0: sense was that she'd been abducted. Jean Waugh says police were investigating every option.
1: The first thing you do on a missing person case of this magnitude is try to interview all the acquaintances and friends and get as much information out of those as you can.
0: The Melendis were eager to share because the Shannon they knew would never put her family in this kind of pain. Their Shannon was the one who always put everyone else at ease.
2: She had a smile that just warmed a room. She'd walk in and people would, Shannon's here.
0: From a young age, she commanded her parents' attention.
2: She had her father under her thumb. She'd just look at him and go, but Daddy, please.
3: She was very good at convincing me of whatever she was trying to do.
4: People liked being around her. She was witty. She was smart. She was funny.
0: Anne and Shannon became fast friends in seventh grade.
4: We just had a lot in common. Her father came from Cuba. My parents are immigrants from Cuba. We were, I guess what you would describe, go-getters.
0: For Shannon, the getting was good. She was a top student at her high school, captain of the debate team, and class president 2 years in a row.
4: She had the confidence to speak, you know, in front of a class or a group of people. She just wasn't afraid.
5: We can't always say that it's been for the better.
0: This is video of Shannon and her pal Anne doing a school project together.
5: Different people perceive the same things to be both unethical and immoral, while others believe that it's A-okay.
6: If you asked her at 15, what are you going to do? And she would have told you what?
7: That she wanted to be a Supreme Court justice.
0: But before the Supreme Court was Emory University, over 700 miles away from home.
3: I wasn't a happy camper.
6: You thought she was too far away?
3: Down the street would be too far away, you know.
0: But Shannon thrived at Emory.
7: She loved everything about it, the culture, the nightlife, the friends she made. She loved Emory.
0: She studied political science and scored an internship at the Carter Center. And now, her determined family leveraged every political connection, from their local congresswoman to the former president, and got the case on the FBI's radar. The feds were joining the search for the missing college student.
8: We interviewed her roommates. We interviewed boyfriends. You can imagine they're everybody's a suspect.
0: Special Agent Joe Fonseca says investigators looked into every aspect of Shannon's young life, including a spring break trip she took in the weeks before her disappearance.
8: Who did she meet with? What hotel did she stay at? Who did she travel with?
0: And one of the questions at the top of their list, did Shannon go off the grid, possibly with someone she'd met on spring break?
8: We spoke to a lot of people, all those people that she went with.
0: Including Chris Goslin. Chris and Shannon went to high school together, and he was on that group spring break trip to Panama City Beach, Florida.
9: So we would be out on the beach during the day. We'd be out in the nightlife at night and the clubs there.
6: Were you wild and crazy or not so much?
9: I think it was a little bit wild. We weren't out of hand at all. It was very controlled.
6: Knowing what's going to happen, is there anything you look back on and wonder what was that about?
9: No, I didn't see anything. We were just young, having a good time.
0: Chris told the FBI just that when they showed up at his apartment for an interview. Investigators had lots of questions, including asking Chris to account for his own whereabouts after Shannon disappeared.
9: I did feel under the pressure at points.
6: How so?
9: They showed up a couple times. They would call me at work. They'd call me at home early in the morning.
0: Chris wasn't the only one being grilled by authorities. He was good friends with one of Shannon's ex-boyfriends.
9: He had gone on a few dates with Shannon, but I don't think it was anything long-term or serious.
0: Authorities polygraphed the ex. They were still interviewing all of Shannon's friends when a mysterious phone call came in. The caller was about to give police a clue that would kickstart the engine of this investigation.
10: Coming up, right before Shannon disappeared, a game and some attention from an umpire.
8: He was more interested in watching Shannon than he actually was in calling the softball game.
10: And then, an anonymous caller makes an alarming claim.
8: He appeared nervous to the woman who was working the switchboard. He said, well, I have kidnapped her. I have her.

0: College student Shannon Melendi had vanished in broad daylight. Investigators had been looking at a spring break trip she'd taken recently.
1: When we were done doing our interviews regarding any spring break activity, we were pretty confident there was no one during her spring break activities that knew her that had anything to do with her disappearance.
0: Also ruled out, Shannon's ex-boyfriend. He ended up passing that polygraph.
2: Does that take you back to the softball field?
1: It does.
0: The softball field, where Shannon was working part-time as a scorekeeper. It was the last place she'd been seen alive. So police tracked down everyone who'd been around Shannon on the Saturday she disappeared.
1: The softball field that day was having a tournament with 25 teams. So you're talking about a lot of people. Every single one of the people that was there was questioned. That took us to probably 400 to 500 interviews that were done.
0: And out of those hundreds of interviews, investigators were told a curious story about one person in particular, an umpire.
1: A lot of the players in the game were concerned that his umpiring method wasn't normal. He didn't pay attention to a lot of balls that were being thrown. His object of his affection at that time was Shannon, who was behind home plate where he was calling the game, and she was keeping score that day.
2: So he's checking out Shannon, the ball players are saying.
1: Yes, he was more interested in watching Shannon than he actually was in calling the softball game.
0: Police learned his name was Butch Hinton. Here he is seen on camera getting ready for a game.
1: He was a member of a church where his dad was a pastor.
0: He was married and had a job as an airline maintenance worker when he wasn't umpiring at the softball field.
2: You don't take these stories at face value. You go to this guy Butch and you say, let's talk about Saturday. What's your story? What were you doing that day?
1: And so we did talk to him on April 4th.
0: Hinton told police he was aware Shannon was missing. And he said nothing unusual happened during the game. Still,
1: he had a number of inconsistencies that just didn't add up.
0: Hinton told different stories about where he was in the hours after Shannon vanished, but he did say he went home soon after the game. Sure enough, phone records showed he'd made a phone call from his house. So if this man did something to Shannon, he would have had a tight window to commit his crime. But Hinton was the only possible suspect they had. Then a phone call came in, one that could become a game changer.
3: We had hope when that call came in. There was that moment where you think, oh my gosh, she's alive. She's okay.
2: This is about a week after Shannon's gone missing. Is that right?
1: Correct.
2: Who gets called and who's on the other end of the line?
1: So a phone call came into the Emory Counseling Center at Emory University. He appeared nervous to the woman who was working the switchboard. He asked her first if she's familiar with the Shannon Melendi case. The woman said, no, explain. And he said, well, I have kidnapped her. I have her.
0: A man had Shannon. He said she was fine and healthy. And before the caller hung up, he told the operator his plans.
1: When I'm done with her, basically I will release her. What you'll find where I'm at right now is an article that belongs to her. And so he hung up and got off the phone. Following that, the FBI did immediately trace the call. We got the call from Emory. We traced it back to a phone booth.
0: A phone booth outside the city. And just as the caller promised, there was something there.
1: Underneath the phone booth that had fallen to the ground was a little cloth bag. Inside the cloth bag was a ring.
0: A ring. Yvonne recognized it right away.
4: It was a gold ring, and it had an oval stone with two little diamonds on either side.
2: What's the story about that particular ring?
4: Her godmother had given it to her.
0: Shannon's parents told police Shannon received the ring in high school. They said from the day she got it, that ring was always on Shannon's finger. She even wore it in this family portrait. So Lewis and Yvonne knew whoever made that phone call had their daughter. A dreadful shock, but mixed with some vindication for the family in their dealings with the authorities.
4: They had to accept that she was definitely kidnapped. You can no longer say flighty, because we established that she was, in fact, kidnapped.
0: They waited for the caller's next move.
5: Coming up, an ingenious idea to ensure that whoever has Shannon can't take off.
6: We put 77 billboards all around the city. I felt that if people see her face, they can't move her.
5: And then
4: the phone rang and a friend in Atlanta said, Butch Hinton's house is on fire.
0: After more than a week of theories, of speculation, investigators now had a promising lead in Shannon Malendi's disappearance. An anonymous caller had left a cloth bag like this one, carrying Shannon's ring at the phone booth. Could that be proof of life?
2: Is there a glimmer of hope here that you're going to be in a period of ransom negotiations with whoever this anonymous caller is?
7: At that moment, I kind of had hopes. You know, so all of a sudden, I said, maybe we can recover her.
2: So you're waiting for another phone call or a letter or something?
7: This is about money. Maybe we can, there's still a chance that she's still alive.
0: The FBI was less optimistic.
2: What was your instinct telling you?
1: 10 days out is a long time on a kidnapping. I think in this instance, you could probably give it a little bit more possibility that she's alive because she was an adult. It's possible.
0: With that new break in the case, the family stepped up its media campaign.
8: We are living through every parent's nightmare. We just want Shannon to come home.
0: They started raising money for a possible ransom demand, canvassing the city with flyers and more.
6: We put 77 billboards all around the city. I felt that if people see her face, they can't move her.
0: Shannon's family and friends kept waiting. But no ransom demands came in.
3: That was the one and only call. And then as time goes on, you realize she's gone. She's not coming back.
0: Law enforcement focused on the key lead they had, that softball umpire, Butch Hinton.
2: He's still the prime suspect in the disappearance of Shannon,
1: He is. We have no other suspects.
0: They didn't have any physical evidence to link him to Shannon. So they executed a series of search warrants.
1: This was to take his blood sample for DNA if DNA was found that matched his, and hair samples if the same was found.
0: Additional search warrants let law enforcement go to Hinton's home, about 30 miles away from Emory University. Shannon's family found out about it from the local news.
9: We know you're the primary suspect in the disappearance of Shannon Malendi, and we'd like to take a chance to talk to you.
7: I glance to the TV and I see a picture of an officer going like this, you know, with a rod in one of the planters.
2: They were at his house?
7: Yes. And we already knew that he was a suspect. So they were at his house searching the house.
2: Now, are the cops letting you in on this about what's going on with their investigation?
7: Very little.
2: What'd you find?
10: Well, that house was gone through with a fine-tooth comb, they say. And they also took a cadaver dog down there to see if there was any evidence of a body being there. And we found nothing down there.
2: No sign that Shannon had ever been there, huh?
10: That we could find.
0: But in a trash pit behind Hinton's house, they did find something interesting. A collection of women's clothing.
2: Anything from Shannon? Any garment, any apparel?
1: There was nothing of evidence to link him.

0: down.
1: So someone had made an effort to clean that car up.
0: Yes.
1: Shannon's parents felt certain that Hinton had kidnapped their daughter and hoped he'd be arrested. But days turned to weeks, weeks to months, with no resolution. They came to realize the unbearable. They would never see her again. Photographing others' happy events started becoming too painful for Lewis and Yvonne.
2: Is it difficult that you're in the business of gathering intimate memories for families, and yet you're not able to do the same thing for your child?
3: Yes, I stopped doing weddings just because of that. We tried one, and she was crying, and you know, she usually operates my camera in the back of the church.
2: Too close.
3: And I went back to check, and she was crying, and I said, that's not fair to the bride and groom. It's not fair to us. So that was the last couple of weddings that I had. I finished them, and I never booked another one again to this day.
1: Difficult as it was, they still kept up their awareness campaign in the press until a sudden twist 5 months after Shannon had disappeared.
4: The phone rang. It was 10 after 11, and a friend in Atlanta said, Butch Hinton's house is on fire.
1: Investigators determined the fire was deliberately set. And when Hinton filed an insurance claim on the house, that led to his arrest for fraud. He was convicted and sentenced to 9 years in prison.
5: It was great to have him off the streets, but that just left Shannon's family, Shannon's friends, just wondering, what happened to Shannon? Where is Shannon?
1: With Hinton now behind bars, Shannon's loved ones worried they might never have an answer. But investigators were about to dig deeper.
6: Coming up, from hundreds of miles north, a critical clue in the form of a bone-chilling tale.
7: I feel the cold blade against my neck. And he says, if you don't cooperate, I'm going to use it on you.

0: Nearly 2 years after Shannon Melendi's disappearance, Butch Hinton was serving time in prison for fraud after a mysterious fire at his home. Shannon's parents, who had always been suspicious of Hinton, thought it could be a sign.
1: I said, well, he probably burned the house himself to cover evidence.
0: Now the investigation into Shannon's disappearance had a deadly clock ticking till his release.
2: The case is still open at that point in time, and we realized that no new leads are coming in. And we decided at that point in time, this is a time when Butch is going to get out of jail. He's going to get out of jail at the end of December.

0: for 2003.
1: During Hinton's time behind bars, the FBI kept working on the case, building up more and more circumstantial evidence against him.
2: It seemed like it was just escalating, escalating, escalating. And the thinking is, well, we're going to know what happened.
1: It would take a new prosecutor to look at the case with fresh eyes. John Petrie, who was the chief assistant DA for DeKalb County, Georgia.
3: What did you have and what didn't you have?
4: Well, we never really had much at all until the U.S. Attorney's Office did, in fact, bring the boxes to us, and I was able to find an empty storeroom in the courthouse and created what I called a war room for this case. So I buried myself in this office, started going through the file.
1: One thing was clear. Hinton had been their key suspect early on because he had a criminal record. As Petrie began pouring through the file, he came across a name, Tammy Singleton. She sat down with us to tell the same harrowing story she told to the FBI.
5: Really small town, everybody knew everybody.
1: Back in 1982, 12 years before Shannon's disappearance, Tammy was 14 years old and living with her family in Neponset, Illinois. One day she got a call from the brother of her ex-boyfriend. The brother was 22 years old, already married. He asked Tammy to get together, and she agreed to meet him on her way to a slumber party.
5: I'm waiting around with my overnight bag, and he finally pulls in, doesn't see me initially, then does.
1: She expected her ex, Tim, to be there too, but he wasn't. Still, she knew the brother as the son of her one-time pastor. So when he asked her to get in his car, she did.
5: And he said he had something from Tim for me, and it was a ring that he tried on my fingers and placed on my pinky. And then he asked me to clasp my hands together and tied my hands behind my back.
6: What's going on here?
5: I'm not registering that it's a problem until I feel the cold blade against my neck. And he says, you know what this is? It's a knife. And if you don't cooperate, I'm going to use it on you.
1: The man with the blade, as you might suspect, was Butch Hinton.
5: He tells me things like, I ought to waste you right now. If you don't cooperate, I'll do you like I did the other two.
6: I'll waste you right now?
5: Yes. And at some point, I move from the front seat to the back, and he proceeds to tie me further, to use bandanas tied together around my mouth. He duct tapes me. He does what's known as hog tying, and he places me in his trunk.
1: Tammy says he drove around with her in the trunk for a long time until he finally got to his house.
5: He carries me through the cellar door into the basement of his home in Kewaunee.
6: It's now dark out.
5: Yes.
6: Can you yell or scream, Tammy, at this point?
5: No, my mouth is gagged.
6: You've clearly been abducted to what ends you don't know. How are you going to play this person?
5: I prayed. I prayed hard.
1: He took the gag off her mouth and started asking her questions.
5: He asked me if I had ever had sexual intercourse. I told him that no, I had not, that I was a virgin. I had never had sex.
6: What are you seeing, Tammy, about his face, about his demeanor?
5: I can tell you that there was like a Jekyll and Hyde kind of personality. I recall the evil that passed over his eyes. There was definitely an evil in his eyes at the time he is talking to me.
1: Hinton took her to a bed and sexually assaulted her.
5: At that point, I had lost it, and it was painful what he was doing, so I was screaming, please don't do this to me, please don't do this to me, and crying.
1: After the assault, he left Tammy in the basement, handcuffed, with duct tape on her mouth.
5: And at some point, I hear his wife. I hear her voice upstairs. And so I begin to make some noise in the basement. And she's like, what is that? And he kept running to the basement, which was curious to her. So in the meantime, I managed to lick the duct tape off of my mouth so that my mouth was free. And he came down and opened the door, yelling at me. He actually punched me, and I somehow managed to connect with his thumb, and I bit him, and then he recoiled because he was in pain, bleeding. And his wife came running down the stairs behind him. She sees me. She says, what's going on? I said, it's me, Tammy Singleton. He tried to rape me. And she breaks down into hysteria and is crying, and immediately he's like a chastised little boy.
6: And so his demeanor has changed. He's changed again, huh?
5: Yeah, and he's begging. She says, "Butch, you've got problems. You need to get help."
1: Butch Hinton was arrested and charged with kidnapping and taking indecent liberties with a child. He entered a plea of guilty but mentally ill.
3: How long was he inside?
0: He received a 4-year sentence and he served about 21 months and came out after the 21 months in jail.
1: That short prison sentence in Tammy's case back in the 80s meant that he was a free man, free to divorce and remarry, free to move to Georgia, free to get those jobs at Delta Airlines and the softball field, and free to meet Shannon in March 1994. As John Petrie studied the files, he realized there was a lot there, but with one huge challenge. Shannon's body had never been found. But this prosecutor wanted to take a chance.
4: This is the kind of case that you look at and you say, I want one of those.
3: I can make a difference here, huh?
4: Yes, I can make a difference.
1: Hinton was released from prison for that insurance fraud case in 2003. It would take another few months before law enforcement finally arrested him for murder, 10 years after Shannon had disappeared.
7: And I heard Butch being arrested for the murder of Shannon Melendi. And my tears just hit my glasses. My glasses were wet from the inside. And that was a great moment for my soul.
1: A great moment for the family, for sure. But prosecutors had an uphill battle. Still didn't have a body or a crime scene. Could they convince a jury that Butch Hinton was Shannon's killer?
8: Coming up, an emotional trial. Then it's all up to the jurors.
9: All they could do was pray that they saw what we saw. See him for the monster that he was.

0: Butch Hinton's trial for the murder of Shannon Mullendy began in August 2005, more than 11 years after she disappeared from that softball field in Georgia.
1: When we went into the courtroom, I was thinking in my head, 50-50 chance. This is the way it could go.
0: There he was, the one-time Delta Airlines maintenance worker they'd had in their sights for years.
2: Yvonne, this is your first chance to really see him, huh?
3: Well, you know, the old saying, if looks could kill, he would have been dead on the spot.
0: DeKalb County Prosecutor John Petrie had a daunting task ahead. The first case in Georgia with no crime scene, no body.
4: The absence of a body doesn't mean that you cannot prosecute a murder case. It does, of course, complicate it.
2: But it was going to be a steep mountain to climb.
4: Oh, absolutely.
0: Still, the prosecutor did have some key witnesses to paint a portrait of Butch Hinton and possibly link him to Shannon's murder. Inmates who'd shared a cell with Hinton.
4: Butch never really confessed, per se, to anybody, but he made horribly incriminating statements to three inmates that, to me, were just so believable.
0: One of them remembered an eerie late-night conversation.
4: Butch had waked up in the middle of the night and said, "I didn't do this. The demon inside of me killed that girl," and then went back to sleep.
2: And yet jailhouse snitches, as they're called, get a lot of side eye.
4: Oh, yes, they do.
2: Now, what is this guy getting in exchange for sitting here telling us a story?
4: Right, right.
0: But the state had other witnesses to bring in stories of his criminal past. Tammy Singleton came to court to tell how Hinton kidnapped and assaulted her when she was 14, and to show he no longer had any power over her.
2: Are you seeing him? Are you making eye contact?
5: I looked directly at him. He tried to avoid my stare, but I did look directly at him and forcefully say what had transpired. I needed people to understand that he did have a modus operandi, and I wanted to assist the Mullendys in getting some closure in their situation.
0: And while the prosecutors didn't have a crime scene, they did have that bag found at the phone booth. It would tell a tale of its own.
2: What'd you learn about it?
6: It's a little cloth bag. After a number of weeks of trying to determine where this bag came from, we finally found that there was a little company in Richmond, Virginia, the Millheiser Company, had been around for 100 years, produced this bag.
0: The company supplied those bags through a middleman to only one client in Georgia, Delta Airlines.
6: Delta Airlines is where Butch Hinton worked. And when we conducted a search at Butch Hinton's workplace, on his desk were a number of these bags.
0: And the prosecutor brought in a forensic expert who said that the bag from the phone booth contained metallic particles that would have been found at Hinton's workplace.
1: As I started listening to the scientist, I started feeling really positive about it.
2: They said this bag could only have been sold to this customer.
1: Phenomenal.
3: It was unreal.
0: Hinton's defense was straightforward. His attorney argued that the state's evidence was scant and circumstantial, and that he could not have killed someone whose body has never been found.
2: And his defense is, it's not me, you got the wrong guy.
6: Absolutely.
2: Go look somewhere else.
6: Yeah, and he never took the stand. He never claimed his innocence on the stand.
0: After nearly a month of testimony, Hinton's fate passed to the jury. Shannon's sister Monique waited alongside her parents.
2: That's always a moment of high anxiety. What are they going to do with this?
7: All they could do was pray that they saw what we saw, see him for the monster that he was.
0: The jury deliberated for 3 days. Then the moment they'd been waiting for finally came.
8: We, the jury, find the defendant, Colvin C. Hinton III, guilty.
9: I'll never forget when they announced the verdict, just the sheer joy and pain that you just saw on the faces of Shannon's family. It was good to know this monster would be away.
1: The sheriff cuffs him, and when I hear the click on the cuffs, I took a deep breath and I said, this is over.
0: But the family found out it actually wasn't over. Hinton was sentenced to life in prison, and the Mullendys assumed he would remain behind bars forever. They were crushed when they learned that because Hinton committed the murder in 1994, under looser parole guidelines, he would be eligible for parole in 7 years.
1: We are the ones who have a life imprisonment without parole. Hmm. He has a hope, just the hope, that he might get out.
0: They remain determined to do all they can to fight every time his parole comes up. Hinton will be eligible again in 2025, when he will be 64.
1: I'm carrying this to the very end. Until this guy is no longer in existence, I will carry this fight.
0: Lewis now carries on this fight without his wife, Yvonne. She passed away in 2021. Lewis fights not only for Shannon, but because he and investigators believe Hinton may have had other victims. Remember those police searches behind Hinton's home? They didn't find anything from Shannon, but...
4: It was very, very macabre. They found many, many items in different locations of women's clothing, all sorts of sweaters and tops, blouses.
0: This is chilling just hearing you say this.
4: Oh, yeah.
0: Hinton did finally confess to killing Shannon after his conviction, which answered some key questions for investigators. But her body has still never been found.
2: Recovering the remains, how important is it to you at this date?
1: Well, I'll ask that question. Why do we bring the remains of our World War II veterans, wherever they are, and bring them back? It's important to their families. So I say, she is my hero. She's our daughter. We deserve to have her remains.
2: He could draw a map.
1: Yes.
2: He could lead people to wherever the site is, presumably.
1: Yes. But he refuses to. And I think it's because there are other bodies there.
0: If it weren't for the events after that softball game back in 1994, Shannon would be sharing her life with loved ones, like one-time best friend Anne.
9: We would have been at each other's weddings. I'm sure we would have been at each other's bridal showers and baby showers. There's only so many, you know, friends in life that you kind of stay in close touch with over a lifetime. Shannon would have been one of those.
0: And Monique has a keepsake that ensures Shannon is with her every day, on her finger.
7: This was the infamous ring that he had taken from her.
2: Saying this is evidence that I have her. I'm guessing that ring and you are never separated for very long.
7: No. It makes me feel very close to her.
10: That's all for now. I'm Lester Holt. Thanks for joining us.
11: They call it the Gold Coast, the sun, the sea, and in this million-dollar home, a mystery.
12: He was talking on the telephone when he heard a loud bang.
11: A woman murdered, her husband left blind.
13: Are you bleeding? Do you see any blood?
14: I'm bleeding all over, yes.
13: Okay.
14: I can't see.
11: But who?
15: Everyone's somewhat of a suspect.
11: And why?
16: What brings someone to make a decision that they're going to do this?
11: Was it love?
12: What we learned was that he was having an affair with Mrs. Sutton.
11: Was it money?
17: Nobody knows what really happened except for him and Garrett.
11: Or was the truth hidden here on this tropical paradise?
18: It was an assassination. It was a hit, no question.
10: I'm Lester Holt, and this is Dateline.
11: Here is Keith Morrison with Blind Justice.
19: It was August, hot in Coral Gables. The air was shirt-sticking thick as night fell. The small damp breeze pushed weakly at limp palm fronds. In the artificial cool of Attorney John Sutton's house, an intimate party was winding down early. It was Susan Sutton's birthday, attending their son, his girlfriend, and John's law partner. Daughter Melissa, just off to college in North Florida, couldn't be there. So she phoned her mother to say she missed her.
20: Are you too close?
16: Extremely. It's my best friend.
20: I was just going to ask how old your mom was.
16: 57? No, you can't put that on. She was a nice 45. Let's leave it at that.
19: The guest laughed. The law partner went home. Son Christopher and his girlfriend went out to a movie. John settled in to watch TV in the master bedroom. Susan, in another bedroom, talked on the phone with a close friend. A quiet end to a pleasant evening. Quiet, but not for long.
21: Hello?
14: Gables 911.
21: I need to leave my house. I've just been assaulted.
14: What happened, sir?
21: Somebody came in and shot me.
14: They shot you?
21: Yes.
14: Who did it?
21: I don't know. I can't see. I need police and I need an ambulance.
14: Okay. Where did he shoot you?
21: In my head.
22: John Sutton, a tough-as-nails, take-no-prisoners lawyer, was barely conscious as he begged the 911 operator for help. He told the operator blood was gushing from his head wounds. He couldn't see.
14: Who else is in the house with you?
21: My wife, Susan.
14: And where is she?
21: I don't know.
22: Somehow he made it out the front door on his own. He was met by a paramedic.
23: The holes in his head and his face. I mean, I couldn't believe how Mr. Sutton made it out of the house walking to us.
22: They stabilized Sutton, rushed him off in an ambulance. An hour north of Sutton's home, homicide detective Larry Bellew was just getting home after a long shift.
24: I was just pulling into my driveway when I got the phone call. He was critically injured, however, he called 911, and he made his way to the door and opened the door.
25: They didn't want to go in until he came out? Was that?
24: There's no way to know whether the person or persons were involved were still inside. They backed off until the SWAT team arrived and made entry into the house.
22: Not knowing if the gunman was still in the house, SWAT teams cleared the house room by room, finally entering the bedroom where Susan Sutton had been on the phone.
26: And when they went into the room in which Mrs. Sutton was, they didn't see anybody.
22: Miami-Dade prosecutor Karen Kagan was on homicide duty that night and was called out to the scene.
26: They saw a mound on the bed, covered by a blanket. There were bullet holes in the blanket, and they had to yank the blanket down, and when they did that, they found Mrs. Sutton in bed with her hands up. She had been holding the blanket and covering herself, literally ducking under the covers for cover.
22: Susan Sutton was dead, a bloody phone beside her. She must have dropped it as she pulled up the covers in her vain attempt to hide from her killer. House secured, no shooter around, the SWAT team withdrew. A dispatcher warned Detective Bellew this might be the deadly result of a domestic dispute. Sutton's 911 call, perhaps an attempt to cover up what he had done.
24: When I got the phone call and said that there was a murder-suicide down in the city of Coral Gables, we heard that the husband was en route to trauma center and in critical condition.
22: En route with two bullet holes to his head. Had Sutton killed his wife, then turned the gun on himself? No, that theory was quickly dismissed when the paramedic who took him to the hospital put out an update over the radio.
27: We can't provide any info, but it doesn't look like he has a gunshot wound to the hand. I don't know if it's a defensive wound.
24: He had wounds to his hands, which would make it clear like it was defense-type wounds that somebody else must have shot because he put his hands up.
22: So obviously, first clue, this is not a
24: murder-suicide. This is not a murder-suicide.
22: Who or why would anyone want to harm John or Susan Sutton? The Suttons had lived exemplary lives, seemed to have it all. A beautiful house with a 31-foot boat out back in exclusive Coral Gables, the upscale enclave south of Miami. His law practice, Susan worked as office manager, was booming. Just that week, he'd received a check for $1 million for a case he'd settled. So, was robbery the motive? And if so, how did the killer get into the house? Officers saw a curtain blowing in the wind through a sliding glass door in the rear of the house near the pool. The door latch showed signs it had been broken long before that night.
26: The killer had gone in through that sliding glass door, had walked all the way through that house. No ransacking. Drawers were not opened. And in the master bathroom on the vanity was some beautiful diamond and gold jewelry. So clearly, early on, it was pretty easy to detect that robbery was not the issue here.
22: No.
26: And that it was apparent that they were targeted. It was an assassination. It was a hit.
22: An assassination? A hit? That sort of crime just didn't happen and stayed Coral Gables. Whatever the motive, there was little to go on. No murder weapon, no fingerprints, no DNA. There was, however, one possible lead. Susan Sutton, as it was painfully obvious from the blood-stained evidence, had been on the phone when she was shot 5 times. Someone heard the screams of bullets ripping through the silence of that steamy August night. But who?
11: Coming up, what did he know that police didn't?
25: He was given a polygraph, wasn't he?
24: He passed on certain information, but he was deceptive in others.
22: Which is a red flag.
24: Yes.
11: When Dateline continues...

0: An August morning, 2004, Melissa Sutton, 19 years old, awoke to her new college dorm life in northern Florida, unaware of what had happened to her parents the night before, unaware that her mother was dead, unaware that in a Miami emergency room, doctors were fighting to save her father's life.
1: Who told you and how?
2: I actually got a call from a friend who said, "I hope your dad's going to be okay." And I just went, "What?" Like maybe a heart attack or something, you know. Like
1: this came out of the blue?
2: Out of the blue.
0: Frantically, Melissa called every number she could back home.
2: I called my mom. She didn't answer. I called Teddy Montoto, my dad's partner and extremely close family friend.
1: Yeah.
2: And he didn't answer. I called my brother. He said he couldn't talk right now.
1: Were you frantic in the sense that you knew something bad had happened?
2: I didn't know what. I didn't know what level.
0: Eventually, Melissa reached Montoto, who reluctantly broke the news to her on the phone. He brought her back to Miami and the hospital where her father was in intensive care. Her brother, 26-year-old Christopher, had already arrived. Both of them were reeling from the loss of their mother, and now they kept vigil at their gravely wounded father's bedside.
2: We didn't even know if he was going to live for a long time.
1: Yeah, it's pretty touch and go.
2: To say gruesome is, you know. If I didn't know his hands and know little intricate pieces of him, you wouldn't have known it was him.
1: You faced the shocking prospect of becoming an orphan.
2: I don't think that ever crossed my mind, actually. I don't know. He was still alive in my mind.
0: Melissa wondered, why her parents? Who could have done this? Investigators describing it as a hit.
1: Did you have any sense at all what may have happened?
2: Well, Teddy told me what had happened, but I didn't know
1: who
2: had
1: why.
2: Done it.
1: Yeah.
2: Right. I just thought it was some sort of break-in was my first instinct. It's what I thought for a long time until we started talking about my dad's clients.
0: Homicide detectives Larry Bellew and Art Nanny were also thinking about Sutton's clients and those he sued on their behalf. At this point, John Sutton couldn't provide any information. He was clinging to life in a drug-induced coma.
3: I went several times to try to talk to John Sutton. He was on pain medication. He was intubated. I mean, we're looking at maybe incidents in his law firm who he maybe made people angry at him.
1: You know, civil attorneys, they take a lot of money from people and they make people mad.
3: I said, find out if any of these people have reason for revenge on, you know, John Sutton.
4: John Sutton ran his law firm like he ran most things in life. Efficient and hard driving. In fact, detectives heard about one woman who lost a $97,000 lawsuit and was so mad she threatened to shoot up John's firm. And the very night of the murder, a neighbor heard a boat roaring down the canal just behind John's house over here, and it turned out that woman owned such a boat.
5: She was interviewed down the line also, and she was not the person responsible.
0: Right. But what about that phone call Susan was on when she was shot to death? Detectives found the blood-stained handset Susan dropped when the gunman opened fire. Who was she talking to? Had that person heard something? Detectives got their answer almost right away. John Sutton's law partner, Teddy Montoto, had shown up at the house even before the first reports of the shooting hit the news that night. He was also armed.
3: He was talking to Susan Sutton on the telephone when he heard a loud bang, or what he said, maybe gunshots, he didn't know.
1: At least that's what he told the police. Depending on the amount of truth in his statement, he could be a suspect.
3: Oh, absolutely.
0: But that, said Melissa, had to be impossible. Teddy and Susan worked together. They talked often and frequently late at night.
2: He was my mom's best friend. Call him my godfather, pretty much, you know, like a relative.
0: But police were suspicious. Why had Montoto arrived so quickly after the shooting? Why was he armed with a handgun? They had a few questions, and perhaps more important, some testing to do.
3: We interviewed him extensively. We did take gunshot residue from his hands.
1: He was given a polygraph, wasn't he?
3: Yes, he was.
1: How'd he do?
3: He passed on certain information, but he showed that he was deceptive in others.
1: Which is a red flag.
3: Yes.
0: A red flag this early in the investigation. What exactly did law partner Montoto have to hide? Well, perhaps John Sutton could tell them. Because the survivor of the slaughter, it was clear, was going to live. And when he came out of his coma,
1: What story would he tell? What did he see?
6: Coming up, with his victim defenseless in the hospital, would the killer try again? John Sutton's son seemed to think so.
7: I do recall him as very adamant that my dad be placed under John Doe so that whoever did this could not finish off what they had started.
6: But was the killer already closer than anyone could have dreamed when Dateline...

0: Susan Sutton was dead, shot 5 times by a killer who invaded her home after her birthday party. Her husband, John, an attorney, had been shot in the head 2 times and was in critical condition at a Miami hospital undergoing multiple surgeries to save his life. But soon after the shooting, detectives had a potential suspect, John Sutton's good friend and law partner.
1: He had a partner who was on the scene when homicide detectives got there.
0: Teddy Montoto told police he'd been on the phone with Susan, heard the unmistakable sound of gunfire, rushed over to the Sutton house with a gun of his own to try to help. But was that the whole story? They gave Montoto a polygraph. It showed he'd been deceptive, hiding something.
1: What we learned was that he was having an affair with Mrs. Sutton.
0: So Montoto hadn't been straight with them, or with his good friend and partner, John Sutton. But was he off the hook for murder? Well, maybe. Maybe not. When they checked phone records, it appeared Montoto was still being deceptive. He told them the affair had been recent and brief. But that's not what the phone records said. Did Teddy Montoto have some secret reason to kill his lover and her husband? They tested him for gunshot residue. He told them he might test positive. He was an expert marksman, had been shooting earlier that day. Another twist in the story, but what did it mean in terms of the likelihood that he was involved in this incident?
1: Again, it was early in the investigation. There was a lot of investigating to do.
0: And mostly, for days, they waited with everyone else to see if John Sutton would survive the attack, to see if they'd ever be able to ask him what happened. Until now, all they'd heard from Sutton was this.
2: Are you bleeding? Do you see any blood?
3: I'm bleeding all over, yes.
2: Okay.
3: I can't see.
0: I can't see. It was almost a week after the shooting. When Sutton was awakened from a medically induced coma, he was going to live. But he was going to live with the scars of the shooting. He had lost an eye, but worse, far worse, was the news the doctors gave him. He would never see again. He was blind in both eyes.
4: Shortly before I left the hospital, some ophthalmologists came around and very bluntly told me there was nothing they could do for my eyesight. I was very unhappy, very upset about the eyesight.
0: Did you know right away he was going to be blind?
5: No, I didn't. We didn't even know if he was going to live for a long time.
0: Be nice to look into his eyes and know he can see back and see you.
5: It's different. It's different to look at someone who's blind. It's a different expression.
0: Though for a long time, any expression was masked by truly dreadful injuries. How many bullets had you been hit by?
4: I had 2 in my head, in the right temple, and I'm told out the left jaw. 1 higher towards my ear, and 1 in the lower part of the jaw.
0: And those were only the shots to his head. The tip of his ring finger was blown off. Other shots hit his thumb and shoulder.
4: There were 6 pretty good-sized bullet holes. Couldn't remember the name.
0: When he was well enough to talk to detectives, Sutton told them what he could, the story of a man who barely witnessed the attack that killed his wife and almost killed him. He was a former college swimmer, so he was watching an Olympic diving event in the master bedroom, he said.
4: Next thing I know, somebody was standing there in a black hat or visor, black shirt, black pants, face shaded by the visor, and open fired. All I really remember was 1 bang.
0: The bullets destroyed his right eye and severed the optic nerve in his left eye. The optic nerve connects the eye to the brain. Without it, sight is impossible. But the bad news, of course, didn't end there.
6: How did you find out about Susan?
4: At some point, I asked Melissa, how's Mom doing? And Melissa said, well, she's not doing quite as well as you. They're working on her somewhere else, so you need to hang in there. Didn't really mean too much to me. I think I was hallucinating an awful lot. At some point, somebody told me that she had died.
0: In fact, for weeks and weeks, Sutton drifted in and out of alertness, dependent on others to save him.
4: Of course, my son was there. A bunch of my friends were there because I had multiple surgeries in that hospital.
0: And as he lay in that bed, sedated, medicated, breathing through tubes, a thought, half a dream, terrified him. Was the killer a hitman? Was he coming to try again?
4: I thought somebody was trying to kill me one night, so I raised hell. I said, you know, call the police, you know, everything I could say to get some assistance.
0: He was wrong. There was no killer. Still, Christopher demanded the hospital take special precautions.
7: I do recall him as very adamant that my dad be placed under John Doe so that whoever did this could not find him and finish off what they had started.
8: So you were a pretty paranoid guy, Lyman, then?
4: Most certainly.
0: And with good reason. Because the killer was still out there. Knew exactly where John Sutton was.
9: Coming up. Unfortunately, police had no idea where the killer was.
10: Everyone's somewhat of a suspect. You start with the family, and you keep working your way out.
9: When Dateline continues.
0: The fact that John Sutton was alive at all after that mystery invader killed his wife and shot him in the face was a medical marvel, frankly. The rest of the news was not so good. When he was finally able to talk, Sutton received a visit from police detectives. Susan, police discovered, had been having an affair with Sutton's law partner, Teddy Montoto.
4: It's upsetting. I'm not excusing Teddy. I'm not excusing anybody. So I don't focus on that. I can't change it. I can't change any of this. It's like a bad dream.
0: But then the dream got worse. Teddy was a possible murder suspect.
4: One of the homicide detectives related to me that there had been a problem with the polygraph.
11: Because he was actually a suspect.
4: I suspect briefly. So. Anybody that was probably anywhere near me was a suspect.
0: But as Sutton was absorbing the news of his wife's apparent betrayal, Montoto slipped off the list of top suspects. For one thing, he couldn't have been the shooter. He was on the phone with Susan when it happened. Records confirmed he actually called the police before rushing to the Sutton house. So as detectives eliminated early suspects like Montoto, they went back to the basics of every homicide investigation.
10: Everyone is somewhat of a suspect. I mean, yeah. You know, you start with the family and you keep working your way out.
0: Family. John and Susan met on a blind date, were married a year later, and from the beginning made family a very big deal. But even though they were strikingly good-looking and financially successful and happy, they were stymied. No matter how they tried, and oh, how they tried, they could not have children.
12: She was sure that as much as anybody else wanted a baby, she wanted a baby more than anyone in the world.
13: Susan!
0: But if wishing couldn't make Susan pregnant, said her sister Mary, it could make her a mother by adoption.
12: She got her wish, and as I said, it was the happiest day of her life when she brought Christopher home.
0: Christopher Sutton was born April 13, 1979, and the day they brought him home, John Sutton remembers every minute, every detail, even the green suit he was wearing.
4: When Christopher came to us at about 2 days old, very cute. It was a lot of fun.
11: And it was a happy time.
4: Absolutely.
0: Susan quit her job to be a full-time mom. But Susan kept trying to get pregnant, kept suffering through years of failed fertility treatments and miscarriages. And finally, adopted a sister for Christopher, Melissa.
4: She was and always has been a little angel. Absolutely. She would probably be upset with me saying this, but she was pretty close to perfect.
0: Which seemed to describe the family, too. They told the kids they'd been adopted. Didn't seem to worry them at all.
5: My mom and my dad were my mom and my dad. You know, there wasn't, you know, these are my biological and these are my adopted.
11: Sure.
5: And I had a great childhood.
0: And there were advantages to having a brother 7 years older, especially when he grew to be a 6-foot, 200-pounder.
5: He was my defender and my protector. You know, someone made fun of me at school one time. He came and he kind of gave the kid a stern look, what a big older brother did. And, you know, I think he was protective of me.
0: After the murder, in fact, Christopher resumed that protective role, this time for his father, who insisted that Melissa should return to college in northern Florida.
4: The day after the shooting was her first day of college.
8: Oh, my gosh.
4: And I was then, and I am still, proud that she managed to stay in school.
0: During the long and arduous recovery, the many surgeries, the lingering fear, a protective layer formed around John's demeanor. He learned the hard way to keep focus in and emotion safely at bay. It was easier that way. Survival mode.
7: He just focuses on putting one foot in front of the other, and I think I do the same thing. And if you were to break down emotionally all the time or dwell on what happened, you wouldn't get out of bed.
0: The doctors let him go home finally, but since home was not exactly livable, he moved in with Christopher at his townhouse.
4: My house was a mess because there was a crime scene. The most logical place for me to go was not where the incident occurred, because we didn't know who was responsible, but this townhouse, and that's where I went.
0: A full-time nurse looked after him during the day. Christopher and his girlfriend Juliet Driscoll were there for him the rest of the time. And 3 months after the August shootings, when John decided he was ready to go home to the house in which the shooting happened, Christopher went with him, eyes for his blind father.
4: And at that point, he was more involved in driving me around or some caregiving.
0: But now it was almost Christmas. Still no arrests. Detectives Larry Bellew and his partner Art Nanny were certainly following up leads, trying to find any...
7: Then you wouldn't get out of bed.
0: The doctors let him go home finally, but since home was not exactly livable, he moved in with Christopher at his townhouse.
4: My house was a mess because there was a crime scene. The most logical place for me to go was not where the incident occurred, because we didn't know who was responsible, but this townhouse, and that's where I went.
0: A full-time nurse looked after him during the day. Christopher and his girlfriend Juliet Driscoll were there for him the rest of the time. And 3 months after the August shootings, when John decided he was ready to go home to the house in which the shooting happened, Christopher went with him, eyes for his blind father.
4: And at that point, he was more involved in driving me around or some caregiving.
0: But now it was almost Christmas. Still no arrests. Detectives Larry Bellew and his partner Art Nanny were certainly following up leads, trying to find anyone with a motive to kill the Suttons. Though, understand, the digging they were doing was mostly in mounds of dry, turgid paperwork, records of phone calls and the like. And then, somewhere in the middle of that pile, there it was. And boy, was it a doozy.
9: Coming up.
10: He's sitting across from me, and I look at him and go, pal, we got something here.
9: A phone call from a killer. When Dateline

0: There's a reason, of course, why parents worry about the company their children keep. It was months after John Sutton lost his wife and his own eyesight to an intruder with a 9mm handgun. Miami detectives were plowing their way through mounds of interview transcripts and tips and emails and phone records, anything to narrow down their list of suspects. And in the pile of material from the phone company, they came across a name.
1: We isolated, within a 3 or 4 hour period of the murder, 5 or 6 different names. And one of those came back to Garrett Kopp.
2: Who was he talking to?
1: On the 22nd, there was probably, I want to say maybe 13 phone calls, if memory serves me right, that were made between Garrett Kopp and Chris Sutton's cell phones.
2: A lot of calls.
1: A lot of calls.
0: Lots of calls on the day of the murder. Quite probably meant nothing at all, of course. Still, Garrett Kopp was 20, a frequent visitor around the Sutton house. He didn't seem to have a job or any direction in life, but Christopher saw some good in him, apparently. Hired him occasionally to do odd jobs. In fact, after the murder, Christopher had Kopp rip up and remove the bloody carpets from the crime scene.
2: What sort of person did he seem like?
3: When Garrett was in the house, he was always, shall we say, at a distance. I honestly cannot recall any conversations whatsoever with Garrett.
0: But Kopp and Christopher called each other all the time, even the night of the murder, an hour after the shooting, just when Christopher and his girlfriend Juliet were coming out of a movie.
4: We pulled the video from the AMC movie theater, and it showed him getting right on his cellular telephone right after all the shooting happened.
0: Was there a connection here with what happened? Again, probably not, but just to cover all the bases, Detective Nanny ran a criminal background check on young Mr. Kopp. And what do you know?
1: He was arrested on August 23rd.
2: The day after the shooting.
1: The day after the shooting. You know, and I still get goosebumps when I remember that, because he's sitting across from me and I look at him and go, pal, we got something here.
0: And indeed, they did. One day after the murder, Garrett Kopp was arrested for aggravated assault after an altercation at this apartment complex. Big no-no. He pulled a gun on a couple of guys. Happened in the town of Homestead, Florida, about 30 miles away from the crime scene. Detective Bellew called the Homestead Police Department, talked to the arresting officer.
4: I said, please tell me it was a handgun. He says, it was. I said, now please tell me it was a Glock 9mm. He goes, it was. I said, now please tell me you have that weapon. He goes, I do.
2: Bingo.
4: We got to get that gun.
2: Yeah.
4: Art went down and picked up the gun, and we submitted it to our firearms techs.
0: The report came back clear as day. This was the gun that killed Susan Sutton and blinded her husband.
2: Which obviously connects Garrett Kopp to that murder pretty intimately.
1: Absolutely.
0: But detectives did not rush out and arrest Kopp for a simple but very important reason. There was a bigger question that needed to be answered. Did his friend Christopher know anything? Was he even, perhaps, involved? Shocking question, of course. This was Sutton's son, the son who devoted himself to nursing his father back to health.
2: Again, there's a
0: but something about Christopher bothered them and had ever since he was interviewed the morning after the murder.
4: He said that I was at the movies and said, do you want to see the tickets?
2: Just had them right there like that.
4: Basically, to me, it was like a red flag there. I want to prove that I'm at the movies.
0: Odd? Perhaps. Might mean nothing at all. The gun implicated Kopp, of course, but Christopher? No real evidence to show he knew a thing.
1: I mean, there were still a lot of pieces of puzzles that we're still putting together.
4: We certainly can't prove it yet.
0: Like, for example, this big tantalizing piece of puzzle right here. What in heaven's name might an island in the far-off Pacific have to do with the shooting of John and Susan Sutton?
5: Coming up, trouble in paradise for a young Christopher and his family.
4: He was kidnapped in the middle of the night, and he was 17 years old.
6: We knew that Christopher Sutton had complained that he had been hogtied, beaten,

0: Amazing what that garden variety assault case in Homestead, Florida led to. Garrett Kopp was arrested with a gun that turned out to be the murder weapon in the Sutton case. The very same Garrett Kopp who talked on the phone so often with Christopher Sutton. The friend who'd called Christopher right after the shooting. Though now the complexion of the investigation changed.
1: We're trying to think, why would Garrett Kopp do this? I mean, he's a, like, 20-year-old kid. Obviously, there's a tie with Christopher Sutton in him.
0: And as for

0: as well as a parent, you know, what do we do?
1: Finally, in 1995, when Christopher was 16, when counselors and boarding schools and tough love had all been tried and found wanting, John and Susan looked away, far, far away, to find some help. On the Pacific island of Western Samoa, there was a place called Paradise Cove, a so-called boot camp for troubled kids. Behavior modification, their specialty.
2: It's a long way away, Samoa.
1: Was that part of it, that it would be a good idea to have them far away for a while?
3: We weren't focused on finding the farthest place we could possibly send them. And we were very hesitant about Samoa, but we investigated it rather thoroughly.
1: It was expensive. Paradise Cove charged about $25,000 a year, but
3: we just had enough.
2: Yeah.
3: What else could we do?
1: But the Suttons knew there was no way Christopher would agree to go on his own, so Attorney Sutton did what attorneys do best and got a court order to have Christopher forcibly sent to Samoa.
4: He was kidnapped in the middle of the night, and he was 17 years old.
1: They actually kidnapped him to take him to Samoa.
4: Put him on a plane. He was sent to Western Samoa.
1: But Christopher would not break so easily. And Paradise Cove was no paradise. In fact, there were many reports of physical abuse and restraints used on those who were uncooperative, something Christopher learned when he first arrived.
5: We knew that Christopher Sutton had complained that he had been hogtied, beaten.
1: When his family was allowed to visit him about a year later, there did seem to be a distinct change, a huge improvement. They found a buff, cleaned-up young man who excelled at sports. It was, as you can clearly see, a happy family reunion.
0: It was really happy event. You know, we cried, we hugged, we said, you know, our hellos and loved each other. And he was proud of, you know, what he'd learned and showed off, at least to us.
1: Then, 5 months after this reunion, Christopher turned 18. Time for him to come home. Or so he thought.
4: He was banking on getting out when he turned 18. But we also learned that John Sutton, being a lawyer, had an order signed by a judge that said when you turn 18, if you haven't completed the course, you're going to stay. Which infuriated Christopher Sutton.
1: Why did you decide to keep him there when he turned 18?
3: We had concerns that he wasn't ready to return. He had not, quote, graduated the program.
1: How did he feel about that?
3: He was quite upset.
1: He wanted to come home.
3: He wanted things his way. He always wanted things his way.
1: But this time, finally, tough love seemed to work. Christopher was 19 and a changed man when he returned from his protracted stay in Samoa.
3: We met him at the airport at LAX on his birthday, April 13th.
1: He was happy to see you?
3: Absolutely.
1: It was a joyous reunion?
3: Thrilled.
1: The Suttons went on a family cruise, a reward for their son. That's where he met his future fiancée, a young woman from Boston named Juliet Driscoll. Juliet moved to Miami and quickly became a member of the family. John Sutton even got her a job at his law firm.
0: She was, you know, what I would imagine if someone was going to marry into the family. My mother embraced her. Juliet was a great influence on my brother and on the family, you know.
1: Christopher got his act together, enrolled in college, started working. His parents helped out by buying him a $300,000 condo.
0: He started up his own company, which, in retrospect, looking at everything he'd done from arrests to drugs, you know, this is good behavior. We were all happy that things were better.
1: And anyway, by the time of the murder, Christopher was 26, and Samoa had receded into his distant past.
6: I interviewed Melissa in the very beginning. All she knew about her brother was that he was a little bit rebellious, as most teenagers are at that age.
7: I think I said something along the lines of, no, I don't know any reason why he would want to do this.
1: A belief her father shared.
4: I asked him early on when he was able to talk at Jackson Hospital, could your son have something to do with this? And he says, I don't believe so.
1: So perhaps Garrett Kopp acted alone after all. But detectives were convinced Christopher had to be mixed up in that awful shooting somehow. Someone must know. And they were right. Someone did.
8: Coming up, John Sutton.

0: Survived two bullets to the head. Could he survive being home alone with his son?
1: Christopher made comments that his parents were going to pay.
0: When Dateline continues.
2: Miami homicide detectives Larry Bellew and Art Nanny had a problem. They were pretty sure the man who shot John and Susan Sutton was even now a frequent visitor of the Sutton home.
3: Garrett Cobb gets arrested.
2: And they at least suspected that the Sutton's own son, now John's caregiver, was all mixed up in it somehow.
1: I was becoming more concerned.
2: Was John Sutton a sitting duck for another attack? One that might finish him off?
4: You must have found it a little worrisome that John Sutton was actually living with
1: his
4: son Christopher and being cared for by Christopher.
5: Sure.
2: Still, they worried but did not act, even though they knew full well that Garrett Kopp, the shooter they were sure, was still hanging around.
4: Isn't that right, that Kopp was there?
1: Absolutely. And again, we still didn't want to tip our hand.
2: But should Christopher have been a suspect at all? After all, does this sound like the behavior of guilty men? Garrett Kopp and Christopher Sutton, while ripping up bloody carpets, actually called detectives to tell them they found new evidence at the crime scene. A bullet casing under the carpet.
6: Yeah, as a helpful handyman said, oh, by the way, I found another casing. You know? I mean, come on.
4: It's an indication maybe they didn't do it, right?
6: I didn't think so, but...
4: But, I mean, that's what any good defense attorney is going to point out.
6: Sure.
1: The casing was underneath something, and I don't know how, you know, we all missed it, but we missed it.
6: Well, we were a little pissed.
2: Detectives remain convinced that Christopher harbored a lingering anger at his parents for sending him to that boot camp in Samoa. So they talked to camp alumni. This former Paradise Cove resident was there when Christopher got the news that he would have to stay well beyond his 18th birthday.
7: I know he was upset. I know he was mad at his family for that.
2: But when detectives tracked down another Paradise Cove resident, he said Christopher was a lot more upset than that.
1: Christopher made comments that his parents were going to pay for sending and taking years out of his life.
2: Then when they took a closer look at Christopher's more recent history, they could easily see that his improved behavior wasn't exactly lasting. Even girlfriend Juliet's influence couldn't keep Christopher from slipping up. Yes, he went back to college after he returned from Samoa, but soon dropped out. And he did form a company, but the company folded.
5: And he didn't seem to be motivated.
2: Yeah.
5: We tried to get him to stay in jobs. Nothing seemed to be working.
2: What John Sutton didn't know was that his son had gone back to the one job he seemed to be good at, selling drugs. Nor did he know that Christopher's friend Garrett Kopp was one of his best clients. Kopp, it turned out, had been buying and sometimes reselling the drugs, mostly marijuana and Xanax. And he and Christopher spent plenty of time sampling the goods, according to prosecutor Kathleen Hoag.
8: But it wasn't just drug deals. They hung around a lot, doing drugs, playing video games, whatever.
2: In the months after the murder, phone records showed a spike in the volume of calls between the two. 300 calls in 3 months.
9: That's an awful lot of drugs to be dealing in 3 months if you have 300 some odd phone calls.
2: Could they have been talking murder? Speculation, of course. But then, after the murder, when Kopp was arrested on the gun charge, the prosecutors discovered it was Christopher who put up the money to bond him out, even drove him to court. Hardly the sort of thing a drug dealer would do for a mere customer.
8: Going to court with him, bonding him out. There was more to this friendship.
2: John and Melissa Sutton knew nothing of what police were discovering. Christopher and his girlfriend were still living with John. Garrett Kopp was still coming around. So, solid evidence or no, detectives decided it was time to act. They needed a confession to make their case.
1: I told the investigators, bring him to me.
0: Coming up, a showdown with a killer.
10: What did he want you to do?
11: Go in the back door, walk in, and shoot him.
0: Case closed? Far from it. When Dateline continues.
2: Detectives Larry Bellew and Art Nanny had a theory to explain the shooting of John Sutton and the murder of his wife, Susan, which was that Christopher Sutton hired his dope-smoking buddy Garrett Kopp to kill his parents. But it was really just a theory, and while the case against Kopp was fairly strong, remember, the murder weapon was found in his possession, the evidence against Christopher was purely circumstantial, little more than guilt by association. The Samoa boot camp might have given Christopher a motive, but...
1: I certainly needed more than that to make the arrest. I decided it was time to act. We're going to need a confession, I believe.
2: And given what they had against Kopp, detectives gambled that the shooter might roll over on the son.
4: And he denied all. That wasn't my gun at all?
1: It wasn't my gun. And I said, looks like we're going to be here a long time today.
2: Oh, and they were. Hours and hours.
11: You know how the house was set up?
5: Yeah.
1: Finally, I said, I don't believe you did this on your own. So give me a reason as to how Chris got you to do this. It basically said, look, you know, you have to look out for me and my family because I'm afraid of him.
4: Chris was going to go kill him?
1: Yes. If he didn't do this, Christopher was going to take care of him and his young son. I didn't believe it, but that's the story he wanted to give me.
2: And having given himself an excuse, Kopp finally confessed. Said Christopher was behind it all, gave him the gun, the money to buy the black clothes he wore, hired him as a hitman.
11: Did he formulate this plan, or was it a combined effort between two of you?
5: He did.
11: What plan did he tell you? What did he want you to do?
5: Go in the back door, walk in, and shoot him.
4: Did it upset him to tell you this story?
1: No, not really. Not that I could tell.
4: Did he seem relieved that he finally had told someone?
1: No. And during this time, I'm talking to him, and he was pretty calm, as a matter of factly, talking about it.
2: After that confession, Kopp was charged with first-degree murder. He was allowed to see his father, his girlfriend, and their son, and then taken off to jail.
10: So, case closed? Well, you'd think, given what Kopp told the detectives in there, but it did not give them what they needed to arrest Christopher. There's a feature in Florida law which says that the things a person says in a confession about somebody else could be labeled as hearsay. They needed more.
2: So they turned to the person closest to Christopher, his fiancée, Julia Driscoll. The two were engaged to be married in a few weeks. Dress bought, invitations in the mail.
1: She sat there and said, I don't know anything about it, John, or Christopher doesn't tell me.
4: Didn't tell her anything? Or so she said.
1: That was my reaction, and I didn't buy it.
2: Guess not, because he went on grilling this young woman for more than 12 hours, at the end of which the detective played to her heart, her relationship with Susan and John Sutton.
1: I said, look, Susan really cared about you. She basically thought of you as a daughter. This woman didn't deserve to die like this. John doesn't certainly deserve to be blind the rest of his life. And I know for a fact Garrett did this under the direction of Christopher. Finally, she started crying, and I go, I think I might have her.
2: With the tears came a story, what Christopher had said to her that just might nail him for murder.
1: Parents deserve to die for taking years out of his life. She said that this went on for years. She interjected, she goes, I knew it was going to happen, I just didn't know when.
2: That night they put Juliet, who was living with Christopher, into protective custody.
1: The next day I prepared an arrest warrant for Christopher Sutton.
2: And a female officer paid a visit to Christopher's father, home alone.
5: She says, well, I've got good news and bad news. And the good news is that we have arrested the assailant. He's admitted it. The bad news is he's inculpated your son and said your son set him up. I go, man, oh, man. Well, that was a bad night, a real bad night.
12: What was it like to hear that? Was it a shock, or did you have, at that point, some kind of an idea?
5: It was 50 emotions all at the same time. One of which is, well, I finally know. Two was, I can't believe this.
2: John, ever the attorney, wanted to know what the evidence was, had the reports read to him, and was convinced.
13: I think that I was somewhere in between being completely outraged and upset and somewhere where I knew that he had done it.
2: But Melissa, so grief-stricken, wasn't focused on who did it so much as what she had lost.
14: a lot of people chased the killer, and I think I chased missing my mom.
15: Police are looking for 25-year-old Christopher Patrick Sutton.
2: And Christopher was nowhere to be found. Day after day, as police looked for him, John Sutton had time to think and remember. One event in particular, which perhaps he'd suppressed. It happened 9 years earlier when Christopher was just 16. It was the deciding factor in setting him off to Samoa.
5: Susan was going through Christopher's room and found a handwritten note planning our murder.
12: What did it say?
5: Well, it talked about killing us for insurance.
2: A week after a warrant was taken out for his arrest, police found Christopher and brought him to the Miami-Dade Homicide Bureau. There he learned that both his alleged co-conspirator Garrett Kopp and his fiancée Julia Driscoll had somehow implicated him.
1: I showed him certain excerpts out of Julia Driscoll's statement saying, I knew it was going to happen, I just didn't know when. At that point, he immediately began to sob, put his head on the table, and said, I'm
2: But did that mean he was guilty? Or merely that he understood the police believed he was guilty?
1: He made comments like, there's no magical way I can tell you where to go to find the truth.
2: Christopher Sutton and Garrett Kopp were charged with first-degree murder, a possible death penalty case. Both pleaded not guilty. And John Sutton got busy. He had a mission, two in fact. One, to seek justice, no matter what that might mean for his son. And the other, and perhaps even more impossible, to simply see again.
0: Coming up, Garrett Kopp's confession should be enough to put him behind bars. But did prosecutors have enough to convict Christopher Sutton?
8: This was a circumstantial case, extremely circumstantial, really based on motive.
0: When Dateline continues.

0: John Sutton had survived gunshot wounds to his head, the death of his wife, and his own son's arrest for murder. And to top it off, he was blind, apparently permanently.
1: It still is unbelievable. I mean, It's like a big, bad dream.
0: A nightmare from which there was no awakening. But John, if you hadn't noticed by now, is a determined man. He'd been a champion swimmer in college. Now he swam again. He'd been a skier. Now he learned to ski blind. He fell in love again. Her name is Kathy Henry.
2: How'd you meet her?
1: Blind date.
3: Am I supposed to laugh at that line?
1: Yeah. It's true.
0: What has it meant to you to have her with you?
1: It's meant a great deal. It's just tremendous. I wish I could see her.
0: And he went back to the thing he'd always done best. He went back to court to practice law.
4: We did not sue for breach of that contract.
0: Where his blindness became not exactly the handicap some opponents seemed to expect.
1: I like to put myself down, so I say, you know, poor old blind guy, you know, I'm just trying to do the best I can. And then I go in and memorize all the citations and let them decide if I know what I'm doing.
0: Not long after returning to work, he won a $9 million judgment for one of his clients.
5: I think the blindness is just, I couldn't even imagine. I can't even try to think what that would be like.
3: Yeah.
5: It's heavy.
3: Memorizing things and going into court?
5: Yeah.
3: He is a pretty determined guy.
5: Yeah, he's great.
0: But adapting, even successful adapting, using a talking typewriter, for example, wasn't enough for John Sutton. As he waited for his son's long-delayed trial, he pursued with something like an obsession, a quest to regain his eyesight.
6: And most people might have given up by then. Yeah. Can't do anything?
1: That's it,
6: you live with it.
1: Not even
6: not
1: close.
6: You.
1: No, I won't take no for an answer.
0: At some of the best hospitals in the country, Sutton had been told there was simply nothing to be done. He'd be blind for life. The bullets had permanently destroyed his optic nerve. But John had heard about a landmark breakthrough at the Harvard-affiliated Scapin's Eye Research Institute in Boston, where a renowned researcher had successfully regenerated the optic nerve in mice using stem cell therapy and drugs. Human trials would be next.
7: One step up.
0: And so, in March 2008, almost 3 years to the day after his son was arrested, Sutton and his girlfriend Kathy were on the cold, rain-swept streets of Boston on the way to an appointment at Scapin's.
8: Okay, so there's a chin rest in front of you.
0: A doctor evaluated Sutton's one intact eye and discovered that even though the nerve was destroyed, the rest of the eye, theoretically at least, could work.
9: My son is in jail, charged with first-degree murder.
0: They listened to the awful story of the way John lost his eyesight. They explained to him the amazing things they were doing here, like growing corneas in a petri dish. And, of course, working on optic nerve regeneration. John took it all in, amazed. And for the first time since the shooting, he felt a surge of positive excitement. And a little germ of hope lodged itself in his stubborn mind.
3: And you were thinking,
1: I said,
3: maybe they can do it for you?
1: I said, I am in the right spot.
0: He talked to the leading researchers working on optic nerve repair.
9: Have you done any studies with severed optic nerves?
0: He peppered them with questions, like he was cross-examining witnesses. Mike Gilmore, then president of Scapin's, offered Sutton a glimmer, at least, of hope.
10: We will be able to regenerate an optic nerve. It's not so much of a question of can we, but when can we?
0: And it was a good news, bad news sort of day.
8: I do not want to mislead you or provide false hopes.
0: Yes, there might be a cure, but perhaps not for 5 or 10 years or more, quite possibly too late for John Sutton.
11: How are you doing?
9: Okay.
10: How soon depends on how much funding we can get, how many scientists we can put behind the problem to solve it.
0: So Sutton told the Scapin's doctors he would somehow help make it happen. He wrote checks. He joined the board of directors.
12: John Sutton.
0: He offered himself as a voice of hope for desperate patients.
11: Even though it may never help him, as long as he lives. He's okay with that.
10: There's a chance that we may not be able to restore his vision. There is a chance, on the other hand, that we may. But if he doesn't get behind it, he does know that we're not going to move it as fast as we could.
9: Well, it's my pleasure to be here today. As you will hear, I almost didn't make it here today.
0: Sutton traveled the country, speaking at fundraisers, using what he calls his shock and awe presentation to tell his story, complete with his 911 call and news footage.
12: The body of Susan Sutton is...
1: I want to flip this tragedy, this catastrophe, into a positive.
0: Meanwhile, in Miami, it was decision time. The alleged shooter, Garrett Kopp, had finally agreed to plead guilty and testify against Sutton's son, Christopher, in exchange for a 30-year sentence and no death penalty. Sutton confronted the killer the day he entered a plea.
13: During the next days, months, years, 20 years, 30 years, I want you to think about what you planned and what you did that night. You can be assured that with my blindness, every minute of every day, that I will not forget you.
12: All right, please.
0: And with that, the murder trial of Christopher Sutton could begin. And now, Florida law again. Now prosecutors could use the sworn testimony in court of both the girlfriend and the hitman. But even with that, the case was, as prosecutor Kathleen Hogue knew all too well, rather weak.
14: This was a circumstantial case, extremely circumstantial, really based on motive.
0: John Sutton wanted the law to convict his son of murder. But was Christopher actually guilty?
15: Coming up. In court, a killer returns to the scene of the crime.
16: What did you do at the end of the hallway?
17: Proceeded to shoot.
16: Who did you shoot at first?
17: John.
16: And what did you see Mr. Sutton do when you shot him?
17: Flip off the bed.
15: When Dateline continues.
0: Summertime in Miami. Pounding heat. Unavoidable sun. Unavoidable except, of course, inside.
12: Arise, please.
0: And 6 years inside a cell in the county jail had produced a doughy Christopher Sutton. By the time his trial finally began, it was July 2010. A son charged with hiring the hitman who murdered his mother blinded his father. And here he sat, apparently confident, highly prepared, ignoring, most of the time, the surviving members of his family a scant few feet away.
18: You know, we locked eyes, but I have nothing to say to him.
0: Melissa sat with her father, their father, front row seat. Prosecutor Karen Kagan told the jury a horror story, the state's version of what happened the night of the murder.
16: The man for whom the gunman had signed on to commit a double murder. A man who was intimately familiar with John and Susan Sutton. That man, their son, Christopher Sutton.
0: Then, graphic evidence. A crime scene soaked in blood and littered with bullet casings. The medical examiner placed knitting needles in a mannequin to show where Susan was shot 6 times. Her son took a deep breath, recoiled, dreadful. But how would the state prove that Christopher was behind it all?
19: Raise your right hand, she will administer the oath.
0: Here's how, for starters. This man once worked with Christopher, was an occasional pot customer too, but was shocked, he said, when Christopher asked him a certain question.
16: What did the defendant ask you?
20: He asked me if I knew of any hitman that would kill his parents.
16: What reason or explanation did he give you?
20: He said that his parents were worth about $500,000 to $1 million.
0: Worth a lot more, actually. It was house, insurance, law practice. Christopher stood to inherit millions. So was money a motive? Or was it the stint at the boot camp in Samoa? Or both? Detective Bellew told the jury he tried to find out when he questioned Christopher.
21: I said, did you hate your parents that much?
16: And his answer?
21: I said, you tell me. He says, you just don't know.
0: But did that answer the question about guilt or motive? or would she?
19: Ms. Driscoll, if you'll come forward, stand in front of our clerk here, please.
0: When Juliet, once his fiancée and the love of his life, walked by him in the courtroom, Christopher's eyes welled up. He hadn't seen her in years. Now her testimony could send him away for life.
16: What did the defendant tell you about getting his parents killed or taken care of?
2: Same thing I'd been hearing for the last 6 years.
16: Which was that he could find someone to kill them?
2: Find somebody, they deserved it.
0: This wasn't easy for Juliet. As she recalled the last time she saw Susan Sutton, the night of that birthday celebration, a few hours before she was killed.
2: We went over, it was me, Chris, John, Susan, and Teddy. We had dinner.
16: Do you remember that Melissa was there? Or do you need a minute?
19: Hey, this might be a good time for a break anyway.
0: That night, whether Juliet knew it or not, Christopher and his drug-dealing hitman Garrett Kopp were already leaving a trail for detectives. A trail of phone calls. 17 in all, one just an hour after the murder as Christopher and Juliet left the movie theater that August night.
4: The stable called Garrett Kopp to the stand.
0: And here was the man on the end of that phone. The man who said he did it, Garrett Kopp. 25 years old, short, scruffy. The self-confessed killer shuffled into the courtroom and told a horrifying tale. How Christopher instructed him to enter the house through a sliding glass door near the pool. How he'd made a sketch of the house to guide Garrett down a hallway to John and Susan's bedrooms.
16: What did you do at the end of the hallway?
17: Proceed to shoot.
16: Who did you shoot at first?
17: John.
16: Is that Mr. Sutton?
17: Yes.
16: Where was Mr. Sutton when you shot at him initially?
17: On the bed.
16: And what did you see Mr. Sutton do when you shot him?
17: Flip off the bed.
16: After you fired at Mr. Sutton, what did you do?
17: Proceeded to shoot in the other room.
16: And who was the person with whom you were in a plan to shoot John and Susan Sutton?
17: Chris Sutton.
16: And what do you remember the defendant telling you about how much money you might expect to get?
17: Upwards of $100,000.
0: Until this moment, John Sutton had been a spectator at his son's trial, his thoughts and feelings his own. But he was a victim, too. Staying out of it wasn't an option for him. And now came the moment he'd both dreaded and demanded. He testified against his own son. First, about the night his world went dark.
22: The only thing I saw was, for an instant, a snap. I didn't even see the gun, but in an instant, bam, and then next thing you knew, I woke up and I was on the floor.
0: John Sutton answered the questions as if the defendant sitting before him was a man he had never met, as if this was not the boy he had raised from birth. Neither father nor son displayed the slightest emotion.
1: It doesn't make any sense to get on the witness stand and cry in front of the jury. It can cause a mistrial. So I dealt with it. I did what I had to do.
0: So he did. But was he right about his son? Did the state really have the puzzle solved? Or had its key witness been forced to lie?
15: Coming up. Now it was the defense's turn, and Christopher's old girlfriend, one of the prosecution's star witnesses against him, had a new story to tell about how she was threatened by police.
2: They told me that if they didn't hear what they wanted to hear, that they were going to arrest me instead. They threw my purse across the room.
15: What would that do to the prosecution's case when Dateline continues?

0: She tells them, stay away.
1: It takes a special sort of skill to defend a man facing a charge of first-degree murder. And in Miami, Bruce Fleischer has honed the skill as well as anyone. But what he could see right away, knew it long before the trial, was that the scene in that courtroom was about as bad as it could be. Because there they were, just feet apart, his client and a blind father, a survivor of Christopher Sutton's alleged plot to kill his parents.
2: The fact that John Sutton survived and was blind, to me, was the greatest prejudice in the case.
3: And there he was, right behind the bar the whole time.
2: The jury would hear something bad, and they'd look over at John Sutton. They had to be thinking, this poor man, look what he has to go through life with.
1: For the victim, Fleischer knew, he must display only sympathy. So instead, he'd attack the murder investigation itself, the way the police came up with their two star witnesses, Juliet Driscoll and Garrett Kopp. After all, without them, the state's case was weak. And why do you suppose they came forward anyway? Because they were forced to, or so reasoned Fleischer. Juliet Driscoll, for example, why did she tell police Christopher talked about killing his parents?
4: They eventually tell her, if you don't tell us what we want to know, you're going to be arrested in this murder conspiracy.
2: And what does she do? She tells them what they want to know.
5: Can you please have a seat over here?
1: In fact, the defense attorney got Juliet to admit the state wouldn't even have had that if detectives hadn't intimidated and threatened her.
6: They told me that if they didn't hear what they wanted to hear, that they were going to arrest me instead. They threw my purse across the room. They slammed their hands on the desks.
2: Did they tell you it was going to be for first-degree murder?
6: They told me they were going to arrest me for murder.
2: And you eventually told them what they wanted to hear?
6: After 13 hours, yes.
1: Before Christopher was arrested, the two planned a wedding and honeymoon in Samoa, of all places, which begged the question.
0: If he was going to take the lives of his parents, why would you stay with him and why would you marry him?
6: I can't think of how many times I've heard somebody say, oh my God, I hate this person so much, I could kill him right now. And when you hear it for six straight years, you just don't believe it.
1: Finally, Juliet testified, detectives lied when they said she told them, I knew it would happen, I just didn't know when.
6: I never believed he was going to do it, and that's why the whole thing with my statement that I knew he was going to do it, and which I've said, I didn't know he was going to do it. I'm still confused about the whole matter. I don't know if he did it or not. Nobody knows what really happened except for him and Garrett.
0: Thank you.
6: That's what I've been saying.
1: So, why not just play a tape of the interrogation? Well, they couldn't. The police didn't record a word of their long talk with Juliet Driscoll.
7: She said, certainly he said those things.
3: But whether he did it or not is up in the air as far as I'm concerned.
2: Right, and I think that gives a rise to a major reasonable doubt in this case.
1: But remember, Garrett Kopp, the confessed shooter, testified that he was merely Christopher's puppet on a string when he killed Susan and tried to kill John. How do you get a jury to doubt a statement like that?
2: We now had to go after him with hammer and tongs.
1: Oh, and he did. Fleischer went after Garrett and the cops.
2: Every time you denied being involved in this, they got aggressive with you, didn't they?
8: Somewhat. They just, like, got pushy a little bit.
2: Got pushy? You mean they walked over to you and they pushed you a little bit on the shoulder?
8: Getting in my face.
2: Did they touch you?
8: Leaned up against me.
2: Yeah, like this?
8: Yeah.
2: And when they got close to you like this, what were they saying? Garrett. Garrett.
8: Something like that.
2: You need to tell us something, Garrett, because they're going to fry your ass in the electric chair.
9: Excuse me. Thank you, Mr. Fleischer.
10: Well, thank you. Is that an objection?
9: That is an objection.
10: Okay, well, the question is that what they said to you?
8: Something like that. I'm going down for murder.
2: You're going down for murder.
8: I'm going to get the death penalty.
2: You're going to get the death penalty. What finally made you give them some information?
8: Saying that Juliet was confessing in the other room. Well, they told me I was going to go to jail for murder already. So I ended up confessing.
7: There was no doubt that Kopp committed the murder. But maybe the case against Christopher wasn't quite so watertight after all. Maybe Christopher himself could set the record straight.
11: We're calling Chris Sutton.
7: Would jurors listen?
12: Coming up, accused of murdering his mother and blinding his father, a son sheds tears on the stand for himself.
13: I was what they called in denial.
11: You need a break?
13: Yeah.
12: When Dateline continues.

0: Judge, we're calling Chris Sutton.
1: Jurors had to be deeply curious about the man accused of putting a hit on his own parents. For one thing, in his button-down shirt and wire-rimmed glasses, he looked more law student than murder suspect. And besides, for 2 weeks they'd watched his careful note-taking, his whispered asides to attorney Fleischer.
2: He felt that he was wrongfully prosecuted, and the only way that we could tie up a lot of things and actually prove things or disprove things was by him testifying.
3: You're about to give me the truth, the whole truth, and nothing but the truth.
1: How would he convey his innocence? First, by describing his hospital vigil, a concerned son on the night of the shooting.
0: Did he acknowledge that he knew you were there?
4: He could squeeze your hand, but he couldn't speak.
0: How did you feel when you saw your father at the Ryder Trauma Center?
4: Shocked, hurt, worried, scared.
1: Not that Christopher was claiming to be a perfect son. In fact, he told the jury he was a drug dealer. Garrett Kopp was one of his best customers, but had good reason to turn on him. Why? Because years earlier, Christopher said, he turned police informant to get drug charges dropped. And who did he finger? Garrett Kopp.
0: What happened, if anything, with your relationship with Garrett Kopp after he was arrested?
4: I didn't speak to him for a while. Or he didn't speak to me, I should say, for a while.
0: Was he mad at you?
4: Yes.
1: So, was it payback time now? Yes, says Christopher, it must have been. And thus, his theory of the murder. Christopher said he had nothing to do with it. Told the jury he never asked Kopp to kill his parents. Kopp made it all up. The police had it all wrong. What really happened, he said, was that Kopp stormed into the house that night to steal Christopher's hidden stash. Boxes full of drugs.
0: How much marijuana did you store in these boxes?
5: In the top box, about 2 pounds.
0: And what was the value of that?
5: $7,000.
0: And
1: in fact, the very day of the murder, said Christopher, a hopped-up cop called him again and again, desperate to buy drugs. Christopher told them that between his mother's birthday party and a movie that night, he couldn't do it.
0: Why did you tell him that you couldn't get the drugs?
6: Overruled.
4: I told him that I had left it in my room in my parents' house.
0: And that's what gave Kopp the idea as to where to go to get the drugs.
7: But that still doesn't explain why he would, in cold blood, murder and attempt to murder these two people.
0: He went to get the drugs. He found the Suttons' home, and they could recognize him. He panicked. He was in a drug stupor, and he shot them both.
1: So, if you were Garrett Kopp, wouldn't you try to implicate the man who turned you into police? And here's the thing, said Christopher. He could understand Kopp turning on him. But Juliet, his own fiancée? When he heard what she told police, he said he broke down in tears. Not because of what she said, but why she must have said it.
4: As soon as he started reading parts of Juliet's statement, I started crying.
0: And why were you crying?
6: Objection. Overruled.
4: I was crying because the woman I was going to be marrying in 5 weeks had lied to save herself.
1: His were tears of frustration, too, said Christopher. How could he defend himself against lies when his police interrogator kept accusing him of murder?
4: I told him he's not going to believe anything I say. And he's just going to try to twist my words to use them against me or, you know, like he did with Juliet, because there's no proof that I did anything because I know I didn't do anything.
1: So there it was. Another theory for the jury to consider. But there was one more thing the defense had to do, if possible. Knock down the allegation that his banishment to Samoa had given him a motive to kill his parents. But what you're about to see, as Christopher described the program, probably wasn't in the defense strategy.
4: A level 2 is allowed to go to the bathroom on his own, is allowed to have some more privileges. And then
1: something in the memories on that island struck a nerve.
0: How were you feeling physically during that time?
4: I was what they called in denial.
6: You need a break?
4: Yeah.
1: Strange. Stoic for the rest of his testimony, yet in the process of trying to dismiss Samoa as a murder motive, he He cried about his experience there. So, revealing? Attorney Fleischer put the best spin on it he could.
2: I think that showed his honesty as a witness.
4: I cried when I got off the plane.
1: When court resumed, Christopher told the jury that while he was initially upset about being sent to Samoa, he got over it, made the best of it, and when his parents and Melissa came to visit, they all had a wonderful time together. Hardly a dysfunctional family, in the story the photos told.
2: Were you happy to be with your parents?
4: I was very, very happy to see my parents. You know, I love them very much.
1: So, he'd given the jury an alternative. He'd tried, at least, to defuse the Samoa motive. Enough? Not nearly, said Prosecutor Kagan.
8: What motive did Garrett Kopp have to go in and attempt to assassinate both those people? None. What motive did Christopher Sutton have to want both his parents dead? Plenty.
2: And what's the story here? They have the statement of Garrett Kopp, the drug-crazed little thug who gives this story to save himself from the death penalty, and the coerced statement of Juliet Driscoll. Where's the evidence in this case? What do they have? Nothing.
1: Seven men, five women on the jury, and real doubt in the air.
9: When he first started saying his testimony, I mean, he put doubt in my mind.
10: Coming up, the jury speaks.
11: We have the jury.
10: And so does Christopher Sutton.
12: Sure, I could have been a better guy.
10: As his father hopes for a miracle. When Dateline continues.
11: Now you may deliberate, and all rise for the jury, please. And Mr.
1: Not an easy task these people were given. Did Christopher Sutton mastermind a plan to kill his own parents?
13: We battled for a while.
1: Who knew that those 12 were butting heads all day in the jury room and split down the middle after 7 hours? They went home. It was mostly Garrett Kopp they had trouble with. How could they believe a cold-blooded hitman who rats on a friend to save his own skin?
9: He's making this deal because he doesn't want to go to the death penalty.
7: Which would mean what? That you can't really believe what he's going to say because he's an opportunist.
14: Yeah. I mean, it's hard anything to save himself.
9: Yeah.
1: Next day, they tried again. 10 hours went by. Sweat in the air-conditioned hallway. A deadlock. And then, 7 p.m., two words set the halls abuzz. A verdict. John and Melissa Sutton took their seats in the front row.
11: Bring in the jury, please.
1: Christopher Sutton stood stone-faced as jurors filed in.
15: Thank you. Good to see you.
1: Were those tears from some members of the jury?
11: All right, ladies and gentlemen, I understand you have reached a verdict. Is that correct?
1: Judge Stanford Blake read the verdict.
11: State of Florida versus Christopher Sutton. We, the jury in Miami-Dade, Florida, this 21st day of July, 2010, find the defendant Christopher Patrick Sutton. As to count one, guilty of first-degree murder is charged in the indictment.
1: Guilty?
11: As to count two.
1: With that, Christopher's head snapped back as if he'd been struck.
11: As to count three, guilty of attempted first-degree felony murder.
1: Melissa wept.
11: Guilty of burglary.
1: Her father, their father, locked his jaw, stared ahead, sightless. Sentencing would be immediate. John Sutton was offered time to speak. And years of stoic resolve crumbled.
16: Regardless of the result, this is a bad case. We are now we're now at 5 years, 11 months. I lost Susan. I lost Christopher long before that.
1: Christopher did not look at his father. Had he done so, he would not have seen tears. The bullets that tore into his head left John Sutton unable to cry.
16: I lost my eyesight.
1: How was it in that courtroom?
17: It needs to be over.
1: Raw, personal. Here's the judge.
11: Also ironic for me, I have a son who was born the exact same date as Christopher Sutton. When I heard his date during the trial, remembered the joy I bring my son home, just like Mr. Sutton had. So at this time, as to count one, Mr. Sutton, the court poses a sentence of life in prison without the possibility of parole.
1: And that was that. Christopher Sutton will die in prison. A result he found so shocking, he decided he needed to explain that they got it so very wrong.
15: The verdict did seem to be a big surprise.
18: Yeah, I definitely wasn't expecting to be found guilty. I mean, I was shocked, you know, like to know you didn't do something, but yet to have people feel you did, you know.
1: The words fairly gushed from his mouth, as if there just wasn't time to say everything that needed to be said.
18: Well, I mean, like a lot of this comes down to there's me and there's Garrett. And then everybody else is just kind of talking about, you know, what I did years before or maybe after or, you know, like even Juliet said that, like the only people that could know anything are Christopher and Garrett.
7: But this idea that he would break in looking for drugs.
18: Yeah, absolutely.
7: You wouldn't have drugs there, though.
18: I mean, I had stuff in my bedroom still that I was moving out and in of that room. Garrett Cobb helped me move some of that stuff.
5: You need some water?
16: No, I'm all right.
1: The jury told us Christopher's tears on the witness stand when he talked about Samoa made some of them believe his incarceration there on the island was a motive for murder.
7: You seemed kind of broken up talking about the camp. But not so broken up when you talked about your parents' death.
18: When I initially talked about it, I would cry a lot. It would be really hard. Now, the program, I mean, like, I've done my best to seal that away and forget about it.
7: Just all of a sudden, boom.
18: That was the first time I had sat there in a long time and been like, wow, what really did happen, you know, there?
7: How do you feel about your dad now?
18: I mean, I'm devastated that, you know, like, that, you know, he said things against me or bad, you know. But, like, my dad turning on me in hard times isn't anything new.
1: And then he talked about his circumstances, his fate, and his self-control. Abandoned him.
7: The way it's set right now, this is home. You'll never get out.
18: Well, at some point in time, I mean, like, if you have integrity inside yourself, you know, you have to stand up for what you believe in, even if your life's on the line.
7: How does that feel?
18: It's hard. It's hard to know that I'm going to go to jail for something I didn't do. You know, I mean, like, I'm not going to sit here and deny that I had problems with my parents or that any of that stuff happened. That's why I wanted to get up there and explain to the people that, you know, it's like I might not be the best person. I mean, I'm sure I could have been a better guy, you know, but I mean, I was trying and I didn't have anything to do with this. I didn't create this system. I'm just stuck in it.
7: Trapped.
18: Well, that's why I'll fight all the way till the end. I mean, like, I'm innocent and I'll always maintain my innocence.
19: Can they make a
20: call? Show me how it looks like a lion.
1: John Sutton still recalled the suit he wore when he brought Christopher home from the hospital. And now it had all come to this. When we last sat down with him, he shared his thoughts about the boy he did his best to raise.
7: What about Christopher? Do you still think of him as your son?
21: I guess technically he is, but someday I may go see him and confront him. And say, what were you thinking of? You know, what a stupid, criminal, ridiculous, crazy thing all this was.
7: Reconciling, if it ever comes, is a long, long way.
21: That ain't happening. No way. No way.
1: It's complicated, says Melissa. Ridiculously difficult. No. But what choice does she have?
22: I have a brother, you know? I'm not going to ignore that fact, you know? I have a billion family pictures with him in them.
7: Brother who blew up your whole family.
22: But in the same picture, I have a mom who passed away, a brother who's in jail, a dad who's blind. You know, that's my family, and that's kind of what it is. But at the same time, you know, I believed he did what he did, and I have no intention of ever speaking with him again.
1: But life indeed did go on. Melissa moved up north and found a career in media services. Detectives Art Nanny and Larry Bellew retired from the force. Bellew adopted a little boy, just like John Sutton did all those years ago. And John Sutton continued to pursue his dream to see again.
7: Are you prepared, or has it sunk in, that you're going to be blind for the rest of your life?
21: Well, that's not my plan. I may not be that smart, but boy, I'm motivated.
7: I mean, the enthusiasm coming out of you is kind of inspirational.
21: I'm ready to roll. I got plans for this eyesight.
0: That's all for now. I'm Lester Holt. Thanks for joining us.
3: Please, I'm sorry, call me right away. Please.
19: It was disturbing. A young, handsome police officer, a young, beautiful wife.
22: Somebody that I talk to almost every day is gone. It doesn't make sense.
23: When you hear suicide.
24: No, no way.
19: Things about it started stinking.
23: She'd met another man.
22: Yep. It's a big, messy triangle.
23: How many other women besides you was Levi Chavez having an affair with?
22: 10.
23: 10.
25: And you know, the problem is you've got so many freaking girlfriends.
22: I know.
19: She had told her boss that she had done something bad.
26: I think the last statement within her diary said it all.
24: We knew we would get here. We just had a lot of hurdles to get over.
27: I'll never forgive myself, ever.
0: I'm Lester Holt, and this is Dateline. Here's Josh Mankiewicz with The Officer's Wife.
28: The life of a police officer is full of danger and stress.
22: They have rough days at work and they end up holding it in.
28: They're our first responders.
22: It's hard. It's hard work.
29: From one call to the next, you don't know what you're going to meet up with.
28: But our story is about what happened when a first responder had to face a crisis in his own home. A cop pleading for help from his fellow men and women in blue.
22: Okay.
28: In one moment, a family is shattered.
22: It was like disbelief.

0: very motherly.
1: She always was working with drawings and poetry, always writing.
2: Melanie Gonzalez was Tara's best friend growing up.
3: She was amazing. She was shy. I know a lot of times in school people thought that she came off kind of stuck up.
4: But that wasn't her?
3: Not at all.
2: Then, one day at summer camp, that shy girl met the handsome boy who would change her life in so many ways, Levi Chavez.
4: How did she talk about him?
3: She loved him. It didn't take very long before she fell hard for him. He was charming towards her, and she thought he was gorgeous.
2: Tara was quiet and artistic. Levi was a guy's guy who loved basketball and boxing. Their love bloomed in the New Mexico desert. Tara got pregnant while they were still in high school, and they got married just before her graduation.
3: He was happy about it, scared as well, just like she was. Something that neither one of them expected. It just happened.
5: Every time we would see them, they were happy.
2: Michael Romero is Levi's uncle, and as a town magistrate, he performed the ceremony.
4: Well, on that wedding day, the whole family was there?
5: Yes, our family was there. It was a joyous occasion. They're a lovely couple.
2: And together, they dreamt of the life they'd have. Tara worked as a hairstylist, but had bigger goals.
1: She was really wanting to start her own business.
4: Her own business, meaning her own salon?
1: Yes. So she approached me. I'm all for it. I'll be a silent partner. Mm-hmm. Although she did laugh at me. Because, Dad, you're not silent.
2: Levi worked long hours as an officer with the Albuquerque Police Department. It was his dream job. In Levi's world, police work was known as the family business.
5: His grandfather from his father's side was a police officer, and he has four or five uncles that are police officers, and I'm an ex-police officer myself.
4: He was a natural police officer?
5: He was natural.
2: By 2007, they were raising two children, Andrea and little Levi, and had settled into a new house in Los Lunas. But while Levi was out fighting crime in the big city, Tara was finding out that life in the suburbs wasn't entirely crime-free. Tara's brother, Aaron.
6: She called me and told us, you know, I think somebody tried to break in my house. So we immediately, let's go to the house. We checked, and the door did look like somebody had messed with it a little bit.
2: Whoever did that didn't steal anything, but it put Levi and Tara on alert. He says he suggested she keep one of his old duty guns at home to protect herself.
4: Did Levi and Tara live in a tough neighborhood?
5: In Valencia County, in general, I think they have a high crime rate. They tend to have a lot of break-ins, a lot of crime there in that area.
2: And Levi and Tara were about to experience it firsthand. Levi had recently bought an expensive new truck. Late one night, Tara was home alone and heard their dog bark. She looked outside, and the truck was gone.
3: She said, hey, guess what? Levi's truck got stolen. And I was like, well, what happened? Are you okay? Is Levi home? She said, no, he was at work last night.
2: That made Melanie worry, and it turned out there was plenty to worry about. 2 weeks later, on a Sunday, the kids were away visiting Levi's dad. Levi himself had a pretty quiet weekend on patrol. But when he stopped to check on Tara and saw what was in front of him, this police officer found himself on the other end of an anguished call to 911.
7: Please, I'm going to call you right away. Please.
8: What happened to the police officer's wife? When we come back, a close-knit community reeling with grief and shock.
9: It was disturbing. A young, handsome police officer, a young, beautiful wife.
8: The distraught husband, overcome by guilt.
10: I'll never forgive myself, ever.
8: When Dateline continues.
2: It was a blustery October night, with high winds gusting over New Mexico's Sandia Mountains. Albuquerque police officer Levi Chavez called 911 from his own home.
7: Baby, please, wake up, please.
2: He told police he'd found his wife lying in a pool of blood in their bed. In a panic, Levi begged for help.
11: Okay, they're on their way. Levi, is it going to be easier for you if you go to another?

0: can't leave her alone.
1: Okay, okay. That's okay.
0: Oh, my God.
2: Aaron Jones was a detective with the sheriff's department in suburban Los Lunas.
3: When I received a call from my sergeant saying that there had been a police officer's wife that had been shot.
2: It was just after 9 p.m. when Jones got to the Chavez home.
3: It was disturbing. I mean, it was a young, handsome police officer, a young, beautiful wife.
2: He saw Tara lying on the bed with a gunshot wound to her head. And he found this Glock 17 by her body. It was the same gun Levi said he'd given her for protection.
4: It was his service weapon.
3: It was his service weapon.
4: That he left at home?
3: Yes.
2: And beside the bed, on the nightstand, there was a three-word note. I'm sorry, Levi. Jones quickly determined that Tara hadn't been a victim of crime, but had turned the gun on herself. She was only 26.
3: We do have a lot of suicides out there. Unfortunately, Valencia County has a high rate of suicides. It's not uncommon. But the uncommon part of it was the fact that it was a police officer's wife.
2: Within minutes, members of Levi's own police department in neighboring Albuquerque came over to the house to offer Levi support. As the news of Tara's death spread, one officer's wife called Tara's best friend, Melanie.
5: She just came out and said it. Mal, Tara's dead. And it took me a minute to process it. And I was like, well, what do you mean? I don't understand.
2: At the scene, police saw an inconsolable husband.
3: He kept referring to himself as a piece of crap and other things, that he just should have been a better husband and should have just been with her.
6: I'll never forgive myself, ever. Father, go ahead.
2: Jones, the local detective, took a statement from Levi, the big city cop, who bared his soul.
6: She's the rest of my life. Oh, I'll never move on.
2: He told Jones he blamed himself for Tara's suicide. His wife was prone to drama and depression, he said, but at times he didn't take it seriously. Now it was too late.
6: How old are the kids? 10, 6.
2: The detective did his best to bring a weeping Levi under control.
6: Whatever is going on right now, take a deep breath.
4: You're trying to make this guy feel better.
3: I am. I was concerned that possibly my sympathy and empathy was gone to the point afraid that he might hurt himself too.
2: Officers went through the scene in the bedroom and stumbled on something. Tara, the writer, had kept a journal tucked under her mattress.
3: Parts of it were very dark, described a young woman that was having some dark times in her life.
2: Tara had laid bare the depths of her despair, writing, "Sometimes I want to just disappear, and I'm depressed. I want to fall off the face of the earth.
4: Every day I feel my time and work, kids and endlessly trying to make my marriage work, I'm getting nowhere, I never do." That sounds like depression to me.
3: Classic depression.
2: And police found another page of writing that sounded desperate, torn up and buried in the trash can. And Levi showed Detective Jones something else.
6: I got a text.
2: A text he'd received from Tara earlier that day.
6: It says, "I'm afraid I'm going to hurt myself. I'm so S-O-O-O, upset, sad, and hurt."
2: Open and shut. By 2 a.m., police were wrapping up their work at the Chavez house, and Detective Jones headed to Tara's parents' home to break the news.
7: He introduced a deputy and a chaplain and said, "It's about your daughter." So I'm already feeling weak.
4: What'd you think?
8: I thought there was a terrible traffic accident. I never thought to hear otherwise.
7: I asked him what happened, and Aaron Jones said, "It's an apparent suicide."
2: Possibly the most painful news a family can ever hear. But the Cordovas weren't prepared to accept it, and they felt a deep conviction that no one outside this family saw coming.
4: When you hear suicide, what
8: do
4: you think?
8: No way. No, no way.
7: That girl loved those children. And I knew right then and there that she would not take her life and leave those children behind.
9: Coming up, heartbreak and disbelief.
5: It's not the Tara I knew. I never would have in a million years thought that she would ever take her life.
9: Was Tara's death definitely a suicide?
3: Just something about it, just things about it started stinking.
9: When Dayton

0: Family and friends awoke to a piercing sadness in this tight New Mexico community. Tara Chavez, the wife of an Albuquerque police officer, had died by suicide.
1: I laid there and cried. I couldn't believe it. I mean, somebody that I talk to almost every day is gone, and you don't know why, you don't understand it. It doesn't make sense.
0: When Levi's uncle Michael tried to help his nephew that next morning, he says he saw a broken man.
2: I went and saw Levi, and he was in bed, and I just didn't know what to say. It's the worst thing that could happen to anybody.
3: What did Levi say to you that day? You remember?
2: He didn't say. He was too emotional. He couldn't even speak.
0: But along with the shock, Tara's best friend was overcome with a sense of disbelief.
1: Part of me was like, no, this isn't right. This isn't what happened. Like, they're lying. It's not true.
0: And that's exactly what Tara's parents were telling the detective who'd come to their home with that terrible news. For one thing, they told him there was simply no way Tara would leave her children.
3: You would not be the first family of a loved one who committed suicide who did not want to believe that that was possible.
4: Well, Josh, I don't know about other families, but I knew Tara. I knew Tara.
0: And what about the depressed person who emerges from that diary police found at the scene? Tara's family pointed out that many of the darker passages in that journal were several years old.
5: Her journal, I think, was an outlet for her, just to vent sometimes.
0: Gina Cordova is Tara's sister-in-law.
5: I mean, I'm married, I have kids. Sometimes I just want to disappear, and it doesn't mean that I'm going to harm myself in any way.
0: And the very last entry, 3 months before her death, suggests Tara was in fact the opposite of depressed. Tara wrote, "Goodbye to the person I used to be. Welcome, new day, happiness."
4: I think the last statement within her diary said it all. Happiness.
0: And her family says she had lots to be happy about. Tara was finally making plans to open that new hair salon she had long dreamed of. She was even starting to look at real estate.
5: She was so excited to do it.
0: Gina says Tara had an appointment to look at this location with her dad, scheduled for just 2 days after her death.
5: She was thinking about how she was going to decorate.
0: I used to be. Welcome, new day, happiness.
4: I think the last statement within her diary said it all. Happiness.
0: And her family says she had lots to be happy about. Tara was finally making plans to open that new hair salon she had long dreamed of. She was even starting to look at real estate.
5: She was so excited to do it.
0: Gina says Tara had an appointment to look at this location with her dad, scheduled for just 2 days after her death.
5: She was thinking about how she was going to decorate and how it was going to be, you know, girly, and she was just really excited about it.
0: That's the Tara her brother Aaron saw all the time. And he says just 2 days before she died, Tara had sent him this funny video of her kids.
6: Sounds like you were dancing, Levi.
7: They were dancing around the shop, just being goofy, joking around, you know, and it was pretty funny, actually.
3: Nothing on that video to suggest that she was in a miserable place.
7: There's a little second in there on that video that you see her, and she's laughing because her daughter and her little boy are just being goofballs, you know.
0: And Tara's best friend Melanie reread the last text Tara had sent her around that same time and saw nothing frightening.
1: It was real simple. She just said, "Hi, I haven't talked to you all day. How are you doing?"
3: Doesn't sound like someone in the middle of a terrible depression.
1: Not at all.
3: Could you have conceived of her taking her own life?
1: It's not the Tara I knew. I never would have in a million years ever seen or expected or thought that she would ever take her life.
0: Melanie and the Cordovas say their instincts were telling them something was wrong in that suicide scene at the house, and they let Detective Jones know it.
3: I talked to Aaron Jones. I don't think he believed you.
4: No, I'm sure he didn't.
3: It looked like a suicide to them.
4: That's correct.
3: But something you said to him, or some way you said it, made him think that he needed to dig a little deeper.
4: Yes.
8: I promised Tara's mom and dad that I would look at it. I knew that I couldn't just close this case out without looking at it and digging into it.
3: To begin with, Jones knew from experience that bedroom scene was very unusual. Women make up just 10% of gun suicides. And he wondered about that recent break-in attempt and Levi's stolen truck. Had someone been casing the neighborhood? Maybe targeting the officer's house?
8: I wanted to check and make sure that there wasn't any kind of indication of any kind of break-in or that maybe somebody else had done this.
3: But nothing seemed to be missing from the house, and Jones could find no sign of forced entry. Still, he went back to the photos from the bedroom, started noticing things, like what appeared to be a swipe of blood on the bed.
9: What could that smear of blood on the bed sheets indicate?
8: Well, it could indicate the fact that that she didn't commit suicide, and the fact that the person that fired that fatal round would have had blood on their hands.
3: And the detective remembered something else from that night that now struck him as odd. A red substance in a toilet on the other side of the house. Was it Tara's blood? And if so, how did it get there?
8: You're in a situation where someone's died. They certainly didn't get out of bed and go bleed in the toilet.
3: Jones also focused closely on that gun and noticed the patterns of blood on it. To the detective, it looked like whoever had fired it had to be left-handed.
9: The areas of the gun that didn't have blood on them.
8: Like a perfect handprint. It looked like a perfect handprint of a human hand.
9: A left hand?
8: Yes.
9: Tara was right-handed?
8: Yes.
3: Was it suicide? Or could it be homicide? Jones turned all of it over in his mind. He even handled the gun himself.
9: You physically put a Glock in your own mouth?
8: Well, yeah.
9: Unloaded, I hope?
8: Well, of course.
3: The medical examiner, however, had ruled Tara's death a suicide the day after she was found. And the lid on this case might have been shut then and there. But Jones hesitated.
8: It was written as a suicide. Unless I came up with something pretty contradictory to that, then my job was to write it up as a suicide and close the case.
9: And why didn't you?
8: Just couldn't do it. Just something about it, just things about it started stinking.
3: After 3 weeks of investigation, instead of closing the case, Jones asked the medical examiner to change the manner of death from suicide to undetermined. Now the hard part, determining what really happened to Tara Chavez.
10: Coming up, it didn't take police long to find out that Tara had a secret.
9: She'd met another man.
1: Yep. It's a big, messy triangle.
10: But was it a motive for murder? When Dateline continues.
3: The more Detective Aaron Jones looked at that scene where Tara Chavez died, the more questions he had. Then he says a light bulb went off, something that seemed like the key to the case. Jones says that when he found the gun next to Tara, the magazine with the bullets wasn't locked in place. It had been partially released.
9: Suggesting what?
8: Suggesting that the scene was tampered with.
9: So someone uses the gun to shoot Tara. The gun recycles, and then what? In putting the gun down or dropping it, they accidentally released the magazine.
8: Well, that's what I believe, yes.
3: But if Tara didn't shoot herself, then who shot her? Now Jones would have to delve into Tara's life and relationships. And soon, Jones learned that Tara had a secret.
9: She'd met another man.
1: Yep.
3: Jones heard from Melanie and others that Tara and her husband had been growing apart for years. And 3 months before she died, Tara stepped over a line. His name was Nick Wheeler. Like Levi, he was another handsome police officer in the Albuquerque PD. Nick would get his hair cut by Tara every Thursday, and sparks flew.
9: What drew Tara to this guy, to Nick?
1: His personality. He treated her great. Another guy that comes in and is nice to her and shows her attention and treats her good.
9: And you've got the recipe for an affair.
1: Exactly.
3: But there was a problem. Tara was married to Levi, and Nick,
1: he was married to a friend of ours.
9: Of yours and Tara's?
1: Yes, sir. It's a big triangle. messy triangle.
0: Now, that big, messy triangle was suddenly part of Detective Aaron Jones' investigation, and a tricky one. Jones and Nick Wheeler had been friends.
8: Back in, like, 2005, we'd worked together in the field. He was a very likable guy.
0: But Jones said he couldn't let that get in the way of his investigation. He was going to take a long, hard look at his friend. And he remembered something that now seemed suspicious. The night Tara was found, Nick had called him, digging for information.
8: Probably within an hour of me getting on the scene, I started getting texts and phone calls from him.
9: Nick wants to know what?
8: Well, I wasn't sure at first, but he was just asking questions about what was going on and if I knew anything.
0: Was Nick concerned about keeping his affair with Tara under wraps or something else? Melanie told the detective that Tara had broken things off with Nick before she died, and told Melanie that it had not ended well.
1: She just told him, it's not right. You know, we're both married. What we're doing is not a good thing.
9: Her conscience.
1: Mm-hmm.
9: He didn't want to let her go.
1: It didn't sound like it.
0: Now, Jones thought Nick could be a potential suspect. So he and another detective visited Nick's home and didn't tell him the conversation was being recorded. Nick quickly admitted the affair. His wife, Samantha, was right there to hear all of it.
11: There's going to be some things you hear, Sam, that you ain't going to want to hear. This is your husband. It's your wife.
1: Tell me.
0: Detective Jones found himself witnessing the kind of domestic argument that investigators usually hear about only after the fact.
12: How many times did you sleep with her?
11: Oh, we're saying sleeping. We're talking about sex.
12: How many times did you touch her?
11: Well, she kissed me in the truck.
12: And you kissed her back?
11: No, I pushed
12: her off. Why did you just leave me?
11: She said
12: it was. But you wanted to kiss her.
0: Then Samantha said something that surprised Jones. She had known all about the affair because Tara had confessed and apologized.
12: She was so nice. And I told her, I said, Tara, I'm not going to say anything until Nick tells me because that's his responsibility as a husband.
11: What did you
12: say? She said she didn't want me to kill her. She wanted me to go after her and beat her ass. I told her to never do it because I understand where she was coming from.
0: So, if you believe that, the two women in this love triangle had made peace. If you believe that.
9: Did you think it was possible that either Nick Wheeler or his wife had killed Tara?
8: Absolutely.
11: Well, let me ask you a question. Did you kill her?
12: I really loved her. Really, I did.
0: That left one more question about the man in the middle, Nick. Where was he that weekend Tara died?
11: Well, if I need to make it, I need to make sure I need to be able to prove that he didn't kill him.
12: He was with me?
11: Sure.
12: Positive.
9: He was her alibi and she was his.
8: Pretty much, yeah.
9: And that doesn't necessarily mean anybody's lying. Sometimes that's the way it works out.
8: It is, because they were a couple, and I knew from experience with them that they spent a time, you know, either with friends or family or with themselves at home.
0: The investigator says he didn't dismiss the Wheelers as potential suspects, but he had no evidence to link them to Tara's death. So Jones started focusing on the man any detective would need to look at, Tara's husband, Levi. And Jones says there was plenty to examine.
1: Their whole relationship seemed like it was just a roller coaster.
10: Coming up, investigators find out that Levi had a lot more to hide than his wife did. In fact, when it came to cheating, they'd never seen anything like it.
9: How many other women besides you was Levi Chavez having an affair with?

0: If Tara Chavez's death was homicide and not suicide, then her husband Levi would be a natural suspect. And it didn't take long for Detective Aaron Jones to find out that when it came to Levi Chavez, the Albuquerque cop, there apparently was something about a man in uniform.
1: Levi's a very charming guy.
2: He's a very charming guy.
1: He clearly knows how to talk to women.
2: He clearly does.
0: There's no evidence that Levi knew about Tara's brief affair with Nick Wheeler. But it turns out he may have been carrying far more secrets than his late wife had. Levi was racking up so many infidelities, he could barely remember some of his girlfriend's names. Tara's friend Melanie says that kind of thing had been going on ever since high school.
3: And it wasn't just one girl, two girls. It was numerous girls.
1: So he never really stopped?
3: No.
0: Detective Jones tracked down this woman, Rose Slama, a married mother of three. Rose says that at the time of Tara's death, she and Levi had been sleeping together for 2 years.
4: By the time I came around, I was shocked to be number three.
1: Number three, you were the third affair he'd had?
4: No, I was on his phone when he opened it up. I was number three on his phone speed dial.
1: So Levi was open with you, not just that he was married, but that he, in addition to being married, in addition to having an affair with you, had another girlfriend. Mm-hmm. Someone who was, a little higher up in the hierarchy than you were.
4: Mm-hmm.
1: And you were okay with that?
4: Yeah.
0: Juggling multiple lovers while married was apparently nothing new for Levi. And Rose said Levi's multitasking skills made it all possible.
1: How many other women besides you was Levi Chavez having an affair with?
4: 10.
1: 10?
4: Yeah.
1: You and 9 other women?
4: Yes.
1: How did Levi find the time to be with 10 different women and still presumably also, fight crime?
4: We were actually almost neighbors. We lived really close to each other.
1: That would be essential in a situation like that.
4: Yes.
1: You couldn't have a 1-hour commute to see somebody because when there's 9 others.
4: And I think a couple others lived around us.
1: Where did you and Levi usually meet up?
4: On the running trails, the kids' school, my school, the duck ponds between our houses.
1: So there was a lot of meeting up outdoors.
4: Mm-hmm. Yeah, and even if I went to his house and the kids were there, he would just pop in a movie and have the kids watch a movie, and we would take off and do adult things.
0: And Rose says those adult things didn't have anything to do with love.
4: I didn't love him.
1: This was just sex.
4: Just sex.
0: But listen to this. One time when Rose and Levi were together at his house, she noticed a photo near the bed.
4: I put two and two together, and I had asked Levi, and he said, yeah, we're married.
0: Rose recognized the woman in the photograph because she knew Tara and had just figured out she was sleeping with her hairstylist's husband.
1: And you say, great honey, lie down. Not, I gotta get out of here, this is weird.
4: It was a little weird, I'm not gonna lie, but there seemed to be no love lost between them. There was no love there, so I didn't care.
0: Rose told Detective Jones a lot about her affair with Levi, but didn't seem to know anything useful about Tara's death. So Jones turned to others on Levi's speed dial, including Heather Hindy, a fellow cop in Levi's department. Jones interviewed Heather, but she didn't seem to have any leads. So he found Levi's more serious girlfriend at the time, another cop named Deborah Romero.
2: I think she believed that Levi was going to be the real deal for her.
0: Levi had admitted to Jones in their very first conversation that he'd been with another woman the night Tara died. Now, Deborah Romero would become a key part of Jones's investigation as he began to track Levi's whereabouts that weekend.
1: He said he hadn't been home until he discovered the body.
2: All right.
0: The detective believed Tara had been killed sometime on Saturday night, and Levi's story was that he'd been on duty until midnight and then went to Deborah's house. Jones went to talk to her.
5: What is the first recollection that you have of seeing him physically at your house?
6: When I woke up, he came into the bedroom. He was still in his uniform.
0: Deborah confirmed she was with Levi from the time he got off work that night until the following evening.
5: You rested together the whole time. It was an outing for both of you together.
6: Yes.
5: Correct.
0: So, lover as alibi. Maybe not a squeaky clean defense, but for now at least, their stories were in sync.
5: He
2: But
0: Jones still had questions for Levi, so the next time Levi came to his office, Jones set up a camera to record their conversation without Levi knowing. He wanted to see how Levi would react to the suggestion that Tara had not killed herself.
1: It seems like you kind of caught him off guard.
2: I did. I wanted to make him know that I had some concerns about some of the behavior that was going on.
0: At first, it was all pretty routine.
7: But whatever you need, I mean, I have nothing to hide, dude. Nothing.
0: Then Jones told Levi he suspected Tara had been murdered.
5: Well, Levi, do you understand why this whole thing looks like a pile of
7: No, I mean, I really don't.
5: When I walked into your house that night, man, I really honestly believed this was suicide. But the problem is, man, is evidence don't lie. Somebody killed your wife.
7: I don't know. That blows my mind. It'd be easier to tell my kids that than really what really happened, what I think happened, but I can't see how it's possible. I mean, I think I would have saw something.
0: Jones tells Levi he has some questions about all those women.
5: You know what the problem is, dude, is I mean, what it looks like is this. I mean, you've got so many freaking girlfriends, dude.
7: I know.
5: I mean, you're like, you don't even remember, you got so many, you don't even know their names.
7: I told you that, I know. And I might be an asshole in that.
5: You're like a major Romeo, dude.
0: A major Romeo who said he still cared for his wife, despite all those infidelities.
7: Like, she's like my partner, man. Like,
5: who?
7: Tara. Like, we might not be in love, but...
5: Business partner or parent-raising partner or...
7: Just everything partner. We've been through so much together. And like,
5: well, it almost looked like she was your nanny.
7: Well, you know what? I'm sorry, man. If you want me to apologize for being a bad husband, I was.
5: No,
7: but
5: no.
7: I don't know what you want me to tell
5: I'm
7: you.
5: I'm divorced, dude. Trust me. Bad husbands, I'll probably take the cake.
7: I don't know what you want me to tell you, dude. I mean, I was a husband, dude, but I didn't have nothing to do with this, man.
1: Well, he admits to some of the affairs. He admits to being a bad husband, but says he's no murderer. I don't see a guy who looks tremendously guilty there, but you did.
2: Well, not necessarily over just that. I mean, it was the totality of everything.
0: That's because the totality of everything for Jones included some startling information he was getting, something Tara's family and friends say she told them just before she died.
8: Coming up.
3: She had made a couple statements to me that if anything ever happened to her, that Levi did it. It took me a while to even think, oh my God, maybe she was right.
8: Did Tara have a premonition about her own death? When Dateline...

0: The family of Tara Chavez never believed she took her own life. And they also didn't buy her husband Levi's story about how he found her.
1: There were a lot of just suspicious things. Nothing added up.
0: To Tara's sister-in-law, Gina, the so-called suicide note found on the bedside table just didn't make sense, mostly for what it didn't say.
1: I think my first thought was, like, I want to read it because I want to see it.
2: And the note says, "I'm sorry, Levi," but it doesn't mention her kids. Can you conceive of her writing a note like that and not mentioning her children?
1: No. She wouldn't have left her kids. She would not have left her kids.
0: Detective Jones had come to agree. The one sentence didn't seem like a suicide note, at least not one Tara would write.
3: She was a very expressive person.
2: You would have expected a more
3: elaborate,
2: detailed and more expressive note?
3: Absolutely.
0: Tara's best friend also told the detective that the behavior of the Levi she knew was much worse than the philandering he had admitted to.
4: He would break her down so bad verbally. He would tell her all the time that she was worthless, that she was nothing without him.
0: Tara tried to keep it to herself, but especially from her dad.
5: We didn't like seeing our daughter go through what she was going through with Levi. And being the father and wanting to fix everything, I think it created this curtain of don't let dad know.
0: But in the months before she died, Tara did tell both her parents she was getting fed up with Levi and was ready to end her marriage.
6: She just told me she was going to be okay and the kids are going to be fine. They were going to be getting divorced and she was going to be moving forward.
0: After Tara's death, the Cordovas say Levi never appeared to be the grieving husband, but instead seemed cold and distant. By the time of Tara's funeral, they say, Levi had already wiped away all traces of his dead wife.
5: Everything my daughter did in that house was either in a box or somewhere. Somewhere else. It wasn't in the house any longer. We were there to pick up clothing for a viewing that was going to happen Wednesday afternoon.
2: And there was nothing left.
5: There was nothing. Who does that? Who boxes up the person that made that house what it is?
2: Within 48 hours.
5: Within 48 hours. She was gone.
0: It made the family wonder if evidence of Levi's guilt was also being boxed up and hidden, especially when they learned that potential evidence from the house had been destroyed the night Tara was found. Remember that red substance Detective Jones saw in the toilet that night? It turns out that never made it to the crime lab.
2: Were you able to collect that evidence?
3: No.
2: Because?
3: Because it had been flushed by an Albuquerque police officer who was in the house.
2: One of Levi's friends had come over to offer support.
3: Well, friends, co-worker.
2: So, was it Tara's blood? Was it even blood? We're never going to know.
3: No, we're sure not.
0: And that bedding with the mysterious blood swipe was also removed by APD cops. Tara's family couldn't shake the feeling that Levi's fellow officers from Albuquerque might have been helping out their friend, and that the local investigators in charge should have stopped them.
5: I was extremely angry with the Volusia County Sheriff's Department. I was beside myself with them. How could you allow another agency to come into your jurisdiction and enter that house?
2: The jurisdiction of the man who found the body?
5: Yes.
0: Detective Jones says there's no evidence of a conspiracy or cover-up, and he blames himself for not immediately treating the house as a crime scene. Because of that, he was forced to work backwards to find both evidence and a possible motive. And soon he found something interesting, a life insurance policy that covered Tara.
2: How much money would Levi get in the event of the death of his wife?
3: $100,000.
2: What about if it was a suicide?
3: $100,000.
0: And Tara's family told the detective that the couple, headed for divorce, had been having financial problems. But the main reason Tara's family and friends believed Levi had something to do with her death is this.
4: She had made a couple statements to me that if anything ever happened to her, that Levi did it.
2: Did you take that seriously?
4: Obviously not serious enough. It took me a while to think, oh my God, maybe she was right.
0: And her mom said that a few months before she died, Tara told her the same thing.
6: She did tell me If anything ever happens to me, Levi did it. And I immediately asked her if she was okay and if the kids were okay. And she told me everything was fine.
2: But why say something like that?
6: I couldn't tell you why she said that, but she did tell me that.
0: Tara told her mom not to worry and not to say a word to her dad.
2: And you didn't tell him?
6: And I didn't tell him.
5: I don't blame my wife for anything. Tara knew me well. She knew that I would intervene.
2: Is there any part of either of you that thinks that Levi might not be responsible for this?
6: No.
5: No.
0: Now, the family and the detective were on the exact same page.
2: You didn't believe Tara had killed herself?
3: No.
2: You thought Levi killed her? Faked it? Made it look like a suicide?
3: Yes, sir.
0: But the feeling that Levi was responsible for Tara's death wasn't widely shared in law enforcement, largely because Levi had that alibi, Deborah Romero, a fellow police officer who said they were together that night. Jones wanted to interview Levi's police co-workers who'd been on the scene that evening and his many other lovers for more information. But some weren't talking. After a year, the investigation had reached a standstill.
3: I was allowed to officially work the case for some time, but after that, I worked it when I could and however I could.
0: Levi's uncle and his family of cops felt Jones' investigation was pure witch hunt.
2: When the police start to focus on Levi, what do you think?
7: When you mention police, my thought is not police, it's Aaron Jones.
2: You think this is all him?
7: This is all Aaron Jones.
2: He was driving the bus here.
7: He was driving, and he was the only one on that bus on the highway.
0: While Jones's bus was stalling, the Albuquerque Press Corps rolled on with the story. Even though no arrest was made, Levi was put on administrative leave at his job and remained the one and only person of interest in the case.
7: To be honest with you, they didn't have a case. And I think they were trying to make Levi look like a bad guy.
2: So maybe he's not a good husband, but he's not a murderer.
7: No, he's definitely not a murderer. She took her life and Levi found her.
0: But Jones refused to give up and was determined to dig up new information any way he could. He began to think outside the box and suggested something highly unusual.
3: I had told the court at the time, if you got to sue me. You got to sue somebody. But in order to get some answers on this case, you're going to have to file a civil suit.
0: So they did. A wrongful death suit against Levi, the city of Albuquerque, and members of the Albuquerque Police Department, claiming they had all played a role in Tara's death. It was a huge fishing expedition. But would they catch anything?
8: Coming up, Levi's first testimony under oath. And one of his girlfriends tells a new story of what happened the night he found his wife's body.
9: He's like, my wife just died while I was in the shower, and I heard the pop.
8: When Dateline continues. And one of his girlfriends tells a new story of what happened the night he found his wife's body.
9: He's like, my wife just died while I was in the shower, and I heard the pop.
8: When Dateline continues.
0: Tara Chavez's parents were determined to help get their son-in-law arrested for their daughter's murder. So for their civil suit, the family's lawyer subpoenaed more than 50 people for depositions with the hope of learning something new.
10: Please state your name for the record.
11: Levi Chavez.
0: Levi was called in to give a videotaped deposition.
10: Were you aware that Officer Wheeler was seeing your wife?
12: We're going to object to that.
0: He'd always been cooperative with police in the past, but this time Levi was under oath. And now, as his lawyers invoked his Fifth Amendment rights against self-incrimination, Levi was far less chatty.
10: When do you remember receiving an alleged text message from Tara saying she might hurt herself?
12: We're going to assert the same privilege as to that.
0: So little was learned from Levi that day. But attorneys also put his talkative lover, Rose Slama, under oath. And in her deposition, she revealed something she had never told police, something she later told us.
9: The night that I had talked to him, and I texted him, he's like, my wife just died. And I was like, well, what happened? And he was like, well, I don't know. I was in the shower, and I heard the pop.
2: Levi told you that he was there in the house in the shower and heard a pop.
9: Mm-hmm. And then when he got out, he had found her dead.
0: Levi's story to investigators had always been that he'd been with one of his other girlfriends, Deborah Romero, that night, and only found Tara dead when he returned home to check on her. But this story Rose says he told her is quite different.
2: You know you're the only person that tells that story.
9: Yes.
2: You're sure that's what he said to you?
9: I'm absolutely positively sure.
0: This new story was puzzling to Jones, but it did match one thing the detective recalled seeing at the scene, a wet towel. And Rose had even more to reveal in her deposition. Remember, she'd been sleeping with Levi, but had also been a client of Tara's at her salon.
2: Presumably you chatted with her the way women do with their hairstylists.
9: Mm-hmm.
0: And it was this double-edged role, as paramour to Levi, and as it turned out, confidant to Tara, that would put Rose Slama at the center of this investigation and lead investigators to a possible motive. The last time she saw Tara, Rose says Tara told her something odd about that truck that had disappeared from the family driveway.
2: You had a conversation with Tara about Levi's truck being missing.
9: We were talking, and I was like, well, what's going on with the truck? And have you guys heard anything about it? And she's like, it didn't come up stolen. And I was like, what do you mean it didn't come up stolen?
0: Rose says Tara told her the story of the truck being stolen had been a lie, and that she believed her husband Levi, the cop, was mixed up in something very illegal.
9: She said that Levi had some friends take it to claim the insurance, so he had the truck taken.
2: So Tara was very upfront with you that she thought that the truck's disappearance was part of an insurance scam by Levi.
9: Yeah, and she told me she was going to call the police and tell him.
0: And when she later saw Levi, Rose says she told him his wife thought that he was involved in some kind of scam.
2: What was Levi's response when you told him about that?
9: Said she didn't know what she was talking about.
2: Levi maintained the truck was legitimately stolen.
9: Yeah.
0: Still, if Tara was telling Rose she thought her husband was a criminal, what might happen next?
9: I believe he was scared because she was going to turn him in and he had a lot to lose.
0: To Detective Jones, that sounded like a reason for Levi to want to make his wife disappear. And he found more evidence to suggest Tara was planning to report her husband. 6 days before she died, the New Mexico Insurance Fraud Bureau received a tip about a fake stolen vehicle. The investigators' notes say the caller's name was Sarah, but later said he thought it could have been Tara. And in fact, the woman's contact number was for the salon where Tara Chavez worked.
2: What did you learn from people who worked at that salon?
3: About 3 days prior to her death, she had told her boss that she had done something bad and that if she ended up dead, Levi killed her.
9: I feel a sense of responsibility for Tara's death. Because if I never said anything...
2: About the truck? To Levi?
9: Yeah.
2: Then what?
9: Then maybe she should be alive. Maybe if I would have just kept my mouth closed, it would have been okay. She would still be here. But that's my cross to bear. And I owe her family a great apology. And I have apologized to them and I had hugged them. And that's something I have to live with.
0: As the civil lawsuit wound its way through court, Detective Jones retired from law enforcement. But the revelations that came from the suit jump-started the investigation into Tara's death and eventually caught the attention of prosecutors. Brian McKay was an assistant DA.
2: You thought the truck was a motive?
11: We think the truck was a motive in a really simple sense. He's just moved to APD. He's wanting to move up the ranks. I'm sorry, you know the brass is going to do something if everyone's going around, your wife's reporting that you're committing fraud.
0: All of the defendants except Levi settled their parts of that civil suit, denying any liability. But the Cordova family got what they really wanted. In April 2011, more than 3 years after Tara's death, Levi Chavez was charged with her murder.
8: Coming up, Levi Chavez goes on trial. Will his alibi hold up in court?
11: Is there any way for you to actually know what time he got there?
13: I do not know.
8: When Dateline continues.
0: In June 2013, Levi Chavez was to stand trial in a New Mexico court for killing his wife, Tara. He'd been out on bail, fired from his job as an Albuquerque cop after he was indicted.
13: The trial for an APD officer accused of killing his wife is finally underway.
0: Tara's family and friends thought justice was near.
2: Was there a time when you thought Levi's never going to be prosecuted?
14: No, we knew we would get here. We just had a lot of hurdles to get over.
0: Levi's family saw the trial very differently, as a chance to clear his name and theirs.
2: You ever have any doubt as to whether or not Levi was capable of this?
7: I didn't have no doubt. From day one, I was one that was, you know, advocating that there's no way that he could have done this.
0: David Cerna was Levi's defense attorney.
15: I think that the evidence strongly suggested that the investigators ignored all evidence other than evidence pointing to Levi's guilt.
16: All right.
0: Two families, once joined by marriage, could now hardly look at each other as they sat on opposite sides of a courtroom. The state set out to prove Levi, the cheating husband, killed Tara and staged her suicide to keep her from exposing a big secret.
17: This was not a suicide.
0: It was a purely circumstantial case, but lead prosecutor Brian McKay thought he had more than enough to brand Levi a cold-blooded killer.
17: So the perfect homicide equals suicide.
2: You begin by talking about the perfect murder. Is that what you think this was?
11: Yeah. A cop knows a suicide, if they're convinced early on that this is a suicide, it's closed. It's over. It's done. There is no investigation.
0: McKay thought Levi didn't count on the determination of Tara's loved ones, who took the stand to make their own passionate case that Tara would never have killed herself.
5: There's no way that Tara would have done this. No way.
4: She had said that she was done. She was done putting up with him and his cheating, and she was ready to move on with her life.
0: Prosecutors thought a big part of their case would be Levi's alleged involvement in a stolen truck scam. Rose Slama came to court to testify about what she'd heard.
4: I had asked her about the truck situation, and she had told me that Levi had had it stolen for insurance.
0: Prosecutors told the jury they would prove this was Levi's motive for murder.
17: He knows Tara's telling people that he is involved in some kind of a fraud. That's bad news.
2: But the state couldn't really deliver on that supposed motive. Levi always maintained the truck really was stolen and fraud charges were never filed against him. So the judge wouldn't allow any testimony into trial that would back up Rose's story. The jury also never heard family or friends testify that Tara thought Levi might hurt her, perhaps over the truck. All of that was hearsay.
0: Still, McKay and his co-counsel, Ann Keener, believed they had much more evidence against Levi and made his infidelity the centerpiece of their case. They said Levi had simply grown tired of Tara.
2: How would you describe him?
11: Levi Chavez is a very me-centered person. Everything about Levi is about Levi.
8: Coming up, Levi's lovers take the stand.
11: When you went to the residence, did you have a sexual encounter?
6: Yes, I did.
8: And one changes her story.
11: Is there any way for you to actually know what time he got there?
4: I do not know.
8: When Dateline...

Prosecutors in the Levi Chavez murder trial were dealt two major blows. First, the judge blocked testimony supporting their theory that Levi was involved in an insurance scam. Second, he also blocked statements from friends and family who alleged Tara felt threatened by her husband. But the state had another card to play. It was time to put the cheating husband's love life on full display. Among the lovers who arrived

0: prosecution suggested Levi had a plan to get rid of Tara for a new girlfriend, Heather Hindy. She was the other Albuquerque cop who got to know Levi in the weeks before Tara's death.
1: You had indicated that you didn't start a sexual relationship until the end of November of 2007.
2: Correct.
0: 63 days after Tara died, the man who once tearfully told Aaron Jones he would never get over his wife's suicide gave Heather a diamond ring.
1: And when did you get married?
2: July 5th, 2008.
3: The official story is that Heather and Levi met just a couple of weeks before Tara's death, but things didn't evolve until long after Tara's death. Knowing what we know about Levi, do you believe that?
4: No, I think she was the ultimate goal.
0: And the state had something else. Deborah Romero, the lover who'd been Levi's alibi, now took the stand to testify for the prosecution.
5: I actually think he called me that evening.
0: Romero originally told investigators Levi was with her right after his shift ended, during the period when it's believed Tara was killed. Now, years later, she testified that she couldn't be sure when he arrived at her house.
6: Is there any way for you to actually know what time he got there?
5: I do not know.
0: According to the prosecution, Levi got off work at midnight and did something that his cell phone records show was highly unusual. He shut off his phone for 15 hours.
6: On October 21st after midnight, 2007, the defendant turned his phone off.
3: His phone's off for a longer period of time than it had been off in a very long time.
7: Yes. That was a huge piece of evidence because of the timing. I mean, really? That's the only time, this big break, and it happens to be when your wife's killed?
0: Prosecutors then laid out for the jury exactly what they believed happened that night. They said Levi got to the house and walked inside to the bedroom where he found his wife asleep.
6: Slams that gun in and pulls the trigger, instantly killing Tara Chavez. And then he pulls the gun out and he turns it over and he lays it down.
0: And then?
7: And then at that point in time is when he hops in the shower, in case the gunshot's heard, comes out, nothing, nobody's responded, towel. That's when he sends that text.
0: Prosecutors said it was Levi who sent that text from Tara's phone. I'm afraid I'm going to hurt myself. I'm so upset, sad, and hurt. It was the text Levi would later show investigators. But Detective Jones took the stand to describe what he believed was Levi's one mistake.
6: Did you push the magazine release in this case?
8: No.
0: Detective Aaron Jones testified how he had found the gun at the scene with the magazine already released. The state called experts to the stand to say that if Tara had shot herself, she wouldn't have been able to release it.
9: I found that it took better than 5 pounds of direct pressure in order to release this magazine.
0: And prosecutors believe the person who did release the magazine was Levi, the cop. They said Levi's perfect crime wasn't perfect after all.
6: This is not a suicide. Defendant killed Tara Chavez.
0: But the defense was ready to tell a very different story, one of a lovesick woman in a spiral of despair.
10: Coming up, the case for the defense, starting with a cross-examination of the lead detective. Turns out, he had a troubled past.
11: Top Parole basically found you mentally unfit to be a police officer, right?
8: Well, that's what he ultimately said, yes. Mm-hmm.
10: When Dateline continues.
0: It seemed all of Albuquerque was transfixed by the sex-drenched narrative that was the Levi Chavez trial. Prosecutors argued the former police officer killed his wife and staged it to look like suicide. Now it was the defense's turn. Their first argument, the reason investigators initially thought Tara took her own life, was because she did. Defense attorney David Cerna.
11: It was called a suicide because their own investigators, whose job it is to go and see what kind of death it is, called it a suicide.
0: Stating what he

0: knew the jury must have been thinking. Cerna admitted Levi was a failure as a husband, but said that didn't make him a murderer.
1: He was completely unfaithful to her.
2: In just about every way.
1: Absolutely.
2: Just about every opportunity.
1: Absolutely. But, you know, he talks about Tara being his partner. She was his partner because they had gone through so much, they had had children together.
0: All along, Levi's family felt the investigation into Tara's death was flawed and fueled by an obsessed detective.
3: When one theory came up and it didn't pan out, then he had another theory. I think in police work, you got to have evidence. You have to have something that we can hold on to.
0: In a series of testy exchanges, the defense tried to discredit Aaron Jones on the stand.
1: Thought as a world-class cop, maybe you could, or were clairvoyant as well.
4: I'm working on it.
1: I know you are. I bet you are. I have no doubt of that.
0: Cerna grilled Jones about his work history. Turns out he'd been fired twice and formally reprimanded for his handling of cases, including one that caused Jones to be written up as unfit for duty.
1: Dr. Roll basically found you in a five-page written report, mentally unfit to be a police officer, right?
4: That's what he ultimately said, yes. Mm-hmm.
0: Jones was later found fit to serve and left law enforcement voluntarily. But the defense argued his troubled record cast a cloud over all his police work.
2: How important was it to sort of chip away at Aaron Jones' credibility?
1: It was absolutely necessary. It was absolutely necessary that the jury see Aaron Jones for what he is.
0: Remember Jones' theory that the blood pattern showed that the shooter was left-handed while Tara is right-handed? That theory never made it into court because it couldn't be backed up with forensics. And that insurance policy covering suicide that Jones found suspicious? The defense showed it was an old policy that had been in place for years through Levi's military service.
1: My client never changed the amounts or coverage or clauses or anything of his insurance policy, right?
4: I didn't know that then.
0: And to cast more doubt on Jones's investigation, the defense suggested he never really took a serious look at Tara's lover and his former buddy, Nick Wheeler.
1: So they never took your DNA. Did they take fingerprint exemplars from you?
5: No, sir.
0: In the end, the sheriff's department concluded there was no evidence that Nick Wheeler or his wife had anything to do with Tara's death. As for Rose Slama,
6: I had an itch and he scratched it and that was it.
1: You had an itch and he scratched it.
6: That was it.
0: Cerna argued Rose couldn't be trusted. In fact, she was facing felony charges of her own.
1: You were arrested for fraud over $2,500, right?
6: Yes, sir.
1: And forgery over $2,500, right?
6: Yes, sir.
0: The defense suggested Rose made up the Levi stories, hoping for leniency with her own legal problems, which she says all stemmed from a messy divorce. She would later plead out the lesser charges and get probation. But Rose swears all her testimony was the truth.
6: I got no deal. I testified because it was the right thing to do.
0: And the rest of that parade of lovers? The defense argued those women only bolstered Levi's case, proving he was a lousy husband in a crumbling marriage, which gave Tara ample reason to be depressed, even suicidal.
1: He wasn't a good husband, and he wasn't there, and he didn't respond when she was making these cries for help. And he feels horrible.
0: The defense's suicide expert, Dr. Alan Berman, testified all the evidence pointed to Tara taking her own life.
7: She had a number of both chronic and acute risk factors for suicide.
0: And the "I'm sorry" note left on Tara's bedside table? Dr. Berman said that note was too ambiguous for him to call it a suicide note. But that ripped up page found buried in the garbage, the expert said that had the hallmarks of a real suicide note.
7: The line, "I hope you'll be happy now," is something we sometimes see in suicide notes.
0: Originally, the state suspected both notes were forgeries, but their own handwriting expert confirmed Tara wrote both of them.
1: So you came back with an opinion that Tara wrote both of these so-called suicide notes.
5: I don't know what kind of notes they are, sir, but they're those notes, yes. Okay,
0: one thing to keep in mind, no expert on either side could say when those notes were written. That day Tara died? Years earlier? No way to tell. But the weekend Tara died, the defense said there was more evidence of her spiraling out of control. She called Levi 315 times. And that's the reason Levi shut off his phone. Not to escape detection, but to escape his wife.
1: He doesn't want to be having his wife bugging him when he's, you know, hanging out at his mistress's house.
2: Or he doesn't want any record of where he is.
1: Well, now look at this. The prosecution's theory is that he knew about all of these cell phone tower pingings. Well, he didn't know anything about that at all.
2: Well, there isn't a police officer in America who doesn't know about that.
1: Well, he doesn't know that there's going to be a trail of where he is every minute. I got to tell you, Levi is not a criminal mastermind.
0: That still left the question of how Tara could have shot herself and then partially released the gun magazine. The defense hired a crime scene expert to make this video, demonstrating how they believed it could be done.
8: Magazine released.
0: But when he came to court to do the same demonstration in person, he failed.
8: All right, the gun is cocked. If you work the trigger, can you get around to the magazine release? And sometimes I can, and sometimes I can't. Sometimes you can get to the magazine release after you fire the gun, but today I can't.
2: There are smiles on your faces when that happens.
9: I'm sure there were.
2: Did you think that was a pivotal moment in the trial?
10: I did, because I've handled the same handgun. My daughter was very petite. She had small hands. Mm-hmm. I have big hands. And I can't one-handedly release the magazine. It just doesn't happen. It's not a tap of the button. You have to press it and release it. And when that didn't happen, yeah, I felt pretty good.
0: It was a high-five moment for the prosecution.
2: Did you think, when that's happening, this is like the greatest thing?
11: Oh, absolutely. And the fact that he gets up there to show how his theory would work and is unable to do it, you know, once again, went absolutely to what we were saying. She could not have killed herself.
2: You think you were going to get a guilty verdict at that point?
11: I never know what we're going to get. Did I think that was very crucial, key evidence? Absolutely. But I've been doing this too long. 12 people sit there and have to come to a unanimous verdict. I gave up trying to guess what they were going to do years ago.
0: Would that one mistake cost Levi his freedom? The defense attorney didn't think so, because he had another strategy, a surprising and risky move.
12: The defense calls Levi Chavez.
13: Coming up, Levi Chavez takes the stand and tells his story.
14: There was a little light on from the TV. Couldn't believe what I was seeing.
13: When Dateline...

0: Teresa Cordova says the woman Levi's defense attorney described at trial was not her daughter.
1: Tara was a very needy person. She was a desperate wife.
2: I walked out of there numb. It was horrible.
0: Attorney David Cerna said Tara Chavez was a sad, needy woman, desperate for male attention. And the breakup with Nick Wheeler sent her over the edge.
3: That was really the double whammy, because now she thought she found someone else to, you know, latch her star to, and he said nope to her also.
4: Latch her star to? How about, you know, make her feel happy and not cheated on?
3: Okay.
4: I mean, there's very little to suggest that Tara was interested in latching her star to anybody.
3: I think you're right. She wanted somebody that was going to treat her right.
1: The defense calls Levi Chavez.
0: And now the man whom everyone agreed had treated her so wrong was going to take the stand himself.
3: Please spell your last name.
5: Levi Chavez, C-H-A-V-E-Z.
0: Levi said he and Tara had been living on the verge of divorce for years, and she had become lonely and depressed.
3: Did she express ever thoughts to you like she just wanted to disappear off the face of the earth?
5: All the time.
0: And he said that on the weekend Tara died, he did ignore the 315 phone calls his wife placed to him.
5: She would call and I would just hit the end button. I didn't want to be bothered by her.
0: Levi says he worked till midnight on Saturday, then went directly to his girlfriend's house.
5: Deborah was nice. She was like a nice person. I liked her. I didn't want to take my phone in there and just ringing off the hook and have to explain, you know, it's my ex, I'm sorry. So I just turned it off so I didn't have to deal with it.
0: His attorney took Levi through his account of the next day, Sunday. The kids were out of town at his dad's. Levi said he'd gone from Deborah's house to his mom's house, where she was watching Desperate Housewives. His mom said she couldn't reach Tara and was concerned.
5: When I was talking to my mom, you know, everything was kind of coming together in my head, like her threats and...
3: No. And when you say
5: 200 phone calls.
3: What do you mean by threats?
5: Like, I'm going to hurt myself if you don't come home.
3: Okay, threats to herself.
5: Yeah.
3: Okay.
5: So, like, I had that information, and then she just stopped corresponding totally. And then my mom said she called in sick and didn't go to work on Sunday. I got afraid.
0: He says fear made him race to the house to check on Tara.
5: I walked in, and the house was dark.
3: Do you need a little time? You need a little break to come to collect yourself?
5: It's not gonna matter. So I walked in, and our bedroom's to the left. And there was a little light on from the TV. I couldn't believe what I was seeing.
0: He says he instantly knew what had happened and that he was to blame.
5: I felt like I was telling myself, like, this is your fault. Like, this is right here. It's your fault. Because I didn't answer the phone and I blamed myself.
3: What emotions were you feeling?
5: Guilt, but guilt doesn't even begin to even describe it. It's like there was something gone, and I was by myself for the first time. And it felt like God was telling me, like, this is all your fault. Like, this is all your fault.
0: After his emotional account of finding Tara, his attorney gave Levi a chance to explain away a series of other prosecution points. That computer search for how to kill... Levi told the jury that all came from his passion for martial arts.
5: And I remember looking up how to rip somebody's throat out because I wanted to find that martial art.
0: And Rose Slama? Yes, they had an affair. But Levi testified the rest of her story was a lie.
3: Rose Slama told you, Tara seems to think that your truck wasn't really stolen. Did Rose Slama ever say such a thing to you?
5: Never. She never told me nothing like that. I don't even know for sure if Tara really cut her hair.
0: And remember how Tara's things were so quickly packed up?
4: Levi said his family did that all on their own.
3: Did you know anything about family members of yours boxing stuff up?
5: No, I didn't have anything. All I remember is the bed was gone.
4: To close, the defense lawyer had two more questions for his final witness.
3: Did you kill your wife, the mother of your children, Dara Chavez?
5: Absolutely not.
3: Did you tamper with any evidence to make her death look like a suicide when it was really a murder?
5: No, I did not.
4: On cross-examination, Prosecutor McKay tried to rattle Levi, grilling him about that text the state believed Levi had faked from Tara's phone and showed investigators.
6: You thought that was an important text, didn't you?
5: Of course I did.
4: The prosecutor thought it suspicious that Levi had deleted all of Tara's other texts that weekend.
6: Yet you deleted every text except that one.
5: I don't know. How am I supposed to know what texts I deleted?
4: McKay went on to needle Levi as a lying philanderer. The answer? That was the old Levi, and he was now a changed man.
5: It's impossible for any person to change in one day. It was a process.
4: And Levi wasn't afraid to interrupt to make his points.
6: Tell us that.
5: I was explaining to the jury that it's a process. Let me explain to my jury, please.
4: Referring to the jury as my jury.
6: Early October.
5: Can I speak to my jury, please?
6: Your Honor, no. You need to answer the question.
4: In nearly 6 hours of testimony, Levi Chavez tried to show he had nothing to hide and that he did not kill his wife.
3: Turns out Levi didn't do it. Nobody else did it. Tara wrote those suicide notes, and they are suicide notes.
4: But would his jury agree?
7: Coming up, as they begin deliberations, jurors are unanimous on at least one point.
8: Someone made the comment, can we all agree that Levi Chavez is a dirtbag?
7: But would that influence their verdict?

0: The trial of Levi Chavez was drawing to a close as the judge charged the jury to deliberate.
1: Just go into the jury room, select a foreperson.
0: Was Tara Chavez's death a suicide or murder?
2: If Levi is convicted, life in prison.
3: Yeah, life in prison.
2: Or he walks free.
3: Yeah.
0: Behind closed doors, after 5 weeks of testimony, the jury could finally discuss the evidence.
4: It's mentally, emotionally draining.
5: Yes.
0: We spoke to six of the people Levi called my jury.
2: What did you think of him continually referring to my jury?
6: That was a little disturbing.
7: Yeah. Yes. I personally didn't have an issue with it. I mean, there was no doubt it was about him. So I didn't take it personally, but some jury members were very offended by that.
8: I think what offended some people is that you say, like, you're my jury, you know, like you're my friends or something.
2: Kind of taking it for granted that you're on his side.
8: It almost implied a level of collaboration that you're never going to get.
0: They began deliberating and took a quick vote and realized they were far from unanimous. But they did agree on some things.
2: All of you know someone who's had an affair?
4: Yeah.
7: Yes.
8: Yes.
6: Yes.
4: Yes.
2: Any of you know someone who's had as many affairs as Levi Chavez?
7: No.
4: No.
7: Someone made the comment, can we all agree that Levi Chavez is a dirtbag?
0: And apparently they could agree on that while simultaneously setting it aside, concentrating on the evidence and not Levi's bad behavior.
6: But we all felt that we couldn't judge him on his character. It was our job to judge him on the facts that were presented to us.
0: But some of the comments the state said Levi made about his wife, they couldn't get over.
5: He called her a useless piece of skin. To me, that meant I'm done with Tara. So that's kind of what made me think he killed her.
0: They thought long and hard about how Tara was found and about the gun that killed her. They asked for the Glock to be brought into the jury room.
6: We played a lot with the gun. We put the magazine in, we took the magazine out, we put the magazine in, we compared it to the photos.
0: After a day of examining the evidence, they couldn't agree.
6: My question was, what happens if we can't make a decision? I thought for sure there was no way. We were too far apart.
0: The jurors went home for the night, and when they came back the next day, they took a vote. Now they were unanimous. The court summoned the Cordova and Chavez families.
9: I'm shaky. Wasn't quite prepared for that moment.
2: How did Levi look?
3: He looked very worried.
1: Before I call out the jury and find out what the verdict is, I've been observing throughout this trial that there's a lot of animosity in this courtroom. You can cut the tension with a knife in here.
0: The judge ordered quiet in the courtroom and instructed the families to leave separately after the verdict.
1: Okay, juror number 51, has the jury reached a verdict?
10: Yes, Your Honor.
1: Can you have the verdict for us to my bailiff? Mr. Chavez, please rise. We find the defendant, Levi Chavez, not guilty of first-degree murder, as charged in count one.
0: Not guilty. Levi Chavez was about to walk free.
2: Were you looking at Levi at the moment they read the words?
3: Yes. And all of us were hugging and said a little prayer after. It's just like it's over.
0: But the other family in court listened in agony and quickly left.
11: Justice has not been served.
12: I immediately put my arm around Teresa and got her out of there. And I wanted to get her home.
6: I was shocked, disappointed, and disgusted with our system.
0: Not guilty. So how did the jury reach that not guilty verdict? Prosecutors, they said, had simply failed to make their case. Several said they were baffled at how little evidence was presented.
13: When the prosecution rested, I was like, seriously? Like, I was expecting much more from them.
14: I really would have hoped them to take out two of the mistresses and put in something else that would give us more hard evidence, but they didn't.
0: Many told us they specifically did not believe one of those lovers.
2: Rose Slama.
7: No.
2: Didn't trust her.
13: No.
6: Wow.
14: Not at all.
13: Not at all.
2: What'd you say?
14: Don't trust her with a 10-foot pole.
2: Aaron Jones, Good police officer?
14: Definitely not.
6: No.
0: Jones testified that the gun's magazine had been released, but when the jury looked at the photos, they weren't so sure.
6: For me, no one proved to me that that magazine was unseated.
2: So the fact that the defense expert tried to show how it could be done and couldn't do it, that wasn't some huge fail for the defense.
6: No, not at all.
0: Remember, the jurors never heard the comments attributed to Tara from her family and friends, that if something happened to her, Levi did it. In the end, all of the jurors we spoke with said it came down to reasonable doubt. One was upset that they weren't able to convict.
5: And it was not a decision that I wanted to give, but I had to because of the reasonable doubt.
2: So you think Levi got away with murder?
5: Unfortunately, I do.
2: The jurors that I talked to said they were stunned when the prosecution rested. They thought to themselves, that's it? There's no more? Did you guys screw this up?
10: No, we gave them the evidence, one, we were allowed to give, and two, that was out there. We don't get to create the evidence.
2: So my question is, was it worth it?
6: Yes.
2: Even though you didn't get the result you wanted?
12: Yes.
6: Yes, we know the truth.
12: We know the truth, and Tara's words, even though they weren't heard in that courtroom, they're being heard today.
11: I'm not guilty. I'm innocent.
0: After the acquittal, Levi charged out of court and straight through the press corps he felt had been harassing him for years.
11: I knew I'd be acquitted. I didn't do anything wrong. I'm not surprised at all.
2: You are the only member of Levi's family who's willing to talk to us. How come Levi doesn't want to talk?
3: Well, I feel that the media has really, I don't think they gave him a fair chance. None of my family has ever said anything bad about the court of us. We're all victims, and I really do feel sorry for them. I really do. They can take this apology from my family, but you know what? Levi is a victim.
0: When we last spoke, his attorney said Levi had no plans to return to law enforcement and hoped to go to law school someday. After the trial, he remained in the Albuquerque area with his wife, Heather, their young son, and Levi's two kids with Tara.
2: You think Levi's being a better husband to her than he was to Tara?
3: Levi's being an excellent husband and father.
0: The Cordovas later decided to drop their wrongful death civil lawsuit against their former son-in-law.
15: We're all here to remember Tara.
0: A few weeks after the trial, family and friends came together in Los Lunas to remember Tara Chavez on what would have been her 32nd birthday. For all of those who loved her, Tara is never really that far away.
12: I'll be in good company if something ever happened to me now, wouldn't I, Josh? I have my baby. She's looking over me. She's my angel.
0: That's all for now. I'm Lester Holt. Thanks for joining us.
7: Venus was my friend, my coworker, and she was family. It just makes you sick thinking about it. It's like you want to know where she is, but at the same time, you do not want to know.
0: It's the dramatic new ending to an 8-year mystery.
16: She was a good mom. She was a real good mom.
17: The case was never closed.
7: It was consuming all of us.
0: The young mom who walked out the front door and was never seen again.
18: This woman had gone out to get the mail and disappeared in her pajamas.
19: We might have a crime scene here. The hair in the back of my neck stood up.
0: It's a stunner of a case. And the plot, right out of the movies.
20: The individual was wearing a baseball cap, hoodie with the hood pulled up, and large mirrored sunglasses.
19: I'm like, no, dude, I can't do this.
21: It's like a gate. It was a part of this game.
0: What happened the day Venus vanished?
20: That's the missing piece to the case. You believe she's alive?
19: I gotta believe she's alive.
0: A chilling new discovery solves the mystery at last.
7: We were done with the games. We were done hurting. It needs to stop. It needed to stop.
4: I'm Lester Holt, and this is Dateline. Here's Dennis Murphy with Finding Venus.
8: Michigan snow blankets fields and woodland with silent beauty, sometimes encasing ugly secrets hidden beneath, never meant to be disturbed, until finally they're revealed and all is made clear.
16: I know a lot of people say, well, you wanted to find her. Yeah, I wanted to find her, but then it was going to become so real to me that...
22: Maybe you don't want to find her.
16: Right, right.
22: It's both things in a way.
16: Yeah, yeah.
8: Start with a mother of two who vanished as she stepped outside her door to pick up mail.
23: She wasn't there, and I was walking back into the house. There was limestone gravel all over the sidewalk, and there were bare spots right down to the dirt in the driveway, and it looked like a struggle had taken place.
8: An awful confrontation that she herself had predicted.
24: She had a conversation with my dad the day before the night it happened, and she says, I think he's going to come kill me.
22: This is the night before?
24: The night before. She just felt it. I mean, I don't know if you have an idea of somehow when you know when your time's up.
23: She said, Dad, when I'm dead and gone, you remember this conversation. The next day, she was gone.
8: It was a mystery, a disappearance that would take two investigators years to finally unravel.
25: I think it becomes kind of personal. It's just how we do business. We don't leave those little pieces unturned.
8: A fiendishly complicated crime set in rural western Michigan kept the rumor mill churning for 8 years. Where was she? This victim of a murderous scheme in which an Xbox Live gamer had detectives seeing double. It's country out here, cornfields everywhere, two-lane roads. And it's where a cheerful kid named Venus was growing up with her family. The youngest child of Larry and Therese. Venus, a goddess to her mom, even before she was born.
26: I dreamed about this beautiful little girl with big dark eyes. And when she came out, when I looked at her, I said, there's Venus. I can't even tell you how much I loved her. I can't even describe the love.
8: But was Venus a little more trusting than she should have been? It was her naivete that always troubled her parents.
23: She came home one day and told us that she'd met this guy and that he had secretly confided in her that he was mafioso. Well, then later we found out he worked at McDonald's and he was just embarrassed to tell her that. But she believed him.
8: In 2002, Venus was 24 and ready to go out into the world, a soon-to-be college graduate with a degree in criminal justice.
27: She wanted to be a officer of the law. And then she found out that she doesn't like guns, so that didn't work.
8: What did work, and instantly, was her attraction to a guy named Doug Stewart. Venus had a friend from work, Jamie Hess, who knew that Venus had a soft spot for guys in uniform. And Jamie's brother Doug was a Marine.
28: We set up the first date. There was probably three or four of us couples. We went out to a movie. They hit it off really well.
8: So well that soon after, hello, my name is, the two had become inseparable.
22: What did you see in her, Doug?
27: She was smart. She was articulate. She was beautiful. Some people, I guess, would call it love at first sight. And 4 days later, we were married.
22: Pretty fast.
27: Pretty fast.
22: A lot of people would go on a second date before getting hitched.
27: I think we made it to our second. That's about it. So I think the third date was marriage.
8: To say that Venus's parents were a little surprised by the turn of events is an understatement.
23: She showed up and she was married and we were dumbfounded.
8: All very sudden, but Dustin Jasper, Venus's older brother, got along okay with his new brother-in-law. They both liked outdoorsy stuff.
24: I mean, we went hunting together, fishing together, and we've always had a pretty good relationship.
8: It was a year after their quickie wedding that Doug left the Marines to keep his bride happy.
27: I was looking at deployments and other different things, and she had this fear that something was going to happen to me. So she wanted me to get out of the military in 2003.
8: So in 2003, Venus and Doug began civilian life together. They moved into this house in Schoolcraft, Michigan, not far from where they both grew up. Venus worked in a bank and Doug at Applebee's and Pizza Hut. A year later, a daughter came along. Then in 2006, a second baby.
27: Venus hoped and prayed for two little girls. I hoped and prayed for two healthy babies, and we both got our wish.
22: So did Venus like being a mom?
24: Oh, She loved being a mom. That was like her number one priority.
8: But stay-at-home mom wasn't in the picture for Venus, not right away. They were too reliant on her check from the bank since she was the family's bigger breadwinner.
22: So you became Mr. Mom.
27: Absolutely. And it was the best years of my life.
8: When he kicked back, Mr. Mom enjoyed his Xbox. Thanks to the game's live feature, he would talk in real time to other first-person shooters far and wide. They blew up stuff together and became fast friends. He spent so many hours wandering the virtual world, he stopped looking for work in the real one. The marriage began to crack. Arguments led to timeouts, separations, and shared custody arrangements.
26: He was very immature. And Venus just, she wanted to be a mom.
8: Then Venus had an idea for a fresh start.
27: She wanted to move to Williamsburg, Virginia, Miami, Florida, or Houston, Texas.
22: Why did she want to go to such far-flung places?
27: She said, well, Florida, there's Disney World. And Houston, there is SeaWorld and Six Flags. And Williamsburg, there's U.S. Busch Gardens.
1: Sorry, Mom, end video. Give me a smile.
22: Bye, Mom. Newport News turned out to be the place.
27: That was it. Newport News put us smack dab in the middle of everything that we wanted.
22: So she's thinking about the kids, huh?
27: Specifically about the kids. She said, if I want our kids to grow up, don't you think that we should give them excitement and fun every day?
22: And you said?
27: I can't argue with that because I would love nothing more.
1: Wow, this place is gorgeous, isn't it? There's the carousel, I told you.
8: If the home videos from 2009 are to be believed, the move from Michigan to Virginia was working. Doug had found a job as a truck driver, and home was an apartment on the ninth floor of this building.
27: She wanted to live in a skyscraper. It had already been a dream of hers.
22: So things were okay if you look back at May.
27: Things were better than okay. They were better than it was the best year of our marriage, the best year of our life.
8: But Doug and Venus's problems ran deeper than anything an amusement park ride could paper over. And before long, there were screaming arguments again. And a year after making the move, Venus had had enough and suddenly bolted with the kids to her parents' place in Colon Township, Michigan. Doug was left alone in Virginia, more than 700 miles away.
22: Big surprise to you.
27: Very big surprise.
8: 2 months later, April 26th, 2010, a chilly Monday morning started like any day at Venus's parents' house. Her mom went off to work. Her dad was sleeping, and Venus and the kids were slowly getting up. Then, about 8 a.m., Venus's dad, also a truck driver, was groggy from a late shift on the road. He was startled awake.
23: I heard the girls being really loud out in the front room, and I thought, why isn't Venus quieting them down? She knows I'm in here asleep.
8: He got up to see what was going on.
23: And the girls were out in the front room, jumping on the couch, watching TV. I asked them where their mom was, and I didn't know. And I thought, well, maybe she's downstairs. Maybe she's putting a load of laundry, and she wasn't downstairs.
8: Venus wasn't in the house, but her cell phone keys and purse were.
23: Now I'm scared. And went outside, I looked for her, and thought she wasn't there.
8: He immediately called 911.
2: She's just not there?
5: I mean, yeah,
2: is there a vehicle missing or anything?
5: No.
8: Venus, wearing nothing but her thin pajamas, had vanished.
4: Where had she gone? When we come back, the search for Venus begins.
26: That's frantic. I just kept calling him over and over. Where is Venus?
4: Signs of a struggle and signs of trouble.
19: We might have a crime scene here. I think the hair in the back of my neck stood up.
4: When Dateline continues.
28: This woman had gone out and disappeared in her pajamas.
8: The disappearance of Venus Stewart, the mother of two, in April 2010, was the first big story that reporter Danny Carlson covered for NBC's affiliate in Western Michigan, Wood TV.
28: Left her purse, left her phone, left all of her identification, left everything.
8: Venus's father, Larry McComb, made the 911 call that morning.
5: The vehicle is here, her kids are here, and she is gone.
2: Okay. Have you tried calling her or anything?
5: Yeah, we can't get hold of her.
8: Larry also called his wife, Therese, who was already at her restaurant job. Her coworkers tried to calm her down.
26: And they said, oh, she probably just went around the block. And I just looked at everybody and said, get a grip. My daughter doesn't do that stuff. And I said, I'm out of here. And I ran out the door, and I was shaking the whole way home.
8: Trooper Aaron Steensma of the Michigan State Police was on scene. Whenever a young adult goes missing, police customarily ask the family to wait 24 to 48 hours for things to shake out. But right away, the officer suspected this might not be someone who'd taken a hike of her own volition.
19: I didn't know exactly what we had, you know, after speaking to the McCombs and just what I saw. It's like, we might have a crime scene here, so that's why we cordoned off and got additional units.
8: Venus's dad showed Trooper Steensma the patch of his gravel driveway that was scuffed up. The father also pointed out a pink hair tie on the ground and something else he hadn't spotted earlier.
23: It was a tarp cover, a piece of plastic wrapping with the barcode on it. And I didn't realize what it was or anything. I just told him, that's out of place. And so he put a rock on it so the wind wouldn't blow it away. And they have people, I guess they're crime scene specialists that gather evidence.
8: Crime scene techs were able to lift what they believed was a fingerprint off the plastic wrapper. That wrapper was for a tarp sold at Walmart. But Officer Steensma was most troubled by what he heard from Venus's parents. Just a week prior, their daughter won custody of her two daughters.
19: I think the hair in the back of my neck stood up, like, you know, after speaking to the McCombs.
8: By this time, Mike Scott, one of Western Michigan's top detectives, had been brought up to speed by Officer Steensma about the marriage on the rocks.
3: And as he put it, didn't look good.
22: And there was a history between them, wasn't there?
3: Yes, there was.
22: So you certainly want to talk to this husband, Doug.
3: The first thing we want to do is find him. Where was he right now?
22: You knew that he was living in Virginia?
3: Yes, Newport News.
8: The day Venus went missing, Mike Scott and Venus's mother repeatedly dialed Doug's cell phone.
26: That's frantic. I just kept calling him over and over again to say, Doug, where is Venus?
8: Finally, Detective Scott reached him that night.
22: What did he say to you?
3: That he had been in Virginia all day.
22: You're in Virginia receiving this call, huh?
27: Yeah, so I'm about 20 minutes away from my apartment. And he goes, Doug, your wife's missing. And my first reaction is my wife pulling something? And I said, well, by missing, are you saying that is she just missing from the house? Or is she missing? What's going on? Fill me in. He goes, well, I can't do that at this time. Where were you today?
3: He gave me a couple of locations where he was to support that he was in Virginia, one of those being at his lawyer's office in Newport News, Virginia.
27: And he said, okay, well, can your lawyer verify? I go, no, my lawyer wasn't there. When I went in, it was just the two secretaries.
8: Detective Scott asked the local FBI to run down Doug's story, and agents did. It checked out. Two women on the lawyer's staff confirmed it. They said they saw him come in that day.
28: A bit shocking when they said, well, we've checked it out and he has an alibi.
8: So what were the investigators to do? The parents were adamant in their belief that Doug had come and snatched Venus away. To corroborate their theory, they described for investigators the fights of plenty their daughter had had with her husband, Doug. But eyewitnesses were putting him in Newport News, Virginia, more than 700 miles away. And there was surveillance camera video in his apartment building, in his garage, and of his car to back up his story. How could Doug be in two places at once? That wasn't possible, was it?
4: Coming up, a mysterious man by the lake.
22: You're getting citizen calls.
3: Yes.
22: People saying, I saw a funny-looking guy over at the lake the other day.
3: Yes.
4: And had Venus gone missing before?
27: Came home. She wasn't there. My kids weren't there. I didn't know what to do.
4: When Dateline...

0: The year before Venus Stewart went missing, she'd found religion. Her brother Dustin was the devout one in the family, and he was thrilled when Venus was baptized in 2009 at the age of 30. In the first days after her disappearance, Dustin would need his faith to believe she'd be found soon and alive. But he also still had hope and his own theory that Doug was holding her hostage.
1: I figure it was another desperate attempt of his to try to get her back, since she wasn't having contact with him and stuff, and he probably wanted to try to manipulate her and coax her into coming back to him.
2: So we just stay on the fence.
0: But police feared the worst and began looking for a body. They searched miles of rolling farm country and thick wooded areas throughout western Michigan.
3: Helicopters came out.
4: Yeah, the helicopter came out.
3: Yeah.
4: And they were searching.
3: Dogs.
5: You get a lot of water around here.
3: We live around a river, so, you know, that's all that's around us is lakes.
0: Immediately after her disappearance, lead detective Mike Scott had zeroed in on the obvious, the husband. But when FBI agents verified Doug's story that he'd been in Virginia, Scott had to start thinking bigger picture.
6: A woman goes out the front door in her pajamas and is never seen again. Someone would be rightfully fearful, is there somebody crazy on the loose, abducting people?
7: Absolutely.
6: And you're getting citizen calls.
7: Yes.
6: People saying, I saw a funny-looking guy over at the lake the other day.
7: Yes.
8: Now police are looking for this man. Two witnesses spotted him at nearby Adams Lake the night before Stewart disappeared. He was wet and approached the witnesses for a cigarette.
9: I mean, right now with this case, we have so few clues to go on, we're not going to discount anything.
0: Police dredged that chilly lake after reports of the soaking wet man by the water's edge. They worked around the clock, but found nothing.
7: It was miserable conditions. I didn't hear anybody complain once.
0: Doug Stewart was not involved in any of the searches. When Detective Scott reached him that Monday night, April 26th, he was in Virginia, and he remained there. He gave a reporter from Wood TV a telephone interview.
10: Now that the timeline has gone so far, I am getting very worried and very concerned.
0: Despite their ceaseless marital battles, Doug insisted he still cared about her.
10: I don't know what is next, to be honest with you. I'll just keep watching the news and pray and hope for the best.
0: But he was also still bitter about losing his kids in that custody showdown just 2 weeks before. So his take on her disappearance was a unique one. He wasn't upset, he said, because he believed Venus was a runaway mom.
11: My theory, my wife pulled another fast one. She ran off, couldn't handle the commitment of the situation she was in with the children by herself.
0: The way Doug saw it, this was no different than that time 2 months earlier when Venus had suddenly and surprisingly bolted with the kids.
11: Came home, she wasn't there. My kids weren't there. My dog wasn't there. I didn't know what to do.
0: Doug says he thought Venus had disappeared that day, too.
11: It started getting a little dark. I started getting worried. I kept calling her cell phone, but she didn't respond or pick up the phone. I got very worried. I called the police and said, hey, I'm very worried. My wife isn't home. This isn't like her. I don't know what to do.
0: Newport News Detective Todd Filer, since retired.
12: Doug tried to file a missing persons report.
0: But police told Doug not to bother. Venus had been to the station herself earlier that day to file a complaint against him. When police refused to look into it, she decided to take off for Michigan with the kids and the dog, effectively ending the marriage.
12: The police officer informed him that, you know, she was not missing, that we knew where her whereabouts were, and that she was not coming home.
0: Now it was early May, and her parents and Michigan authorities were certain Venus was really missing this time and in serious danger or worse. And even though Doug had an alibi, Michigan police went down to Newport News to talk to him.
13: So we just went down there to investigate the disappearance of Venus Stewart. We didn't know what we were going to find.
0: Shane Krieger, a detective with the Michigan State Police, rolled in with his own forensics team. They met up with Todd Filer, the detective from Newport News. Together, they all went to Doug's apartment.
13: We did not disclose to him at that time that we were from Michigan.
0: Michigan police didn't want Doug to clam up or lawyer up, so they let Filer, the local cop, do the talking.
12: He didn't seem overly concerned about the disappearance. He felt like she had simply run away and this was some sort of stunt that she was pulling.
0: Filer said he didn't jump to any conclusions.
12: I hadn't made a decision one way or the other whether she had simply run away or she had been abducted.
0: With a search warrant in hand, Detective Filer and the Michigan officers listened to Doug's story, searched the apartment, and seized his computers.
12: He was very cooperative. He told us about all the computers that were in the house.
0: The Michigan cops, who knew all about the bad blood between Doug and Venus, were looking for any trace of her, dead or alive.
6: What were you expecting to do and hoping to find there?
13: We knew we wanted to search his apartment for her clothes because that's the last thing she was seen in. We wanted to try to find her clothes if possible.
6: Any signs of Venus being around that apartment? Or?
13: No, nothing.
0: But the forensic investigators kept looking. Then they went outside to search Doug's truck, still hoping to find a sign of Venus or any other helpful lead. The truck was an absolute mess, the debris from a disordered life. But there, amidst the French fries, plastic lid, and bits of crumpled up paper, was an unexpected clue. Once it was analyzed, the investigation would shift into another gear.
2: Coming up.
7: When he called me, he said, "Are you sitting down?"
2: A tiny piece of paper is about to provide a very big break when Dateline continues.
0: Ten days into the investigation, the search for Venus Stewart and whoever abducted her was now heating up in two states, Michigan and Virginia. In Michigan, police were trying to develop the few clues they'd found outside her parents' house. The fingerprint they'd lifted at the scene was still waiting for analysis at the state crime lab. And then the plastic wrapper for a tarp that police believed had been used in Venus's abduction. Detectives were running down its barcode, looking for where the tarp came from and who bought it.
7: It looks like it had been recently purchased from Walmart, but we didn't know which Walmart.
6: That wrapping ends up at what you believe is the murder scene.
13: Yes.
14: Yeah, I think that's the best place, too, that north side.
0: Venus's two daughters stayed with their grandparents in Michigan, while friends and family searched for the girl's mother.
14: She's around this area somewhere.
0: Venus's Aunt Mary organized the search groups, and even when she wasn't out looking, she kept a shovel in her car so she could rush over to help dig anywhere, anytime.
14: You look for anything that's out of place. If the ground has been dug up even a year ago, you're going to be able to tell.
0: More than 700 miles southeast in Newport News, Virginia, investigators were also searching. After nothing had jumped out at them in Doug's apartment, the special forensic unit began combing through his truck.
6: The truck looked like a sty.
13: The truck was in disarray, yes. It had not been cleaned.
0: Scraps of papers, old French fries, and crumpled up receipts. It looked like leftovers from a college road trip. But all this dirt was about to become pay dirt. One smudged receipt suddenly got the forensic team's attention.
13: They were able to locate a receipt in there for the purchase of a tarp, a shovel, gloves, and a hat.
0: They couldn't believe their eyes or their luck.
13: We thought they were joking, because who leaves that in their truck? But inevitably, they weren't kidding. They had the receipt.
6: Maybe your biggest single piece of evidence? This crumpled, tossed-away receipt.
13: Yes.
0: An investigator on the forensic team immediately called Detective Scott back in Michigan.
7: When he called me, he said, "Are you sitting down?"
6: And in all the garbage, there's this receipt, huh?
7: Yes. A hat, some gloves, a shovel, and an 8x10 tarp. And that was the item that we were looking for because the wrapper found it, the Macomb residence was for an 8x10 tarp.
6: And where was the receipt from?
13: It was from a Walmart.
0: Specifically, the Walmart in Van Wert, Ohio, about 2 hours southeast from where Venus disappeared. But not one of the Walmart's Michigan investigators had checked out.

0: between Newport News and Michigan.
1: But the feds had proof Doug had been in Virginia when Venus disappeared. So how did the Ohio receipt get there? Detective Scott and prosecutors John McDonough and Chuck Herman, meeting in their war room, suspected someone else was involved. But if that was true, they had no idea how. That didn't matter to McDonough, then the youngest elected prosecutor in Michigan, who was itching to arrest Doug right now.
2: I said, all right, we got him. Let's go. Let's
3: Green
2: charge
3: light,
2: him.
3: This is it.
2: Let's charge him now.
1: It didn't happen. Cooler heads prevailed.
2: I had to listen to Chuck and Detective Scott telling me, calm down. Let's get everything ready to go.
1: Fact was, the investigation was still missing key evidence, not least a body, a major hole, maybe even a case buster for any would-be prosecution.
4: Do you say, let's go slow, nobody's going anywhere, let's see where this takes us?
5: Right. I still felt there was more to be done to tie up any loose ends and put this case together better.
1: Mike Scott, working his last case before retirement, knew the biggest loose end was discrediting Doug's "I was in Virginia" alibi. So he asked the detective from Newport News to keep digging.
6: This case became a top priority for me.
1: Todd Filer, who'd kept an open mind when he first interviewed Doug in his apartment, was now skeptical.
6: It's lucky for us that that receipt was not in some landfill somewhere between here and the state of Michigan.
1: So Filer went back to the law office where Doug had been spotted the day Venus disappeared. The local lawman had some follow-up questions to ask, ones the FBI had left off their list.
7: Coming up.
6: The individual is wearing a baseball cap, a hoodie with the hood pulled up, and large mirrored aviation-type sunglasses.
7: Doug in disguise to visit his lawyer? That seemed downright strange. When Dateline...

0: 1 month after Venus went missing, her father, a truck driver, had a heartbreaking journey to make. By then, Doug had moved out of the couple's Newport News apartment and returned to Michigan. So Larry McComb headed south.
1: The people that ran the apartment complex where she lived called us and they said, there's all kinds of stuff like the kids' toys, pictures. Would you be interested in us sending them to you? I said, I'll come and get them. And I went down and I got all the girls' toys. I got all the pictures that I could find. It was very painful.
0: He found comfort, though.

0: From Venus's neighbors.
1: I saw where my daughter lived, and everybody in the complex was so supportive. Nobody liked Doug, and everybody loved Venus and the girls.
2: And it's somewhere in these same weeks that Venus's grandfather gets a call.
1: Yeah.
3: My dad called us and said, Venus is alive. He said somebody called, and at first it sounded like Venus, and then and towards the end of the phone call, it didn't sound like Venus. He said, because all they would say is, I'm sorry, Grandpa. He couldn't get nothing out of them. But they kept saying, Doug didn't do this, Doug didn't do this.
4: And during the phone call with Venus's grandfather, the woman said, I'm in Illinois near a relative's home, but the phone records didn't support that. We did not believe that phone call came from Venus to her. We think that was somebody playing a sick joke on the family.
2: Do you think it was Doug putting somebody up to it?
4: I can't say that with certainty, but I suspect it.
0: And back in Michigan, there was a court proceeding taking place, but not the kind that Venus's family wanted.
5: Come on, Doug, where is she? Yeah, you're a disgrace to the Marines, but...
6: The preliminary hearing today, as Doug Stewart works to get custody of his two young daughters.
2: Strange as it seems, the court is still going ahead with this whole custody issue.
1: Yeah, and Doug's dragging us into court, trying to get his girls back, and there was no way he was getting custody of those girls.
0: Doug's claim was that he's the father, he's around, but the mother isn't, so he should have custody of his children, not Venus's parents. Hanging over the hearing, of course, was the strong suspicion by the family and protesters that Doug was the reason why his children were motherless. Venus's father didn't pull any punches.
1: I asked him if he'd murdered anybody lately, and it was just something that popped out of my mouth.
0: The judge scheduled another hearing for 3 weeks later, but in the meantime denied Doug custody and even visitation rights with his young daughters.
7: Relieved. I feel real relieved. That's about all I have to say.
0: While the court was delaying a final decision on the children, detectives in Michigan and Virginia were stepping up their investigation. In Newport News, Detective Todd Filer now suspected Doug's alibi was part of some ruse. What with the Walmart receipt in his truck saying Ohio as an area code 419, when Doug had been telling everyone Virginia.
8: Michigan State Police told us Doug had gone to his lawyer's office to make a payment on the pending child custody dispute. They stated that the FBI had gone out to the lawyer's office and confirmed that he had showed up and made a payment to them the morning that she disappeared.
0: But Detective Filer now had his own follow-ups for the secretaries in what he was beginning to think looked like one pretty outlandish scheme. He had two theories.
9: One, that the secretaries could have possibly had some sort of relationship with him and may have been lying to the FBI to cover his tracks. Or that somebody posing as Doug had come to the law office and made a payment, and indeed it wasn't Doug.
0: So the women described again the man they had seen that day, but this time in greater detail.
8: The individual is wearing a baseball cap, a hoodie with the hood pulled up, and large mirrored aviation-type sunglasses. Generally, people don't come in with hoods up and large glasses disguising their appearance, you know, unless they're up to, you know, something of questionable activity.
0: So Detective Filer asked them if they were positive it was Doug Stewart, and he got an important admission.
8: Neither one of them said that they were 100% sure it was Doug.
0: As they now recalled it, even though the man in the pulled-up hoodie and dark glasses made a payment as Doug, he never looked them in the eye, and there was no small talk. Then he rushed off instead of waiting for his receipt. Filer called Lead Detective Scott in Michigan with his take.
8: I don't think it was him at the lawyer's office. He said, that's great. Now we're one step closer, to solving the case.
0: A complicated, maybe even clever scheme was now coming into sharper focus for investigators, centering around Doug Stewart and some mystery man in Virginia.
10: These points all represent cell phone towers that...
0: Back in Michigan, Detective Krieger was checking Doug's cell phone records, hoping to come up with some answers.
2: What jumped out at you? Anything obvious?
10: The biggest part was 3 or 4 days just prior to Venus's disappearance. There were numerous calls, between 7 and 15 calls per day, to and from Doug from one particular number.
0: A constant phone mate, but the detectives also noticed a gap. The day before Venus went missing, the cell phone was turned off. Didn't go back on until the next night.
10: And then all of a sudden the calls start coming back to and from this same number.
2: So the question becomes, who's at the other end of this phone call, huh?
10: Right.
0: It was quick work finding out who the phone pal was. The calls were traced to the small town of Bear, Delaware, to a young man named Ricky Spencer. Ricky was a college kid living in suburbia with his parents.
2: You're checking to see if he's got any offense reports, if there's a sheet on him.
10: Sure.
2: He's coming up clean, huh?
10: Yep. His dad has his own veterinary clinic. They're well-to-do. The mother and father are both extremely caring. He has siblings.
0: It didn't make sense. Why would a college kid from Delaware have anything to do with an older ex-military man from Michigan and Virginia? In mid-June, 8 weeks since Venus went missing, Michigan Detective Krieger and his lieutenant, Chuck Christensen, decided to find out. They got in the car and headed east. Destination, Bear, Delaware. Would the man on all those phone logs hold the key to what happened to Venus Stewart?
11: Coming up.
10: We've got a guy who I believe is of interest. We did not want him to know we were coming.
11: Police pay a surprise visit to this mystery caller. And he's got a head-spinning surprise of his own.
12: How do you know Doug Stewart?
11: When Dave...

0: 2 months in, here's where things stood in the investigation into the disappearance of Venus Stewart. The Western Michigan mother of two had gone out to the mailbox in her pajamas one morning in April 2010 and hadn't been seen again. Investigators suspected her estranged husband Doug was behind it. His once solid alibi that he'd been elsewhere was now on shaky ground. Cops theorized that he maybe had a stand-in in Virginia so he could sneak off to Michigan. But could they prove it? To find out, Detective Shane Krieger and Chuck Christensen drove from Michigan to an upscale neighborhood in Bear, Delaware, to question a college kid named Ricky Spencer.
1: We've got a guy who I believe is of interest. He's making a lot of calls to Doug. He looks a lot like Doug. He could pass for Doug.
0: On June 21st, 2010, the detectives made an unannounced visit to this house where Ricky lived with his parents.
1: We did not want him to know we were coming.
2: Just knock, knock, knock?
1: Correct.
0: Ricky's sister and mother came to the door.
3: I explained to them we needed to talk to Ricky. We thought he might have some information to help us out on a case that we were working over in Michigan.
0: At the barracks, in an interview room, the two cops appraised Ricky. 20 years old, polite, clean cut.
4: How do you know Doug Stewart?
5: Through Xbox Live.
4: Through Xbox Live.
0: He told the detectives they'd been friends in the virtual world, playing shoot-em-ups and talking long distance for a year and a half. Then they met face-to-face for the first time during Ricky's spring break from college on April 1st, 2010, April Fool's Day. Ricky said he was invited by Doug, a man 10 years his senior, to stay at his place in Newport News. Ricky was there for a week.
5: We went to Busch Gardens one time for like a day. Mm-hmm. And we were trying to go to the clubs, but I'm not 21 yet, so.
4: Oh, you're not 21 yet?
5: No.
4: Okay.
5: And then we played Xbox. I mean, he was a chill guy, but it was just awkward, you know?
4: Yeah.
5: Because he's like close to his 30s, and I'm like in my 20s. Right.
4: When's the last time you saw him?
5: My spring break. It might be in the beginning of April.
4: Okay.
0: But the detective suspected that wasn't true. By then, they'd stitched together a solid timeline of the Ricky-Doug communications based on cell phone logs. On April 25th, the morning before Venus disappeared, Ricky's cell phone pinged in Bear, Delaware.
1: The last call he made before shutting off his phone was to Doug Stewart.
0: Then they both turned off their phones, except Ricky briefly turned his back on. Good for the investigation, bad for Ricky.
1: His phone hit off a tower just north of Doug's apartment later that morning.
2: So he's not in Delaware. He's all the way down in coastal Virginia.
1: Correct.
0: Ricky then told the detectives that he'd recently learned from Doug that something happened to his wife.
5: He was like, Ricky, she's missing. I'm like, what, dude? Because he was telling me, like, she does weird stuff, like weird stunts.
0: Was Ricky still covering up for both Doug and himself? Lieutenant Christensen thought so. He tried to shake him up, taking a turn as the bad cop.
4: I'll be blunt. Doug Stewart abducted and killed his wife, okay? We also know that somebody went into a legal office down there in Newport News, Virginia, to pay a legal bill for him. We also know that you were down in that apartment.
5: Yeah, I wasn't.
4: Time.
5: Wait, for what?
4: On the 25th. Of April? And the 26th?
5: Of April? No, mm-hmm. That was only on spring break.
1: He was reluctant to admit the truth.
0: But he was starting to distance himself from Doug bit by bit.
5: I Googled his name again, and I saw some weird like, they found, like, a receipt or something from a different state close mm-hmm. to Michigan. Mm-hmm. And I was like, what the? At that point, I was like, I'm not talking to this guy. It's weird.
0: So Detective Krieger put on his good cop hat. Soothing, supportive, sympathetic.
6: You're probably thinking, wow, am I going to get in trouble for this? What am I going to do? I didn't know any of this was going to happen. You know what I'm saying?
5: That's
6: it is, I know. And I don't think you were involved in the planning of that. I think it was more him. And you just kind of got caught up in something. You realize after the fact, whoa, this is way over my head. I don't want any part of doing this anymore. You got a couple sisters, right? Okay. What if this happened to your sister? You close with them?
5: Yeah, I'm pretty close with them.
6: What if somebody took your sister?
5: You'd be upset.
6: You'd be upset, wouldn't you?
5: Yeah.
6: This is what's going on with Venus's family. They're right now going, we need closure to this. We really do. You need to help us with that. Because you are part of this game now, but not our main concern whatsoever.
0: The detective sensed Ricky was ready to come clean.
4: And like Shane said, if we thought that you were a main player in this, do you really think we'd be dealing with you like this? Absolutely not. So my first question to you is, did he tell you he was going to kill her before this happened, before you went down there? What did he say?
5: He didn't take care of business in Michigan.
0: Finally, Ricky sighed and started to unspool his story. A spellbinding thriller involving doubles and deception with Doug Stewart as its mastermind.
4: What was the business he said he needed to take care of?
5: To go see his wife.
4: Okay. Did he say what?
5: To hide her.
4: To hide her?
5: To get rid of her.
0: Lieutenant Christensen called Detective Scott back in Michigan. They'd broken it.
3: He's our guy, and Mike's reaction was something to the effect of, holy cow.
0: Mike Scott, who'd preached patience with the prosecutor before, immediately dispatched officers to apprehend Doug Stewart. Trooper Aaron Steensma was part of the team that tailed him to this convenience store.
7: We just walked in, and the Douglas Stewart, you're under arrest, and he turned around and placed the handcuffs on him.
8: Were you surprised?
9: Absolutely. Absolutely. I thought it was a mistake and I'd get an apology.
0: Doug had told police from the beginning he thought Venus skipped out on him and the kids. After his arrest, he said it again to Detective Scott.
9: I got very upset. I told him, I said, I've worked for you from day one. I do not know where my wife is.
8: Teresa, how did you learn that Doug had been arrested?
10: The state police came to the house and told us. The same day they told us Venus was deceased.
11: They said they arrested him for murder. And Teresa's legs went right out from underneath her.
10: I couldn't accept it. I didn't want to accept that he would do that to her.
0: Police had declared her dead, even without finding her body. And prosecutors were preparing to file a first-degree murder charge. But as Doug Stewart got ready to stand trial for murder, Venus's family trials were far from over.
12: Coming up.
13: Douglas Stewart caused the death of Venus Stewart.
8: Courtroom demeanor, what'd you see, John?
13: He was very good at kind of presenting himself as kind of the all-American guy. It was very bizarre.
11: Right out from underneath her.
10: I couldn't accept it. I didn't want to accept that he would do that to her.
0: Police had declared her dead, even without finding her body. And prosecutors were preparing to file a first-degree murder charge. But as Doug Stewart got ready to stand trial for murder, Venus's family trials were far from over.
12: Coming up.
13: Douglas Stewart caused the death of Venus Stewart.
8: Courtroom demeanor, what'd you see, John?
13: He was very good at kind of presenting himself as kind of the all-American guy. It was very bizarre. You're on trial for murdering your wife, and none of this seemed to affect him one bit.
14: When Dateline continues.
0: February 2011, a courtroom in Centerville, Michigan, in St. Joseph County.
15: People of the state of Michigan versus Douglas Stewart.
0: It had been nearly a year since Venus Stewart disappeared in her pajamas. Her husband, Doug, was now on trial for her murder, even though the body was never found. A fundamental fact of the defense's case. Doug pleaded not guilty and said he was surprised he was even arrested.
13: This is my opening statement.
0: The responsibility for prosecuting Doug Stewart fell to baby-faced John McDonough.
13: Douglas Stewart caused the death of Venus Stewart.
0: Seated at the defense table, Doug Stewart, wearing casual guy sweaters and sweater vests.
8: Courtroom demeanor, what'd you see, John?
13: He was very good at kind of presenting himself as kind of the all-American guy. It was very bizarre, because we would go into chambers. He would talk out loud like he was one of the guys. And you're on trial for murdering your wife, and none of this seemed to affect him one bit.
0: As the prosecutor began his case, his opening witnesses focused on April 26, 2010, the day Venus vanished. State Trooper Aaron Steensma, first on the scene, testified that he believed he was looking at a crime as soon as he talked to Venus's parents.
16: I pulled in the driveway, and I was met by a
7: female who was hysterical and crying.
16: And what did you do next?
7: She told me that he took her.
0: Early on, McDonough wanted the jury to meet Venus's parents, to see them as the stable, decent, and loving people they were. Venus wasn't some kind of wild child bad mother.
16: Was it odd that your daughter would have left her children alone?
17: It was more than odd. It was something that would not happen.
0: After sketching out the last day that things might ever be normal for Venus's parents, the prosecutor turned the clock back 24 hours and moved the scene from Michigan to Northwest Ohio. April 25th had been a chilly night in Van Wert, Ohio, and the man who walked in the front door of the Walmart was easy to remember, according to the Walmart security officer. Despite the weather, he was wearing a loud shirt and flowery Hawaiian shorts.
18: That's the customer entering right here in the striped shirt. And there he is right here.
16: What is this a clip of?
18: This is Associate Rebecca Hill with the customer following her.
0: Jurors watched intently as the video showed Doug marching through the aisles. At the defendant's table, the accused knew what was coming next, an inventory of the items he bought that night. He picked up a shovel, gloves, a tarp, and a hat.
16: Can you tell what's in his hand?
18: This appears to be a shovel and the tarp in his left hand.
0: The clerks at Walmart had no trouble remembering the customer.
19: Most people weren't wearing shorts at that time.
0: Donna Stifler, a cashier in the lawn and garden section, remembered approaching the customer who looked like he was going to a luau.
19: I said, "Welcome to Walmart. Can I help you?" And the first thing I think he asked for was lime.
2: Why would he ask for lime?
20: You throw lime on anything that's decaying. It almost acts like a baking soda would to absorb odors.
0: Donna told the shopper, sorry, they didn't sell lime. She said he grunted and kept on moving. Minutes later, he was back at her register to check out.
16: Do you remember what that person bought?
19: A tarp, shiny shovel, silver. I duct tape and gloves.
16: Do you see that person in the courtroom today?
19: Yeah.
16: What was that?
19: Yes.
16: Could you point him out and describe what he's wearing?
19: I'm so nervous. It's over there.
16: What is he wearing?
19: A white vest. I remember his eyes more than anything else.
16: You could tell that she was just terrified of this guy. My God, I sold this guy these things that helped him kill his wife.
0: And there was something else that tripped Doug up, a credit card blunder. Before he went to Michigan, Doug bought a throwaway cell phone called a track phone that normally assures anonymity. Except, as you can see Doug swiping here, he's just bought it with a credit card that created an electronic receipt revealing the phone's unique ID. That made the phone and Doug's movements easily traceable.
1: He didn't think we would find these track phones that he had.
2: Master criminals don't save receipts and buy on credit cards.
16: Absolutely not.
0: Krieger could then follow the path of that particular track phone through GPS technology, just as if it were a personal cell phone.
2: Using the phones, how close can you get him to his wife's driveway?
1: Pretty close, within 5 to 7 miles.
0: But by now, something else put him even closer. Old-fashioned forensics. Remember the smudge on the plastic tarp wrapper found outside Venus's parents' house? It was a fingerprint. Turned out, Doug Stewart's fingerprint, placing him at the scene of Venus's disappearance. Prosecutors believed it was damning evidence.
18: You swear to tell the truth?
7: Yeah, I swear.
0: But to close the deal, they'd have to put on the stand the college kid imposter with a head-spinning tale to tell. Would it be too incredible to be believed?
12: Coming up.
7: He said, this is where I want you to come in, Ricky. I want you to be my alibi.
14: Ricky Spencer lays it all out, a plan to murder.
21: It was like a game. He was a part of this game.
14: When Dateline continues.
16: And the rest of the evidence that you hear...
0: Chief Prosecutor John McDonough called on his star witness, who in the course of 2 days would tell one of the most mind-boggling stories ever heard in the St. Joseph County, Michigan courtroom.
15: Please call your next witness and we'll have him sworn in.
4: Please call Ricky Spencer.
0: Ricky, now 21, seemed like a young boy in a grown-up world. His dress shirt, not his customary tee, ran big in the sleeves.
4: How do you know Mr. Stewart?
9: I met him on Xbox Live, December of 08.
4: How often did you play Xbox Live with Mr. Stewart?
9: Anywhere from 6 to 10 hours.
4: A day?
9: Yeah, on a daily basis.
20: This was his life. Some people might sit and read, and he played Xbox.
0: Even though he'd never met him, yes. Ricky told the jury he felt a strong tie to the former Marine.
4: Would you say he was your best friend?
9: Yes. He called us brothers from another mother. Brothers from another mother.
16: This was his idol. Yes. Probably one of the very few people he had social contact with.
0: Doug and Ricky met in person on April Fool's Day in 2010, nearly a month before Venus disappeared. Doug was living alone and had invited Ricky down for spring break. Surveillance camera footage showed Ricky in Virginia.
9: We can party, you can drink, and I can help you with your papers.
0: Ricky testified that for the first 3 days, they went to the Busch Gardens amusement park, played Xbox Live, and drank. They hung out like frat brothers. No. On day 4, the prosecution asserts that Doug got down to business.
9: He's like, hey, Ricky, I want to tell you something. It's really important. Let me finish before you interrupt me.
0: Ricky testified that Doug began to vent on his estranged wife, Venus. Ricky said Doug was portraying Venus as an abusive, even dangerous mother to his two girls. That wasn't true, but Ricky didn't know that. Doug then told Ricky he needed to do something desperate.
9: He was telling me that he was going to go kill his wife.
4: When he was telling you this, what were you thinking?
9: I was just shocked. I couldn't believe what I was hearing.
4: Okay.
9: He said, this is where I want you to come in, Ricky. I want you to be my alibi. Just pretend to be me and live in my apartment.
0: Ricky's immediate reaction was an emphatic no.
9: I was like, no, dude, I don't want to hear anything about this. And he didn't talk about it for the rest of the day.
0: But Doug kept at it over the next 2 days. Despite everyone else's portrait of Venus as mom of the year, Doug pushed negative Venus stuff on Ricky, telling him how she smacked around their older daughter.
4: How did that make you feel?
9: I felt bad for him. He was saying, like, if only, you know, someone could be my alibi. I'm like, no, dude, I can't do this.
0: Doug kept ratcheting up his stories of abuse, concluding with the most graphic one. Venus had tried to choke one of the girls.
9: Ricky, if I wasn't there at that moment, the kid might have died.
4: He again asked you to help him kill his wife?
9: Yes.
4: And what did you say?
9: I said, okay, dude, I'll be your alibi.
0: Ricky caved, and according to the prosecution, Doug had a plan ready to go. He took his recruit to a nearby park for a crash course in how to get away with murder.
9: He asked me, like, Ricky, if you're trying to kill someone and you don't want any evidence, what do you use? And I told him, well, not a gun because it leaves evidence. And he says, right, not a gun, so what is it? Not a knife because that leaves evidence. And he says, right, not a knife, so what is it? Doug said, you choke somebody.
0: And right there in the park, Doug demonstrated on Ricky his military chokehold.
9: He gets me in that headlock, 2 seconds. And he puts me down, and I'm out of breath. He says that if you do that to somebody for 10 seconds, they pass out. You do it for over 30 seconds, they're no longer alive.
0: Doug coached Ricky to be aware of surveillance cams. To pull off this double vision ruse, Ricky would need to wear sunglasses, a cap, and a hoodie pulled up and over. Ricky returned to Delaware to wait for Doug's signal. It came on April 15th, 2010. Doug drove up from Virginia, Ricky from Delaware, and they met at a gas station in Bethesda, Maryland, outside the nation's capital. That's where Ricky said Doug gave him the things he needed to turn into Doug. His clothing, cell phones, keys to his car and apartment, and a credit card.
4: What's that a photograph of?
9: This is the parking space area where I met with Doug Stewart.
4: Where did you go?
9: I drove to Virginia.
4: Where did Doug tell you he was going?
9: To Michigan.
4: What was he going to do there?
9: He didn't say kill his wife, but he said to take care of business up in Michigan. But I knew what he meant.
0: Sure enough, surveillance cam pictures taken April 15th show Ricky easing into Doug's life in Newport News. He parked in Doug's garage as instructed and hung out in Doug's apartment.
7: This is the lobby in Virginia. This is between 10 to 11. Here's me with the hoodie, piece of paper, sticking out of my pocket, the Wendy's bag.
0: With Doug's credit card, Ricky had bought a double cheeseburger and fries at Wendy's.
4: Why did he want you to use the credit card there?
7: To make it look like that he was in Virginia.
0: Somewhere deep down, prosecutors wondered, did Ricky, a little slow on the uptake, think that this was all pretend?
20: Act like you're me. Don't look at the camera. Keep your head down. You know, wear this sweatshirt. And it was like a game. He was a part of this game.
4: This was Ricky's little mission.
0: But the mission, mortal mission one in game box speak, had gone amiss. Doug had to hit the reset button. On his way to Michigan, he'd been pulled over in the wee hours by a state trooper in Ohio who said he was weaving lanes. The traffic stop was irrefutable proof that he wasn't in Virginia.
7: I got a phone call from him that said, you know, the plan's off, and I was relieved to hear it.
0: But Doug wasn't ready to call it quits after one bump in the road. He kept on talking.
7: Hey, Ricky, I want to try doing this again. I told him I didn't want to. It was like a one-time deal, and I didn't want to do it the first time.
0: But then, according to Ricky, Doug upped the pressure. He told Ricky if he didn't get on board with the original plan, he was going to wipe out everyone, a massacre.
7: Instead of just making it look like she disappeared, he was talking about going in there and killing anyone that was inside the house, besides his kids.
4: What did you do next?
7: I told him, okay, dude, we'll do it again. I'll be your alibi again.
0: There would be a mortal mission, too.
14: Coming up.
7: A drop of blood came from her nose.
14: A virtual world turned suddenly, violently real. And a spellbound courtroom hears the most harrowing part of the story.
7: Because he was going to go to barrier.
14: When date

0: Do you recognize the person in that photograph?
1: Doug Stewart was on trial for murder, but his sister Jamie couldn't bring herself to be in the courtroom.
2: I don't know what to believe if I did. That's the hard thing, and you just don't know what to believe, and I really don't want to think that my brother did anything terrible.
1: But Dustin Jasper, the victim's brother, was there on most days, grabbing a bench seat within good stare-down range of the accused, Doug Stewart.
3: He never made eye contact with me. I think he's too ashamed.
1: But on the stand, shame didn't seem to figure into the bold-as-brass story about Doug that Ricky Spencer was telling the jury. How after the first run to Michigan was a bust, Doug called Ricky again.
4: And he said, "Hey, dude, it's Don. I killed her and her dad." I was like, "Wait, what?" And he says, "No, I'm just kidding. I told him that wasn't funny."
0: So he said he was kidding and you told him it wasn't funny?
4: Yeah.
1: Ricky's second day on the stand as the star witness. Prosecutor McDonough picked up his questioning with Ricky's description of mission number two, the assault on Venus Stewart.
0: Did you attempt it again?
4: Yes, we did.
1: It was deja vu all over again, this time Sunday, April 25th.
4: I went down to Virginia. He's heading up back up to Michigan.
1: Later that day, Ricky said he made a call to Doug's boss, pretending to be Doug under the weather.
4: And I said in a sick voice, like, "Hey, Bobby, this is me, Doug. I'm feeling like shit, dude. I can't get into work." He said, "All right." So Doug didn't have to come to work on Monday.
1: Monday would be Venus's last day alive, as Ricky would explain in his chilling story of duplicity and death. It began, the prosecutor said, with Doug in a field across from Venus's parents' house.
0: He parked there with his truck, kind of watching things. I'd say probably 500 yards from Venus's parents' house.
1: Doug called Ricky at 7 a.m. from a track phone and gave him his instructions.
4: "Ricky, I want you to leave anywhere from 8 to 8:15, nothing later."
1: Doug then sneaked up close to the house, police said, hiding behind this woodpile. Back in Virginia, Ricky was establishing the alibi.
0: "Do you recognize that photograph?"
4: "It's me leaving the apartments on the 26th.
1: His next instructions were to wait for Doug's call. That came just before 9 a.m.
0: And what did he say?
4: He said, "Okay, dude, it's Don." I was kind of shocked to hear that. I said, "What happened?" He said that he called Venus's parents' house in Michigan and said that he was the mailman. He had a package for her, and she came outside.
1: Just like that, Ricky's virtual world had turned real. Game over. He was displaying emotion on the stand for the first time. Doug was showing nothing.
4: And he jumped out, and he said that there was a scream. She only screamed once, and that he tried putting up a fight, but he was able to get in that headlock. And a drop of blood came from her nose. And that was it. I asked him if it was worth it, and he said it was to protect his kids and give them some type of future. And he told me that. He told me that he was going to call me later because he was going to go... to bury her.
5: Did he understand the consequences, Ricky?
6: I think when it was over, it finally hit him. This really was a homicide. Someone actually died here. It's not on the Xbox. It's not somebody blowing up, cartoon figure. It was a real person.
1: Later Monday, Ricky continued in a supporting actor role. He went to Doug's lawyer's office dressed in the hat, hoodie, and sunglasses. Doug told him to make a payment to one particular secretary.
4: He said that she's not all there in the head, and that just hand her the envelope, say who you are, and tell him that you're in a hurry, and tell him to mail you the receipt.
0: Did you do that?
4: Yes.
1: Later that day, Ricky and Doug drove to their meeting spot in Maryland to exchange clothing, cell phones, keys, and the credit card. They talked briefly. Ricky piped up to express a newfound fear.
4: I was asking, hey, dude, are you going to kill me? And he said, you know, no. I said, good, because if you did, that would suck. And then he asked, why did I ask that? And I says, because I know what you did.
0: That was the first thing that came to my mind. Why in the heck didn't Doug kill this kid? Why did he leave this witness out there for somebody to find?
1: The prosecutors fully expected their case with the jury would rise or fall on the shoulders of Ricky Spencer.
5: And yet you got to worry on cross-examination whether the defense is going to rattle his cage and undo him.
6: That's always a worry. He probably could hold his own, but we didn't know.
7: Coming up.
8: Quite honestly, his testimony was just so bizarre.
7: Was his a true tale or a tall one? Ricky Spencer's story under scrutiny.
9: What evidence do you have that Venus Stewart is dead?
7: When Dateline continues.
9: Guesswork. If you think about anything in this case, I want you to think about the word guesswork.
1: In its opening argument, the defense asked jurors to pay close attention to a prosecution case that had no victim's body and no eyewitness who saw the defendant in Michigan, much less killing his wife.
9: I believe at the end of this case, the prosecutor is going to ask you to guess.
1: After Ricky Spencer's riveting testimony, anticipation was building. Would the defense be able to rock the wild story from the so-called double? The defense lawyers, Jeff and Kimberly Schroeder, the married and highly regarded team, were poised to attack more than Ricky's testimony. They were going after his character, too, and the deal they claimed he'd made for leniency with the prosecution.
10: My defense, my story, had to do with Ricky evading life in prison, Ricky being an accomplished liar.
1: Cross-examination strategy number one was to muss up the clean-cut young man image he projected from the stand. They started with the X-rated screen name, the tag he'd picked for himself when he played Xbox Live.
9: Ricky, your gamer tag is Dark Boop, isn't it?
4: Yes, that's correct.
9: What's a boop?
4: It means a bunch of guys.
1: Ricky explained to the jury the overt and very explicit sexual connotations of his online name. The defense wanted the jury to look at Ricky as an unsavory young man without a moral compass.
10: And if you believe his testimony, he decided to help commit murder rather than deciding to call the authorities.
5: Of course, you don't want the jury to believe that story, but there is a moral issue that hangs over the testimony here.
10: Right.
5: This guy could have thrown a wrench in the works and stopped it.
10: He could have.
5: He could have done the right thing, but elected not to.
10: If you believe his testimony, and I think that's one of the reasons why his testimony is not believable.
1: Evidence that Ricky could be shifty with the truth? He'd already admitted in direct testimony that he'd lied to his parents about what he was doing over spring break.
11: Did you want them to know that you were going to visit Mr. Stewart?
4: No.
11: Why?
4: Because it seemed kind of strange to go meet up with somebody that you played Xbox Live with who's a lot older than you.
1: But the defense took a mostly hands-off approach with challenging Ricky on all those very detailed recollections of his story. What he did which day in Virginia, what he bought with a credit card, which security cams he played to. The defense stance was, jurors, a lot of detail here, but it's all a fantasy from a young man trying to save his own skin.
11: Thank you. That's all I have here.
1: After only 20 minutes of less than explosive cross-examination, they got him off the stand.
8: Quite honestly, his testimony was just so bizarre.
5: It's a strange story, isn't it?
8: It's a very strange story.
1: A story spun, says the defense, so Ricky could cut a sweetheart deal with the prosecutor. In return for his testimony, Ricky would not be charged with conspiracy to commit murder, but he would enter a plea to a lesser charge.
10: I think that he was coached many, many times to give the testimony in the way that he gave it.
5: He was taught to become a good witness, you think?
10: I think so. I think that he had to do a good job. You know, if he didn't bring the case home for the prosecutor, it's my belief that he thought he would be facing those charges.
1: The defense called no witnesses.
12: Defense rests. We're ready for closing arguments.
1: Doug Stewart didn't take the stand, but he did sit down with Dateline for an interview.
13: After hearing everything that I've heard, everything that I've seen, I still haven't seen anything showing me that my wife is hurt. She's harmed.
1: So what did he make of the star witness, the sensational testimony of Ricky Spencer, his young Xbox buddy?
13: I don't understand any of his testimony on the stand. I mean, he got locations right as far as he came down. He was on spring break.
5: Why does Ricky come down?
13: He mentioned to me, well, I got spring break coming up from college. And I'm coming down there with Busch Gardens with some friends. April 1st, I got a phone call. And he goes, well, I'm almost there. And I said, almost where? And he goes, I'm almost to your apartment. He just showed up.
5: Now the guy's in your apartment and you're the host and he's sort of the uninvited guest. Is that what's happening?
13: I felt comfortable enough with him that I was like, okay, I guess, yeah, you can stay here.
5: So the story that
10: he would be facing those charges.
1: The defense called no witnesses.
12: Defense rests. We're ready for closing arguments.
1: Doug Stewart didn't take the stand, but he did sit down with Dateline for an interview.
13: After hearing everything that I've heard, everything that I've seen, I still haven't seen anything showing me that my wife is hurt. She's harmed.
1: So what did he make of the star witness, the sensational testimony of Ricky Spencer, his young Xbox buddy?
13: I don't understand any of his testimony on the stand. I mean, he got locations right as far as he came down. He was on spring break.
5: Why does Ricky come down?
13: He mentioned to me, well, I got spring break coming up from college. And I'm coming down there with Busch Gardens with some friends. April 1st, I got a phone call, and he goes, well, I'm almost there. And I said, almost where? And he goes, I'm almost to your apartment. He just showed up.
5: Now the guy's in your apartment, and you're the host, and he's sort of the uninvited guest. Is that what's happening?
13: I felt comfortable enough with him that I was like, okay, I guess, yeah, you can stay here.
5: So the story that he would tell authorities and then testify under oath to in the court, almost like a spy movie plot, none of that stuff is true.
13: The whole idea of hurting my wife or doing any of that stuff is very strange and very weird. None of that is true.
1: In his closing statement, Jeff Schroeder hoped he could convince at least one juror that without a body, there was reasonable doubt.
14: What evidence of that kind in this case do you have to demonstrate to you that Venus Stewart is dead?
1: So what about all those purchases at Walmart? Doug Stewart seen walking the aisles in loud floral shorts. They asked rhetorically, would a man about to commit a murder be so dumb as to call that kind of attention to himself?
14: Is he trying to hide things? He's wearing Hawaiian shorts, asking people where things are. Does that sound like somebody who's going to use it in a crime?
1: And he bought a shovel, the defense attorney noted. So what?
14: What evidence have they shown you that a shovel was used in the killing of Venus Stewart? They haven't.
1: Schroeder summed it up for the jury. He claimed the prosecutor had an illusion of evidence, a circumstantial case woven together with Ricky Spencer's tall tale.
14: They've tried to make you think they have all this evidence, but they don't. And they haven't proved their case. And you have a duty to do. And that's to find Doug Stewart not guilty.
7: Coming up.
5: You believe she's alive?
13: I've got to believe she's alive.
7: What would the jury do?
15: The clerk will read the verdict.
7: A verdict and a whole new chapter in the mystery.
16: He showed up to the door. He said that it was part of the case.
13: The case was never closed. That's the missing piece.
7: When Dateline can

0: March 11th, 2011, the jury had been deliberating. Was Doug Stewart responsible for the murder of his wife, Venus?
1: I dream about her a lot, thinking that she's still alive, and then I'm hugging her, you know, and then I wake up and reality hits me.
2: You believe she's alive or not?
3: I've got to believe she's alive. If she's not, I don't think I can handle it. I don't think my kids can handle it.
2: If she's alive, that would be incredibly cruel, what she's doing.
3: I could never forgive her.
4: On the record, the People versus Stewart, the jurors indicate they've reached a verdict.
0: The moment had arrived. Venus's brother and mother knew a guilty verdict would be small consolation, but they wanted to hear it anyway. A few feet away stood the accused, eyes blinking, face twitching.
4: The clerk will read the verdict.
5: Members of the jury find Douglas Harry Stewart, as to count one, guilty of first-degree premeditated murder.
0: Guilty. Jurors clearly believe the star witness Ricky Spencer's story of being the alibi and the double. But they also determined that Doug's fingerprint found at the crime scene on the plastic wrapper was powerful evidence.
2: It's a scheme. It's a conspiracy. There's only one other person that knows what's going on, and that's Ricky. Is he lucky to be alive, in your opinion?
6: Yes. He made the case for us.
2: And if Doug had killed him?
6: It'd be very difficult to prove this case without Ricky.
0: Outside the courtroom, the young prosecutor, John McDonough, hugged Venus's mother.
7: I was so happy to be able to reach out and say to her, you know, we got him. We promised you we would do it, and we did it.
8: What difference does it make? My daughter's not here. That's all I could think about. Venus isn't here.
0: Sweater vest gone, shackled at the legs and hands, Doug wasn't giving an inch.
9: I'm innocent. I did not do these crimes.
0: His story, rejected out of hand by a jury that needed only 3 hours to convict him, was nothing if not consistent. Dateline found that out in our interview the month after the verdict at the St. Joseph County Jail.
2: Why did you want to talk today? Because you didn't have to talk.
3: The biggest issue, I guess, why I wanted to talk today is just to, at the end of this trial, I wanted to know what happened to my wife, where my wife is, if anything happened to my wife. I wanted answers, and I didn't get them. So I guess I would ask that the police department does not fold this case closed, because even though they believe it is, it's not.
2: You're saying you didn't do it and you don't know where she is?
3: Absolutely not.
0: The judge saw it differently.
4: I'm sentencing the defendant to life in the Michigan Department of Corrections without the possibility of parole.
0: Doug Stewart was sentenced to life without parole. And Ricky, after testimony that swayed the jury, was allowed to plead guilty to a lesser charge, a conspiracy to commit manslaughter, and was sentenced to 1 year in county jail. Venus's family didn't think that was enough, not by a long shot.
1: He could have saved my sister. He could have let the authorities know. They could have been waiting for him at my parents' house, and it had been over.
0: The killer was put away for life. But for two detectives in Michigan, the story of Venus Stewart wouldn't be case closed until they found Venus's remains. But where to look?
10: Maybe do we want to split up and have a group on this side and have a group on this side?
0: The search picked right up back again in this vast countryside of woods, fields, and farms. Two lawmen driven.
2: So why pursue it?
10: Yeah, I mean, the case was never closed. The criminal part, yes, but because her body was never located, that's the missing piece to the case, was that we were never able to locate her.
0: And Venus's family, waiting and hoping for closure.
11: It's not too late for Doug to do the right thing. He can repent for his wrongdoing. Tell us where my sister's body is.
0: 4 years after the trial, Lieutenant Christensen and Detective Peterson of the state police decided to call on Doug in prison. Maybe he'd be willing to tell them more now.
12: Our first strategy when we went to the prison was to simply go and talk to him and see if anything had changed. That was back in 2015. And I know we both felt after our meeting that he was hostile. He was still hanging on to the fact that he had nothing to do with it. He was still trying to cast blame.
2: Wrongfully accused, wrongfully convicted. Somebody else did it. I'm not your guy. He's still holding on to that.
12: He's holding on to that so much so that when we walked out of the room, we both had the conversation that I don't think he's ever going to give it up.
0: Doug was no help. So detectives decided to reinvestigate an old rumor one that had buzzed through the community for years. It had to do with a barn owned by Doug's sister, Jamie, the same sister who'd introduced Doug and Venus years ago. Jamie had poured a new concrete floor in her barn right after Venus had gone missing.
2: And what was the question you had for her, Todd?
10: I told her that there was a tip that, that Venus had been buried and was underneath the concrete in her barn. She immediately knew what I was talking about. She was aware of those rumors that were in the community, and she was real emotional about it because it always kind of weighed on her mind if, what if he could have actually done it.
2: Do you remember that? Were you expecting anyone?
13: No. No, not really. He showed up to the door. I knew he was there for Doug. He wanted to go over the concrete. He said that it was part of the case.
0: Investigators had chased this lead before, but now they were armed with new technology, a ground-penetrating radar that could see through concrete.
2: These rumors are going on for years, aren't they?
13: Oh, yeah. Sister's got Venus buried under her barn, and we're going to follow Dad in the pickup truck. They're sure he was gonna dig her up and move her, and, it was hard.
0: She knew full well there was nothing in that barn but compacted soil, and sure enough, the radar revealed nothing. But that didn't mean Jamie believed her brother was innocent.
13: I had an old employer that I had that I ran into grocery shopping, and she goes, "Do you think he did it?" And I just kind of, and she's like, "In your heart, do you think he did it?" "Yeah, I do."
0: A heart that was also heavy with guilt, the responsibility she felt for introducing her brother Doug to Venus back then.
13: That does go through your mind. Thinking, geez, if I never introduced him, this would have never happened.

0: pummeled with guilt that just wouldn't go away, Jamie, Doug's sister, wrote two letters, one for her two nieces, one for Venus's mom.
1: What was the message, Jamie?
2: Oh, just told her how terrible we felt, you know, what Doug had done, and that, you know, Venus was my friend, she was my coworker, she was family, and basically I just want to be a family again, missing out on those last 8 years of these girls growing up, and I missed that. I missed 8 years.
0: So when Detective Peterson knocked on her door that day, Jamie asked him for help in reconnecting with Venus's mom, Therese. He set up a meeting at his office.
1: Does this begin with words or kind of wary glances at one another?
2: Oh, no, I was just a blabbering, blubbering fool. I mean, I just sat there and just cried profusely, and I was there to tell her I was sorry for what my brother had done. And here she comes across the room and gives me a big hug and tells me she's sorry for what my brother did to our family, which just...
1: Where were you coming from philosophically at that point? Was this about forgiveness or...
3: She didn't do nothing to be forgiven for. No, you've never done anything to be forgiven for.
0: The building of family bridges was too late for Venus's dad, Larry. Cancer had taken him 6 months earlier. But the two families, at odds for years, were now talking again, doing their best to reconnect and heal. Doug, in the meanwhile, was sitting in his cell, still insisting he had done nothing wrong.
2: You know, he complains about being in there and how terrible it is, but guess what? We're all out here living it.
0: His sister had had enough, and she told him so.
2: I wanted her to have Venus back. I wanted everyone to stop hurting. And that's the approach that it took. It took going to Doug and telling him, we're done. We're exhausted.
3: Once he found out that we were talking and we're friends, then the jig was sort of up because he lied to her. He had lied to me.
0: With his appeals exhausted and his family applying pressure to reveal where the remains were, detectives went back to see Doug. 7 years after the trial now, his stance had changed.
4: I didn't sense the anger that was there from our prior meeting. We spoke in hypotheticals about if you work with us, can you bring us to the location of where she's buried?
0: A few months and a couple of visits later, Doug, a lifelong gamer, was ready to play. He made demands for his cooperation.
4: When we spoke to him, though, he had a specific list that he gave to us in terms of what he would like for consideration.
1: So I will take you guys to the body, but I want this stuff on my list?
4: Hypothetically, I could take you to the body, but I would like to have these items for me.
0: On his list, Doug wanted to teach in prison, join the canine program, and be permitted to attend his parents' funerals when their time came. And one more request for his unit. A gaming console. And not just any. He wanted no substitutes and Xbox.
1: You're kidding. That's where this whole thing started. The Xbox game?
4: Yes.
1: He wanted one for inside.
4: Specifically mentioned Xbox because they were being used throughout the country and some of the other prisons.
1: How much of that stuff was doable? Would you even consider doing it, Todd? What'd you think about that?
5: At first, we both thought that there probably wasn't a real good chance that we would get all of that. I mean, and I believe that first meeting we said to him, hey, you know, if we can't get 100% of this, does that mean the deal's off? And he said no. So I think that kind of was an eye-opener to us that he was serious about getting some things to make, I guess, his circumstances.

0: chances better on return.
1: The Michigan Department of Corrections said yes to most of his requests. An Xbox for the unit was already in the works anyway. Detectives went to see Doug again. They delivered, would he?
2: I told him specifically, this is the time right now. If you want to do this, we're going to do it. If you not want to do it, we're out. We're done.
1: Detectives say he took a long pause and then.
0: He started out, I believe, by saying, you know I didn't kill her at home. That's kind of where the narration started, where he described getting to the house and calling her from the house that morning. That when she came out is where he attacked her and began to put her in like a chokehold.
1: Doug says she passed out and he put her in the bed of his truck. He then drove to a wooded clearing he remembered from his teenage years. There, he said, Venus revived and they argued before he stabbed her. Detectives weren't sure they believed the details of his story, but were struck by the fact that Doug showed no signs of remorse as he laid out the grisly details.
0: I didn't see a whole lot of feeling there. There's a little bit of emotion right at that moment where he describes where he takes her life.
1: Next, Doug needed to reveal the site where he buried the body 8 years before. He quickly zoomed in on and pointed to a spot on a Google map.
0: It's a dirt road in the southern portion of Kalamazoo County. Right at the entrance off of this dirt road to a soybean field, very wooded.
3: So you get Doug, you got him here in shackles and you're walking through the site?
4: Yes.
0: Yeah.
3: How certain was he that this was where he had disposed of the body?
4: Positive.
3: He knew it. This
4: positive. No doubt in his mind.
1: This police video shot in October 2018 shows Doug in shackles leading the detectives through the thick brush.
5: But this was the biggest open area.
1: Without hesitation, he pointed to the place where they should dig to find his wife's remains.
5: I walked right into here, and everything, there was so many stumps, tree, and debris. Like where she's standing, there was so much debris that
4: could it be right?
5: This was the open spot.
3: And then you started to dig?
4: Yes.
3: What's he doing the whole time that you're digging? Because it takes you an hour or so to recover.
0: We talked with him up here in the clearing there and had him away from it. I think you could tell he really didn't want to be near it where it was actually taking place, but he knew that we had to keep him here just to confirm that we were in the right spot until that point.
1: And it was the right spot. After about an hour and a half of digging and sifting, the years-long search was over. The remains were positively ID'd, and detectives reached out to Venus's mom and Doug's sister, whose rediscovered friendship had led to this moment.
6: You want to know? You want to know? You want to know where she is? You want to know what he did, but at the same time, you do not want to know.
7: No.
6: You don't.
7: I don't want to know the particulars.
6: No.
7: I never do. I'll never want to know that.
1: The family had a burial service for Venus in December 2018. The bond between the two families, once sundered, has been growing stronger every day.
3: How do you describe your relationship?
7: I'd say she's like my daughter.
6: Yeah.
3: Jamie, you agree?
6: Yeah, I'd agree.
7: Yeah. We can be a family, and we enjoy each other's company. She loves the girl so much.
3: And the kids have a joint family now. That's the important thing to raise, right?
7: Yes. Yes.
1: Several cold winters later, the mystery of the missing Venus Stewart has finally been put to rest. But memories of a loving mother, a daughter, and a friend will be kept alive by those who hold the story of Venus close to their hearts.
7: She was my best friend. I never went a day without talking to her. Never. The girls missed out on a really good mom.
3: Is she alive in their memory?
7: Oh, yeah. I talk about her all the time.
8: We all do.
7: Yeah.
1: As for Doug Stewart, the gamer, his decision to finally confess and give it up changes nothing in his sentence. He and his new Xbox will be in prison for the remainder of his life.
9: That's all for now. I'm Lester Holt. Thanks for joining us. I'm Lester Holt, and this is Dateline. She seemed to have a perfect life, but she also had a secret, one that would explode into the headlines.
10: That must be a pit in your stomach when you hear that your inmate is gone.
11: Yeah, he's a very, very dangerous person.
12: He said a prisoner had escaped and Toby was missing. We assumed that he took her prisoner to be used as a hostage.
13: They were concerned for Toby's safety.
14: We found out that she had taken a large sum of cash and two firearms were missing from the house.
8: you think could she be involved in something like this?
13: She had children, a husband. It seemed like it was a white picket fence type play.
12: There is absolutely no way Toby could be involved in this.
10: You see this truck.
15: My gut feeling was telling me it was them.
16: I said, this is our guy.
10: This sounds like one of those Fast and Furious car chases.
16: I was terrified they were going to get killed.
17: A very wild story.
8: So many twists and turns.
12: Nerve-wracking.
13: Shocking.
18: It is unbelievable.
9: Here's Andrea Canning with Breakout.
19: It was a cold February night along this isolated stretch of a Tennessee highway when U.S. Marshal Tony Crawford and dozens of state troopers finally spotted the woman they'd been searching for.
16: I just really was trying to see inside the truck. I could see the top of her head. That's about all I could see of her.
19: She was sitting in the passenger seat, terrified. A 48-year-old beloved mother of two, a cancer survivor, and community volunteer. Back home in Kansas, her tight-knit family desperately wanted her home safe.
12: We're all fearful for her life.
19: And justifiably so. As Crawford drove alongside the truck, he knew that if he wanted to get to her, he had to stop him, the man at the wheel, a convicted killer, armed and dangerous, who wasn't going down without a fight.
10: He's taking you on a wild ride.
16: Yes, it was. That part of it was the wildest chase I've ever been in.
19: And a fitting climax to a wild, improbable story that blurred the lines between duty and desire. A story about breaking out of prisons, both real and imagined.
10: This wasn't just the talk of the town. This was the talk of the nation.
12: Yes, it was. It was just unreal.
19: The saga started almost 2 weeks earlier when the alarm sounded and Warden David McCune learned that an inmate had escaped from the Lansing Correctional Facility.
3: A very scary time, and you know, right away, it's like, you know, who's gone? Who are they? How'd they get out? Where are they going?
19: Soon, the warden had a name, John Maynard, 27 years old, sentenced to life for a carjacking gone bad.
13: At the time that he committed his crime, he was only 17.
19: Reporter Lauren Fox wrote about Maynard for the Kansas City Star newspaper.
13: The carjacking turned fatal. Someone shot the driver who was in his car. And so John Maynard was a convicted murderer for his involvement in that crime.
3: And if he's capable of participating in this robbery that ends up in murder, then, yeah, he's very capable of murder again, or assault, batteries, whatever. He's a very dangerous person.
10: Is your first thought he could kill somebody out there?
3: Oh, yeah, very possible.
19: McCune put police in the area on high alert and warned the locals in the tiny prison town along the Kansas-Missouri border that a criminal was on the loose.
3: We have a huge steam whistle, and we'll blow that, you know, several times. And so, and all the local community all know, you hear that, somebody's on the run. And just an alert, be aware, you know, lock your doors, take all the precautions.
19: As police increased patrols in the surrounding towns, prison investigators got to work trying to figure out how Maynard had escaped.
3: Right away, you start the whole search of all the interior, all the perimeter, all that. You look for breaches in the fence. You look for breaches in the gates or anything like that.
19: They also traced every vehicle that left the prison that day and discovered that one vehicle hadn't been searched, a van.
3: They have to search inside the van, underneath the van, on top of the van, and you put seismic sensors on its axles. It'll detect the heartbeat of a mouse. There's a mouse inside that vehicle.
10: But this time, they didn't.
3: They didn't do it. They didn't follow procedures.
19: The van belonged to Safe Harbor, a nationally heralded prison program that taught inmates how to train stray dogs for adoption. That day, several dogs had been picked up from the prison. John Maynard, it turned out, was one of Safe Harbor's dog handlers. Investigators interrogated every inmate who had helped load the dogs into the van.
3: They just kind of drill down and talk to all those folks until you finally get somebody that's willing to talk.
10: Where does that lead you?
3: Where that led was that we were very sure that he had left inside of a dog crate. There were other inmates that knew that because, I mean, he had to get in the dog crate and he had to have somebody fasten it shut from the outside and then load it onto the van.
19: There were fewer guards at the prison on Sundays and only 2 prisoner counts. The weather may have helped Maynard, too.
13: The day of the escape was very cold. People didn't want to be outside. They were ready to get the dogs in the van and get them out of there. What they didn't know, of course, was that John was in one of the dog crates.
19: And that, investigators believed, instantly put the driver of the van in harm's way. The founder of Safe Harbor, a woman named Toby Young. She was one of the most popular and trusted volunteers at the prison, and perhaps the reason the guards let their guard down.
17: Are you thinking Toby's life could be in danger?
18: Oh, absolutely, because we figured he's in for murder in the first place. And so I just had visions of, as they get away from here driving away, he pops out of the box and takes her literally hostage. And then how long before he's done with the hostage?
11: Just gives you chills and fear of what could happen.
9: Coming up, her family desperate.
12: People were trying to call her cell phone and there was no answer. We were just fearing for the worst.
9: When Dateline continues.
19: Warden David McCune was horrified. Not only had a dangerous criminal escaped his maximum security prison, he was possibly holding a hostage. Toby Young, the leader of the prison's successful dog training program. A woman so beloved, the inmates even gave her an endearing nickname, the Dog Lady.
6: She seemed like a model volunteer.
11: Absolutely. You know, good background, great career, strategic planning. I mean, husband's on the fire department and good family.
19: Now, McCune had to break the terrible news to Toby's family. Her brother, Tom Phelan, could barely comprehend it.
12: You had to pinch yourself, say, all right, yeah, this is real. This is really happening.
6: Were you trying to reach out to her? Was everyone in the family trying to call her?
12: Oh, yeah, people were trying to call her cell phone, and, there was no answer, and we were just fearing for the worst.
19: Toby's siblings got together at their parents' place. There were lots of them. Toby was the oldest of 7 children.
6: Was Toby someone that you all looked up to? Was she the kind of sister who set an example?
12: She was. She did set an example. She set an example that was very hard for the other kids to reach.
19: She led a model life as an adult, too. While working full-time, Toby graduated summa cum laude with a bachelor's degree in business administration and accounting and rose through the ranks to become a manager at Sprint. But Toby was most proud of her 2 sons, whom she raised with her firefighter husband, Patrick. They'd built a life together in this beautiful home.
12: She met Pat in high school, and they dated freshman, sophomore, junior, and senior year, and then they married a few years after that.
6: This was really the definition of high school sweethearts. Did they seem like a happy family?
12: Yes, they did. They seemed like the ideal, perfect family.
19: Toby also had her fair share of hardships, Tom said. She struggled to find a job after Sprint unexpectedly downsized and laid her off. Then she was diagnosed with thyroid cancer. After she recovered and her kids went off to college, Toby took stock. She decided to dedicate herself to serving others by establishing Safe Harbor.
6: Do you think that is sort of a testament to her personality, that kind of gentle soul?
12: Oh, exactly. She loved taking care of animals and she loved taking care of people. And this dog program gave her a release and gave her a reason to carry on.
6: Did it kind of give her that extra kick in her step when she kind of found this calling?
12: Oh, yes, definitely. Definitely. It gave her a purpose. It seemed to complete her.
19: But now, on that cold February day, it seemed like Toby could lose it all, especially after her husband called law enforcement with some alarming news.
20: During that conversation with her husband, you know, we found out that she had taken a large sum of cash and 2 firearms were missing from the house.
19: Ray Stewart, a member of the Fugitive Task Force hunting John Maynard, theorized the inmate had forced Toby to drive to her house to get the weapons. If so, he had just turned from dangerous to armed and dangerous.
20: When you throw a firearm into the mix, that does up the game a considerable amount, knowing that he had, you know, 2 firearms. And, of course, the question in everybody's mind is he willing to use them?
19: And now that John Maynard had money as well, was Toby expendable? Her husband feared the worst.
20: Of course, in these types of situations, you can never guarantee, you know, what's going to happen in the end. I just remember telling them, you know, hopefully everything will turn out all right, and, you know, hopefully we'll bring her back safe.
19: They missed a chance to do just that a few hours after the escape. An off-duty prison employee who was unaware that Maynard had escaped saw him at a nearby Walmart and wondered what a man sentenced to life was doing in a store. By the time he realized what was going on and called for backup, Maynard had disappeared. So close.
10: Are you just consumed by this 24/7?
11: Oh, yeah. I just hanging out there in the office, listening for the phone, listening on the radio, just listening for everybody. The reports are coming in from the investigators. I just praying, you know, let this be one of the tips that gets us there.
19: While Department of Corrections officers and U.S. Marshals were searching for Maynard and Toby, other investigators were trying to find out if anyone outside the prison was helping Maynard evade capture. So they interviewed his family and friends, but found no evidence any of them were involved. Next, they turned their attention to the prison staff. Could one of their own have helped Maynard?
11: We know it happens. I couldn't even hazard a guess in 30 years how many staff that we disciplined or let go because of overly familiar relationships. I mean, it's a number, quite a number.
19: But as far as they could tell, no staff member had helped him escape. And that left one person whose actions they couldn't yet account for, Toby.
13: You trusted her?
11: Yeah, sure did.
19: If he only knew.
9: Coming up, a critical discovery at a storage unit. And the break that will change everything.
10: All these pieces of the puzzle started to come together and were telling a story.
11: Absolutely.
9: When Dateline continues.

0: A day into the hunt for John Maynard, investigators concluded no one close to him had helped him escape. But any investigator worth their salt had to check out Toby. As unlikely as it seemed, was she somehow involved?
1: Toby is the kind of person who never broke any law, never broke any rule. She was an ultimate rule follower.
0: Michael Mooney is an author and journalist who wrote about the prison break for The Atlantic magazine.
1: I think everything about Toby's life up to that point had led people to believe that she was kind of safe and trustworthy.
0: But the closer they looked, the more investigators were forced to confront the most astonishing possibility, that this rule follower was a rule breaker. Shortly after the escape, investigators made several rather curious discoveries. The prison administrative officer told them that staff had noticed Toby and Maynard were spending a lot of time together.
2: Some of the staff had talked to my XO that, hey, you know, they just seem to be a little too close. And I know, you know, he talked to her about that. You've got to be very careful about those appearances.
0: But everything was under the microscope now, including this. In addition to the cash that her husband reported missing, Toby had emptied her retirement account to the tune of $40,000. She also went on a shopping spree at Walmart, Target, and a Cabela's sporting goods store.
1: So there's this security footage of her at Walmart buying men's clothing and a lot of snacks that like a teenager might want, like Twizzlers and chocolate-covered donuts. They see her at Cabela's buying men's clothing.
0: More than that, camping and survival gear and maps. When investigators asked her husband about those purchases, he told them the family didn't have any trips planned and Toby hadn't bought him any new clothes recently.
1: The clothing that she was buying at Walmart and Cabela's would not have fit her husband.
0: There were other items that clearly weren't for Toby's husband. Black hair dye and an electric razor she bought at Target, and two burner phones she bought at Walmart. The next day, police got their biggest break yet. They learned Toby had rented a storage unit on the outskirts of town about a week before the escape.
1: They discover her van inside the storage unit. They discover tire tracks leading away from the storage unit.
0: Investigators believed those tracks were from the getaway vehicle, an SUV or a truck.
1: Finding this really changed the investigation in a pretty significant way.
0: Investigators now wondered, instead of being Maynard's hostage, could Toby be his accomplice? They found the answer in her cell phone bill. There were hundreds of calls to an unknown number. They traced it to a phone they believed Toby smuggled into prison for Maynard.
1: This was like the first major line that Toby crossed. She brought him a phone, and then they talked for something like 12,000 minutes over the next couple of weeks, something like 200 hours, and they text messaged all the time. There was one morning where Toby's husband found the phone that she had, and it had received text messages that said something like, "Good morning, I love you."
0: Investigators added the secret phone calls and texts to a long list of evidence against Toby. The demure housewife was looking more like a desperate housewife.
3: All these pieces of the puzzle started to come together and were telling a story.
2: Absolutely.
3: A story of a forbidden romance.
2: Right.
3: Toby's not really the kind of person you're thinking, oh yeah, she's the one that would have a relationship with an inmate. You know, the married mom who started the dog program.
2: I mean, how much more of a loving, caring person can you have? It's just almost unfathomable.
3: Are you feeling some anger that she did this to you?
2: I betrayed and I'm just misled. A violation of trust.
0: But the warden still believed that Toby's life could be in danger.
2: Inmates will be manipulating you. And even if her view of it was, we have a very romantic relationship, we're having this great future together, if we just get away with this, many, many times, it's not reciprocal.
3: I mean, Toby might have trusted this man, but I know that you sure didn't.
2: Nope, sure did not.
4: Coming up, three states away.
5: My gut feeling was telling me it was them.
4: A chance sighting leads to a wild chase.
5: Units started falling into play. Not only marked units on the ground, but helicopters.
4: When Dateline continues.
0: Toby Young had turned from a woman who had never committed a crime to an apparent criminal on the run. Investigators issued a warrant for her arrest. The warden called the family to deliver the news.
6: We are shocked, thinking that they have to be wrong. They have to be wrong. This can't be right.
3: This is not the Toby I know.
6: Exactly. There's no way. I just was filled with questions on why she would do something like this. I had no idea, but I knew that she was my sister and that I loved her.
3: It's one thing, you know, for her brother to support her as this is unfolding. It's another thing for her husband, because this is a betrayal. It's looking more and more like a betrayal.
6: Pat was devastated, just like the rest of the Young family. They were absolutely devastated, and I can't blame them.
3: What does Pat tell their sons about what Mom has done?
6: Yeah, it was very hard on the sons. It was extremely hard on them. They couldn't understand it. I mean, that was their mom.
0: It didn't take long before this intriguing local story,
7: the mother of two adult boys, a wife of 30 years,
0: blew up into national news.
7: No one close to Toby Young says they know why Toby would suddenly throw away her past and future.
8: Toby Young's family can...
2: We had international attention on this one. It was making the European newscasts all over the world virtually. The killer and the dog lady.
0: Despite the suspicion that Toby had fallen in love with John Maynard, her family believed he had manipulated her, that she was the victim.
1: She had always been a loving mom. I don't think that they thought that she would willingly leave her two adult sons without telling them where she was going.
9: And we just simply don't have any idea why or how this happened.
3: The family decided to hold a press conference.
6: Yeah, we were just trying to plead with her to give herself up. We were still fearful for her life, and we wanted her to turn herself in.
0: But the days ticked by, and no one had heard from Toby. The national manhunt involving dozens of agents had hit an impasse.
3: At any point did you start to think, we're not going to catch them?
2: No, it certainly crossed our mind. But you go over time, and there's very, very few times across history that they don't eventually get caught. It's very rare.
0: Sure enough, investigators got a promising lead. Calls traced to Maynard's cell phone led them to a used car dealership on the outskirts of Kansas City. The salesman remembered a woman who vaguely resembled Toby buying a truck around the time of the escape. But her hair color was different, and her name was Molly Rose. Investigators believed that was Toby incognito.
10: So we learned that she had purchased a used Chevy Silverado pickup truck. We also received information that she actually had the registration and she wanted it sent to a specific address in Tennessee.
0: The address was a lakeside cabin in rural Tennessee, more than 600 miles away.
10: It's a pretty remote location, so not a lot of activity. It was the off season. And so, you know, we knew there wasn't going to be probably a lot of people there. So it's a great place to hide.
0: The fugitive task force blanketed the area, and a SWAT team headed to the cabin. Meanwhile, U.S. Marshal Jason Ladd was cruising the parking lot of a nearby mall, keeping an eye out for Toby and Maynard. Suddenly, he spotted a white Silverado.
11: You know, it appeared to be driving like they wasn't from around there. They were putting their blinkers on in such a fashion, and they would hit their brake lights, and it was obvious that they were lost. My gut feeling was telling me it was them.
0: Marshal Ladd followed the truck onto the interstate and called for backup.
11: The further we proceeded north, the more units started falling into play. Not only marked units on the ground as far as vehicles, but the Middle District of Tennessee, these guys, they had helicopters.
3: This operation just keeps picking up steam.
11: Quickly.
0: Police dash cam video captured the unfolding high-speed chase. Ladd's colleague, Tony Crawford, assumed the lead position. And when everyone was in place, he drove alongside the truck to get a closer look.
12: I was looking at his face, and the best I can remember, he had a smirk on his face. A little funny grin on his face, and looking down at me a little bit from the truck.
0: He recognized John Maynard, but was Toby with him? And there, riding shotgun, yes, she was. And this is Toby.
13: Coming up.
14: He was walking straight at me, and he stuck out his hand, and he said, I want to be your next dog handler.
13: An extraordinary conversation. Toby Young opens up about it all
4: from how things started with John Maynard.
14: This was something I'd been craving forever.
4: To the moment she realized she might have made a horrifying mistake.
3: Were you scared?
14: I thought, I don't know who this person is.
4: When Dateline continues.

0: Toby Young had been found sitting alongside an escaped convicted murderer in a truck barreling down a Tennessee highway.
1: Just then, this police car sped up from around behind us and cut over in front of us and slammed on their brakes. And John said, "These are trying to kill us." He floored it and he took off.
0: As John Maynard drove even faster with dozens of state troopers in pursuit, Toby wondered what had brought her to this moment. Why had she made the fateful decision to help Maynard break out of prison?
1: When I pulled up that day, I was kind of sick to my stomach. And part of me was excited about what was going to happen. And part of me was wishing that they had never gotten this far.
2: It's hard to really even imagine the excited part. I mean, you're about to blow up your life.
1: Yes, but I felt like my life needed to be blown up in some way. It didn't make sense, but I don't think love very often makes sense.
0: You heard it right. Toby says this is a love story. She says she first noticed John Maynard about a year and a half earlier as she was walking across the prison yard.
1: He was walking straight at me, and he stuck out his hand and he said, "Hi, I'm John Maynard, and I want to be your next dog handler."
0: Maynard soon joined Toby's program. Nothing happened between them until about a year later when Maynard came to Toby's rescue. She was being threatened by an inmate who had cornered her.
1: I was terrified. And then I saw John Maynard kind of swaggering up, you know, from behind this inmate that was accosting me. And I felt this sense of relief because I thought, oh, now here comes somebody that'll help me.
0: Toby started spending more time around Maynard, who was 20 years younger.
1: We would have these really deep conversations about, you know, life and the world. And this was something I'd been craving forever and somebody to just have conversations with.
0: And then, around 6 weeks before the escape, they crossed the line.
1: We were just setting up for a dog event, and he just leaned over and kissed me. It was like I was on cloud nine. It just made it, like, unquenchable.
0: There would be no more kisses after that, but Toby had fallen hard for Maynard.
2: When people start falling in love, they change. There's a big smile on their face. Was your husband thinking, what the heck is going on with Toby?
1: I do think he noticed a difference, but he couldn't put his finger on it. And then at one point he said to me, you know, if I didn't know better, I would think you're having an affair.
0: Toby said by that point, what had seemed like the perfect marriage was really a dead end one. And that their relationship had been in a slow decline for 20 years, ever since they tragically lost their daughter shortly after birth.
1: We never really dealt with losing Emily, and, you know, we just kind of buried it and moved on. And I think when you have something buried that's so significant, it's just a wound that doesn't heal.
0: Despite their growing divide, Toby and her husband quietly went about living their white picket fence life. She focused on raising her sons, became an avid soccer mom, and like so many women, was the glue that held her family together. But she never felt appreciated.
1: I was just invisible because I was trying to be a good person. And, you know, I knew I was invisible to my husband. And it just felt like everybody knew they could depend on me to do something. So they just quit even regarding me at all.
0: Then she lost her job and battled the cancer. By the time her grown kids had moved out of the house, Toby says depression set in.
1: I would be driving somewhere and I would think, oh, I could just pull over and into the front of that semi truck, you know, and just be done. And I would find myself thinking, where did that come from? What is it that you think you need to get away from?
0: The answer, she realized, was her marriage. So when Maynard suggested Toby help him escape so they could be together, she couldn't help but think, what if?
2: Is a part of you wondering, there's a chance that I'm being manipulated right now and I am just a way for him to escape?
1: I didn't think that at all. I just thought he was madly in love with me and I knew I was crazy in love with him. And I remember thinking, well, if this escape works or even if it doesn't work, you know, I'm not going to have to stay in this marriage anymore.
2: Well, Toby, you can get divorced.
1: I know.
2: You don't need to break an inmate out and run away with this person to escape a bad marriage.
1: I do know that.
2: So many women, I'm sure, have had that feeling of, I just want to get away from it all. Mm-hmm. But you do realize this is nuts.
1: It is crazy. It's totally nuts. But that's the path I chose.
0: About a month before D-Day, she and Maynard came up with a plan. Maynard would lose weight, 25 pounds to be exact, so he could fit into a cardboard box that could fit into one of Toby's dog crates. Then Toby rented the storage unit, emptied her bank accounts, disguised herself as Molly Rose to buy the getaway truck, then silently bid farewell to her old life and to each of her sons.
2: I think as a mom, that's the hardest part for me is that I couldn't say goodbye to my children.
1: Mm-hmm. It was definitely the hardest part. And I don't know how I thought that that would work.
0: On that Sunday, Toby nervously drove the safe harbor van to the prison. After the dogs and the dog crate were loaded into the van, she drove back out, past the guards, past the barbed wire, fearing what would happen next, and hoping a little that it wouldn't.
1: And I did say, John, are you in there? And he didn't answer. And I thought, oh, thank God, he's not in there, and I'll just go do a dog adoption, and we don't have to do this thing. And then I heard this maniacal laugh, and I thought, oh, crap, he is in there. And I pulled over, and I just stopped. And then he, you know, popped his arm out of the box that was in the crate and said, drive, Toby, drive.
0: They traveled at night, mostly on backcountry roads. But then, just 15 minutes from their hideaway, they got lost and Toby saw a side of Maynard she'd never seen before.
1: He said, you know, I don't know why I brought you along if you can't even figure out directions. And he was all upset and mad and he was driving the truck really fast and swerving.
2: Were you scared?
1: I was scared at that moment. I was really scared because I thought, I don't know who this person is.
0: By the time they arrived at the cabin they'd rented, he was back to the charming, caring man she'd given up her life for. And here, for the first time, there were no guards or prison walls to keep them apart.
2: So what's it like finally being able to be with the man you're in love with?
1: It was beautiful and it was wonderful and it was probably the best part of our relationship. Was the intimate part of our relationship.
2: That you were finally able to share a bed together.
1: Yes. You know, I felt so loved and I felt so treasured and I felt so worthy. And, you know, at that moment I thought, well, it was all worth it.
2: Everything you'd done, you'd saying goodbye to your family, your children, your mom and dad, possibly that you could go to prison.
1: At that moment, it felt like this is why I did it.
0: They passed the days playing cards and board games. Over romantic dinners by candlelight, they made plans to create new identities and start a new life, perhaps in Boston. But it wasn't meant to be. They had made a mistake in their plan, a big one. Remember, Toby had given the car dealer her hideaway address in Tennessee.
2: This is the definition of almost a dumb criminal.
1: That's right.
2: I mean, no offense.
1: It turns out I wasn't a very good criminal, I think.
0: And apparently not that good at hiding either. In disguise, they snuck into town from time to time to eat at a steakhouse, buy a guitar for Maynard, and then finally to see a movie and buy a GPS at the mall. The same mall where U.S. Marshal Jason Ladd spotted their truck.
1: The first thing I notice is there's a police car blocking the entrance ramp to the highway. And I said, wow, there must be some wreck up ahead or something. And John said, oh, baby, this is for us. This is all for us.
3: Coming up, a white-knuckled ride could turn deadly.
4: He cut left and shot across the median. And then we all turned and went across the median.
1: Everything was like slow motion then, and I couldn't hear anything. It was this weird kind of vortex I was in.
3: And then, what Toby has to say now to those she hurt.
2: So many people feel betrayed by you.
3: When Dateline continues.

0: The chase was on. Reality, in the form of dozens of police cars and two helicopters, was in hot pursuit of Toby and about to bring her two-week odyssey with John Maynard to a sudden and possibly deadly conclusion.
1: Everything was like slow motion then, and I couldn't hear anything. It was this weird kind of vortex I was in. I couldn't hear anything, and there were sirens everywhere. And I looked over at John, and he was talking, but I couldn't hear him.
2: He cut left, and he shot across the median. And then we all turned, and everybody went across the median.
1: He passed a semi-truck on the shoulder, but his wheels went off into the grass. And when he came back up on the pavement, he lost control of the truck.
0: That's the truck on dash cam video swerving off the road. Now they were heading toward a tree at 100 miles per hour.
1: I was praying the whole time, please, God, just let me die when we hit that tree because I can't deal with all this.
0: But they didn't crash. Saplings planted along the highway slowed their momentum, and they glided to a halt.
1: John said, I have to get out of the car, baby, or they're going to shoot. And he said, I love you. And then he got out of the car, and I could hear officers yelling, put up your hands.
3: All your worst fears were being realized.
1: Yeah, I was a criminal, and I was being treated like a criminal.
0: And like a celebrity. Her 2 weeks on the run had made Toby infamous.
4: Was it just love that brought you and John this far?
5: Well, I don't want to talk about that right now.
4: Okay.
5: I will at some point, but
4: okay.
5: I don't want to right now.
0: John Maynard got 10 years tacked onto his life sentence. He insisted that he never forced Toby to help him escape.
3: John didn't like that the media portrayed him as this manipulating scumbag.
0: Lauren Fox received a letter from Maynard with his side of the story.
3: He said that he loved Toby with all that he was, and if he had manipulated her, there would have been no reason for him to stay with her after the escape.
0: Back at the prison in Kansas, Warden McCune breathed a sigh of relief, but he still felt betrayed.
3: Toby left a wake of just battered emotions.
6: It's an excellent way to put it. It was, you know, do you even understand the depth of the harm and the trauma and the emotional hurt you put on people with this?
3: So many people feel betrayed by you.
1: Yes, they do. I mean, I betrayed so many people's trust and love. I let the people down who cared about the dog program. I let the people down who worked at the prison. I let my family down.
3: Did you ever speak with your husband after the arrest?
1: I talked to him once. He said I'd ruined his life and his life was over.
0: We reached out to Toby's now ex-husband who didn't respond. But he exchanged emails with journalist Michael Mooney and told him he'd never taken Toby for granted and always supported her.
7: I don't think Toby's husband thought there was anything wrong with the marriage. I don't think he thought of their relationship as neglect-filled or bad in any way.
0: Toby pleaded guilty to aiding and abetting an escape and smuggling a cell phone into prison. She and her husband divorced the day before she was to start her sentence. The 27 months she spent behind bars were tough. She said she was placed on suicide watch 3 times.
1: I was so broken and so... I didn't know how I was going to make it through all this.
0: Every now and then, she got a love letter from Maynard.
1: One of them was like, oh, you know, I wish I could ride in on my white horse and rescue you from that prison they're keeping you in, or, you know.
3: But wasn't the fairy tale over at this point?
1: Yeah. And finally, I got to the point where I was like, you know, I am done with this.
0: When she got out, Toby wanted desperately to repair the relationship with her 2 sons. But that proved impossible. Her older son kept his distance, and just a year after her release, her youngest son died of cancer.
1: You know, when I went to visit him in the hospital, I told him that I always loved him, and I never stopped loving him. And he said, I know, Mom. I know you love me. And I asked him if I could give him a hug, and he said no.
3: I mean, when you hear a story like that, just it wasn't worth it.
1: No.
0: Toby says she's written letters to many of the people she hurt, asking them to forgive her. Not many have responded, but one did, Warden David McCune.
8: Hello, Dave.
9: Hi, Toby. How are you?
8: I'm good.
9: Good.
8: I didn't think I'd meet you here again.
9: I know.
0: Toby wanted to apologize in person, so he asked the now former warden if he'd meet with her, socially distanced due to the pandemic, at the place where it all happened. He said yes.
8: I want to tell you, you know, that honor is something that's very respected and earned and not given lightly. And I know how much trust you put into me, and I betrayed that. And yeah. I'm so, so sorry about that.
9: I appreciate hearing it. And I mean, if this moment is kind of what brings a little additional ability to put it behind.
8: Yes.
9: Then it's worth it. I wonder about the other people, because forgiveness is also about contrition.
8: Yes.
9: I hope that in some way it can be made up to them to some degree as well.
8: Yeah, I would like that.
10: Looking back, do you blame John Maynard for this?
1: I don't blame John Maynard, because if I blame John Maynard for this, then that would make me a victim. And I am not a victim.
0: Toby decided to see John Maynard one last time, hoping that would help her finally come to terms with her mistake. So 10 years after their whirlwind romance, she sat across from him in a prison visiting room.
1: It was really, really good, because it was truly closure, you know? It was just good to be able to sit down and fill in the blanks and then walk away.
0: In August of 2024, John Maynard died in prison. He was 45 years old. Following news of his death, Toby posted online, "John is finally free, but I am crushed. I pray you have at last found the peace you were searching for, John." Toby goes by Toby Dore now. She's remarried and has written a memoir, Living with Conviction, that she hopes can inspire all women who are facing desperation and guide formerly incarcerated women to productive lives after prison.
1: I want to share my story to help women unleash themselves. We have these emotional prisons that we built ourselves, and we have the key to unlock them and be free of them.
10: What is the lesson here for women who feel trapped like you did?
1: If you ignore the need to make a change until you become desperate, then you make the wrong kind of change. Acknowledge you need to change something and then move forward and do it in a healthy way. If I had had the insight and the strength to do that 15 years ago, I could have picked a much healthier way to change my life.
11: That's all for now. I'm Lester Holt. Thanks for joining us.
12: I was just like, oh my God, this is really an answer. It may not be definitive, but this guy knows something.
11: A young couple vanishes. Then, nearly a decade later, a discovery in their own backyard turns the mystery into a murder.
13: They find a bag, and inside the bag is a human skull.
11: Detectives had a suspect. Then he disappeared, too.
14: His trail had just stopped.
11: Until this.
15: Please, please, bring Snooks back.
11: He'd kidnapped his own daughter right from this very street after claiming to be a Rockefeller. Clark Rockefeller.
16: I had a private investigator try to find out who I was married to, and they couldn't find out.
11: Now, a second chance for investigators to prove that this mysterious con man was also a killer. But was the case as clear-cut as it seemed?
17: There was no motive. There was no reason he would have done this.
11: For the first time, hear from the detectives who helped crack this puzzling case, and from his ex-wife.
16: I thought he was very intelligent, funny, very charming.
11: For decades, he got away with a web of lies. Would he also get away with murder?
18: I can fairly certainly say that I've never hurt anyone.
11: Tonight, the mystery of the man with so many faces. I'm Lester Holt, and this is Dateline. Here's Mike Taibbi.
19: It was a brutal crime, buried over the years by dirt and lies. But there he was, finally, in a Los Angeles County courtroom to stand trial for it all.
20: He came here with nothing, and then he ended up as a fake Rockefeller.
19: The world first came to know him as a phony Rockefeller who made headlines for duping a string of bright, if gullible, women.
16: They couldn't tell me who I was married to.
19: As followers of his story came to know, he used his audacious talent for lying to live the good life. But was he more than just a clever con man? Was he something darker, something evil?
2: Adds up, circumstantially, to a picture of a guy who's probably committed a pretty brutal homicide.
19: Those inside the investigation reveal how they assembled a case for murder from shards of evidence scattered over 28 years and thousands of miles.
20: There really isn't a smoking gun. It's a lot of pieces to the puzzle.
19: Would the pieces come together to form the portrait of a killer? If you were looking for a setting for a mystery, San Marino in the early 1980s wasn't the place, and the house on Lorraine Road, since rebuilt, hardly the ideal stage. That's where quiet John Soas lived.
21: He was probably reasonably shy and reserved.
19: Patrick Rayerman was John's childhood friend. He remembers John as a bit of a mama's boy and, as he was, a bit of a nerd.
21: John and I both shared a love of Star Trek. We would compete with each other, trying to out-trivia the other individual, compare theories about warp speed travel.
22: You guys are middle school kids and you're talking about warp speed phasers and...
21: Well, without advanced mathematics, but yes.
19: Eventually, John's enthusiasm for science fiction morphed into a passion for another galaxy that was suddenly accessible in the 80s, computers. And then he discovered love.
22: Did you sense a connection between the two of them?
21: I certainly had the sense that they were soulmates.
19: Her name was Linda. Like John, she loved science fiction and fantasy. Linda's pal Sue Kaufman says Linda and John seemed to complement each other, as opposites often do. He was shy,

0: She's a poor old lady, but she says, I just try and avoid her like crazy.
1: But Linda and John couldn't avoid Dee Dee because the guest house on the property, where they might have set up house, had a tenant. With the renter in no hurry to leave and the newlyweds stuck in the main house, John and Linda focused on their careers. They proudly made their first major purchase, a new truck.
0: They were so happy when they showed up at my house. I don't even remember if they called first or if they actually just drove up one day and said, look, we're in a car.
1: With a new ride and a bit of money, they planned a first road trip with Sue to a big sci-fi convention in Phoenix. But in early 1985, weeks before the event, Linda called Sue with a puzzling announcement.
0: First thing was, you know, we're going to New York. And I'm going, what are you going to New York for? Well, John looks like he has an interview with a government job or something.
2: She says we're going to be back in 2 weeks.
0: Yeah, we're going to be back in a couple of weeks in time for us to get our stuff together and get this trip on the way.
1: Except they didn't make it back in time. And when the weeks rolled on with no word from her friend, Sue naturally began to worry. She called John's mother, Dee Dee.
0: She's like, I don't know, they're in Paris. And I'm thinking Paris, California. You know, and she goes, I don't know, Paris, France. I mean, she's just three or four sheets to the wind. And I'm just kind of like, right.
1: And something else made no sense at all. It seemed Linda had abandoned her beloved cats at a pet hotel.
0: But her cats were her absolute loves of her life. She would not have left her cats of her own free will.
1: Linda's family was alarmed, too, and filed a missing persons report. But when San Marino police followed up by visiting John's mother, Dee Dee, she told them the same strange story.
3: Dee Dee said that they weren't missing. They were on a job interview that was secret.
1: Tim Miley and Dolores Scott are detectives with the Los Angeles County Sheriff's Department.
4: Kind of weird on its own that Dee Dee saw us and said, my son and his wife are on this secret job interview.
3: Right.
5: I mean, she truly believed that he was off on a secret mission job. And that's what she had been told.
1: It was so odd. Was the young couple missing or not? An officer knocked on the door to the guest house where Dee Dee's tenant lived.
5: So he went back there to get some more information as to what he might have known about Linda and John. In fact, he came to the door naked.
4: Buck naked.
5: Butt naked.
1: The tenant in his birthday suit said his name was Christopher Chichester, but had nothing to say about John and Linda. There was nowhere to go with the missing persons case, not then. But something was about to change around the question that hung in the air, that wasn't going away. Where exactly were John and Linda?
6: And who or what was really behind the missing couple's secret mission? That's what everyone wanted to know. When we come back, that mysterious tenant living like a peasant with a royal pedigree.
7: He said he was here by himself and was descendant of some royalty in England.
6: When Dateline continues.
1: No one seemed more worried about the whereabouts of the missing John and Linda Soas than their good friend, Sue Kaufman.
0: Something's not right. Something's afoot here.
1: John's mom, Dee Dee, had told Sue a crazy story about the couple, that it was some kind of top-secret job that had taken them away to France. Hard to believe, until postcards from the couple started arriving from Paris. Sue got one of them.
0: I just saw that it said John and Linda at the bottom. I went, answers.
1: Maybe she'd been wrong to worry. Maybe John's mother had been right all along. Maybe John and Linda were off on some secret mission.
0: So I just thought, she's off somewhere weird for whatever reason. I kind of played with the idea of witness protection.
1: The postcard suggested that John and Linda were gone voluntarily. No foul play. But then John's mother suddenly changed her tune.
3: In July of 1985, Dee Dee calls the police, and now she's distraught.
1: Distraught because her guest house tenant had moved out without a word. And, as she now explained, he was the one telling her secrets behind closed doors. It turned out it was Chris Chichester, the very same man who'd greeted police in the nude and had nothing to say, who'd been feeding her information all along about the couple's overseas mission.
4: Is she concerned that the guest house tenant who disappeared might have been involved in whatever happened to her son?
3: She doesn't know. She's just concerned that the only person that she was contacting them through was missing now, too. She was concerned because she had no way to contact her son.
1: The guest house tenant, the source about a secret government mission? Chichester's friends around San Marino back then might have thought it was just another of his fantastical stories.
8: This was a good one.
1: Lisa Gallegos and Dana Farrar knew Chit

0: Chester as an eccentric and amusing character.
1: He was funny and he was charming.
2: He was very interesting to talk to on many subjects. He was very bright. He knew about a lot of things. He was witty. You know, it was a lot of fun to hang out with him.
0: A film student at USC, he told Dana, often walking around campus with a script or two under his arm.
2: We'd go to old films together. We'd talk about film.
3: One of the movies the two of you saw together was Double Indemnity, a guy plotting a murder.
2: This is the best movie, Dana. You know, we have to go see Double Indemnity.
0: He was a minor British royal, a baronet, said the business card he handed out around San Marino.
3: What did you think a 13th baronet was?
2: Well, that was the funny part. I had no idea.
0: But she didn't question it, and neither did Corey Woods.
4: He said he was here by himself, didn't really have a family, was from England, and was descendant of some royalty in England.
0: Corey and her family were thoroughly impressed by the young aristocrat, who, after services at the Episcopal Church they attended together, would dazzle them with his stories.
4: He bought a castle in England, and he wanted to ship it over here, brick by brick, so we could have, you know, an authentic English, you know, chapel.
0: The charming young Brit had also become the town's resident raconteur, sometimes hosting parties at Lorraine Road. Oddly, though he lived in the guest house, Dana noticed that he seemed to have the run of the entire property.
2: I just said to him, well, why do you keep going in your landlord's house, Chris? Because it just seems so off. And he said, I remember this so well, he said, oh, they're away. They will not mind.
0: And of course they, John and Linda, were away, with only drunken Dee Dee isolated in the main house. And after Chichester, the tenant, left, she was an old woman racked by loneliness and lost hope, fading fast.
5: You want to talk about taking what wind was in her sails out of those sails and leaving her in the doldrums. It certainly did.
0: She died a few years later, by many accounts, a broken woman. In San Marino, meanwhile, life went on. The Lorraine Road property found buyers, and in May 1994, almost a decade after John and Linda disappeared, the new owners decided to install a pool. They cleared the old backyard and started digging until the work suddenly stopped and police were summoned to the scene.
1: And they said that they had discovered a body. Well, initially, of course, we thought, no, it doesn't happen in San Marino.
0: Tricia Guff was a San Marino detective when the human skeleton was found.
1: And we said, hey, there was a missing person at that address. So there was a lot of information coming together on that first day.
0: It was a man's skeleton, and that old missing persons report suggested who that man was.
1: I didn't need the DNA. I didn't need the dental records. I knew that was John.
0: John Sowis's friend, Sue Kaufman, heard the details of how the body had been dressed, jeans and a plaid shirt, and the truth she dreaded hit home.
6: And I said, that's exactly what John wore, like almost all the time. That was his way that he liked to dress.
0: The remains told more of the story. Blows to the head, 6 stab wounds in the back. Not just murder, but a brutal murder. A missing persons case that had gone permanently cold was transformed in that moment through a very active, superheated homicide investigation. There were 2 other people who'd lived at Lorraine Road then and were unaccounted for. John's wife Linda, still missing, and the tenant in the guest house. Exactly where were they? And was it possible one of them was a killer?
7: Coming up, detectives get to work on that guest house to see if it had any clues to give up. It did.
8: They found 4 pretty large blood spots.

0: bags of bones, a buried human skeleton. Not what you'd expect to find in a suburban backyard, especially in a place like sleepy San Marino, California.
1: It was a big story, huge story.
0: Frank Girardo is the editor of the Pasadena Star News.
1: This is May 1994. The cable news networks are taking off. There's a 24-hour news cycle, and a body buried in a backyard is newsworthy.
0: There was no question it was murder. And if John had been killed and buried in his own backyard, were Linda's remains in a shallow grave of their own? The police looked, but found no signs in the yard.
2: And found nothing.
1: And the thing is that after all that, they had one body and nothing else.
0: Two key questions remained unanswered. Where was Linda, and where was the other person who lived on the Lorraine Road property then, the guest house tenant, Christopher Chichester?
1: So early on, the police decided that they needed to find Linda and they needed to find Chris. There was only a couple of options for how John's body got back there and how it got buried, and those two options were unaccounted for, Chris and Linda.
2: Either one of them might have done it or certainly would know something about who did it.
1: Well, it was imperative that they find him.
0: In any homicide investigation, the spouse is a natural suspect, often the first suspect considered. And Linda was a large woman who could conceivably have overpowered her husband. But as police started interviewing anyone around town who knew any of the occupants of the Lorraine Road property, tips about the guest house tenant, Christopher Chichester, piled up quickly, tips suggesting that he was the one police should be looking at. Even those once friendly with him now recalled him in unsavory terms as a manipulator, Dana Farrar said, always out for the next free lunch.
3: He would show up at my apartment. That smells good, you know. And I think after a while, I just kind of kicked him out. I was like, bye.
0: More weird stories. How the 20-something Chichester sometimes hit on younger girls. Corey Wood said he asked her out when she was only 12.
4: And my mom said a very definitive no. And then after that, you know, it got a little weird. And he started asking other inappropriate girls.
2: Not age appropriate.
4: Not age appropriate.
0: Some dusty old stories, remains buried nearly a decade, not a great start for a murder investigation. But that guest house was still standing, and detectives got to work seeing if it had any clues to give up about the man who once lived there.
5: They did a luminol in the guest house, and they found four pretty large blood spots.
0: They couldn't tell if it was human or animal blood. But detectives thought the spots could be evidence of violence from years earlier. And they also learned something else that they guessed was important.
5: A detective of San Marino had made a connection that the tenant in the guest house had the victim's truck.
0: The truck had been John and Linda's prized possession. And before they went missing in 1985, they'd planned that first big road trip in it. But years later, after they'd vanished, it was traced to Connecticut and to the guest house tenant.
6: I mean, why would he take the missing person's couple truck and the truck would end up in Connecticut?
0: And what's more, records showed he'd changed his name from the Baronet Christopher Chichester to Christopher Crow working on Wall Street. And a deeper check found he'd had a long pick-a-name habit. That he was no royal, not even a Brit, but a German national now racing through new identities like someone bent on covering his tracks.
5: And that's when he disappears.
2: He's just in the wind again.
5: Right.

0: And with that, the murder investigation stalled. The years went by, and in San Marino they might have forgotten all about poor dead John Soas and his missing wife, and about the oddball tenant for the Lorraine Road guest house, had it not been for this.
1: Authorities search over land and sea for a man and his 7-year-old daughter.
0: A family drama playing out on a leafy Boston street in the summer of 2008. A custody battle that became a national story because of the name at its center.
2: The man who insists his name is Clark Rockefeller.
0: One of America's famous names, of course. But it was the face that got everyone's attention back in California. Trisha Guff, retired as a detective by then, gasped when she saw the photo.
3: When I saw it in the newspaper, I knew that was him.
0: Could it be? Could the fugitive with the famous name at the center of a con man tale on the East Coast be the same man wanted on the West Coast for a darker, near-forgotten crime? Was there now a way to awaken the long-dormant case of the murder on Lorraine Road?
4: Coming up, a Rockefeller accused of murder.
5: Oh, my God. This is really an answer. It may not be definitive, but this guy knows something.
4: When Dateline continues.
0: The news out of Boston was crazy, a head-scratcher that screamed front page.
2: A bitter divorce, a bizarre kidnapping, a famous last name.
0: It all seemed worlds away from that decades-old cold case in California, the unsolved murder of a quiet computer geek named John Soas, who'd gone missing with his wife Linda. But to some, the unfolding story in Boston was a link at last to that brutal, nearly forgotten murder.
6: The women from the party recognized him, and so did all of his neighbors in San Marino.
0: Frank Girardo was all over the story.
6: What the FBI's wanted poster did was set off these sparks of recognition. People knew that Clark was Chris.
0: Clark Rockefeller, yes, he said, one of those Rockefellers, appeared to be the latest and boldest reinvention yet of that guest house tenant who'd slipped under the radar so many years ago. It was an audacious lie, now unraveling nightly on the 6 o'clock news. The storyline was that this Clark Rockefeller had been divorced after nearly 12 years of marriage to a big-money business consultant named Sandra Boss, and that in a bitter custody battle after his quiet life of privilege had dissolved, he'd kidnapped their little daughter, nicknamed Snooks, and gone on the lam. For the love of his daughter, the narrative went, he'd risked everything. The sympathetic mother pleaded on national television for her daughter's return.
7: I ask you now, please, please, bring Snooks back.
0: She wasn't much help for the FBI because, like the public, she said, she had no idea who her husband really was. The con man had been passing himself off as a Rockefeller in high society circles for well over a decade.
8: And then they said, Clark Rockefeller, and put his picture up there, and I almost fell off the elliptic machine.
0: Socialite Roxanne West remembered meeting Clark Rockefeller at a posh Manhattan art gallery.
8: He was so mild-mannered and very polite and a gentleman.
0: Rockefeller, her new gentleman friend, liked to send weird and provocative text messages, one sent, he claimed, while he was giving a private tour of the Metropolitan Museum of Art. Then this one. In a submarine, crowded, strange, thought of you just a minute ago.
8: The texts were so wild and so far-fetched, it would just giggle and go, where does he come up with this stuff?
0: There was something odd about him, but his name?
8: One of my friends could have sworn he was definitely a Rockefeller because of his bone structure.
0: It was a convincing cover that had lasted years. But by the time he was caught, 6 days into his flight with Snooks, the fraud was exposed and his real name, Christian Carl Gerhardstrider, in every front page top of the newscast story. In California, investigators immediately reopened the John Soas homicide case, and the leads started pouring in.
9: So we got a lot of phone calls, and a lot of people that did not come forward in 94 came forward in 2008. So there were some new pieces of information that we got as a result of the publicity.
0: For Sue Kaufman, best friend of the still-missing Linda Soas, it was reason to hope after all these years.
5: Oh, my God. This is really an answer. It may not be definitive, but this guy knows something.
0: If he did, he certainly wasn't telling the police. But he did have plenty to say to Natalie Morales in his televised interview.
10: they can't tell whether...
11: Are you a mystery man?
12: I'd like to be known as a good man, if anything. I like to be known as a quiet man living a quiet life.
0: He admitted using a string of fake names, Chris Chichester, one of them.
11: You assumed different identities?
12: Yes, but for specific purposes, much like a writer would take a pen name.
0: But what about the murder of John Soas? Did he have anything to say about that?
11: Did you kill John and Linda Soas?
12: My entire life, I've always been a pacifist. I'm a Quaker, and I believe in nonviolence. And I can fairly certainly say that I've never hurt anyone.
9: When I saw that, I thought that was the closest thing to a confession I had ever seen or heard. What do you say? Did you kill John and Linda Soas?
0: I think you say no.
9: No, but you don't say,
11: I'm a Quaker.
0: Even as Clark Rockefeller's kidnapping case played out in Boston, the California investigators were quietly at work building the case for murder.
9: So we basically had to do CPR in this case and just get it up and running.
0: To resuscitate the case, they went back to find those folks who'd known the suspect when he was calling himself the 13th Baronet, Christopher Chichester. To the Episcopal Church, where he'd worked his charms after Sunday services, one man remembered Chichester asking to borrow a chainsaw. And now, Dana Farrar told detectives something that seemed like key evidence. During one of Chichester's backyard trivial pursuit parties, she'd noticed that a part of the lawn looked like it had been freshly dug up.
7: I said to him, you know, what's with your yard? What's happened to your yard? And he just said, well, I'm having plumbing problems.
0: Detectives were astounded at the implications.
9: At that point, he's taking ownership of the grave, because that's exactly where John's body was found.
0: And the detectives poring over the evidence from the Boston kidnapping case found this. Reason to believe their prime suspect had totally rebooted his identity after San Marino.
9: In Boston, we found some documents and some computer hard drives. His life begins roughly in 1988.
0: What did that tell you?
9: Well, I would say it's some evidence of a consciousness of guilt, of trying to erase a part of one's life.
0: But detectives couldn't erase the nagging questions about Linda, the victim's wife. Was she still alive? And remember those postcards from Paris? She had apparently sent them all after the couple had disappeared.
13: I think they also couldn't eliminate the wife, who's also missing and whose remains or body have themselves not been found.
9: Yes, that obviously is something that we had to look at. However, the more we dug into Linda Soas, we just couldn't find anything sinister or any plausible reason why she would do this or that she had the means to disappear and start a new life.
0: Was the case trial ready? The answer was at hand, with Christian Gerhardstrider extradited from Boston to California, now officially a defendant in a case of murder.
4: Coming up, the woman he wooed and fooled as Clark Rockefeller takes the stand, how he tricked even a Harvard MBA.
7: I liked him. I thought he was very intelligent, funny, quirky, very charming.

0: The state of California knew it was a high-stakes gamble to try and prove at trial that the con man calling himself Clark Rockefeller was also a murderer whose real name was Christian Carl Gerhardsreiter. After all, the case rested heavily on pieces of circumstantial evidence 28 years old.
1: We're concerned. It was going to take a smart jury to put those together, and so we didn't have a smoking gun.
0: Gerhardsreiter pleaded not guilty and hired a pair of prominent Boston attorneys to defend him, Jeffrey Denner and Brad Bailey.
2: There was no motive. There was no reason he would have done this.
3: We are on the record of the matter of the people versus Gerhardsreiter, all counsel.
0: Still, when the trial opened, prosecutor Habib Balian confidently offered a series of friends and neighbors with odd tales from around the time John and Linda Soas disappeared. Jurors heard about the bloodstains found years later inside the guest house. And then, testimony from a neighbor suggesting the tenant had been trying to destroy possible evidence.
4: I called him and said, Chris, what are you burning in the fireplace?
5: What was his response?
4: I'm burning carpet.
0: One church friend said the defendant had tried to sell her a rug with a strange spot.
6: Well, I felt it looked a little like blood.
5: Whose chainsaw was it?
7: It was mine.
0: They heard that story about the borrowed chainsaw. Now, what could that mean?
5: For approximately how long, to the best of your estimation, was it that he had this chainsaw?
7: Several months.
0: And Dana Farrar took the stand to describe that backyard party the defendant hosted just yards from a patch of freshly turned soil.
8: It looked like someone had dug up part of the lawn and there was dirt, kind of, you know, crumbled dirt on top, like someone had just been digging there. I said, what's going on with your yard, Chris? It's all dug up.
5: What did he say?
8: He said he had been having plumbing problems.
5: There is no plumbing to the left of that red line.
1: He has a party, that hosts a party, feet away from where he'd buried a victim?
9: Yes. I can't explain it, but he did.
0: But perhaps the strongest piece of circumstantial evidence tying the defendant to the murder was this. John Soas' skull had been found wrapped in two plastic university book bags, one from USC, the other from the University of Wisconsin at Milwaukee.
9: In doing a background on Gerhardsreiter, he had attended both those universities.
0: A physical connection, finally, between the con man's real life and those bones in the ground. More evidence? After his San Marino days, after the murder, witnesses said, the con man was no longer the expansive raconteur eager to work the room, but was instead living like a fugitive.
10: He told me that he was from Pasadena, California, that his father was an anesthesiologist, and his mother was a child actress.
0: In the late 80s, Mahoko Manabe lived with the defendant, then calling himself Christopher Crowe, an unusual guy, Manabe testified, who became paranoid and obsessed with privacy after a detective called to ask about the truck traced to his latest phony name, John and Linda Soas' truck.
10: After the call, it was markedly different.
5: And how was it markedly different?
10: The furtiveness, the cutting off of all social ties.
0: The defendant told Manabe it wasn't a detective who called, but someone out to get him and his family. She said he suggested they marry and go into hiding.
10: He grew a beard and a mustache.
5: Okay. What else?
10: And he started to wear contacts. I helped color his hair.
0: And while he was still living with Manabe, he picked a new phony name out of thin air, and it was a beaut. At first, it was just to get a table in a packed restaurant.
11: And they say, who can we make the reservation for? And he says, Clark Rockefeller.
0: Manabe dumped him, but he never dumped the Rockefeller name. It would help win him his biggest catch ever, his gold-plated wife, Sandra Boss, and keep his secret safe for years.
5: Who did he introduce himself as to you?
12: Clark Rockefeller.
5: Did you ever doubt what he was telling you?
12: In hindsight, I wish I had, but no. I assumed that what he was telling me was true.
0: Sandra Boss had spent the year since that public kidnapping case shunning the limelight, doing everything she could to get as far from her ex-husband as possible. She even moved overseas to London with their daughter. But now, as a witness for the prosecution, she would have to divulge details of their life together. Details the prosecution hoped would show how she'd been used as a cover, unwittingly helping a killer hide in plain sight.
12: I liked him. I thought he was very intelligent, funny, quirky, very charming.
0: The Stanford graduate told how back when she was getting her MBA at Harvard, they clicked while play-acting at a Clue-themed party.
12: We're supposed to come as a character, and I was Miss Scarlet.
5: Okay. Was the defendant in character?
12: Yes.
5: Who was he?
12: He was Professor Plum.
5: What did he tell you about himself?
12: He said that he was raised in New York, and that he grew up in a townhouse on the east side, Sutton Place. He went to Yale beginning at 14 for math.
5: Did he claim to you association with the well-known Rockefeller family?
12: Yes.
5: How so?
12: Constantly. This Rockefeller doesn't like me because I, you know, got angry at him when he was a child at a party.
0: They married in 1995. Or did they? According to Boss, she later learned that Rockefeller had figured out how to tie the knot without leaving a paper trail.
12: We went through a wedding ceremony in the Quaker Meeting House in Nantucket. He claimed at the time that he had filed all of the paperwork so that it was recognized as a legal marriage, except that he hadn't done so, so it wasn't. I'd never been married before. I didn't really know how these things worked, so idiotically didn't think about it.
0: The prosecution suggested that with his marriage to Boss, the con man had hit a double jackpot. She earned north of $1 million a year, giving her house husband and stay-at-home dad control of the lavish family budget.
5: Is that your signature?
12: Yep. He said it was more convenient for him to pay the bills if he had checks that were signed.
0: And with no bank accounts of his own, he could live the life of a Rockefeller in Boston's insular Beacon Hill, where few were likely to ask awkward or incriminating questions.
12: He was very clear right from the start that he had a high need for privacy because of his famous family.
0: Boss recalled that he stopped traveling by plane once ID was required. And perhaps most telling for the prosecution, she testified that her husband vowed to never go to two places, California, where John Soas was murdered, and Connecticut, where police had once looked for him in connection with the Soas' truck.
12: I do not enter the state of Connecticut. I will not touch my feet on its soil. He was very specific about Connecticut.
5: What about California?
12: California, he also said that he hated and would not visit.
0: But deep into their marriage, his life of carefully crafted invisibility began coming apart, melting away with lie after lie, says Frank Girardo, who's written a book about the case.
11: He told her that his mother was really a child actress by the name of Ann Carter. And she said, wait a minute. When we first met, you told me your mom's name was Mary. Now you're telling me your mom's name is Ann Carter.
13: Did you just put your finger on his fatal flaw that in the end, he just couldn't not lie? He couldn't help himself.
11: This man, Clark Rockefeller, couldn't keep his lies straight.
0: By then, Sandra Boss told the court, her marriage was in serious trouble, headed toward divorce. But the private investigators she hired were stymied over a basic question.
12: They couldn't tell me who I was married to.
0: Eventually, she and the world found out who Clark Rockefeller really was. And prosecutors believed they'd made the case that he was more than just a con man, he was a murderer.
5: Christian Carl Gerhardt's right. He's guilty of murder.
0: But the defense was ready to attack each item of damning but circumstantial evidence, and to point the jury to the figure hovering over the case, the more likely suspect, the defense would argue, the victim's missing wife, Linda.
14: Coming up, remember those postcards signed by Linda and sent from Paris?
15: That supports the theory that Linda was alive after the death of John Soas.
14: And if she was alive, was she the

0: A six-man, six-woman jury was all that stood between Christian Gerhardstrider, a.k.a. Clark Rockefeller, and freedom. He was nearing the end of his prison sentence for kidnapping his daughter in Boston. And now, reasonable doubt in what the defense called an old, cold, and still untold murder case seemed within reach.
1: That's not spin. That's not smoke.
0: His defense team conceded right off their client was a fraud and an oddball.
2: This man used different names since coming to the United States in 1978.
0: But attorney Brad Bailey said none of that made him a murderer.
1: This had nothing to do with covering up a 28-year-old homicide and everything to do with perpetuating this Gatsby-esque recreation.
0: In court, they attacked the forensic evidence as weak and mostly non-existent and got the prosecution's own experts to admit that. Not a single fingerprint or speck of DNA to tie the defendant to the victim, the bloodstains, or even those university book bags.
3: That is correct. I did not detect a DNA profile.
0: The defense also challenged the neighbor who testified that she saw blood on a carpet the defendant had tried to sell her. Had she really?
1: And you don't know that that was blood, do you?
4: Not absolutely.
0: Another challenge, this one to Detective Tim Miley. What about that chainsaw the defendant supposedly borrowed once upon a time?
5: Is there any allegation in this case that this chainsaw was used in connection with the murder or disposal of the body of John Soho's?
6: No. No. So your answer is no, there's no proof of that?
7: There's no proof of that.
0: And in the absence of proof, the defense offered an alternative theory of the crime, another suspect, their stepping stone toward reasonable doubt. The still-missing Linda.
2: We're going to ask you, can envision whether John Silvis's missing wife might have had just as much capacity to sneak up behind her husband and strike those blows.
0: The defense pointed out that she was bigger and stronger than both her husband and the man in the defendant's chair. What's more, the theory went, she, the wife, might well have had a motive, while even the prosecution declined to suggest any reason why the defendant wanted John Soas dead.
5: It made a lot more sense in terms of motive, in terms of reason to kill, that Linda had been the one to have done it.
0: Wasn't there trouble in paradise? The defense pressed the couple's friend, Sue Kaufman. Linda, desperate to move out of her mother-in-law's house.
1: You knew that Linda was frustrated about the living situation, and those are words that you have used, correct?
8: Yes, she was frustrated.
1: She shared that frustration with you, didn't she?
8: Yes, she did.
0: Kaufman seethed inside, appalled at what was being suggested.
9: I'm like, dude, you're so far off base that I can't even answer your questions with anger. So I'm just going to answer your questions.
0: But it wasn't just a motive, the defense said. Wasn't it also clear that Linda had survived whatever had happened to John, since she was the one handwriting experts said had sent postcards to friends weeks later from Paris?
1: Linda Soas is the writer of the two postcards that you examined?
8: Yes.
1: That supports the theory that Linda was alive after the death of John Soas.
0: As for the testimony of Sandra Boss, tales that seemed to suggest their client was the most clever con man alive. Well, why would so nimble a schemer commit such a crude murder, burying his victim's remains in plastic book bags from universities he'd attended?
5: That person would also be one of the stupidest murderers in the history of Southern California. If he's this master con, master manipulator, mastermind that they make him out to be, he's going to kill somebody, bury him 10 feet from where he lives, essentially leaving a plaque saying, hey guys, it's me that killed him.
0: Enough doubt, the defense thought, if not for acquittal, then to at least hang the case. But prosecutors were ready. They'd examined and eliminated the Linda did it theory. And just before trial, they thought they'd solve the mystery of those postcards she'd supposedly sent from Paris. The con man, they would show, had someone in Europe mail them for him. He'd done it before, a college girlfriend producing a postcard he'd supposedly sent to her from London.
10: England is great.
7: We know that he was attending an English class at University of Southern California.
0: He wasn't in London.
7: He was not in London. So that explains away the postcards.
0: The evidence was in, and though much of it was damning, it was almost all circumstantial. The defendant, his lawyer said, was confident on verdict day.
1: He went into the courtroom feeling upbeat, hopeful, and optimistic.
0: It was a miscalculation, to say the least. The jurors took only a few hours to decide.
10: We, the jury, in the above-entitled action, find the defendant, Christian Gerhartsreiter, guilty of the crime of murder in the first degree of John Sosa.
0: A guilty verdict reached quickly, jurors said, and with little debate. To Sue Kaufman, it meant most, if not all, of the answers about what had happened to her lost friends, John and Linda.
9: In my heart, I know he's responsible for whatever happened to make those two gone.
0: Are you convinced that Linda is dead as well?
9: Yes.
0: To the end, he'd insisted his lawyers privately call him Clark, as in Clark Rockefeller, and they did. But the man who'd invented that name, and so many others, who'd spent his adult life convincing others to believe his lies and to like him and reward him for those lies, failed on all counts with a jury of his peers.
11: Unfortunately, there was an interaction here of somebody that they instinctively hated, didn't understand.
12: They didn't like him at all.
11: They hated him. And they were laughing at him openly.
0: Not a fitting end for a Rockefeller, perhaps, but for a liar who was also a killer, maybe just right.
13: That's all for now. I'm Lester Holt. Thanks for joining us.
14: I didn't want to believe it. My sister's dead. And I just... sorry. I just kind of fell apart.
13: Inside a silent home, an eerie scene. Water pouring through the rooms.
15: You heard the water running?
14: Yes. It was just like gushing. I saw her in the bathtub.
15: Face down.
14: Right.
13: Drowned? No.
16: She was badly beaten.
17: Lots of bruising.
13: But clues would be hard to come by.
18: Detective Sanchez claims that by leaving her in the water, that washed away any DNA evidence.
19: I thought it was over. She was just dead and nothing was ever going to be done about it.
13: Not if this family could help it.
18: We started looking for what happened. There was still water in the tub. We pulled the drain and saw black scuff marks.
13: A case that would see a key suspect skip town.
17: I was like, wow, he's going to Alaska.
20: But that's exactly what people do. They get in trouble, they take off.
13: And unearth dark deeds from the past.
18: She would wake up and he'd be standing over watching her.
20: That's creepy.
13: Sinister stories.
21: She told me that he was following her.
13: Yet justice was anything but certain.
17: You want that smoking gun.
20: Uh-huh.
17: And there's just not one.
13: A crime scene right out of a scary movie. A trial right out of a courtroom drama. I'm Lester Holt, and this is Dateline. Here's Keith Morrison with Suspicion in Silver City.
22: Out in the middle of New Mexico, hours of desert highway from better-known haunts like Santa Fe, is an old mining town called Silver City. And such an unusual place it is. Quirky would be a good word.
17: Very Old West. There's a lot of history in Silver City.
22: A vast, arid desert one way out of town, lush green mountains the other. 4th, 5th, 6th generation ranchers and silver miners coexist with artists and hippies and wide-eyed newcomers. As we say, quirky.
23: It's just lots of different perspectives, which is always fascinating.
22: But of course, this is not a travelogue, no. No, this is about what happened here, or more precisely, what happened in there. Inside that little house, to her.
18: She was beaten from head to toe. She had bruises from top of her head down to her feet.
22: Her name was Cassie Farrington. And what was done to her in the bathtub of her own house was dreadful.
24: And she's been in the bathtub and I can't even do CPR. She's stiff.
22: It was also, for a very long time, an unsolved mystery. Cassie Brooks was her name then. Her mom and dad, Darlene and Chuck.
18: She was very, very outgoing, driven, motivated.
20: From when she was a little kid?
3: Yes, from the time she was little. Straight A's, all the way through. Perfect grades.
4: Wow.
3: She worked hard.
6: Cassie seemed to be good at pretty much everything.
3: She lettered in five sports her senior year, too. And she was in the National Honor Society, Future Business Leaders of America.
6: What sports did she play?
3: Volleyball, basketball, softball, track, and palms.
6: You must have been amazed.
3: She never quit. I would have to make her take downtime. Take a weekend, a Saturday or something, and I'd just tell her, okay, you're not doing anything. You're going to town with me. No, Dad, I have this. Nope, it's time for a break. Because she just pushed herself so hard.
6: She aced high school in just 3 years, announced to her family that she was going to be a doctor. And then she was 16 years old. She tried to hide what happened, but of course couldn't. She was pregnant. Med school was not going to happen. And then, said Cassie's siblings, Elizabeth and Beau, events kind of whizzed by.
19: She had a baby, got out of the hospital, graduated high school, got married, and moved out in 1 month.
6: Wow.
19: Super fast.
6: But the marriage didn't last. And by 22, Cassie, now Cassie Farrington, was on her own in Silver City with two small kids, working as a nurse. In fact, she moved into a house owned by one of her nursing professors, this woman, Charnel Lee.
12: Was she a good tenant?
14: Oh, yes. Like the best.
12: Spit spot all the time.
14: Always. Yeah, she was awesome.
6: Just around that time, Charnel was heading toward a breakup with her husband, Billy. Billy was also a nurse, and maybe a mentor of sorts to Cassie, and he seemed to be very fond of her. Saw her a lot, at work, around the house. Then pretty soon, a serious boyfriend came along for Cassie, David Barry.
23: He was wonderful with the children, and that was something that she really liked about him.
6: Cassie's friend and co-worker, Mary Flores.
23: They had a relationship that was fun. They were just building a life together.
6: Especially on the morning of March 24th, 2014, something Billy Lee had been trying to arrange for her came through.
3: She had just been notified by Billy Lee that she was getting off of the med-surg floor, going to the ER, the job she wanted.
6: Cassie had just finished her graveyard shift at this Silver City hospital when she called her mom to tell her the news.
4: That was the plum job, the one she always wanted.
23: Yes.
6: Then she went home to get the kids off to school and have a nap before meeting her friend Mary again later.
23: I had heard that the shift was particularly difficult, so I texted her and told her to go home and get some rest, and then when she got up to get the kids from school, they could come by, we'd go get ice cream or something.
6: The afternoon came. No Cassie.
23: I understand. You have kids, and who knows? I mean, a million things could have come up.
6: And when Cassie's parents got a call from their grandson's school to say she didn't show to pick him up, they weren't really worried.
3: I was hoping that she just slept through her phone because she'd worked graveyards the night before at the hospital.
6: But eventually, a request to Charnel, the landlord, could she check on Cassie, please?
14: So I drove down from my house up at the hill.
12: Up there?
14: Down this way and up here to go in and check on her through the back door.
6: Which is where she noticed the strangest thing.
14: I looked through the door and there was water. You could see through the door that there was just water rolling out. And I knocked.
12: Was it coming out under the
14: door? No, it was just rolling out into the kitchen right there.
12: Weird. That would be very strange.
14: Yeah, it was very strange. And then as soon as I saw that and I knocked and I called for Cassie and nothing happened. And then so I had to go back up to that other house to get the key.
12: And then just came right back here.
14: Yeah, and then I unlocked the door.
6: Dread gripped her then. Something bad in there. And where was Cassie?
13: A home full of water. An ominous sight. But nothing compared to what came next.
12: You're a nurse. You've seen lots of things.
14: Yeah.
12: But that can't have been easy.
14: No.
13: When Dateline continues.
6: Something was clearly wrong.
22: inside this small home on the outskirts of Silver City, New Mexico.
14: Very strange.
22: Charnell Lee, checking on her tenant, Cassie Farrington, opened the back door and was confronted by water everywhere.
2: And you heard the water running?
14: Yes. It was just like gushing.
2: Coming from?
14: The bathtub.
22: So she ran to the master bedroom, intending to turn off the water. And there she was.
14: I saw her, and the bathtub was like, I've never seen anything like it. It was heaped up, and the waves were just like...
2: That's a deep, big,
14: cresting.
2: Deep bathtub.
14: Yeah, it was like cresting, and she was on the top.
2: Oh.
14: And she was...
2: In the water.
14: Yeah, she was upside down, and it was...
2: Face down.
14: Right.
2: I mean, you're a nurse. You've seen lots of things.
14: Yeah.
2: But that can't have been easy.
14: No. Well, at the time, you know, you're just in, like, emergency mode. You know, you just... You don't even stop to think. And so I just went and grabbed her and pulled her over to here and turned her over to see if there was something I could do to help her. I mean, it was kind of horrifying because she was still in her nursing scrubs.
2: Mm-hmm.
14: And then I checked to see if she had a pulse, and she didn't.
22: Nothing to do now but call 911.
24: And she's been in the bathtub, and I can't even do CPR. She's stiff.
5: Okay, so she's unresponsive right now?
24: She's dead!
22: As Charnell talked to the 911 dispatcher, she turned off the faucet and...
24: Oh my God, why is the water running everywhere? It's weird.
14: I heard water running in the extra bathroom.
2: At the other end of the house?
14: Yes.
22: So Charnell ran back there and discovered water running in the other bathtub, too. No flooding, that drain was unplugged. When she turned off the water... Charnell noticed that the towel rack was broken.
2: This is this bit right up here. It was just
14: yes.
2: Sort of yanked off the wall. Then.
14: Totally yanked off the wall.
2: Huh.
14: And then that's her...
2: Leaving a gaping hole or something.
14: Yes.
22: By then, the Grant County Sheriff's deputies were arriving, and they asked Charnell to leave.
20: What'd you see?
17: I saw water on the ground on the north side that had been coming out of the trailer. It was still dripping, in fact.
22: Lieutenant Ray Tavazan was the supervising chief deputy. And while his lead detective, Jose Sanchez, took charge of the scene and the investigation, Tavazan had a look around.
4: Any sign of forced entry anywhere?
17: No.
4: No sort of footprints or tire marks or anything?
17: No, the way the ground is, the gravel and stuff, there wasn't any.
22: And inside the house?
17: We saw that there had been what looked like maybe a scuffle. In that bathroom.
4: What told you that?
17: Well, there was a broken towel rack laying on the floor. There was a pair of glasses laying on the floor. And then from there, we went to the north end of the trailer. Her bed was made, hadn't been slept in. Her lunchbox, her backpack, and her purse were all on the foot of the bed.
22: In other words, this was not a robbery?
17: Apparently not, no.
22: Didn't look like it. They would have taken that stuff.
17: Correct. There was a laptop in the bathroom.
4: Mm-hmm.
17: And then she was laying on the floor. And at that point, I went out and called my superiors to inform them what we had.
22: There is no getting over the phone call Cassie's parents got then.
3: All I remember is she started screaming no. And then she told me they found Cassie dead in her home. And I just grabbed my car keys and we were out the door and gone, headed to Silver.
4: What was that drive like?
3: It seemed like it took forever, but it was the fastest I'd ever made that trip.
4: What goes through your minds? What
3: We're just hoping that they're wrong.
9: Yeah, hoping they were wrong.
22: But they arrived in time to watch Cassie being carried away in a body bag. And then, traumatic as that was, as they stood there, Lieutenant Tavazan approached them and seemed to say it looked like she'd taken her own life.
3: Lieutenant Tavazan mentioned to you how many times? Three times?
9: Three times in that evening. He brought up suicide and I said she wasn't suicidal.
4: As if, what, he's trying to persuade you that that's...
9: Yes.
17: It wasn't a suggestion that was made. It was a question that was asked.
22: But sitting here all this time later, Lieutenant Tavazan told us they must have misunderstood him.
4: You heard that they eventually decided that what you had done was suggested it was suicide.
17: Well, yeah, they were upset because I asked the question.
4: Did you think so at the time?
17: No.
22: So what did the lieutenant think?
17: Young lady just doesn't die, you know, just out of the blue, we consider it a homicide till we're proven otherwise.
4: Sure. Of course, there was that other matter that needed proving. Who did this?
1: Coming up, after just a few hours at the house, detectives leave the scene.
3: How can you be done with your investigation that quick?
1: So the family decides to do a little detecting of its own.
3: There was still water in the tub. We pulled the drain, and we saw black scuff marks.
1: When Dateline...

0: It's a terrible thing to encounter. Cop or not, so young, just 23, and a mother of two. But there she was, and what happened to her, as the deputies could clearly see, was close up and intense and murder.
1: Did you see any obvious injuries on her body?
2: Well, there was some bruising on her arms. There was some bruising around her neck.
0: What was less clear, however, was exactly how her death was caused. Although...
1: Did it leap out at you, though, and say, somebody beat this girl or strangled her?
2: It was suspicious, very suspicious.

0: released the house.
1: You
0: can go in.
1: And they put their hand at the door. You can all go in now.
0: How can you be done with your investigation that quick?
2: Odd. Not exactly normal protocol, especially since once people start walking in and out, the scene becomes highly compromised.
3: Did you go into the house that day?
0: Yeah, when they said you can go in the house, we went in.
2: They were hoping to find some sign or clue to explain what happened to Cassie. But they never imagined they'd find evidence that the deputies just left behind.
0: There was still water in the tub, so we pulled the drain. And when we pulled the drain, then we saw black scuff marks, like from shoes, rubber, black rubber shoes.
3: In the tub?
0: In the tub.
3: And where did those scuff marks come from?
0: From a struggle.
2: They also found Cassie's glasses and a hair ribbon near the broken towel rack. No one had bothered to collect them as evidence, so they did.
3: It's so strange to have the family as a kind of CSI group.
0: We gathered up the hair with the bobby pin and the ribbon, her glasses.
3: Did it seem shocking to you that you were gathering evidence is not enough to believe?
1: That was frustrating.
0: Yeah.
3: Kind of like a tell right off the top. This isn't going to necessarily go well.
2: Deputies did return to the house the next day, though, and discovered the carpet in her bedroom was gone.
0: Billy Lee, the landlord, goes in and starts ripping the carpet up.
3: Wait a minute.
0: Yeah.
3: You've got a guy going in right after, and the first thing he does is rip the carpet out of the master bedroom.
0: Well, it's soaking
3: bedroom.
0: Wet.
2: And that finally seemed to get the attention of the lead investigator, Sergeant Sanchez, who by then already had a few reservations about Mr. Lee. Why would he remove the carpet? To get rid of evidence? And what was his relationship with Cassie?
4: Mr. Lee told him that he really didn't have any dealings with Cassie. Then later found out that she had applied for a position in the emergency room. And Billy Lee was the one that was helping her. And that's what threw red flags up for Sanchez.
3: Why?
4: Well, because he was thinking maybe he was there to try to collect a favor for getting her the job.
2: Did Cassie reject Billy Lee and pay a terrible price? A few days after Cassie's death, the investigating deputy set out to officially question Billy. But Billy was gone, had quit his job, left town, was far, far away in Alaska without his wife.
4: I was like, wow, he's going to Alaska, maybe Sanchez is on to something.
3: But that's exactly what people do, you know. Yeah. They get in trouble, they take off for Alaska or someplace like that, or Mexico or something.
2: But for whatever reason, no effort was made to bring Billy Lee back to Silver City for questioning. And investigators quickly turned their attention to another man in Cassie's life, her live-in boyfriend, David Barry.
0: His behavior the first few days after her death was very strange and peculiar to me.
3: Oh, so?
0: I myself never really saw him shed a tear, but I was suspect of everyone that had any contact with her. I didn't trust anyone.
2: At the funeral, Cassie's casket was left open to tell the world what was done to her, said her siblings.
5: Her face was covered in bruises. Her neck was a giant bruise and swollen. Her hands were black.
2: But who had done it? For months, all anyone could do was speculate.
5: I thought it was over. I thought she was just dead and that was it, and nothing was ever going to be done about it.
2: At the sheriff's office, investigative supervisor Tavazan questioned his deputy, Sanchez. Why hadn't he even dusted for fingerprints?
4: He says no. He says it's too clean. To him, it wasn't anything that would have been helpful to the investigation.
3: Kind of an assumption there, huh?
4: Well, I guess I would. That's what you could call it.
3: What's the old expression? To assume makes an ass of you.
4: Makes both. Yeah, exactly.
2: So, with zero physical evidence to point to anyone, the case of the murder in the bathtub went cold. Until 6 months later, a particular friend, once suddenly gone, just as suddenly reappeared. Time for a pertinent question or two.

0: coming up. Billy Lee, back from Alaska, admitting he and Cassie were close.
1: We were real good friends.
0: But what will he say to this?
2: Did you inflict any injuries to the victim on March 24th?
0: When Dateline continues.
3: Cassie Farrington's parents, Chuck and Darlene Brooks, were in pain. Deep, endless, searing pain. About Cassie's murder, of course, but also about the long wait for justice.
4: That period of waiting?
5: Hard.
6: Very difficult. Difficult on us, between us.
4: How come?
5: I was crying all the time.
3: Few things eat at a marriage quite like grief, even the best marriages.
6: All she wanted to talk about was Cassie's case.
3: And when months went by with no arrest...
6: And I finally got to the point where I just told her, I can't do this anymore. I thought about it too, but I didn't want to talk about it all evening with her.
3: But the topic was unavoidable. Any new lead or development had to be discussed. The medical examiner's report, for instance, that didn't come out for 4 months. And when it finally did... It was vague.
6: It was homicide by undetermined means.
4: Undetermined means? You saw bruises all over her body and apparent strangulation?
6: And they wouldn't classify it as strangulation was the cause of death. Multiple mechanisms is what caused the death.
3: They knew that if the case ever went to trial, that vagueness could be a problem. That is, if it went to trial. Because the investigation seemed to be going nowhere. The family found things out, like how boyfriend David had a solid alibi. So why wasn't he officially cleared? Why did Darlene seem to be a more active investigator than the deputy?
6: She drove me nuts trying to play crime scene investigator, but it also helped me to push the cops.
3: Too hard, maybe?
7: Detective Sancha said, you know, I'm tired of Mrs. Brooks calling me all hours of the night.
3: But they kept pushing anyway.
6: I asked, well, did you get Billy Lee down here from Alaska and have him do his polygraph? He said, yes.
3: Remember, Billy Lee lived on the same property as Cassie and was married to her landlord. And hours after the murder, he ripped out Cassie's bedroom carpet and then decamped for Alaska. Question was, why? Months after he left, Billy returned.
1: Your name's Billy? Billy Lee, or William, actually.
3: And Sergeant Sanchez finally had his chance to question him.
1: How long have you known Cassie, and in what?
8: I knew Cassie whenever she was a tech in the emergency room.
3: Okay. But curiously, Sanchez did not ask why Billy removed the carpet, or why he suddenly took off for Alaska. But he did ask about the nature of Billy's relationship with Cassie.
1: We were real good friends. We didn't go to bars together. We didn't go fishing together. We didn't do that kind of stuff, but we had a working relationship that was pretty close.
3: You know, really? Back at the crime scene, day of the murder, at least as Sanchez told his supervisor, Billy claimed to barely know Cassie. Now they were pretty close. Too close? Billy told the detective he had an alibi. He and a buddy were out in the country working on his cabin.
1: We were working on that roof, and when I got the call, we'd been out there for a couple of days.
3: But of course, as any detective could tell you, people lie all the time about alibis. Sanchez asked Billy to take a polygraph.
2: Did you inflict any injuries to the victim on March 24th?
1: No.
3: The results were inconclusive. Not so good for Billy. And that alibi just kind of sat there, unchecked. Until, finally, a year later, Lieutenant Tavazan himself did some checking and confirmed that Billy's alibi was absolutely solid. Though, when we tracked him down, he said this.
9: They never did, in my mind, ever really truly suspect me because I had such an alibi.
4: I hate to say it, but I've looked at what they were saying. You were their number one person of interest. At least one investigator's number one person of interest.
9: They never told me that.
3: Billy also found any suggestion he was too close to Cassie particularly offensive.
9: Absolutely never even a thought in my mind to have had a relationship with Cassie. Not even a little bit. Treated her like a daughter.
3: So why take off for Alaska after the murder?
9: Got a lucrative job offer up there, so I took it. Not even thinking of...
4: that it would look bad.
9: Yeah, why would it look bad?
3: And he felt the same about that carpet he ripped up in Cassie's bedroom.
4: There were some people who thought Billy took that out of there because Billy didn't want evidence to be found.
9: Well, what kind of evidence would have been in the carpet more than would have been somewhere else?
4: You knew that question was being asked about you.
9: After the fact.
4: Yeah?
9: Yeah, old Sanchez, he said, well, why'd you take the carpet off? I says, because you released the place and we needed to save that flooring.
3: But what about that polygraph? Why that inconclusive result?
9: I can tell you why. He said, have you ever been in the house?
4: Hmm.
9: I said, yes. And she kind of raised her eyebrows when that happened, because that was our rental house. Of course I've been in the house multiple times.
3: Maybe they should have asked Cassie's family, who didn't for a minute suspect Billy Lee. They would have told the deputies it was long past time to focus on someone new. And who could that be? The person the family had suspected all along.
6: He did it. He killed her. We know he did.
0: Coming up, disturbing stories about one of the men in Cassie's life.
6: She would wake up and he'd be in the dark standing over her, watching her.
4: That's creepy.
0: And then a new theory of the case.
10: He said a cop did this, that this had been done by someone who had been trained in police tactics.

0: A dreadful whispered suspicion was making its corrosive way around Silver City, New Mexico, that somehow cops were protecting cops. The Blue Code, they called it.
1: At first, I didn't want to believe it, but as time went on, it became more apparent that it seemed that way.
0: Why? Maybe because the investigation of Cassie Farrington's murder had been going nowhere for so long, even while the family kept trying to tell the detective, Sanchez, that a particular Silver City cop killed Cassie. But the detective hadn't done a thing about it.
2: He never questioned him.
1: And I asked him that. And he said he was trying to eliminate everyone else that could be possibly a suspect, and then he was going to talk to her.
0: But Sanchez's supervisor, Lieutenant Tavizan, had already confirmed Billy Lee's alibi. Boyfriend David's, too.
3: We know he was at work. He left at 5 o'clock in the morning to go to work in Deming, and all that was verified.
0: And still nothing happened. So one day, months after the murder, the anger Cassie's family was feeling boiled over.
1: I called the DA's office, asked for a meeting to complain about the sheriff's department.
0: And complain he did, forcefully, said then Chief Deputy District Attorney George Zoka.
4: People got a little hot under the collar. The sheriff, the undersheriff were there, and Lieutenant Tavizan was also there.
0: He and the others had to admit that Lead Detective Jose Sanchez had made mistakes, many mistakes.
3: I had no reason to doubt him, but I should have. I should have micromanaged him.
0: So maybe the whispers about some blue code were understandable to Deputy Tavizan, just not true.
3: We do not protect officers. If an officer makes a mistake or commits a crime, we treat them just as we would any other person.
0: The real reason behind a stalled investigation?
3: Just laziness.
0: The decision was swift. Sanchez was off the case. And this ranch owner and veteran detective stepped in.
5: I came in one day and I was told, hey, we're going to assign you to the Cassie Farrington case.
0: Sergeant Jess Watkins. See what you can find, they told him.
5: First thing I did was sit down, read through all the interviews, read through all the reports.
0: And then he listened as Cassie's family told him about the city police officer who had never even been questioned about the murder.
1: I knew it was Farrington that did it.
0: Brad Farrington, Cassie's estranged husband. When Cassie died, the two had been separated for more than a year, but were going through a nasty custody battle.
6: As soon as we found out she was dead, we all thought it was him.
0: Cassie's family told Detective Watkins that Cassie had been living in fear of Brad for years and wasn't shy about saying so.
1: He had her convinced he was going to kill her.
0: Watkins listened to their stories, many stories. One when Cassie's mom was right there, watching.
7: He has her against the wall on her side, but he has her in a headlock.
8: Didn't you want to call the police?
7: Yes, but I felt like if I did anything, he would hurt her.
1: And she would wake up during the night and he'd be in the dark standing over her, watching her.
8: That's creepy.
7: Yeah, that is the first time she said, he's going to kill me.
8: And she really believed this?
7: Yes.
8: The first time?
7: Mm-hmm.
8: How many times?
7: She told me at least 3 times.
0: And then there was what Brad did to the kids, binding their hands and feet together, even taping the baby's mouth. Cassie told her mom about it, said he called it a game. They were relieved when the couple finally split. And they liked her new boyfriend, David Barry.
1: I thought when she moved in with David that maybe she'd be more safe, could get on with life.
6: The kids loved him. Mm-hmm. Well, Tristan actually started calling him Daddy David, which Cassie would be like, you can't call him that. Your dad's going to get mad.
0: And sure enough, said Cassie's sister, he did.
6: He expressed to Cassie that he didn't like it, that the kids better not call him that.
8: He blamed Cassie for it.
6: Yeah.
0: And a few weeks before Cassie's death, she told her parents, son Tristan came home from a visit with Brad, utterly terrified.
1: They ask him, what's wrong, Tristan? He says, Daddy said he's going to kill Mommy and David. He was 5 years old. I don't think a 5-year-old makes that up.
0: By then, Brad was no longer on the police force, and things weren't going so well for him. When Sergeant Watkins finished reviewing it all, the police reports, his own interviews, what he felt was something like amazement.
5: Wow, nobody in this world is pointed out as having any reason to want to harm her other than Brad.
0: As long as she was alive, Cassie had the kids and a new man and a great job. And he was losing everything.
5: She'd no longer working at the police department. You know, they hadn't reached any agreements on these kids. I think that was his way to take what he could from her. Just say, hey, look, those kids are not going to have you.
0: Was Watkins right? We asked to hear the Farrington side of the story from Brad or his family or both. We asked multiple times, but they told us they didn't want to be interviewed. Anyway, for Sergeant Watkins, the evidence was too compelling to ignore, especially what came right out of the autopsy. Photos which the detective said to the prosecutor told an unmistakable story.
4: He said a cop did this, that this had been done by someone who had been trained in police defensive tactics.
8: What'd you think when you heard that?
4: Well, I thought, we now have the evidence we need to charge Bradley Farrington.
0: 5 weeks after Sergeant Watkins took over the case, and a year and a half after Cassie was killed, law enforcement tracked down Brad Farrington in Tucson, Arizona, where he had taken the children. And they arrested him and charged him with first-degree murder. Just one nagging worry. There was no evidence at all to put Brad at the murder scene. And without that, odds of conviction weren't good.
7: I was scared that he was going to get off.
2: Coming up. At trial, the defense comes out swinging.
9: It will be clear that other people had access, motive, and ability to complete this crime.
2: What will the jury think?
1: Oh, I was so nervous. I just paced up and down the halls, in and out.
2: When Dateline

0: It was the day the Brooks family feared they'd never see. Brad Farrington on trial for murdering Cassie.
1: I never thought we would get this far.
0: Too far? The prosecutor's opening argument was a warning to the jury. We don't have a lot.
2: No one saw the defendant enter Cassie Farrington's home. No one saw the defendant strangle her.
0: No, and there was absolutely no evidence from the crime scene to help their case. The prosecution didn't even call the now retired detective, Jose Sanchez, as a witness.
3: What we were rather brief on was the scene.
4: That was a weakness, actually.
3: Well, I don't know if I would call it a weakness, but it wasn't a strength.
4: You should be in the diplomatic corps.
3: Well, there just wasn't anything there that was terribly useful. So we showed the scene so the jury could see, you know, this is where it happened.
0: It was unilluminating, and that was a problem. Until the prosecutor argued for the right to present hearsay evidence, normally disallowed. And he won.
5: Brad was being verbally and physically abusive toward her.
0: So one by one, Cassie's friends repeated stories Cassie told them about her fear of Brad.
6: There would be times where she felt like he was following her.
7: Cassie was.
0: And then Cassie's mom told the jury what she saw when Brad was with Cassie.
7: And he had her in a chokehold on the bed.
2: When you say a chokehold, can you describe for us just how he was holding?
7: His arm was up on her neck like this. He had her neck.
0: To frighten? Control? Darlene wasn't sure. But shortly before she died, said her mom, Cassie confessed there was another reason, too.
7: He liked to choke her during sex.
0: How did that relate to murder? Remember, the medical examiner was vague about the cause of death. But not this guy. Dr. Michael Hunter, then chief medical examiner in San Francisco.
8: We're seeing bleeding within some of the muscles.
0: He made it crystal clear to the jury that Cassie's killer strangled her.
8: Once you see injuries to the neck, petechial hemorrhages, evidence of assault, that you can form an opinion, and I have formed an opinion that this represents strangulation.
0: But why should the jury decide Brad did that?
9: He was in the academy from January 2006.
0: This is Ed Reynolds, retired Silver City police chief, and also once Brad's police academy instructor, the man who taught him the chokehold.
9: Now, when I asked you for step three, you pulled out.
0: So eerily similar to what Darlene demonstrated.
7: His arm was up on her neck like this.
0: All of which was interesting, said defense attorney Nathan Gonzalez, but did not prove that Brad was the killer. In fact, he told the jury, they arrested the wrong man.
10: It will be clear that other people had access, motive, and ability to complete this crime.
0: But their star witness to drive that point home was none other than retired Grant County Deputy Jose Sanchez. And what he said on the stand? Oh, my.
10: Mr. Farrington, a suspect in your
11: no,
10: investigation.
11: Not my suspect, no.
0: Now, that was shocking, because Sanchez had told Cassie's parents that Brad was a suspect.
12: He believed there was an altercation, a fight, and that he killed her and then took her and put her in the other tub. He told us that the day after her death.
13: This is Sanchez.
12: This is what Sanchez said.
0: But now, in court, Sanchez told a different story altogether, which, if the jury believed it, could undermine the prosecution's entire case.
11: I was focused already on
14: Mr. Lee.
0: Mr. Billy Lee.
14: Why did you choose to focus on Mr. Lee?
11: There was just too many discrepancies.
0: Remember, Billy was cleared, had a solid alibi. But now the defense was using Sanchez to raise doubt about who the real killer was.
3: There's a lot of smoke here, but no fire.
4: Muddles it up.
3: And that, I believe, was the defense strategy. That if you have enough of that, then the jury won't see through it.
0: The jury retired to consider.
12: Oh, I was so nervous. I just paced up and down the halls, in and out.
0: 4 hours later, they were called back into court.
15: Has the jury reached a verdict?
14: We have, Your Honor.
15: Could the defendant shall please rise? We find the defendant, Bradley Farrington, guilty of first-degree murder.
0: When they announced their verdict?
12: There was a lot of tears, a lot of sighs of relief. One of the deputy attorneys says, thank you for not giving up. Thank you for pushing. And I said, how could I? It was my little girl.
0: Brad Farrington was sentenced to life, no parole for at least 30 years. Cassie is but a memory now. And so her parents remember their way through their pain to the good in her life. The kids live with Brad's family now. And when we last spoke to Chuck and Darlene, their one hope was to see their grandchildren again.
12: They don't allow us to see or talk to them.
0: Anything you'd want to say to them if you could?
13: That we love them.
12: That their mama loved them unconditionally.
16: That's all for now. I'm Lester Holt. Thanks for joining us.
17: Someone just sucks the life out of you and tells you your dream life isn't going to happen. That wedding you're planning, you don't get to have it. Evil exists. Evil dwells in people.
16: It was a night like this, just before Halloween, a killing that still haunts.
17: I found him just lying there and couldn't feel a pulse.
16: A young dad engaged to be married, dead on the ground.
18: They determined that it was a murder.
16: And here's what made this mystery so chilling. The possible suspects were all in costume.
19: The cowboy and the penguin, everybody's dressed as somebody else. How are you going to be able to identify people?
16: Cowboy, penguin, costume killer? Sounds like something ripped right from the pages of Stephen King. But in this case, the horror was real.
18: We had this piece of a costume. We didn't know what it was.
16: A Halloween crime to send shivers down your spine.
20: I was terrified. Something had happened. I didn't know what.
16: I'm Lester Holt, and welcome to Dateline. Don't watch this one alone. Here's Josh Mankiewicz with a tale under a Halloween moon.
21: It's the one time when everyone pretends to be someone else. When being two-faced is part of the deal. There's a feeling that maybe the rules don't apply, and that during those moonlit hours, we all have license to eat, drink, and be scary. Halloween has morphed from our national salute to sugar into a coast-to-coast alcohol-fueled party. And nowhere is that more true than in the Rough Riders state of North Dakota. But in October of 2007, several lives would collide under that Halloween moon, and at least one person may have used a costume to try to hide his true identity, a murderer. That weekend before Halloween here in Grand Forks, Heather Eastling and her boyfriend Joel Loveline were putting on costumes, getting ready to go out.
22: It was a nice night. Nice night with friends.
21: He dressed up as a hockey fan, wearing his favorite green jersey.
22: I dressed in a mechanic's outfit. A friend of mine texted me and said, meet us at the Broken Drum.
21: The Broken Drum, half casino, half bar. Heather and Joel had a lot to celebrate. She had just moved here from Texas after dating long distance. It was nearly love at first sight.
23: How long did you go out with Joel before you realized this is the guy?
22: A week.
23: That's it?
22: Yeah. He was taken back when I told him. I said, I'm going to marry you. That's what's going to happen here. And he wasn't really ready for me to say something like that to him, but I was ready to say something like that. That's how sure I was.
21: But Joel, the divorced guy who loved golf, fishing, and his friends, would soon be ready for marriage, too. Just 10 months after they met, this smart hospital computer IT tech proposed to this 31-year-old elementary school teacher.
22: He proposed on a dance floor in front of about 200 Texas dance hall two-steppers.
21: They were to be married the following year. But that evening, inside the Broken Drum, they were completely unprepared for the most frightening night of their lives. It all started when a bus packed with partygoers arrived at the bar. Heather watched as they started piling into the broken drum. The partiers were mostly well-oiled 20-somethings on an all-night pub crawl, and they'd been fueled by an estimated 325 Jell-O shots that were on board that bus. Heather and Joel were suddenly in the midst of people in Halloween costumes. As this security video shows, there was a clown with a bright rainbow-colored head of hair. There was also a cowboy, a hunter, a lion, a gangster, and a woman who went as Paris Hilton. Joel, in his green hockey jersey, was enjoying a rare cigar and playing blackjack next to a man dressed as the Penguin.
23: How was the night going?
22: It was fine. At one point, he had to take a call, but it was too loud inside, so he had gone outside to take the call.
21: While Joel was outside on the phone, that party bus was getting ready to go on to the next bar. But suddenly, someone from that bus needed help.
22: Joel had come back in the front door and said, "Somebody got left by the bus. I'm going to go check on him." He kissed me and went outside.
21: Within a few minutes, someone else would come running into the broken drum, yelling to call 911.
1: 911 emergency.
5: We got an emergency at the broken drum.
21: The 911 call wasn't for the person Joel went to help. It was for Joel.
22: Went through the back door and around the cars and found him on the ground. Joel was laying there with blood all over the cement near his head.
23: Could you tell what had happened to him?
22: No. No.
21: Heather says that when she got outside, she didn't see the party bus or any of the people in costumes. But Joel, the good Samaritan who'd gone to help a stranger, had himself been the victim of a savage beating.
22: I remember hearing the ambulances coming and the cops coming. Their sirens.
21: Joel Loveline was rushed to an ER in the same hospital where he worked as a computer tech.
22: Then the doctors came in and told me they did everything they could, but that Joel was gone.
21: 800 miles away in Montana, Joel's mom and stepfather received the most terrible news parents can hear.
6: You raise your children and the things you do to protect them. And somebody in 1 minute takes his life like you've stolen my child.
21: Joel, just 38, left behind not only his family and fiancée, but also a daughter, Alexa, from his first marriage.
13: When you hear there's an accident, you know, you think that it's something that can be fixed, you know. So I went to the hospital thinking, you know, he's hurt, not dead.
21: Later, Joel's stepdad learned more about the horrible details.
18: The Grand Forks Police Department called us. They determined that it was a murder.
23: Who'd want to hurt him?
22: I don't know. I don't know anybody who had that much hate in their heart to commit a crime like that.
23: So this was just, what, bad luck? Being in the parking lot at the wrong time?
22: Yeah.
23: Trying to help the wrong person?
22: Yeah. Evil exists. Evil dwells in people, and it comes out, and things like this happen.
21: What evil had killed Joel Loveline? For Grand Forks police, the answer lay somewhere on a long list of potential suspects. And maybe one of them had left a calling card, something found at the scene, a bloody piece of a Halloween costume. Police thought it might be the key to unmasking a killer.
16: A killer in a costume? Investigators had never seen anything like this. A case playing out like a deadly real-life game of Clue. And when we come back, the roundup of those possible suspects begins. The Penguin. The Cowboy. The Clown.
21: When Dateline continues. A night of Halloween drinking in Grand Forks, North Dakota, had somehow ended with Joel Loveline's death. Police were trying to figure out who'd used their fists to beat Joel outside the Broken Drum Bar in a fight that apparently no one witnessed. and Joel's fiancée, Heather, was trying just as hard to understand what had happened to the man she loved.
23: Inconceivable that he picked a fight with somebody else.
22: Oh, of course. Totally inconceivable. He's not a fighter.
23: What would he do if somebody wanted to fight with him?
22: He would back away and use logic. He didn't feed into anger like some men would.
21: Joel was so badly beaten that the coroner could feel and hear the broken bones in Joel's face when she touched it. The cause of death? Joel choked on his own blood. It was now up to police to find the killer or killers of Joel Loveling in Grand Forks, a city that averaged about one murder per year. John Packett was chief of police.
2: This was probably one of the more challenging cases that we've ever had because of alcohol involved, large crowds, people in costume.
21: The night of Joel's murder, police interviewed about 80 people still left at the Broken Drum. And here's what they heard. The party bus went downtown after it left the Broken Drum, and police heard descriptions of some costumed people last seen near either Joel or that bus. A clown, a cowboy, a penguin, a gangster, and a construction worker. And while searching for people in costumes sounds almost comical, it actually helped police identify some persons of interest, if the cops could locate them before they took off those costumes.
23: So if you're going to find the Penguin and the Joker and the rest of them, you got to find them pretty quick.
2: Got to find them pretty quick.
21: There was also an interesting piece of evidence left behind at the murder scene. Police thought it was a bird's foot from someone's costume, and it had blood on it. Grand Forks police sergeant at the time, Bill Mackey.
23: Could be the Penguin.
5: Yeah, you know, at that point, we didn't know how the foot played into it or not.
23: Was it webbed?
5: You know, I guess I don't recall if it was webbed or not.
23: But the thinking was this came from, if not the actual person who had done the beating, at least somebody who was there during the fight.
5: Yep, absolutely. That was the thinking.
21: Police swarmed downtown Grand Forks, and at another bar, they found one of the costumed characters they were looking for.
5: That same night, we found the clown.
23: And the clown was crying.
5: Yes, he was.
23: What was he crying about?
5: Well, you know, initially that's something that made us wonder, why is this guy crying?
21: The tears of a clown. It made police suspicious. One officer reported the clown's hands were shaking from the cold or from something else.
8: October 28th, 2007.
21: By the time the clown was brought to the police station, he had dried his tears. But he was not cooperative.
8: That's the big deal. That's true. I know where there's a fight. Listen to me. Up there's a big deal. Someone's dead.
21: The clown told police he had nothing to do with any murder and was crying because of a domestic argument.
5: That night he explained to us that, you know, he'd had a bad argument with his girlfriend. That's not real clear and convincing to us.
21: Police say the clown then asked for a lawyer.
8: You just accused me? No. I want to turn you out.
21: But police just let him go.
23: You get the clown who's crying, who is belligerent, and who asks for a lawyer. And one of the things that could say to me is, maybe I saw something terrible happen, like I saw somebody get beaten nearly to death. But that didn't strike any of your investigators as anything other than, well, this guy's upset and he's probably drunk.
2: Yep, it's a challenge. One has to determine whether those tears are of remorse, whether they're tears of fear, or maybe they had onions for lunch.
21: That same night, police also found the cowboy. But the cowboy gave police a fake name, a fake birth date, and became physically aggressive. Police placed him in handcuffs even though he wasn't arrested.
23: And what does the cowboy say?
5: The cowboy is very difficult to deal with. He wants really nothing to do with us. Doesn't want to cooperate with us.
21: There is no record of his interview, but an investigator says the cowboy asked a very interesting question. If the victim was wearing a green shirt with the initials UND on it.
23: Who was wearing a University of North Dakota sweatshirt that night?
5: Joel Loveling, the victim.
23: Suggesting that the cowboy witnessed that fight, right?
5: On face value, it would appear like that, yes.
21: Police also let the cowboy go. But soon after, they got the break they needed. the owner of that bird's foot would come forward. Police believed it would lead them straight to the murderer.
7: Coming up, a new witness offers to help the police. How much help would he be?
9: Place your hands. What's the cuts here from?
7: More than he realized. When Dateline continues.

0: In those first hours and days after the murder of Joel Lovelane, Grand Forks police had been rounding up the unusual suspects.
1: We're looking for a subject that was dressed as a penguin, someone dressed as the Joker from Batman, someone wearing just a yellow-colored sweatshirt with a hood.
0: Those investigators, including veteran Detective Mike Scholes, were scratching their heads over what appeared to be a bloody claw from a bird costume that was found near Joel Lovelane's body.
2: So you're looking for somebody in, what, 90% of a bird costume?
3: We didn't know what it was. All we knew is that we had this piece of a costume.
0: Detectives invited the guys on the party bus who'd been so difficult the night of the murder to come back to police headquarters the following day. They did, and this time sang a different tune, one that seemed to get them all off the hook. They told cops they didn't see Joel Lovelane's murder, but told of a fight outside the Broken Drum earlier that evening between one of their pals dressed as a hunter and a guy in an odd costume with a yellow sweatshirt who had also been on the bus. Because of that fight, they told the guy in the yellow outfit he couldn't get back on the bus. And then they drove downtown to another bar. The now sober and cooperative cowboy told detectives that he last saw Joel Lovelane alive and well.
4: The guy in the UNG sweatshirt was talking to the guy in the yellow sweatshirt.
0: The unhappy harlequin explained that his clown tears were all about a flashback triggered when he learned about Joel Lovelane's death.
5: I got jumped not too long ago, and I just thought of it, and I'm like, well, that could have been me, you know?
0: Meanwhile, across town, the guy who'd been wearing that yellow costume was just waking up. His name was Travis Stay, a 23-year-old nursing student at the University of North Dakota. And today, he was nursing the mother of all hangovers because he'd had so much to drink on the bus and in the bars the previous night that he slept away most of the next day. When he awoke, one of his friends shared some worrisome news.
6: One of my roommates had seen that they were looking for a guy in a yellow sweatshirt, so I went down to the police station.
7: Bring your attorney with you?
6: No. I had nothing to hide.
0: So 2 days after Joel Lovelane's death, Travis sat down across from Grand Forks detectives.
8: I seen on the internet that you guys were interested in speaking to a man with a yellow hooded sweatshirt.
0: When the nursing student described his lion costume, Detective Scholl's antenna went up. He suddenly realized it wasn't a bloody bird's foot next to Joel's body, but a lion's paw, and Travis then confirmed it.
8: I had a yellow hooded sweatshirt on. I had some paws.
0: The cops became even more suspicious when they noticed the injuries to Travis's face and asked how he got them. Travis explained he'd been punched out by the hunter in the parking lot of the Broken Drum.
9: Place your hands.
0: Detective Scholes noticed some scrapes on Travis's hands.
10: And what's the cuts here from?
9: Where's your costume at now?
8: My costume? My costume, we threw it away.
9: Why did you throw it away?
8: Because it was full of blood.
3: When I was looking at him, I saw what appeared to be a blood drop on his shoe.
0: Scholes pounced on that new lead.
9: Travis, would we be able to take your shoes?
8: Take them?
9: Yeah.
0: Travis gave the cops everything they asked for, including a DNA sample and permission to search his apartment, where his lion costume was still in the trash.
6: I give them everything.
7: Without them needing to get a search warrant.
6: Because I just knew I didn't have anything to do with it.
0: But investigators were suspicious, in part because Travis said he couldn't remember anything from the time he was punched until the time he got into a cab more than an hour later. And on the cops' timeline, that was the time when Joel Lovelane was killed.
10: Once he said he was going to go check on you, that was the last time anybody had seen him. He was found dead in the parking lot.
8: You guys think this is me?
10: We don't know.
8: We don't know.
10: But we want to eliminate you. That's why we appreciate you coming in.
2: What kind of murderer not only keeps the bloody clothing that they were wearing during the murder, but actually wears some of it into the police interview?
3: One that's probably not too smart. And there's plenty of them.
0: The cops let Travis go home, but they weren't buying his story. He was now a definite person of interest. And 2 days later, they had more questions for him. This time around, the questions were more pointed about just what happened while Travis was in his blackout.
10: Where were you? It's very important that we try to remember this, Travis.
8: I do not remember talking to that man.
2: I can almost guarantee you that the cops are thinking to themselves, come on.
6: Right.
2: You don't remember? Really?
6: Yeah, I think that they probably thought I was conveniently drunk.
2: Well, it is convenient. And then you walk out of the police station.
6: Yep.
2: And you think, what, that's the end of it?
6: I knew things at that point had, you know, taken a swing in the wrong direction. And, you know, we were going to look into getting an attorney.
0: Travis Stay was about to find out he'd need a lawyer sooner than he thought.
11: Coming up, police make an arrest and the case moves into court. Two distraught families on two sides of a murder case.
12: He was just lying there. I was screaming his name at him.
11: When Dateline continues.
0: In the month after her fiancé's murder, Heather Eastling's pain was beyond words.
12: Like someone just sucks the life out of you and tells you your life isn't what you wanted it to be and your dream life isn't going to happen.
0: Grand Forks detectives had been working around the clock to solve this rare murder case. And then, those DNA tests of Travis's lion costume came back. Some of that blood on Travis was his own, but some of it belonged to Joel Loveleen. And with that, police had everything they needed.
2: And then one morning,
6: there was a knock on the door, and, you know, there was Detective Scholes and Detective Simon. And they came in and they said that there was bad news and that Joel's blood was on me. And they were arresting me for his murder.
0: A nervous Travis was arraigned from jail via closed circuit TV.
13: State versus Travis State.
0: His anguish and misery is evident in his call home.
14: Mom.
15: Hi, Travis. It's going to be okay. It's going to be okay.
14: I
15: know this is difficult for you, Trav.
0: It would get even tougher. A little more than a year after his arrest, Travis found himself on trial for murder, facing the rest of his life behind bars. Prosecutor Nancy Yon laid out the state's case.
16: Joel Loveleen, a 38-year-old man,
0: for a jury that would decide Travis's fate.
16: Travis brutally beat Joel Loveleen while he was down on the ground and did not seek help for him afterwards, left the scene, allowing Mr. Loveleen to choke to death on his own blood.
0: Jurors heard Joel's fiancée, Heather, as she relived that awful night.
12: He was just lying there. I was screaming his name at him. He didn't say anything. He didn't do anything.
17: He was the last person that we believe was seen with Mr. Loveleen.
0: Grand Forks detectives felt they'd given their prosecutors an open and shut case with overwhelming physical evidence.
3: When we looked at Travis's clothes, it was covered in blood. And most importantly, none of the other costumes matched the paw that was left behind at the crime scene.
16: We tested four different areas of Travis Day's sweatshirt. Three out of the four samples tested positive for Joel Loveleen's blood.
0: And prosecutors argued they could prove Travis was there with Joel Loveleen prior to the murder. Their eyewitnesses? The guys who'd been so sloshed and uncooperative the night of the murder. The hunter, the gangster, and the cowboy from the party bus. Bryce Larson, the cowboy, took the stand and told a story both his friends would echo.
16: Mr. Larson, did you ever witness the murder of Joel Loveleen?
18: No.
16: Did you ever see him assaulted in the Broken Drum parking lot?
18: No.
16: When you left that parking lot, where was he?
18: Talking to the guy in the yellow.
0: And that guy who'd been wearing the cheesy yellow lion costume? He was sitting right there at the defense table. Prosecutors laid out their timeline using security video from the Broken Drum. There's Travis in his lion costume, which by this point in the evening is little more than a yellow hoodie. Moments later, he's gone outside. Joel Loveline, wearing his green hockey jersey, can be seen heading out a little later, never to return. The tape, prosecutors said, proved Travis was in the parking lot when Joel was killed. And, according to the state's witnesses from the bus, it was impossible for any of the other partygoers to have attacked Joel because their party bus was gone by the time of the murder.
16: The bus was not at the Broken Drum when Joel Loveline was murdered.
0: The prosecution argued that Joel's last words to his fiancée Heather supported that timeline.
1: He made comments to his girlfriend. Some guy missed his bus. I was out there helping him. And then he went back out.
0: The guy who missed the bus, they told the jury, was the defendant.
8: That is the line. Negative.
0: The state used Travis's own words against him. They played every frame of those police interviews in which Travis claimed not to remember the most critical part of that alcohol-sodden night.
10: You don't remember between the time you got hit until the time you got into the cabin.
0: Jurors heard testimony that later that night, Travis was in another fight.
16: After Mr. Loveline was killed, Travis Day left the Broken Drum on foot, walked to a location, an alleyway, where he confronted another individual.
0: Travis threw a punch at that man and missed. He then got into a cab and went home. If prosecutors were to be believed, the defendant was a Halloween nightmare come to life. Just add alcohol, and Nurse Travis turns into a drunk and dangerous Mr. Hyde.
16: Joel was bleeding from his face.
0: That theory helped them explain to jurors how the slightly built Travis was able to take down and kill the much larger Joel with his bare hands. Police also say the fact that Joel had had a few drinks made it easier for Travis.
3: He was drunk. And so the fact that a little guy comes at him unsuspecting and he's unstable on his feet because he's intoxicated too makes perfect sense that he could drop him.
19: Aspiration. Which
0: 8 days into the trial, the prosecution called its final witness, a blood spatter analyst.
19: This is a possible physician.
0: Who used photos to demonstrate that Joel's blood on Travis's clothing was consistent with Travis standing over Joel while beating him.
16: Travis was either standing right next to Joel Loveline or straddling Joel Loveline as he was punching him in his face.
0: The prosecution's evidence was stacking up against Travis Stay. No question he'd been in a fight with the hunter before Joel was killed. No question he'd taken a swing at someone else afterwards. And now he'd have to explain why there were traces of Joel's blood on his costume, which Travis was either unable or unwilling to do because of his suspiciously convenient amnesia.
11: Coming up, could someone else be behind this?
2: You think there are other people who are covering up their own involvement in this?
6: I do.
11: When Dateline...

0: All the evidence will show.
1: Travis Day's defense team faced a difficult task. Prosecutors had portrayed their client as a two-faced killer who changed personalities after he had a few drinks in him, and who, in a blind rage, had mercilessly beaten Joel Loveline to death.
0: Travis Day is not guilty.
1: In the defense's opening statement, attorney Peter Wold told jurors this was simply impossible.
0: The beaten, drunken, small, stumbling Travis Day was not capable of inflicting the multiple brutal injuries.
1: Wold, along with Joe Friedberg, defended Travis. Their argument to the jury, Travis Stay was too slight, too drunk, and too decent to have killed Joel Loveline, a man who was trying to help Travis. Joel, they argued, was killed by the same Halloween costume partygoers he was trying to protect Travis from. First, Travis's legal team had to address the image prosecutors had crafted. Was he, in fact, a cold-blooded killer prone to alcoholic rages?
2: The prosecution's theory, which was also the police theory, was that Travis became a different person when he was drinking.
3: They made that up out of whole air. If they had a witness that said that was Travis's history, if they could provide anecdotal evidence that had happened twice before, 100 times before, once before, we never saw it. We never heard of it.
2: And they never had a witness that said that?
4: No. They had nobody that even sniffed at that. They just made it up because it was clear to the jury that this was a nice young man.
5: So we know.
3: He's sitting unprotected in front of cops for hours, answering questions and willingly bearing his soul to him.
5: Where were you? It's very important that we try to remember this, Travis.
6: I do not remember talking to that man. Do you guys think this is me?
5: We don't know.
6: We don't know.
3: He was credible. He leaned across in the second interview and said, "You think it was me?"
0: We have to be, as honest as we can about it.
1: Next, the defense tried to convince jurors just how improbable it was that the 5'7" Travis could have hurt the 6'3" Joel at all, let alone when he was knee-walking drunk.
4: When we read the autopsy and it gave the inches and pounds of the deceased, so he outweighed him by 75 to 80 pounds, was 7 or 8 inches bigger, then it began to take on kind of a different color.
1: And so the defense offered some suspects of its own, the first people rounded up the night of the murder, that posse of costumed guys on the bus.
0: Mob mentality are a recipe for tragedy.
2: You think there are other people who were covering up their own involvement in this?
7: I do.
2: What do you think happened that night?
7: I think that the cowboy, the gangster, and the construction worker came back outside and confronted Joel and I. They didn't get back on the bus and leave us standing in the parking lot. I think that they beat us both up.
0: Travis Day was not.
1: The defense team tried to prove that. They conducted a withering cross-examination of the man who was wearing the cowboy costume that night. The cowboy admitted he had lied to police the night of the murder about not witnessing the fight between Travis and the man in the hunter's costume. The defense wanted to know what else he might be lying about.
4: What is it that we can look for that will help us determine when you're telling the truth?
8: I don't know.
4: Well, if you don't know, who does?
8: I don't know.
1: The lawyer's strategy was to hammer away at the partygoers' shifting stories.
0: Are you sure?
1: Under cross-examination, that crying clown, who cops found weeping and said things had gotten out of hand that night, now said on the stand he didn't remember crying or being upset.
0: Were you shaken up? Did you remember that?
9: I don't remember that.
5: Could I look at your shoes as well?
6: Yeah.
1: And as for that blood Detective Scholes noticed on Travis's shoes during his initial interrogation, DNA tests proved it was...

0: Travis's, not Joel's.
1: I guess one possible source would
0: be... The defense introduced testimony suggesting Travis might have gotten Joel's blood on himself when he was trying to help Joel, not hurt him.
2: As appears somewhat evident in the photos.
0: An ER doctor who examined Travis took the stand and concluded Travis's hands would have been far more battered and scuffed if he'd used them to beat Joel.
3: Do you find the injuries to Mr. Stay's hands consistent or inconsistent with having delivered the blows that did that damage?
2: That'd be inconsistent.
0: Prosecutors had argued that the party bus, along with all those theoretical suspects in it, was long gone at the time of Joel's murder. But the defense countered that the broken drum security tape proved just the opposite. On that same tape was something important that police and prosecutors apparently missed. The clown. Everyone agrees the clown was on the bus when it left. But here he is, still in the bar, after Joel leaves. Which means, as long as the clown was in the bar, the bus was still in the parking lot.
4: You can see Joel leave the bar.
1: Absolutely.
4: And you can see the clown leave the bar.
1: No doubt.
4: 3.5 minutes later.
1: Right.
4: Plenty of time for any of the people in that crowd to have confronted and attacked Joel.
1: And we know the cowboy, the gangster, the construction worker had already gone out. And the bus was still there.
5: The bailiff.
0: In court, the lead detective was forced to concede the police timeline was flawed.
6: We know that they have 3.5 minutes to do that, have this face off, and be back on the bus, right?
1: Right.
0: 3.5 minutes. Plenty of time for plenty of people other than Travis Stay to murder Joel. Travis never took the stand, leaving open the question of what the jury would make of his amnesia during the most important hour in his young life.
4: You had lost your memory before.
7: Right.
4: Because of alcohol.
7: Right.
4: Every time you went out and got drunk?
7: Not every time, but it was, you know, I didn't drink all that often, but when I did go out, I drank hard.
4: What, as far as you've been told, what's the worst thing that you ever did when you were drunk and didn't remember?
7: Certainly nothing violent.
4: Anybody ever tell you that your personality changed when you were drunk?
7: No. My friends usually describe me as more of a happy-go-lucky.
0: Happy-go-lucky or a heartless murderer? 7 men and 5 women would soon decide.
8: Coming up, both sides confident of their cases. Jurors would have a surprise for one of them when Dateline

0: Travis Stay was looking at a real-life Halloween nightmare. More than 60 years in jail, if he was convicted of murdering Joel Loveland. After a 9-day trial, jurors began deliberating.
1: You feeling confident?
2: Absolutely.
1: Really? Even though you're looking at what basically is life in a North Dakota prison,
2: yep.
1: If you're convicted?
2: I mean, I'm nervous, but, you know, I was confident.
0: Joel's fiancée, Heather, was also confident of a guilty verdict.
3: It just seemed like, okay, we have the right guy, and yeah, done.
0: The jurors we spoke with said prosecutors presented their case as if it were open and shut.
4: I would not say their style was cocky at all. They were confident, and they felt that they had enough evidence.
0: The jurors began examining the evidence and the testimony. One key issue was the prosecution's timeline, in which the bus had gone by the time Joel was killed.
5: The bus was there at the time, had to have been. The bus was there longer than the prosecution was saying.
0: Jurors were also troubled by the clown. Remember, he was found crying soon after Joel was murdered.
4: And that just struck me as completely odd, out of character for a young guy on a Halloween night.
0: They were also concerned by what the clown told police that evening.
5: It was pretty important that he would actually say things got out of hand over
6: yes.
5: there.
6: Mm-hmm.
0: And they questioned why only Travis Stay's lion costume was tested for blood.
4: Why didn't they examine any of the people's clothes that were on the bus? You know, why didn't they check anyone else, anything else besides this lion?
0: It took the jury only about 5 hours to reach a verdict.
7: We, the jury, do find the defendant, Travis Robert Stay, not guilty of the crime.
2: My attorney said a quick verdict is a good verdict in this case, and he was right. It was the vindication.
8: Travis, what are you going to do with your life now? Any reaction to the verdict? Were you surprised?
1: And then the verdict comes in.
3: Redevastated.
1: Not guilty.
3: Yeah. I didn't understand that. I still don't understand that. I don't know everything, but I do know that Joel's blood was found on one person.
0: Detective Mike Scholes.
1: You don't think justice was done here?
9: The fact that he's acquitted by jury doesn't mean he's acquitted by me. There's not one stitch of physical evidence to suggest anybody else was involved other than speculation.
0: Grand Forks police consider this case closed, and in an unusual move, some of the evidence was destroyed. Dateline contacted the cowboy, the gangster, and the construction worker who were all on that bus. All declined our requests for on-camera interviews, but told us on the phone that, as they've maintained from day one, they had absolutely nothing to do with Joel Loveland's murder, and they feel they've been unfairly accused by the defense.
10: People talk. And when you're accused of something like this, I'm sure it has a negative impact on your reputation.
0: Since the trial, even Joel's parents have been divided over Travis's guilt. Joel's mom believes he is most likely guilty. But Joel's stepdad thinks Travis didn't do it.
11: Travis was so drunk he couldn't hit the ground with his hat. So how is he going to beat up a 240-pound fellow that's 6'3" or 6'4" when he can hardly stand up himself?
1: You think there are people out there who know more than they're saying?
3: Yes.
1: People other than Travis?
3: Yes. Somebody knows something.
0: Joel's daughter, Alexa, is left with just memories of her dad.
12: He was kind of like my best friend.
1: When you remember him, what do you think about?
12: He laughed a lot. You know, he liked to make other people laugh.
0: Travis Stay never became a nurse. After going through the legal system himself, he enrolled in law school and became a practicing attorney. The last time we spoke with Travis, he wanted to publicly apologize to Joel Loveland's family.
2: I'm sorry for being a part of the equation that night. I drank too much, and it was irresponsible, it was reckless, it was short-sighted and regrettable. But, you know, I didn't kill Joel.
0: The idea behind this night at the end of October is that all that fear, danger, and horror are supposed to be imaginary, manufactured for the child living in every one of us.
13: Trick or treat!
0: But of course, there is genuine evil out there, no matter what the calendar says. And sadly, sometimes the horror of Halloween is the real thing.
6: That's all for now. I'm Lester Holt. Thanks for joining us.
13: She was family. A giant hole was ripped in our hearts. The first thing you want is, well, the police are going to go get the bad guys, right? I was not prepared for what happened.
6: Professor, artist, mom.
14: She was a phenomenal mother.
6: Alone in her home in the dark. Murder.
14: A primal scream came out of me.
6: Police were quick to question her ex. Maybe too quick.
15: They focused in right from the very beginning.
16: Husband always does it, right?
6: What if the husband didn't? That's the question in this case. There was no proof he was even at the scene. But maybe someone else was. The man in the guest cottage. Was he more than a tenant?
14: Sort of this free-spirited surfer dude.
13: He was actually rather obsessed with her.
6: Shoe prints, blood drops, mystery DNA. Then, a secret email. Was the wrong man on trial?
17: I did not kill Carol.
14: So much tragedy. So much heartbreak.
18: It was very emotional for me.
13: We just kept waiting for them to figure out that they had it wrong.
6: I'm Lester Holt, and this is Dateline. Here's Keith Morrison with the mystery on Bridal Path.
19: It was the 2nd of July, 2008. Early evening in a fine old town called Prescott, Arizona. Sun going down. Air cooling down to a fine evening warm.
20: Good time out here so far.
19: Here at the town's historic rodeo grounds, refugees from the summer heat in Phoenix, 2 hours and 25 degrees away, settled into the stands to enjoy the annual exploits of the cowboys. At the very same time, a few miles away on the edge of town, a woman named Carol Kennedy jogged along a well-worn path at the base of Granite Mountain. Sometime after 7, she turned in at her big backyard here on a street called Bridal Path. Trotted past the stone labyrinth she'd laid out here years earlier to mark the turn of the millennium, and arrived at the back door of the house she intended to inhabit for the rest of her natural days. But of course, Carol Kennedy had no idea that this was going to be her last day. And no, it would not be natural at all.
14: It's the biggest loss of my life to this day. It's profound, it's piercing. It's constant.
19: Carol Kennedy was in, as they say, a good place in her life. This is her friend, Catherine Morris.
14: Carol was the epitome of kindness and living a life from a perspective of having an open heart and being loving.
19: Before she became a close friend, Catherine Morris was Carol's student at Prescott College.
14: She was very well respected and admired. Her classes were always full, very difficult to get into.
19: What was she like?
14: She was magnetic, and she was always sort of searching for the truth. And you just were gravitated to her.
19: The charisma that kind of pulled her students in, especially maybe
14: mm-hmm.
19: you.
14: Mm-hmm. She was soft and inviting.
21: I'm Carol Kennedy. I live in Prescott, Arizona.
19: You get a sense of her personality in this 2006 interview in which she was asked about her passion for teaching.
21: Such a gift to feel like you get to give seeds to this first row here, and then they turn around and give it to rows behind them.
19: And in fact, she shared those passions with the man who was her husband for 25 years, love of her life, really, Steve DeMocker.
13: They were crazy for each other.
19: Sharon DeMocker is Steve's sister.
13: Carol was really easy to love. She was kind of a natural fit in the family. She was just immediately a sister to all of us.
19: All of us being the DeMocker family. High achievers, all of them. Sharon is a doctor.
13: It's an accomplished bunch. As one of my friends said, there's not a weak link in this group.
19: Carol and Steve got married in his parents' backyard overlooking Lake Ontario near Rochester, New York. An outdoor wedding for a couple who loved adventure.
5: Steve was the one that kind of started the adventuring side of things. First there was hiking and skiing and mountain climbing and kayaking.
19: They moved around a bit, as people do, and wound up eventually in Prescott, which proved to be the perfect place to raise their two bright, attractive daughters, Katie and Charlotte.
5: They're amazing. I think that it's really a testimony to the kind of parents that Steve and Carol were, that the girls were their first priority.
19: Steve became the dean of Prescott College. Carol taught psychology there. But life is a river, never the same for long. Steve decided to change careers, left the academic life, became a financial advisor, very successful too. And there were other changes, more difficult ones.
5: Nobody knows all of what goes on inside a marriage, but I did talk with both of them about it. And they both struggled because their lives were moving in different directions.
19: And much as they still cared for each other, there were infidelities. Steve had an affair. They decided to separate.
14: Carol loved Steve fiercely. She fought hard for her marriage until the end.
19: But in 2008, after more than 25 years of marriage, five living apart, Steve and Carol divorced. It was a long, painful process, and after it was final, Carol went to a nearby lake where she called Catherine.
14: She was sobbing, and at first when she called me, I was like, oh no. And then I realized that the sobbing and the wailing on the phone was a mixture of
20: things. It's cathartic.
14: Yeah, absolutely.
22: Open heart.
19: Time for a fresh start. Carol had left teaching by that time, was focused on a new passion, painting.
5: Her art was developing. She was really doing well with that and taking off of that.
19: Of course, she remained close to her daughters, but she also stayed close to Steve. And, in fact, just a few days before that July morning, the whole family went to the airport together to see Katie off on a study abroad trip to South Africa. Charlotte was staying with her dad in Prescott. Nothing ahead now but the long, easy days of summer. As she jogged the last few yards to her house, Carol passed by the guest cottage she'd rented out as a way to help pay her expenses.
14: It's 50 feet away from the main house, and it has all of its own kitchen and bath and shower and rooms.
19: It was comforting, in a way, to have someone else with her on the property, out here at the edge of things. Man's name was Jim Knapp, divorced father, bit of an odd duck, some people said, but easy to get along with. At least that's what Carol told her friends. The man didn't cause any trouble.
14: Jim Knapp was just sort of this free-spirited surfer dude from Hawaii who hanged 10.
20: But she took him in as a boarder?
14: It was my understanding that he had been diagnosed with cancer. And I think they sort of co-supported each other through a lot of the painful times that they were both experiencing.
19: Once inside her house, Carol put together a salad for dinner, answered a few emails, settled in for an evening alone. She picked up the phone and called her mother, Ruth, who lived way off in Nashville, Tennessee.
14: She was an amazing daughter who still called her mom every day.
19: Ruth was 83. The call, a nightly ritual, and then, at 8 p.m., oddest thing. The line went dead, but not before Ruth heard something rather terrifying. Ruth tried to call back, nothing. And there she was, so far away and now worried. So she decided to call the sheriff's department, whose headquarters is here in downtown Prescott.
23: Sheriff's Office, Mary, how can I help you?
24: Yes, my name is Ruth Kennedy, and I'm calling from Nashville, Tennessee. I was on the phone with my daughter, and she screamed and said, oh, no, and the phone's gone dead. Is there anything you can do? Can you go check?
19: Oh, no. Those two words played back again and again in Ruth's worried brain. And so began a mystery, and a story too unbelievable even for some of its most intimate participants. What happened to Carol Kennedy?
6: That question would take years to answer. Not just what happened to Carol, but who could have been behind it.
20: She didn't have any enemies.
14: None. None.
5: We were just stunned.
6: When Dateline continues.
19: Kennedy and her mother, Ruth, were having their nightly phone call. Suddenly, the phone line went dead. Ruth tried back, couldn't reach Carol. Then she called the sheriff's department.
24: She's out there, and she screamed and said, oh, no, and then the phone was dropped, and I'm just at my wit's end.
23: Now, did you call her, or did she call you and this occurred?
24: She called me tonight, and she called me every night because I'm 83, and she worries about me.
23: Mm-hmm.
24: And so we were just having our conversation, and then all of a sudden she just screamed and said, oh, no. And then I haven't been able to get her to answer the phone back. So, I'm afraid something bad's happened.
23: Okay, Ruth. And who does your daughter live with?
24: She's recently divorced. She's alone.
23: What's your daughter's name?
24: Carol Kennedy.
19: Did you notice what she said? Recently divorced? Certainly the operator heard it.
23: Do you believe that there's any reason that she would be concerned if her husband, ex-husband, came back?
24: Oh, I don't think so.
23: Okay.
24: No, I don't think it's that kind of a thing, you know.
23: Okay.
19: Family and friends all knew that even after their divorce, Steve and Carol still cared deeply for each other and their two daughters. That connection between the two of them interests me.
14: They took time to nurture their relationship and to spend time together. Mm. And to do things that they enjoyed doing and bringing up Katie and Charlotte.
19: But this was hardly the time for reminiscing. Carol wasn't answering her phone, and Ruth was frantic.
23: All right, we will send somebody out to check on her, and we'll have them give you a call.
19: You can imagine what that was like for Ruth, so far away, waiting for a phone call. She knew Carol had a boarder, that offbeat guy Jim Knapp, but Ruth didn't know how to reach him. Steve would know what to do, so she called him on his cell phone, and when he didn't pick up, she left him this message.
24: Steve, this is Ruth Kennedy in Nashville. I was on the phone with Carol, and she screamed and said, oh, no, and I can't get her to answer me back. I wonder if you could see what you can find out and let me know something.
19: By that time, it was dark. Steve and Carol's daughter, Charlotte, and her then-boyfriend, Jacob Janusek, were at that moment at Steve's house, waiting for him to come home. Jacob was actually living there while he tried to sort out a few issues with his parents.
4: What was your relationship like with him, and what was Charlotte's relationship like?
2: Charlotte was very close with Steve. He had offered me to stay with him before, tried to figure something out just to make my situation with my parents better, and so I had a lot of respect for him. Definitely looked up to him.
19: But that evening, Steve, an avid outdoorsman, was overdue from a mountain bike ride. And it was getting late. Really late, actually.
2: Yeah, it was very, very odd. We'd usually have dinner pretty late there. It was, normal to have dinner at 9 o'clock, 9:30. When he hadn't come home around that time was when we kind of started to get a little worried that maybe he had crashed or gotten hurt or something.
4: What'd you do?
2: Charlotte called his cell phone and...
4: No answer?
2: No answer.
4: Did it go straight to voicemail somewhere?
2: Yeah.
19: Anyway, hungry for dinner, they went to the store for groceries.
2: While we were at the store, it was probably around 10:15 was when we got a call from Steve, and he told us that, he got a flat tire, and he was at the workout center and was going to finish up his workout there.
4: And what, his phone had been off or something, or what happened to his phone?
2: He said his phone had died.
4: Well, he was out there having a flat tire.
2: Right.
19: Steve was in the shower when Charlotte and Jake arrived back at the condo. They made a quick dinner, vegetable stir fry. It was late, but then again, it was a mild summer night. Not a care in the world, it seemed. No idea what was happening at the house on Bridal Path.
6: Coming up.
23: I'm kind of getting worried about you.
6: Panic begins. A daughter rushes to the scene. What would she find?
2: She just immediately broke down. Started crying pretty hard.
6: When Dateline...

0: yeah.
1: Anyway, hungry for dinner, they went to the store for groceries.
0: While we were at the store, it was probably around 10:15 was when we got a call from Steve, and he told us that, you know, he got a flat tire and he was at the workout center and was going to finish up his workout there.
2: And what, his phone had been off or something? Or what happened to his phone?
0: He said his phone had died.
2: Well, he was out there having a flat tire.
0: Right.
1: Steve was in the shower when Charlotte and Jake arrived back at the condo. They made a quick dinner, vegetable stir fry. It was late, but then again, it was a mild summer night. Not a care in the world, it seemed. No idea what was happening at the house on Bridal Path.
3: Coming up.
4: I'm kind of getting worried about you.
3: Panic begins. A daughter rushes to the scene. What would she find?
0: She just immediately broke down. Started crying pretty hard.
3: When Dateline.

0: July 2nd, 2008, about 11 p.m. Steve DeMocker, his daughter Charlotte, and Charlotte's boyfriend Jake were eating a very late dinner.
1: He had taken a few more bites of his dinner, and then by that point, Charlotte and I were pretty close to being finished.
0: That's when Steve told them about a strange phone call he received from Carol's brother, who told him that, apparently, Carol's home phone suddenly cut out when she was talking to her mother, Ruth, and nobody could reach her.
2: How did Charlotte react to that?
1: She was worried.
0: Charlotte said she texted her mom earlier that evening. Everything seemed fine then. But now, she called her mother. Voicemail.
3: Hey, Mom, it's Char. I heard from Grandmother that something happened while you guys were on the phone, and she was kind of worried about you. So I wanted to text you and see if everything was okay. And now I'm kind of getting worried about you. So if you want to text me back or call me or something, just let me know that you're okay and that everything's okay.
0: The beginnings of panic bubbled up in Charlotte's brain. She and her boyfriend called around to local hospitals, but nobody named Carol Kennedy had been admitted to any of them.
2: So this is nighttime. Is there any thought of going over there?
1: Yeah, we talked about it.
0: Steve was concerned about Carol, of course, but as her now ex-husband, he had another concern, too.
1: Steve had expressed that he wasn't really comfortable with it because, you know, they had just finalized their divorce and, you know, he didn't feel comfortable invading her privacy if she was with, you know, another guy on a date or something like that. So we had decided that Charlotte and I would go out there and check on her. Just kind of see, you know, if anything was out of the ordinary.
0: It was around midnight when they drove out to Carol's place on Bridal Path, having promised to call Steve the minute they got there.
2: Do you remember what it was like driving over there?
1: It was very quiet. I don't really think we spoke very much at all on the way there.
2: Because?
1: Just nerves, you know.
2: A little anxious.
1: Right.
2: Do you remember pulling up to the house?
1: Yes, very vividly.
0: At that moment, Charlotte was on the phone with her dad.
1: As soon as we got to the top of the hill, you could see the police, you know, the sheriff's lights and all the cars and, you know, just the worst thoughts are kind of going through, you know, my mind at that point.
2: Yeah, that almost kind of thing that hits you here before it hits you here.
1: Right, yeah. Kind of feel it in your stomach first, for sure. And we got closer to the house and we saw caution tape and all the, you know, people running around and everything. And we had pulled up and stopped on the side of the road and two sheriffs walked up on either side of the car and we rolled the windows down.
2: Did this person know who you were?
1: Yeah, I think he had asked, you know, are you guys just passing through? And Charlotte said, no, this is my mom's house. And he said, well, I'm sorry to tell you, but, you know, Carol passed away. And at that point, she just immediately broke down, started crying pretty hard.
0: Charlotte dropped the phone, fell to pieces.
2: Were you frightened?
1: Scared, a little bit. Really more so for Charlotte, just, you know, not really. I mean, even now, I don't think I could figure out how to console someone in that situation.
0: Maybe Steve would know what to do.
1: I picked up the cell phone and told Steve what had happened. He needed to come down and be with Charlotte.
0: And Steve?
1: He was taken aback. You know, it was almost kind of disbelief. Like, he didn't really know what to say, really. Kind of hear him choking back some tears a little bit, and that was, you know, that was hard.
0: Right away, Steve rushed over to Carol's house. A detective had a recorder rolling. You can hear Charlotte sobbing and Steve talking.
4: The last time I was out here was, I don't know, it's been a while.
0: Someone else talked to the detectives, too. A man who showed up just minutes after the deputies got there. Jim Knapp, Carol's boarder, the man who'd been living in the guest house.
5: I can't remember the month I moved in.
0: And Jim Knapp had a lot to say about Carol, but he didn't stop there.
6: Coming up.
7: It was certainly a gruesome scene.
6: Blood drops, shoe prints, the clues tell a story.
2: So, that tells you something about how she died.
7: She certainly died a violent death.
6: And the man in the guest cottage has a story, too.
5: I don't know, you guys. It's just my intuitive take.
6: When Dateline continues.
0: just before 9 p.m., July 2nd. Just around the time Carol Kennedy's worried family members were recording phone messages to each other. A Yavapai County Sheriff's deputy was dispatched to Carol's house on Bridal Path. Found the home dark, eerily quiet. He shone a flashlight through a window. Saw a bookcase toppled over and blood everywhere. That's when investigator Mike Sachet was pulled into the strangest case of his career. The kind of thing he had moved to Prescott to avoid.
7: It's a quaint little community nestled in the pines and not a whole lot of crime, especially from what I was used to.
0: Sachet put in 27 years in the Phoenix Police. This job with the Yavapai County Attorney's Office was supposed to be an escape from big city crime. And here he was, middle of a July night, looking at one very brutal homicide.
2: What did it look like?
7: It was certainly a gruesome scene. Not only a large amount of blood on Carol's body, but also on the furniture that was nearby, blood spatter that had been cast off onto the walls and other items as well.
2: So that tells you something about how she died.
7: She certainly died a violent death.
0: Something else. As he surveyed the room, he could plainly see whoever did this was trying to fool them. How did he know? When he looked past the obvious gore, he couldn't help but notice things had been moved around after Carol was dead.
7: There was a ladder that was placed over top of her body. That, along with some of the blood that had splattered onto a bookshelf, and then the shelf was knocked over, obviously several minutes after the blood hit it.
2: Unlikely that it was just tottering and eventually collapsed.
7: That could not have happened.
2: So that's a pretty significant little detail then.
7: Yes, absolutely.
0: Staging. Clear as day, said the detective. There were even some drops of blood just outside the door. The blood trail led detectives to another discovery. Shoe prints outside the house.
7: There was a lot of tracks out there.
0: The house was next door to ranch land. Lots of people went running and riding there. Carol, too.
7: Horses, animals, people used that area, and there were a lot of tracks. These tracks were unique. They were fresh.
0: They found Carol's footprints from her jog that very evening, but there were others.
7: Her track, as it went out, the suspect's track, then stepped right on one of hers. So she went out, and then the suspect came into her house.
2: You even had sequence of tracks.
7: Yes.
0: About 50 feet from the main house, you remember, was a guest cottage, which Carol had rented out to that tenant, Jim Knapp.
7: Jim Knapp was one of the first ones to arrive at the scene after the deputies had arrived.
0: Of course, the detectives asked him, where was he that night? And Knapp was ready with a story.
7: He had been babysitting one of his boys at his ex-wife's house when this incident actually occurred.
2: You'd have to pin him down on that, make sure he had proof of it, right?
7: That's correct.
0: Another detective turned on his recorder as Knapp rambled on about his relationship with Carol.
5: She and I sort of committed to one another to be co-coaches to coach each other through both our divorces.
0: But Knapp didn't stop there. Oh, no. He seemed very eager to tell them about Carol's ex-husband, Steve DeMocker.
5: I warn you guys, it's just my intuitive take. The guy comes off to me as a very sneaky, manipulative man.
0: So, by the time Steve arrived, detectives were already suspicious. And they asked him to come to the sheriff's department, where he told them the same thing he had told his daughter. He was riding his mountain bike when he got a flat tire.
8: I don't really mountain bike very often. Okay. Lately. I mean, I'm starting to, so I do some on and off. Mostly I've been trail running, so I don't have a routine.
0: He drew them a map of the trail he followed.
8: The lane goes up and it kind of peters out and there's a trail.
0: At one point, the trail got to within a mile of Carol's house. The detective's ears perked up. But Steve insisted he never went to Carol's house.
8: I'm happy to give you blood, saliva. I'm happy to give you anything you need.
9: So there's nothing we're going to find at
8: it's going to tell you that, oh, no, I wasn't there. Okay. I wouldn't do that.
0: Steve told the detective he was tired, dehydrated.
8: We can fix that. If you need more water, I'll be glad to get you water. If you need some food, I'll give you food. I will get you some food. Tell me what you want. I'm just asking you to be a little bit patient with us and help us through this matter.
9: Of course I want to do that. I'm happy to give you DNA. I wasn't there, so I assume that will be good for me.
8: That is true. If it is like you say, then once we do our lab work and...
9: I'm cold and then I'm tired.
0: Steve asked them, what were they thinking about him? Was he a suspect?
9: I don't know what looking suspicious looks like. I didn't mean to ask just about tired.
8: Here's the whole thing with it. There's certain things in what's going on. Just like I said, we've got a suspicious death. And right now we don't have any other person. Well, we have no other person right now.
0: And so it was a long night in that little room. The detective gave Steve a blanket, asked again about that trail.
8: The proximity of where the trail is,
9: I know.
8: Where you're riding.
9: Wish I'd chosen a different trail.
8: I wish you had chosen a different trail also. Because, and here's the thing, right now.
9: If I had done it, I probably wouldn't have chosen to be right near the scene of what sounds like maybe a crime.
0: Maybe so, but wherever he was, he picked up something the detective simply couldn't ignore.
7: Very fresh, multiple scratches.
0: On his arms and legs. Steve said he got those riding a rough mountain trail on his bike. Detectives photographed them before letting him go home. Meanwhile, overnight, other detectives searched Steve's office and his home and his garage. They took pictures, lots of pictures. After the autopsy next afternoon, the medical examiner reported that Carol died from blows to the head administered by some blunt object 7 times her killer hit her. With what? The medical examiner offered an opinion. It looked like it might have been a golf club. And one more thing. Carol herself might already be telling them who killed her.
2: Coming up.
0: So it sounds like kind of aha moment, right?
7: It's one of those moments that you go, oh my goodness, we may have overlooked something.
6: The clue that police almost missed. Will it help them crack the case? When Dateline...

0: There is, as Catherine Morris can tell you, no good way to find out your close friend has been murdered, especially a friend as incandescent as Carol Kennedy.
1: It's the biggest loss of my life to this day. It's profound. It's piercing. It's constant.
2: She didn't have any enemies.
1: None. None.
0: Catherine, who by this time lived in Atlanta, flew across the country to Prescott.
1: I needed to see it. I needed to be in her home where she last was.
0: She joined other members of Carol's family at Bridal Path, in the very room where Carol died. Blood still spattered on the furniture. The mess of what happened everywhere in that room.
1: You can't imagine. Painful.
2: Did it help?
1: It helped greatly to put it into perspective of the absolute horrendous brutality, animalistic, violent.
2: Evidence of that was still in the room?
1: Oh, yes. Oh, yeah. Oh, yeah.
0: Steve was there, too, said Catherine. And she remembers him saying something that, to her, didn't make much sense.
1: He put his arm around me and said, "You just want to think it was an accident, don't you?" Then I looked at him and I said, "This is not an accident. What I'm looking at is not an accident."
0: By then, so soon after the murder, Steve was the only real suspect under investigation. And in the following weeks, as friends and family mourned, detectives peeled back the layers of Steve and Carol's relationship and soon found evidence that their recent divorce was, well, no divorce is pleasant, but...
3: We looked heavily into emails and we learned that Carol was very unhappy with the outcome of the divorce. They argued heavily back and forth up until the day of her murder.
0: Steve made good money as a financial advisor, had agreed to pay $6,000 a month in spousal support.
3: When you say somebody makes over $500,000, you would assume that a $6,000 monthly payment is not a big deal. But he was spending way more than he was making. He was having to borrow money from his parents almost monthly.
2: When he's making $500,000 a year?
3: That's correct. And the $6,000, he was going to be unable to sustain his lifestyle.
0: Mind you, those numbers were for 2008, a year when, like a lot of people, Steve hemorrhaged money because of the financial crisis. Still, to the detective, that $6,000 a month sounded like motive. It might even explain why the murder occurred when it did at the beginning of July.
3: And that payment started June 1st. The second payment was due July 1st. She was murdered July 2nd, and that payment was never made.
4: I wasn't there. I wouldn't do that.
0: Again and again, he denied killing his ex-wife, said he was out mountain biking the evening she died. But look at this. Along with shoe prints near Carol's house after the murder, police also found tire tracks, bike tires.
3: We then were able to see that the bike had been stashed, and then the individual walked right to the back of her house.
0: They did not take direct impressions of those shoe and tire tracks, as investigators frequently do, but they did take pictures of the tracks. Looked a lot like the treads on Steve's tires, they felt. And while no matching shoes turned up, they discovered that Steve once bought a pair that might match. And then there was the curious business of the murder weapon, or possible murder weapon. Remember the coroner's report suggesting Carol may have been hit with a golf club? When investigators learned that, something clicked in their memories from their first search through Steve's house.
3: There were golf clubs in his garage.
2: So let's go back and seize them, right?
3: Yeah, seize them and examine them to see if we can determine that these golf clubs were used as the murder weapon.
0: So it sounds like kind of an aha moment, right?
3: It's one of those moments that you go, oh my goodness, we may have overlooked something.
0: So they returned to Steve's condo, seized the golf clubs from the garage, and tested them, but could find no evidence that any of them was the murder weapon. But there was something else. In the first search of the condo, a detective remembered seeing a golf club cover, or golf sock, on a shelf. They looked at the photos. There it was. But when they searched the garage a second time, it was gone.
3: And the shelf itself had apparently been sort of rearranged.
0: Was it possible that now missing golf sock belonged to a different golf club? One that was no longer around, one used to kill Carol Kennedy? Did Steve, knowing he was a suspect, get rid of that golf sock because it was incriminating evidence? Seemed like every investigative trail they followed led right back to the same person they had suspected all along. Carol's friend Catherine knew who that was.
1: I didn't believe that Steve did it, but I couldn't think of anyone else that would possibly do any harm to Carol.
0: And so, 3 months after Carol was killed, they arrested Steve DeMocker on a charge of first-degree murder. Steve's sister, Sharon.
2: I'm trying to imagine what it was like for the family. This amazing, accomplished, interesting, intelligent family, when the leader child was charged with murdering his wife, a woman who you all loved.
5: It was a total shock. You're going, they don't understand. If they knew him, they would see how wrong and impossible this was.
0: Even worse, prosecutors filed for the death penalty. Any chance for bail for Steve, given the charge, was remote. Still, the whole DeMocker family gathered in court for the hearing, which, coincidence, had been scheduled for Christmas Eve 2008. And then it was delayed.
5: It was this crushing blow, seeing that the wheels turn painfully slowly in this process. So we left and we're standing out in the corridor. Then they were just starting to bring Steve out. And we said, you know what, let's just sing him a Christmas carol. So we started singing, "We Wish You a Merry Christmas." And we could see that, you know, there were tears streaming down Steve's face.
0: Steve's family wept too. They believed he was innocent, that someone else killed Carol. And their belief only grew stronger after...
6: 911, what is your emergency?
0: A 911 call, this time to the Prescott Police Department.
7: The door is open. It looks like a gunshot hole in the window, and there's a shell casing inside, and the bedroom door is closed.
8: Coming up... Husband always does it, right?
9: They focused in on one person right from the very beginning.
10: A thumbprint, a smear of blood... And here's the bombshell. Neither one belonged to Steve DeMocker.
5: There were a lot of red flags that were concerning.
10: When Dateline...

0: Steve DeMarco was in jail, charged with first-degree murder for his ex-wife Carol Kennedy's violent death. He pleaded not guilty. Private investigator Rich Robertson joined Steve's defense team and right away saw what he believed was an elemental mistake by detectives.
1: They put together their story, their version of events, almost immediately.
2: Husband always does it, right?
1: But yeah, they focused in on one person, and they had a story, and that's what they worked on. They zeroed in on Steve DeMarco right from the very beginning.
0: But Robertson said detectives should have taken a much closer look at another man in Carol's life, Jim Knapp, the man who lived in the guest house and showed up at the crime scene within minutes of the officers, and who was the first person to point the finger at Steve.
1: The fact that law enforcement viewed him in a different way that they viewed Steve DeMarco, that they saw Jim Knapp as a friendly witness and they see Steve DeMarco as a suspect, frames the way that they investigate. So anything having to do with Jim Knapp becomes excusable, explained. It's just not something you have to worry about because he's not our guy.
0: And yet, look, for example, at these crime scene photos on Carol's kitchen counter. The magazine was sitting on it, and slipped inside, between the pages, were some financial documents that were printed the very day Carol was

0: Carroll's house when the murder happened. He was at his ex-wife's place, miles away, babysitting his son.
1: Didn't they find out the alibi, in fact, was pretty solid?
2: No. Actually, it wasn't. What the son said was that, yeah, they'd gotten a video, and the son was watching it.
1: Mm-hmm.
2: He doesn't know where Dad was.
1: Dad wasn't sitting beside him in the room?
2: No. Dad was not watching with him, so he doesn't know where Dad was. The son got bored watching this movie, and I believe he went and got on his computer. So there's a period of time that we don't really know. He might have been in the house, but nobody saw him.
0: So maybe Knapp's solid alibi wasn't. And remember how he told everyone he had cancer? Sharon, a doctor, discovered something about that.
2: I've seen the medical records.
1: And?
2: He had a superficial type of skin cancer at one point, and it had been removed. So, no, he didn't.
0: Steve's family even recorded this video after the murder, in which Jim Knapp said things about Carroll they found deeply disturbing.
3: He says, Carroll and I lived a life like an old married couple.
2: He was actually rather obsessed with Carroll. I have emails that he's written about how what he and Carroll share is more than anyone could picture, that no one will understand the bond that they have and how close they are to each other. And he referred to her, to some people, as his girlfriend, but she never had any romantic interest in him, and no one
1: And he had tremendous romantic interest in her.
2: Very much so.
1: Thus, in your mind, a reason to be angry one night?
2: Certainly.
0: Was it possible Carroll rebuffed him, that he got angry? The detectives didn't ask those questions, said Steve's family. And soon, it was too late. 6 months after Carroll's murder, a 911 call from a condo where Jim Knapp went to live after Carroll was killed.
4: We came for a welfare check of our friend of mine. The door is open. It looks like a gunshot hole in the window, and there's a shell casing inside, and the bedroom door is closed.
5: Who are you doing the welfare check on?
4: Jim Knapp.
0: Jim Knapp was dead. Gunshot wound. The medical examiner ruled it a suicide.
6: I was stunned. It was one of those moments where it just sort of took my breath away. And then when I found out there was no note, and as I learned about the details of what the scene looked like, it's still a baffling death.
0: Baffling because it simply did not look like a suicide.
6: There was multiple gunshots fired in that room. There was furniture in disarray. There was drawers pulled out.
0: Staging, in other words. Just as the investigators believed someone staged the scene of Carroll's murder. Was Jim Knapp Carroll's killer? Or another victim of an unknown killer? Or maybe both? Couldn't have been Steve. He was in jail. And then the questions multiplied. In June 2009, almost a year after Carroll's death, Steve's attorney received an email, the sender, anonymous. The email read, I can tell you what really happened the night Kennedy was killed. The email said Jim Knapp was running his mouth to Kennedy about a prescription drug deal he was in. It said the murder was meant to look like home invasion robbery gone bad. This wasn't one crazed man with a golf club. When Steve's attorneys told him about the email, Steve replied with a startling story. He had heard the same thing just a month earlier in jail.
7: Coming up.
8: I almost hate to ask you this, but can you explain why you're emotional?
9: Because I spent a year not knowing what happened to Carroll and being accused of it.
7: When Dateline continues.
0: A year had passed since Carroll Kennedy's death. Her ex-husband, Steve, had been arrested and charged with murder. But now, an anonymous email sent to Steve's attorney said the killing was a result of a drug deal gone wrong with Carroll's neighbor, Jim Knapp. Steve said he was told a similar story.
6: Steve said that somebody was communicating to him through the ventilation system

0: in the jails and told him a story about how a drug ring out of Phoenix had been trying to collect money or seek some retribution against Jim Knapp for involvement in a prescription drug ring.
1: The attorneys arranged for a meeting, an opportunity for Steve to tell law enforcement what he heard so they could investigate it. They showed him the mysterious email. Listen to his reaction.
2: Sorry. I almost hate to ask you this, but can you explain why you're emotional with me? Because I spent a year not knowing what happened to Carol and being accused of it. That's what's happening right now.
1: There was more than the email to go on. Remember the DNA the medical examiner found under Carol's fingernails? Turned out it wasn't Steve's or Jim Knapp's. Police called the DNA Evidence Item 603, but to defense investigator Rich Robertson, it represented much more.
0: Evidence Item 603 became Mr. 603. It was a male DNA that was found mixed in with Carol's blood under the fingernails of her left hand. And this wasn't a small amount of DNA. Reasonable person, I think, would think this probably could have gotten there during an attack.
1: Jim Knapp, the anonymous email, Mr. 603. Steve's family and attorneys thought investigators should focus more on all of those things. Instead, seemed to them, prosecutors had already made up their minds, and Steve would go on trial. Summer 2010, 2 years after Carol Kennedy's murder, American flags were once again draped up around the Prescott Town Square in anticipation of the annual rodeo. And on June 3rd, inside the square's historic courthouse, County Attorney Joe Buttner opened his case against Steve DeMocker by ticking off the reasons why, in his view, Steve deserved to spend the rest of his natural life behind bars. By this time, pretrial legal rulings had taken the death penalty off the table, though Attorney Buttner told the jury the case was no less condemning.
3: I will ask you to find the defendant guilty of the first-degree premeditated murder.
1: First, he said, Steve had motives, and not just that $6,000 a month in alimony. No, Carol, said the prosecutor, was worth a lot of money, dead.
3: The evidence will show that at the time of her death, that Stephen DeMocker was the owner and beneficiary of two life insurance policies. The total value of those life insurance policies was $750,000.
1: Stephen Carroll's daughters, Katie and Charlotte, were in court, sitting behind and supporting their father. Defense investigator Rich Robertson.
0: To have your father accused of killing your mother, and for them to not believe it, you can't imagine what that must have done to how they view things. It's just got to be a horrible experience.
1: In his opening statement, defense attorney John Sears was quick to address that life insurance money.
4: And you will hear from Katie and Charlotte that their father told them from the beginning, this is your money from your mother, this isn't mine. He disclaimed, he signed over any interest to the girls, and the money was paid out to the girls. That's what happened in this case.
1: Prosecutor Buttner called his first witness, Katie DeMocker, Steve and Carol's elder daughter.
3: Did she have a habit of things that she did when she came home from work?
5: She did. She typically went for a run, maybe 4 days a week, out on the backland.
3: And to your recollection, did she leave the door unlocked when she would do that?
5: Yes.
1: An unlocked door, opportunity for her killer to enter and wait. On the stand, Carol's mother, Ruth Kennedy, had to relive that very last phone call with her daughter. How exactly did it end so abruptly? She told the sheriff's department operator that Carol had screamed, oh no.
3: And you just said that, oh no, a certain way with a certain emphasis. Was that the way that she said it to your recollection?
6: She said, oh no. Basically, that's the way it came out.
3: Did she scream that?
6: It really was not a scream. I'm sure it was because I was so rattled myself. She just said, oh no. That's all she said, and basically in that tone of voice. like it was more dismayed.
1: This was very difficult for Ruth, as you can imagine.
6: She was everything a mother would want in a daughter. She was a good mother.
1: Charlotte, the younger DeMarker daughter, was living with Steve that summer, was in Steve's house the night of the murder, when he was unreachable for 5 hours, and said dead.
3: Your father, did he have normally have spare batteries with him?
7: Sometimes in his car.
3: Did he carry them in the car and also in his briefcase?
7: It's possible. I don't know.
3: Normally he was reachable by way of his cell phone, right?
7: Yes.
1: And when he finally got home that night, she saw those scratches. Suspicious, according to the prosecution.
3: Did you ask him about those scratches?
7: I did.
3: What did he tell you?
7: He explained they were from branches from riding his bike.
1: And then the prosecutor asked Charlotte's by then former boyfriend, Jacob, about the weird business of the golf club cover. The golf sock that appeared in a photo in Steve's garage night of the murder, but was gone when detectives returned with another search warrant. The implication, of course, was that the cover fit the club never found that killed Carol. Jacob said that after the detectives left, he talked to Steve.
3: What was that conversation?
8: The golf head sock cover was found after they had left.
3: He said he had found it?
8: Yes.
3: Did he say what he was going to do with it?
8: He didn't know whether or not to turn it into the police or give it to his lawyer.
1: Implying, said the prosecution, that Steve knew the golf sock could incriminate him and didn't know what to do with it. But just as the case seemed to be building momentum, 2 weeks into the trial, Judge Thomas Lindbergh left the bench at lunch break and suddenly collapsed. It was a brain tumor. And everybody waited for 5 weeks until a brand new judge was appointed so they could pick up with testimony right where they left off. And that's when the jurors finally got to hear what became of the missing golf cover.
3: Go ahead and open your evidence bag, please.
1: Detective Teresa Kennedy showed it to the jurors, and the judge explained a stipulation made by the attorneys.
9: On July 5th, 2008...
1: Turned out, days after Carol's murder, Steve gave the golf sock to his attorney, John Sears, who kept it in his locked office until Steve's arrest. That's when Sears turned it over to law enforcement. So, with the curious case of the migrating club sock, an attempt to cover up a murder, or a bit of confusion, an investigative dead end. Prosecutors weren't done, mind you. They next tried to tie Steve to the crime scene. Didn't find any of Steve's DNA or fingerprints at Carol's house, but they did see those tire tracks. A criminalist compared them with the tires on Steve's bike.
10: The tread on this tire is similar to the tread you observe of this tire track.
3: And did you find any discernible differences between them?
10: No, I did not.
1: And those shoe prints, they brought in an expert from the FBI.
3: Did you find any shoes that seemed to be comparable to the impressions that you observed in these photos from the crime scene?
11: Yes, I found one shoe that could have made those impressions.
1: A La Sportiva Pikes Peak. Records showed that Steve bought a pair of those shoes 2 years before the murder. But when detectives searched his house, they didn't find any such shoes. So, intriguing but hardly proof. Prosecutors knew they had a big problem. That anonymous email linking the murder, not to Steve, but to Jim Knapp and illegal drugs. So, even as the trial went on, investigator Mike Sachet was interviewing and re-interviewing witnesses, including Steve's girlfriend, Renee Girard.
12: It was obvious to me that she was very protective of Mr. DeMarker.
1: Steve began dating Renee when he was separated from Carol. They were together during that tumultuous time, Steve's divorce, Carol's murder, his arrest. Renee had always stood by Steve and his family. But Sachet had a feeling.
12: We were pretty convinced that she knew more than she was telling us.
1: Sachet knew something else, too. During the trial, Renee broke up with Steve. So, on the eve of her testimony, Sachet interviewed Renee again about that anonymous email. What he discovered? Explosive is not too big a word.
13: Coming up.
14: Steve was terrified. We were terrified.
13: The email trail. The money trail. A winding trail of surprises was about to change this case.
15: That was a doozy of a mistake.
14: Mm-hmm.
13: when Dateline continues.

0: mornings dawned cooler in the Arizona mountains. The summer flags in the town square were stored away for another year. And the murder trial of Steve DeMocker ticked into its fifth fitful month. The prosecution had amounted to circumstantial bits and pieces to that point. And investigator Mike Sachet knew that Steve was likely to mount a strong defense.
1: Mr. DeMocker is a very intelligent individual. Mm-hmm. But he's also a very narcissistic personality. You put those together and you can make it difficult to solve a crime.
0: Narcissistic? That's what it seemed like to the detective. Also seemed to him like Steve's girlfriend, Renee Girard, was protecting him, knew more than she was telling. Then Renee broke it off with Steve, and Sachet interviewed her one more time. And remember the anonymous email that claimed Carol's murder was linked to an illegal drug ring? Oh, boy.
1: She told me that Mr. DeMocker had informed them during one of their in-person visits at the jail to bring some pencil and paper. There was a glass between them. Mr. DeMocker had brought a document with him that he placed on the glass so that they could view it.
0: According to Renee, Steve himself wrote that document, then asked his daughter Charlotte, just 17 at the time, to copy it down.
1: Mr. DeMocker then asked them to send that document, which became known as the anonymous email, to Mr. Sears and to the prosecutor's office.
0: Mr. Sears was John Sears, one of Steve's defense attorneys. Steve's reasoning, according to Steve's sister Sharon, he'd heard that story from an inmate in that air vent conversation and desperately wanted to get the story out and investigate it.
2: The death penalty was still on the table, so Steve was terrified, we were terrified. I can certainly appreciate when you're terrified, maybe you do some stupid things.
3: Well, it's when you start making mistakes, and that was a doozy of a mistake.
2: Mm-hmm.
0: And uncovering that fraud led investigators to what they thought was another even bigger one. Remember Carol's life insurance money? $750,000 worth. Steve's defense attorney talked about it during his opening statement.
4: He disclaimed, he signed over any interest to the girls, and the money was paid out to the girls. That's what happened in this case.
0: That statement caught investigator Mike Sachet by surprise.
1: We had made contact with the life insurance company several times throughout the investigation, and we had been informed that the life insurance had not been paid out to anyone.
0: So, had the insurance paid out, or hadn't it? Sachet took another look, much harder look, at the money trail.
1: Not only was the insurance paid out, but it was paid to the two daughters, who then transferred it to several accounts, including wire transfers to Mr. DeMocker's parents' account in New York, who then wire transferred it back to Mr. DeMocker's defense team.
0: Remember, Steve DeMocker was a highly paid financial advisor. The prosecutors now believed he was using that expertise to try to get away with murder.
1: Here's a person that murdered his ex-wife, then collected her life insurance of over $750,000 and is using that life insurance to pay his defense team in the murder prosecution.
0: So then, prosecutors added fraud to the charges Steve was facing. But fraud is certainly not what it was, said defense investigator Rich Robertson.
5: These girls voluntarily, on their own, believing in their father's innocence, dedicated money that they inherited to defend him. How can that be wrong?
2: The girls decided to use that money for their dad's defense. There was no fraud, or the insurance company would have been the first one to say, hey, we got a problem here.
6: So is that just piling on the part of the prosecution?
2: Yeah.
0: The much bigger issue for the defense, said investigator Robertson, was that phony email. An email the attorneys presented in court as real, because they said they too were duped by Steve.
5: Suddenly the attorneys are in an awkward legal, ethical kind of posture and in relationship to their client. And so it created an untenable situation for the first defense team.
0: So untenable for these highly respected defense attorneys that they, no option, they said, withdrew from the case. And so, 7 months in, the judge was forced to declare a mistrial.
2: We thought we were sprinting to the finish line. We thought that Steve was going to be home in time for Thanksgiving. And suddenly the finish line just kind of moved off into the horizon.
0: Gut-wrenching, said Carol's friend, Catherine.
7: It was so emotional of not even a roller coaster, just the intensity of the emotion.
0: They'd have to start all over again. The money the girls received from their mother's insurance was gone now, gone to pay for the first team of attorneys. So, since Steve was pretty much destitute, court-appointed attorneys stepped in. And right away, Craig Williams and Greg Parzyk were impressed by how Steve's family supported him.
8: It's a large family, very educated, very tight-knit group.
6: How uniformly did they support Steve through this process?
9: I'd say very uniformly.
6: They're all behind him?
9: Yes.
0: But one thing after another. As Steve's second trial approached, there was another huge surprise. The source of the DNA found under Carol's fingernails was finally identified. That would be Mr. 603.
10: Coming up.
1: We exhausted so many man hours and looked at any and all alternatives. We finally were able to discover and verify who Mr. 603 is.
10: The mysterious Mr. 603, not who anyone expected.
6: How could you trust anything after that?
8: Exactly.
10: When Dateline continues.
0: It had always been an issue in the case against Steve DeMocker. That one fascinating clue that could break the case wide open. Who was Mr. 603? That's what people were calling the mysterious DNA found under Carol's fingernails after she was murdered. One thing for sure, it was not Steve.
1: We exhausted so many man hours and looked at any and all alternatives.
0: And then it was during the long months of waiting for a new trial to begin. The prosecution had an idea. What if that 603 sample was a simple mistake? What if something just got mixed up in the lab? So investigator Mike Sachet looked up the autopsy done just before Carol's and submitted a sample from that for retesting. And nearly 3 years after Carol's murder, a call from the crime lab.
1: The sample DNA that we sent had matched the DNA under Carol Kennedy's fingernails. We finally were able to discover and verify who Mr. 603 is.
0: Mr. 603, it turned out, was another dead soul, the man lying on the autopsy table before Carol got there. It was his DNA, maybe on one of the coroner's instruments, that ended up under Carol's fingernails. Mystery solved. One more doubt removed, said the prosecution. But for Steve's defense team, it was further proof of a shoddy investigation.
8: Contamination. And we found out not only potential contamination, there was actual contamination in this case.
6: How could you trust anything after that?
8: Exactly.
0: Defense attorney Craig Williams said the case against Steve had an even bigger flaw.
9: You cannot put Steve DeMocker in that house where there was a horrific murder, a bloody murder. You can't put him in the house.
6: No DNA at all.
9: No DNA, no blood. You don't find any DNA of Carol's on him anywhere. You don't find any DNA, fingerprints, blood, anything of his in the house. How can you convict him of murder?
0: But in July 2013, by this time a full 5 years after Carol's death, Steve was still in jail. And the case finally went to trial again. New defense attorneys, a new prosecution team, who, it soon became clear, had, during the long delay, spent some quality time honing their argument against Steve.
11: Carol Kennedy had no enemies. This was not a burglary or a robbery. No valuables are missing. The overwhelming evidence in this case points to the defendant. And at the close of that evidence, we will ask you to return verdicts of guilty on all charges, and especially the first-degree murder.
0: And now the prosecution had more evidence, like Steve's Google searches during the month before Carol's death. Damaging, to say the least.
11: There was some information for the term how to kill and make it look like suicide, and there was some information on the term how to make a homicide appear suicide.
0: Those emails and text messages, Carol and Steve arguing in the days before her death, were read to the jury. Crime scene analysts claimed the blood spatter indicated the killer was left-handed.
12: With the position that I think is the most comfortable position, I would think that they're swinging from the left.
0: And Steve was left-handed. Remember the golf sock in the garage? It was made, said the prosecution, for a now-missing left-handed club. So here at last was the state's theory about how Steve killed his
11: defendant. And at the close of that evidence, we will ask you to return verdicts of guilty on all charges, and especially the first-degree murder.
0: And now the prosecution had more evidence, like Steve's Google searches during the month before Carol's death. Damaging, to say the least.
11: There was some information for the term how to kill and make it look like suicide, and there was some information on the term how to make a homicide appear suicide.
0: Those emails and text messages, Carol and Steve arguing in the days before her death, were read to the jury. Crime scene analysts claimed the blood spatter indicated the killer was left-handed.
12: With the position that I think is the most comfortable position, I would think that they're swinging from the left.
0: And Steve was left-handed. Remember the golf sock in the garage? It was made, said the prosecution, for a now-missing left-handed club. So here at last was the state's theory about how Steve killed his ex-wife. Days before the murder, said the state, he dropped off that club at Carol's house, supposedly for her to sell in an upcoming garage sale, but left the golf sock in his garage. And then, night of the murder, he sneaked into her house and used that club to kill her. Though such a club was never found, the golf sock was evidence it existed, said the prosecution, and the shape of Carol's wounds confirmed it. Then, to bolster an alibi, as his ex-girlfriend Renee Girard testified for the prosecution, Steve allowed his cell phone battery to die, something he never normally did.
13: In general, there was usually a battery in his phone and an extra battery, either charged or being charged.
14: Did you ever know him to be to not have a phone at the ready if he needed to use it?
13: I didn't.
0: Renee also revealed that a month after the murder, Steve told her something that, in hindsight, seemed very significant.
13: In the evening, we'd take a walk on the golf course, and he picked up a bag on the way out the door one evening, and as we were walking, told me about the bag and what he was going to do with it.
0: A getaway bag, which, she said, he buried on a golf course. And sure enough, with Renee's help, detectives found the bag on the golf course. Inside were cash and clothing and a cell phone and a pen light. Also, after Steve was arrested, they conducted more searches. In his storage unit, they found books about how to cover your tracks and live as a fugitive. At an apartment he rented in Scottsdale, Arizona, they found something interesting in the parking garage.
15: I believe it was a BMW motorcycle that the detective showed me that was in the parking garage. They believe that he had recently purchased it.
0: And inside these locked cases, they later learned, Steve had maps, clothing, hair dye, makeup, and $15,000 in cash. Charlotte, who still believed her father was innocent, reluctantly testified for the prosecution. Put on the spot, she had to agree she knew he was thinking of running. And, under a grant of immunity, she admitted that she wrote the so-called anonymous email that claimed Carol was killed by drug dealers, an email dictated by her father.
14: At one point, your dad held up a piece of paper to that glass window and wanted you to write down what was on that paper.
13: Yes.
14: And you did?
13: Yes.
14: What were you supposed to do with that piece of paper?
13: I was supposed to write an email with the same substance that I had copied down, I believe,
16: in the hopes that it would be investigated further.
14: What did that mean to you? I mean, did you believe it?
16: I did. I believed that was what he had been told by someone in the jail, and that, you know, it was very emotional for me, and I wanted it to be investigated.
14: So how did you get the information out?
16: I sent an anonymous email.
0: Anonymous, so that it could not be traced back to her or her father. Her older sister Katie wasn't aware the email had come from Charlotte, but she was at the center of the story about life insurance. Steve had signed a disclaimer saying he would not benefit from the proceeds of Carol's life insurance. But Katie was forced to testify.
17: Yes.
0: That wasn't true.
17: My father was just asking me for various things related to that money.
0: Once Carol's life insurance paid out, Katie transferred her share to her grandparents.
14: But you knew that your grandparents were going to use that money for attorney's fees.
17: That was my understanding, some or all of it.
0: The prosecution called close to 50 witnesses to portray Steve DeMocker as a man who plotted to kill his wife, plotted his escape, and used his own children to fund his defense and even hoodwink his lawyers in the court. The case looked strong. The prosecution rested.
14: Your Honor, the state would rest.
0: Now, it was time to hear from the defense. And no surprise, it had a quite different theory about Carol Kennedy's murder. A theory that had nothing whatsoever to do with Steve DeMocker.
10: Coming up, that man in the guest cottage.
9: It wasn't a little bit of evidence that we had on Mr. Knapp. It was a mountain of evidence.
8: He got to the point where he was lying about having active cancer and asking people for financial help.
13: I'm wondering if, what was this man capable of? Was he going to hurt me or hurt my family? I was scared.
10: When Dateline

0: 5 years. The state has had 5 years to put Steve DeMocker at the scene of the crime, but they cannot.
1: Anybody paying attention to the bizarre murder case playing out in fits and starts here in Prescott was apt to be a little suspicious of Steve DeMocker's behavior after the killing. Getaway bag? Fake email? Defense attorneys Craig Williams and Greg Parzik could see that as well as anyone. But was he guilty of murder? No, they said. Rather, he was the victim of some detective's tunnel vision, beginning with a sloppy investigation.
2: It was kind of a cavalcade of people roaming through this scene that they didn't lock down, tromping through footprints and tromping through the house, and they didn't seal it off correctly. To me, when somebody shows up on the scene and immediately points the finger at the ex-husband, and then that's all they ever did.
3: It's always boom, right on him.
2: It was always on him.
1: The jurors listened to Steve's interview with the detectives, conducted the night Carol was killed.
4: We've got a suspicious death, and right now we don't have any other person. Well, we have no other person right now.
1: In which you can hear the suspicion, said the defense. And Steve, said the attorneys, felt a cold fear overcoming him.
5: He's afraid of what's happening, that the investigation is all on him. They're not focusing on anybody else, anything else. It focuses on him, and he's afraid that nobody will believe him.
1: That's why he buried the getaway bag, they said. It wasn't a sign of guilt, but of terror. In fact, it didn't turn up until months after Steve was arrested.
0: You never had any evidence that Mr. DeMocker tried to use that bag to flee, correct?
6: That he tried to use the bag to flee?
0: Yes.
6: I believe that's precisely what he did.
0: He never fled.
6: We arrested him before he could flee, yes.
0: Well, you're using a term of art there, before he could flee. My question to you is very direct. He did not flee, did he?
6: He was not able to, no.
0: Okay, there's another term of art. It's a very simple question. Did Mr. DeMocker flee or not? That's a yes or no question.
6: No, he did not flee.
1: And Steve's sister Sharon had a simple explanation for those coincidences the night of the murder, the circumstantial evidence, like his dead cell phone battery.
7: I think most of us with cell phones can appreciate that later in the day, it's not uncommon for the battery to go.
8: But their ears perked up when he drew the route and part of it came within a mile of the house on Bridle Path.
7: Well, he lived out there for many years, so that was a favorite trail.
8: They also made a great deal of the tracks that they found in the property, the shoe prints that must have been his, the tire tracks that must have been his.
7: Mm-hmm. Nobody knows whose those are. He did buy a pair at one point, but he doesn't know if he kept them. He said, I never keep any shoes for more than 6 months. He ran all the time. No shoes lasted more than 6 months.
8: And he bought them a couple of years earlier. So.
7: Yeah. The bicycle tire, that's the tire that's on 80% of all the mountain bikes in the U.S. Mm-hmm. It's the most common tire. So there's nothing very distinctive about that. They wanted to be able to tell the jury that it was a match. They were not allowed to do that because, as the expert said, we have no idea if it's a match or not.
9: Something that has more or less...
1: The defense called its own forensic pathologist to ask if the medical examiner was correct in his conclusion that the murder weapon was a golf club.
9: With regards to saying, specifically this weapon, I can't.
2: I think the golf club is a, as Alfred Hitchcock used to say, it's the MacGuffin, okay? It's the magic device to tie it to Steve DeMocker. The golfer, the elitist, the rich guy who's pissed
8: off
2: about...
8: Fine, but isn't there scientific evidence to say that's a golf club head that hit
2: her? No, I don't agree with any of that. And nobody, not a single person could say that that was a golf club. They all said it could have been a golf club, but they also said it could have been other weapon.
1: The defense argued detectives should have looked into other suspects, too. One person in particular, Jim Knapp, the man who rented Carol's guest house and arrived at the scene almost immediately after deputies.
8: Why was he a potential suspect in your view?
2: Well, it's like the guy who lights the fire that comes back to watch it burn. And that was our feeling about Mr. Knapp, because it wasn't a little bit of evidence that we had on Mr. Knapp. It was a mountain of evidence on him.
1: Knapp, said the defense attorneys, was in serious financial trouble and cooked up a shameless lie to persuade friends to lend him money. They told the jury how Knapp faked cancer.
5: He got to the point where he was lying about having active cancer and asking people for financial help so that he could take care of this cancer, which he actually didn't have.
1: They said Knapp desperately wanted to buy a franchise business, a smoothie store, with Carol's divorce money. At one point, even introducing Carol as his business partner. So was he obsessed with Carol? His behavior with his former girlfriend when she tried to break up with him certainly seemed obsessive to her, she said. He wouldn't leave her alone. Kept sending her emails.
3: I'm wondering, what was this man capable of? Was he going to come up and stalk? Was he going to do something mean? Was he going to hurt me or hurt my family? I felt threatened is what it felt like, and I was scared.
1: More defense questions? How did Jim Knapp's fingerprints wind up on those financial documents that were printed the day of the murder and found slipped inside a magazine sitting on Carol's kitchen counter? And how did Knapp's DNA get mixed with Carol's blood in a sample taken from a doorknob leaving the house? That was evidence number 805. They called a DNA expert.
10: So you can see that all the way across that top line, the numbers are the same as James Knapp, and there are many points of difference with Steve DeMocker.
0: Your point was that on each of these analyses, James Knapp matches each one of these, and Steve DeMocker doesn't.
10: That's right.
1: In fact, neither Steve DeMocker's DNA nor his fingerprints were ever found at the crime scene. So, had police focused on the wrong man all along? And because Steve DeMocker knew that, did he make a foolish mistake like a frightened man would?
5: The anonymous email, the voice in the vent, all of that occurs once he's placed in custody, loses hope, and becomes desperate. That should not, in our opinion, should not have been introduced in this trial. That's a whole separate trial, whole separate issue.
1: The defense tried to keep all that out of the trial. Did not succeed.
11: Yeah, because it makes him look like a bad, evil guy who forced his daughters to use their inheritance money to pay for his attorneys. A low, scummy thing to do.
2: But none of that put him in the house. None of that put any DNA on him in his house, car, person, anything along those lines.
0: Judge, at this time, the defense rests.
1: All along, Steve's family remained rock solid in his corner. As Sister Sharon said,
7: I want to think the best of my brother. The other part of it is that no one showed me anything that changes my mind. There is no evidence to say, well, you know, you're not thinking about this. Show me something.
8: But do you see your own kind of understandable family bias affecting your judgment about these things?
7: If you can prove to me that this is what happened, then that's different. But I'm missing the big evidence that says that he was there.
1: And now, 5 years after the brutal murder on Bridal Path, a jury would finally get to decide, and Steve would finally get his say.
12: Coming up.
5: Yeah, you can't sleep.
2: It was rough on everybody.
7: You really are in pins and needles.
12: The wait for a verdict. And a long-awaited interview with Steve DeMocker when Dateline continues.

0: There may be nothing else in life to compare to the agonizing hours and days a family waits, endures, as 12 strangers sit in a locked room and prepare to dictate fate.
1: Well, as anyone who's watched a TV show, I can tell you, unfortunately, the reality is really similar. You really are in pins and needles waiting for that verdict that you don't know what it is.
2: Yeah, and you have no control over it.
1: Mm.
2: Strangers who are going to decide.
1: Mm-hmm.
2: Who don't know your brother.
1: Mm-hmm.
0: This family of highly educated professionals knew the case for and against Steve as intimately as any attorney. On the third day of deliberations, there was nothing for them to do but sit together, watch their phones, and then, as they prepared to leave a coffee shop in Prescott, news that the jury had reached a verdict. But it was 4 p.m, apparently quitting time, and the judge decided they'd all have to wait until morning to hear what the verdict was. Katie and Charlotte, comforted by Steve's parents, his siblings, had another night to wait and wonder. What did the jury decide?
3: It was rough on everybody.
4: It is, and that's just horrible. That nervous energy then is to the, you can't sleep.
1: We were thinking, well, are they just stretching this out?
5: Was it torture?
1: Well, sure. I mean, we just want them to go ahead and let him go now.
0: Then, the next morning, the clock struck 9. It was time.
5: When they came back into the room, could you tell?
1: Yeah. Didn't have a good feeling. It's never good when they come back in the room and they won't look at the family.
6: We, the jury, duly and validly sworn to find the defendant, Steve DeMocker, guilty. Verdict count 2, guilty. Count 3, guilty.
0: Guilty on all counts.
5: How'd it feel?
1: We were just stunned. It wasn't the right verdict. The law didn't support that verdict.
0: Defense investigator Rich Robertson didn't think so either.
7: The biggest shock to me was that they came back unanimous, and came back unanimous fairly quickly. It was disappointing, and still is.
8: How did Steve take it?
4: Devastated.
3: Steve's innocent, and Steve wants to continue to fight and prove his innocence. That's what his mission is now.
0: But is he innocent? Investigator Mike Sashay.
9: I believe in my heart and soul that Steve DeMocker killed Carol Kennedy.
0: He thinks often, he said, about the daughters, about the impact on them.
9: While my heart goes out to them, you know, you have to recognize that this is all because of one man's actions.
0: Carol's friend, Catherine.
10: I never wanted to believe that Steve was capable of doing this, and the jury has made their decision. I accept their decision. I agree with their decision. I'm so glad it's over. I'm so relieved, because so many of us have been dragged through it for the last 5.5 years.
0: Katie and Charlotte were back in court at their father's sentencing. And in spite of everything, the state's case against Steve, how Steve used Charlotte to create that phony email evidence, then paid for his defense with life insurance money Carol intended for her daughters. In spite of all that, at their father's sentencing, they asked the judge for leniency.
11: I ask because I would like the opportunity to someday walk again with my father, freely and outside. To speak openly and honestly with him, and find ways to heal the pain of this prolonged nightmare. I believe in healing and forgiveness because that is the way that I was raised. As for me, I can promise that I will never forget the memory of my mother. She lives in me every day and will for the rest of my life.
12: The additional pain of the reality that we now face is very difficult for me to grasp. The knowledge that, like my mother, my father may never attend my wedding or see my children born or even watch me graduate, it feels like losing a parent all over again. This excruciating punishment is almost as difficult for me as I know it must be for him.
0: Steve professed his innocence.
13: I did not kill Carol. We loved each other for more than 20 years. Our marriage was over, but not our affection for each other. I would no more have harmed her than I would harm my daughters by taking her from them.
0: Leniency was not forthcoming. The judge sentenced Steve DeMocker to natural life plus 20 years. No parole, no hope of a life ever outside prison walls. All along, we'd been asking for an interview with Steve. He was willing. The sheriff wasn't. But finally, after the sentencing, we were allowed a brief telephone interview from state prison.
14: The lengths that they went to strain, to amplify, to exaggerate the evidence, to even misrepresent it, that was the only way they were able to achieve this conviction. And it's just wrong.
15: Well,
14: it's just wrong.
15: You could be, in fact, in prison for the rest of your life. Are you prepared for that?
0: Interesting thing about Steve DeMocker, he's an extremely articulate man. Can he possibly be sincere, too? All we can know with certainty is that Carol will never again have the chance to be useful. Although, scratch that. Maybe she will.
10: One thing that she always sort of said to us, as long as I'm living in this world, I am always here for you and with you. And I think she should have rephrased that to, no matter if I'm here living or in heaven, I'm always with you, because I feel her in my heart. I feel her when I'm doing certain things, and her presence certainly lives on.
16: That's all for now. I'm Lester Holt. Thanks for joining us.
17: So many young women missing. Only one detective to find them.
18: For me, there was always a story to them.
17: There is a story to her, too. She's a young woman, lucky to be alive. For a lot of people, that would be the end of police work.
18: How was it done?
17: So she searched as the numbers grew.
18: Another one here, then another one there.
17: And families hurt.
19: She says, I have some bad news for you.
17: While under a desert sky, a secret waited.
18: The reality of it was kind of like, God, this is not happening.
17: Missing women, forgotten by almost everyone but her.
18: I've just always felt that they were going to be together. That if you find one, you're going to find them all.
16: I'm Lester Holt, and this is Dateline.
17: Here's Josh Mankiewicz with Somebody's Daughter.
20: Sometimes Ida Lopez simply can't wait for Sunday. Sometimes in the middle of her work week, the Albuquerque detective feels a pressing need for spiritual solace and divine guidance. The fall of 2005 was one of those times. It was a time when a sinister force seemed to be snatching women off the streets of New Mexico's largest city, and the devoutly religious detective knew she needed all the help she could get.
18: I think it's somebody who is very organized. I think he's been preying on his victims, has a particular victim in mind.
20: Sticking up for victims comes naturally to Ida Lopez. It's the same instinct that drew her to police work years ago when she was a kid growing up in Albuquerque.
18: So I was about 9 years old. Actually, it was my grandfather raised me. He was outside, he was about in his 80s, and I'm in the porch area, and there's a foot chase, and the guy goes toward him, and he's tackled by police. I just thought that was the coolest thing I'd ever seen, and so that curiosity. And then there was the service part, the helping people part of police work.
20: After college, Ida graduated from the police academy and joined the force as a uniformed officer.
21: Most of my areas that I worked, whether, you know, especially in patrol, I was assigned work in the prostitutes in the area.
20: And so she learned about the lives of the women on the street. And it was here, while posing as a decoy during prostitution sting operations, that she learned the raw power of their addictions.
18: I just learned the absolute dependence on the drug for the girls, because there's no way in your right mind you're going to get into a car and do what this person just told you to do. There's no way. And so that gave me an empathy for them on that part. And I thought, wow, this has got to be powerful.
20: Over the years, Ida's career blossomed. She made detective, married another cop, and started a family. Her future seemed assured. But in 2004, while pregnant with her second child, doctors discovered a mass in Ida's right kidney.
18: It was growing, and I had the kidney cancer.
2: What did doctors tell you?
18: Well, they were shocked. They said it wasn't common in women, and it wasn't common in women my age. He wouldn't say what the plans were because the only, you know, close person I knew had cancer and died. And I thought, well, I need to make further plans. You know, my husband's got young kids to take care of.
2: Frightening.
18: Then about a month and a half after I was diagnosed, then I had my kidney removed.
20: Surgeons also removed Ida's adrenal gland because it too had a mass on it. But because doctors caught the cancer early, Ida required neither chemo nor radiation therapy. Ida's return to work would have to be gradual if it was going to happen at all.
2: For a lot of people, that'd be the end of police work.
18: Right.
2: Not for you.
18: No. No, I wasn't done.
20: And so in July 2005, after a few months of recuperation as a reserve officer, the department offered Ida a 20-hour-a-week desk job working missing persons.
2: Missing persons is kind of a backwater in a lot of departments. I mean, that's not exactly, you know, the premier detective job.
18: Right, right. It's where they needed somebody, and it worked out, you know, for me and for them. And missing persons, you know, was busy. The position was there, and it was, I thought, perfect timing.
20: As you will soon see, timing, both perfect and not so perfect, will play a critical part in the story we're about to show you. Within weeks of starting her new job, Ida was handed two missing persons files. Those two files would mark the beginning of the biggest case in her career and would turn into one of New Mexico's most heinous crime stories. But at the time, it was routine, low-priority police work.
2: How many other detectives in missing persons?
18: I was the only detective in there at the time.
20: Both of those missing persons were attractive women in their 20s, with arrest records for drugs and prostitution. Both had seemingly vanished without a word to friends or relatives. Sad, but common, especially for these dark streets where drug addiction and prostitution literally go hand in hand. Ida went by the book.
18: So what I usually do is I go back to see what their arrest history is. Their lifestyle has been with drugs, and so it's a matter of time before they go back out. So, okay, keep them, do my full background on them. Then a third one comes in.
2: A third one.
18: And then as the months go by,

0: prostitutes who got into cars with strange men as often as 20 to 30 times a day. And it's easy to see how another detective, one with a harder heart than the one beating inside Ida Lopez, might have given up.
1: Coming up, a missing daughter and a father's regrets.
2: I took her to a friend's house and dropped her off there. I know in my heart I didn't do the right thing, but I knew that I had to.
1: When Dateline continues.
0: Every life is a mystery, not just because of what happens, but because of what might have been prevented, missed, or altogether avoided.
3: You're the coolest girls in the whole wide world!
0: Such was the mystery of the women on Detective Ida Lopez's growing list of the lost. It's a mystery their families still struggle to understand.
4: There's a dad who had a calendar. Every time he saw her, he marked the date down. He gave her $20. Maybe he knew where the money was going to go, but he saw his daughter. And that didn't take that part away, that she was still somebody's little girl.
3: I think they're trick handles.
0: The name, the face, belonged to Michelle Valdez, one of the first women on Ida's list. Dan Valdez, her father, had reported Michelle missing 6 months before Ida got the case. He was the guy who kept the calendar.
2: The X is indicating no knowledge of her, disappeared, nothing, no word.
0: The fact is, Dan Valdez had been recording his daughter's comings and goings for years.
5: This is Michelle. How old are you, Michelle?
3: Hi.
2: I took it upon myself to tape them, tape every event. Every chance that I had the videotape there.
0: The Michelle Valdez that appears in these home videos with her little sisters is a far cry from the thin, drug-wasted young woman police would later come to know and fingerprint.
3: Daddy, can I have something to eat now?
0: This Michelle, along with her sister Camille and half-sister Kendra, was a cut-up and a clown.
6: I'm freezing.
0: Whether in costume for a school play, dressed up for her first communion, or showing a budding interest in boys.
3: Oh, yeah, with babies?
0: This Michelle, according to her sister Camille, was an all-American girl with a future as bright as the New Mexico sun.
7: I looked up to her for many things. You know, I was always the tag-along with her and her friends.
8: And she didn't mind?
7: No, not at all. Not at all.
0: Then came the teen years, when life started coming at Michelle Valdez, fast and furious. By then, Dan and Michelle's mother were divorced, and Dan was raising Michelle and Camille alone while working days at the juvenile detention center and nights and weekends playing steel guitar with his country band, Cimarron. Dan tried to keep a watchful eye on his girls, and even took them to work with him at the juvenile detention center to show them where careless mistakes can lead. Some of it seemed to take. Some of it didn't. At 13, Michelle became pregnant.
2: I was devastated. What can you do? You can't be with them 24/7. All you can do is bring them up, nurture them, show them love, attention, appreciation.
8: And sometimes they make a mistake.
2: And sometimes they make the wrong turn or a mistake.
0: Shortly after her 14th birthday, Michelle Valdez gave birth to a baby girl she named Angelica.
8: So you were being a father all over again.
2: Father all over again.
7: I was only 8 years old and becoming an aunt, you know. It was tough, but once you know, we had that bond, me and Angelica, it was nice. I enjoyed it.
0: At 14, most kids rightfully think their best years are ahead of them. High school, college, career. That was not the track Michelle Valdez was on. Though Dan continued to tape all the usual family functions, Michelle's little girl Angelica was now the center of attention. But on the periphery, in offhand moments, Dan's camera also caught something else. The look and the unspoken despair that signaled the death of a young girl's dream.

0: She struggled to hold it all together, but Michelle eventually dropped out of school. For a while, she tried to support herself and Angelica with a series of minimum wage jobs, but couldn't make ends meet. After 3 years, Angelica was sent to live with Dan's mother, who lived nearby, and Michelle took to living with a series of people she called friends. By 2002, the wear and tear is written all over her face.
1: Happy birthday, dear.
0: That September, Angelica celebrated her 6th birthday. Michelle had just turned 20, a milestone that was not lost on mother or child.
2: Mommy's not a grown-up anymore, teenager anymore.
3: Never was.
0: No, in a sense, Michelle never was a teenager. And now, on the cusp of young adulthood, Michelle looked gaunt. Her face bore the kind of sores that suggested she'd been hitting the crack pipe.
4: When did you notice things were going wrong? I'm guessing you noticed before anybody else.
5: Yeah, I noticed when she started seeing one of her boyfriends, you know. He opened up the door for all the wrong things.
4: Like?
5: The drugs. The drugs, definitely.
0: Dan knew about the drugs and twice got her to agree to enter rehab, but Michelle never showed up. Increasingly, there were run-ins with the law. Michelle had already been busted for receiving and transporting stolen property, drug possession, and car theft. Dan knew about some of the arrests. Most, he didn't. When a stolen car wrap in Arizona landed Michelle in jail, Dan says he bailed her out and pleaded with her to change her ways.
6: On the way back from Arizona to here, she promised, oh, you know, I'm not going to hang out with the same people. I'm going to do things different, and you're going to be proud of me again. And then she bails 2 hours after she's home.
0: The toll of Michelle's addiction on her younger sister Camille is also evident in Dan's videos. As Camille becomes a teenager, she no longer seems to want to acknowledge Michelle or even have her around.
5: We were always bumping heads. We weren't as close because of the drugs. She'd come over and steal my things, or, you know, I would see how upset it'd make my dad, so I would tell her, you know, mean things.
0: Before long, Michelle Valdez stopped showing up in her father's videos, sometimes because she avoided the camera, other times because she simply didn't show up.
6: She knew that there was events at the house because she'd call and ask if she could borrow $25. She was hungry or whatever. She was at a, you know, at a hurting spot. So I gave her the money.
4: Even though you knew?
6: Even though I knew that it could be going for drugs. It was my gateway to making contact with her and seeing her in person.
0: Dan may have had the patience of Job, but by 2004, Camille, the tag-along little sister, had had enough. When Michelle asked Dan if she could move back home for a while, Camille put her foot down.
5: He was going to let her stay with us. And I remember telling him, no, if she comes and stays, I'm going to leave. I couldn't handle it.
6: I remember that.
5: I didn't even want to be around it anymore. I was so tired of it. Tired of seeing him hurt.
4: So you told Michelle she couldn't come over?
6: I told Michelle that she couldn't come over, that I took her to a friend's house and dropped her off there. I know in my heart I didn't do the right thing, but I knew that common sense in my brain said that I had to. I had to take that avenue.
0: They call it tough love, but for Dan Valdez, it was pure torture. Every night, he knew she was out there, and every time the phone rang, his heart stopped, hoping that hers had not.

every night, he knew she was out there. And every time the phone rang, his heart stopped, hoping that hers had not.

0: By the fall of 2004, Dan Valdez's calendar was beginning to fill with X's, each X marking another day without word from his oldest daughter, Michelle.
1: When was the last time you saw her?
2: It was in September of 2004.
1: How'd she look?
2: Thin, wired out, strung out maybe, had spots on her face, and looked bad.
1: Did you see her then?
3: Honestly, I don't remember the last time I seen her. I don't remember the last words we spoke.
1: You don't remember the last thing you said to
3: No.
1: her? But it might not have been a nice thing.
3: No.
0: But as erratic as Michelle had become in recent years, she'd somehow always managed to show up for the moments that mattered most to her daughter, Angelica. That changed when Michelle failed to show up for Angelica's 7th birthday party. That day, it fell to 15-year-old Camille to fill in for Michelle and act as mom. That Christmas, Angelica opened her presents alone with no sign of her mother, Michelle.
3: I thought maybe she'd turn up a few days later, a few weeks, or we'd call, you know, she'd call us.
2: It was breaking on Hedica's heart that day when she wasn't there.
0: In February, 5 months after Michelle was last seen, Dan went down to the Albuquerque police station and formally reported his daughter missing. Detective Ida Lopez, who would later make it her mission to find Michelle and the other missing women, was on medical leave at the time. So in Ida's absence, the Valdez family was at the mercy of the police department's bureaucracy.
1: What'd the police tell you?
3: She didn't want to be found.
2: And I can understand that APD doesn't just deal with missing, they deal with all kinds.
1: For a long time, the news would be full of stories about girls who were missing and everybody's looking for them. And one of the things that those girls all had in common was that they were all attractive and blonde and white and didn't have any criminal record. And I guess I just kind of wonder whether police and everybody else would have sort of stepped up their game a little bit if that had been the case here.
2: Yeah, that did cross my mind numerous times. But, you know, you have to have faith in your law enforcement. If you don't have faith in your law enforcement to treat everybody equal, then what do you have?
0: What you have in Dan Valdez's case is a search you do yourself. As spring turned to summer that year, Dan, his ex-wife, and his daughters plastered flyers with Michelle's picture all over Central Avenue, asking anyone who'd seen her to call the Albuquerque Police Department. At night, Dan drove through the war zone, sometimes into the wee hours of the morning, looking for Michelle.
2: It was real, real hard because, you know, I'd be circling a block or whatever, see somebody that may appear to be the size of Michelle, a small person, and go around the block two or three times, and me wondering who they were as well as them wondering who I was.
1: It had to be brutally difficult to think of Michelle living that kind of life.
2: Definitely, definitely. It was not the way that her mother and I raised her.
0: Those were long nights filled with bittersweet memories of Michelle the way she used to be before the drugs took over, and thoughts of rare moments together before she went missing.
2: She came over to the house one day and I'd given her a few dollars and she stood up. She said, "Dad, well, I'm gonna run." Okay. I said, "All right." And she said, she went up to put her arms around me and I hugged her. And she said, "No, Dad, squeeze me tight. Squeeze me like you've never squeezed me before." And I got her and I gave her the biggest hug a father could ever give his daughter.
0: Remembered moments like that sustained Dan and drove him to continue his lonely search for Michelle. Then in July 2005, about 5 months after Dan had first reported Michelle missing, he got a call from a detective who had only recently been assigned Michelle's case, a detective named Ida Lopez.
2: I thought Ida, being a police officer, was awfully small. She's a short lady. But other than that, I it seemed that, you know, that she was on the up and up and that she was doing what she could in her power and the time that she had to go out and out to the streets.
0: It would become a close working relationship based on frequent phone calls and mutual admiration.
4: Dan is a strong, quiet man. This is a man who absolutely loved his daughter no matter what. He didn't see her with the track marks. He didn't see her strung out.
1: And he had no idea she'd been arrested that many times.
4: Well, he did see her that way, but that's not that's not what he saw in his eyes or his heart.
0: Dan continued to cruise the war zone, willing himself to believe that his daughter was still out there.
2: I thought she was alive and well and doing good, but just didn't want to have any contact with the family. Maybe I did something wrong. Maybe it was me not letting her come back to the house. Maybe it was Camille saying no or whatever.
0: But Dan's confidence that Michelle would turn up alive was suddenly shaken one night when the phone rang at the Valdez home. The caller on the other end of the line had heard something shocking.
3: We had gotten a call from a family friend of ours that I grew up with. And, you know, I pick up the phone and she's like, oh my gosh, you know, I'm sorry about your sister. And I said, you know, what are you talking about? She said, Michelle and Cinnamon were stabbed and buried on the West Mesa.
1: Did you know who Cinnamon was?
3: No. Never heard of her before.
1: Did you ask her where she heard that?
3: Yeah. Her aunt ran the streets, knew Michelle, knew certain people, and they had heard it from her aunt.
0: Dan immediately called Detective Ida Lopez with the tip, but she was unable to find the aunt or to pin down the source of the rumor. It was all just unverifiable street talk, the kind Ida Lopez had heard before, except for one tantalizing tidbit. Cinnamon was a name on Ida's list. Cinnamon Elks, missing since August of 2004. But even if those rumors were true, and human remains were cooling in the desert night on Albuquerque's West Mesa, the detective knew it would take a miracle to find them.
5: Coming up, was a serial killer stalking the women working the war zone?
4: I've just always felt that they were going to be together.
1: In death as in life?
4: If you find one, you're going to find them all.
5: When Dateline continues.
0: Every morning, the sun rises over the Sandia Mountains east of Albuquerque and begins baking one of the most celebrated stretches of asphalt in the United States, historic Route 66, the highway famous for carrying Dust Bowl refugees and Beat Generation oddballs west to California. The Mother Road's glory days are behind her now. In Albuquerque, where the old highway becomes Central Avenue, the city's decidedly downscale drug and prostitution trade flourishes. Cops call this section of Central Avenue the war zone, and the women who work its shadows, prostitutes. But ever since her early days in uniformed patrol, Ida Lopez has called them her girls.
4: I got to know a lot of them. You know, I was that, okay, we could chase them out, but for me, there was always a story to them.
0: Ida says the stories she heard back then were heartbreaking tales of abuse and neglect that almost always had drugs at their core.
4: These are hurting women. I mean, you'll see some out here that they need that fix. You know, it's not what you see in Vegas. It's not the call girl. It's not the pretty woman.
0: By the end of 2005, Ida had five women on her list who were roughly the same age with similar backgrounds, young Hispanic women with arrest records for drugs or prostitution.
4: I start going out there and talking to the girls. At first, some of them were hesitant, and I said, look, I'm not running you. I just want to know, when was the last time you saw her? Did you know her? What can you tell me? What's going on out here?
1: How much of your time is this taking?
4: It's taking all my time.
0: Working alone, the detective distributed flyers with the women's pictures at truck stops, convenience stores, even the New Mexico State Fair. But she kept coming up empty.
4: I went to some drug rehab places who were not willing to help me. I sat in many waiting rooms, and I said, I don't want to know what their sessions were about. All I want to know is a timeline.
0: Some of the women had been missing for so long that Ida started comparing notes with a detective in the department's cold case unit. Eventually, Ida and the cold case detective were able to persuade the department to let them form an unofficial task force, where once a month they met with other agencies, including the FBI, to discuss leads on missing persons, on cold cases, on sexual predators, and on unidentified remains.
4: So we were able to communicate with each other. Anything that came up, any trucker initiatives or murderers that the FBI sent us, we posted on the wall. Our girls, we posted on the wall.
1: Are truckers a particular problem?
4: Yeah, they can be. They travel interstate. They pick up a lot of girls, and we know a few that have a history of murdering the girls who frequent the truck stops.
1: So at one point, at least, you're sort of looking at truckers.
4: Looking at everybody.
0: By the end of that year, Ida's list had grown to more than a dozen women. Ida knew the odds of finding any of the missing women alive were not good. But that's not what she told the families when they called in, looking to hear something encouraging.
4: I would tell them every single day, we're one day closer to finding your daughter. Yes, I pray that they're okay and hopefully living in a commune in some mountainous town or in a rehab center or a jail or with friends that they're actually doing okay.
1: Did you believe any of that?
4: I held on to the hope and possibility.
0: Reality, however, demanded that the detective do more than just hope for a happy ending. So with the tact of a parish priest, Ida Lopez began making the rounds.
2: Michelle.
0: Asking family members such as Dan Valdez for dental records and DNA swabs.
1: When you go to some family that's got a missing daughter or sister and say, I need some familial DNA and I need your child's dental records, you're essentially saying to that family, I do not expect to find her alive.
4: Right. And I also think that they knew the lifestyle, which puts them in harm's way. And so nobody denied the dangers that they were that their daughters were in.
0: Out in the war zone, where the human urge towards self-destruction is strongest, death is just another occupational hazard.
4: About how many cars a day would you get into? Up to 20, 30 cars a day. You know, how many guys is that? But they know the dangers out there.
0: Rumors that Albuquerque might have its own Jack the Ripper, who was snatching prostitutes off the streets, was still common currency among the women working the war zone.
4: There was a handful of urban legends. It was Cuban drug dealers. It was a cop from California. I mean, a number of things. They heard some of the girls had been chopped up in pieces and dumped in another county south of here.
0: Chilling, if true. But in the light-spangled darkness of Albuquerque's war zone, where women sell themselves for as little as $20 a trick, truth and rumor are interchangeable commodities. Still, in her quieter moments, Ida allowed herself to fear the worst.
4: I've just always felt that they were going to be together.
1: In death as in life?
4: Yeah. I just, you know, there was nothing that led me factual to believe that. I just always felt that if you find one, you're going to find them all.
5: Coming up. Unfortunately, Ida's theory would soon be put to the test.
4: One of our violent crimes detectives said, oh, they found a bone.
5: When

0: Excuse me.
1: For 4 years,
0: Hello?
1: Detective Ida Lopez tended her list of missing women as if it were a garden plot.
0: Now, did you notice when the girls were going missing?
1: Mostly, she just watched it grow. But occasionally, she was able to do some pruning whenever a lost soul was found.
0: I find a girl with the same background, but guess what? I find her months later. You know, and I get to call the dad and say, we found her, she's been arrested.
1: Kind of weird to be able to, you know, call a family and say, great news,
0: oh, yeah.
1: Your daughter's a prostitute, and she's alive.
0: Right, but I get to say this is where she's at.
1: The families of the 18 women now on Ida's list prayed for happy endings like that one. But most of the women who worked Albuquerque's war zone, fellow travelers who might have helped Ida find the missing, were too drug-addled to provide useful leads. Some passed on grisly rumors to Ida that the missing women were dead and had been dumped in the desert west of town.
2: It's like a little dark, hidden, evil city out here.
1: Desiree Gonzalez says she used to hang out on these streets and says she knew several of the missing women and had also heard those same rumors.
2: I came out here looking for my cousin, and I bumped into Cinnamon, and she had told me that the girls were getting their heads cut off and took into the mesa, and that was the last time I seen Cinnamon. I got scared. You know, it seems like they knew or something.
1: Ida didn't completely disbelieve what her girls were telling her, but the mesa, a vast expanse of desert west of town, where people frequently dump things they no longer have any use for, was simply too big an area to launch a search based on just a rumor. And so this case was going nowhere until late in the afternoon on February 2nd, 2009, when Christine Ross decided to take her dog, Ruka, for a walk.
3: Okay.
1: They strolled out of her new subdivision, one of many that had recently sprouted up on the desert west of Albuquerque, and then over to an abandoned construction site, where Christine let Ruka off the leash to run.
3: She ran up ahead of me, and she was messing with something on the ground, and then she left it. We came upon it, and it appeared to be a bone. Didn't look like the normal animal bone you find out here. So I took a picture of the bone. I sent it to my sister, who's a nurse. She confirmed that that looked like a femur bone, and I should call the authorities.
1: Finding a bone, even a human bone, is not unusual out here on Albuquerque's West Mesa. This is storied territory where Native American tribes, conquistadors, and cowboys once roamed. The bone could easily have belonged to one of them. But the police, who arrived at the scene shortly after nightfall, soon determined that this was no ancient artifact. This bone belonged to someone who had died in the not-too-distant past.
0: Well, February 2nd is when one of our violent crimes detectives said, oh, they found a bone on the mesa. I'll let you know.
4: And tonight they say the search is far from over.
5: I saw it on TV on February 2nd. When Christina Ross and her dog Ruka was reported on the local station as finding a femur bone.
6: I was on a ski trip, and when I came home, I had seen it on the news, and I told my boyfriend, I said, you know, what if that's Michelle?
1: When you heard it, what'd you think?
5: Hoping again, the old parental feeling is hoping that it wasn't.
1: Dan Valdez was not alone. There were other homes across Albuquerque that night that were suddenly filled with a similar stew of hope and dread. Over the next few days, investigators would find more bones scattered over a 30-yard swath of that abandoned construction site. One mystery was ending. Another was just beginning.

0: For 5 years, Dan Valdez prayed at the end of each day that the next sunrise would bring news of his daughter, Michelle.
1: Police have set up a tip line.
0: Then in February 2009 came unsettling news. A thigh bone had been found out on Albuquerque's West Mesa. Within days, evidence of one body had become evidence of two, and then three, then four, then five, then six.
2: Six sets of remains were found within 20 yards of each other.
0: Dan Valdez, who'd been wondering for years where his daughter was, saw his most cherished hopes and his most dreaded fears placed on a collision course.
3: When they found the second, third, and fourth sets, I said to myself, I have to realistically look at this, that Michelle, I'm sure, probably is out there.
0: At times, Detective Ida Lopez was out there too, along with practically every other member of the Albuquerque Police Department and forensic experts from the FBI. Digging, scraping, sifting.
4: The reality of it was kind of like, God, this is not happening. You know, it's stuff you read about.
0: Then came 7, 8, 9, 10, 11. It turned out all were women, and all with the same name, Jane Doe. And Ida Lopez couldn't help but wonder if these dry bones were the women she'd been looking for.
4: You know, I just didn't know. It was so much going through my mind.
0: Over the years, Ida's list of the lost had grown to include close to 24 women who fit the same basic profile. Young, drug-addicted Hispanic women who were known to wander the gritty streets of Albuquerque's war zone. For Ida, walking through this boneyard felt as if she were watching a horror movie unfold in real time.
4: You're finding this and you're just going, I wonder if it's going to be the rest of the girls. And I've carried this little flyer in my pocket in my car, you know, for the last, you know, 4 years.
0: And within weeks, Ida's early work of collecting dental records of the missing women and DNA samples from their families began to pay off. Bones started to get names.
2: The only body that has been identified so far, Victoria Chavez.
5: She was on your list.
4: She was on my list.
5: And you thought, this is it.
4: I thought this could be it, yeah.
0: But there was more, something that surprised even veteran crime scene investigators. In the grave of Jane Doe number 8, investigators found a tiny second set of bones. It was a fetus. Jane Doe number 8 had been 4 months pregnant at the time of her death.
4: They would say, we found a skull and had a lot of hair, and she's pregnant. I said, Michelle Valdez. But they hadn't made an ID yet.
0: Michelle Valdez, after years of having only her rap sheet and her father's bittersweet memories to go on, Ida Lopez was now sure she knew where Michelle Valdez was.
5: Did you know Michelle was pregnant when she disappeared?
4: I did.
0: A few days later, lab work confirmed Ida's hunch. Jane Doe number 8 was Michelle Valdez.
4: And I had to tell Dan. The hardest part of this whole thing is having to go to somebody's house and say, we found her and she's not alive.
3: I see her pull up out front and I go out and stand on the sidewalk. She gets out of her car and comes up to me and Ida says, Dan, she says, I have some bad news for you.
4: Dan, she was ID'd and it was her. And they found, you know, she was pregnant and the baby, and it was just very difficult.
3: I looked at her in disbelief, but knew it was reality. I just could feel all the strength in my body just kind of just drain all of a sudden. And I kind of was wobbling a little bit, and Ida consoled me a little bit and said, it's okay, you know, it's okay, you know. And then she says, is there anything that we can do? Is, you know, do you need anything? Do you? I said, no. I said, just the information you gave me was plenty.
0: Of course, there was more Dan needed to do that evening. He would have to tell Michelle's 12-year-old daughter, Angelica.
3: And I said, Angelica, I said, Detective Lopez just told us that your mother has been positively ID'd as one of the West Mesa women victims. And that's when Angelica looked at me and started crying. She said, "No, don't tell me that. You're lying to me. Don't lie to me." I said, "Honey, I'm not. I'm telling you the truth."
0: It was a scene that, no doubt, had played out earlier at the family home of Victoria Chavez. But for the families of the other women on Ida's list, the waiting and wondering would go on for months. For Ida Lopez, there was the fear that her nightmare prediction was coming true.
4: "I just always felt that if you find one, you're going to find them all."
0: And for Albuquerque's homicide detectives, there was the most pressing question of all. Who was responsible for turning the West Mesa into an unmarked cemetery? And was he still at work?
6: Coming up, searching for clues in a crime scene big enough to be seen from space.
5: It's kind of eerie looking at those satellite photos.
7: That really sends a chill up and down your spine.
6: When Dateline continues.
0: Every fall, as the southwestern summer heat begins to ease, hot air balloons rise like spring flowers over Albuquerque and the surrounding desert. It's the city's annual balloon fiesta, a money-making spectacle that draws tourists from all over the world to Albuquerque for 1 week in October. It's unlikely that any of the balloonists who float out over the West Mesa area spend much time studying the details of the sandy desert floor below. But if one of them had, during the 2003 or 2004 festivals, they might have actually seen evidence of a murderer moonlighting as a gravedigger. It turns out that even though that evidence was long gone by the time those bones were discovered in 2009, a bird's eye view was precisely the perspective investigators needed to start their search for a killer.
7: When you see those satellite photos and you see the scarring on a desert floor, now, knowing we know now, it's very obvious that those look like graves.
8: This is what then Albuquerque Police Chief Ray Schultz says investigators saw when they looked at old pictures of the mesa. In this 2002 image of the area where the bones were discovered, there's nothing unusual, just desert and sagebrush with a dry stream bed running through it. But 2 years later, in 2004, when most of the women on Detective Ida Lopez's list were disappearing, the images showed tire tracks leading from this road to a few bare spots in the vegetation, spots that weren't there before. This photo taken the following year shows even more bare spots, clustered within 20 yards of each other.
5: It's kind of eerie looking at those satellite photos.
7: That really sends a chill up and down your spine.
0: The conclusion was inescapable. Albuquerque police were looking at the evolving work of a serial killer.
7: This particular individual made sure that that he went back each and every time when he was going to dispose of a body and disposed of it in the same area where the other women were.
5: Somebody who lives here?
7: You know, we don't know if it's somebody who lives here or somebody that would just come back and frequent Albuquerque on a regular basis.
0: Whatever the killer's permanent address, those satellite photos were a huge break because they told police when he was active here and, most importantly, when he quit.
9: There could be somebody up there right now. You know, and just depending on where they're at, you wouldn't even see them up there right now.
0: Detective Todd Babcock and Sergeant Lou Heckroth drew the job of trying to track down the killer. All they knew was that he'd killed at least 11 women and that the 2005 housing boom that brought suburban sprawl to the West Mesa probably forced him to abandon this burial ground and find another one where there would be no neighbors around to watch him work.
9: You're up half a mile to three quarters of a mile from any populated area back in the time frame.
0: A time frame, 2003 to early 2005. And 11 sets of bones. Not a lot to go on. But the detectives knew simply finding the bones in the first place had been an incredibly lucky break.
10: All the stars aligned.
11: Yeah.
0: Oddly enough, the West Mesa investigators' good fortune began thousands of miles to the east in the fall of 2008. That's when crumbling financial markets on Wall Street caused home construction on the West Mesa to grind to a halt.
10: The company kind of left town and just kind of left the land the way it was.
5: If those houses had been built, they would have been built right on top of that graveyard.
10: Correct.
5: And nobody would be the wiser.
10: Correct. Then August 2008, we had a really bad rainstorm.
0: And the rain runoff from the deserted construction site flooded the new neighborhoods that surrounded it. It was when the company returned to the site to fix the runoff problem that they inadvertently brought some bones to the surface, where 5 months later, those bones were discovered by Christine Ross and her dog, Ruka.
11: You look at how many things had to have happened for these victims to be located. The development at first, the housing downturn after that, the fact that the company leaves, a big rainstorm comes, unearths certain things, and now we locate these victims.
5: So you got lucky.
11: Yes, very lucky. Very lucky.
0: By late February 2009, then Commander Paul Feist and his small army of crime scene investigators and volunteers weren't feeling very lucky at all. They had literally spent weeks in the trenches looking for bones at that abandoned construction site.
12: It is a lot of shovel and pick work. It's a lot of sifting and actually in the dirt.
0: Two women on Ida Lopez's list had already been identified among the 11 sets of remains. Now, between the bulldozers and Ida's prayers, the department was moving heaven and earth to find out if there were more women from Ida's list out there. Commander Feist knew every scrap of evidence recovered from that gigantic crime scene would have to be cataloged and stored until it came time to prosecute the West Mesa gravedigger.
12: The size and the scope of this thing was way beyond, I think, what any of us imagined it would be as it unfolded.
0: It was a crime scene that covered the equivalent of 75 football fields. And because construction crews had once leveled and filled a dry stream bed where some of the bodies had been buried, the team had to dig deep to find what had once been shallow graves.
12: We're police officers. We are not archaeologists. We have a little bit of background in some of these things, but something in this level was overwhelming.
0: The learning curve was steep. Early in the excavation, one investigator watched as an earth mover dug deep and dumped a load of dirt, only to see a human skull roll down the hill and stop at his feet. It was an eye-opener that taught everyone from seasoned criminal investigator to backhoe operator to tread lightly.
12: And from the time that bone came out of the hole, just about every single remaining victim came out intact.
0: They were using the best technology the department could bring to bear, such as lasers and ground-penetrating radar. But the work was slow, and the commander would soon feel as if the eyes of the nation were watching every move he made.
12: I'm wondering how many more am I going to find and how many more names am I going to go home with tonight?
6: Coming up, parents who lost a child find a cause.
13: We all had a common denominator, our daughters. A lot of people said they were drug addicts and prostitutes, but you know what the first thing is they were human beings to begin with.
6: When Dateline continues.
0: Before February 2009, Victoria Chavez and Michelle Valdez had been virtually invisible to everyone in Albuquerque, except their families, their customers, and Detective Ida Lopez, who'd had their names on her list of missing women. But for the most part, the public didn't even know there was a list. The news media had shown little interest in the story when desperate family members had come to them asking for help.
14: They wouldn't even put her picture on the news or nothing. And that's all like we really wanted, you know, just to flash her picture real quick.
0: Of course, all that changed once bones started turning up on the mesa.
15: A few years before the first body was found, a colleague of mine and I had heard about a list of women that were missing.
0: And as it turns out, Jolene Gutierrez-Kruger, a columnist for the Albuquerque Journal, had gotten a copy of that list a few years earlier when she worked the police beat. Now that two women from Ida's list had been identified, Jolene had an idea.
15: I said to one of my editors, you know, maybe we ought to run that list. Maybe we ought to, you know, be a little more proactive. And editor didn't say a whole lot. And I thought, well, I'll write it and we'll see what happens.
0: The resulting column, which for the first time publicly connected the missing women on Ida's list with the West Mesa bone field, hit the front page 1 month after the first bone was found.
15: The response was amazing. I think because for the first time we had started to put faces on these women, and we had explained to the citizens of Albuquerque that there weren't just two women that were missing. There were a whole bunches of them.
0: Suddenly, families who'd once felt isolated in their agony now felt a communal bond. And at the center of it all was Dan Valdez.
3: And I said, well, let's gather these families together and let's get to know them. Let's get to be each other's support system. Let's exchange phone numbers.
0: An impromptu memorial came to life alongside the wall that bordered the desert crime scene. And the newly organized families, which included everyone with a daughter on Ida's list, began holding monthly vigils to keep public attention focused on finding all of the missing women. By now, Dan was emerging as the videographer and de facto spokesman for the families.
3: We all had a common denominator, our daughters. Some of them chummed around with one another. It was comforting that it didn't just happen to me.
0: 6 weeks after the digging began out on the West Mesa, even more sets of remains were identified. And sure enough, they too were names on Ida Lopez's list of missing women.
16: Investigators are looking for connections, any signs that the women knew each other.
0: By now, the street alongside the desert crime scene was a media encampment, where reporters were predictably live at 5, 6, and 10, sometimes reporting details that crime scene commander Paul Feist preferred to keep secret.
2: All of the victims buried out on the West Mesa were buried naked with no clothing on.
12: It was a problem. We had things that we wanted to keep very secret, or, you know, things that we didn't want released. We had them in the air. They had the big telescoping lenses. They were there constantly. And there were certain processes that it did pose a concern.
0: Caught between the pressure to keep the public informed and the need to prevent key details from leaking out to cranks and copycats who routinely clog tip lines, Commander Feist found himself scheduling sensitive excavation work in the off hours when he knew cameras would not be looking over his shoulder.
12: I needed to know where they were all the time. That way, again, so if I were doing a different process or if I was looking at something specific, I needed to know that I didn't have the eyes of America in that hole with me.
8: By mid-April 2009, after 2.5 months of intensive searching, mapping, and aerial photography, Commander Feist finally felt confident that his team had found all the bones there were to find and began shutting down the West Mesa crime scene.
17: Well, just a few minutes ago, Albuquerque police left the dig site after they say they've met all of the goals that they set.
0: The total body count stayed at 11 sets of adult remains and one fetus. But for Ida Lopez, the discovery and identification of seven women from her list meant that years of careful detective work were finally paying off.
7: She's very passionate about her job, and she realized that these women all had families. They've got parents and grandparents, and some of them actually had children of their own. And she wanted to be able to provide them with some answers.
0: In addition to Victoria Chavez and Michelle Valdez, the others from Ida's list were Cinnamon Elks, Julie Nieto, Veronica Romero, Monica Candelaria, and Doreen Marquez.
3: But a lot of people said they were drug addicts and prostitutes. Well, if they were, then so be it. I didn't choose their lifestyle. But you know what the first thing is they were human beings to begin with.
0: Commander Feist, who'd tried to keep the local press at arm's length during the excavation, finally allowed them to cross under the yellow tape and onto the crime scene, along with crews from America's Most Wanted.
1: The TV show America's Most Wanted was also at the crime scene today, filming for next weekend's episode on the West Mesa mystery.
0: Media coverage could be helpful now and might generate badly needed tips from the public, because not only was there a serial killer to catch, but also because one set of remains was about to upset everything detectives thought they knew about that killer.
6: Coming up.
4: When they told us that they had a young black girl, I thought, I didn't have a young black girl on my list.
6: Was it possible Ida Lopez's list was just the tip of the iceberg?
5: Maybe there are women out there who aren't on any list.
6: When Dateline continues.

0: After months of digging for bones in the desert west of Albuquerque, detectives desperately wanted to get on with the work of catching a killer. So far, all the remains identified had been names on Ida Lopez's list of missing women, and all had worked as prostitutes on the mean streets of the city's war zone. For police, that seemed like a good place to start their search for the killer.
1: We're looking for people who've had histories of showing violence against prostitutes.
2: And that's more than just a few guys.
1: It's more than just a few.
0: It had to be someone local, investigators assumed. A meticulous man whose grim will had brought him back to the Mesa again and again to bury his victims.
2: Everything was in a pretty contained area. All the bones, all the remains.
3: Yes.
2: Because this guy had complete freedom, or he just thought, you know, nobody's ever going to come out here?
3: Probably because he felt safe out here.
0: For detectives like Todd Babcock, it all seemed to add up, except for one thing. The crime lab had determined that one of the unidentified sets of remains, Jane Doe number 7, was a young black female.
4: When they told us that they had a young black girl, I thought, I didn't have a young black girl on my list.
0: For medical investigator Wendy Honeyfield, the bones of Jane Doe No.

0: was specific for me. Her nose and her eyes were very important.
1: Jane Doe number 7's nose had been broken sometime before she died, so that was represented in the sketch. And because her wisdom teeth had not fully developed, Wendy knew this Jane Doe was probably only 14 or 15 years old when she died.
0: I started looking into the Missing and Exploited Children's website and was able to search through as many African-American females that matched the possible stature, where they might have been when they went missing.
1: From a pool of hundreds, Wendy first narrowed the field to 30, then to 10, and then to one. One girl whose face, age, and biography seemed to match what she saw in the sketch. Her name was Selania Edwards. According to the website, she'd been a 13-year-old runaway from a group home in Lawton, Oklahoma, in 2003.
0: It was her ear that was exposed in the photo, and it was her eyes. That was what kept bringing me back to her.
1: Dental records from Oklahoma confirmed that Jane Doe number 7 was, in fact, Selania Edwards. One answer found, but that only generated more questions, like when did the Oklahoma teenager get to New Mexico, and who brought her?
2: Don't know, and that's what we're trying to figure out.
3: Possibly the killer?
2: Don't know. Have no idea how she got here.
1: So detectives started checking with police departments and jails throughout the Southwest on the hunch that Selania, as young as she was, might have been entangled in a prostitution circuit that shuttles women from city to city.
4: What we see very often is the women involved in prostitution working what's called the circuit. So they'll move from Albuquerque to Phoenix to Las Vegas to Los Angeles and maybe not return on that circuit for several years.
1: It was in Denver, another city on the circuit, that Detective Todd Babcock hit pay dirt.
5: At one point, Selania had been arrested up in the Denver area for prostitution, going by a different name at the time, had been booked. They were able to get me a booking photograph of what Selania looked like around the time that she died, we believe.
1: Selania Edwards was released from that Denver area jail in July 2004, the same year almost all the other West Mesa women had gone missing.
3: The next time anyone heard anything about Selania, she was here in this makeshift gravesite outside Albuquerque, sharing it with 10 other women she never knew in life, but will be forever linked with in death.
5: The biggest thing that makes Selania different is she's not a local girl. All of our other victims were local. They had ties to Albuquerque.
3: She was last seen in Denver.
5: Last known police positive contact was in Denver.
3: Suggesting possibly that the killer met her in Denver, brought her here?
5: I don't believe so.
3: You think she came here on her own?
5: I know she had been to Albuquerque at least one prior time to her ending up out here, possibly two prior times.
1: 9 months after the discovery of the first bone on the West Mesa, the detectives were back to square one. The odds were good that Selania Edwards, like the others, had simply strolled out into the war zone and climbed into the wrong car. But her presence in the West Mesa boneyard raised a troubling prospect.
2: There are other girls from out of state in the same, you know, we're going to find another repeat, we don't know.
1: Now, investigators feared the serial killer they were hunting may have buried other bodies elsewhere in the vast desert west of town.
5: It's desert. There could be, very realistically, a lot of bodies.
3: This, in a way, suggests that maybe there are women out there who aren't on any list.
5: That's a possibility. Could be others. There could be others.
6: Coming up, a suspect caught in the act.
7: We approached the vehicle, opened the door. The first words out of this girl's mouth was that he was trying to kill her.
6: When Dateline continues.
1: From the moment the West Mesa murder case landed in their laps, detectives knew they would be chasing a phantom and grasping at smoke. The killer, whoever he was,

0: Police naturally assumed the killer was male, had a 5-year head start.
1: You think we're dealing with one guy here?
2: Yeah, I think there's no doubt that you're dealing with one guy. Yeah, because based on our experience with crimes of this nature, homicide crimes, when you have multiple offenders, more than one of them, someone's going to talk.
0: This killer had seemingly left nothing behind but a pile of dry bones and a few old hazy satellite images of tire tracks on the desert sand.
3: I believe that's him. And it's almost frustrating because you look at this picture and you see the disturbed earth, which later we learn are grave sites, and you see the tire tracks, but you can't get your hands on anything else.
0: No witnesses, no fingerprints, no DNA.
3: We went back starting in 2002, and we got the records from our local jail. It was anybody that was arrested for prostitution, criminal solicitation, anything like that, and we got a list of names.
0: But what kind of man is capable of killing and disposing of 11 women without somebody noticing something?
3: FBI's behavioral sciences and agents came in, took a look at our crime scene, took a look at what evidence we had. They came up with their profile of who they thought we were looking for. Included in that profile was a white male.
1: 35 to 50?
3: Your typical profile.
1: Lives alone or is away from home for extended periods of time. Probably had some brush with law enforcement. Probably familiar with the prostitution trade.
2: Yes.
1: I'm still right down the middle of the fairway on this, right?
2: Yes.
1: And that's still a lot of people.
2: It's a lot of people. And do you use that profile and rule somebody out just because they're not on that profile?
1: You can't.
2: No, you can't.
3: No.
0: The detectives needed a solid tip. And by the summer of 2009, the FBI and the city of Albuquerque were offering $100,000 to anyone who could help them catch and convict the man responsible for killing the West Mesa women. For the detective who'd long maintained that everybody counts, the existence of that kind of reward was a sign of progress.
4: You're asked to call 1-877.
0: Though the police tip line buzzed with hundreds of calls from a trail mix of nuts, kooks, and the merely misguided, nobody who seemed to actually know something about the 5-year-old missing persons cases was dialing the phone.
2: There were numerous rumors out there that certain individuals had killed several of them, and then one in particular had been killed by drug dealers.
1: Were all the victims killed the same way?
2: We believe so.
1: Can you tell me what that is?
2: No.
3: Homicidal violence.
1: You can't say gun, knife, strangulation. You're keeping that quiet because you don't want somebody to confess to this who didn't do it.
2: That's correct. That's why we're staying with homicidal violence.
1: Okay.
0: Homicidal violence. There was no shortage of names on the police list of potential suspects who were capable of that. But one name stood out. A name and face Detective Babcock knew quite well from an encounter in 1999 when Babcock was working the Vice Unit in Albuquerque.
3: The Vice Unit was watching a particular prostitute, see a vehicle pick this girl up, drive to a remote location. We approached the vehicle, opened the door. First words out of this girl's mouth, who's a known prostitute, was that he was trying to kill her.
1: And the man in the car was?
3: Lorenzo Montoya.
0: Lorenzo Montoya, a short, powerfully built man in his 30s, who was known to have an equally short temper and a taste for prostitutes. Babcock says he saw marks on the woman's throat and that she told him Montoya looked like he was enjoying it.
1: Did you believe her story?
3: Yes.
1: So Lorenzo was arrested for charges beyond just patronizing a prostitute.
3: Yes, he was.
0: That felony assault charge against Lorenzo Montoya went nowhere because the victim later refused to testify. But it was what had happened next that really focused the detective's attention. In 2006, years after being caught in the act of choking one prostitute, Lorenzo Montoya was caught in the company of a dead one.
1: On the surface, seems like a pretty good suspect.
2: Yeah. But we don't know if it's him or not.
0: According to police, Montoya lured the woman to his home near the West Mesa burial ground. He killed her, wrapped her body in a blanket, and was preparing to dump her in the trunk of his car when the woman's boyfriend showed up.
2: We would just love to have the opportunity to interview him and treat him just like any of the other individuals we're looking at in this case.
0: But that, unfortunately, will never happen. The boyfriend shot and killed Lorenzo Montoya on the spot. It was a bit of frontier justice for Montoya, who was about to literally get away with murder. But years later, his death would be just as tough a break for detectives investigating the bodies found on the West Mesa.
1: There's nothing to connect Lorenzo Montoya to those 11 bodies.
3: No. Not directly.
1: Just that he committed that kind of crime.
3: It's hard to get over a guy getting shot with a dead prostitute in his arms. It is.
0: But as tempting as it might be to pin the West Mesa murders on a dead man, the detectives say there are a few disquieting facts. Starting with this one. Safira Mora, one woman on Ida Lopez's list, had vanished after Lorenzo Montoya died.
1: And if you close this case and you say, we've decided it was Lorenzo Montoya, and then later you find out it was somebody else, a lot harder to prosecute that person.
3: Absolutely,
2: absolutely.
0: As 2009 drew to a close, two more women from Ida's list were positively identified. Virginia Cloven and Evelyn Salazar. There was only one set of nameless remains left to identify. But by now it seemed likely that whoever she was, her name was probably already on Ida's list. The new year began with the detectives knowing they needed a break, and they were prepared to follow any tip anywhere, if that's what it took to solve the case.
5: Albuquerque police and FBI agents are now in Joplin, Missouri.
0: Then a news flash came from Missouri that had everyone in Albuquerque glued to their TV screens.
6: That's a long ways away from Albuquerque, New Mexico.
7: Coming up, is the answer to the mystery blowing in the wind?
8: He's in the area where the prostitutes frequent. He's a photographer, so he's going to have close contact with these people.
7: When Dateline

0: In late January 2010, nearly a year after the first bones were discovered on Albuquerque's West Mesa, the last set of remains was matched to another name on Ida's list.
1: University of North Texas identified Jamie Borella through DNA.
0: Although 15-year-old Jamie Borella was not a prostitute, she was last seen with one, her cousin Evelyn Salazar, whose remains were also found on the mesa. There were still seven missing women who fit the profile on Ida Lopez's list. And if they weren't on the mesa, where were they? With the investigation now focused on finding a serial killer, Ida thought back to her late-night chats with the women of the war zone. Had there been anything she'd overlooked? Anything specific about a car, a smell, a tattoo, or an accent? Something that might be significant.
2: Then you ask him, how many bad dates have you had? Oh, I've had 17. I've been choked. I've been beat. I've been raped a number of times. So you get a lot of that. And then I'm thinking, okay, is it somebody that's nice and picking them up?
0: Investigators had plenty of leads, but none that had gotten them closer to answering two questions. Who was he? And where was he now? To find out, Commander Mike Geyer, then head of the Albuquerque PD's Criminal Investigations Unit, said the department chased leads all over the country. From Texas, where women with profiles similar to those of the West Mesa women have also gone missing. The states as far away as Pennsylvania and Florida, where the backgrounds and travel patterns of certain types of men seem to warrant close attention.
3: There's probably people that were in Albuquerque during the time frame we're looking at, and now through investigative leads or other sources, we find something that tells us a little bit more about their lifestyle as well, which would give us, again, that kind of immediate gut reaction as, oh, it's got to be that person.
0: It was that kind of gut reaction that led detectives to Joplin, Missouri in August of 2010.
4: Well, Brian, investigators are extremely tight-lipped at this point, but we do know that this is in connection to the West Mesa murders in Albuquerque, New Mexico.
0: The target of the search warrant was a local Joplin, Missouri photographer who had allegedly been in Albuquerque to take pictures during the city's 2004 balloon fiesta. But police think it wasn't just the balloons he was photographing. Remember, 2004 is when almost all of the women found on the West Mesa disappeared.
3: He's in the area where the prostitutes frequent. He's a photographer, so he's going to have close contact with these people. Whatever else draws that connection to him, we have to look into it.
0: It was intended to be a low-key search of the man's home and offices, but it didn't turn out that way.
5: It gathered a lot of attention because we had to utilize the FBI. We had to utilize the Joplin Police Department, and one of the locations that was searched was right next door to a newspaper. If that same individual was here in Albuquerque, the media wouldn't even have known about it.
4: FBI agents also searched this home.
6: Is the man whose house you served a search warrant on, is he a suspect?
5: No. I wouldn't say he's a suspect. He's just an individual that came to our attention that we had to follow through.
6: So this guy takes photographs of the part of town that you're sort of looking at. Is that what we're looking at here? Is you're interested in seeing what photos this man took and whether he found anything in them?
5: We really can't say why.
0: Though detectives spent months combing through all the evidence taken from the photographer's office and home, nothing definite was found. Months later, most of these boxes were returned. Now, years after the discovery of bones on the West Mesa, Albuquerque police are sure of only one thing. If the serial killer who preyed on their city is still alive, he's probably moved on to another hunting ground.
3: In my personal opinion, I believe that that person is still out there.
7: Coming up.
8: He may be waiting in some other community to start doing the same thing again.
7: And if he is, it may only be a matter of time. When Dateline.

0: It's been years since that summer night when Ida Lopez first took to the streets of Albuquerque's war zone alone, searching for a couple of missing women. These days, she patrols with a partner, still looking for the lost.
1: The majority of our girls were street-level prostitutes.
0: In that time, the case has gone from a nightmare for a few flawed souls to a nationwide search for a serial killer, an unidentified man that then Police Chief Ray Schultz says may not have succeeded in killing every woman he coaxed into his car or truck.
2: He may be waiting in some other community to start doing the same thing again. And what we hope to happen is that someone that's had an encounter with this killer will make that phone call to us, and we can link that individual to these crimes that have occurred here in Albuquerque.
3: If these women had been blonde, white, and from the right part of town, would you guys have sounded the alarm sooner?
2: What makes this case unique is several of these victims were missing for months before anybody ever reported them missing. Also, again, it goes back to the lifestyle. Women very often involved in prostitution, it's not uncommon for them to go missing for weeks or months at a time.
0: That was true then, and it's true today. Out in the war zone, there's a new crop of ragged women on the streets, willing to sell themselves in return for a puff of smoke from a glass pipe.
1: I want to talk to you.
0: Most of the new girls either never knew or barely remember the women whose places they've taken.
1: And whatever you tell us, it's no judgment at all, okay?
0: But some do, and in spite of their example, they can't quit the life.
1: Now, did you notice when the girls were going missing?
0: Though police say they have a half dozen suspects on their radar at any given time, so far they haven't been able to eliminate or arrest any of them.
4: It's a cold case, and so you have to recreate and you have to kind of go back in the time machine, so to speak, to that era or that time in these people's lives, and memories fade and witnesses disappear and some just don't want to be part of it anymore.
0: Many who lost friends and relatives to the West Mesa gravedigger are convinced there is still someone somewhere who knows something, because they supposed all those earlier rumors about the women being abducted, killed, and dumped in the desert had to have started somewhere. Was it all hot air? Or did someone with knowledge of the murders mix a kernel of truth into those rumors?
5: We're not the only family that got a call saying that their, you know, sister, daughter was murdered and buried out there.
3: Somebody was trying to send a message at some point.
6: Couldn't ever trace it back. It led them to a dead end.
0: When we spoke to Dan and Camille Valdez, both believed Michelle's killer was still alive. But Dan preferred to dwell on the things he knew for sure.
7: I love you, Michelle. I miss you, hon.
0: That he once had a daughter named Michelle, who was the light of his life. That once she was lost, and that now she's found.
7: And we will see justice served. I love you, hon.
6: I know 100% that my daughter is not alive. I know and I'm comfortable with the fact that they identified her as my daughter. I am comfortable with the fact that we gave her a proper burial as a human being should be buried. And I'm happy and satisfied with that.
0: Dan Valdez died in 2015 without learning the name of his daughter's killer. Ida Lopez began this case with the mantra that everybody counts. It took years, but in the end, Ida was able to make everybody care. To this day, above her desk hang faded photos of the women on her list, alongside a line of scripture that reads, "Nothing is hidden except to be revealed." It's a quote familiar to homicide detectives everywhere.
1: And what information do you have?
0: And it's not just there for inspiration. For Ida Lopez, that's a mission statement.
1: I have to keep believing that we'll find an answer soon. Soon could be months, soon could be years, but I just have to keep believing that today could be the day, today could be the day.
3: What about those last seven girls? You think you'll ever find them?
1: I think we will.
0: One of those women, Safira Mora, was found alive and well a few weeks after this story first aired in December 2010. Remember, Safira Mora had been the one woman who'd gone missing after prime suspect Lorenzo Montoya had been shot and killed. These are the women still on Ida's list: Anna Vigil, Chantel Waits, Felipa Gonzalez, Nina Heron, Vanessa Reed, and Leah Peebles.
1: We're looking, and we'll keep looking. I pray I don't have to tell another mom or dad, but it's the same background, same area. And they're somewhere out there.
0: Maybe Ida Lopez will find those answers here in the same sun-baked desert sand that once hid this mystery and then later revealed it. But the problem, then as now, is time. And this desert doesn't give up its secrets easily.
8: That's all for now. I'm Lester Holt. Thanks for joining us.
9: He would tell stories about how he had angels protecting him, and people who had crossed him in the past had gotten really sick or their family had died. He would get this terrible grin that just looked evil.
8: They were sisters whose mom brought them here to live with others in this tight-knit commune.
10: We were all having meals together, and there was lots of parties.
8: A swimming pool, a fleet of cool cars. It seemed like a kid's fantasy.
11: You were the little girl who got a horse for your birthday.
9: I got three horses.
8: It was called Angel's Landing, a special place for a chosen few, a community of free spirits, but also, some would come to suspect, troubling secrets.
9: She fell and hit her head and drowned.
8: It started with a strange, sudden death, then another and another.
12: He had been crushed under a vehicle while working on it.
8: All ruled accidents. But were they?
13: It didn't smell right.
8: For investigators, a journey into the supernatural.
10: He would say that even though we couldn't see her, she was there.
8: Who or what had a grip on this place?
9: Amber was the angel of death. She would come around when somebody was going to die.
8: A terrifying tale of dark power and diabolical prophecies.
10: He predicted that my mom was going to die.
8: I'm Lester Holt, and this is Dateline. Here's Dennis Murphy with Angels and Demons.
9: You might as well be telling me to go live on the moon, because that just wasn't something that could happen. The thought of leaving was scarier than the thought of staying. I never once thought about leaving. I thought about killing myself, but I didn't think about leaving.
14: Rolling out past the downtown grid toward the wide-open flatlands north of Wichita, Kansas, it would be easy to zip by the small cluster of homes nestled between the corn and wheat fields, not notice them at all. Maybe that was the point. But the nondescript compound did have a whimsical name, Angel's Landing, and it was home to a kind of large, put-together family, a commune, really, including two sisters.
10: We had a great relationship. I had everything I wanted.
14: But Angel's Landing gnawed at a county detective. For years, he could not shake the place or the people who lived there from his mind.
11: He thought there was a criminal scheme going on here.
13: It didn't smell right.
15: For us, it was a game of cat and mouse.
14: And after a decade-long obsession, the detective's hunch would be proved right. It turned out to be far more sinister than anyone could imagine.
9: We had kept this a secret for 10 years, and no one knew.
14: He would uncover a supernatural tale of angels and demons, an investigation into the saga of a traveling family that dabbled in most of the seven deadly sins.
10: Amber was the angel of death.
11: Did you believe it?
10: Yes, he could see the future.
14: Lies, plenty. Lust, greed, murder. Angel's Landing had all of that and more.
9: All I could think about was, how are they going to believe me? You know, this is such a crazy story. What if they don't believe me?
14: Growing up near Kansas City, Missouri, the two sisters, Sarah and Emily, had about as normal a life as any suburban girls in the Midwest.
10: My sister and I used to play together when we were younger. My mom, it seemed like she was always home with us, and my dad was always there for dinner and things like that, it seemed like.
14: Their dad built houses. Mom, Jennifer, a realtor, sold them. And the girls were close despite a 7-year age gap.
9: We would go fishing together. She would take me to the pool every day during the summer, things like that. So, I mean, we were close, but we fought like siblings.
14: Sarah was 16, Emily just 9, and a star student.
9: I was the teacher's pet, and I was usually one of the top of my class.
16: So you're always prepared?
9: Yeah, I was a suck-up.
16: You said that, I didn't, Emily.
9: Totally was. I didn't know it then, but I was.
14: Everything was easy sailing for the girls until their parents' lives went in different directions.
10: I knew that my parents were getting divorced. I didn't know why. They never fought in front of us or anything.
11: That's always tough for kids.
10: Mm-hmm.
14: That summer, 2001, their mom, Jennifer, was showing houses to a new client, a man named Lou Castro, who, with his long hair and Western hat, looked for all the world like a well-heeled young cowboy.
10: He seemed really charismatic and outgoing and friendly and like he had a lot of money.
9: He would tell everybody that he had cattle in South Dakota and that he was trading stocks. He told me he had a bunch of cars in Texas somewhere and that he owned a mansion down there.
14: This soft-spoken man was looking for a country property for his somewhat new-agey family commune just down from South Dakota. A young married couple, Trish and Brian Hughes, their baby girl, and a young woman from North Dakota. Jennifer found them just the right parcel. But even after turning over the keys, there was something about that Lou Castro guy that Emily's mom found irresistible. He'd become more than a client.
9: Well, at first he was just somebody that mom was doing business with, but they would go to lunch often.
16: As you look back now, Emily, what do you think went on with your mother?
9: I don't know.
16: But something was going on, huh?
9: Something was.
14: And something was going on with Lou, too. No sooner had he settled down in Greater Kansas City than his family commune was on the move again. And guess who was going with them? Jennifer, the realtor, and her two girls.
16: What'd your dad think?
9: My dad was devastated.
14: Just like that, in the fall of 2001, Emily, Sarah, and their mom were packing up a U-Haul and heading out for a fresh start to life.
16: You got to leave your neighborhood or your playmates, your class kids?
9: At first, I was really upset, but eventually it kind of seemed like a new adventure, and that's what mom really needed to do.
14: The new home for all three was a 10-acre mini farm north of Wichita. They moved in with Lou and his family commune in the spread they called Angel's Landing. The girl's mom, Jennifer, bought the adjoining 10 acres and built a second house. And after they added a swimming pool and a dirt track for ATVs, the commune later put up a third house.
16: So what was the routine of the household?
10: We were all having meals together, and we didn't really do chores.
14: While the girl's mom resumed her real estate business, Brian worked as a mechanic, and Lou organized the downtime.
9: He would throw parties about every weekend. There was a lot of drinking. Other people would bring their kids over. We'd go swimming. I would take care of the little kids. We'd play pool.
16: Pretty normal.
9: A little lavish, but pretty normal stuff.
14: Lou loved toys with engines, and there were a couple of workshops big enough to garage his enormous radio-controlled planes and a fleet of snazzy cars.
9: Going to a dealership and buying a Corvette was like going to a toy store and picking out a model car. Like, that is how quickly he would just go and pick one out and say, all right, I want it.
16: Corvettes, Dodge Viper?
9: Mini Corvettes, a few Dodge Vipers. We had Suburbans, Tahoes, Trailblazers, big trucks, duallys.
14: They had vanity plates, Angel 1, Angel 2, and so on.
16: So a lot of it is kind of a kid's dream, huh?
9: Yeah, I mean, I got everything I wanted.
14: While the sisters did stay in touch with their dad, who had moved nearby, Lou's promise of whatever your heart desires found a sweet spot.
9: Lou asked me what I wanted for my birthday, and I was like, well, I would love to have a horse, but I know that it's expensive and I know it's too much work, so we're not going to do that. He's like, no, if you want a horse, we're going to get a horse.
16: You were the little girl who got a horse for your birthday.
9: I was. I got three horses.
16: You were the princess of the house.
9: Yes.
14: Emily, being the princess, didn't always sit well with Sister Sarah. So the other young mom in the family, Brian's wife Trish, sometimes stepped in to referee their sibling rivalry.
16: She was the disciplinarian?
9: Kind of. There was a specific way to do things, and you did it her way, and that's just what was expected.
16: What'd you think of Trish? Do you like her?
10: She was wonderful. I loved her just like another mom.
16: So she really was substitute mom in a lot of the big things, huh?
9: She was.
14: So the sisters will never forget that awful day in June 2003. Emily, just 11 years old, found herself standing by the swimming pool.
9: Trish was floating in the shallow end of the pool face down.
14: A beach sandal floated on the water. Trish was dead.
8: For Emily and everyone else, the sunny life at Angel's Landing had changed in an instant. When we return, the horror of losing one of their own.
10: It was very dramatic.
17: And later, there would be more shocks in store. Mysterious accidents, dark threats involving the spirit world, and one seemingly demonic transformation.
9: He wouldn't blink. He would get this terrible grin that just looked evil.
17: When Dateline continues.
14: Just 2 years after leaving Missouri to make a new start with their mom's free-living, free-spending friends near Wichita, Kansas, the two sisters, Emily, 11, and Sarah, 17, were still living in the family commune called Angel's Landing. Lou, who had money and lots of spare time, was the patriarch, and Trish, who was married to Brian and had a baby daughter, took care of the home.
10: Trish kind of was the one that would be there before we went to school and after we went to school because my mom had to work.
16: Did you like her?
9: I loved her. I loved Trish.
14: So what happened in June 2003 at Angel's Landing came as a sudden, life-altering shock. The day began normally enough for the sisters.
10: We all had gone to lunch. Trish and her daughter, a friend of mine, and her baby, and then Lou and my sister. And then we came back to the house after lunch, and Trish and Emily and the baby were going to clean the pool.
16: That was the plan for the afternoon.
10: Right, and Lou and I were going to go to Davis Moore.
16: Car dealer.
10: Correct.
16: So you go off to the car dealership with Lou?
10: Mm-hmm.
14: Back at the swimming pool, something truly awful had happened.
9: I called 911.
14: She told the operator that Trisha's toddler had fallen into the pool. And when Trisha tried to save her little girl, she had slipped backwards.
16: She tripped and fell and hit the concrete?
9: She fell and hit her head and drowned.
16: And the baby was in trouble in the pool? And
9: right.
16: And that you rescued the baby, but you couldn't help?
9: Right.
14: Emily got the baby out of the pool. But because she was just a wisp of a thing, try as she might, Emily could not lift Trisha's body out of the water. Hopeless. Across town, Sarah and Lou were checking out cars at the dealership when Sarah's phone rang.
10: I receive a phone call from Emily, and she says that Trish fell in the pool. I need you to come home.
16: Did she say that Trish was dead?
10: Yes.
16: So this is shocking news. You've all just had lunch a few hours before,
10: mm-hmm.
16: and now you're hearing Trish is dead, huh?
10: Mm-hmm.
14: Lou and Sarah raced back home to Angel's Landing, where police and EMTs were already on the scene.
18: There's no reason to believe that she was under the influence of anything at this time.
14: They had pulled Trish's body from the pool and taken photographs. A single beach sandal floated on the water's surface. Pieces of Trish's hair clip were in the pool. It had snapped apart when she banged her head, they presumed. And there were small bruises and a cut on Trish's forehead. The medical examiner determined Trish's death was due to a freakishly bad accident. Trish was just 26 years old.
16: And Trish was gone.
10: Yeah.
14: The family was in a state of shock.
10: Devastated.
16: Trish had been kind of a mother of the house, the way you talk about her.
10: Yeah.
16: For you, too.
10: Absolutely. It was really hard. It breaks my heart.
14: And it was hard for Lou. Trish was someone he regarded as his best friend. Lou had met Trish in the mid-90s in South Texas after serving in the Navy as a plane mechanic. And for 8 years, they were inseparable travelers, moving on to South Dakota and ending up in Wichita.
10: It was very traumatic.
14: As the family commune tried to come to terms with the tragedy, Trisha's husband Brian embraced his little daughter closer, and gradually they all got on with their lives.
16: And then you're what, going back to school and doing the usual things?
10: Exactly.
14: Still, it was hard for the family to put Trisha's death behind them, and something else was troubling. Emily and Sarah had a fuzzy recollection that Trish wasn't the first person in the family commune to die. They'd recently met a teenager who'd also once been on the fringes of the commune, and he told a story with painful echoes.
8: Coming up, a tale of tragedy and mystery.
12: I knew something wasn't right, and then he just told me, like, hey, your mom and sister have been missing.
8: Two members of the commune vanish into thin air when Dateline

0: At Angel's Landing, the family commune was slowly mending after the devastating loss of Trish Hughes, who had drowned in the swimming pool, since covered over. Sisters Sarah and Emily saw Trisha's husband Brian, an auto mechanic, a broken man, left to raise a daughter.
1: Brian loved Trish more than anything in the world, and he loved his daughter immensely. He was a really just good person. He missed his wife. Brian was sad.
0: As they cope with the loss themselves, Emily and Sarah had a flashback and pieced together another incident when tragedy struck the family about 2 years before.
2: I wasn't there. I'm glad I wasn't there. That would just be more that I had lost.
0: Not long before Trisha's death, the sisters met 15-year-old Cody Griffith from Texas, who'd also once been on the fringes of the family commune. He'd been close to Trish and Lou, thanks to his mom, Mona.
3: My mom and Trish were really great friends. They would do a lot together.
0: Cody's mom, Mona, was something of a flower child.
3: She was extremely loving, very free-spirited. Everything was spontaneous. There was really no planning. She could say, hey, let's get in the car and drive somewhere.
4: Could have been a hippie in an earlier day, huh?
3: Maybe. Just someone who was extremely loving, very accepting.
0: When Cody was growing up in Corpus Christi in the mid-90s, his mom, Mona, was going through a difficult divorce and financial trouble. She, Cody, and Cody's young sister, Lindsay, moved in with their good friends, Trish and Lou, from the apartment complex.
3: I can remember Lou taking us to baseball practice, my sister as well, picking her up from school and stuff like that.
0: His mom, Mona, and Trish took turns cooking for what was the beginnings of the commune.
4: So you're really an extended family.
3: Yeah, pretty much. I mean, it's like living with an aunt and uncle.
0: So when Trish and Lou suddenly decided they wanted to pick up sticks and move to South Dakota, Mona wanted to go too, and to take Cody and his sister Lindsay along as well.
3: I'll never forget it. It was just like yesterday. And I told her, no, I'm not leaving. And I had gotten extremely upset.
0: The very thought of being so far away from his dad was too much for Cody.
4: So what did she say? Yes, you are? You're going to go with us?
3: No, she let me make that decision. She would have not wanted me to do something I didn't want to do.
0: So in late 1998, Mona and Cody's younger sister, Lindsay, ended up leaving Corpus Christi and settled near Rapid City, South Dakota, where one Christmas, Cody paid them a visit.
3: It was an extremely small home. It was like in the mountains. We even went down and cut our own Christmas tree.
4: Off the grid, kind of a cabin?
3: Yeah.
0: The cabin was a tight squeeze, for sure, but the family commune was growing. It was here that Trish met and married Brian, the auto mechanic, and they had a daughter. Mona, Cody's mom, had also found a boyfriend, a Rapid City realtor and experienced private plane pilot.
4: You were okay with that? Huh?
3: Oh, yeah. I mean, of course I wanted my mom to be happy, and I look forward to meeting him.
4: Did you ever meet him?
3: No.
0: One Friday in February of 2001, Mona and her boyfriend decided to take daughter Lindsay on an exciting birthday trip to Nebraska. Exciting because Mona's boyfriend would fly them there himself. They took off from Rapid City. But not long after, something went terribly wrong.
4: How did you find out about the plane?
3: My dad had called me inside, and he just looked at me, and I knew something wasn't right. And then he just told me, like, hey, your mom and sister have been missing.
4: Your dad must have been all ripped up, huh?
3: There's nothing you can say. I mean, there was no way that he could explain to his son that his sister and mom were gone.
4: And imagine you hope that somebody's crawled out of the wreckage and they've got some food and water and they're in a little tent waiting for search and rescue to find them. But
3: that's the only thing I could pray for.
0: As Cody was praying for a miracle, Mona's sister Lisa also got a phone call from another sister.
5: And she's crying hysterically. And she said that Mona and Lindsay had left on a plane and the plane had never reached its destination. And they didn't know where it was.
0: Mona's boyfriend hadn't filed a flight plan, so the plane could be anywhere.
4: Rugged territory.
5: Correct. Up in the Badlands area, we assume, or Nebraska. We really had no clue.
0: But in South Dakota, Lou Castro, a former Navy plane mechanic, was on it. When Lisa paid a short visit to try to help find her sister and niece, Lou was in constant touch with search and rescue, a huge comfort.
5: soft-spoken, nice, funny, friendly. He seemed very concerned, very, very distraught over Mona and Lindsay's disappearance, and very helpful. I mean, he was very gracious and whatever we wanted.
4: So it's thank goodness we have Lou at the helm here, huh?
5: Exactly. You know, he didn't work, so he seemed to have plenty of time. He seemed to know everybody. They knew him. We were grateful that there was somebody that was had taken control and was keeping us in the loop also.
0: At a gathering of Lindsay's school friends in support of the search, Lou seemed especially popular with all the girls.
5: Oh, they were mesmerized by him.
4: Is he telling them stories or jokes?
5: Mm-hmm. Laughing. He knew them all quite well, we could tell.
4: Was there something a little creepy about it? I don't want to plant an idea here that it didn't exist.
5: They all knew Lou, but they didn't know Lindsay's mom. I just found that strange.
0: 6 weeks after the plane went missing, Lisa and Cody got the news they were dreading. The wreckage had been found. There were no survivors.
4: So that's the end of all hope. This is not going to have a miraculous ending.
3: Mm-hmm.
0: Cody traveled back to Rapid City and once again saw Lou, who seemed distraught.
3: He starts crying and he tells me that my little sister was never supposed to be on the plane. He tells me that if my mom would have only been on the plane, that he says, you know, I would have taken your sister and we would have left.
4: He would have become like the adoptive father then.
3: Right.
4: How would he know whether she was supposed to be or not?
3: I don't know.
4: Looking back, do you wonder what he meant by that?
3: Every day. Every day.
0: An NTSB investigation into the catastrophe found no mechanical problems with the plane, leaning toward a theory that bad weather had contributed to the crash.
4: When do you miss your mom and sister the most? Times along the way when you've been growing up. Cody, I don't think you need to put any words to it.
3: You really can't.
0: Lou and Trish, not blood relatives, determined the burial place for Mona and Lindsay. A surprise to Lisa, who again raised an eyebrow when she saw her sister and niece's obituary in a South Dakota newspaper.
5: And it lists myself, my two sisters, and her brother, Lou. We're like, where did we pick up a brother?
0: Later, as Emily recalled the awful story of the plane crash, she too remembered Lou telling her what he'd told Cody.
1: He said that Lindsay wasn't supposed to die.
0: Whatever that meant, in 2003, after Trish's death in the swimming pool, Emily and her sister Sarah weren't the only ones trying to make sense of it all. A local detective in Wichita was also taking an interest in the plane crash and the death of Trish Hughes, and in whatever else might be going on at Angel's Landing. Something wasn't adding up.
6: Coming up, one thing was adding up: the death toll of commune members. Another was just around the corner.
1: We got the call that he had been crushed underneath the car that he was fixing.
6: When Dateline continues.
0: In late 2003, after the drowning death of 26-year-old Trish Hughes, the mood at Angel's Landing was grim. Sisters Emily and Sarah watched as the family commune patriarch Lou tried to cheer everyone up. Another young woman had joined the family commune, and soon Lou and she were engaged, with a little girl on the way. And as the clouds lifted over Angel's Landing, shiny new rides appeared in the drive.
1: Before Trish died, there was three Corvettes, and everybody else had an SUV. And then after Trish died, it got more and more and more extravagant.
4: More vehicles,
1: higher priced vehicles.
4: Salesmen must have been licking their chops to see him coming, huh?
1: They were. We all had the dealership's owner's cell phones. Cell
4: phone
1: number.
4: Speed
1: dial, huh? Yeah, yeah.
0: In fact, Lou spent $1.5 million on cars in just a few years. And his lavish generosity didn't stop at the family. Civic-minded Lou was showered with high fives from the city council after he donated $19,000 towards a brand new police vehicle. And cops were always welcome at the extravagant parties thrown by Lou at Angel's Landing.
4: One of the officers in the county dated one of the women there for a while, huh?
2: That was me.
4: It was you?
2: Mm-hmm.
0: But not everyone in uniform was joining in the fun.
7: It didn't smell right.
0: A local informant gave a check it out to Wichita Detective Ron Goodwin, who at the time was an undercover narcotics officer. He recruited two law enforcement heavyweights, and in early 2003, from the shadows, the detective was eyeballing the commune, zeroing in on Lou Castro.
4: Ron, why did you become interested in him in particular?
7: He drew attention to himself.
4: Kind of flashy or ostentatious?
7: Flashy. He had what appeared to be unexplained wealth. Drew attention to himself with parties, high-optioned vehicles. Each vehicle had an angel vanity plate with a number after it, 1, 2, 3, 4.
4: Maybe he had old family money, was an inheritance guy.
7: Sure, and that was something that we had to look at without violating any of his rights.
4: You thought there was a lot of smoke around this guy, but you didn't know what exactly it was coming from.
7: There was.
0: And the smoke kept billowing when Goodwin learned about the death of Trish Hughes.
4: So her death didn't trigger your interest in him?
7: It absolutely triggered more of my interest in him.
0: Goodwin wanted to find out exactly who Lou Castro was. He ran Castro's name in law enforcement databases and quickly discovered he was trying to put his finger on a man who seemed to have no past, a virtual ghost. And not long after Trish Hughes' death, he trawled the internet.
7: And as I started researching, I started noticing that there were other deaths associated with him.
0: He landed on that obituary of Mona and her daughter Lindsay, and bingo, there was Lou's name.
7: That was the first time I had seen Lou Castro in print.
0: Underlying Goodwin's suspicion about Castro's unexplained wealth, he theorized he had a drug case.
7: I worked drug cases, and unexplained wealth is something that you look at to determine if that's how this person might be earning their money.
0: So Goodwin set out to collect evidence from Angel's Landing. He began with the trash bags. Maybe inside there was evidence of drugs, incriminating documents, or a fingerprint.
4: So maybe if you can get a fingerprint, somewhere he'll be in the system and you'll come up with a name.
7: That's right.
4: You tried to get a fingerprint.
7: I did.
4: And the tech guys couldn't come up with anything.
7: They cannot.
0: Frustrating. There was no evidence of drugs. And nearly 3 years later, there were still no clues as to who Lou Castro was.
1: He's putting the gas in.
8: It's a good fire.
0: But in 2006 came another shocking coincidence.
1: Brian, how'd you wreck yours?
8: I didn't wreck it.
0: Brian Hughes, Trish's husband, an experienced 31-year-old mechanic raising their daughter in the commune, suffered an unimaginable accident. As Emily tells it, Brian was visiting family in South Dakota.
1: One day he called and he spoke to Lou for a little while, and then he asked to speak to his daughter, who was still in Wichita. And the story goes that he told her goodbye.
4: Told his daughter goodbye.
1: Right. And then a couple hours later, we got the call that he had been crushed underneath the car that he was fixing.
0: Brian was dead. Really? That didn't make any sense to Emily.
1: He would have put blocks under the tires.
4: He knew his way around a vehicle.
1: Right.
4: And then he was dead.
1: Yeah.
0: The bodies were piling up, five now. But none of the findings in any of the cases, including Brian's, concluded there was foul play.
7: It was classified and still is classified as an accident.
0: Detective Goodwin decided he was going to have to find a new angle on the enigma of Angel's Landing and Lou Castro, even if he had to work around the clock.
4: What drove you on this thing?
7: There had to be something else out there he was hiding from.
4: The mystery.
7: Yeah, the mystery of Lou Castro, his true identity.
0: One thing was for sure, Goodwin wasn't going to let this go.
6: Coming up, yet another member of the commune meets a tragic end. But this time, a light bulb would go off.
9: What we saw was a pattern.
6: And as investigators dig into Lou's past, he starts to seem like a ghost.
9: There should have been credit records, there should have been driver's license records, and we could find none.
6: When Dateline...

0: In 2007, Wichita detective Ron Goodwin was investigating Lou Castro at Angel's Landing, a commune of about a dozen people. He was also keeping count of the mysterious deaths, five so far. Mona, her boyfriend, and her daughter Lindsay had perished in the plane crash. Trish had drowned in the swimming pool. And now Brian had been crushed to death beneath a car he was working on. And while all the deaths were deemed to be accidents, really, he wondered, how could any family be so unlucky? But what baffled him most was that he didn't know who this central man, Lou Castro, really was. Rifling through Angel's Landing trash cans hadn't worked.
1: What do you do next?
2: One day when I was out on a day off, I just happened to see Lou Castro with a female in a SUV vehicle. And I followed them to a restaurant on the north end of town.
0: Goodwin sat in the restaurant, watched, and waited.
2: And then after they had finished, I contacted the manager and asked him if I could collect the dishes and the glasses that they had used at that table.
0: The idea was to get fresh fingerprints that could maybe ID Castro.
1: So that's a pretty cool move. Did it work?
2: It did not work either. We tried every piece of dinnerware that was on the table, but we were unsuccessful.
1: So he's still a mystery man as far as ID.
2: That's right.
0: So Goodwin tried another fingerprint ploy. He took some glossy photos, walked up to Lou Castro's home, and cooked up a story about burglaries in the neighborhood. Could Lou recognize any of the cars or people in the photos?
1: So you hand these glossy 8x10s to the guy you believe is Lou Castro?
2: I do.
1: How does he handle them?
2: He takes the envelopes and holds them between his palms. And once the photos are out of the envelope, he moves the photos around with his fingernails and does not pick up the photos by his fingers.
1: He knew exactly what you were doing.
2: He did.
1: And he wasn't going to fall for it and leave a print?
2: No.
1: What did it tell you about the guy that had become your nemesis here?
2: Well, it raised my suspicions even more that he was trying to hide from law enforcement.
0: Frustrated, Goodwin needed help. He called a detective in the DA's office, Clint Snyder, who'd worked high-profile cases, like the notorious Wichita BTK serial killer.
3: Well, it was an amazing story when Ron told it to me, all these mysterious deaths. And, of course, in this business, you don't believe in coincidences. So I felt like that Ron was onto something.
0: And Ron enlisted another big gun to help ID Castro, FBI Supervisory Special Agent John Sullivan.
4: We checked our FBI databases and private databases. I had the officers go out and get photographs, pull arrest records. We checked every Lou Castro that we could find in the U.S., and none matched the Lou Castro that we had living in Wichita.
1: How unusual is that the FBI cannot, through all its resources, come up with a name and an ID on a guy?
4: That's extremely unusual, especially in this day and age, because usually everybody has a trail. There should have been credit records. There should have been driver's license records. There should have been all sorts of records, and we could find none.
0: None of the car purchases, the property deeds, even the utility bills at Angel's Landing were under the name Lou Castro. They were all under the names of commune members. But just as Goodwin was feeling stumped, another extraordinary tragedy was about to shake Angel's Landing. It happened in 2008, when Sarah was almost 24 and Emily 17.
5: I had called Mom after school to have dinner with her, and she didn't answer her phone. And I was so angry with her because she ignored my phone call. About 30 minutes into the test that I was taking, they pulled me out of class. My dad was there. He said, Emily, we gotta go. And he started driving me to my house. And I said, Dad, we have to go to the hospital. And he said, no, Emily, we don't.
6: Butler County 911, what's the location?
0: Their mother's car had swerved into the oncoming traffic.
5: She had hit a gravel truck head-on on a rural road.
1: So your mother is suddenly dead. What an
5: right.
1: Awful event. Then maybe there was a distraction, or maybe she had to turn away from trouble. We really don't know, do we?
5: We have no idea. She just bought a little Yorkie, and for the past couple weeks, she'd been happy.
1: What did the accident investigators make of that?
5: They said it was an accident.
0: Meanwhile, the investigators, Goodwin.

0: And Snyder and Sullivan couldn't ignore that Jennifer's head-on highway death was the sixth in 8 years from the same family commune.
1: Does that change your interest in the case? Are you amped up a little bit more?
2: I think we all were. What we saw was a pattern.
0: Approximately every 2.5 years, there was a mysterious death, deemed each time to be an accident. And while the officers suspected Lou Castro was somehow involved, they had no hard evidence on which to arrest him. They had to just wait.
2: It's not that easy. We did not want to tip off what we were looking at. And if he knew we were looking at him, he could get up and move. He could change the way he does business.
1: And you still didn't know who he was.
2: And we still did not know who he was.
0: A year later, in 2009, Lou Castro did exactly what they feared. He took off. But just as the investigators thought Lou Castro might have slipped away, they got their first big break.
3: Coming up, a troubling encounter shakes Sarah.
4: He was very angry with me. Scary angry.
3: And then someone new gives detectives their first look inside the mysterious world of Angel's Landing.
1: The authorities were very, very interested in what you had to say.
5: Yes.
3: When Dateline...

0: Detective Ron Goodwin believed the man known as Lou Castro was somehow linked to six mysterious deaths in the Midwest, but he didn't know how or why. And now, unbeknownst to the detective, Lou Castro had slipped away, left Wichita. It happened suddenly. A few months after their mother's death in a 2008 car crash, Emily and Sarah were still traumatized when Lou announced a move to Tennessee.
1: Now, how was that broached to the family? We're out of here. We're moving to Tennessee.
2: He said we really needed to go. I was really angry with him, you know, for wanting to move, and I didn't want to go, and I wanted to stay. And Lou said, Emily, we're doing this for you.
1: For you?
2: Yep. He said that we were going to be closer to Vanderbilt, which was the college that I wanted to go to. And he said this whole move was for me.
1: It's kind of flattering to hear.
2: Yeah, well, and also, how do you say no when the entire thing is about you?
1: So you were still the princess.
2: Right.
0: Emily was 17, but Sarah was nearly 24 and edging away from the smothering nest.
3: I moved out.
1: How'd you do that? Yeah, that's a huge step.
3: They were leaving to go to Tennessee and I didn't want to go. And I had just lost my mom, and I couldn't stand the thought of losing my dad. I never have been able to stand that thought. My daddy is so important to me.
1: Did you tell Lou to his face, I'm not going, I'm not getting in the car?
3: Yes.
1: How'd that go down?
3: He was very angry with me, scary angry. And I just said, I can't, I'm not doing that. I don't want to be that far away from my dad. I don't, there's no way.
0: Emily might have gone to live with her father, but she remained with the commune.
2: I wasn't going to leave what I considered my family.
1: And your dad was part of another family back when, but...
2: I mean, I still visited my dad, and I still loved my dad, but that's just not where I was going to live.
0: So as the family and Emily moved to a beautiful colonial home on acreage in Columbia, Tennessee, Sarah stood her ground in Wichita. She could exhale at last, and one evening she went out and met a guy. His name was Daniel, an expert marksman in the Kansas National Guard. And as they fell in love, she began to spill the buried secrets of her past.
1: You'd think nobody could have these dark stories that are part of your life, but you had just awful, awful things to tell.
3: Mm-hmm. Yes.
0: Sarah was still in touch with the family commune now living in Tennessee. And Daniel wanted to know more about this Lou character Sarah was telling him about.
4: And I just started researching all these deaths to try to figure out, you know, how much of it was related to this individual.
1: Which is exactly what law enforcement was doing on the outside of all this, trying to look in and figure out where the puzzle lay. What'd you feel about these stories?
4: A lot of mixed emotions. I didn't know how to handle a lot of that stuff at the time because it was all very fresh, very new to me. And just stuck with it and decided, you know, let's try to make things right.
0: And secretly, Daniel decided to take action.
1: You put together a remarkable letter for the FBI.
4: Yes.
1: It took some guts to do it.
4: I was just pretty much just tired of me carrying all that information myself. I found out enough that I believed that it should be in somebody else's hands that they can do something with it.
0: Daniel laid out his suspicions, painting an alarming picture of the Angels Landing commune. A series of mysterious deaths, a code of silence enforced with sickening threats, and a big clue as to where all the money might have come from. And at the center of it all, the man who called himself Lou Castro. Even for this veteran of the wars in Afghanistan and Iraq, reporting to the authorities carried its risks.
1: Did you worry about that?
4: I did. But I decided, you know, this was something I have to do, and the chips will fall where they fall.
1: It turns out the authorities were very, very interested in what you had to say.
4: Yes.
0: So in December 2009, nearly 7 years after the Wichita investigation began, Detectives Goodwin and Snyder and the FBI agent Sullivan got their first break, the email from Daniel.
5: And in the email, he told us what he thought was happening. But the great thing about it was for the first time we had somebody from the inside that could confirm some of our suspicions.
1: Saying you guys really need to look at this guy, Lou Castro.
5: Yes.
1: And I'm guessing you get a holy cow phone call, huh?
6: Yes. We finally have a cooperating witness that will help us determine who Lou Castro is.
0: In secret, without Sarah knowing, they brought Daniel in and peppered him with questions.
5: He related to us how Lou Castro and the others had moved to a residence in Columbia, Tennessee. We were reluctant to talk to his girlfriend because, again, we did not want to tip off Lou Castro or anybody else.
0: And Daniel, their inside man, delivered the mother load.
4: They'd bring me pictures. Can you identify these people?
1: They're out at the gate looking, you know, surveilling, watching cars come and go, but you're able to put the picture together for them.
4: Correct.
0: Armed with Daniel's email and his intel, Goodwin, Snyder, and Sullivan got an official green light to pursue Castro and try to take him out of business.
6: John's counterparts in Tennessee obtained a license tag on a vehicle out there, which was registered to a person by the name of Joe Venegas. So at that time, we had a new name that we potentially thought could be a new family member, or it could potentially be Lou Castro.
0: At the same time as the investigators were looking for Joe Venegas, they were following money transferred from the Angels Landing family to their new home in Tennessee.
6: The money had transferred from Wichita, Kansas area banks to Columbia, Tennessee banks.
0: Emily remembers the day Lou set up a new account.
1: Did you go to the bank with him that day he opened the account?
2: I did.
1: You don't know that the local authorities had been looking at him for years back in Wichita?
2: No.
0: After they got in touch with the bank, the investigators pulled the security camera video. There, clearly visible, was Emily. And there was a man called Joe Venegas opening an account.
1: And who did you see in that image?
6: Lou Castro.
1: So Lou Castro of Wichita is now Joe Venegas of Tennessee.
5: That's correct.
0: The investigators believed he was neither Lou Castro nor Joe Venegas. And now he'd been made. Identity fraud is a federal crime. So the investigators now had grounds to arrest him. A week later, they moved in.
7: Coming up, investigators finally get inside the doors of the commune. And later, sinister stories of Angel's Landing's Dark Angel.
2: Amber was the angel of death. She would come around when somebody was going to die.
7: And then you'll hear from Lou Castro himself when Dateline continues.

0: It's a striking colonial house deep in the countryside outside Nashville, Tennessee. And in 2010, this was where Lou Castro's houseful lived. There was Lou, his fiancée, and their daughter. Emily was there too, and other commune members. Based on information Sarah's boyfriend Daniel had supplied to the three determined investigators, the FBI was now bird-dogging the property. But inside, Emily and the other occupants were oblivious.
1: So Tennessee, the house looks very nice. You weren't happy about leaving your classmates and your life in Wichita, but were you pleased at what the prospects were for you in Tennessee?
2: I was. I mean, it was really hard going to school there and things, but I just started focusing on getting to college and things like that.
0: Emily recalls there had been so many changes, and one change in particular was unusual. Lou's name. Lou now wanted to be called Joe.
1: How did he explain that to you, that I'm not going to be Lou, don't call me Lou over here anymore?
2: I think because he didn't have the proper, like, identification to actually get legitimately established as Lou. So he needed, like, an actual Social Security card and an actual driver's license.
0: Investigators back in Wichita found out that Lou was now going by the name Joe. They believed he had committed identity fraud, which gave them what they needed to make an arrest.
3: We went to the front of the residence, knocked on the door. Mr. Castro and his common-law wife answered the door.
4: We actually approached him as Joe Venegas. We called him Joe Venegas to his face when we talked to him. He corrected us and told us he was not Joe Venegas, but he was in fact Lou Castro. So he went back to his old identity.
1: Was he shaky to see law enforcement at his front door?
3: I didn't think so.
4: He was confident that he was going to be able to explain away why we were there.
0: The officers arrested him, charged him, and searched the property.
1: What'd you find in the house?
3: Normal things. We found paper documents. We found computers. We found 11 weapons, guns inside the house.
1: Any smoking guns?
3: No.
0: Emily had been on her way home from school when she got a call from Detective Goodwin.
2: He said, "Emily, where are you?" And I said, "I don't know who you are." He said, "I'm Detective Goodwin. Where are you?" He said, "You need to come home."
1: First time you heard that name, Goodwin, huh?
2: Mm-hmm. I showed up and Goodwin and Sullivan came out and I just about fainted. And Goodwin had to practically carry me into the house because I was terrified.
1: What did they tell you it was all about?
2: I don't remember. I remember that I didn't tell them anything.
0: Lou himself was continuing to confound the officers by not giving up his real name.
4: We're very frustrated at that point. We swept him away to the jail as fast as possible. We wanted his fingerprints immediately. We wanted to know who he was. And that didn't occur.
0: Castro's fingerprints didn't show up in any federal database. And even after a six-hour interview, he didn't crack.
4: So after the search warrant, after the Tennessee trip, we came back to Wichita, partly happy because we had arrested Lou Castro, but we still didn't know who he was at that point.
0: So when Castro pleaded guilty to ID fraud and was sentenced to 2 years in federal prison, Goodwin believed that was just a ploy to avoid much bigger charges, really serious crimes over many years. And he was determined to get to the truth. 7 years after opening up his investigation into Angel's Landing, he set off to the place he believed Lou Castro's criminal journey began, and at last found Castro's true identity.
5: Coming up, the discovery that would break the case wide open.
6: I snatched it out of his hands and said, "Where did you get that?"
5: When Dateline continues.
0: The nemesis of Detective Ron Goodwin, a man who called himself Lou Castro but would not give up his real name, was behind bars after confessing to ID fraud. But even after 7 years of investigating, Goodwin was just getting started. He believed Castro was involved in much more serious crimes, heavy-duty stuff, maybe even those mysterious deaths. The plane crash that killed Mona, her boyfriend, and her daughter Lindsay. The death of Brian Hughes under a collapsed vehicle. That inexplicable head-on tragedy in which Sarah and Emily's mom, Jennifer, died. And Trish Hughes' drowning. As the investigators called everyone with links to Castro, the phone trail took Goodwin to South Texas.
4: It took us to South Texas because Patricia Hughes, the victim in the drowning, was from Beeville, Texas.
0: Goodwin questioned Trish's family, and a sister recalled Trish had gone with a guy way back when.
4: A guy by the name of Daniel Perez.
1: Had you ever heard that name in all your years of trying to figure out who Lou Castro was?
4: No, I'd never heard that name.
0: Daniel Perez. Goodwin immediately contacted the local authorities, and it turned out there was a record of a Daniel Perez and a mugshot.
4: They faxed that to me that day.
6: I remember when Ron finally got the fax from Texas, and I snatched it out of his hands and said, "Where did you get that?" It was obvious that it was, you know, the person we knew as Lou Castro, but now we, of course, knew he was Daniel Perez.
1: We got our guy here.
4: Yes.
0: Lou Castro was Daniel Perez, born in Aransas Pass, Texas in 1959. The record showed Daniel Perez had pleaded no contest to two sex crimes in the mid-1990s. But the cases had been dismissed because he was believed to be dead.
1: And the person believed in South Texas to have been dead for many years wasn't dead because you saw him in Wichita. You'd seen him driving his Corvettes.
7: That's right.
1: So he was on the lam.
4: He was on the lam.
0: In Kansas and Tennessee, interviews with the Angels Landing Commune helped Goodwin connect the dots between six states and more than a dozen commune members over a period of about 15 years. And something else happened. Emily wrote a letter to Lou while he was serving time for ID fraud.
2: I said, "I'm finally going where I want to go, and I'm doing the things I want to do." He wrote me back and chewed me out for not caring about him.
1: That was the price of being his little princess.
2: I was saying that I was happy, and he took that as a slap in the face, and I stopped talking to him.
0: Instead, Emily started talking to the investigators, but warily. She and Sarah trickled out their stories, fearful they too might be implicated in whatever Goodwin suspected.
2: It took a lot of questioning and lots of tears and lots of Detective Goodwin telling me that it was going to be all right and that I wasn't in trouble.
0: Sarah and Emily's whole terrifying saga began when Sarah was 17 and Emily just 10. A supernatural world began to emerge soon after their mom got to know the man they called Lou in 2001 as they prepared to move into Angel's Landing.
2: Mom said, "You know, Emily, does..." I think Sarah was in the car too, but she said, does Lou seem kind of special to you?" And I was like, "Yeah, he's pretty nice." And she's like, "Well, you know, he's actually a seer."
1: A seer?
2: A seer. Mom said that he had told her that he was hundreds or thousands of years old and that he could see what was going to happen in the future. And that the reason we followed him was that she just had that instinct and just knew that she needed to be close to him because he could protect her and keep her safe because he knew it was coming.
1: Did you believe it?
2: I mean, I was a little skeptical at first, but I think when you're 9 or 10 and your mom says that this is really what's happening, you give it a little bit more credibility.
0: And it wasn't just Emily and Sarah's mom. Others at Angel's Landing believed Lou was a direct descendant of Geronimo and had the power to make it rain and bring good health to those at death's door.
2: Trish had told me about similar incidents where either Lou had been dead or an animal had been dead or somebody had been really sick and he made them better.
1: Did you believe it?
2: Yes. He could also see people like from the past, like people had already died. He could see those people too.
0: See them because he said he was an angel.
2: Lou said, "You know, your mom is right. I am hundreds of years old. This isn't really my body. You know, I've died several times, but this is just the one I'm in right now."
1: What did you think?
2: It seemed really cool. You know, it was like being so special and being around this thing that nobody else gets to do.
1: Your very own angel.
2: Right. It's like seeing Santa Claus. You get really excited when you're 10 years old. And you know, he was telling us that he would take care of us and he would always make sure that we were safe.
0: But safety meant Lou needed control.
2: He was the one that told everybody what they were going to do and when they were going to do it and how they were going to do that.
1: Really bossy guy, my way or the highway kind of thing?
2: Kind of. He was very good at, like, manipulating you, I guess you could say.
1: Was your mom vulnerable, do you think? He seemed to know where people's buttons were.
2: Yes, very much so.
1: He's stepping in like the boss, huh?
2: Yeah, he acted like he was my dad.
1: What do you think that thing was that he put together that you got pulled into, Sarah?
2: A cult.
1: Cult. And the guy you knew only as Lou Castro was the cult leader?
2: Yes.
1: What is that thing that he had? Did you feel that power?
2: Yeah.
1: He can say crazy things and you think he's telling you the truth?
2: Yeah.
0: Detective Ron Goodwin was incredulous listening to all of this, but nothing could have prepared him for what came next. Lou Castro, the seer, had three angel alter egos.
2: They were always watching over him. Daniel, Amber, and Arthur. Like, Arthur was mean. And Daniel was kinder.
1: But you didn't want to meet either of these alter personalities, huh?
2: No. Amber was the angel of death. So she would come around when somebody was going to die.
1: He could see who was going to die? Was that something he said was in his powers?
2: Right.
1: And did you ever see that personality in him?
2: I did. He wouldn't blink. He would get this terrible grin that just looked evil.
0: The sisters say before their mom's death, Castro had a terrifying vision.
2: He predicted that my mom was going to die.
1: So how did you feel about this?
2: Devastated. It was awful.
0: The outlandish stories were shocking to Ron Goodwin, a seasoned detective who was about to discover more about Lou Castro's power over life and death. Emily was about to take the detective back to that summer day in 2003 when Trish Hughes drowned in the swimming pool at Angel's Landing.
1: And her story is that Trisha Hughes is not an accidental drowning.
4: That's right.
5: Coming up, what Emily heard, and then what Emily saw when Dan...

0: Detective Ron Goodwin was scarcely able to take in the story of the cult and the occult at Angel's Landing. Sisters Emily and Sarah recounted that Lou Castro, whose real name was Daniel Perez, had brainwashed them into believing that he was a seer, and that he took on the personalities of dark, manipulative angels who could predict someone's death. They said they believed it really happened. 8 months after Castro's arrest, Emily at last took the detective back to 2003 and the tragic death of Trish Hughes. This was a different story than the one she told at the time, back when she was 11. And it began with a prediction eerily similar to the one Lou Castro made before her mom's death in 2008.
1: She tells of an incident prior to Patricia Hughes drowning in the swimming pool.
0: About a week before Trish's death, Emily, Trish's toddler, and Trish herself were sitting at a table when Lou Castro, the seer, as the 11-year-old Emily believed him to be, had a vision.
2: And he said, you know, Emily, something really big's going to happen. And he said, Trish is going to die. And I started crying. He said, it's okay. It's her time.
0: She says Castro told her not to worry. While he couldn't be there when Trish died because it would destroy his power as a seer, he would still bring Trish back to life.
2: And, you know, she'll come back.
3: Do I understand that Trish is listening in on all this?
2: Right.
3: She's hearing this described.
2: Yes.
3: Is she startled? Does she say, not me, I'm not going along with this?
2: No, she was quite involved.
0: On the appointed day, the Angel's Landing family had gone out to lunch.
2: We had just gotten back from lunch, and he said, all right, well, we're going to go to the dealership to look at a car. I think it was for Sarah, but I don't remember. And he said, but the pool needs to be cleaned, so you and Trish are going to stay here and clean it.
3: You're going to stay here and clean the pool?
2: Yep. And he said, Emily, it's time. And I said, okay.
0: She says Lou began to set up the cleaning equipment for the pool a few feet away from the workshop.
2: He said, you're going to wait inside the shop with the little one. I said, okay. So I gave Trish a hug on the diving board. And I started crying, and she said, why are you crying? I said, because I'm going to miss you. And she said, it'll be okay.
0: Then Emily took the toddler, waited inside the workshop where there were some new kittens.
2: A few minutes go by, and there's a splash. There's a little scream.
3: A little bit of a scream.
2: Mm-hmm. Like a shriek. And then Lou came in. And he was panting or out of breath. And he looked sad. And his arms were wet.
0: Then, she says, Lou gave Emily a critical order.
2: Wait 20 minutes. And then go out there. Make sure you and the baby jump in so that you're wet. And call 911. So we went and we played with the kittens in the shop. And I waited. It was an agonizing 20 minutes.
3: Trying to entertain the little girl and
2: knowing that Trish was outside.
3: Time goes by. You leave the shed, go over to the pool?
2: Yeah, we went in. We went to the pool. Trish was floating in the shallow end of the pool face down. So I got the baby and I jumped in.
3: Just to get yourself wet?
2: Yeah.
3: Because you had to. You had a story that had been fed you, huh?
2: Right.
3: That you have attempted to rescue the baby.
2: Right.
3: How awful. There you're seeing Trish floating dead in the pool.
2: I lost it.
0: Even so, Emily called 911, just as she'd been ordered by Castro, and told the story that Trish had slipped while trying to rescue the baby, had banged her head, and drowned. And in the crucial 20-minute window, Lou had apparently taken Emily's sister Sarah to the car dealership.
3: Did he give you a hint of what was going on that day, sir?
2: No.
3: What do you believe Lou did at the pool that day?
2: I believe he drowned Trish.
3: Not an accident at all?
2: No.
3: Pushed her head under the water and killed her?
2: Yes.
0: Detective Ron Goodwin believed both Sarah and Emily had been horribly duped. Emily told the detective Castro shored up his alibi with more hocus-pocus, telling her that, with his powers as a seer, he had put her in a time warp, convincing her for many years that she wasn't even at the pool when Trish drowned. So innocent 11-year-old Emily waited and waited for Lou to bring Trish back to life. But she was gone. And for years, her death remained an accidental drowning.
2: I know that it was because of the story that I told, and there's a lot of regret that comes along with that.
3: But you're not to blame for this. You do get that, right?
2: Trying to come to terms.
0: Goodwin was now grasping the full extent of Castro's hold over Emily at Angel's Landing.
1: The control that he had over her was unlimited. She would do anything for him. She truly believed that he was this person.
0: And with Emily's story, he had the evidence he'd been seeking for so many years of Castro's grievous crimes.
3: So now, based on this little girl's story, young woman, but telling the story what she saw and took part in as a little girl, you've got a murder case.
1: Yes.
0: But as if murder wasn't enough, Emily and Sarah had more to tell. There were more crimes to reveal, even more ugly stuff. Sarah and Emily were about to take the investigators into their truly diabolical world.
4: Coming up, the dark truth at the heart of Angel's Landing.
3: Emily, here's the really difficult part of your story, and I'll let you tell as little or as much of it as you like.
4: When Dateline continues.
0: Wichita detective Ron Goodwin had listened in horror as Emily and Sarah revealed the awful story of Trish Hughes' murder at Angel's Landing. But nothing, not the email from Daniel, the story about Trish's drowning, or his wildest suspicions about Lou Castro, could prepare him for what he was about to hear next.
3: Emily, here's the really difficult part of your story, and I'll let you tell as little or as much of it as you like, but you seemed right away to be sharing the bedroom with Lou.
2: I was.
3: As a fourth grader?
2: Yes, I was 10.
3: 10 years old?
2: Yes, and I was in his bed every night. You know, he convinced me that this is what I needed to do to take care of him, and this was my job.
3: And why did he say that he needed you?
2: He said that for a seer, he needed to have a pure little girl to have sex with him so that he could survive.
3: And that would recharge his batteries as the angel who's hundreds, maybe thousands of years old.
2: Right. And he would validate it with old biblical stories or things like that about how little girls are special. And that he really needed a little girl and that I had to take care of him.
3: Did you think it was wrong or out of line at the time?
2: No. I wanted to take care of him. That's what I was supposed to do. It's hard to explain, but I loved Lou. I loved him quite a bit. And so I did it. It was uncomfortable and it was painful and it breaks my heart now. You know, it's really hard for me to look at pictures of myself when I was little.
3: Your childhood was stolen from you.
2: It was.
3: By this man.
2: It was.
0: Even when Castro got engaged and had a child, the abuse didn't stop, though Emily was pushed out of the bedroom.
3: Crazy to say, were you a little bit jealous?
2: I was. I definitely was. I was 12 and I felt like I was getting divorced.
0: For Sarah, the awful reality was not so dissimilar. She, too, was subjected to Castro's mind games, as she says he sought to control her.
5: Like trying to drive a wedge between my sister and I.
3: Were you jealous of Emily?
5: Mm-hmm. He tried to make me jealous of her, yes.
0: And she says Castro was more violent with her than he was with her sister.
3: If you didn't follow Lou's way, what would happen?
5: He would rape me.
3: Rape you?
5: Mm-hmm.
3: How awful.
5: I mean, there are hundreds and hundreds of times, and I can't tell you every single time, but you try not to remember those things.
3: How old were you when it began?
5: 17.
0: Castro's abuse was backed up by demonic threats if the girls didn't obey him.
5: He told me he was going to take me to purgatory.
2: He would threaten to take people to purgatory so they'd be forever in limbo. But,
3: and that was his capacity and his skills as an angel to
2: right.
3: take your soul to purgatory.
2: Right. Well, and it's important to remember that Lou, would never make these threats. It was the angels who were inhabiting his body who would make these threats. And so the next morning he'd wake up and he'd be like, Mama, I love you. I'm so sorry. And I'm like, really?
3: Now, where's your mama when all this is going on?
5: It was like usually really late at night. And so she would be sleeping in her house.
3: Because you got, by then, two, three different properties, huh?
5: Yeah.
0: And what about all the other adults?
3: And there's Brian. There's Trisha. There are people coming and going. People going to the pool parties and maybe seeing things. Nobody intervened.
2: Nobody saw it. You know, I think that's really important, is that nobody saw the abuse. And I've spoken to people who were there, and I guarantee you, nobody knew. He was very careful. I never had a bruise.
3: Except psychologically.
2: Right. And I was always with him, so it wouldn't be weird for us to disappear for an hour or two. You know. Nobody knew.
0: But Castro didn't just manipulate the girls for sex. He ordered Sarah secretly to videotape a young child in a bathroom. Orders backed up with the most sadistic of threats.
3: And was he happy with what you showed him?
5: No, he made me do it twice, because the first time he said that I didn't get what he needed me to get.
3: If you had said, no, I'm not going to take that video camera, I'm not going to go with that little girl, what would he have done to you, do you think?
5: He'll say, I'm going to make your worst nightmare come true. I'm going to kill your dad.
0: It was the same reason she never told her dad about the abuse.
5: He was always threatening to kill my dad.
3: And that was his big go-to thing with you?
5: Yes, because I'm a daddy's girl.
3: And he knew that?
5: Mm-hmm.
0: She says the acute fear Castro instilled in her was even worse when he'd been drinking. One evening, he was brandishing an assault rifle.
5: He shot a gun at my head.
3: At you?
5: Yes, because he was angry with me.
2: He enjoyed the pain. He enjoyed making people miserable and making people terrified. He enjoyed it.
0: But so great was Castro's power that leaving didn't seem to be an option for the young girl.
3: You didn't have any money and a plan B or anything, but you did have your...
2: Well, I never...
3: You did have your dad back home.
2: I think that that's a pretty common thing for people in these types of situations, that everybody says, well, you could have left then and you could have left then, but that didn't seem like a possibility. The thought of leaving was scarier than the thought of staying. The scary part is, what if he's right? I am useless. What if he's right? Nobody will love me. What if he's right and he is a seer?
3: And does have an avenging angel.
2: Right.
3: Who'll come get you.
2: And that's scarier.
3: And you believe that that might happen.
2: I did. And I know I physically could have now. But I never once thought about leaving. I thought about killing myself, but I didn't think about leaving.
3: How do you ever get over that?
5: You don't. I have PTSD.
3: I'm not at all surprised.
0: Ron Goodwin, aghast at what he was hearing, believed he'd been told of crimes that could see Daniel Perez, a.k.a. Lou Castro, already in prison, behind bars for a very long time.
1: He's a sexual predator who is willing to do anything to get his way and do what he wants to do, live a life like he wants to live. He will stop at nothing, including, you know, murder and rape, and he didn't stop at anything to get what he wanted.
0: After the investigators presented all their evidence to the DA, they waited until Castro had completed his 2-year federal prison sentence. Then they immediately rearrested him, and he ended up being charged with 28 counts, first-degree murder, child exploitation, as well as multiple counts of sexual crimes and fraud. Kansas versus Daniel Perez was heading to the court. As witnesses filed into the courtroom, the investigators wondered if their star witness, Emily, perhaps still so vulnerable, would hold up when she saw the man she knew as Lou Castro sitting before her.
3: How much guts, how much courage did this young woman have?
6: I can't imagine what it took for her to get to that point.
3: And now she's going to take him on.
1: Yes.
4: Coming up, despite all the evidence, at least one part of this case may not be a slam dunk.

0: At Sedgwick County District Court in Wichita, Kansas,
1: you must determine whether the defendant is guilty or not guilty.
0: Daniel Perez, a.k.a. Lou Castro, went on trial. He was charged with the first-degree murder of Trish Hughes, with sexual crimes, including child exploitation and fraud. Eventually, 28 counts in all. There were no charges in any of the other mysterious deaths. Emily and Sarah would both testify, though at the time not yet wanting to make public their identities, and they would face down the accused who'd controlled them both for so many years.
2: I can't imagine how antsy you must have been walking into that courtroom.
3: Right.
2: Because the case really depends on you.
3: Right. All I could think about was, how are they going to believe me? You know, this is such a crazy story. What if they don't believe me?
4: The state, Mr. Bennett, and I will ask you to hold him responsible and find him guilty.
0: District Attorney Mark Bennett and then Assistant DA Kim Parker prosecuted the sprawling case.
2: Were you worried about even explaining this thing to a jury about what it was all about?
5: Sure. We had facts from across several states, facts that involved a multitude of victims and witnesses.
2: This was like an IMAX movie, and you went with that epic version of the Daniel Perez story. Why did you do that?
4: You can't understand it otherwise. If you can't tell the whole story, the jury would be lost.
0: The prosecution had won a key ruling before trial when Judge Joseph Bribieska allowed evidence from beyond Kansas to be entered. So criminal accusations that Goodwin, Snyder, and Sullivan had uncovered from Texas through the Midwest would be heard by the jury.
4: An individual by the name of Patricia Hughes had died.
0: On the big one, the murder charge, the DAs alleged that even though Trish Hughes might have been a willing participant in her own death, it was nonetheless Perez who held her head underwater.
4: Now, the primary distinction between homicide and suicide is that suicide is at your own hand. And literally, in this case, homicide, the hand of another. His hand was necessary to complete this act.
0: There was circumstantial evidence presented to prove the charge and the star testimony of only one witness, Emily, 11 years old at the time of Trisha's death.
2: Was this the weakest part of the case, the one you really had to work the most on?
5: This was the only count that had the testimony of one individual. So, yes, it was the most difficult to prove.
3: I kept thinking, nobody is going to really think that it's as bad as it was. No one's going to think that he should serve life in prison.
0: Beyond Emily's account, the prosecution put on an expert witness to testify to the small bruises seen on the top of Trish's head, consistent with finger pressure, he said. Likewise, the broken hair clip found on the pool bottom got there not because Trish stumbled, but because someone pressed on the top of her head as she was held underwater. Moving on, the next big charge, the exploitation of a child, carried a life sentence. This was the incident in which Sarah accused Perez of forcing her to videotape a young girl as she got undressed.
2: How did it feel to see him in court, right there?
3: It was terrifying. I always felt like he was going to jump across the table and get me.
2: Even then?
3: Mm-hmm.
0: The DAs alleged Perez had ordered Sarah to take videos of the child at least twice.
5: We found all this video on the computers in Tennessee.
0: Among the other sex crime charges, Sarah and Emily and one other witness testified about the same sexual assault that took place one evening.
5: All three independently described that this event happened, so right off the bat that was important.
3: It was surreal and terrifying to sit before 12 people that I didn't know and tell them all of these terrible things in terribly graphic detail that had happened when I was 10.
0: And there were more witnesses. Another four young women from three states, alleged victims unaware of one another, agreeing that Lou Castro claimed malevolent angels were controlling him as he assaulted them sexually.
2: So the M.O. of attacking his victims was similar. Didn't know each other, of course.
5: Thousands of miles apart.
4: And their story is essentially the same.
0: But it was the fraud charges that revealed the big picture of what Daniel Perez and Angel's Landing were ultimately all about. You didn't have to go very far down the paper trail before you realized that Perez signed nothing. The car loans, the mortgage applications, all filled out by his followers. The prosecutor said he manipulated the family members into using their own names to buy all that real estate and the lavish toys. And it got worse. It turned out that Trish, Mona, and Lindsay, who died in the plane crash, Brian Hughes, the mechanic who was killed under a collapsed vehicle, and Emily and Sarah's mother, who died in a car crash, all had two things in common. Daniel Perez had predicted each of their deaths, and each had juicy life insurance policies. Payouts totaling $4.2 million were made to commune members Perez controlled.
2: And it seemed whenever the coffers were running low, someone would die, and there would be a big insurance payoff. Was it that bold-faced a pattern, Mark?
5: Oh, absolutely. Yeah. I mean, get down into the less than $10,000 in the accounts, sometimes less than $5,000, and then that's around the time somebody was going to die.
0: And with that explanation, the DA summed up their case against 55-year-old Daniel Perez.
4: It's a story of domination, control, and manipulation of the most vulnerable. It spans 15 years, multiple victims, multiple deaths, multiple life insurance policies, and he moves through several states so that he can satisfy his own sexual appetite.
6: Thank you. Call Daniel Perez.
0: Daniel Perez was about to take the stand and tell the court that it had all been a big misunderstanding. Next, you'll hear him speak directly to us.
7: Coming up.
2: Mr. Perez, I've heard you described as cult leader, child rapist. Who are you?
7: When Dateline

0: years, he had traveled through Texas and the Midwest, going by the name Lou Castro. In Tennessee, he was Joe Venegas.
1: You do solemnly swear the testimony you're about to give will be the truth, the whole truth.
0: Now, as he faced charges of first-degree murder, child exploitation, sex crimes, and fraud, he took the stand in his own defense, this time in his real name.
2: Daniel Perez.
0: Perez told the court that everything about his story had been invented by the prosecution. There were no angels, no demons, no sexual crimes, no insurance fraud, and certainly no murder. Perez sat down with Dateline and we went over the points of his defense.
3: I have heard you described as cult leader, child rapist, someone it's very good to have off the streets. Who are you?
2: I'm no one in particular. I'm just me.
3: Do you think you can see into the future? Are you a prophet, a seer?
2: No, sir.
3: Why are you telling people you can?
2: I never told them anything.
3: Who are your angel alter egos? Are they still around? The good angel, the mean angel, the angel of death?
2: There's no such thing. There weren't alter egos. If I was having sex with somebody, I don't want anybody else calling me by my name. So you can call me anything you want to call me, just don't call me Lou. And that's what they chose, and that's what they did.
0: Explaining his wealth, he says after being charged with sex crimes in the mid-90s, he left Texas not because he was fleeing the authorities, but because he was on an illicit job, something he never revealed to investigators or in court.
2: I was just a mule. I was just moving money. That's it. I delivered money, and I got paid for it.
3: Is this illegal money?
2: Yes, sir.
3: You still got the money?
2: Yes, sir.
3: What are you worth? What do you think?
2: I don't know.
3: Half a million?
2: Probably close to.
0: As for the alleged murder of Trish Hughes in the swimming pool, did he sit Emily and Trish down at a table and predict Trish's death?
3: Did you tell her her time had come? Did you tell little Emily that Trish's time had come?
2: No.
3: And have that little girl set up an alibi for you to be out at the car dealership?
2: No, sir.
3: So you're saying they made up all that stuff about Trisha in the pool?
2: No, I was not there. I was at Davis Moore Chevrolet.
3: Well, there's no question you were at the car dealership later on. Key question, it wasn't your hand on Trisha Hughes' head pushing her beneath the water, killing her.
2: Nobody killed Patricia Hughes.
3: Here's the thing. When investigators look at you, and what they're telling is the court, that bad things happen to people that know you, but there's a big infusion of insurance money in. Let's go back to the plane incident. Did you rig that plane to crash and kill those three people?
2: No, sir.
3: Years go by, and then it's Trisha's time in the pool. A few more years go by, and it's Brian, the husband, trapped underneath the car.
2: Yes, he passed away in South Dakota.
3: Passed away. Did you have anything to do
2: no,
3: with
2: sir.
3: The death of Brian Hughes?
2: No, sir.
3: Did you play mind games with Jennifer to make her drive into that truck?
2: No, sir. I had nothing to do with anyone's death.
0: What about the instructions he allegedly gave Sarah with the video camera?
3: You didn't order somebody to take these obscene naked pictures of this little girl?
2: No. They found the pictures and the videos on her computer, not mine. Has anyone considered the fact that she is the one that was doing it?
3: Are you a pedophile?
2: No, sir.
3: Do you
2: sir.
3: Have an appetite for little girls?
2: No, sir.
3: So raping the 11-year-old never happened?
2: No.
3: That's the allegation.
2: It is, but I'm not.
3: That the thing that you get up for in the morning is to drive your flashy cars around and look forward to raping a young girl. That's what you're about.
2: Well, that's the picture that's come together, but that's not reality.
3: Sarah says that you raped her hundreds of times.
2: No.
3: Hundreds?
2: No.
3: That's what she testifies to in court.
2: Yes, she did. Yes, she did.
3: That makes you a monster.
2: Yes, it would. It would make anyone a monster. But
3: so what are you saying? You didn't do it?
2: No. No. They were of age, and they were of willing and consent. We were just having fun.
3: The stories that come out from these people that used to be in your family is that you were manipulating them. You were going to go kill their father. They felt absolutely terrorized by you.
2: And one of them was dating a police officer. We have police officers, law enforcement, that hang out at the ranch for at least 8 years. It's not logical. I mean, how are you going to sit there and be raping an individual, and that individual is not going to run to a police officer that's standing right there and go say, hey, listen, this is taking place, you know?
3: The prosecution is going to put together a story that you are a very unlucky guy with all of these people around you dying every few years and a lot of money coming into the family. How do you explain that kind of pattern, that circumstantial pattern they say is your criminal enterprise?
2: I mean, I can't explain it.
3: Were you a cult leader?
2: No, there was no commune, there was no cult.
0: And that's in essence what Daniel Perez told the jury. The state had it all wrong, top to bottom. The jury got the case and retired to deliberate. In about 3 hours, it was back with a verdict.
4: Please be seated.
0: Judge Joseph Briviesca read it to the court.
4: Count one, guilty of murder in the first degree.
0: Daniel Perez was found guilty on all 28 counts. And the following month, in March of 2015, he was sentenced to two consecutive life sentences for the first-degree murder of Trish Hughes and for the exploitation of a child.
4: The evidence conclusively showed that Mr. Pettis used people as mere

0: Perez was a plane mechanic in the Navy.
1: He did it. Some way, somehow, he found a way to alter the aircraft.
0: You believe?
1: In my heart, I do.
0: You don't have any evidence to say that.
1: I can't prove anything.
0: His heart goes out to Emily and Sarah.
1: I lost my mom and sister, but those girls lost. I can't even imagine.
0: So, who is Daniel Perez?
2: Well, he used so many different stories that it's kind of hard to piece him together.
0: He's just a guy from South Texas.
2: Right.
0: Telling stories.
2: Right.
0: For what reason?
2: He liked it. He realized that if he could find a way to generate capital without having to work, he could have access to whatever sorts of things his heart desired. Things including me and my sister.
0: In the end, it was tenacity and old-fashioned doggedness that took Perez down.
3: Do you have an attaboy for Detective Goodwin outside your fence all those years looking, trying to figure it out?
2: Yeah, I would not have my life back if it wasn't for Detective Goodwin and Detective Snyder and Supervisory Special Agent Sullivan and Mr. Bennett and Ms. Parker. It's the DAs. It is amazing what they have given me.
0: The last time we sat down with Sarah and Emily, they were trying to move on, but still reflecting on the shocking abuse.
3: And your mother knew nothing about all of this? Do you think?
4: Now, looking back, she had to have known.
3: You'd think.
4: But she must have lost her mind. There's no way that my mom would allow that to happen to her children.
0: The sisters are now closer than ever, and closer to their dad, too, who was anguished when he heard his daughter's stories for the first time.
2: There are many, many times that my dad could have given up on me, and he never gave up on me.
4: He cried, and he wanted to know why I never told him.
3: Because in your mind, you were protecting him.
4: Mm-hmm.
3: You were keeping him from the demon.
0: Sarah is now married to Daniel and still lives in Wichita. Emily got married too. Both sisters want to help others through their story.
2: I think that there are people out there experiencing similar things that I did, being manipulated and being abused, who are scared to leave.
3: Those people might not have a good one ultimately looking out for them and riding up with a white hat and a posse.
2: But there are white hats out there. There are. There are a lot of people who care. Maybe I can help somebody, or at least I want to. I think some sort of lightness has to come out from all of his darkness.
5: That's all for now. I'm Lester Holt. Thanks for joining us. She was the little girl who won the heart of a big city.
6: They call you the miracle baby. Why do they call you that?
5: Shot in the head at point-blank range, a crime scene that shocked even hardened police.
7: Dora the Explorer pillow, and it had blood on it.
5: As she fought to live, this detective vowed to catch whoever left her to die soon. He turned up a promising lead.
7: Bells and whistles go off in my head.
5: In the hospital, she battled back.
8: To know that she had survived was a pretty powerful moment.
5: Not just her body, but her mind.
9: They was the guy that come in the daycare, and Erica said, "Don't let him hurt me."
5: She handed investigators what could be a vital clue, but would it be enough to crack the case? I'm Lester Holt, and this is Dateline. Here's Hoda Kotb with Against All Odds.
10: One of the biggest attractions at the Louisville Zoo was a floppy-eared baby named Scotty. Cute and kind of cuddly, at least for an elephant.
11: He's got hair, he's right.
10: But on this day, he shared the spotlight with another media celebrity, a spunky girl named Erica, whose infectious laugh

0: Staff and incredible story captivated a city.
1: That girl is a miracle child.
2: Why do you think they call her that?
3: Because she's been through a lot.
4: We had a two-year-old that was shot twice and lived.
2: Does she have an understanding of what happened to her?
5: She knows that she was shot.
1: If you could have seen her, you would have said there's no way that this child could possibly make it.
0: Louisville, the home of Churchill Downs, is famous for its big horse race, the Kentucky Derby, so it knows a thing or two about long shots. But in betting parlance, the odds of this story ever finding a happy ending were off the board, virtually impossible. Would a little girl ever gain the strength not only to recover, but to come back whole? And would a dedicated detective not only crack his biggest case, but keep the emotional promise he made? Erica's story began in a hardscrabble neighborhood in Louisville in this brick house on Wilson Avenue. A two-year-old, wild about Dora the Explorer, Erica lived here with her mom, Erin Harper. On May 18, 2006, police got a frantic 911 call. When they arrived at the house, the man who made the call flagged them down.
2: What was his state of mind?
6: He was really hysterical.
2: What was he saying?
6: There's a little girl in there. There's a little girl in there.
0: Detective Tom Barth and now retired officer Larry Riley rushed into the house and found a horrifying scene. A woman almost certainly dead on the floor.
6: Just see a big, like a pool of blood.
0: The officers had to step over the woman to get to the back room where, on the bed, they saw the little girl, motionless.
6: When I first seen her, I thought she was dead.
2: Was she saying anything, doing anything?
6: No, and then eventually I touched her and she pushed my hand and said, you know, leave me alone.
2: Tell me about the emotion you felt at that moment.
7: Just, she was laughing.
0: But barely. The officers could see that the little girl had been shot in the head. Dried blood was everywhere. They could tell that she'd been left there for a long time.
7: She had very labored breathing, very labored breathing.
2: Have you ever seen anyone who was breathing like that who made it?
7: No, I have not.
0: There was no time to wait for an ambulance. A sergeant at the scene barked the order for a police car to take her to the hospital. But first, the officers had to get her to the car.
2: I got to tell you, from the house to the car, it seems like a long way. What did it seem like when you guys were sprinting?
7: Forever. I thought we was running to the hospital.
2: You're holding her head and you're holding her legs. Yes. Were you like this, you remember?
6: Yep.
2: Just like this?
6: Pretty much like this.
0: When they finally reached the car, they handed her to two EMS firefighters in the back seat. And now retired officer Steve Kelsey jumped behind the wheel.
8: Hit my car and said, go as fast as you can go.
2: Just hit it.
8: And I said, go.
0: Kelsey gunned it for the three-mile trip to the hospital in downtown Louisville.
8: So I kept driving, and I'm thinking about my own kids. It could have been any of our children. We're all fathers.
0: The NBC station, Wave TV, captured the dramatic final moments of the high-speed motorcade as it made the left turn toward the hospital. With traffic, Officer Kelsey said the ride can take up to 15 minutes.
2: How long did it take you?
8: About 2 to 3 minutes.
0: Across town, another part of the story was unfolding inside this house. All day long, Harold Harper and his wife Judith were wondering why they couldn't reach their daughter Erin and their two-year-old granddaughter Erica. Harold, a retired factory worker, and Judith, a homemaker, talked to their daughter nearly every day. So the silence was strange. Then the TV news flashed on.
9: First here at 7, some breaking news.
1: And said there had been a shooting down on Wilson Avenue where she lived. And we thought, oh, my God.
0: He and Judith picked up Erin's oldest daughter, Ebony, and drove down to the house.
3: There was a whole bunch of people standing outside, and it was taped off, and it was a mess down there.
2: So you knew that something was up?
3: Yeah, and then I just...
2: freaked out?
3: Yeah.
0: It wasn't long before Judith and Harold's worst fears were confirmed.
5: The jewelry she had on, they brought it to me. I knew it was Erin then.
0: Their daughter, Erin Harper, 42, was dead in the doorway.
2: When you saw that jewelry and you knew it was your daughter, what went through you, Judy?
5: I lost a son in 78 in a car wreck. He was already gone when I got to the hospital. I could have shed a few tears, went on about my business. But this was different. My son was 21. He had no children.
10: The loss of Erin, a mother of four, was devastating. But now the family had to deal with what happened to baby Erica, finding out in the most impersonal way.
5: I knew she was hurt by them, by the police rushing her down the street that I saw on TV.
10: And later they learned how badly hurt. She had been shot in the head.
1: Why in the name of God would somebody do that?
10: It was this man's job to find out.
2: Now, in your experience, how many times have there been babies who were victims?
4: There's never been a case I've worked where a baby's been shot.
10: A lifelong local with a once promising pitching career at the University of Louisville, now retired Detective Rick Arnold knew this would be a high-profile case. He just didn't know it would be the case of a lifetime.
11: This is Detective Rick Arnold. Today's date is May the 18th, 2006.
10: A video camera rolled as Detective Arnold processed the crime scene, homing in on clues.
11: On this drum, near the victim's body, it's a shell casing.
10: The harsh reality of death lay side by side with the everyday images of young life. Erin's body in a pool of blood near a red kitty wagon. A shell casing in front of a box of diapers. And the bed where Erica once jumped for joy was now covered in her own blood.
11: And suspected blood on the sheets, the pillows, and the pillowcases.
10: Detective Arnold noticed something on the bed that would burn in his memory throughout the investigation.
4: The first thing that immediately hit me was the Dora the Explorer pillow, and it had blood on it.
2: What was the emotion when you saw that?
4: Anger.
10: With two young kids of his own, this case had already hit Rick Arnold hard. On the spot, he made a promise to Erica's grandmother.
2: You said, we're going to find who did this.
4: Yes.
2: That's a lot to promise somebody, isn't it?
4: Yes, it is.
12: Coming up, a glimmer of hope from baby Erica.
3: I was rubbing her hand and she opened her eyes.
12: When Dateline continues.
10: Detective Rick Arnold admitted it. Little Erica's shooting made his blood boil. It's why he guaranteed Judith Harper that he'd find out who killed her daughter and shot her two-year-old granddaughter.
2: Why did you make that promise?
4: That was probably a little emotion spilling over. There was a baby that had been shot as well as an adult that was killed. And we were expecting that at that point, the baby to die.
10: Erica had practically flatlined as her high-speed police caravan delivered her to Cosair Children's Hospital. She was rushed into the emergency room where doctors and nurses worked frantically to stabilize her.
13: Her vital signs were barely measurable.
10: Dr. Thomas Moriarty, a pediatric neurosurgeon, performed surgery on the gunshot wounds to Erica's head. These were CAT scans of her skull and brain pre-op.
13: Yeah, on this one you can see part of the bullets and some broken bone.
10: The surgeon's life-saving mission was to clean the fragments from Erica's head, repair the wounds, and preserve brain function if possible. Erica actually was lucky in one way. The angle of the bullet wasn't straight through the brain, but downward, exiting under her chin.
13: What a blessing, as opposed to the bullet going through and damaging and destroying everything.
10: And Dr. Moriarty was relieved that the bullet only struck the brain's frontal lobe, which can absorb injury better, especially in the very young.
13: Less than 3 years old, the brain's ability to repair is truly remarkable.
10: After a delicate 3.5-hour surgery, Dr. Moriarty was encouraged by comparison scans of Erica's brain. The bullet and the bone fragments in the pre-op image were gone. But despite the repair, brain injuries are unpredictable, and Dr. Moriarty urged caution.
13: The next 3 days in the ICU are going to be critical.
11: Panning in now, another shell casing.
10: At the crime scene, Detective Arnold continued to sift through clues. More leads came into focus. A bloody footprint, three big red soda cans, and two cigarette butts by the bed.
4: The second one had an ash about an inch long.
2: Mm-hmm.
4: Someone had left that cigarette and rushed out of there.
10: Detective Arnold ordered DNA testing on the cigarettes and cans. The detective was also learning about Erin, and the more he found out, the more he was drawn in. Mostly by herself, Erin was raising four children, including Erica, the only one home the night of the shooting, and Ebony, the oldest at 16.
3: Instead of, like, mother and daughter, we were more like sisters.
14: You were like friends, huh?
3: Yeah, we did everything together. She was the best mom.
0: And fun to be around with a boisterous, oversized personality.
3: When she was outgoing, she just would do anything. She was just a daredevil. I just miss her so much. She was everything to me.
1: She loved her kids. She tried her best to take care of them.
0: Erin worked at Churchill Downs as a hostess, meeting celebrities like actor Jason Priestley. But she had to go on disability because of MS and a painful inflammatory condition known as fibromyalgia. She often took prescription painkillers to manage her symptoms.
1: She was, to put it bluntly, I guess a heck of a woman, you know, as far as the fighting spirit and everything is concerned.
0: But her parents were concerned by the crowd she sometimes ran with.
14: She was with some guys you weren't fond of?
5: That's right.
0: Even so, her parents could not imagine who would have shot her and little Erica, or why. And that just ramped up their own fears that the shooter or shooters might come back.
1: I was scared to death. I thought, my God, what if they don't catch these people?
0: At the crime scene, Detective Arnold was searching for answers, combing the house for more clues.
11: Panning in on a closet that contains a safe.
0: Some contents apparently missing.
4: The first thing that popped in my head was some type of a robbery.
11: And next to the drum is a cell phone.
4: One of the first things we do is check cell phone records.
0: Phone records showed that Erin received two phone calls in the hours before the shooting, both from a family friend. James Quisenberry had known Erin for years. He called her Auntie A.
15: They're menthol. Let's fix that and do it, okay?
16: That's what I was talking about.
0: Police brought him in to see if he had any information that could help the investigation.
15: One of the very last people to call her, talk to her by phone, was you, which is why we want to talk to you.
16: With me?
15: Mm-hmm.
0: Quisenberry provided some names for investigators to check out and repeatedly offered to assist police in any way he could.
16: I'll help you find whoever did it.
0: Back at Children's Hospital, Erica was now in the ICU holding on for life. Her heartbroken grandparents and big sister stood daily vigil.
3: It was like a horror movie, really. I don't know who that was on that bed. That wasn't Erica.
0: Ebony took it very hard. 14 years older, she'd been like a second mother to Erica. In fact, Erica actually called her mommy. By day 4 in the ICU, Erica's family was seeing signs of hope. Doctors believed Erica was strong enough to remove her breathing tube. Now it was time to see how she'd do on her own.
3: I was rubbing her hand and she opened her eyes like a little bit. And she said, Mommy. And then everybody was like, oh my goodness, she's speaking.
0: While Erica had taken the first small steps toward recovery, there was a big sign of life in Rick Arnold's investigation. It was a mystifying discovery that would turn out to be crucial.
4: Why is this with all these personal effects of Erin Harper?
2: Doesn't make sense, does it?
4: Made zero sense.
0: 14 years older, she'd been like a second mother to Erica. In fact, Erica actually called her mommy. By day 4 in the ICU, Erica's family was seeing signs of hope. Doctors believed Erica was strong enough to remove her breathing tube. Now it was time to see how she'd do on her own.
3: I was rubbing her hand and she opened her eyes like a little bit and she said, Mommy. And then everybody was like, oh my goodness, she's speaking.
0: While Erica had taken the first small steps toward recovery, there was a big sign of life in Rick Arnold's investigation. It was a mystifying discovery that would turn out to be crucial.
4: Why is this with all these personal effects of Erin Harper?
2: Doesn't make sense, does it?
4: Made zero sense.
12: Coming up, an unlikely car, a Cadillac leads them to an unlikely clue. When Dateline

0: 4 days after she was shot, Erica woke up and started talking to her family. In the ICU, Erica was feisty and combative. Her neurosurgeon, Dr. Moriarty, said that was a positive sign. Her brain was rebooting.
1: Did you pray a lot?
2: Oh, yes.
0: Judith was the most religious one in the family, and a week after surgery, her prayers and unshakable faith were answered. Erica's condition was upgraded from critical to fair.
2: She looked real bad, but I never dwelled on she wasn't going to make it.
0: Now the family had to turn its focus to the one who did not make it, Erica's mom, Erin. On May the 25th, 2006, a week after she was gunned down, Erin's family gathered for her funeral. And the man who delivered the eulogy was none other than the officer who'd raced Erica to the hospital, Steve Kelsey, who also served as a minister in a local church.
3: And it was so moving and personal because he'd been on the scene.
0: But for Jesse Halliday, then a crime reporter for the Louisville Courier-Journal, what elevated the story was simple. Little Erica.
3: The public concern from the very beginning was always that there was a two-year-old involved.
0: After nearly 2 weeks in the hospital, Erica was well enough to move to nearby Fraser Rehabilitation Institute. But the hard work was just beginning. The brain injury had damaged her ability to walk and talk. What had been second nature to her had to be relearned. Running, talking back and forth, and just being a playful kid again. Erica's sister, who knew her best, was worried. Erica had lost sight in her right eye forever, and Ebony was afraid she'd never be her old self again.
1: What was different?
4: She didn't run and play and talk as much. She was kind of quiet.
0: With still no idea why her sister and mother were shot, Ebony and her grandparents remained fearful.
1: You must have been worried, like, who did this and where are they?
4: Yeah. I was just thinking about the safety of the kids and me, so I didn't go out much.
0: Back at the police station, Detective Arnold was trying to figure out his next move when his investigation caught a lucky break. A 75-year-old neatnik spotted some of Erin's things in a rain-soaked ditch 3 miles from Erin's house and phoned police. There were empty prescription pill bottles, credit card and ID cards, and personal papers, and something else that did not belong.
1: Tell me about what this thing is.
5: This is the Cadillac manual.
0: A Cadillac owner's manual. It stood out because it didn't seem to fit with the rest of the muddy mess. So why was the car manual there, and whose was it? Rick Arnold tried thumbing through it, but the pages were soaked together.
5: Even the cover, the front and the back cover, were just soggy to the point where when I started to look through this the very first time and flip through, and pages are still sticking together.
0: Days later, Rick could separate a few pages, but was still frustrated.
5: It was the third time, and I really was thinking, you know, this would be the last time. If I don't find something this now, I'll be out of luck. But I went through this. I literally
1: page
5: licked
1: by
5: my thumb and my forefinger and went through it page by page.
0: The third time was the charm.
5: I was able to find stuck all the way down in the binding of the book an automobile insurance card.
1: With a name.
5: With a name, most importantly.
0: By now, his working days had turned into working nights. Detective Arnold typed the name, a man's name, into his computer, and it spit out 15 matches. One of them lived in southern Indiana, just across the river from Louisville. Around 11 p.m., Rick called the man.
5: I asked him if he knows why his manual would have been in a drainage ditch in Louisville, Kentucky.
1: And what did he tell you?
5: He says, I don't know, but my car was broken into at my work last week.
0: His Cadillac. The break-in happened on the night of May 17th, just a few hours before Erin Harper was found dead.
5: I asked him, where do you work? And he said he's a pharmacist at a Walgreens. And bells and whistles go off in my head. Mm-hmm. He works in a drugstore where they sell prescription drugs. It hit me immediately that there was a reason why that manual was with this stuff now.
0: Detective Arnold now had a working theory, and it went like this. Someone broke into a shiny Cadillac parked outside an Indiana Walgreens. The car happened to belong to the store's pharmacist. For no apparent reason, the thief grabbed the owner's manual from the glove compartment and tossed it into his own car. He then went to Erin's house, where she and Erica were shot, and Erin's prescription pills and credit cards were stolen.
1: Then, according to Rick's theory, the person rushed away from the house, threw the pill bottles and credit cards into the getaway car, and drove off. A few miles away, whoever was in the car got rid of the hot property, tossing Aaron's empty pill bottles and credit cards out of the window, along with the Cadillac manual. And that's how everything ended up together in the drainage ditch.
5: And I think they were just grabbing stuff, and I believe that they just thought, wow, we don't want to have this. She's dead.
1: Rick asked if the pharmacist knew who broke into his car.
5: He said, I don't know for sure, but I have a pretty good idea.
1: The pharmacist remembered, and store security cameras confirmed, that a man in a baseball cap and another man came into the Walgreens at 9:30 p.m. on May the 17th, just hours before Aaron was shot.
5: And he said they didn't look like they were regular shoppers at our Walgreens.
1: Okay.
5: He said most of our prescription customers are regular customers. He went on to tell me that they had come back to the pharmacy and tried to obtain prescriptions using bogus names.
1: And on the security tape, Rick looked closely and saw the man in the baseball cap leaning through the window of the enclosed pharmacy section, seemingly checking out names from pill bottles. Over and over, Detective Arnold stared at the grainy Walgreens tape. The man in the baseball cap looked familiar.
5: One person sure looks like Quisenberry.
1: As in James Quisenberry, Aaron's family friend who phoned her minutes before the murder. Earlier, he told the detective how much he wanted to help the investigation.
6: I help you find whoever it is.
1: Rick wasn't buying any of it now. Quisenberry had become a prime suspect, though Rick wasn't ready to arrest him. Not yet. Not until he had the other man. But that wouldn't be easy. Although there were two suspects in his sights, the mystery man was not in focus. How clear is the image of the second guy?
5: It's not very clear.
7: Coming up, turned out it was an image that was all too clear to little Erica.
2: They was the guy that come in the daycare and they had braids in their hair. And Erica said, don't let him hurt me.
7: When Dateline continues.
1: Just 27 days after being shot in the head, Erica was released from rehab and met officer and pastor Steve Kelsey and her other rescuers. It was nothing short of a miracle.
8: That is beautiful. That is beautiful.
3: To see the looks on those faces and know that she had survived was a pretty powerful moment.
1: Erica laughed, cried, and acted like a two-year-old. Reporter Jesse Halliday was amazed by her progress, but also concerned about long-term brain damage.
3: I didn't feel like at that point I could say for sure she was going to be okay.
1: But even getting this far had beaten the odds. Erica was going home.
9: Just great to have her there, you know, and to get her home from the hospital.
1: It was a home she already knew. Grandparents Judith and Harold Harper were waving goodbye to their carefree golden years. They were full-time parents again.
2: I agreed from the first day that I would take care of her, not knowing what kind of shape she was going to be in, not knowing what mental state she'd be in.
1: Erica's father had never been a big part of her life, so a court granted Judith and Harold full custody of Erica and her baby sister.
3: You worked your whole life. So this is supposed to be your time.
2: Yeah.
3: To kind of kick back, put your feet up, but that's not for you?
2: Oh, that doesn't bother me in a bit. Now, me and my husband were a little different.
9: It didn't turn out exactly like I thought it would, you know, because of, you know the reason, with the children and stuff.
1: 4 years before the shootings, Harold had retired from his longtime meatpacking job, expecting to ride his Harley into the sunset.
9: I had a California trip, and I've been into Canada, most everywhere, and, well, that had to stop.
2: He knows that I couldn't maintain these children without him.
9: I don't want her to, and I love those little kids.
4: I love my grandparents. They're the best grandparents ever.
3: Do you think that they sacrificed a lot to do this?
4: Yeah. My grandpa loves his Harley.
9: But, you know, people do what they have to do, you know, what's in their heart to do.
1: Together, they gave Erica a secure home. Day by day, she was gaining strength. But things were not normal.
2: Erica was so afraid of balloons.
1: Balloons?
2: Balloons popping. And she was afraid of firecrackers.
9: Loud noises and everything. She's like this.
4: She was scared when it rained, when it thundered outside.
1: Because anything that sounded like gunshots.
4: Yeah.
0: But there was something else that terrified Erica, and it was harder to understand.
2: There was the guy that come in the daycare to pick his child up and had braids in his hair. And Erica started running and crying to the teacher and said, "Don't let him hurt me."
0: Judith told Detective Arnold about Erica's new fear, men with braids. And there on the Walgreens video, Detective Arnold saw it. The man coming in with James Quisenberry, the mystery man, had braids. But the image was still too fuzzy to figure out. Rick circulated a freeze frame of the man and hoped someone could identify him. Then he waited. 8 months later, Rick got some promising news. A detective thought he recognized the Walgreens guy from another shooting.
5: And I might want to check him out.
0: His name? Kenneth Williams. Rick compared several Williams mugshots with the Walgreens video.
1: And you think, boom, we've got our guy.
5: And I think it's probably him, but there again, the picture on the video is not real good. But I start focusing in on him at that point.
10: Then Rick's investigation got lucky again. An unlikely witness came forward with information about that same Kenneth Williams and the night Erica and her mom were shot. But the witness, Rashawn Turner, was questionable. He was charged with murder himself, for which he later pled guilty to manslaughter, and he was also gravely wounded in a shooting. Then prosecutor John Heck.
11: He's on his deathbed. He thinks he's going to hell, and he has something he needs to say.
0: Weeks later, Turner's health improved enough to talk to Rick Arnold.
12: James and Kenneth Williams. They had supposedly hit a lick on the
5: woman. They hit a lick on some lady.
1: What does that mean?
5: Now, that's slang term for a robbery.
0: Robbery that quickly escalated to murder.
11: He knew things he couldn't have known. He knew things that weren't in the media.
5: There's no way he could have known some of this stuff.
1: What kind of things?
5: He couldn't have known there were pills involved.
0: It was a long, frustrating 15-month investigation, but Rick was finally close to the answers he had promised Erica's grandmother.
1: What kept you going during some of those times where you might have felt like I'm hitting dead ends?
5: A 2-year-old baby, Erica Hughes.
0: 5 days after interviewing Turner, Detective Arnold was ready to bring in Quisenberry and Williams for some tough questioning. Actually, Rick had enough on Quisenberry to arrest him earlier, but he wasn't ready yet. He wanted more. Both men from the Walgreens video, so he could play them off of each other in dueling interrogations. And now, he had them.
1: You've been waiting and waiting patiently, so it's time to do your thing, right?
5: Now it's time to move.
7: Coming up, the detective moves to get each suspect to implicate the other, not knowing he was nearly out of time.
1: So you didn't know you were playing beat the clock?
5: No, no idea at all.

0: I'm pretty cynical, so I was not really sure what the long-term effect was going to be.
1: 1 year after Erica was left for dead, reporter Jesse Halliday made a house call to Erica's grandparents' house, a checkup of sorts.
0: With Erica being so young and with her grandparents raising her, and there was so much interest to begin with, we wanted to go back and see how she was doing.
1: Erica had Jesse at hello. That's all it took for the high-spirited then 3-year-old to win over the cynical reporter.
0: Erica was in it from the very beginning. You know, she was trying to write with my pen. She wanted to color on my notebook. I was just struck by her curiosity.
1: Jesse reported that Erica lost all sight in her right eye. She also had a small scar on her chin where the bullet in her head had exited.
0: I think people still wonder how she survived. I still wonder how she survived.
1: Louisville and Erica's family were still consumed by two questions at the heart of it all. Who could commit such a horrifying crime, and would the shooter ever be caught? But Judith Harper had faith all along that justice would be done. Most of all, faith in Detective Arnold. After all, the promise he made to solve the case was to her.
2: He was going to see that these people were found. If it had just been Aaron, it would have been just maybe another death. But since Erica was involved in that, they wasn't going to let up on it.
1: Judith didn't know it yet, but down at police headquarters, Detective Arnold was close to getting answers from the men he had been pursuing since their starring roles in the Walgreens video. James Quisenberry, the family friend who'd made the last phone call to Aaron, and Kenneth Williams, who admitted to a witness that he was part of a robbery that turned deadly. Now it was time to bring both men in and interrogate them.
3: I was a little apprehensive, but not nervous. No butterflies, just because it's something I had planned on and prepared for such a long time.
4: You were ready.
3: I was ready.
1: 15 months after the shootings, Quisenberry and Williams voluntarily came down to headquarters. Each knew the other was there.
3: I wanted them both to understand that if they didn't tell us the truth, the other guy may be.
1: As a tactic, Detective Arnold even walked Williams past a closed-circuit monitor where he could see Quisenberry in an interview room.
3: Now he's got time to think, hey, what's Quisenberry telling these detectives? What's he talking about?
1: Detective Arnold needed both suspects to admit they were in the house when the shootings went down. That would back up murder charges against both of them, no matter who pulled the trigger. Quisenberry was interviewed first. He said he knew nothing about the crime. But as the interrogation wore on, he started blaming the man in the other room.
5: I want you to tell me why he killed her and how he did it.
6: I wasn't there, but I know he did.
1: But Detective Arnold knew something Quisenberry did not. After Quisenberry's first interview, Rick had scooped up his smoked-down Marlboros for DNA testing. The results were now back, and bingo, they matched a cigarette butt from the crime scene.
4: He claims he wasn't there, but you got DNA that puts
3: right.
4: him there.
5: And I collected those cigarette butts. And one of those has your DNA on it.
6: One of them has my DNA.
5: One of them has your DNA. That's exactly right. See, that's what I'm saying. You were in that house, and that's what I want to know about.
4: How does he react to being sort of cornered, caught in a lie?
3: He was backtracking. He was getting scared.
6: I mean, I never told you that I wasn't.
5: I know. That's my point.
6: I'd be over all the time. That's what I'm saying.
1: Now, Quisenberry was admitting he had visited his friend Aaron that day, but he insisted he'd left before anyone was shot. Rick sensed that Quisenberry and his story were crumbling, so he went for the jugular, demanding he come clean.
5: I wonder what you saw inside that house.
1: And it worked.
6: I saw him going there, and I was behind him. Pow, pow, pow, pow. I heard more gunshots.
3: Him saying he was in that house was critical. That becomes the most important thing he says in the whole statement.
1: Detective Arnold now had admission number one. The interview nearly over, Quisenberry had a request, one of the strangest Rick had ever heard.
6: I know this is hard to ask the police. I need to smoke a blunt.
1: A blunt is a king-sized marijuana cigarette.
3: I've never been asked that in an interview before.
5: We can't do that.
7: I can't do that.
1: Now it was time to interrogate Williams, and he proved to be a tougher nut to crack.
4: First impressions of him.
3: He's hardcore. He's hardcore to the max.
6: I did not shoot the baby. I did not do nothing to her. I her baby.
1: He also denied everything and blamed the man in the other room, Quisenberry.
5: Did he have a gun?
6: Yes.
5: What color was it?
6: Black.
1: Williams kept insisting he was not even in the house, but Rick needed to get him inside, as he had with Quisenberry.
3: I wanted him in the house, not outside by a car, not down the street at the stop sign.
1: And he needed it fast, although he didn't realize how fast at the time.
4: So you didn't know you were playing beat the clock?
3: No, no idea at all.
1: Detective Arnold saw an opening and pounced. First, you'll hear Williams finally admit to coming inside. Then listen closely as Rick asks a rapid-fire follow-up about his location in the house, giving him no chance to think or change his story.
6: After I heard the gunshot, I ran in there to see what was going on.
5: What room were you in when that happened?
6: I was in the back room.
3: That was music to my ears, hearing him say, I'm in the back room.
1: Rick had him right where he wanted, inside the house. And none too soon.
5: You got an attorney now.
1: An attorney who immediately stopped the interview.
3: Just under the wire and just in the nick of time.
1: Detective Arnold placed Williams and Quisenberry under arrest. And then he wasted no time making the one phone call he had waited 15 months to make. To Erica's grandmother.
3: I literally got done going to the bathroom and made that phone call from the bathroom.
4: What was that making that phone call like?
3: It was an echo because it was in a bathroom, first of all. It was just a relief. I'd promised Judy Harper, you know, on May the 18th of 2006 that I would get those answers. And now we had them.
4: What'd you think when they told you?
2: Well, just relieved. I had confidence that they would find them sooner or later because they couldn't get away with it forever.
1: Williams and Quisenberry would stand trial for the murder of Aaron and the attempted murder of Erica. An eye for an eye, the death penalty hung over both of them.
7: Coming up, an emotional trial and a little girl who not only survived, but thrived when Dateline

0: On the carousel of life in Louisville, it was what everyone had been asking. How was Erica, the miracle baby, doing?
1: How you doing?
2: But through it all, other questions swirled too. What happened in the house on Wilson Avenue? And would the men involved in the shootings pay for their crimes?
3: Okay, we are on the record.
0: Those answers would come 3 years later, April 2009, in a Louisville courtroom where James Quisenberry and Kenneth Williams stood trial for the murder of Aaron Harper and the attempted murder of little Erica. Whatever the verdict, one man would not be there to hear it, for Harold Harper facing the defendants was simply too much to bear.
4: I couldn't look him in the eye without rage, and I was just afraid that I'd mess everything up.
0: It was an emotional trial. Co-prosecutor Mark Baker, with two young daughters himself, cried in his opening statement.
5: Once you determine that there was still life in that little body, you can imagine what the officers did there at the scene.
0: Prosecutors maintain that the defendants came to steal Aaron's pills and money, but then Williams changed the plan after Aaron fought back, according to key witness Rashawn Turner.
6: Well, he told me snatched the purse from her, but she wouldn't let go of her purse. And he shot her.
0: Turner's testimony also helped fill in another piece of the puzzle. Why Quisenberry and Williams were in the house that night. It appears that after Erin became too ill to work, she found a way to supplement her income, selling her prescription medicine. She had invited her friend Quisenberry to buy pills before, but this time, the deal deteriorated into robbery and ultimately murder when Williams came along with his gun.
7: I had no idea that they would go in the house and kill you over a bottle of pills.
0: The trial took just 1 week, and there was little doubt that Quisenberry would be convicted of some crime. He got manslaughter and a maximum 45 years in prison. As for Williams,
3: we, the jury, find the defendant, Kenneth Williams, guilty.
0: Guilty of murder, and then a life sentence with no possibility of parole. Spared the death penalty only because one holdout juror would not vote for it.
8: Did you think that he should have gotten the death penalty?
7: No. I can't go around talking or acting with hate in my heart, because if I do that, then my children, they're going to be thinking it's all right for them to do it.
0: Rick was gratified that he could make good on his promise to Erica's grandmother. But he also got something back from her.
9: I drew a lot from Judy's strength because she told me from the get-go that things would work out, and that's a sign of her faith.
0: Out of the tragedy, the Harper family had pulled together. With her grandparents as her guiding lights, Erica's future looked bright. When I caught up with her, she was a playful six-year-old. We went to the zoo, where she briefly stopped her fun and games to talk.
10: They call you the miracle baby. The miracle baby. Why do they call you that?
11: I'm a special girl.
10: Special girl? Why are you special?
11: I know everything.
10: You know everything? What do you know?
11: I know about, like, when bananas are rotten, I'll eat them.
10: You don't eat rotten bananas? What else do you know?
0: Erica's struggles from the brink of death became blockbuster news in her hometown.
12: Hi, I'm Erica Hayes.
0: And the miracle baby became the media celebrity as the familiar face for a community leader's campaign to keep the children of Louisville safe.
12: Please help us fight crimes against children.
13: She is still the miracle baby, but she is also a great advocate for fighting crimes against children.
10: Erica, what do you want to be when you grow up?
12: A nurse and a teacher.
10: And why a nurse?
12: You have to help people.
0: Like the nurses and doctors from Cosair Children's Hospital who saved her life.
10: Oh, we're so glad to see you.
0: More than 3 years later, they celebrated Erica's recovery with a red carpet reunion. Taking it all in, surgeon Thomas Moriarty, proud and pleased that he could give his miracle patient a clean bill of health, no brain damage whatsoever.
14: She's wonderful. She's perfect. She is, this little flower that has grown.
7: He left her with a good brain, and that's very important.
8: Smart cookie.
7: Yeah, she's going to need it throughout life.
8: When you look at Erica, do you see any of your mom in Erica?
12: Yes.
8: What parts?
15: Main thing I see is her loud mouth.
8: Is that right?
15: Yes, Erica's loud, and she's got the raspy voice just like my mom had.
16: Where is your mom right now?
11: Up in heaven.
16: Do you think about her a lot? What kind of things do you think about?
11: Think about her coming down.
16: And what happens when she comes down?
11: She'll still be my mama.
8: So it's like a constant reminder that your mom is with you.
2: And there's one other shared trait, and that's what kept Erica alive in her darkest hours. Her mom's fighting spirit.
4: To battle what she had to battle, I guess she did have Aaron's fighting spirit, you know, to pull through all that, you know. So thank God for that.
17: That's all for now. I'm Lester Holt. Thanks for joining us.
18: I don't go undercover every day. That's what made me nervous.
19: They had a secret plan. Were you armed?
18: Yes.
19: And you were wearing a wire?
18: Yes.
17: To solve a baffling case, a college student on a Friday night out who vanished.
20: She was a very shy girl, but she was something special.
17: The possible suspects, just about everyone. The friend, the boyfriend, the mysterious older man, even her mom.
21: I was shocked that they even suspected me.
17: So why were police at a dead end? Enter this guy.
22: He sees things other cops don't see.
23: Phenomenal.
17: They call him the evidence whisperer. He's about to crack this case before your eyes.
22: The answer was in the details.
24: It was right there.
17: And you won't believe how.
22: You walk out of there thinking, I spooked him. It worked.
18: I hoped. I wasn't quite sure.
17: The night Lindsay disappeared.
25: Sometimes the facts are as clear as the Southern California sky. But other times, you have to know where to look to see the truth. This man has made a career of noticing what others do not.
22: What's his reputation?
26: A meticulous investigator. Just pours over the volumes of evidence and finds things that other investigators did not find.
22: The evidence whisperer.
26: Correct.
27: So that night I went out dancing.
25: Does this man act guilty?
27: Since I knew Lindsay, I think.
25: Does he know more than he's saying?
28: I mean, I didn't know anything was going on, all right? I just said, where's Lindsay, okay?
25: What about this man? Can you believe the story he's telling?
28: I was supposed to pick her up twice, and she was so out of character, she didn't show up on either day.
25: The evidence whisperer wasn't present at either of those interviews, but watching them helped him solve the mystery of what happened to a vivacious young woman and bring answers to the mother who loved her.
21: I was always proud of her. She was a real fighter.
25: Lindsay Eklund arrived on July 22, 1980. She was the youngest of three. Maybe that fighting spirit isn't visible in her photos, but her mother, Nancy, says it was always there. Lindsay had a passion for animals. She helped out in her spare time at a local shelter. Kim Davidson, who worked at Lindsay's middle school, remembers young Lindsay also had a sense of compassion.
20: I was freezing cold, and I didn't bring a jacket that day. And I felt these little hands up on my shoulder, and a sweater come up around me, and I turned around, and it was Lindsay. And she said, I just can't stand sitting here watching you shiver.
25: And Lindsay gave back in other ways. Her mother says Lindsay would lie about her age so she could give blood. Remarkable in itself because Lindsay struggled with her own disabilities. Her left arm was paralyzed, her left leg impaired.
22: Did she ever talk about how she became disabled?
20: She had brought it up to me and said that she was in a car accident and that she was thrown and when she was a little girl, but very, very, just like matter of fact.
25: But growing up, Lindsay needed so much care. Her mother, Nancy, was with Lindsay like her shadow.
21: She was my only purpose in my life is to make her as normal as she could be.
25: By the time Kim met Lindsay, Lindsay's dad and brothers had moved away. Kim remembers a very tight family unit of just two.
22: How close were Lindsay and Nancy?
20: Unbelievably, extremely.
25: But as Lindsay reached adolescence, that started changing. Like a lot of teens, she wanted her own identity. She changed the spelling of her name from this to this. By high school, there were girlfriends, even some boyfriends. And by the time she was 20, after so many years of mom and daughter being each other's best friends and confidants, Lindsay began to keep some things in her life to herself, like where she was really headed one night in February 2001.
1: Does it make any sense that she would lie to you about what she was going to do that night?
21: I've never known her to lie to me, but you don't know what you don't know.
25: It was a Friday night. Lindsay was in college part-time and working, but still living at home. She told her mom that instead of their usual Friday night dinner, she was staying the night with a girlfriend named Andrea, someone Nancy had never met. And then a young man named Chris came to the door to pick Lindsay up.
1: She introduces you to this guy, Chris. Did Chris say hello to you?
21: Uh-huh.
1: Was he polite? Did he have good manners?
21: Mm-hmm.
25: But Nancy says something felt wrong.
21: I had a feeling about him.
1: What feeling?
21: I don't know.
1: But you put it aside.
21: Mm-hmm.
25: Of course, Nancy was used to things feeling wrong. She'd spent so many years worrying about Lindsay. It was a struggle to let go. But she did.
21: The last thing I said to her was, remember your seatbelt. And she looks over her shoulder and she says, back at you, Mom. Love you. It's the last thing she said to me.
25: Nancy locked up the house and went to bed. The next day, Lindsay was supposed to call after she was done tutoring two girls from the neighborhood. But when the call never came, Nancy drove over and found out Lindsay never showed up at her job.
21: All of a sudden, my daughter is not where she's supposed to be. She had taught these little girls like for 4 months about.
1: And you have no way of reaching her.
21: I had no way.
3: Yes, they went to.
25: Nancy Eklund was frantic.
21: I started calling hospitals. I called the morgue. I mean, that's how desperate I was. See if there was a Jane Doe in the morgue.
25: There was no Jane Doe. And there was no Lindsay Eklund.
1: Most people who disappear like that, they come back within a couple of days.
5: If not 24 hours, yes.
1: Is that what you thought was going to happen?
5: I think we did.
6: Corrine Loomis was a detective with the Placentia Police Department.
5: We had no unidentified bodies.
1: You checked the ER?
5: We checked everything. We checked everybody. We checked everything. There was just no sign. It was just as if she vanished.
9: When we come back, Lindsay had a secret that she'd kept from just about everyone.
10: When's the last time you saw Lindsay?
13: A week ago.
10: No, I don't think so.
9: When Dateline continues.
25: Her daughter was missing. Nancy Eklund began handing out flyers and counting the days without Lindsay, ticking them off on little post-it notes. She also went to talk with Detective Corrine Loomis of the Placentia Police Department. Nancy wanted Corrine to know about her Lindsay, how Nancy always knew where she was, how they were best friends. It was a speech Corrine Loomis had heard before.
5: It's typical with a lot of parents or family members when they report a missing person. Sometimes they give you the idea that this it's an idyllic family life, because I think there's a fear that if they don't paint a very rosy picture of this person, we're not going to be sympathetic and look for them.
1: That you're not going to work hard.
5: We're not going to work hard. And I think there was a little bit of that with Nancy.
25: Placentia PD was working the case. They brought in the usual suspects, like the boyfriend.
23: When you guys were dating, she hasn't been dating anyone else, to your knowledge.
25: His name is Matthew Ramirez. He was at college with Lindsay. They'd been on and off a bit, but then...
24: when I went to her house Thursday, you know, she was like, I want to break up.
25: As can happen with young romance, what was off was soon back on. Lindsay and Matt were back together in time for the weekend, but not in time to make plans for that Friday night.
24: You know, she's like, oh, I'm getting ready. I'm going to San Diego with Chris and everybody. You know, I told her, I'm going to have fun and be careful, okay? She's like, okay.
25: Then in came the last person known to have seen her, Chris McAmis, 21 years old, out of school. He told the cops he was unemployed. Lindsay had met him through friends about 4 months prior. And it turned out he never drove Lindsay to Andrea's house for a sleepover. Chris said that was a lie Lindsay made up for her mother. The real plan was to go clubbing all night in San Diego.
24: She says, don't tell my mom that we're going to San Diego.
27: because my mom won't let us go, or won't let me go, or something like that. And definitely don't tell her that.

0: 4 a.m. when he finally got back here to Lindsay's neighborhood. And he said that Lindsay was worried that her mom might hear his truck pull up at that hour. So Chris said Lindsay asked to be dropped off not at her house, but here at the corner, about 50 yards away. That sounded strange to police until they heard from Lindsay's friends that at other times she had asked to be dropped off right here. Chris said he then drove home, and police even found a photo from a bank ATM of what looked like Chris's truck heading north on the right street at the right time. To the cops, Chris's story added up. And that was when police learned Matthew and Chris were not the only men in Lindsay's life. There was someone else whom both Matthew and Chris had mentioned to investigators, an older man who drove Lindsay around. No one knew his name. They had heard Lindsay refer to him as her friend.
1: That's all anybody knows him by.
2: As her friend.
1: Yeah.
0: Nancy had no idea Lindsay was friends with any older man. She was about to find out.
3: 2 days after Lindsay vanishes, you get a phone call.
2: Yes.
3: You're pretty much at your wit's end at this point. And the phone rings and it's a guy named Marty.
2: Mm-hmm.
3: Did you know a Marty?
2: No.
3: As far as you know, did Lindsay know a Marty?
2: No.
0: Marty told Nancy that he'd gone to pick up Lindsay at school, but she wasn't there. He said he had money of Lindsay's that she needed for tuition. None of that made any sense to Nancy.
3: After Lindsay goes missing, Nancy, her mother, gets a phone call from a guy named Marty.
4: Marty Rossler.
3: And what does Marty Rossler say to her?
4: Marty says that he's befriended Lindsay. He's a friend of Lindsay's, and he's concerned because he hadn't heard from her.
3: What did you learn about Marty Rossler?
4: Marty Rossler was not Marty Rossler.
0: Marty Rossler was really Marty Pregenzer. He did not have a criminal record. What he did have was a relationship with Lindsay that he hadn't told his wife about. He told police he'd often pick Lindsay up and give her rides, but that was about it. Marty was 58.
3: And she was 20?
4: And she was 20.
3: And they were boyfriend and girlfriend?
4: Don't think so.
1: There you go.
0: So police brought in Marty. Over 2 days, they recorded those interviews, at times on video and sometimes just on audio tape.
1: When's the last time you saw Lindsay?
5: A week ago.
1: No. I don't think so.
5: Absolutely.
1: No, absolutely not.
4: And Marty said that he had last seen Lindsay the day that she went to San Diego on that Friday.
3: Did you believe him?
4: We really didn't believe him.
0: They didn't believe him because of a tip they'd received. A clerk at a local clothing store had called to say she'd seen Lindsay and a much older man who matched Marty's description together at her store after the day Lindsay went missing.
5: I flat wasn't there on that day, okay? I have been in that store, all right? And like I said, I'm like you. I mean, I'm easily, you know, identified, okay? I mean, probably every place I've been with her would know that I was in there with her, okay?
4: It was a very long interview.
3: Friendly?
4: No, no. I remember drilling down on him because I really thought that he might know where Lindsay was.
6: You're a parent?
5: Yes.
6: Okay. How many kids do you have?
5: Two.
6: If you had a child gone for 8 days, okay, vanished, vaporized in thin air, would your heart not be broken?
5: Oh, absolutely.
6: Do you not feel some compassion for Nancy?
5: Unbelievable. I think this is a nice girl, and, you know, this family's had their share of hardships, and this is just, you know, I mean, I feel so, you know, helpless.
6: I don't think you are helpless. I think you can help us.
0: Marty insisted he couldn't, that he didn't know what had happened to Lindsay. Detectives weren't buying.
1: Have you harmed Lindsay?
5: No. Never even
1: touched. Either by accident? Accidents happen.
5: Yeah, never touched them. Okay. You know, never touched them.
1: Okay.
5: Have you put
1: her someplace where she's left?
5: No.
0: Police searched Marty's home and found nothing. No proof that Marty had anything to do with Lindsay's disappearance. So they moved on to a new suspect. Someone closer to Lindsay than anyone else on Earth.
7: When Dateline continues.

0: Nancy and Lindsay had been together all Lindsay's life. Now, alone, Nancy waited, ticking off the days, in the dark about where her daughter was and about the pace of the investigation. Police were not keeping her in the loop, so Nancy was delighted when they called to say they were coming to visit.
1: You look at the boyfriend, Matthew.
2: Mm-hmm.
1: You look at Marty, the older guy, the relationship nobody knew about. He denies it.
2: Right.
1: You look at Chris. He says, I dropped her off. I never saw her again.
2: Right.
1: And you look at Lindsay's mother.
2: We did look at Lindsay's mother. You have to.
3: So I made my cookies and all this kind of silly stuff that
1: some
3: I always
1: coffee,
3: do.
1: Right?
3: Yeah.
0: The cops weren't coming for coffee. They arrived with a search warrant, shovels, and cadaver dogs.
3: I was shocked that they even suspected me. I didn't know what even a search warrant was.
0: The house Nancy and Lindsay had once shared was torn apart.
1: How much of a suspect was Nancy?
2: I don't know that Nancy was on the radar for a long time. She was on the radar long enough to be able to set her aside.
0: After that search, they did just that. They believed this anguished mother had nothing to do with the disappearance of her daughter. So they took Nancy off the list. They also took off the boyfriend, Matthew. He had an alibi that held up, putting him somewhere else at the time Lindsay went missing. So that left just two.
4: I haven't seen her since that day.
0: Marty, whom police didn't trust because of his secret relationship with Lindsay and because he had lied about his identity. And the man who dropped Lindsay off at that corner, the last person to see her before she vanished, Chris McAmis.
5: You go on in here, grab a seat there at the end. Do you remember Corinne Lemus?
4: Yeah.
0: April 2002, more than a year after Lindsay went missing, detectives decided to start over. They brought Chris McAmis back to see if his story still held up.
4: I really wouldn't like to think that Lindsay has been, like, either abducted or something's happened to her.
5: Like what?
4: I'd really rather think that she was friends or something like that.
0: Police turned up the heat.
6: Yeah. Let's cut the bull about being positive. Let's just sit down to nitty-gritty and strip away the I'd like to think and in my Pollyanna mind, you know, if all things in a perfect world, then I'd hope she's frolicking on a beach someplace, okay?
4: It's a possibility she's dead.
6: Right.
0: Police thought Chris seemed oddly calm, talking about a friend who may have been murdered.
5: Well, if it turns out somebody killed her, what do you think should happen?
4: Find them.
5: I want to find them in the
4: gym.
5: How long do you think they should go to the gym?
4: As long as it takes.
5: I know. Like what?
4: I don't know. To get a jail for a while.
1: That's as strong as you could get out of him.
2: As strong as we could get out of him.
1: Not he ought to go to hell, or I'd personally electrocute him.
2: I'd personally electrocute him. He should get the gas chamber. She was my friend. She wouldn't deserve that. She wouldn't hurt a fly. There was nothing.
0: His lack of emotion was suggestive that perhaps Chris should move to the top of the list, but it was not evidence. After the interview, Chris McAmis was free to leave, and detectives weren't any closer to learning what happened to Lindsay Eklund. And neither was Nancy, who remained convinced her daughter would one day just come home.
1: You thought that one day she would walk back through the door?
3: Yes.
0: She believed it because she wanted to, and because over the years, several people had told her they'd seen Lindsay.
3: They never saw the front of her face. They always saw it the back of her, and I held on to every word they said.
0: It was torture for Nancy, no matter what version of events you believed. And police still weren't telling her anything.
1: Nancy, during all this time, feels like she's been sort of cut out of the loop.
2: Yes. Nancy was pretty angry. We worked this case diligently for a long time. At some point, you hit the wall.
0: At the time, there were 9 detectives in Placentia, working everything. Drugs, gangs, rapes, murder, and cold cases. By 2008, it was clear Placentia PD had hit that wall. They would need help on this one. And who they needed was a guy named Larry.
1: Tell me about Larry.
2: Larry is Larry is phenomenal.
1: Phenomenal because what? He sees things other cops don't see?
2: Phenomenal because he sees things cops don't see. I don't know anybody who could have done a better job than Larry.
0: The evidence whisperer was about to listen to what the facts of this case were really saying.
7: When we come back, was there something that police had missed? You bet. That picture of the truck spotted on the night of the crime, something about it just doesn't seem right. And the evidence whisperer is all over it. When Dateline continues.
0: By 2008, Lindsay Eklund had been missing for 7 years. The case had gone from cold to frozen in time. So Placentia PD decided to outsource the investigation to the cold case unit at the Orange County DA's office, to a guy named Larry Montgomery. With more than 30 years working homicide, Larry's put away his share of bad guys, not usually by knocking on doors. Instead, Larry works by looking very closely at the evidence. He doesn't work fast. In fact, Larry is meticulously slow. And that was just what this cold case needed.
1: Was there anything in the original investigation that struck you as something that you needed to re-examine?
8: Everything.
0: Everything that had led Placentia police into that wall, trying to decide between two suspects.
9: No, I mean, I'm concerned about this girl. Okay, you know, and she's missing.
0: Marty, Lindsay's older friend who kept their relationship a secret and lied about his meticulously slow. And that was just what this cold case needed.
1: Was there anything in the original investigation that struck you as something that you needed to re-examine?
8: Everything.
0: Everything that had led Placentia police into that wall, trying to decide between two suspects.
9: No, I mean, I'm concerned about this girl. Okay, you know, and she's missing.
0: Marty, Lindsay's older friend who kept their relationship a secret and lied about his name, and Chris.
4: In my heart, it seems like she might be still alive.
0: The last person known to have seen Lindsay when he dropped her off at that corner.
1: At that point, any idea on your part which of those two was a more likely suspect?
8: No, I don't know until I get into it and see the details.
1: You're no doubt aware that you've got a reputation for believing that, I don't know if God's in the details, but guilt's in the details.
8: And innocence.
0: Guilty or innocent? Was it Marty or Chris? Larry even considered another possibility. Could it have been random? Someone who'd seen Lindsay at just the wrong time.
8: So you've got a bad guy just waiting, hoping that a girl drops out of a car at 4:25 in the morning.
1: It happens.
8: Yep. And you consider that, but then you weigh it. And you go, is that a good possibility? Probably not, but still keep an open mind.
0: And so Larry sat down and read through the entire case file. All the witnesses.
9: Listen, you know,
0: Marty, Lindsay's older friend who kept their relationship a secret and lied about his name. And Chris.
4: In my heart, it seems like she might be still alive.
0: The last person known to have seen Lindsay when he dropped her off at that corner.
1: At that point, any idea on your part which of those two was a more likely suspect?
8: No, I don't know until I get into it and see the details.
1: You're no doubt aware that you've got a reputation for believing that, I don't know if God's in the details, but guilt's in the details.
8: And innocence.
0: Guilty or innocent? Was it Marty or Chris? Larry even considered another possibility. Could it have been random? Someone who'd seen Lindsay at just the wrong time.
8: So you've got a bad guy just waiting, hoping that a girl drops out of a car at 4:25 in the morning.
1: It happens.
8: Yep. And you consider that, but then you weigh it. And you go, is that a good possibility? Probably not, but still keep an open mind.
0: And so Larry sat down and read through the entire case file, all the witness statements, all the interviews. He did that for 2 years.
10: Well, okay, here we go down this road again.
4: All right.
0: He watched the February 2001 interview that police did with a very unhappy Marty.
1: Doesn't it strike you as tremendously suspicious that Marty would call after Lindsay disappears, talk to Lindsay's mother, and give a phony name?
8: If you didn't know the background of Marty, Then absolutely.
9: When I talked to the mother on the phone, I just gave an identifier, okay? I mean, Marty Ressler, that's what I said, okay?
10: Right.
9: All right?
10: Which is a lie.
9: Which is a lie. Okay.
0: Watching that interview, Larry chalked up Marty's dishonesty as an attempt to save his marriage.
9: I don't want my wife to be brought into this thing.
0: Larry also took a closer look at the idea that Marty and Lindsay were together at that clothing store after she went missing.
9: I flat wasn't there on that day, okay?
0: No one ever found any security video of that, and Larry's learned over the years that well-meaning people often get dates wrong. And Larry learned a key fact. Marty had actually participated in those early searches for Lindsay.
1: You eliminated Marty fairly quickly then.
8: Yes.
1: Marty's behavior matched up with that of an innocent person, not with a guilty one.
8: That's correct. He is actually doing exactly what you would do if you were looking for Lindsay. He was searching.
0: So Larry Montgomery turned his attention to Chris McAmis. Guilty or innocent? Chris was the last person known to be with Lindsay. He told police he drove straight home after dropping Lindsay off. And police found that photo of what looked like his truck heading north away from Lindsay's neighborhood, which took him past this ATM camera.
1: The video from the ATM camera, police at the time saw that as not ironclad proof that Chris was telling the truth, but suggestive that what he said, he actually did.
8: Correct.
0: But when Larry compared photos of Chris's truck with the photos from the bank, he saw something no one else had noticed. The paint on the back of the side view mirrors on Chris's truck was white.
1: What about the truck in the photo?
8: The truck in the photo had a dark spot in that area, which means whatever mirrors were there, if there were mirrors there, they were black.
1: So it's not the same truck.
8: That's right, it's not.
0: Suddenly, Chris's alibi had a big hole in it. Larry moved on to Chris's history with women. Two ex-girlfriends talked to police about how Chris would become unhinged by rejection, or what he called disrespect. Larry heard about how Chris had once crushed a pet crab with a hammer right in front of one of his girlfriends because he thought the crab had killed one of his fish.
1: This is a guy with some significant anger issues.
8: It certainly appears that way.
4: She told me it was from a car accident.
0: Larry listened to Chris's interviews and caught him talking some of the time about Lindsay in the past tense.
4: Hand was pretty much stuck like this.
2: Okay.
0: Then Larry found something in the paperwork from Placentia PD that proved Chris McAmis had lied to the police early on about his whereabouts on Saturday, February 17th, the day Lindsay didn't come home. Chris had told the cops he stayed close to home, but Larry checked Chris's credit card statement.
8: There was one entry on February 17th, and it turns out it was Santa Clarita, which is 50 miles north of where Chris lived.
1: Why would Chris be in Santa Clarita?
8: Well, that's what I wanted to know.
0: Digging through the reports, Larry found information about Chris's dad, that he was in construction, and that in 2000 and 2001, he had a job site in Santa Clarita. You can't tell now, but back in 2001, this was a major construction site. Now, Chris had told police that he did not work for his dad that winter, that he was on unemployment. But Larry saw some big cash deposits going into Chris's bank account in addition to his unemployment checks. So he thought that Chris might have been working for his dad off the books. And Larry came up here to ask around.
1: And they told you that it was Chris's father's construction company?
8: Chris's father did some of the tractor work at that site.
1: And Chris worked there.
8: And Chris was one of the tractor drivers that the superintendent said was there every day.
1: Is this where you thought to yourself, that's where Lindsay Eklund is?
8: I thought chances are excellent that if I killed Lindsay and I was in Chris McAmis' situation and I had use of a tractor out in the middle of nowhere, I might use that tractor to dig a hole to put her in.
0: Now, all the evidence whisperer had to do was prove it.
7: Coming up, an undercover operation.
1: Were you armed?
2: Yes.
1: And you were wearing a wire?
2: Yes.
7: When Dateline continues.

0: It was October of 2010, 9 years after her daughter disappeared. Nancy Eklund was still waiting and doing what she could. She was now at 3,535 days without Lindsay. She didn't know it, but a few miles away, Larry Montgomery was tightening the noose around Chris McAmis. Larry had recruited a motorcycle cop from a nearby town to go undercover.
1: They needed a police officer who looked like a college student and didn't have the mannerisms of a police officer.
0: Spring Sandelli was that officer.
2: How are you dressed?
1: Jeans on and just a little shirt, something that a college student would wear.
2: Were you armed?
1: Yes.
2: And you were wearing a wire?
1: Yes.
3: Hi, are you Chris?
4: Yes.
3: Hi, my name is Nicole Anderson. I'm from Fullerton College Torch Magazine.
0: Okay. Officer Sandelli was posing as a student reporter, complete with a phony press pass. She knocked on Chris's front door. Chris had talked to a student reporter from Lindsay's college in the past about the case.
2: You use your real name?
1: No, I used a fake name. I told him who I was, and...
3: Well, we just received word at the Torch Magazine that remains have been found that they believe belong to Lindsay. So I guess they're doing DNA testing right now. And in the meantime, I'm supposed to go contact friends, family to get their initial reaction for a story.
4: Okay.
1: When I told him that the police believe that they found Lindsay's remains, his demeanor changed.
2: How?
1: Quite drastically, actually. I could see that his color in his face went white.
0: The police had not found Lindsay's remains. That was a lie. Police do it all the time, and it's legal. In fact, Larry had tried to find Lindsay up at the construction location where Chris had worked. And he'd gotten some interest from cadaver dogs, but nothing more. Just down the street from Chris's house, Bryce Angel, the Placentia PD detective who'd been assigned to work with Larry, was listening and keeping an eye on the action.
2: So you're watching him while this interview happens on his front doorstep?
5: Yeah, I was sitting, 10 houses down watching the reporter, or the undercover police officer. Once she left the area, we were in business.
2: What happens?
5: Later that night, he was seen coming out of his house and going into the garage. Lights go on, and we're talking like 3 o'clock in the morning. But it was clearly the sign of somebody who couldn't sleep.
0: Detectives were sure that they had rattled their suspect. The next day, they trailed Chris when he left his house.
5: And at some point, it became apparent that he knew that we were following him.
0: They broke off surveillance and brought Chris in.
4: Chris, have a seat.
0: Larry had read all about Chris McAmis, and he'd looked at tape of every time Chris had been in for an interview.
4: Here's what the situation is.
0: Today, he and Chris were going to meet for the first time.
4: I have been investigating this case for about 2 years now as a cold case investigator.
0: Larry had a plan to get Chris to talk without asking for a lawyer.
4: You probably want to know what's going on, what's happening, why you're sitting here.
0: Larry promised to fill him in on the case in detail, thinking Chris would want to know if the cops had the goods. And then maybe he'd have something to say.
4: Since you're under arrest, I do have to advise you of your rights, which I will do in a moment. After that, what I'd like to do is I'd like to explain to you everything.
0: Larry read Chris his rights, and then before Chris could really respond, Larry laid out his case. He said he knew Chris had never dropped Lindsay off that night, because the ATM photo that at first fooled investigators actually proved Chris wasn't there.
4: It wasn't your truck, but for years it was thought of that it was your truck, and it's not. Matter of fact, your truck did not go by that night. It wasn't there.
0: So he told Chris about the credit card statement and how he found someone who remembered Chris working on the job site.
4: All of a sudden, big red flags. You are working. You are up there when you said you were not. But he said, you guys don't work on Saturday. Lindsay disappeared on a Saturday morning. None of your credit card usage up there is on any weekend. All of it's on weekdays except for the day Lindsay disappeared. So you're not up there working that day.
0: He told Chris the lie about Lindsay being found.
4: We went recently, got DNA from mother and dad of Lindsay, and had that checked against the body, and it's Lindsay. So now we've got Lindsay up there, right in the area where you were, right at the time when you did not drop her off, and we have enough to prove the crime.
2: And knowing about Chris's anger issues with previous girlfriends, Larry summoned up a little empathy to draw Chris in.
4: I know that you have that ability to be angry, but I don't know what would cause her to get you that angry, or what she could have done.
2: Chris didn't say much until a little body language revealed that Larry was on the right track.
4: Was it a premeditated thing? I didn't think it was. So what does she do?
2: Larry finished talking. He was hoping Chris would give it up.
6: I think I need a lawyer to talk to you about this with me.
4: Well, it's up to you.
2: The Supreme Court has made it pretty clear. If someone declares that they want an attorney, the interview is supposed to stop until one can be hired or provided. But in this case, Larry was walking a line, believing that asking for a lawyer isn't the same as wondering if you need one. Corrine Loomis was watching from another room.
7: That's about as close as you can get to the I want a lawyer line without actually crossing.
8: Saying that I want it, right.
7: Were you holding your breath when he said that?
8: Yes. This was a make or break interview. If he didn't confess, he was going to walk again.
9: When Dateline continued.

0: I need to know what occurred so I do the right thing, because something happened there.
1: Larry Montgomery spoke for 45 minutes. He'd given Chris McAmis everything he had.
0: Take a look on your credit card usage.
1: The photo, the job site.
2: How well did you know Lindsay?
3: This is not a very convenient time right now, so.
2: Okay.
1: The phony story about finding the body. And then the interview had suddenly stopped dead.
4: I think I need a lawyer to talk to you about this with me.
0: Well, it's up to you.
1: And because Chris said, I think I need a lawyer, and not, I want a lawyer, Larry thought whatever came next would be admissible in court. Detective Angel, who'd been letting Larry do the talking, then spoke up.
5: So I knew that was the moment of truth. I had to interject something very quickly.
6: Chris, nobody likes to be labeled a monster. And in this case, that's the way it's pointing. Only you have the other side of the story. Nobody is going to be able to speak for you. That's why we're here now.
0: That's it.
6: The reason everything happens. I'm sure there were some circumstances that happened that night or that morning.
7: He kind of sighed and he laid out a story.
4: All right, what happened was...
8: And suddenly you realize...
9: This is it. He's going to give it up. I was sitting next to the detective from the other agency, and I reached over and grabbed his arm and I said, he is going to confess.
1: It was sad. And it was ugly.
4: She, I was going to take her home.
0: Okay.
4: She was telling me, why don't I just sleep over at your place? Because I don't want to upset my mom.
0: Makes sense. Yeah.
1: As Larry had suspected, Chris never dropped off Lindsay at that corner.
4: I was trying to kiss her, and then she elbowed me in the chest. And then I went to my kitchen in my apartment, and I drank a lot of vodka, and then I went back and I tried to do the same thing.
0: Okay.
4: She pretended to be asleep, and I pulled her pants down, and I was totally drunk.
0: Okay.
4: She got up, said, oh my God, what are you doing? I'm calling the police. When I got up and walked to her, she tried to knock me out with my phone, with my home phone.
0: Did she hit you
4: with it? To my face. Yeah, she, like this, to my face.
0: Okay.
4: And being drunk, it enraged me. It set me on fire. And I grabbed her, threw her onto my bed, and I got her into a headlock.
0: Okay.
4: And she died.
0: Then what'd you do?
4: Then I tried to figure out what I should do, because I couldn't believe how it just happened that way.
0: Quickly, huh?
4: I couldn't believe it. I thought she was just going to pass out.
0: Yeah.
4: And I ended up killing her.
1: That was it. Lindsay Eklund had been killed before anyone realized she was even missing. Chris says he then drove up to the worksite and used a skip loader to dig a hole. He held onto Lindsay's body for a few days, and then when no one was around, he buried her.
8: Did it feel any better to finally know?
10: No, because I was really devastated. There was a relief, but I wasn't any happier because of it.
1: After the confession, detectives left Chris in the interview room with another detective to watch him. And Chris simply could not stop talking.
4: Unbelievable.
3: What's that, sir?
4: Oh, it's been so long. Finally, you know what feels better? When you finally just say what you were supposed to say. You know? I know my life is ruined now. You know if I'm going to get the death penalty for this?
3: You're going to have to ask them those questions. All right. See ya.
1: Then Larry came back. All was meticulous. He wasn't done. He wanted that final detail.
0: We're approximately was it that you dug the hole to put her?
1: Where exactly Chris had left Lindsay?
0: Right up in here.
1: He explained to Chris that even though they'd found her remains, which wasn't true, the gravesite had shifted over the years from flooding.
0: It shows where the tractor was parked and exactly where you dug the hole.
1: With the detectives, Chris returned to the site that had become Lindsay's final resting place.
11: And right where this tree is, I pulled my truck over and parked it.
5: This tree to our left here?
11: Uh-huh. Right where this tree is. It didn't used to exist there when we had construction.
5: Okay.
1: He wasn't sure of the exact spot.
11: It's over in this vicinity.
0: But it could be way up there or way over here?
11: This tree all the way to that brush.
0: That brush over there?
11: Yeah, whatever.
1: It took more than a day of digging to find what was left of Lindsay. First they found a shoe, then a jacket, and a bracelet. That's how Nancy knew they'd found her. The coroner confirmed it using dental records.
11: The back of my truck was over here.
1: 2 years after he confessed, Chris McCamus pleaded guilty to second-degree murder.
11: And the machine was over there.
1: His sentence, 15 years to life.
8: You told me that you thought you would let this consume your life too much.
10: Oh, it did. It does to this day.
8: Well, now it's over. What are you going to do?
10: I don't know. A new life is opening up to you, and I don't know. I don't have any answers. I just had to get over this.
12: That's all for now. I'm Lester Holt. Thanks for joining us.
13: To try to solve this murder, we were going to set a trap for three people, and I wasn't sure if it was going to work or not. It had to be perfect.
12: He was a family man who didn't seem to have an enemy in the world, right up until the night he was murdered.
14: There was evidence of a violent struggle between Jack and his killer.
12: Someone was keeping secrets, and police thought they knew who.
15: Their tone was just scary.
12: They thought they knew the motive, too. But
14: matter of proving it is a different story.
12: Until someone found the perfect bait.
16: Hey, dude, it's me. You need to call me ASAP.
12: Could they set the perfect trap?
17: These people might literally get away with murder.
12: Keith Morrison with Deadly Conspiracy.
18: The game is called Mousetrap. The little ball on its track, the tiny taunting mice, which, unless every lever works in unison, will not be caught. And how often things go wrong to allow the mice to get away. So odd that what really happened could so eerily mimic a children's game.
19: Oh, how nice!
18: These are the people that happened to the Jesse clan of Orange County, California. They vacationed together.
19: I'm tired. I'm ready to go home.
18: Shared birthdays.
19: This one's for Bev.
18: Even got together for a monthly game of ten pins. But what these grainy home videos don't show is what is yet to come, which is murder, conspiracy, one branch of the family against the other, a game so twisted, mice so clever, that crafting a trap to catch the plotters just might be impossible. To begin with, it was 1998. Shakespeare in Love won the Oscar. Monica Lewinsky was freshly famous. It was a sweltering August night, hottest of the year, when Cheryl Dedham got a strange call from her dad, Jack Jesse.
20: I was getting ready for bed, and my phone rings, and it's my dad on the phone.
13: What time was this?
20: 20 after 9.
18: He was worried about his wife, Sandra. She was missing.
13: What did he think had happened?
20: He just thought she maybe got an accident or something.
18: She'd run to this nearby mall on a quick errand, said Cheryl's dad, but was gone so long. Would Cheryl please find her? Asked her dad.
20: Went through there, the Lucky's, the Burger King, where she was supposed to be, Walmart. Came back 15 minutes later.
18: And when she went back into her dad's house, she found...
20: one of the worst sights I've ever seen in my life. He was laying face down on the floor in a pool of blood. It's horrible.
2: What did you think happened then?
20: I thought he had fallen because he had a big gash in the back of his head. I just went to the kitchen phone and called 911.
18: But when she rolled him over, she could see wounds all across his chest. He'd been stabbed many times.
20: Because every time I started doing CPR to him, every time I breathed into him, I could hear, like, bubbling and air escaping. Then I started feeling it on his chest.
18: It's not often Little Placentia, California, has a murder.
14: About 10 o'clock at night when I got the call in.
18: At the time, Darren Wyatt was the town's sole homicide detective.
21: What did the crime scene itself look like?
14: It was pretty bloody. There was evidence of a violent struggle between Jack and his killer.
21: The kind of thing that might happen if it was a home invasion robbery or something?
14: Or an assault between people who knew each other.
18: Protocol told him look first at the person who reported the crime, which was his daughter, Cheryl.
14: The daughter, we had to look at her as a potential suspect.
21: She was the one who found him.
18: Back at the station, Wyatt interviewed all of Jack's relatives, including Cheryl and Jack's wife, Sandra, who hadn't been missing at all, just out on a shopping trip.
14: Mrs. Jesse came to the station with us voluntarily, told us that she would cooperate and wanted to help us solve the murder of her husband.
18: And she told him about life with Jack. Married 14 years, blended family, 4 kids between them. Jack was a patriarch in the Jesse clan, she said, a teddy bear of a man, well-liked, well-to-do.
14: Jack was a very, very loving person who doted on his children, doted on his stepchildren, doted on his grandchildren.
18: But Jack was ill, housebound after colon cancer surgery. Sandra told the detective she'd been running a bit of a mercy mission for Jack and dawdled too long at the mall.
22: I only went 5 minutes one direction, 5 minutes the other for traffic, so maybe I was on the road a total of 15 minutes.
14: Yeah, she was very, very specific about where she had gone, at what times, and why she had gone there.
18: As for Cheryl, she told detectives she'd do anything to find out what happened to her dad in those 15 minutes she was away from the house.
14: Her actions were very, very consistent with somebody who understands, the police are looking at me right now. I know I didn't do anything. I'm going to do everything I can and give full disclosure.
18: And then the day after the Jack Jesse murder, a guy walked into a bar, sat down on the bar stool, and told the bartender a story about how the murder happened, about who did it, about what the motive was, the whole story. But of course, that was just a story in a bar. Detective Wyatt didn't hear anything about it. And as he continued to dig for clues, he hit an unexpected wall. Sandra announced she had now helped as much as she could. She was done.
14: I was referred to her attorney, and she refused to meet with us again.
18: Same thing happened with Sandra's kids, Jack's stepchildren. Well, Jack's blood relations practically begged to help solve the case. So what happened to that big happy family in the video? A mirage, perhaps? In fact, living with Sandra, said Jack's daughter Cherie and Cheryl, was like a fairy tale.
23: It's too late now.
18: The kind written by the brothers Grimm.
20: Oh, she was just mean to me. She wanted me completely gone, and she did everything she could to try to get rid of me.
18: But when it came to her own children, they said, Sandra was indulgent, eerily so, with son Tom.
20: He was a really big mama's boy to the point it was strange. Very weird.
24: It's very weird.
20: Weird thing to watch.
24: They're always walking into the other room and closing the door.
20: Yeah.
18: Though, Jack seemed quite happy with Sandra until the spring of 98, that is, just a few months before the murder, when Jack was diagnosed with colon cancer. A shock, of course. But one of two shocks for Sandra. And to those around her, the second seemed somehow worse. Her beloved son, Tom, up and moved to Arizona.
24: And she was flipping out about it.
20: Yeah.
24: She had to go there.
18: She demanded Jack move to Arizona, too.
24: That woman was off her rocker. Her tone was just scary. Huh. It was like somebody else's voice coming out of her.
18: But surely that wasn't motive enough for murder. And with plenty of suspicion, but little else to go on, Wyatt spent months poring over Sandra and Jack's phone records, bank statements, credit card bills, searching for... well, he didn't know exactly what he was searching for,
4: but he was getting basically nowhere.
6: We couldn't establish a pattern that was suspicious.
4: Then, as Wyatt's investigation sputtered, Sandra left. Sold Jack's house here in California, moved to Arizona to be near her son, Tom, and soon her daughter followed, too. And they all lived within a couple of blocks of each other in homes Sandra helped purchase with Jack's insurance money and savings.
6: When everything was said and done, she got close to $700,000.
4: And as the months slipped past, leads failed to connect. The investigation hit one dead end after another. And Wyatt was promoted out of homicide. The case bounced from the Placentia PD to the Orange County Sheriff's Department, where before long it became a case to avoid. Toxic, an unsolvable career killer. And so 5 years after his brother's murder, when David Jesse met a detective named Tom Dove, who said he'd picked up the case.
7: I said, oh, really? Well, that's great. Let me ask you a question. Yeah. What are you going to do? You're going to get my case for 3, 4, 5 months, a year, and then move up, become a sergeant or something, and move on? And Tom Dove says to me, listen, buddy, nobody likes me in my department. He says, I'm not going nowhere. He says, I got 5 years to put in your brother's case. He says, I retire and I'm out of here. He says, but I'll give it my all. I will give everything to this case that I have. I looked over at him. I said, you're the man.
4: What David didn't know, but clearly sensed, was that Detective Tom Dove was the real deal, a legendary lawman who seemed to have stepped out of his own primetime drama.
9: There wasn't a whole lot to go on. There wasn't any physical evidence. There wasn't any eyewitnesses.
4: In other words, the perfect challenge.
9: Correct.
12: When we come back, that bartender with a customer who liked to talk, now he's talking too.
9: This person had specific details unknown to the general public.
12: Not only that, he's naming names. When Dateline continues.
4: After 5 years and a string of homicide detectives, the Jack Jesse murder case had become a game to avoid. And then one day, the whole impossible business was handed off to Tom Dove.
9: I can't tell you how many times that I thought, just move on, give up, move on.
4: There was no hope of any new evidence, of course, like fingerprints or DNA. There was just the infuriating puzzle, which had become more difficult with each passing year.
9: After I reviewed the case, I had no feeling for the family, no feeling for Jack Jesse.
4: So, to get his head in the game, Dove met with the people closest to Jack, like his brother David.
9: And when I met with David, he inspired me. His determination not to let the love for his brother go was a big motivating factor.
4: But David also had some provocative information, something Jack told him after arguing with Sandra about moving to Arizona.
7: If anything ever happens to me, he says it's her.
4: Not the only time Jack said such a thing, it turned out.
24: He actually told me. I wouldn't be surprised if the killed me. He said that.
4: And so Dove picked through all the original files, hoping he might come across something that had been overlooked. And buried inside, he found this. A simple two-page report, apparently unread by any detective. Remember the guy who walked into the bar, the one who told a story about the Jesse murder? Well, years later, when the case had gone cold, the bartender decided to call the Placentia cops. An officer took the call, typed up the report, and stuck it away in the file, where it sat unseen until Tom Dove came along.
9: Two things caught my mind when I read it. One, whoever the caller is knew how many stab wounds were involved. And two, the caller stated that the person had used a back door or a window to enter the residence that night. That was significant in that this person had specific details unknown to the general public about the murder of Jack Jesse.
4: Most of the tipster's information was frustratingly vague, like a riddle, yet another game to be played. There were two killers, though he gave no names. One had a knife, the other had the getaway car. Both worked at a big box department store. The man who told the story in the bar that day had been the driver of the car, and with the blood money, he bought a truck and a Sea-Doo. But on the question of who was behind the plot, that's when the story named names. Two of them, they were Sandra's son, Tom, the mama's boy Jack raised as his own, under the direction of the mastermind herself, Jack's wife, Sandra. So, with that new perspective on the case, Dove revisited Sandra's old interview, the hours of mostly useless chatter.
0: How many times did you listen to that interview?
9: At least 10 times.
4: And then it jumped out at him. Right about here on the tape, Sandra is going through slips of paper in her day planner. She looks at one and says,
3: "This is my son's friend."
4: Listen to it again.
3: "This is my son's friend."
4: "This is my son's friend." One phrase in hours of material, but it got Dove's mind racing. If the bartender was right that the killers were friends of Sandra's son, could that slip of paper hold the key to the case? Dove tore through bags of evidence, and there it was. The day planner, seized 5 years earlier, just after the murder.
9: I went through that day planner for probably a day or more. Went through every scratch piece of paper, every notation. There was a small piece of note paper with the name which appeared to me at that time to say Schreiber, with no telephone number or no significance to it.
21: Just said Schreiber, that's all it said.
9: Just said, "I thought Schreiber," yes.
4: But where would he find this Schreiber? Dove went back to Sandra's interview and unearthed one more clue. When asked by Detective Wyatt about Tom's friend, Sandra said the boys were once work buddies.
3: I'm going to miss Harvey when they work together.
4: So Detective Dove crisscrossed Southern California searching through the employment records of every Target store for a guy named Schreiber. But nobody had ever heard of him.
9: And we were starting to come to the end of our rope. We were getting to a dead end there.
4: That was about the time Jack's daughter, Cherie, began getting strange packages in the mail from Sandra, who said they were keepsakes Jack wanted his girls to have.
21: Like what?
24: Little boxes of, like, ashtrays, his bowling ball bag, just a bunch of junk. And it was just weird stuff that just kept coming.
4: Which seemed designed to provoke exactly the reaction the sisters felt.
20: Oh, hatred. Lots. More than I had before.
4: Sandra seemed to be telling them she'd beaten them. Got away with it, won the game.
9: We just said, "Are we cursed? Is there something with this case that it's just not going to be solved?"
17: It's frustrating for him, putting all this work in and to think these people might get away, literally get away with murder.
9: Oh, isn't that the Kenny?
4: Patty is Tom's wife, been together since high school, knows him better than anyone. She was used to his compulsive perfectionism.
9: It's comforting to me, I think, to just know where things are and where we're going.
4: His nothing-out-of-place sense of order.
17: He's a very stubborn man, so for him to take a case, he's going to do it and solve it.
4: And so Detective Dove decided to start over. Take a different approach this time. He immersed himself in Sandra's old phone bills, seized by Detective Wyatt years before.
9: What I did is I went through every telephone call on those phone records, looking for somebody related to this case. There had to be some communication.
21: Get anywhere?
9: Yeah.
4: What Dev found that had been overlooked before was a cluster of calls not long before the murder, all short, within minutes of each other.
21: One of those calls was to a Target store, one was to a pager, and one was to a boarding house. So he called that last number, asked if anybody there knew a guy named Schreiber. And the landlady said, nope. But there was once a tenant named Schrauben, she said. Could he be the man the detective was looking for?
9: It was Brett Schrauben.
21: Not Schreiber.
9: Schrauben.
4: Dove tracked Schrauben down to a distant suburb in the Mojave Desert. And right there, parked in the driveway, was a 1999 pickup truck and a Sea-Doo. Just what the anonymous bartender said.
9: This was a huge break for us. We now had a name of somebody that's involved in Jack Jesse's murder.
12: Coming up,
9: often people throw away valuable evidence.
12: Detective Dove finds treasure in trash.
9: This is too good to be true.
12: When Dateline

0: The Jack Jesse investigation had been 6 years of dead ends, bad breaks, blind alleys. Now, on the trail of a suspect, Tom Dove was about to start a new game, one where he could write the rule book. But it would be very complicated, because Dove wanted more than just the getaway driver, Brett Schrauben. He wanted everyone connected to Jack Jesse's murder.
1: And the only way we could tie them together in this conspiracy was to do a wiretap.
0: But wiretaps are notoriously difficult to get. Dove needed permission.

0: Noticed he was stocking shelves in a certain section of the store, so I just started randomly picking up items and looking like I was interested in them. At that point, I called on my cellular phone to one of my other investigators outside, and I said, put a call in now to the phone. And I heard him answer the phone. So I was able to say that is his phone. He talks on it. We've put the phone in his hand.
1: But as they continued to sift through trash week after week, they found something even more important than the phone bill, something quite unexpected. This day planner.
0: From the years 96, 97, and 1998.
1: What were the chances of that? Here, 6 years later, was the day planner for 1998, the year Jack Jesse was murdered. Crucial evidence tossed in Schrauben's garbage.
0: A treasure that we didn't expect to find. But what that day planner did was connected all the people back in 1998 that were associated with Brett Schrauben.
2: What'd you think?
0: This is too good to be true. I thought good things were going to happen. Somebody's back on our side again.
1: And with this evidence, Dubb was able to get a judge to approve a wiretap on Brett Schrauben's phone. And then, as Dubb waited for his wiretap to go into effect, he continued to go through Schrauben's trash. He'd been lucky so far. Maybe he'd find something more. And indeed, he did. And it turned the case upside down. He found rental listings in Arizona. Brett Schrauben was moving out of the state, would be gone before the wiretap ruling took effect. And in Arizona, the California warrant was worthless.
0: This completely took all that work, and we're talking probably 6 months of work, and just threw it out the window.
1: The killers had slipped the trap. Game over.
3: Coming up.
4: Hey, dude, it's me. You need to call me ASAP.
3: When Dateline continues.
1: After 2 years of relentless police work, Tom Dove's investigation of the murder of Jack Jesse had generated enough evidence to fill this mail cart. All apparently for naught. The suspect and his key to cracking the case had skipped the state and Detective Dove's jurisdiction.
0: We were so close.
1: The Jesse family sensed Dove had been beaten, and Sandra Jesse had won, had gotten away with murder.
5: I'd put his pictures away. I couldn't sit. It's tough, because he was so fantastic.
6: Put his pictures away.
5: I had to. It just was
6: couldn't
5: too
6: look
5: much.
6: At him.
5: I couldn't look at him.
1: At the Dove home, Tom's wife Patty began to worry about her husband's health.
7: He tends to hold things in, and you can't hold in that kind of frustration and emotion without it starting to affect you. I mean, with that kind of stress, it takes a toll on them physically and mentally.
6: That's what you worry about.
7: Mm-hmm. Exactly what I worry about.
1: Because she knew if he didn't solve the Jesse case, he might die trying.
7: He's like a dog with a bone. He's going to take it, and he's going to do it until it gets done.
1: Dove was not alone, mind you. There was a prosecutor, too, who shared his dogged conviction, a man named Michael Murray, who wanted Sandra Jesse and her group just as badly as Dove.
8: This case seemed to be full of obstacles.
6: It would have been probably forgivable just to let it go at that stage, on some level.
8: Maybe to some people.
1: So Murray and Dove cobbled together a legal long shot. They flew to Phoenix, presented their evidence to the state attorney general, pleaded for an Arizona wiretap warrant. And they got it. The game was back on, if they could make it work.
0: We were going to try to set a trap for three people and keep track of those three people. And I wasn't sure if it was going to work or not.
6: If it didn't.
0: In the back of my mind, I gave it probably a 30% chance of success.
6: But you're giving yourself a 70% chance of being a goat at the end of the day.
0: It had to be perfect. We were only going to get one try.
1: So Tom began to compile a team of investigators, even called Darren Wyatt, the first detective on the case, to see if the Placentia PD wanted in.
9: And I just said, let me fall at your feet and do what we can to help. You know, I felt like, hey, look, this is going to be good.
1: The Phoenix PD also provided scores of officers, so by game day, Dove had close to 100 cops working the case.
0: I reminded him of that mousetrap game you played when you were a kid, and that this huge ball bearing was going to have to go through a tremendous amount of obstacles that were kind of thrown together. in order to lower the

0: trap and catch the mouse. And anywhere along the line, there could be a snag. There could be something that we hadn't planned for that could throw this ball completely off the board.
1: Okay, so what was the plan? What was the nature of your trap, of your mouse trap?
0: We believed that if we did something to get these people uptight, if we were able to rattle the tree, mm-hmm. if we were able to put some fear into them, that maybe the police were onto them, that they would talk about the murder of Jack Jesse.
1: So what was the little piece of cheese you put into that trap?
0: We mailed a simple copy of the newspaper article when Jack Jesse was murdered anonymously to Sandra Jesse, Tom Ehlert, and Brett Schrobben. The significance of that was that they didn't know we knew about Brett Schrobben. And if they're going to know, something's up.
2: And sure enough, as soon as Tom heard Brett got an anonymous letter, he called his mother, Sandra.
3: Whoever was sending out all that crap sent one to Brett, too. Give me a break. Good.
4: You're kidding.
3: No, why wouldn't I kid about something like that?
4: They sent one to Brett?
3: Yep.
4: Why would they send one to him? How would they even...
3: I have no clue.
2: Next, Dove started poking Brett's friends in California, who, of course, called Brett.
5: Leave your name and number, and I'll get back to you. Thank you.
6: Hey, dude, it's me. You need to call me ASAP. This is no joke. Some guy from the sheriff from the Orange County Sheriff's Department, Homicide Division, was calling me, asking about you.
2: Brett, in turn, called Tom.
7: Hello?
5: Tom?
7: Yeah, hey, what's up?
5: Hey, I just got a call from Scott. The Orange County Homicide Division called Scott, left a message on his answering machine. They want to talk to him about me.
7: About you?
5: Yeah.
7: What are you on right now?
5: I'm on my cell phone.
7: Are you comfortable or no?
5: No.
8: That little mousetrap ball was making its way through the maze. But after a few days of the game, Sandra, Tom, and Brett began to wonder if they were getting played. Suspected their phones were tapped, maybe even their houses bugged.
9: I want to talk to you for a couple seconds, but that's
10: okay.
9: Fine.
10: No.
9: Well, no, I don't want to talk. No, I'd rather just pick you up and go back to the church or something. I don't want to talk to you. I don't want, well, I mean, just somewhere outside.
10: Oh, okay.
9: Away from your place or my place.
10: Okay.
9: And not on the cell phone, so.
10: Okay.
9: Okay. When would you have time?
10: Now.
2: And so they started meeting in shopping centers.
0: We decided to put surveillance teams on each of the individuals, Sandra Jesse, Tom Ehlert, and Brett Schrobben, during the duration of the wiretap to capture some things they may not do that may not be normal while the wiretap was in place.
11: They'd stand shoulder to shoulder in a parking lot, watching out in the parking lot and not looking at each other.
2: There it was, like a scene from some mafia movie. The suspect out of range of recording devices, apparently deep in conversation, as they peered out into the parking lot.
0: I think the photographs of Tom Ehlert and Sandra Jesse was worth a million words as to the depth of their involvement and how far they would go to conceal what they had done. In their minds, they had thought they got away with the perfect crime.
2: Meanwhile, Dove would hop on flights back to Orange County to pressure Schrobben's friends for information. He was, of course, relentless, chased down anybody who knew the man, followed one tip to another, until Dove finally encountered the man he'd been hunting for years, the bartender who called in the anonymous tip years earlier.
0: And the first words out of my mouth were, "Hi, Mike, I'm here about Brett." And his face went completely flush, and he said, "I knew you were going to find me sooner or later."
1: What story did he tell you?
0: That Schrobben, for whatever reason, had confided in him and told him specific details of the murder of Jack Jesse, including his involvement. That was a huge, huge quantum leap for us in putting this case to rest.
2: Now the time had come to spring the trap. Brett Schrobben was arrested, and soon thereafter, Sandra Jesse herself was in handcuffs, finally to be held accountable for Jack Jesse's murder.
12: That was wonderful.
13: Best 3-day weekend I had.
12: Oh, me too. That was a pretty good day.
13: Yeah.
2: Didn't last. For one thing, Tom was not arrested. Insufficient evidence, said the prosecutor. And then as he rolled out the case against the others, that little ball came off the track again. This time it happened at Sandra's preliminary hearing. Judge ruled there wasn't enough evidence to hold her. She was free to go.
12: Oh, I sobbed all the way home. I don't even know how I made it back to Murrieta from Santa Ana.
2: Only Brett Schrauben was to face a murder trial. It was the summer of 2006, 8 years after Jack Jesse's murder. And justice? Not yet, if ever.
10: Coming up, finally, the break detectives had been waiting for.
14: She wanted Jack dead.
15: The information that he provided would blow the case wide open.
10: Until something slammed it shut again. When date.

0: sitting in a cell month after month can do a lot to alter a person's take on the world. Even more so if the inmate is looking at a possible life sentence. And that's when Brett Schrauben had an epiphany. Just days before his murder trial was to begin, he said he was finally willing to testify against Tom and Sandra, but he wanted out now. The deal had to be for time served or nothing at all.
1: What'd you think when you heard what he wanted in order to get his cooperation?
2: I thought it was outrageous, but it's not a perfect world. And the people who are likely to have some of the best, most detailed information about what takes place inside a conspiracy is a co-conspirator. We needed Brett Schrauben.
1: So what was his story?
2: The story was a pretty detailed and amazing story.
0: Schrauben described the whole affair on tape, laid it out in all its chilling detail. The anatomy of a murder. The conspiracy was launched, he said, with a phone call from Tom.
3: He told me his mom would offer $50,000 to kill his dad.
0: Schrauben said he met with Sandra in a parking lot. She gave him a $5,000 deposit.
3: She wanted Jack dead, and she wanted it done at the house and to look like a robbery. She told me that she would leave for X amount of time, and that's when it would need to be done.
0: Schrauben said he hired his good friend, a local drifter, to be the getaway driver. And on the afternoon of August 13, 1998, while Sandra was out having her nails done, Schrauben claimed he and his friend drove to the Jesse house to murder Jack.
3: I was already having cold feet on the way there, and by the time I was walking down the street, I was really having cold feet. I got in the house. I'm standing in the garage now, and I put on a rubber glove and reached inside the door, and I locked it and shut it. I was chicken. I couldn't do it. I called Tom, and I told Tom that the door is locked, and he said that he would call his mom and get back to me.
0: And according to Schrauben, Tom called back within minutes with a backup plan.
3: He told me that his mom was going to go out that night and that it needed to happen tonight because his mom just can't take it anymore. And he said if we didn't do it tonight, that his mom was going to do it.
0: So they returned that night about 9 o'clock. Schrauben's story was that he dropped his friend off at the house, then drove around the neighborhood while his friend snuck inside and stabbed Jack Jesse to death.
3: We had walkie-talkies, and afterwards he called on the walkie when he's done, and he told me to pick him up and make a U-turn and go back. He has a little blood on his legs. We looked for a place for him to clean himself up. I believe it was a Del Taco we found and with an outside place for him to clean himself up.
2: The information that he provided, if we could corroborate what he said, would blow the case wide open.
0: Police questioned Schrauben's friend. He denied everything. He said he wasn't in the car, wasn't at the scene. He didn't kill Jack Jesse. And there was no evidence to indicate he was involved at all. Police let him go. Investigators focused on building their case against Tom and Sandra by documenting money transfers, phone calls, air travel.
1: So when you had all that together, what did you think?
2: I thought we were starting to put together a pretty good case.
0: Good enough that Murray had Tom and Sandra arrested. And in the summer of 2009, 11 years after the murder, the mother and son team went on trial for the murder of Jack Jesse.
4: Going to court, it was like going to my dad's funeral every day. I mean, it really was.
5: Be around people that you know killed your dad, it was a ridiculous feeling. You can't even put it into words. Just soul-wrenching.
0: Schrauben testified against them. In court, it was argued Sandra had a variety of motives for killing Jack. She wanted his money before medical bills ate up their savings. And she couldn't bear being away from her son, Tom.
1: Do you think the case had gone well?
2: I thought the case had gone extremely well.
0: Except, once again, that little ball came off the track.
1: What happened?

0: the jury went into seclusion to deliberate, the Jesse family thought justice was just hours away. But as the sun set on the courthouse, nothing, no word. Same thing again next day, and the day after that. The problem? There was a holdout.
1: Yeah.
2: It got very heated.
1: Yes.
2: In the deliberation room.
0: These members of the jury told us 11 voted for conviction. But there was one lone juror who felt some level of compassion for Sandra.
3: She related to Sandra Jesse's concern that Jack Jesse's illness would eat up their nest egg. Mm-hmm.
1: I kind of felt like she was enjoying the control she had.
3: There was nothing we could do or say.
2: These people were getting so heated and there was so much anger that she started to shut down even more.
0: And that scene played out for 3.5 days until the judge said, enough, and declared a mistrial.
3: I was in tears. I was in tears.
1: I was too. And thinking of the family and what they've gone through, that was heartache, just heartache.
4: Mm-hmm. Oh, I thought I was going to pass out.
5: Yeah. It was horrible.
4: It was just soul,
5: it was
4: soul
5: like the,
4: eating.
5: Like the whole night, it happened all over again.
6: That one juror, you know, I saw her. I went and talked to her.
7: What'd you say?
6: I said she was an idiot.
8: It was certainly difficult for me. It was far more difficult for the family.
0: Murray promised the family justice, spent 2 years putting a new case together. And just weeks before trial, he got a call. It was from Tom's attorney, saying his client was ready to cut the apron strings and testify against his mom.
9: There's no way that we ever suspected that Tom Ehlert would ever turn on his mother. He was known to be a mama's boy.
0: But a mama's boy who decided he didn't want to die in prison. Tom pleaded guilty to second-degree murder, got 15 to life. Besides helping connect the crime to his mother, Tom had someone else he wanted to give up. That friend of Brett Schrobben's. The one Brett claimed drove with him in the car and killed Jack Jesse. Despite the fact there was no forensic evidence to indicate he was involved, his case went to trial. In February 2013, a jury found him not guilty. His defense attorney believes he'd been set up to take the fall as part of the conspiracy. That friend is now a free man. As for Sandra, her case went to court 1 month after her son went state's evidence. The question was, would a jury believe Tom's story? And as the jury deliberated and the family waited, there was no euphoria. They knew from bitter experience that anything could happen.
1: A lot harder this time, just not knowing what's going to happen.
0: On the second day they got word, the jury had a verdict.
5: Oh, my stomach's in knots.
10: Hey, I'm shaking.
11: We're just really very nervous at this moment.
0: 13 years after Jack Jesse's murder, Sandra Jesse was found guilty. Finally, that little ball stayed on its track. The key mouse was caught.
10: I hope that she rots in hell. I just really do. I'm glad it wasn't the death penalty. I want her to stay there and suffer with all the other miserable people that go to prison.
7: What does it feel like to get justice finally?
6: Oh, it feels good. It feels good, but not complete. Yeah. Not complete.
7: Not all the way there yet.
6: Lost a guy, the nicest guy I ever met.
0: And for Tom Dove, he's now retired from the sheriff's department, and at his going-away party, his fellow detectives gave him this. It honors his commitment to the Jesse case.
12: It means more to me than any other plaque or award I've ever received in my life.
0: In retirement, Tom planned to set up a shelter for stray dogs. The urge to rescue runs deep.
13: That's all for now. I'm Lester Holt. Thanks for joining us.
14: Her roommate went looking for her because she didn't come back to the dorm.
15: They found her car abandoned with the keys in the ignition.
16: Everything was a blur. All I'm thinking is Shannon really gone?
17: We interviewed her roommates, boyfriends. Everybody's a suspect.
18: Then a phone rings in Emory.
17: Right. He said, I kidnapped her. I have her. We ran his criminal history. That's when all the bells went off.
19: He pulls in, asks me to get in the car.
10: I feel the cold blade against my neck. He carries me into the basement of his home.
19: It was jaw-dropping, just chilling.
14: They started digging and they found women's clothing.
16: It was just escalating, escalating.
7: There were so many victims, weren't there?
14: There were. There still are.
6: Until this guy is no longer in existence, I will carry this fight.
13: I'm Lester Holt, and this is Dateline. Here's Dennis Murphy with Shannon's story.
6: The portraits, the snapshots, the videos, I documented her life.
20: The photographer dad, the camera professional who captured every moment of his daughter's life.
6: She loved life. She wanted to do everything.
20: These parents didn't know back then how difficult it would be one day to look at these memories.
6: When I want to remember her voice, I put on a video.
14: That's probably the hardest, is hearing her voice.
21: I'm Shannon Melendi. Welcome to our special segment on the...
16: When I look at that video, it's definitely a sweet memory. I look back at how just innocent we were.
6: Shannon was someone that wanted to live.
20: But then came that phone call way back in March 1994. Shannon Melendi's little sister, Monique, was just 13 years old.
15: And I received a phone call from her roommate.
20: Shannon was midway through her sophomore year at Emory University in Atlanta. Monique answered the call at their childhood home in Miami. And on the other end of the line was Athena, her sister's college roommate.
15: Athena was very distraught and was asking me frantically if I had heard or spoken from Shannon.
20: Shannon hadn't been seen or heard from in more than a day.
7: Now, are you starting to do the calculation, even at the age of 13, that this is trouble?
15: I knew immediately that something was terribly wrong.
20: Monique hung up with a roommate and made a few calls of her own.
15: I immediately called my godmother, who was living in Atlanta, asked her if she had heard from Shannon. She had not. I called my aunt that also lived there. She had not heard from Shannon.
20: Monique was gripped with fear. She called her grandparents, and her grandfather came to pick her up. Monique's dad, Louis, was at work photographing a baptism, and her mom, Yvonne, was with him. And after they were done, Louis and Yvonne went to his mother's house.
6: We got out of the car, and then my mother, I think it was my mother or my sister, came out and said, Shannon's missing. And I dropped to the ground on my knees, and I said, we'll never see her again.
15: I just saw my father collapse to his knees, and I knew that I was right in feeling the fear that I felt.
7: When you heard the word missing, Yvonne, what did you think?
14: I kept thinking, no, it can't be.
20: Shannon, missing. It was beyond all imagination. From the roommate, a rough timeline emerged. Shannon was supposed to be in her dorm on a Saturday night. But when she still wasn't home by Sunday morning, her roommate had started to worry.
14: She said, where is she? So she went looking for her. The first thing she did was went to the softball country club.
20: Shannon worked part-time at a softball field about 5 miles from campus. The roommate headed out to look for Shannon with two other friends, but they missed the entrance to the softball field parking lot. And when they turned around, they spotted something.
14: She saw her car parked at a convenience store.
6: Gas station.
20: Shannon's black Nissan, unoccupied, and parked at the far end of a gas station.
7: She was as proud as she could be of that car.
15: Yes, she loved her car.
7: What was concerning about the way the car was found? What condition it was in?
14: It was unlocked, keys in the ignition, and the biggest thing was the plate on the radio. At that time, radios were a commodity, and Shannon would always take the plate off and take it with her.
20: But that expensive radio plate was still in the car, which to the Melendis meant this wasn't some kind of robbery. Shannon's friends called police. They were patched through to the DeKalb County Police Department, where Gene Moss worked as a captain.
22: You know, we worked a lot of missing persons in my day. That was something we investigated a lot.
20: One of his officers was sent out to meet Shannon's roommate and friends at the gas station.
22: Inside that vehicle, there was no sign, no blood, no real signs of anything, struggle or anything.
20: Solution was you girls take the car home.
22: Yeah, take the car.
20: Shannon's friends drove her Nissan back to campus. The Melendis were reeling.
18: The question then is, where is Shannon? Who's got her? Where is she?
8: Right.
20: It didn't take long for Shannon's friends back in Miami to hear that she was missing. And Martinez Vasquez found out in the worst way possible.
16: I got up and was getting ready to go to class, and my father looked worried. He just handed me a copy of the local section of the Miami Herald, and it says, Miami family is flying up to Atlanta to search for their daughter, Shannon Melendi. It was surreal.
20: By the time Anne read those words, the Melendis were already in Atlanta, feeling dazed and desperate.
14: And we're like, what's going on?
20: What was going on? A question that would consume law enforcement and the Melendi family for over a decade.
13: What had happened to Shannon? When we come back, police float the idea that she might have skipped town.
14: I kept telling him she would never, ever run away. She never ran away from anything.
13: And then, some of Shannon's acquaintances draw the interest of investigators.
2: I did feel under the pressure at points. They would call me at work. They'd call me at home early in the morning.
20: Everywhere the Melendis looked, there was Shannon's face. Their daughter's missing posters blanketed her college campus.
14: All I could think of is, where's Shannon? Is she okay?
20: As the investigation started, police told reporters they were looking at two very different possibilities.
3: Either she left on her own or somebody else grabbed her.
20: If police were looking into whether Shannon left on her own, the Melendis told investigators they were wasting time.
14: We kept telling him, you don't know her. You do not know her. She would never, ever run away. She never ran away from anything.
20: The Melendis used the media to spread that message, hoping attention focused on the case would yield answers.
4: I'm somebody who loves my daughter, and I'm going to do whatever I have to do to get this thing happening.
18: So you think to get anything going, it needed your intervention and your passion and your concern?
4: Well, I'm a pain. I do what I need to do, and I don't care whose toes I step on.
20: Shannon's parents said the only thing that made sense was that she'd been abducted. Gene Maw says police were investigating every option.
22: The first thing you do on a missing person case of this magnitude is try to interview all the acquaintances and friends and get as much information out of those as you can.
20: The Melendis were eager to share because the Shannon they knew would never put her family in this kind of pain. Their Shannon was the one who always put everyone else at ease.
14: She had a smile that just warmed a room. She'd walk in and people would, Shannon's here.
20: From a young age, she commanded her parents' attention.
14: She had her father under her thumb. She'd just look at him and go, but Daddy, please.
4: She was very good at convincing me of whatever she was trying to do.
16: People liked being around her. She was witty. She was smart. She was funny.
20: Anne and Shannon became fast friends in seventh grade.
16: We just had a lot in common. Her father came from Cuba. My parents are immigrants from Cuba. We were, I guess what you would describe, go-getters.
20: For Shannon, the getting was good. She was a top student at her high school, captain of the debate team, and class president 2 years in a row.
16: She had the confidence to speak, you know, in front of a class or a group of people. She just wasn't afraid.
23: We can't always say that it's been for the better.
20: This is video of Shannon and her pal Anne doing a school project together.
23: Different people perceive the same things to be both unethical and immoral, while others believe that it's A-okay.
4: Whatever she was trying to do.
16: People liked being around her. She was witty. She was smart. She was funny.
20: Anne and Shannon became fast friends in seventh grade.
16: We just had a lot in common. Her father came from Cuba. My parents are immigrants from Cuba. We were, I guess what you would describe, go-getters.
20: For Shannon, the getting was good. She was a top student at her high school, captain of the debate team and class president 2 years in a row.
16: She had the confidence to speak, you know, in front of a class or a group of people. She just wasn't afraid.
23: We can't always say that it's been for the better.
20: This is video of Shannon and her pal Anne doing a school project together.
23: Different people perceive the same things to be both unethical and immoral, while others believe that it's A-okay.
7: If you asked her at 15, what are you going to do? And she would have told you what?
1: That she wanted to be a Supreme Court justice.
20: But before the Supreme Court was Emory University, over 700 miles away from home.
5: I wasn't a happy camper.
7: You thought she was too far away?
5: Yeah, down the street would be too far away, you know.
20: But Shannon thrived at Emory.
1: She loved everything about it, the culture, the nightlife, the friends she made. She loved Emory.
20: She studied political science and scored an internship at the Carter Center. And now, her determined family leveraged every political connection, from their local congresswoman to the former president, and got the case on the FBI's radar. The feds were joining the search for the missing college student.
8: We interviewed her roommates. We interviewed boyfriends. You can imagine everybody's a suspect.
20: Special Agent Joe Fonseca says investigators looked into every aspect of Shannon's young life, including a spring break trip she took in the weeks before her disappearance.
8: Who did she meet with? What hotel did she stay at? Who did she travel with?
20: And one of the questions at the top of their list, did Shannon go off the grid, possibly with someone she'd met on spring break?
8: We spoke to a lot of people, all those people that she went with.
20: Including Chris Goslin. Chris and Shannon went to high school together, and he was on that group spring break trip to Panama City Beach, Florida.
2: So we would be out on the beach during the day. We'd be out in the nightlife at night and the clubs there.
7: Were you wild and crazy or not so much?
2: I think it was a little bit wild. We weren't out of hand at all. It was very controlled.
7: Knowing what's going to happen, is there anything you look back on and wonder what was that about?
2: No, I didn't see anything. We were just young, having a good time.
20: Chris told the FBI just that when they showed up at his apartment for an interview. Investigators had lots of questions, including asking Chris to account for his own whereabouts after Shannon disappeared.
2: I did feel under the pressure at points.
7: How so?
2: They showed up a couple times. They would call me at work. They'd call me at home early in the morning.
20: Chris wasn't the only one being grilled by authorities. He was good friends with one of Shannon's ex-boyfriends.
2: He had gone on a few dates with Shannon, but I don't think it was anything long-term or serious.
20: Authorities polygraphed the ex. They were still interviewing all of Shannon's friends when a mysterious phone call came in. The caller was about to give police a clue that would kickstart the engine of this investigation.
13: Coming up, right before Shannon disappeared, a game and some attention from an umpire.
8: He was more interested in watching Shannon.
20: Just that, when they showed up at his apartment for an interview, investigators had lots of questions, including asking Chris to account for his own whereabouts after Shannon disappeared.
2: I did feel under the pressure at points.
7: How so?
2: They showed up a couple times. They would call me at work. They'd call me at home early in the morning.
20: Chris wasn't the only one being grilled by authorities. He was good friends with one of Shannon's ex-boyfriends.
2: He had gone on a few dates with Shannon, but I don't think it was anything long-term or serious.
20: Authorities polygraphed the ex. They were still interviewing all of Shannon's friends when a mysterious phone call came in. The caller was about to give police a clue that would kickstart the engine of this investigation.
13: Coming up, right before Shannon disappeared, a game and some attention from an umpire.
8: He was more interested in watching Shannon than he actually was in calling the softball game.
13: And then, an anonymous caller makes an alarming claim.
8: He appeared nervous to the woman who was working the switchboard. He said, well, I have kidnapped her. I have her.

0: College student Shannon Melendi had vanished in broad daylight. Investigators had been looking at a spring break trip she'd taken recently.
1: When we were done doing our interviews regarding any spring break activity, we were pretty confident there was no one during her spring break activities that knew her that had anything to do with her disappearance.
0: Also ruled out, Shannon's ex-boyfriend. He ended up passing that polygraph.
2: Does that take you back to the softball field?
1: It does.
0: The softball field, where Shannon was working part-time as a scorekeeper. It was the last place she'd been seen alive. So police tracked down everyone who'd been around Shannon on the Saturday she disappeared.
1: The softball field that day was having a tournament with 25 teams. So you're talking about a lot of people. Every single one of the people that was there was questioned. That took us to probably 400 to 500 interviews that were done.
0: And out of those hundreds of interviews, investigators were told a curious story about one person in particular, an umpire.
1: A lot of the players in the game were concerned that his umpiring method wasn't normal. He didn't pay attention to a lot of balls that were being thrown. His object of his affection at that time was Shannon, who was behind home plate where he was calling the game, and she was keeping score that day.
2: So he's checking out Shannon, the ball players are saying.
1: Yes, he was more interested in watching Shannon than he actually was in calling the softball game.
0: Police learned his name was Butch Hinton. Here he is seen on camera getting ready for a game.
1: He was a member of a church where his dad was a pastor.
0: He was married and had a job as an airline maintenance worker when he wasn't umpiring at the softball field.
2: You don't take these stories at face value. You go to this guy Butch and you say, let's talk about Saturday. What's your story? What were you doing that day?
1: And so we did talk to him on April 4th.
0: Hinton told police he was aware Shannon was missing. And he said nothing unusual happened during the game. Still.
1: He had a number of inconsistencies that just didn't add up.
0: Hinton told different stories about where he was in the hours after Shannon vanished. But he did say he went home soon after the game. Sure enough, phone records showed he'd made a phone call from his house. So if this man did something to Shannon, he would have had a tight window to commit his crime. But Hinton was the only possible suspect they had. Then a phone call came in, one that could become a game changer.
3: We had hope when that call came in. There was that moment where you think, oh my gosh, she's alive. She's okay.
2: This is about a week after Shannon's gone missing. Is that right?
1: Correct.
2: Who gets called and who's on the other end of the line?
1: So a phone call came into the Emory Counseling Center at Emory University. He appeared nervous to the woman who was working the switchboard. He asked her first if she's familiar with the Shannon Melendi case. The woman said no, explain. And he said, well, I have kidnapped her. I have her.
0: A man had Shannon. He said she was fine and healthy. And before the caller hung up, he told the operator his plans.
1: When I'm done with her, basically I will release her. What you'll find where I'm at right now is an article that belongs to her. And so he hung up and got off the phone. Following that, the FBI did immediately trace the call. We got the call from Emory. We traced it back to a phone booth.
0: A phone booth outside the city. And just as the caller promised, there was something there.
1: Underneath the phone booth that had fallen to the ground was a little cloth bag. Inside the cloth bag was a ring.
0: A ring. Yvonne recognized it right away.
4: It was a gold ring, and it had an oval stone with two little diamonds on either side.
2: What's the story about that particular ring?
4: Her godmother had given it to her.
0: Shannon's parents told police Shannon received the ring in high school. They said from the day she got it, that ring was always on Shannon's finger. She even wore it in this family portrait. So Lewis and Yvonne knew whoever made that phone call had their daughter. A dreadful shock, but mixed with some vindication for the family in their dealings with the authorities.
4: They had to accept that she was definitely kidnapped. You can no longer say flighty, because we established that she was, in fact, kidnapped.
0: They waited for the caller's next move.
5: Coming up, an ingenious idea to ensure that whoever has Shannon can't take off.
6: We put 77 billboards all around the city. I felt that if people see her face, they can't move her.
5: And then
4: the phone rang and a friend in Atlanta said, Butch Hinton's house is on fire.
0: After more than a week of theories, of speculation, investigators now had a promising lead in Shannon Malendi's disappearance. An anonymous caller had left a cloth bag like this one, carrying Shannon's ring at the phone booth. Could that be proof of life?
2: Is there a glimmer of hope here that you're going to be in a period of ransom negotiations with whoever this anonymous caller
6: is? At that moment, I kind of had hopes. You know, so all of a sudden, I said, maybe we can recover her.
2: So you're waiting for another phone call or a letter or something?
6: This is about money. Maybe we can, there's still a chance that she's still alive.
0: The FBI was less optimistic.
2: What was your instinct telling you?
1: 10 days out is a long time on a kidnapping. I think in this instance, you could probably give it a little bit more possibility that she's alive because she was an adult. It's possible.
0: With that new break in the case, the family stepped up its media campaign.
7: We are living through every parent's nightmare. We just want Shannon to come home.
0: They started raising money for a possible ransom demand, canvassing the city with flyers and more.
6: We put 77 billboards all around the city. I felt that if people see her face, they can't move her.
0: Shannon's family and friends kept waiting. But no ransom demands came in.
3: That was the one and only call. And then as time goes on, you realize she's gone. She's not coming back.
0: Law enforcement focused on the key lead they had, that softball umpire, Butch Hinton.
2: He's still the prime suspect in the disappearance of Shannon, I'm assuming, huh?
1: He is. We have no other suspects.
0: They didn't have any physical evidence to link him to Shannon. So they executed a series of search warrants.
1: This was to take his blood sample for DNA. If DNA was found, that matched his, and hair samples if the same was found.
0: Additional search warrants let law enforcement go to Hinton's home, about 30 miles away from Emory University. Shannon's family found out about it from the local news.
8: We know you're the primary suspect in the disappearance of Shannon Malendi, and we'd like to take a chance to talk to you.
6: I glance to the TV and I see a picture of an officer going like this, you know, with a rod in one of the planters.
2: They were at his house?
6: Yes. And we already knew that he was a suspect. So they were at his house searching the house.
2: Now, are the cops letting you in on this about what's going on with their investigation?
6: Very little.
2: What'd you find?
9: Well, that house was gone through with a fine-tooth comb, they say. And they also took a cadaver dog down there to see if there was any evidence of a body being there. And we found nothing down there.
2: No sign that Shannon had ever been there, huh?
9: That we could find.
0: But in a trash pit behind Hinton's house, they did find something interesting. A collection of women's clothing.
2: Anything from Shannon? Any garment, any apparel?
1: There was nothing of evidence to link him in those search warrants to Shannon.
0: And what about Shannon's car found abandoned at that gas station? The officer on the scene let Shannon's friend drive it back to campus. That meant any forensic evidence was contaminated.
9: This was our first mistake we made in the case.
2: Not to beat that officer back in the day up, but what was the protocol there? What should have happened when you'd come upon this abandoned vehicle?
9: What should have happened was somebody from investigations probably should have said release the car, maybe come out. We would have been able to maybe look in that vehicle at the time and see if there was any forensic evidence left.
0: Shannon had been missing for days by the time a forensic team got a real look at that car. When they processed it, Chief, what did they find? Was there anything there? Were there any...
9: Well, that's another interesting thing. They come to the conclusion, crime scene people did, that the car had been wiped down.
0: So someone had made an effort to clean that car up.
9: Yes.
0: Shannon's parents felt certain that Hinton had kidnapped their daughter and hoped he'd be arrested. But days turned to weeks, weeks to months, with no resolution. They came to realize the unbearable. They would never see her again. Photographing others' happy events started becoming too painful for Lewis and Yvonne.
2: Is it difficult that you're in the business of gathering intimate memories for families, and yet you're not able to do the same thing for your child?
6: Yes, I stopped doing weddings just because of that. We tried one, and she was crying. And, you know, she usually operates my camera in the back of the church.
2: Too close. Synagogue.
6: And I went back to check, and she was crying. And I said, that's not fair to the bride and groom. It's not fair to us. So that was the last couple of weddings that I had. I finished them, and I never booked another one again to this date.
0: Difficult as it was, they still kept up their awareness campaign in the press until a sudden twist 5 months after Shannon had disappeared.
4: The phone rang. It was 10 after 11, and a friend in Atlanta said, Butch Hinton's house is on fire.
0: Investigators determined the fire was deliberately set, and when Hinton filed an insurance claim on the house, that led to his arrest for fraud. He was convicted and sentenced to 9 years in prison.
3: It was great to have him off the streets, but that just left Shannon's family, Shannon's friends, just wondering, what happened to Shannon? Where is Shannon?
0: With Hinton now behind bars, Shannon's loved ones worried they might never have an answer. But investigators were about to dig deeper.
5: Coming up, from hundreds of miles north, a critical clue in the form of a bone-chilling tale.
10: I feel the cold blade against my neck. And he says, if you don't cooperate, I'm going to use it on you.

0: Nearly 2 years after Shannon Melendi's disappearance, Butch Hinton was serving time in prison for fraud after a mysterious fire at his home. Shannon's parents, who had always been suspicious of Hinton, thought it could be a sign.
1: I said, well, he probably burned the house himself to cover evidence.
0: Now the investigation into Shannon's disappearance had a deadly clock ticking till his release.
2: The case is still open at that point in time, and we realized that no new leads are coming in. And we decided at that point in time, this is a time when Butch is going to get out of jail. He's going to get out of jail at the end of December 2003.
0: During Hinton's time behind bars, the FBI kept working on the case, building up more and more circumstantial evidence against him.
3: It seemed like it was just escalating. And the thinking is, well, we're going to know what happened.
0: It would take a new prosecutor to look at the case with fresh eyes. John Petrie, who was the chief assistant DA for DeKalb County, Georgia.
4: What did you have and what didn't you have?
5: Well, we never really had much at all until the U.S. Attorney's Office did, in fact, bring the boxes to us, and I was able to find an empty storeroom in the courthouse and created what I called a war room for this case. So I buried myself in this office, started going through the file.
0: One thing was clear. Hinton had been their key suspect early on because he had a criminal record. As Petrie began poring through the file, he came across a name, Tammy Singleton. She sat down with us to tell the same harrowing story she told to the FBI.
6: Really small town, everybody knew everybody.
0: Back in 1982, 12 years before Shannon's disappearance, Tammy was 14 years old and living with her family in Neponset, Illinois. One day she got a call from the brother of her ex-boyfriend. The brother was 22 years old, already married. He asked Tammy to get together, and she agreed to meet him on her way to a slumber party.
6: I'm waiting around with my overnight bag, and he finally pulls in, doesn't see me initially, then does.
0: She expected her ex, Tim, to be there too, but he wasn't. Still, she knew the brother as the son of her one-time pastor. So when he asked her to get in his car, she did.
6: And he said he had something from Tim for me, and it was a ring that he tried on my fingers and placed on my pinky. And then he asked me to clasp my hands together and tied my hands behind my back.
7: What's going on here?
6: I'm not registering that it's a problem until I feel the cold blade against my neck. And he says, this is, it's a knife. And if you don't cooperate, I'm going to use it on you.
0: The man with the blade, as you might suspect, was Butch Hinton.
6: He tells me things like, I ought to waste you right now. If you don't cooperate, I'll do you like I did the other two.
7: I'll waste you right now?
6: Yes. And at some point, I move from the front seat to the back, and he proceeds to tie me further, to use bandanas tied together around my mouth. He duct tapes me. He does what's known as hog tying, and he places me in his trunk.
0: Tammy says he drove around with her in the trunk for a long time until he finally got to his house.
6: He carries me through the cellar door into the basement of his home in Kewaunee.
7: It's now dark out.
6: Yes.
7: Can you yell or scream, Tammy, at this point?
6: No, my mouth is gagged.
7: You've clearly been abducted to what ends you don't know. How are you going to play this person?
6: I prayed. I prayed hard.
0: He took the gag off her mouth and started asking her questions.
6: He asked me if I had ever had sexual intercourse. I told him that no, I had not, that I was a virgin. I had never had sex.
7: What are you seeing, Tammy, about his face, about his demeanor?
6: I can tell you that there was like a Jekyll and Hyde kind of personality. I recall the evil that passed over his eyes. There was definitely an evil in his eyes at the time he is talking to me.
0: Hinton took her to a bed and sexually assaulted her.
6: At that point, I had lost it, and it was painful what he was doing, so I was screaming, please don't do this to me, please don't do this to me, and crying.
0: After the assault, he left Tammy in the basement, handcuffed, with duct tape on her mouth.
6: And at some point, I hear his wife. I hear her voice upstairs. And so I begin to make some noise in the basement. And she's like, what is that? And he kept running to the basement, which was curious to her. So In the meantime, I managed to lick the duct tape off of my mouth so that my mouth was free. And he came down and opened the door, yelling at me. He actually punched me, and I somehow managed to connect with his thumb, and I bit him. And then he recoiled because he was in pain, bleeding. And his wife came running down the stairs behind him. She sees me. She says, "What's going on?" I said, "It's Gail, it's me, Tammy Singleton. He tried to rape me." And she breaks down into hysteria and is crying. And immediately he's like a chastised little boy.
7: And so his demeanor has changed again, huh?
6: Yeah, and he...

0: Butch Hinton's trial for the murder of Shannon Mullendy began in August 2005, more than 11 years after she disappeared from that softball field in Georgia.
1: When we went into the courtroom, I was thinking in my head, 50-50 chance that this is the way it could go.
0: There he was, the one-time Delta Airlines maintenance worker they'd had in their sights for years.
2: Yvonne, this is your first chance to really see him, huh?
3: Well, you know, the old saying, if looks could kill, he would have been dead on the spot.
0: DeKalb County Prosecutor John Petrie had a daunting task ahead. The first case in Georgia with no crime scene, no body.
4: The absence of a body doesn't mean that you cannot prosecute a murder case. It does, of course, complicate it.
2: But it was going to be a steep mountain to climb.
4: Oh, absolutely.
0: Still, the prosecutor did have some key witnesses to paint a portrait of Butch Hinton and possibly link him to Shannon's murder. Inmates who'd shared a cell with Hinton.
4: Butch never really confessed, per se, to anybody, but he made horribly incriminating statements to three inmates that, to me, were just so believable.
0: One of them remembered an eerie late-night conversation.
4: Butch had waked up in the middle of the night and said, "I didn't do this. The demon inside of me killed that girl," and then went back to sleep.
2: And yet jailhouse snitches, as they're called, get a lot of side eye.
4: Oh, yes, they do.
2: Now, what is this guy getting in exchange for sitting here telling us a story?
4: Right, right.
0: But the state had other witnesses to bring in stories of his criminal past. Tammy Singleton came to court to tell how Hinton kidnapped and assaulted her when she was 14, and to show he no longer had any power over her.
2: Are you seeing him? Are you making eye contact?
5: I looked directly at him. He tried to avoid my stare, but I did look directly at him and forcefully say what had transpired. I needed people to understand that he did have a modus operandi, and I wanted to assist the Mullendys in getting some closure in their situation.
0: And while the prosecutors didn't have a crime scene, they did have that bag found at the phone booth. It would tell a tale of its own.
2: What'd you learn about it?
6: It's a little cloth bag. After a number of weeks of trying to determine where this bag came from, we finally found that there was a little company in Richmond, Virginia, the Millheiser Company, had been around for 100 years, produced this bag.
0: The company supplied those bags through a middleman to only one client in Georgia, Delta Airlines.
6: Delta Airlines is where Butch Hinton worked. And when we conducted a search at Butch Hinton's workplace, on his desk were a number of these bags.
0: And the prosecutor brought in a forensic expert who said that the bag from the phone booth contained metallic particles that would have been found at Hinton's workplace.
1: As I started listening to the scientist, I started feeling really positive about it.
2: They said this bag could only have been sold to this customer.
1: Phenomenal.
3: It was unreal.
0: Hinton's defense was straightforward. His attorney argued that the state's evidence was scant and circumstantial, and that he could not have killed someone whose body has never been found.
2: And his defense is, it's not me, you got the wrong guy.
6: Absolutely.
2: Go look somewhere else.
6: Yeah, and he never took the stand, he never claimed his innocence on the stand.
0: After nearly a month of testimony, Hinton's fate passed to the jury. Shannon's sister Monique waited alongside her parents.
2: That's always a moment of high anxiety. What are they going to do with this?
7: All they could do was pray that they saw what we saw

0: see him for the monster that he was.
1: The jury deliberated for 3 days. Then the moment they'd been waiting for finally came.
2: We, the jury, find the defendant, Colvin C. Henn III, guilty.
3: I'll never forget when they announced the verdict, just the sheer joy and pain that you just saw on the faces of Shannon's family. It was good to know this monster would be away.
4: The sheriff cuffs him, and when I hear the click on the cuffs, I took a deep breath and I said, this is over.
1: But the family found out it actually wasn't over. Hinton was sentenced to life in prison, and the Melendis assumed he would remain behind bars forever. They were crushed when they learned that because Hinton committed the murder in 1994, under looser parole guidelines, he would be eligible for parole in 7 years.
4: We are the ones who have a life imprisonment without parole. He has a hope, just the hope, that he might get out.
1: They remain determined to do all they can to fight every time his parole comes up. Hinton will be eligible again in 2025, when he will be 64.
4: I'm carrying this to the very end. Until this guy is no longer in existence, I will carry this fight.
1: Lewis now carries on this fight without his wife, Yvonne. She passed away in 2021. Lewis fights not only for Shannon, but because he and investigators believe Hinton may have had other victims. Remember those police searches behind Hinton's home? They didn't find anything from Shannon, but...
5: It was very, very macabre. They found many, many items in different locations of women's clothing, all sorts of sweaters and tops, blouses.
6: This is chilling just hearing you say this.
5: Oh, yeah.
1: Hinton did finally confess to killing Shannon after his conviction, which answered some key questions for investigators. But her body has still never been found.
7: Recovering the remains, how important is it to you at this date?
4: Well, I'll ask that question. Why do we bring the remains of our World War II veterans, wherever they are, and bring them back? It's important to their families. So I say, she is my hero. She's our daughter. We deserve to have her remains.
7: He could draw a map.
4: Yes.
7: He could lead people to wherever the site is, presumably.
4: Yes. But he refuses to. And I think it's because there are other bodies there.
1: If it weren't for the events after that softball game back in 1994, Shannon would be sharing her life with loved ones, like one-time best friend Anne.
3: We would have been at each other's weddings. I'm sure we would have been at each other's bridal showers and baby showers. There's only so many, you know, friends in life that you kind of stay in close touch with over a lifetime. Shannon would have been one of those.
1: And Monique has a keepsake that ensures Shannon is with her every day, on her finger.
0: This was the infamous ring that he had taken from her.
7: And saying this is the evidence that I have her. I'm guessing that ring and you are never separated for very long.
0: No, it makes me feel very close to her.
8: That's all for now. I'm Lester Holt. Thanks for joining us.
3: It's like a sadness. You can't sleep. It just kind of consumes you. And even when you can move on, you just never forget. As someone who's really left such an impact on your life.
9: She was a really good mom. She really loved her kids.
8: She was just 20 steps from her front door. She never made it.
10: We can't explain what happened in those 20 steps. It just didn't make sense to me.
8: A working mom murdered.
9: It's hard to imagine that anybody would be capable of something like that.
8: Police started with a man in her life. Was one of them behind her death?
9: Everybody was a suspect.
8: The estranged husband.
11: You know you were a person of interest.
8: The ex.
12: Oh, Susie, where are you?
8: The brand new boyfriend.
13: Somebody knew that we were seeing each other and didn't like it.
8: And the unbelievable thing, they were all there the morning of the murder. Who done it?
14: My stomach was in my throat.
11: All of us were a little taken back.
9: It was really hard for my brain to wrap around that.
8: I'm Lester Holt, and this is Dateline. Here's Keith Morrison with Footprint in the Dust.
15: It was early morning, still dark. The spring air was a cold blanket around the pickup parked and running near the main street of Little Glendive, Montana. At 5:20 a.m., the passenger side door opened, the woman stepped out and hurried across the empty street toward the entrance to her downtown apartment. Her coat disheveled, her bra slung over one arm. The man's eyes followed her through the dark, drawn as other men's eyes were, like moss to a flame, to her. To the woman, now crossing the sidewalk to her doorway, Susie, lightning in a bottle.
10: They were all there.
15: There, at Susie's front door.
10: Each one of them was part of that crime scene.
15: But how many, and who? Who owned the eyes in the dark that started that awful cascade of events, of terrible things?
9: I just dropped the phone and cried and cried and cried. I just couldn't believe that that could happen 3 times in one family.
15: Sunlight in the Badlands of eastern Montana is like nothing else. That wide blue arch of unsullied sky, the vast, rolling, all but unpeopled prairie, dotted sparsely with tiny old hamlets in which business is personal and where friends and families have worked the same sun-baked gumbo for generations. Places like Circle, population 600, Susie's hometown.
9: She livened things up a lot.
15: This is Susie's elder sister, Carlene.
9: It was kind of nice to have that little breath of fresh air in the family because the rest of us were a little more quiet, you know.
15: Susie was the fifth of 6 kids born to Marlene Limison and her husband Jack, then the county undersheriff.
16: She loved them horses, and she loved to go riding. Her and I'd go riding quite a bit.
15: Susie's love affair with horses grew as she did and shaped her work ethic. Her sister-in-law, Val.
17: She was not afraid to be out there shoveling manure or fixing a fence. She's a feisty thing.
15: But if there was one word most used to describe Susie, it wasn't so much feisty as...
17: fun with capital F.
9: She was very impulsive, so she didn't think a lot ahead. She just kind of went with the moment.
15: And so when Susie went off to a technical school 3 hours away in Billings and got herself a boyfriend, perhaps what happened next shouldn't have come as a very big surprise.
9: It was, she's pregnant, and well, you know, it's, you get married. That's just what you do.
15: And so she did. They made a big happy thing of it. The whole family gathered in Circle for a real country church wedding, where Susie introduced her parents and siblings to her new husband, a kid named Marty.
18: What was that like for you two?
19: Finding out that she was pregnant and that things were going to be a little bit different than you thought.
20: You know, the whole family accepted him because it was Susie's choice.
15: Before long, Susie gave birth to a little girl named Mariah, followed by a son, Shay. But again, no real surprise. The marriage didn't last.
9: She really loved her kids. They were really a big part of her life. And then when her and Marty split, they were really everything in her life.
15: So, late 90s now, Susie was working as a medical transcriptionist in a town less than an hour from Circle, a place called Glendive. And that's where she met Ted Casey. He was the real deal. A grown-up this time. A rancher 14 years older than Susie.
16: He had horses, and boy, that was just right for her.
15: Wedding number two. This was 1998. The kids, Shay and Mariah, called Ted Dad. And then there were two more kids. Girls, Kiana and Charlie. And for almost a decade, the marriage seemed to be just fine. But by then, Susie was sharing secrets with Val about Ted.
17: He wanted to tame her, I think. I guess I kind of joke around and say that he wanted her to be home in time for the 10 o'clock news. You know, he didn't want her to stay out and have fun. The fun was just beginning at 10 o'clock.
2: that the Casey Ranch love started to feel like one more chore to be put off till tomorrow.
17: I think they grew apart. They just really both changed.
2: And then one liquid evening out at a bar, things went seriously sideways. Ted got mad, dumped a beer on Susie's head, slapped her, spent the night in jail. Not long after, Ted pleaded guilty to misdemeanor domestic assault. Susie was gone from the ranch.
17: She wasn't very happy with Ted, and she was starting to make some good decisions to find some happiness again.
2: And so, by the spring of 2008, Susie and the kids were living at the Ponderosa Apartments here in downtown Glendive. And a little town like this, people noticed what Susie was up to. Liked her, said family acquaintance Olivia Rieger, but noticed.
14: People thought of Susie as someone that was going through a time, kind of sowing some wild oats.
21: Uh-huh.
14: She liked to have fun.
21: Sure.
14: And she was having a lot of fun.
2: And then it got to that Friday evening in April.
17: When she came in to see me, she was really happy, and she had makeup on, which wasn't really a Susie thing, and that was great, so I knew something was up.
2: And so Val watched as Susie bounded out the door to take her two youngest kids to Ted's for the night, while the two older kids fended for themselves. And Susie headed out on the town.
17: And I'm like, this girl's got to have a date tonight.
2: And the very next morning,
22: pick up.
2: When Susie's worried children and increasingly frantic family called to check on her,
22: call me whenever you get the message.
2: Susie, who always kept her phone within reach, did not answer.
8: When we come back, Susie Casey's sudden disappearance. Can the people she loves help solve it?
23: I mean, what do you do? How do you find somebody?
17: I was a detective. It's going to backtrack all of her steps. You could tell the house was dark, and it was kind of, it was like an eerie feeling.
8: When Dateline continues.
2: The morning sun warmed toward another glorious spring day in Glendive, Montana. But in the Ponderosa Apartments, it was anxiety that infected the air as 14-year-old Mariah tried again and again and again to reach her mother, Susie.
22: Call me when you get this.
2: Mariah knew very well that her mother enjoyed evenings out and trusted her two older children to look after themselves in the apartment. But she'd never once failed to come home. Mariah's next call was to her grandparents.
16: And she told Grandma, Mom ain't around.
2: And so Mariah's anxiety infected Jack and Marlene, too.
20: Sometimes you almost thought that Mariah was the mom and Susie the kid, because Mariah was pretty grown up and smart for her age.
21: She was the somewhat more level-headed one.
20: Right.
2: Soon phones were ringing all over. Susie's sister, Carlene.
24: I thought, oh, this is silly. She went somewhere, the kids forgot, and it's all going to be, you know, a funny ha-ha.
2: The kids were sufficiently independent to get themselves up and leave for their respective activities, but from Susie, not a word. Across town, sister-in-law Val hadn't heard yet that Susie failed to come home.
17: We had like a craft show in town, and I thought that maybe she would want to come with me.
25: Hey, it's Valerie. I'm down at Spring Fling. Just wondering if you were coming down.
17: Then she didn't respond that morning, and I thought that was kind of odd. And when I was at the actual craft show is when I got the call from Rusty.
2: Rusty Limison, Val's husband, Susie's little brother.
23: What did Rusty say?
17: He told me that the kids couldn't find Susie when they woke up, and that everybody was just really worried because that just wasn't Susie. She would never just not tell her children or be there for them. And she wasn't there.
2: Val's next attempt to reach Susie wasn't quite so calm.
25: You need to call her back as soon as you get this message. Your dad's freaking out because nobody can find you.
23: I mean, what do you do? How do you find somebody?
17: I was a detective. I was like, it's going to backtrack all of her steps. And so that's exactly what I did.
2: Val made some calls, found Susie had been drinking with friends the night before till about 11 p.m. when she left for what was apparently a date with a new boyfriend, someone Susie had just started seeing after her separation from her husband, Ted. Belle's mind was racing.
17: I also thought that maybe she had just fainted somewhere or had a heart attack or just an accident or anything.
2: Still, when her mind settled, her first move was...
17: I just figured that I had to go to Ted's.
23: Because?
17: Maybe she was at Ted's and they were having an argument and she couldn't answer her phone. Or
23: maybe something happened over there.
17: Maybe something happened, exactly.
2: Remember, Ted Casey had pleaded guilty to assaulting Susie 6 months before. That's why she moved off the ranch to the apartment. But when Val arrived at Ted's place...
17: You could tell the house was dark and there were no cars there and it was kind of... it was like an eerie feeling. I just felt like I couldn't get out of the car by myself.
2: So she decided to leave and picked up her husband, Rusty. The two of them got a key to Susie's apartment. They opened the door. And here's what they found. This is a videotape the police made later.
17: As we kind of walked through the apartment and really realized that she wasn't there, again, that adrenaline burst of that something isn't right, something isn't right.
23: It's empty. She's not here. She's gone.
17: She's not here. Yeah.
2: So Val decided to go find that new boyfriend Susie had a date with, the last person to be seen with her. His name was Brad Holzer.
17: He would know where she was.
2: Brad lived with his soon-to-be ex-wife less than 5 minutes from Susie's apartment. Val drove over, knocked on the door.
17: I said, Susie's not home. We can't find her. She's not answering her calls, and we're all really worried. And then I remember exactly what he said to me. He said, what do you mean she isn't home? I dropped her off at 5 a.m. That's when it hit that we're going to the police. Something's not right.
2: It certainly wasn't. A man whose marriage was breaking up, the last man to be with her, didn't know a thing? Really?
8: Coming up, Susie's new boyfriend fields a few questions down at the station.
23: Did you ever wonder about Brad and whether he was capable of any bad thing?
17: When she went missing, I wondered about everybody. Everybody was a suspect.
8: When Dateline...

0: People disappear all the time in America. Many of them turn up again. And maybe in some big city somewhere, Susie's absence wouldn't have raised the alarm quite so fast. But here? Olivia Rieger was a young lawyer then.
1: I just thought, you gotta be kidding. You know, this is Glendive. Why? She's gotta be around somewhere.
0: But when Susie's brother and sister-in-law roared around town looking, it only made them more upset.
2: You know, as a kid, when you're younger, you always wish you had things you didn't have. And I just always wished I had a big sister. And when I met Susie, she was my big sister. And I guess I never, like, imagined that she wouldn't be in my life.
0: Mid-afternoon, Val and her husband, Rusty, drove over to the Glendive Police Department. They sat down with then-Captain Ty Ulrich.
3: They said, Susie always answers her phone. Always. And I went to my office twice and tried to call in the voicemail.
0: In a town the size of Glendive, the police were keenly aware of Susie's history. The abuse 6 months prior at the hands of soon-to-be ex-husband, Ted.
3: I had a little insight and kind of knew the dynamics.
0: And then Val told the chief Susie's life had just become even more complicated. The night before she disappeared, said Val, Susie was with another man, a guy named Brad, who she said she was crazy about, and who had to have been the last person to see her before she vanished.
4: Did you ever wonder about Brad and whether he was capable of any bad thing?
2: When she went missing, I wondered about everybody.
4: Yeah.
2: Everybody was a suspect. Everybody was... Your mind just continues to play and play and play different scenarios of what could have happened and where she is.
0: And, well, that question remained unanswered.
5: And you have a secret.
0: Brad Holzer came in for an interview.
5: Appreciate you coming out.
6: No problem.
0: Brad told the police that he and Susie actually had quite a long history.
5: How long have you known Susie?
6: Well, we went out in high school.
5: Okay.
6: She was 16, I was 19. Probably went out for a couple months as well.
0: Then they lost touch for nearly 2 decades, said Brad, until St. Patrick's Day 2008, just 3 weeks before she disappeared, when their eyes met at a bar downtown.
6: Lil came up to me and said hi. I knew who she was right away. Recognized her immediately.
0: And in the weeks since, Brad said he and Susie spent every possible moment together. Though given her kids and their respective tangled marital issues, it was complicated. The night before she disappeared, said Brad, Susie had been drinking with a couple of girlfriends before he picked her up and they drove out of town to sit by the Yellowstone River.
6: And then that's where we were from 10:45 or 11 until 5 a.m. We drove out there and parked. And we did the same thing we usually did. Talked, kissed, stuff like that.
0: It was just about 5 in the morning, said Brad, when he drove back to town and parked across the street from Susie's apartment.
5: Did you guys make out or anything before?
6: Probably for 5 minutes, yeah.
5: Before she exited the truck?
6: Yeah. She got out, walked back to her, across the street to her place like she normally does. I know she was at least halfway across the street when they turned and started backing out, so she was that close to getting into that apartment.
0: Brad swore he drove straight home and went to bed. And then Brad cast suspicion elsewhere.
5: Brad, do you know where Susan's at?
6: I have no idea where she is. I wish I did.
5: Okay. Where do you think she is, if you had to guess?
6: My guess would be Ted. I can't help but think he had to be behind this somehow.
0: Now there was one more thing, said Brad. Somebody sent him a weird email the morning before his last date with Susie. Maybe Ted was behind it somehow. Here it is. It reads, how's your girlfriend? How does your wife feel about it? The sender? Denise Johnson.
6: Still in the dark as to who sent that and who the hell Denise Johnson is.
0: That made the cops' ears perk up. A missing woman, a mysterious email, one guy pointing toward another.
3: There's somebody out there, some jealousy, probably. I needed to find out who sent those emails.
0: So they told Brad, don't leave town. And they set out to talk to Susie's soon-to-be ex, Ted Casey.
7: Coming up.
8: So much pressure, and after a while, it's
7: it explodes.
8: The scorned husband in the interrogation room and details of a confrontation with Susie.
7: I wasn't very happy.
9: Your thoughts about Ted were not very friendly ones at that point.
2: No.
8: When Dateline continues.
0: By the Sunday of that anxious weekend in April 2008, the whereabouts of Susie Casey was a local preoccupation in Glendive, Montana.
1: You know, there was a lot of talk about, oh man, we saw her walking down the street sometime. Maybe someone picked her up.
0: The young attorney and family acquaintance, Olivia Rieger, couldn't help but hear what people were saying.
1: Did she go home with someone? Did she drive off somewhere?
0: Susie's mother was afraid something awful had happened. And for the second time, she called Sister Carlene, 2 hours away in North Dakota.
2: And that's when I knew something was really, really wrong. And so we packed up suitcases and headed to Glendive to see what we could do to help find her.
0: But where could they look? Glendive is the biggest town in a sparsely populated county the size of Delaware. Far more hiding places than there are people.
3: We had a few pings off of cell phone towers, so we kind of thought we had maybe an idea off of her phone where it would have been last. We had horseback, we had four-wheelers, airplanes, helicopters, people on foot, and nothing.
0: Meanwhile, they processed Susie's Chevy Trailblazer for any sort of evidence, same in her apartment, and found nothing. Nothing of particular importance, anyway. But then they had a look around outside Susie's apartment building. And found something kind of curious. A couple of curious things, actually. Thing one was a shoe print in the alcove of the building next door to Susie's place. And thing two, over in the alley, maybe 40 or 50 feet away, looked like something had been dragged, something heavy, along the ground near the dumpster. Did either of those things have anything to do with Susie's disappearance? Maybe the rejected husband could tell them, Ted Casey. The morning Susie vanished, he went to work, helped his brother with a project, then went to a rodeo. So by the next day, police were very eager to talk to Ted.
9: Your thoughts about Ted were not very friendly ones at that point.
2: No.
0: Ted had reasons to be upset with the woman who was leaving him. He was angry, humiliated. A costly divorce was looming, child support to pay. First, they asked Ted about that incident in the bar. The night they arrested him and put him in jail.
7: I dumped a drink on her head. You know, barely slapped her because she threw herself on the ground. But I mean, we were both drinking and, you know, didn't mean to. It just happened. But, you know, I suppose you get to so much pressure and after a while, it explodes.
0: Explodes? That was a curious thing to say. Ted insisted he'd last seen Susie about 7 o'clock the evening before she disappeared. When she dropped off the two little girls, Kiana and Charlie, at his house for the night. But Ted did admit that he confronted Susie on the phone a couple of hours later, after receiving a strange phone call himself around 9 p.m.
7: What was it? Just that Brad Holt or whatever, or however you say his last name, has been screwing your wife. Click.
0: Brad Holzer, Susie's boyfriend of 3 weeks.
5: What do you think about this deal with this Brad?
7: Well, I wasn't very happy. I mean, I called her up
5: And
7: said, hey, who's this Brad Holzer or whatever?
5: Mm-hmm.
7: I said, I just got a call that you've been doing. Oh, no, no. I'd never do that. I'd never cheat on you. I said, you know, we are still married, even though we're not living together.
5: Mm-hmm.
7: And I just hung up the phone, you know. Well, she called me right back. And then she admitted that she knew the guy. She knew who he was. And that was about the end of the conversation.
0: Was he upset? Yes, of course, he said he was. And yet Ted told his interrogator he fell asleep right away. Then got up around 5 a.m. to do chores and drop off his girls with a babysitter and meet a co-worker at City Hall by 6.
7: It was by 6 o'clock, or, at the very latest. But I was thinking it was like 10 to 6 or something like that when I got there.
0: But here's the thing. Ted drove right past Susie's apartment. He admitted as much on his way to that meeting at the City Hall. And his own timeline put him right there around her front door within minutes of when she walked across the street all disheveled after making out all night with Brad Holzer, the very time Susie vanished from the face of the earth. As the Glendive Police Department checked out the story, Ted went home to look after the two youngest girls, who were now living with him full-time, while Susie's two older kids, Mariah and Shay, went to live with Val and her husband.
10: Mariah was just tormented. She just didn't know what to do with herself. She was so close to her mom. It was just really, really hard for her.
0: Harder and harder for everyone, as day after day, the search for Susie produced nothing.
1: As time went on, it was clear that she wasn't around anywhere. So it was just a really scary time.
11: What were those days like?
12: They were pure hell. You just sat and wait for the phone to ring.
0: And then, nearly a month after Susie's disappearance, it did.
8: Coming up.
10: The hardest day of my life.
8: A horrifying discovery down by the river. And another discovery down at the station. Brad Holzer's wife. What was she doing there?
13: Honestly, right now, both you and Brad are.
8: When Dateline...

0: nearly a month after Susie Casey vanished on an early spring morning in Glendive, Montana, it was the Yellowstone River that finally gave her back.
1: I was actually sitting on my desk, and the sheriff at the time walked over and said, "There's a body floating in Fallon."
0: Fallon is a small town 28 miles upstream from Glendive.
1: And we jumped in the vehicle, and by the time we got there, it was on shore. Took a look. I knew. At that point, we're changing from missing persons to homicide.
0: Susie's family gathered at Val and Rusty's house.
2: I knew it couldn't have been anybody else. But I didn't go there all the way. Because I had a job to do. And my job was to keep this family together. And to get us through this. And the authorities came and told us adults that it was her body. I didn't let my emotions just run with it. Because I knew we had those children downstairs.
0: The older two. Mariah, 14. Shay, 12. Carlene is the one who told them.
3: I think that's the hardest day of my life. And I've had a lot of hard days, but that was the hardest, I think. That was tough. But when we finished up, I stepped outside. And there were two perfect double rainbows. And I thought, no, it's going to be all right. It just felt like a sign that Susie was letting us know that, okay, you finally found me, and now we'll work through it, and it's going to be all right.
0: As word spread that Susie had finally been found, the town of Glendive both mourned and relaxed to some degree.
4: I think it was almost like a sense of relief, like, oh, we found her. We can move forward and see what happens.
5: By this time, agents from Montana's Department of Criminal Investigation had been called in to help the local police. Lee Johnson was one of them.
6: We determined from the autopsy that she was not breathing when she went into the water, so it was not a drowning.
7: All right, so she was killed first.
6: That's correct. And the autopsy revealed that her hyoid bone was broken, which is consistent with manual strangulation.
0: Strangled? But when? And by whom? And this time, Brad, the last person known to have seen Susie alive,
8: I'll be right back in, okay?
0: Okay. Had been interviewed time and again.
9: When she left, she was wearing my white sweatshirt. Okay.
0: And they talked repeatedly to Brad's wife. Though she and her husband maintained they had no motive to kill Susie, they were headed for a divorce.
10: Basically, I kind of need to start from the beginning with you.
0: But how did she feel, really? After all, they were still living together. Did Brad's wife, who might be considered the odd woman out in a love triangle, have a reason to get rid of Susie?
10: Honestly, I'm a suspect. Honestly, we have a variety of suspects. And yeah, right now, both you and Brad are.
0: But Brad's story didn't change. He and Susie were out all night. He dropped her at her apartment around 5 a.m., then drove a few blocks home and went right to sleep. And his wife insisted that was true. Said she came home from a date of her own about 6 a.m. and found him already asleep.
10: I went in and the bedroom door was closed and I looked at him, he was in bed sleeping.
0: But Brad's wife added to the mystery as well, because it turned out she too claimed she got a strange phone call that week, the week Susie disappeared.
10: They said, "Come on, get a message for Brad." And I said, "Okay." And they said, "Tell him to stop messing around with married women." And he said, "What are you talking about?" And then she hung up.
7: So it was a female?
10: Yeah.
0: A woman? This was getting stranger by the minute. Tad, remember, claimed it was a male who called him to rat on Susie. Brad said a female named Denise Johnson sent him an email asking how his wife felt about his girlfriend. What police really needed was something concrete, something physical, proof of Brad's whereabouts to back up his story and clear his name. And
1: it was just by fluke that we decided to check the bank for the footage, and sure enough, there it is.
0: The bank. A U.S. bank branch just a couple of doors down from Susie's apartment. Well, of course, it had a camera on its ATM, and so they asked to see the video. And what do you know? Though very grainy and extremely hard to see clearly, It appeared to back up everything Brad said. Early in the morning, just before 5 a.m., 4:52 to be exact, you can see a pickup pull up across the street from the Ponderosa Apartments.
6: We see Brad Holzer pull up in his vehicle on the security cameras, and Susan Casey is with him in that vehicle for a period of time, over 20 minutes. The dome light comes on. We believe that's when Susie exits the vehicle. And this was about 5:19 a.m.
0: Then Brad's pickup pulled away, out of frame.
6: So then when Brad Holzer's wife is interviewed, she had been out all night. She comes home and said when she got home at 6 a.m. that Brad was in bed sleeping. We have a time frame from 5:20 a.m. to 6 a.m. where Brad Holzer has to commit this homicide,
7: yeah,
6: and he has to dispose of the body, or he has to hide the body somewhere and dispose of it later. And we just didn't feel that Mr. Holzer had strong opportunity in that time period and certainly didn't have much of a motive to murder Susan Casey.
0: To hear that was quite a relief, as you might imagine, for Brad, who has replayed the scene countless times, saying goodnight to Susie and pulling away before she got inside the apartment door.
8: At hindsight, it bothers me that I didn't wait and watch her. But there is no reason that anybody should be there. It's 5 in the morning. The whole town was dead. I just remember needing to get home, wanting to get home as soon as possible. It didn't cross my mind for a second that anything had happened or that anyone was there.
0: The gallant little gesture he didn't make. Brad Holzer has all kinds of time to think about that.
8: Sometimes I think about her, yeah. I wonder what we'd be doing right now. There could have been a future there.
0: Susie was laid to rest on a sunny day in May 2008 in the little cemetery outside her hometown. No one the slightest aware of how much more was still to come.
11: Coming up.
12: Seems like you didn't make it home last night.
11: An angry message from Susie's husband, Ted, and a closer look at his story.
13: You know you were a person of interest.
14: Yeah.
11: Exactly what did he do the morning of the murder? When Dateline

0: love and money make the world go round, of course. Though here, as anywhere, they also happen to be leading motives for murder. Husband scorned, convicted of misdemeanor domestic assault, on the hook for alimony and child support, and a life insurance beneficiary. So, of course, the cops had reason to suspect Ted.
1: You're not being detained in any
2: time. Oh, yeah. You're
0: got him to admit that he drove right past Susie's apartment very near the time she disappeared, that he was angry, tried to reach her on the phone.
3: Actually, I called Susie. Whatever time I called hers, I left City Hall then.
0: And yes, indeed, here is the angry voicemail Ted left.
4: Well, Susie, I just called Mariah, and seems like you didn't make it home last night. So maybe what somebody called me and said maybe is true, or you're doing somebody else.
0: So once again, it seemed, those age-old motives pointed at the husband.
5: 90% of the time, you would be right.
0: But was it possible Ted could be the exception that proves the rule? A little checking revealed that Ted was in fact at work that morning, as seen by a co-worker, exactly when he said he was.
5: If he did commit a homicide, when would he have time to dispose of a body?
0: Remember, they found Susie in the Yellowstone River, 28 miles upstream from Glendive. So, once again they pulled out that ATM video from the U.S. Bank, the one beside Susie's apartment building. Ted said he dropped his girls off at his brother's house that morning about 5:45 a.m., then drove to City Hall to work. It's a small town, and City Hall is just blocks from Susie's place. Ted said he drove right past her apartment. And sure enough,
5: we could see a vehicle driving by at approximately the time that Ted said he drove by the Ponderosa Apartments on the video at the bank.
0: The time? 5:52 a.m., just like Ted told the police.
6: So he's basically got a 15-minute window in there where he's dropping his kids off and he's accounted for, and then he drives to City Hall and works there for a period of time.
0: Given how close together everything was, wouldn't have taken much time to kill Susie, hide her body, and retrieve it later for disposal. Possible? Quite, thought police. Mind you, phone records seemed to back up what Ted said about calling Susie the night she went missing. That angry message he left on her voicemail? The timestamp proved it was hours after she vanished, meaning that either Ted was trying to fool the police with the voicemail and his public movements that morning, or he didn't have any idea what happened to Susie. And therefore, this time the husband didn't do it, if he was telling the truth, that is.
7: You know you were a person of interest.
8: Yeah, and you can expect that.
7: Sure, but how was it to be treated that way?
8: It doesn't feel good. You know, every place you go, everything you do, you got people watching, talking, you know, pointing. But I did nothing wrong, and I had nothing to hide from, so.
0: Did the police believe that? You'd think if they did believe him, they'd make some sort of announcement that Ted was in the clear. But they did not. And so it was awkward. Especially when they were looking for Susie.
7: Did you take part in the search?
8: I did.
7: What was that like?
8: It's kind of a tough situation. You know, what happens if you find her? If you're by yourself and you find her?
7: That would suggest you knew where she was in the first place because you put her there.
8: It could.
0: So Ted was still a target of the investigation. And also, quite suddenly, a single parent of two little girls, Kiana and Charlie. Age 6 and 8.
8: 6 days seemed like 6 months, you know. I mean, you weren't sleeping much. I had headaches every day for over a month, all day long.
7: So how do you tell a little girl that her mother's never coming home, that she's dead?
8: Well, I guess I just told them.
7: How'd they take it?
8: They broke down. You know, they didn't let me out of their sight for quite a few days.
7: I can imagine.
8: And especially when came nighttime, you know, they were glued to you.
0: There was, remember, an insurance policy on Susie's life. Ted was the beneficiary. Wasn't a lot, but they cut the check, and Ted Casey cashed it.
7: What'd you do with it?
8: paid her funeral expenses, and I, what was left, I split four ways between the four kids.
7: Could have kept it.
8: Could have, but that's not the right thing to do.
7: Was it enough to be very much help to the kids?
8: Not much. You know, there was probably maybe $3,000-$4,000 left after funeral expenses. But it helped Shay and Mariah, too. So,
0: does Ted sound like a guilty man? But if it wasn't him, and it wasn't the boyfriend, Brad, then who killed Susie? And why? There was something in the air that night, no doubt about it. Not every deadly sin, but certainly several, swirling on one city block in Little Glendive, Montana. Who owned those eyes in the dark that watched Susie Casey in the moments before she disappeared?
2: Mom.
0: From the first moments it dawned on the kids, parents, and siblings that Susie Casey hadn't come home.
9: As you know, everybody's looking for you. Give me a call.
0: About all of them.
10: Give me a call.
0: Tried calling the woman who never went anywhere without her phone.
10: Hello, just me.
0: That phone was her lifeline. As Susie's brother Rusty and sister-in-law Val said during their interviews with investigators.
11: Appreciate you guys coming in.
12: Oh, no problem.
0: Among whom was then-Captain Ty Ulrich.
5: So I thought, let's see which phone calls she had.
0: That is when a very strange story began to emerge.
5: And that's where we've seen all these phone calls from a number that we didn't know who belonged to.
0: A number nobody recognized, calling Susie again and again, all night long. But did that mystery caller leave a message? Neither Val nor Rusty knew how to access Susie's voicemail.
13: Yes, thank you.
0: But they did know who just might.
13: When I called Mariah and I asked her if she knew her mother's password to get into her voicemail, she knew it instantly. And Ty was sitting across the table from us, and the messages started to play.
14: If you don't call me back till 1 o'clock.
13: Over and over again, it was the same voice.
14: I would love to hear from you and make sure everything is okay with you.
13: And they were starting to get like more desperate and needy.
14: I don't know what to do. You won't answer me.
13: Like, really reminded me of when you're a teenager and you have your first crush and the guy or the girl goes to call them the next day and they don't answer. Usually most of us would stop.
14: Please let me know that you're okay.
13: But as a teenager, sometimes their emotions aren't really under control and they'll continue to call and call and call.
14: I still need to hear from you, please.
13: It was like that. But the messages just continued to get closer together and just more desperate.
14: Please let me know that you're okay. Please. Everybody is very worried about you.
13: I just thought that this guy is strange to call that many times. It was really kind of obsessive.
7: And we're all worried. Call us.
13: Yeah, who was he talking about? Yeah.
0: And on to the point, who was this guy? Who was he to Susie? And why, in less than 4 hours, did he leave not one or two or four or six, but 22 voicemail messages for Susie?
15: Coming up.
16: Oh, Susie, where are you? Where are you?
15: Marty has a revelation for police.
17: Were you thinking that you two would get back together?
18: That? What?
15: When Dateline continues.
0: Detectives investigating the murder of Susie Casey had unlocked a clue on her cell phone. 22 voicemail messages, each one more urgent than the last, from a number Susie's family didn't recognize.
14: Please call me. I'm worried.
0: But who was he? Sister-in-law Val racked her brain for answers. And then suddenly she knew. Susie had only hinted at it, but there was another man in her life. Someone from her past with whom she had reconnected as her marriage to Ted fell apart. This man, her long-ago first husband, the father of her two older children, Marty Larson.
7: Did she talk about him at all?
13: I knew that she had had a previous marriage and had she and Mariah, but I didn't know anything really more beyond that.
0: Marty had been out of Susie's life for nearly a decade. No contact, no child support, nothing. But then in 2007, Mariah, curious about her biological father, found him on the internet and reached out. And Marty came to visit a time or two. At least once, Susie took the kids to see him, 3 hours across the prairie in Billings, Montana. Her parents were among the very few people who knew. They were not happy.
2: We got into an argument, and I said, Susie, you don't want to do this. And I said, you know, the family isn't going to really go for this. And she said, you mean everybody's going to disown me? And so I just backed off, and I told him, I said, I'm not going to lose my daughter over him. And that was the end of it.
0: How serious it got, nobody knew, really. Maybe they were just friendly. Maybe it was more than that. Now, investigator Ulrich typed Marty Larson in the database.
5: And it popped up. And I seen criminal trespass.
0: Remember, Susie married Ted pretty quickly after she left Marty back in 1998, but that wasn't the end of it. Not long after the wedding, apparently in a fit of pique, Marty drove 3 hours down the highway from Billings to Glendive and turned up outside the newlyweds' house with a shotgun. What he intended to do with it was never made clear. But he was convicted of criminal trespass and was slapped with a lifetime restraining order. No contact with Susie or Ted, ever.
5: At that point, I had a little red flag go up and said, boy, this is something we need to look at here.
0: To judge from his 22 phone messages, Marty, and by the way, his given first name was Walter, was very worried about Susie, desperate even, as those nighttime hours went by without a word from her. But Marty still lived 3 hours away in Billings. So is that where he was calling from? One sure

0: But Marty still lived 3 hours away in Billings. So is that where he was calling from? One surefire way to find out. Check the cell towers.
1: We looked at Marty's cell phone, and we actually started seeing him pinging from Billings all the way to Glendive.
0: It's a long, lonely road under the Montana moon. And even at the elevated speeds allowed on I-94, it's a good 3 hours east-northeast across the rolling prairie, from Billings to the Ponderosa apartment building in downtown Glendive. Ping, ping, ping, past the ever-listening cell towers. And suddenly the cop had some homework to do.
1: I didn't know who Marty was. Had no idea.
0: But he knew from the towers that Marty Larson was the third man to put himself near Susie Casey the night she vanished, which is why he called the State Department of Criminal Investigation. And soon after Marty returned from Glendive, Agent Lee Johnson found himself standing outside Marty's apartment, staring at this freshly washed minivan. Video, again, courtesy of the police.
2: It was obviously very clean on the exterior because it had been through an automatic car wash. The interior of the vehicle had heavy condensation on the windshield.
3: What did you find inside?
2: The vehicle had been shampooed. The carpets had been cleaned. When you get into the cargo area, the back of the van had been vigorously cleaned out with some type of solution, water and maybe some cleaning solution.
0: And in Marty's apartment?
2: There was an empty bottle of toilet bowl cleaner in the kitchen garbage. Detectives looked at the toilets in the residence. They didn't look like they'd been recently cleaned, but yet we had an empty container of Lysol bathroom cleaner.
0: That wasn't all they found in the garbage. There was this. It appeared to be a list of expenses, as if someone was planning, quite seriously, for a Las Vegas wedding.
2: Basically a breakdown of the trip for lodging, paying for a minister to marry them, and the return trip home.
0: Then, when investigators asked Marty to take off his shirt, they saw scratches on his back. Now, how in heaven's name would he have gotten those? Some sort of struggle, perhaps?
1: Okay.
0: So, while the search for Susie was still going on, the agents suggested they all sit down for a little Q&A. And Marty said, sure, but...
4: Can I ask you one question first?
1: Sure.
4: Am I under arrest for something?
1: No.
4: Like being charged with something?
1: No.
0: Marty said he and Susie had reconnected the year before, mostly for the children. But right away, said Marty, they fell for each other all over again, like true soulmates. That time 10 years prior, when he had taken a shotgun to Ted and Susie's house, all forgiven. He was a different man now.
4: The 10 years we were apart, I spent thinking she hated me. She thought I hated her. And in fact, we still love each other very much.
5: Were you kind of thinking that you two would get back together?
4: That was the plan.
0: So, said Marty, just before Susie went out, the night she vanished, he talked to her on the phone.
4: And I told her before she went, I said, make sure you eat. Make sure you don't drink too much. You don't need to get a DUI and get in trouble like that.
0: And she promised to call him back later.
4: I said, if I'm sleeping, don't worry about it. It's okay. Wake me up.
0: After all, thought Marty, they were a couple again. It was his business to worry about her. And when she didn't call...
4: Then I called her at 12:30 because I hadn't heard from her, and I thought I'd, you know, make sure everything was okay.
6: If you don't call me back by 1 o'clock...
4: I didn't know whether she'd gotten arrested or what was going on.
5: Okay.
4: And then I thought, I'm going to go up there and I'm going to see if she's okay. Make sure that she got home, make sure everything's okay.
5: What time did you leave Billings, do you recall?
4: 1:30-ish.
0: And sure enough, when police pulled video at the Blue Basket, where Marty said he gassed up, timestamp said 1:39 a.m. And so he drove, he said, calling and leaving voice messages for Susie during the entire 220-mile trip.
6: I just need to hear from you. Please call me. I'm worried. I don't hear
0: expecting to hear back from her, saying I'm fine, don't come. But Susie's call never came.
5: What time did you get in Glendive then?
4: 4:30, 4:45.
0: Again, the truth. Marty's cell phone pinged on a tower in the Glendive area just before 4:30 a.m. He said he parked around the corner, walked to her apartment.

0: Her car was parked outside, as if she was home.
1: I went in the building. I went up and I knocked on the door softly because her bedroom is near the door, hoping, you know, they would wake her and not any of the kids.
2: Mm-hmm.
1: And hoping, you know, she'd come and tell me she was okay. And there was no answer, so I went out and called and texted a few times, hoping to wake her up.
2: So did you ever encounter Susie at all?
1: No.
2: Okay.
1: I wish I would have seen her.
0: He swore he didn't see Susie arrive just before 5 a.m. with Brad. Didn't see what they were doing in the truck. Didn't see her cross the street to her door at 5:19 a.m. But he did leave town, he said, and video from another nearby bank seemed to back him up at 5:45 a.m., leaving one last frantic voicemail.
3: Hello, just hoping to hear you're okay.
0: Police, of course, are paid to be skeptical.
2: There's no doubt in my mind you saw her this morning.
1: No, I didn't.
0: But Marty stuck to his story. And when detectives asked him why his minivan was so freshly washed...
1: On the way up there, I did kind of have one sort of major thing. There's a dead deer in the road that I hit, and there's a bunch of deer stuck to the bottom of it.
2: Okay.
1: So I went and cleaned the bugs off the van and hoping that going through one of the drive-thru car washes would spray the deer off. It didn't do a very good job, though.
0: A deer? Really? But...
4: Did you check into whether or not he actually did hit a deer?
5: We did. We did. We checked with the highway patrol, and they said there it was consistent with a deer. It was not a live deer that he hit running. It was actually laying in the interstate.
0: And when they tested the tissue on the van, sure enough, it was not human. It was animal tissue. But then, when police asked if there was any way they'd find Susie's DNA in, on, or even under the van,
1: I'm pretty sure that was a deer.
0: Marty said something, yeah, as he often did, that made police wonder.
1: Well, I guess what I'm saying is, what I know is, what I thought is that was a deer. I guess I don't know for certain that it couldn't have been her.
0: What? Was he trying to tell police he ran Susie down?
6: Is there something you want to tell us?
1: No. I haven't done anything. You can go, you can scrape everything out from underneath that van. It's deer. As far as I know.
0: And if that wasn't weird enough, as the detectives left the room...
1: Oh, Susie, where are you? Where are you? Those kids need you. I need you. I love you, Susie. Just wish I knew where you were.
0: Need hardly say it. Marty was now the prime suspect, the man in the crosshairs. But... suspicion is so easy. The real question was, did he provably do it? What cop or prosecutor would want to stake his or her career on a wild bet like that?
7: Coming up.
8: Susie's death consumed him. He was going to get justice for our family, even if he had to do it himself.
7: A whole new tragedy is about to hit Susie's family when Dateline continues.
0: Once Susie's family found out that her ex-husband Marty Larson had been in Glendive the night she disappeared, reaction was quick and to the point.
9: If I'd have knew all this 10 years earlier, I'd have took him for a ride.
0: Well, meaning, well, you know. Here's what most of them thought pretty well right away.
10: It just didn't add up that it was Brad. And it didn't add up that it was Ted.
0: But Marty, perhaps? There were signs, like those obsessive voicemails.
11: Please call me.
0: And the bank video. His own admission that he hoped to reunite with Susie. The probability he saw Susie canoodling with Brad. The minivan washed to a fairly well on his return home. And yet, Marty Larson was not arrested.
8: I think that frustration was really, really hard for the family.
4: What was your expectation, that they would look at this material that they had and then just go and arrest Marty?
8: I guess I just anticipated that these things would move forward and that who was responsible would be held accountable. And time just kept on going.
0: Thing is, at that point, Susie's sister-in-law Val and her husband Rusty were still hearing that Marty and Ted were both suspects. At the time, Susie's two youngest kids were with Ted. The older two, Shay and Mariah, were living with Val and Rusty.
8: It was extremely difficult for Shay and Mariah both. I remember we were so excited for him to have his own bedroom, his own space, but at night he couldn't sleep in his room. He had to sleep with Mariah.
4: Because?
8: I think he was scared Marty was going to come take him.
4: His own father.
8: I don't think he ever really called him father. I don't think any of us really did. I think that he was just afraid of Marty.
0: Val had a newborn of her own to go along with those extra responsibilities, and an overwhelming sadness that sneaked into her bed, her kitchen, her life, an unwelcome house guest that simply refused to leave.
8: My son was 4 months old when Susie was taken from us. I don't remember him walking. I don't remember those moments I should remember as a mother.
0: Meanwhile, the investigation was stuck in the weeds.
4: I was thinking a couple months, and we're going to have an arrest. And we just didn't have the pieces at that time that we needed.
0: 2008 went the way of all years. Ted kept to himself. Marty moved, left Billings, went to Phoenix, got a job. And at home in Glendive, Susie's brother, Val's husband Rusty, was having trouble with the rage.
8: Susie's death consumed him. He wouldn't sleep much at night. And he told me one night that he just wanted to stop feeling. I think it just haunted him that he felt like he could have done something.
0: And by the time a representative of Montana's Attorney General's office met with the family, many felt they were teetering on the edge of sanity, still wondering, Marty or Ted, what was the holdup?
8: That day I asked if she could tell us, as a family, that Ted was no longer a suspect. Because the two little girls were living with Ted at the time, and Mariah and Shay were living with me, and I just felt like I was the only person trying to salvage the relationship with the little girls and their siblings. And I just really wanted her to kind of crash that wall down and say that he wasn't a suspect. And then her response to me was that the case is still moving forward and he's still a suspect.
4: It's quite a thing to hear.
8: Yeah. I mean, I just really felt like I needed to hear that at that time. And I didn't get to hear that, and that it was still possibly he could have had involvement.
0: Ted, who still lived under a cloud of suspicion, believed that Marty killed Susie.
6: There was a lot of nights I didn't sleep real good, wondering if somebody was going to show up in the middle of the night with a gun.
0: But it was Rusty, during his many sleepless nights, who devised a plan to do what police and prosecutors seemed unable or unwilling to do.
8: He was going to get justice for our family, even if he had to do it himself.
4: What do you mean by that?
8: He had made several plans about how he was going to kill Marty, take Marty's life, just like Marty took Susie's.
4: What would you say to him when he said things like that?
8: That the case was moving forward and that that wasn't something he needed to do. We had a son, and our son needed him and me. And then he couldn't leave us.
0: Eventually, it all came to that anyway. First, Val and Rusty divorced. And then, in November 2011, 3.5 years after the night Susie was murdered,
11: I get a phone call in the middle of the night. It was really impossible to believe that.
0: Rusty, her brother, 32 years old, died by suicide.
11: We've already lost Susie. This can't be happening, too, you know. And so it was really hard for my brain to wrap around that.
0: And so Jack and Marlene went to the little cemetery in Circle to lay another child to rest.
11: It crushed them. And then to lose their two youngest. It just seems like they aged 15 years.
4: Do you think Rusty would be around today if they had moved quicker on that case?
8: I try not to go there. I mean, there's all these what ifs.
0: But then, wasn't long after her Rusty was put in the ground, a new county attorney was elected in Glendive. You've already met her, Olivia Rieger.
10: I really felt like we had a duty to give some sort of explanation to Jack and Marlene and their family as to what was going on. If the case was going to go somewhere or if it wasn't, they needed to know. They couldn't be left dangling out there.
12: And they certainly were dangling.
10: Absolutely.
0: And if that were all, the hope for an answer and justice might have simply ended there. But one morning as Olivia was settling into her new office, there was a knock at the door. A man had come to call, and he smiled and said,
10: "Hi, I'm Brant Light, and we're going to try a homicide."
7: Coming up,
10: my stomach was in my throat.
7: An arrest at last, and new anguish that no one in the family saw coming.
4: That hit you pretty hard, didn't it?
7: When Dateline...

0: Olivia Rieger could scarcely believe her eyes. The man at the door, the man who clearly intended to enlist her in some sort of cause, was one of the best-known prosecutors in all of Montana.
1: So when you saw him at the door that day, what happened to you?
2: I think my stomach was in my throat, because especially when he said, we're going to try a homicide. And I thought, are you kidding me? Because I am new here. You know, he brought boxes of files and he said, I'm going to be back in 6 weeks and I want you to get on this and read all this stuff. And we're going to talk about how we're going to do this.
0: That prosecutor was Brant Light, who, before he showed up at Olivia's door, was appointed the state attorney general's chief prosecutor. The AG's office often helps small jurisdictions handle big cases.
3: How did you get involved in this particular case?
4: Well, I had come to the attorney general's office. There was another chief prosecutor at that time. Simply didn't think there was enough evidence. I then took her position, and I told my team, let's look really hard at this. And months later, after a very hard look, I thought it was a great case. I thought circumstantially it was overwhelming.
0: Then Brant Light met with Susie's family, asked for their patience, and promised he would issue an arrest warrant for the man he was now convinced was the killer, Marty Larson.
4: I saw my family and their family, a good, strong family. And to have this death occur, to have her get out of a car and then never make it to the front door, 20 steps, and we can't explain to them what happened in those 20 steps, I thought they deserved to find out.
0: In February 2012, almost 4 years after Susie's murder, a Phoenix SWAT team descended on Marty Larson as he walked out of his apartment on his way to work. Back in Glendive, a certain ex-suspect finally relaxed.
5: When you knew he was under arrest and in jail, how did it change your life?
6: You know, it took a lot of stress off me.
7: Mr. Larson, I'm Assistant Chief Ty Alderpit at the Glendive Police Department. How you doing?
0: And the man who took Susie's original missing persons report sat down to interview Marty.
8: I just arrested a guy for homicide. When I walk in, I'm expecting somebody to say, you're crazy, I didn't do this, I don't want to talk to you at all.
0: But
8: I find a guy sitting in a chair with his legs crossed and arms, you know, across the side.
7: The only thing I have to say is I have no idea what happened to her. I don't know how she passed away. That's it. I pretty much knew when I was targeted years ago that something like this could happen at any time. I knew this day could come, so.
5: What did that say to you?
9: That said to me that he'd always been thinking in the back of his head that he would be arrested for this crime.
0: They took Marty back to Montana, stuck him in the county jail to await his murder trial. And as the spring of 2012 arrived, it seemed that things were finally looking up for Susie's family.
10: It was a lot of relief, especially Mom and Dad, I think, really felt like Susie would finally get some justice.
0: And there was another reason, finally, for the family to celebrate. Susie's eldest child, Mariah, was graduating from Circle High School. Senior photos were taken. Announcements were printed up and sent out. A party was planned in Circle. And then, the day before the ceremony.
11: She had said, you know, it's going to be my graduation and my mom is not here to see me. And I said, I know, but I said, she'll be with you. And she cried.
0: And so Mariah and Marlene dried their tears, and the young girl bounded out of the house and drove away.
5: What happened anyway?
11: Well, they said she fell asleep.
12: Went off the road. There were no skid marks or nothing until she hit the ditch and it rolled. And that kid would never leave without her seatbelt on. And that night she didn't have it on and it throwed her out.
0: Mariah Larson was just 18 years old.
10: All I remember is answering the phone, my mom telling me, and that's all I remember. I just dropped the phone and just cried. Cried and cried and cried. I couldn't believe that that could happen 3 times in one family.
2: I never really grieved for Susie. Just like I never really grieved for Rusty until Mariah's accident. And that was the day
13: I grieve for all three of them.
5: I can't imagine that scope of loss. I don't know how you managed it.
13: I don't know either.
5: That hit you pretty hard when she was killed, didn't it? Is that the point that gets you every time?
6: Yeah.
0: Mariah was laid to rest in that little cemetery outside Circle, next to her Uncle Rusty and her mom, Susie.
11: She had a hard time living without her mom. And I guess that's why she finally went to be with her mom. But it was tough. Just about didn't make it through that one. Three of them.
0: And right along with the family that day was the new prosecutor on the case.
2: It showed me a lot about Brant Light because he traveled from Helena. After only meeting that young girl one time, he came from Helena to her funeral.
0: And he had a message for the family and from Marty Larson.
4: It was very clear in this case from both sides that there was not going to be any plea negotiations. We never talked negotiations. We simply talked about trial. Let's go to trial.
0: Bravado? Circumstantial cases, especially like this one, can be tricky things.
14: Coming up, the shoe print, those drag marks, and that surveillance video from the bank. Would any of it point to Marty?
4: It looked like a different person. All of us were a little taken back.
14: When Dateline...

0: Gundive is, as we have said, not a very big place. The walk from Susie's apartment door to the Dawson County Courthouse would take less than a minute. 5 years from crime to trial. 5 years and one city block. Where in April 2013, Marty Larson finally faced a jury.
1: Clearly, to me, he was the person that committed that crime. Now my chore was to go out and prove it.
0: But when Marty walked in, the courtroom gasped.
2: He sure didn't look like the picture that I was shown of him.
1: He had lost like 77 pounds or something like that. So he looked like a different person altogether. So I think there was a little shock in everyone's mind that all of us were a little taken back.
0: Wait, was it intentional? More on that in a minute. First, Prosecutor Light listed what he said were motives for Marty to kill Susie. Motives as old as time. Jealousy, pride, rage.
1: I think Marty was absolutely convinced that he and Susan were going to get back together. And I really think he thought that was going to happen. And all of a sudden, here comes Brad.
0: That's why, said the prosecutor, and phone records backed it up. Marty made those phone calls to Brad's estranged wife and to Ted Casey shortly before the murder, alerting these estranged but still married people that something untoward was going on.
1: I think at that point he thought, well, let me just break this up. You know, so his efforts were all just about breaking them up.
0: And that effort included emails, though Marty denied it.
3: Did you send the emails?
4: No, I did not.
0: A search of Marty's computer revealed that he had created that email account under the name Denise Johnson and sent those emails to Brad asking how his wife felt about his girlfriend. And when police showed up at Marty's door the very first time...
5: You know, he's erasing things on his computer and defragmenting the hard drive.
6: Appeared to be getting rid of something.
5: Something, yep.
0: On the night Susie disappeared, phone records revealed that she and Marty last spoke at 9:51 p.m. By then, Susie was aware that Marty had been trying to sabotage her relationship with Brad. After the phone call, Susie called her daughter, Mariah, with a question.
7: She wanted to know how to restrict a number.
3: Okay.
7: And I asked her why, and she told me because Marty was calling
0: The phone record showed Susie stopped returning Marty's calls. That's why, at 1:39 a.m., Marty was caught on that gas station surveillance camera, leaving Billings to head toward Glendive.
1: I think when he left Billings, it was never his intent to kill her. I think it was his intent to confront her, to find her and confront her about what's going on.
8: Please call me.
0: The jury heard that Marty left 22 voicemails as he drove over the next 3 hours, his cell phone pinging in Glendive just before 4:30 a.m. Then, by his own admission, Marty parked right around the corner from Susie's apartment building, next to the bank. And that's when the bank's ATM started telling a story like nothing else could. 4:27 a.m., prosecutors argued this figure right here is Marty walking towards Susie's apartment.
1: Our theory was he got to Susan's apartment before Brad, before she returned, and there's a little concave, a little storefront, and we believe that's where he was standing.
0: That, said the prosecutor, is when he left that footprint found in the dust in the alcove of the building next to Susie's. Then the tape showed at 4:52 a.m., Brad and Susie pulled up in Brad's truck. 5:19 a.m., the dome light came on. Susie opened the door, got out, just steps from her apartment.
1: When she stepped out of Brad's car, after he had stewed in that concave for 15 to 20 minutes as they were in the car doing whatever they were doing, I think he was extremely angry. And when he saw her, I think he confronted her. I think she confronted him right back.
5: I think when she told him that she was going to continue a relationship with Brad and that Marty and her were done, I think he was a no one's going to have Susie sort of guy.
1: It came to a head in that little alley there, and I think that's when he strangled her.
0: Strangled her, prosecutors argued. But not before Susie left those telltale scratch marks found on Marty's back. The state's theory? That Marty dragged her body across the alley, leaving those drag marks near the dumpster. Then, At 5:38 a.m., a figure walked back toward Marty's minivan.
1: After he walks back, the next thing you see is that silver van pulled back in front of Susan's. There's about a five-minute wait. I believe he's putting the body into the back of that van, and then you see the van pull aside.
0: That, said prosecutors, is when Marty started driving back to Billings.
5: You have a body in your van. I think the river was the fastest and easiest way for him to buy him some time.
0: Prosecutors produced this video, showing Marty at 8:15 a.m., 78 miles down the road, stopping for gas, wearing a white T-shirt and black shoes that were never found. Did he throw them away when he dumped her body? At 10:29 a.m., Marty was back in Billings, leaving his first voicemail in almost 5 hours. This one with a decidedly different tone.
4: Good morning, sweetie. I was just hoping that you would be willing to talk to me. I have my other phone charging right now, so if you could give me a call on this one. Thank you.
1: Totally different tenor when you still hadn't talked to her. I would have thought that you would have been even more angry as time went by, that he still hasn't returned your calls. They still don't know where you are. Now he's gone into alibi mode.
0: And the final piece of the puzzle for prosecutors? Remember how Marty vigorously cleaned his minivan inside and out? Not quite enough. One hair was found. It was in the back of the van where you'd put a body.
1: And of course, you know, we did the mitochondrial DNA, and it was hers. It was in the back where we believe he laid her.
0: So, a strong circumstantial case. Except, the Marty who showed up in court did not look a bit like the man in the videos.
1: My belief was he tried to change his look so he would not look like the person who was on the bank ATM. You know, there's a big husky guy, maybe 210-pound man, and here's a person who might now be 150 pounds, 160 pounds.
0: But would it work? Good question. After all, the state's case was entirely circumstantial. There were no eyewitnesses. The bank video was so bad, even the judge wondered at times what he was looking at. And they never found shoes to match the footprints in the alcove. Well, Brad Light had taken a chance, all right, on a difficult case. And the defense was yet to come.
8: Coming up.
9: Ted Casey, I believed, was the only one who had a real motive.
8: A shot from the defense. Was the wrong man on trial?
10: I couldn't have done that.
11: Can you see how it looks?
10: Oh, yeah.
8: Marty Larson speaks.
10: I can.
8: When Dateline

0: Marty Larson's defense attorney had one big headline for the jury.
1: I don't think anyone knows how this crime happened.
0: Randy Hood is a seasoned and respected Montana defense attorney, and her review of the prosecution was harsh. Sheer speculation, she said, made for a good story, but offered very little in the way of actual proof that Marty killed Susie.
1: I believe that there was not enough evidence to bring this case, and that's one of the reasons why it wasn't filed for all those years, because other prosecutors had determined there wasn't sufficient evidence.
0: Much more evidence against Ted Casey, she said.
1: Ted Casey, I believed, was the only one who had a real motive. They were fighting about the children, the monetary aspects of their marriage, and she had indicated to Marty on several occasions that she was fearful of Ted. And I believed that his recounting of what he did that morning, had it been properly investigated, would have found to have been less than a perfect alibi.
0: Prosecutors, of course, argued that there was no evidence that Ted, or for that matter Brad, or his then-wife, or anyone but Marty Larson, killed Susie. The defendant himself testified at the trial and agreed to sit down with us, too.
2: So what do you want people to know about you?
3: I guess the main thing is just that I had nothing to do with killing Susie. I would never have done anything to her or to take her away from my kids or her two little girls. I couldn't have done that.
0: Marty insisted that his very last contact with Susie was that phone call, 9:51 p.m., 8 hours before she disappeared.
4: What happened in that conversation? Why did she not want to talk to you at all afterwards and block your number and the rest of it?
3: During that call, she called to ask me. I don't remember if she asked me or if she accused me of calling Ted.
4: And in fact, you had.
3: I did.
4: And she was mad about that.
3: Yes. I told her I didn't do it and it wasn't me.
4: Why? Why would you do that? And lie about it?
3: The lying about it was because I knew I had done something stupid and I felt guilty about it. The why I did it, a lot of it was because of being hurt. Because what she had been telling me was that whatever she had as far as a relationship with Brad, she had been telling me for a week to 10 days or so that that was over.
4: Apparently it wasn't.
3: No. And I guess somewhere in my head I suspected that, and that's why I sent the emails. There was a lot of confusion.
0: Confusion or something else that made him decide to drive 3 hours to Susie's place in the middle of the night?
4: That's a bad decision, right? You see that now.
3: Oh, yeah. The whole time I was driving, I was hoping that she would respond and say, I'm fine, so I could just turn around and go home. That was all I wanted, was to know she was okay.
0: And still Marty insisted that when he got to her apartment, he just didn't see Susie right across the street with that guy, Brad. No, he claimed he waited for her in a spot where he couldn't have seen her walking to the door.
4: That's the part that sticks with me. I'm thinking, here's a guy who cares deeply about this woman and what she's up to. And he sits where he can't see the entrance to her apartment building? Don't give me that. That's crazy.
3: I can't make people believe anything. I know what I did. I know where I was.
4: Listen, you put yourself there. That's the point. You put yourself at the crime scene.
3: I put myself in a position for them to look at me and...
4: Right. You had the opportunity. You had the motive.
3: If just being in the vicinity...
4: You could have, in other words.
3: Within that time frame, yes.
4: Can you see how it looks?
3: Oh, yeah. I can. There are a lot of things I don't understand myself why I did them. I don't understand why, especially now, why I couldn't have just stayed home and tried to contact her a few times. And I guess in my head I had some sort of thought that I could do something to help if she needed help.
4: Sometimes with a girl like Susie, the thing you can do to help is to walk away.
3: Yeah, probably would have been best. At least for me.
0: Marty Larson's jury was out for about as long as it took Marty to drive from Billings to Glendive the night poor Susie left this life. 3 hours. The verdict? Guilty.
5: What was it like to hear that guilty verdict?
6: Oh, there it was.
7: Everybody hooped and hollered and hugged. And it was just like a big weight just lifted off you.
0: There's something hugely important about justice. Couldn't bring her back, of course. But did the verdict matter? Oh, yes.
1: It did really set my mind at ease. It really did help us to move on.
3: Every time we get a guilty verdict, the first thing I do is turn to the family. I love for that 2 or 3 minutes to look in their eyes and then to see the smile on their faces and to see them, the joy that they have. For me, that's what it's all about.
8: I'll never, ever in my probably whole career have a time that I loved being a prosecutor like I did right then.
0: This is where Marty Larson was sent to serve his time. Crossroads Correctional in Shelby, Montana, up near the Canadian border.
4: What did they sentence you to?
3: 110 years.
4: Your first parole possibility is what? Way.
3: 2042.
4: It's a long wait.
3: Yes, it is.
0: But of course, it's far more than just a long wait for Susie, Rusty, Mariah. The cascade of grief begun that night was deep and long.
9: I just can't understand how the guilt and the emotions aren't just consuming him. Because losing her, it's still consuming us.
6: He took her life and he took part of our heart. But he'll never break this family up. And he hasn't.
0: No, he hasn't. Shay, just 12 when his mom was murdered, graduated from high school in 2013. Ted and Susie's daughters, Kiana and Charlie, were junior bridesmaids when their Aunt Val remarried. But there are too many from this family in the Circle Village Cemetery. Not something a family gets used to. They just learn to work around it. They go on.
9: We're not victims, we're survivors. And survivors keep on living life. And we're survivors.
10: That's all for now. I'm Lester Holt. Thanks for joining us.
11: That was just solving the problem.
10: That's what she did, solve problems as a busy mom and a business executive. But as her career was on the rise, her marriage was on the rocks.
11: I still wanted this marriage to work. I didn't want to give up.
10: Soon, he was gone, vanished without a word or a trace.
12: He left a young daughter behind. He left a house.
10: Was this a husband who didn't want to be found?
13: That doesn't sound like a missing person.
12: No, it doesn't.
10: Or could this be something else?
14: There was something very wrong.
10: Detectives would launch an undercover operation.
15: It's time to come clean, okay?
10: That would lead to a long-buried shocker.
13: You ready for what's coming?
11: How do you say you're ready for that? I know that it has to happen.
10: A disappearance in the desert. Could it be the perfect crime?
12: I can only imagine what it would be like keeping that type of a secret.

0: Welcome to Dateline. I'm Lester Holt. For 8 years, it was a mystery, a husband who had simply vanished. On the surface, it didn't make sense. He had a wife, a lucrative job, a daughter he loved. But investigators were told he also had a secret. So was he missing or was he hiding? That question would lead detectives to a dark discovery because someone else had a secret too. Here's Josh Mankiewicz.
1: There's an old saying that two people can keep a secret if one of them is dead.
2: We never talked about what happened or why it happened.
1: Every marriage has its secrets, and this one was no different. But what if the secret becomes bigger than you?
2: That was just solving a problem.
1: They were two people who'd been unlucky in love the first time around. Back then, she was Ellen Sheffield, in her early 30s, divorced with a young child, and looking for someone to share that next chapter of her life. And then, quite literally, in walked Mike Snyder.
2: And I said, "Hi, Mike, how are you doing?"
1: It was the fall of 91. Auto mechanic Mike Snyder was visiting a friend at the car dealership where Ellen worked. He was curious about the redhead who'd greeted him with a big hello.
2: He didn't remember who I was, but he got back to work and called back over to find out who I was.
1: Turned out they'd worked together years before. This time, the quick encounter led to a fix-up by mutual friends.
2: Great guy, showed interest in me.
1: Opposites attracted. The quiet and introverted Mike hit it off with the talkative and outgoing Ellen.
2: He'd leave flowers on my car. We'd, go out to dinner. He was nice to my son.
3: And that was important to you?
2: It was very important to me. Absolutely.
1: And Ellen herself was smitten with Mike. He was a skilled mechanic, regarded as one of the very best in Albuquerque.
4: He probably worked at least 6 days a week. He was usually the first one there and the last one to leave.
1: Dave Seiler worked alongside Mike for a decade at this Jeep dealership.
4: If you owned a Jeep and it was an older Jeep, Mike could fix it. He had a wealth of experience with the Jeep product.
1: And that wealth of experience earned Mike a six-figure salary.
3: Were you happy for his success?
2: Absolutely. It was a proud thing to say that, oh yeah, Mike Snyder's my boyfriend.
1: Ellen was making a name for herself too. She was the automotive service advisor at a neighboring dealership.
3: There's the perception that women don't really know about cars the
2: way
3: men
2: do. That's correct. And that irritates me to no end.
1: But Ellen knew a lot, not just about cars, but how to make the customer happy. Mechanic Jim Hurtado calls her a problem solver.
5: What can we do to fix the problem and make it go away? So all she wanted to do is take care of the customer.
1: This problem solver was a rising star at work. And as for her personal life, well, Ellen's was running on all cylinders.
2: 6 weeks after we started dating, he bought me diamond earrings for Christmas. So it was all very fast.
1: So fast that after only a few months of dating, Ellen and her 8-year-old son, Michael, moved in with Mike.
3: Did he seem like he was happy?
6: He did seem like he was happy. He did.
1: Mike had no children of his own. Now he was filling a void in young Michael's life. Mike's sister, Terry.
6: He treated him almost like his own son. They shared a lot of the same interests. They would tinker in the garage together.
1: But it wasn't long until Ellen says she noticed that Mike's affection wasn't all she'd wished for.
2: I'm all happy that we're going to have Valentine's Day together. We're in love. And he didn't come home. He decided he was going to go out with his friends.
3: On Valentine's Day?
2: On Valentine's Day. He couldn't understand why I was upset about that.
1: But let's face it, not every guy makes a big deal out of Valentine's Day. And so Ellen chalked it up to simply Mike not being the most sensitive of men.
3: Made you sad?
2: I'm not sure sad's the right word for it. I think I was a little confused at the time.
1: Confused or not, they stayed together. And a few years later, they married. And then Ellen became pregnant. They began to build a 4,000-square-foot house in an upscale subdivision in the foothills of Albuquerque's Sandia Mountains.
2: That house was our dream house.
1: It was ready just in time for the baby. Only Mike wasn't ready. He wanted to stay at work on the day Ellen was giving birth.
2: So I called his boss. I said, well, you know, I'm in the hospital having a baby. And he says, well, Mike's here. And I said, yeah, he is. Do you think you could send him?
1: Once again, maybe not the most sensitive husband, but Mike loved that baby girl. They named her Elizabeth.
6: She was just the joy of my brother's life. He just thought the world of that child.
4: Ellen would come by the dealership and bring Elizabeth by. Mike would get her a balloon, candy, soda, and just, you know, give his time to her. Everything else stopped.
1: But behind closed doors, Mike and Ellen's marriage was starting to unravel. Ellen said Mike seemed jealous of her success at work.
2: Once I was promoted to service manager, it basically became hurtful and he was standoffish.
1: Ellen says that from the time Elizabeth was conceived, Mike had moved out of the bedroom permanently.
2: Never slept together again.
1: And so Mike and Ellen began living two separate lives in that dream home with their children. But still, they stayed together.
2: I still wanted this marriage to work. I didn't want to give up.
1: That is, until she learned about that secret, the big secret, that would ultimately tear this family apart.
2: I thought after Christmas and everything was done that I would tell him what I knew.
0: When Dateline continues.
2: On the outside, you'd look at our marriage. It was this great marriage, great family, made lots of money. You go in that door, that's not how it was.
1: Ellen Snyder says it had been 8 years.
3: He made the rules.
2: He made the rules.
3: You followed him.
1: 8 years in a marriage that was neither equal nor loving.
3: And you were afraid to stand up to him?
2: Absolutely.
1: 8 years of living a lie to the outside world in that big home that she and her husband Mike had worked so hard to build. But Ellen wouldn't leave, determined to make her marriage work.
2: I wasn't going to be a failure at another marriage.
1: Mike hung on as well, but his sister Terry says Mike was thinking of ending it.
6: I believe he was in the process of trying to leave her. He was moving belongings to my mother's house.
1: Mike and Ellen's daughter, Elizabeth, was now 6 years old and very much daddy's little girl. And Michael, Ellen's son from her first marriage, was 17, a high school junior.
3: How was Mike as a father towards Michael?
2: The older Michael got, the more harsh he was with him.
1: But then Mike Snyder got sick. And life inside that home grew much worse for just about everyone in the Snyder family.
6: His body would go numb. He would pass out. He was in severe pain.
1: It was the summer of 2001 when Mike went to see a doctor.
2: The doctor came in and said, we believe that it's an onsetting case of multiple sclerosis.
1: Multiple sclerosis. There's no cure. And the prognosis can range from a manageable disease to paralysis and even death. Mike was put on injection treatments to slow the progression of the disease. Ellen gave him the shots.
2: You know, it was my place. I was his wife. I was to take care of him.
1: As time went on, Mike's work colleagues like Chuck Wyatt noticed a physically weaker Mike.
7: He was just kind of struggling to make it through the day. We weren't told what actually he had or what was going on, but he was not coming into work as often or every day.
1: When he couldn't work at the level he expected of himself, Mike went on disability.
6: He was really starting to face it and try to understand how his life was going to be with MS.
1: Which only added more stress to his marriage.
6: I'm sure my brother was going through incredible emotional turmoil about his physical condition.
1: Maybe that was the reason Mike began waking Ellen up in the middle of the night to vent his anger.
2: There was yelling and demeaning and calling names and tell me how worthless I was. He didn't want to necessarily have the big fights in front of Elizabeth. So he would wake me up generally 2-3 in the morning.
3: And yell at you.
2: And yell at me.
1: Of course, she was careful not to tell her colleagues about this. Ellen was boss to a bunch of men. And she says she feared that if she showed a single chink in her emotional armor, she would never again be effective.
2: They see you're emotional, or that becomes the focus. It's all about the woman thing.
3: And they won't respect you anymore.
2: Right.
1: But she did say aloud that now that Mike was sick, she'd be there for him, as she'd promised, through the good times and the bad.
5: She has to see him through this, because she says, what kind of wife would I be?
3: In sickness and in health.
5: Right. She wasn't going to leave him.
1: But Ellen says he had no problem leaving her. In fact, Mike was spending more and more time away from Ellen and his family. He was going back and forth between Albuquerque and Phoenix. That's where Jeep held its continuing education classes in auto mechanics.
2: He still wanted to go to training because he'd been going to training all along through his work history.
1: But a two-day trip became 3 days, then 4 days, then a week. Ellen was becoming increasingly suspicious of exactly what Mike was doing on those long trips away from his family and from her.
2: And I felt hurt and betrayed that I had gone along all this time being the good wife for his MS.
1: And then one night, Mike was in the shower, and his cell phone was sitting there on the table next to Ellen. Curiosity, she says, got the better of her. She picked up his phone and opened it.
3: So you listen to the messages.
2: So I listen to the messages.
1: And what a shock that was. One message in particular from a man she'd never heard Mike mention. Someone named Dave Simmons. A man Ellen believed was the reason Mike was spending so much time in Phoenix.
2: He would talk about how satisfied he was with their sexual contact. He would be explicit as to what each had done to each other.
3: So there really wasn't any question.
2: There was no question.
3: What was going on here?
2: No, none.
1: It was January 11th, 2002. Ellen says that like so many nights before, Mike woke her for their nightly screaming match. This one was at around 2 or 3 in the morning. Ellen, who had never directly confronted Mike about anything, now told him she knew all about the affair Mike was having with Dave Simmons, the man from Phoenix who'd left those explicit voice messages on Mike's cell phone. There was, Ellen says, a heated argument. And then Mike left the next morning. At the Jeep dealership where Mike worked, colleagues knew only that he'd been out sick for a while.
7: We didn't know if it was cancer or he'd come back or not come back. We had no idea.
3: I mean, this was like losing the star player.
7: Pretty much, yes.
1: But Mike's toolbox was still at work, worth around $40,000. So everyone assumed he'd return. That is, until Ellen broke the news about Mike leaving town.
4: I would ask Ellen, so how's Mike doing? She said, well, Mike moved to Phoenix or Arizona. He's living in Arizona.
1: It was all so puzzling to Mike's family. They could understand why Mike wasn't talking to Ellen. But why wasn't he talking to them? Their calls went straight to voicemail.

0: Perhaps the loneliest place on earth is in the middle of a bad marriage, which was exactly where Ellen Snyder found herself. But in the early morning hours of January 11th, 2002, that came to an end. She had confronted her husband, Mike Snyder, with her knowledge of his love affair with another man. And in a rage, she says, Mike left his home and his family and disappeared.
1: It was so calm in the house. It had been a very long, lonely time. To be married and to be lonely every day. And that loneliness was gone.
0: But what disappeared along with Mike was Ellen's second marriage, which she says she fought so hard to save. Now it had failed just like her first. On the plus side, she says, Mike was no longer there to torment her, to belittle her, and to shout at her.
2: Your husband isn't waking you up in the middle of the night to yell at you.
1: That's right.
2: Just you and the kids now.
1: Just me and the kids.
0: Ellen says she tried to reach him, but couldn't. And neither could Mike's family. He wasn't returning their calls either. Mike's sister, Terry.
2: So your mother calls you and says, I haven't heard from Michael in a couple of weeks.
3: Right.
2: And you're thinking his MS is getting...
3: Well, we were concerned.
0: Terry says she knew that Mike was planning on leaving Ellen soon. The whole family knew that much, or assumed it. But he wasn't supposed to leave everyone.
3: He would have never have done that to his mother. He would have at least given her, you know, look, I don't want to be contacted. Please give me my space, but I am okay.
0: At work, mechanic Jim Hurtado noticed his boss, Ellen, seemed more relaxed, as if a weight had been lifted from her shoulders.
4: She seemed happier. She seemed more content, kind of more at ease.
0: And unbeknownst to Ellen, her collapsing marriage was the topic of office gossip.
4: She didn't want anybody to know what was going on in her life.
2: She didn't talk about her marriage, but other people did.
4: Yeah.
2: And what they said was what? It wasn't working.
4: Well, they said Mike was a hothead.
0: Mike had a reputation at work for having a hot temper, for being intimidating. Mechanic Dave Seiler worked with him for a decade.
5: There was a lot of tension. You could just feel it from him. A lot of people were very careful around him, what they said, what they did.
0: Because Mike's fuse could blow. And when it did, you didn't want to be around.
5: He did blow up at dispatchers and service advisors, and the dispatcher would be crying.

0: So it didn't come as a big surprise when Ellen announced that Mike had left her.
1: He packed up his stuff and moved to Phoenix.
2: Probably going to end up living in Phoenix, so the marriage must be over.
0: The rumors spread through the Albuquerque auto business quicker than the latest recall.
3: Mike had left town, took the money out of the house, took all these things, and just disappeared. And then later on, I was hearing rumors that he was gay, had a male lover, went to the Caribbean.
4: Do you have any idea who the source of these rumors was?
3: No. Everybody heard it, and it was just passed along throughout the dealerships.
4: Did you believe it?
3: Disappearing, I was kind of... it was one thing, but being gay, no.
0: Several months passed with no word from Mike. Now his side of the family was so concerned, they decided to go to the police.
5: I knew at some point we had to move on. We had to not just hope that he was out there, but had to at least explore other options.
0: Down at the Albuquerque police station, Sister Terry filed a missing persons report. She had a feeling that something had happened to her brother. It was one thing to leave a bad marriage, but quite another to end contact with the daughter Mike loved.
5: I know my brother remained steadfast in his love for his daughter. She was just the joy of my brother's life. I believed he fell victim to foul play. I really did not have a concrete explanation besides that's just how I felt. That was my gut.
0: But Terry wasn't too pleased with the response the officer gave them.
5: The officer that took our report was a little arrogant and said, you know, that he's a grown adult and that he can come and go as he pleases. And so he really, at that time, didn't even want to write our report.
4: The police are essentially making the same argument Ellen was making.
5: Right.
6: Mike Snyder's name was entered into a national missing persons database, but there wasn't much else the police could do or, frankly, would do. Former Albuquerque Police Chief Ray Schultz.
7: It's not against the law to be a missing person unless there's suspicious circumstances.
0: And Chief Schultz was right in saying that Mike was totally within his rights to walk out and cut off ties with everyone in his life. The people he loved, the people he no longer loved. And so the investigation was limited to that of a missing person. Winter 2002 turned to spring. No one heard from Mike Snyder. His expensive mechanic's tools lay unused at work. Ellen, now a single mom, filed for divorce. She was awarded the house, the money in their joint account, and sole custody of their daughter, Elizabeth.
4: When your daughter, Mike's daughter, would say to you, "Where's Daddy?" what would you say?
8: I didn't know that he'd left because he was mad at Mommy.
0: A year after Mike left her, Ellen says she could no longer afford that home they'd built together, now that she only had her salary. So she sold the house, and she and her kids, Michael and Elizabeth, moved to a much smaller one. It was fall 2003 when Ellen received a follow-up call from the Albuquerque Police Department. The investigator wanted to know if she'd spoken with Mike.
4: And you say what?
8: I say that I don't consider him missing, that he is right where he wants to be, that he left me with this gay boyfriend, and that I haven't heard from him since.
0: Police seemed to find it understandable that perhaps Ellen didn't really care much about Mike's whereabouts at that point.
8: They never asked me any more questions.
4: Ever show up at your house?
8: No.
0: Whatever suspicions Mike's side of the family may have had, police apparently didn't share them. And so, with a few computer keystrokes, and without the family's knowledge or any further investigation, Mike Snyder's name was literally wiped out of the National Missing Persons Database. Ellen had said he was not missing. And back then, that was good enough for the police.
7: There should have been, obviously, a little bit more investigation done other than just the word of Ellen Snyder.
4: So all this time that you thought police were looking for him, it turns out they weren't looking for him at all.
5: They weren't looking for him at all.
9: Coming up, a new investigator takes on the case and quickly uncovers something curious.
4: That doesn't sound like a missing person.
10: No, it doesn't. It suggests the possibility that he might be alive.
9: When Dateline continues.
5: You We would call missing persons, and they would say someone would get back with us. So I believe almost in a three-year span, we had little to no contact with the police department. And
4: it turns out they weren't even looking for most of
5: right.
4: that time.
5: Right, and during that time, he was not even in the database.
0: It was now 2005. It had been 3 years since Mike Snyder left his home, his family, his whole life in Albuquerque. No one had heard from the master mechanic, not even his little girl, who was now 9 years old, a third grader.
5: That was one big red flag for me, and maybe the leading one that kept me going, because I knew there would be no way that my brother would have ever have left his daughter. Ever.
0: At the Jeep dealership where Mike had worked for 10 years, his name was rarely mentioned in conversation.
2: After 3 or 4 years of Mike being gone, that didn't come up too much anymore.
3: We knew he was sick. We didn't really know if he was still in a hospital somewhere or if he had actually just passed away from his illness.
0: His tools were no longer lying there unused. Ellen's son Michael was using them. He'd followed in Mike's shoes and had become a mechanic as well. And on those rare occasions when Ellen would come by the shop where Mike had once worked, his old colleague Dave Seiler would ask,
2: "You heard from Mike?" And she would say, "No." There just seemed to be no concern for Mike, and she would just like, "No, I haven't seen Mike."
0: It's often said that the happiest and saddest of occasions are what bring families together. And when Mike's family gathered together to mourn the death of Mike's father, any hope the family had left for Mike's return evaporated.
5: That definitely was probably the final straw, where we were all on board that my brother would have definitely have shown up for his own father's funeral.
0: But Ellen and her children did show up. They no longer kept in touch with Mike's side of the family, but they'd seen the death announcement in the newspaper and came to pay their respects.
5: We weren't expecting him, so it was a little strange, kind of caught us off guard. But once again, we're in a state of mourning. We don't want to create any kind of issues. We certainly weren't going to have them escorted out.
0: After all, Mike's deceased father was the grandfather to Elizabeth and step-grandfather to Ellen's son, Michael.
5: We let them come up to the casket, you know, have their bereavement time. And then all of a sudden we noticed that Michael was just hysterical, just crying uncontrollably. And at that point, my sister and I are just looking at each other and poking each other, thinking, what?
0: Michael cried so hysterically that his mother, Ellen, had to escort the 20-year-old out of the room.
4: Were he and your father close?
5: Not close per se. I mean, he was no closer to my father than he was my mother. So it was a very odd occurrence that we all just took note of.
0: And there was something else that Terry remembers about that day, something that enraged her.
5: Ellen at some point comes up to my sister and asks about my father's will and wanted to know if there was anything in the will provision for his daughter, for Mike's daughter.
4: And she's asking about money.
5: And she's asking about money.
0: And the more she thought about it, the more Terry had a sinking feeling that Ellen knew something about Mike's disappearance.
5: She certainly wasn't acting like a woman who was trying to find the father of her child, and we could not understand why she didn't seem the least bit concerned about her child not having her father.
0: It just didn't make sense to Mike's side of the family. They pleaded with police to take a fresh look at the case, and in the spring of 2005, the Albuquerque police agreed. Mark Wilson, then a cold case detective, was assigned.
10: The department said, yes, we'll look into it. It's been 3 years. He left a young daughter behind. He left a house.
0: The detective began digging for any information on the missing mechanic. Did any record of him exist?
10: First, we look into, obviously, the criminal end to see if maybe he'd been stopped or there might be a police report on him somewhere.
4: And there's nothing.
10: Right, there's nothing. And we also look into the fact, could he be dead somewhere?
4: Check the medical investigator's office, and he's not there.
10: Right, he's not there. Then I started looking in to see if there might be any indication of financial records that might indicate he was working somewhere. And there was, once again, we came into a dead end there.
0: But the detective did discover one very curious thing. It turns out Mike Snyder had filed state tax returns in 2004 and 2005, years after his disappearance.
4: That doesn't sound like a missing person.
10: No, it doesn't.
4: What that sounds like to me, off the top of my head, is a guy who doesn't particularly want to be found.
10: It suggests the possibility that he might be alive.
4: Is your brother the kind of person who would either know how to or want to sort of live off the grid?
5: He certainly had the financial means. Did he have the know-how? I wouldn't think so. I don't know what it takes to live underground, so to speak, and be a person of a different, you know, identity. I don't know if he would even have considered something like that.
0: Could Mike Snyder be hiding, not missing? And if so, why and from whom?
9: Coming up, the search for Mike from the Caribbean.
4: That's where he was with Dave Simmons.
8: Correct.
9: To his own backyard.
10: The neighbor said she remembered Michael and Ellen digging out behind the garage, digging a hole.
9: When Dateline

0: Out here in the New Mexico desert, the land is dry and vast. There are roads that lead nowhere, and mysteries that go unsolved. Cold Case Detective Mark Wilson had been trying to unravel one of those mysteries, the disappearance of Albuquerque native Mike Snyder.
1: He could have had a successful job anywhere in the country.
2: One that would have shown up on your search.
1: Right, yes.
0: But there was no trace of him. Not anywhere. It was as if the master mechanic had simply vanished.
1: There wasn't any indication of anything that would match up to him.
0: But Mike Snyder had filed income tax returns in 2004 and 2005, years after he disappeared. It was, quite simply, very, very odd. With the investigation seeming to stall, Detective Wilson called the local paper, the Albuquerque Journal, asking if they'd file a story on the cold case. Maybe the attention would shake loose some leads. Jeff Proctor was a reporter with the paper.
3: Police were finally willing to say publicly that they believe this may have been a homicide.
0: It's no secret that in any homicide investigation, the spouse is always the first to be questioned. But before the detective had a chance to reach out to Ellen, she was calling him, complaining about that article.
1: And she said, "Where did you get this information?" She was upset that it portrayed that he was just an innocent man, father, that had disappeared.
2: The article didn't implicate you.
4: Well, yes, it did.
2: I mean, I read it. It doesn't, like, lay the blame at your feet.
4: Yes,
2: I mean,
4: it does.
2: What'd she tell you?
1: She and Michael had a heated discussion, and that the next morning when she woke up, he was gone, and he hadn't taken a vehicle.
0: Ellen told the detective she was pretty sure that Mike had initially moved to Phoenix, home of his lover Dave Simmons. But more recently, she believed he'd moved on to the Caribbean.
1: She said he's probably on an island somewhere.
4: We had looked at land on St. Croix. As far as I knew, I figured that he had gone to St. Croix.
2: And that's where he was with Dave Simmons.
4: Correct.
0: In fact, Ellen said she'd actually spoken with Mike over the years.
2: Mike had called a couple of times, that you'd heard his voice.
4: Yes.
2: And that wherever he was maybe not angry at you anymore, but at least the two of you were talking in a sort of non-angry way about the kids.
4: Oh, I think we were still angry. I think I told them that we were still angry.
2: But that he was gone and that he wasn't coming back.
4: Right.
0: Mike's sister Terry hadn't yet learned about Mike's relationship with the mysterious Dave Simmons or about the accusation that her brother was secretly gay. Ellen didn't share any of that with Terry until a few years after Mike had disappeared.
2: She told other people about it at the time.
5: Not us. She didn't seem to throw that out to us at first.
2: Any of that make any sense to you?
5: Oh, goodness, no. I don't believe for one minute that my brother is gay.
0: That was only one of the components to Ellen's story that Detective Wilson wanted to check out. He says he asked Ellen to come down to the police department to meet with him in person. Only she wouldn't.
1: And she said he's not missing. We said, well, we want to find him. And even asking her to come in to help us find him, she would not come in.
0: And so Ellen and Detective Wilson never did meet face to face. She claimed she was giving him all the information she had.
2: Well, but you weren't giving him what he needed. I mean, he wanted to meet with you.
4: Because he never said that.
2: He says he did.
4: He never, ever asked me to come down. Ever.
0: Instead, Ellen mailed the detective some paperwork that she'd found in Mike's desk. A Western Union money transfer from Mike Snyder to Dave Simmons in the amount of $200. A U-Haul receipt with Dave Simmons' name and number. And a copy of Mike's cell phone bill from December 2001, right before he disappeared, which showed a number of phone calls to that same telephone number.
2: You gave Detective Wilson all the documentation you had on Dave Simmons.
4: Yes.
0: Unfortunately, Ellen no longer had the voicemail, the one she claims to have discovered on Mike's cell phone, the sexually explicit one from Dave Simmons.
2: I mean, the only proof that they had a relationship is the voicemails, which don't exist anymore.
4: Well, I think people, if they knew Mike, would know that he would never send anybody money, ever. unless there was some sort of relationship there.
2: So Mike was supporting this guy?
4: I never found enough money that he was supporting him, but he was definitely helping him out.
2: Police tell us Ellen's information didn't lead anywhere. The detective didn't locate Mike in the Caribbean, and when he tried to contact Dave Simmons from Phoenix, he never got a response. But that same Albuquerque Journal article, the one that so infuriated Ellen, also got Ellen's former neighbors talking about something they'd seen years before.
1: They'd seen Michael and Ellen digging out behind the garage, digging a hole.
2: When was that?
1: Around the time that Michael went missing. The neighbor said she remembered seeing them out behind the garage with shovels.
2: And that was pretty intriguing to the detective. It sounded like a viable lead. So in late spring 2006, with the current homeowner's permission, Detective Wilson brought two search dogs and their handlers to the Snyders' old property. A neighbor showed them where a flowering tree had been planted in 2002, a year after Mike disappeared.
1: My suspicion was that there was a body under the tree, that they planted a tree to hide the body.
2: The handlers let the dogs loose on the property. At first, they showed little interest. That is, until they went under the flowering tree. Incredibly, both dogs, independently of one another, gave their cadaver alert.
1: The dog handler said, this is an indication that possibly the scent is coming up through the tree. But she did say that, well, the body could be 10 feet down here or 30 feet over that direction, if indeed there was a body there.
2: Detective Wilson had a new theory. Maybe Mike Snyder had never actually left home after all. Was this the big break the case needed? The detective discussed it with Mike's sister.
5: And of course, I get both excited, intrigued, you know, anxious, and I start asking him a bunch of questions.
2: The team tried to dig deeper, but the ground was hard.
6: What'd you find?
1: We didn't find anything. And the dogs they weren't excited about the hole itself.
2: And soon the trail went cold. The tip had seemed like gold, and Mike's sister Terry was crushed. The detective was deflated.
1: I had to think that, well, there's a possibility that maybe his body was somewhere else. I did have a feeling that Michael Snyder was dead somewhere.
2: The digging here was over, but metaphorically at least, Detective Wilson still held a shovel. He was trying to get to the bottom of what Ellen Snyder had been doing around the time her husband mysteriously disappeared. And it wasn't long before he found someone Ellen worked with who had offered some very unusual help.
1: The co-worker said, I have a gun if you'd like to use it, if that'll help.
7: When Dateline continues.

0: It had been 4 years since Mike Snyder had gone missing. 4 years since he'd left his family, including his young daughter, in his hometown of Albuquerque, New Mexico. In 2006, the Albuquerque Journal ran an article on the missing mechanic and father. The cold case, which had been virtually dead for years, was suddenly picking up steam. Reporter Jeff Proctor.
1: It triggered some tips to the police department, and it got people, talking about this as something other than a husband who had walked off on his family.
0: For the first time, Albuquerque police were publicly calling the case a homicide investigation. And that caught the attention of a man named Frank.
2: Said, "I'm the one that lent her the gun. And if you think she's a suspect in this, I don't want my family in danger, so I want to turn the gun over to you."
0: Frank was retired military, a straight by the book guy who had befriended Ellen Snyder when they worked together in 2001.
2: She was telling people that he yells at her all the time.
0: It was Christmas 2001. Ellen says the daily fighting in the Snyder home had escalated. Mike's multiple sclerosis had grown progressively worse, and with it, so had his anger.
3: He would push me around. He would, he hit me.
4: He hit you how many times? One time?
3: Three or four.
0: Ellen now held an executive-level position at a large dealership. She was the boss to 30 mechanics, escalated. Mike's multiple sclerosis had grown progressively worse, and with it, so had his anger.
3: He would push me around. He would, he hit me.
4: He hit you how many times? One time?
3: Three or four.
0: Ellen now held an executive-level position at a large dealership. She was the boss to 30 mechanics and making upwards of $90,000 a year.
5: She'd put your feet to the fire, you'd make sure you get the job done and move on.
4: So she was no pushover?
5: She was no pushover.
4: She stood up for herself?
5: Right.
0: But inside the walls of that nice home, Ellen's rank was near the bottom.
3: He became very condescending, controlling, where I could go, who I could see.
0: At home, Mike made the rules, and Ellen obeyed them.
4: You had a significant executive job at a big company.
3: Yes.
4: So you're not some little shrinking violet who's home cowering under her husband's direction.
3: But when it came to being home and opening that door, I was that shrinking violet. That's how things were. He ran the show. It was two different Ellens, two different lives.
0: Detective Wilson interviewed Ellen's old boss, a man named James Cassell.
5: Job done and move on.
4: So she was no pushover?
5: She was no pushover.
4: She stood up for herself?
5: Right.
0: But inside the walls of that nice home, Ellen's rank was near the bottom.
3: He became very condescending, controlling, where I could go, who I could see.
0: At home, Mike made the rules, and Ellen obeyed them.
4: You had a significant executive job at a big company.
3: Yes.
4: So you're not some little shrinking violet who's home cowering under her husband's direction.
3: But when it came to being home and opening that door, I was that shrinking violet. That's how things were. He ran the show. It was two different Ellens, two different lives.
0: Detective Wilson interviewed Ellen's old boss, a man named James Cassell. He told the detective he remembered an incident when Ellen came to work with bruises.
6: She was wearing her sunglasses. So I said, "Why are you wearing sunglasses?" So she finally took her sunglasses off and she had a nice big old shiner. I asked her, I said, "What the heck happened to you?" She had stated to me that supposedly Mike and Michael got into some big old battle and Mike was beating the crap out of him, so she jumped in the middle of it. And of course, she took the brunt of it.
0: Was she giving the classic battered wife's explanation for her bruises? A few days later, Cassell says he heard yelling coming from Ellen's office.
6: I hear World War III breaking loose in the office next to me. There was a guy screaming in there, okay?
0: Turns out the loud, angry voice belonged to none other than Mike Snyder.
6: He's standing on this side of the desk, she's standing on her side of the desk, And he's just screaming. And he stops when I barge in and he looks at me. I told him, I said, you know, you can't do this here. And he basically told me I needed to mind my own effing business.
4: Her colleague Frank, having nothing but good intentions, volunteered to loan Ellen a .32-caliber semi-automatic pistol.
6: Showed her how to use it, explained a bunch of things to her, and it was, you know, a 10-minute, please don't shoot yourself lesson.
3: Mm-hmm. I'd never had one before. He offered me the gun after he saw my bruises. I took it home, put it in the back of a closet.
4: Why not just gather up the kids and leave?
3: It was Christmas time. Who had a 6-year-old daughter?
4: Detective Wilson checked for any police reports of domestic abuse or calls to 911. He found none.
7: Did they have altercations throughout their marriage? I would imagine most couples do. But I have never seen any violent temper in my brother.
4: You know there are no documented visits of the police to your house.
3: I understand. I know that.
4: It was a few months later when Ellen returned the gun to her colleague.
6: He looked at it. He looked at her. He said, where's the bullets?
4: Ellen said a friend had taken her to a gun range and showed her how to use it.
8: When Dateline continues. His family, his friends, his co-workers, no one had seen Mike Snyder. Had his illness grown worse? Had he moved to another city with another man, as his wife Ellen claimed? Now, after all this time, someone is about to step forward from the shadows to say he knows exactly what happened to Mike Snyder. Mystery over or just beginning? Here again, Josh Mankiewicz.
4: Mike Snyder had been missing for 8 long years. His family didn't know where he was. And the detective investigating the case had a hunch that Mike's wife, Ellen, was somehow involved. A co-worker of Ellen's came forward, saying he had loaned Ellen his gun, and that when she returned it a few months later, there were no bullets.
6: He looked at it, he looked at her, he said, where's the bullets?
4: Ellen said she went to a gun range with a friend who showed her how to use it. And Detective Wilson had discovered something else. Ellen had actually tried to purchase another gun at a local pawn shop 1 month earlier. She was turned down after a routine background check.
9: And you couldn't? What happened?
3: It was a fraud charge.
9: What did you do that got you in trouble?
3: I was working for a company that I wrote a check on.
4: It turns out that in the late 80s, Ellen had pled guilty to embezzlement. The charges were dropped after her probation. Suddenly, Ellen Snyder's skeletons were starting to see the light of day. And while Detective Wilson was doing his investigative work, Mike's sister Terry, a school teacher, was doing hers. She told the detective about a second home mortgage that Ellen took out, Terry claims, without Mike's knowledge.
7: We actually have a copy of that document of the second mortgage, and it is clearly not my brother's signature on either line.
4: That's true, Ellen says. She did sign Mike's name, but says Mike knew all about it. The more Terry thought about Mike, the more she remembered his growing frustration with Ellen in the months before he disappeared.
7: He would intercede phone calls of that collectors calling, you know, wanting to know why their credit cards were past due and all these things that he had no idea of.
9: These were bills that he thought Ellen had run up, not some kind of identity theft.
7: Right.
4: Not long after Mike disappeared, Ellen found herself in debt. She had 20 creditors and owed more than $120,000 on her credit cards. Did Mike know about the debt before he dropped by her work? Is that why Mike had showed up in a rage? Had he discovered the financial mess into which she put their family? And if Mike had been abusive, had Ellen come to the conclusion that she could solve that problem with a gun? Detective Wilson was growing more and more skeptical of Ellen Snyder's story. And so was Mike's sister, Terry. But without any real proof that Ellen had something to do with Mike's disappearance, there was nothing that could be done about those aching suspicions.
1: There was nothing that could tangibly prove murder enough to get an arrest warrant for it until they had a body.
0: And so another 4 years passed. Mike's sister Terry became more and more dissatisfied with the progress Detective Wilson was making.
7: I think at first he was very zealous. He felt that, you're right, a lot of this isn't adding up, and I believe at first they worked very hard to find my brother.
0: But as the years went by, the unknown had become unbearable for the Snyder family. They wanted answers from the police.
7: I think he got very upset with me that I was being pushy. Our phone conversations got less and less. I would call and leave a message, and my messages weren't being returned. They kind of, I think, put the case on the back burner, I believe.
0: Detective Wilson did continue to look for Mike Snyder, but Wilson also had to focus on the 20 other cold cases that needed his attention. And then one day in 2010 came the phone call that would break this case. A confidential informant who said he knew exactly where Mike Snyder was.
10: Where's your two going?
11: Well, they're going to Uncle Mike now.
9: You'd looked in the yard, not found anything, not found Mike anywhere, not been able to talk to Ellen. I mean, I'm not going to say this wasn't going anywhere, but it certainly didn't seem to be pointing immediately to any resolution.
2: Correct.
9: And that's when you get this call.
2: Yes.
0: Detective Mark Wilson was sitting in his office when a most unexpected call came in. The caller, a confidential source, who said he had information on Mike Snyder.
9: Who was this confidential source?
2: Somebody that was a friend with Michael Sheffield.
9: Ellen's son.
2: Ellen's son.
0: The man's name was Patrick, a 26-year-old motorcycle technician. He and Ellen's son, Michael Sheffield, had gone to high school together and were close friends.
3: He'd been living with me in my house with my son for months. They lived there rent-free.
9: Out of the goodness of your heart.
3: Because he was Michael's friend, yeah. You know, he was a good kid. They needed this break.
0: Not only was he Michael Sheffield's good friend, Patrick was also Ellen's employee at the R&S Kawasaki motorcycle dealership, where she was now working as the service manager.
3: My boss was giving me a lot of heat about Patrick's productivity and his comebacks. So he told me in December that I needed to let him go, but he wanted to wait until after Christmas. I actually kept him much longer than I would have because he was a friend.
0: The first week of January 2010, Ellen fired Patrick. She could not have known just how life-altering that decision would be.
9: What did he say?
3: Didn't say too much. Just loaded up his stuff and left.
0: Of course, Ellen didn't know that Patrick knew the secret.
9: And he went to the police.
0: And now Patrick was sitting in a Starbucks with Detective Wilson, letting him in on the 8-year-old secret.
9: So this guy didn't really come forward out of the goodness of his heart or his civic duty. This was revenge.
2: Yes.
9: But you'll take it.
2: Yes.
0: Patrick told the detective that he knew that Mike Snyder had been killed and that his body was buried in the yard of the Snyder's former home. And how did Patrick know this? His best friend Michael had told him, and on more than one occasion.
2: He even said the next day he told him about it. And then over the years, if they were together drinking or something, that he would break down and tell him again the story.
9: You believe him?
2: Yes.
9: So this is one more person pointing you to the backyard.
2: Yes.
9: But you'd already looked there.
2: This seemed very believable, this information, and it really corroborated what we suspected.
9: Patrick agreed to cooperate with police. He drove an undercover police vehicle with a hidden microphone to Michael's home and told him they needed to speak privately. Patrick said the police had contacted him about the disappearance of Mike Snyder, and he didn't know what to do.
12: They're really freaking me out, and I just wanted to come to you and be like, you know, what the f*** did I say, they were at my house for like 2 hours, so I just need to know from you, like, what I should do.
13: Oh, you don't know anything.
12: I just don't want them to, like, get to you and stuff, too.
13: Oh, I know how to handle myself. I don't know how to tell them when you left us.
12: I'm just scared.
13: Yeah.
12: because they seem to, like, know a lot of things, too.
13: Like what?
12: They were saying something about hearing gunshots, and then they were also saying that they might know what the weapon is. Do you still have that?
13: Oh, no.
12: Good.
13: That was disposed of right away.
12: Well, what do you want me to tell them when they come next week? Be like, dude, I just don't know anything, just keep saying that, or...
13: Yeah.
12: Or if they want me to, like, give information out about you, like your number and stuff, should I give it to them?
13: Yeah.
12: Okay.
4: And then came the big question, the one the police had coached Patrick to ask.
12: Is he still there?
13: Or is that under a big slab of concrete?
4: It was now time for Detective Wilson to pay a visit to Michael Sheffield, Ellen Snyder's son, Mike Snyder's stepson, and to begin to unravel an 8-year-old mystery.
10: You wouldn't happen to have some place we could sit down and talk, would you?
8: Coming up, the interrogation begins.
14: Michael, it's time to come clean, okay? It's over.
8: Can they get at the truth after all these years?
2: I can only imagine what it would be like keeping that type of a secret.
8: When Dateline continues.
4: It was Friday, January 29th, 2010, and it was business as usual in the service department at this Albuquerque Saab dealership located on the west side of town. That is, until Detective Mark Wilson and three of his colleagues from the cold case team showed up.
10: Oh, you wouldn't happen to have some place we could sit down and talk, would you?
14: I got to chat with you just a bit.
4: They were there to speak with 25-year-old mechanic Michael Sheffield, Ellen Snyder's son, Mike Snyder's stepson.
2: He didn't seem to be surprised that the police showed up at his work, and he said, sure, we have a break room we can go talk in. And so we went to his break room, and we conducted an interview with him there.
15: We worked at violent crime section to basically deal with homicides. We're going to ask you questions, right, that we already know the answers to.
14: And you knew this day was coming ever since you're about 17 years old. How you answer the questions and your honesty here is really going to change your life from this moment on, okay? All right, Detective Wilson here has been investigating the disappearance of your stepfather.
10: Why don't you tell me right now what you know that happened to your stepdad, Michael Snyder. Michael Snyder, who helped raise you.
4: At first, Michael tells the same story that Ellen, his mom, has told since the day Mike Snyder first disappeared.
13: You have a partner?
14: Michael. Remember when I told you?
13: You had a partner?
14: No.
13: That's what my mother told me.
14: That's what your mother told me. Think about when you're 17 years old and what you woke up to one day. You're pretty sure that's what you want your statement to be to the district attorney. We're not going to find his body up there.
13: Sure as hell we can.
14: Michael. It's time to come clean, okay? It's over.
13: I know. It's your partner.
14: Yeah.
13: As far as I'm concerned, he left us. He said he left my sister and I. No slight trying to raise her. I was 17. She had no father figure anymore.
14: Yeah.
13: It was me.
2: And he said, well, as far as I know, he ran off with a guy and left my mother and sister and I behind and denied that he knew anything.
9: So he's still telling the story he's been telling for 6-7 years?
2: Yes.
14: We have information, all right, that you assisted your mom in burying your stepfather in this backyard. No? Do you think we're here by chance? You think we're making this up?
13: I don't know where you got your information, but I would never. Oh, it's a terrible crime.
4: Repeatedly, the detective tells Michael that it's time for him to confess.
14: I need you to be honest with us. And I need you to, right here on this picture, show us where you buried the body.
13: I don't know. I didn't bury the body.
14: Yeah, you did.
9: How long did it take him to come off that story?
2: After we told him that we had information that he knew where the body was and went a little further and told him that we heard him talking about it, he came forward after we showed him that we had evidence.
14: So tell us what happened. and exactly where they buried their body.
0: The detectives had broken him, and the story came spilling out after 8 years of lies. It was early morning, January 2002, Michael said, when he woke to the sound of gunshots, and he called 911.
16: My mother was in. She said there was something wrong with me. So I called.
0: He must have hung up just in time, because there's no record of a 911 call from the Snyder home that day. A few days later, in a second interview, Michael told police this.
17: Mom tells me what had happened.
14: Okay, what'd she tell you?
17: She told me she'd shot him in defense.
14: Okay.
17: She was scared.
14: Okay.
17: Told me she shouldn't have done it. I'm sorry. But could you help me with this? And I was scared at the time. I didn't know what to do.
0: And so, he says, he reluctantly helped his mother wrap Mike Snyder's dead body in a waterproof tarp, place it in a hole in the backyard, and put some construction waste on top of it.
14: What's going through your mind at this time?
17: God, I don't want to get caught. God, I don't want to go to jail. What am I doing?
0: And Michael had told detectives about the breakdown he had at Mr. Snyder's funeral, the one the Snyder family thought so peculiar.
17: I couldn't handle it. I had a breakdown then. Okay. So we leave, family staring at me. And she's outside talking to me. And she says, this is my fault. This is just about what happened. And I don't remember saying anything back.
14: Okay.
17: But now it was. It was about that.
2: I had the feeling that he was glad to finally get it off his chest. He broke down somewhat. And I can only imagine what it would be like keeping that type of a secret.
14: Big slab was in there.
0: The detective showed Michael photographs of the Snyder's property as it looked in 2002 and had Michael circle where he believed his stepfather's body was buried.
9: Did Michael believe that he was on the hook legally for his part in this?
2: I think he probably knew that he was. He knew that he was an accomplice in the case.
0: A few miles away, Michael's mom, Ellen Snyder, was ending her workday.
3: When I came out from work, his girlfriend came by. She was sitting in her car next to my car. And she says, you need to get in the car.
0: She told Ellen that Michael had called. The police had shown up at his work. And they knew the secret.
3: So I called my mom and I said, I need to come over. And she was like, are you okay? And I said, no.
0: And with that, Ellen's mother phoned an old acquaintance of hers, a defense attorney named Penny Adrian.
18: Her mom calls me up, said, I think we have a problem. There was apparently something very wrong.
0: The next morning, Ellen went to meet with Adrian. By then, the story was breaking.
19: Breaking news, Albuquerque police have an active crime scene investigation going
20: on right
19: now.
20: Police tell us that a confidential source told them that the remains of Snyder are buried underneath the garage of this home.
18: She just sat really stiffly in front of me. She said, have you heard about them digging for a body in the Northeast Heights? And I said, well, you couldn't not hear about it. I mean, it was on all of the television stations and all over the newspaper. And she said, well, my ex-husband is buried there because I shot him.
8: Coming up, Ellen Snyder tells her story at last.
3: He's yelling at me. He will never tell anybody about me. I have never been so afraid in my life.
8: The final frightening moments of Mike Snyder's life. When Dateline

0: North Albuquerque Acres is known for its large subdivisions in the foothills of the Sandia Mountains. Not for crime scene vehicles and news helicopters flying overhead. But in February 2010, this was the scene in front of the home where Ellen and Mike Snyder once lived.
1: Out in the street, it was a zoo.
0: Reporters like Jeff Proctor were staked out for 3 days while men with jackhammers and backhoes began tearing up the garage floor.
2: We continue to follow breaking news right now. Let's go back.
0: If you lived in Albuquerque, you would have had to wear earplugs not to hear about it.
3: We just spoke to the police chief, and he told us that the police is here looking for the remains of Michael Snyder.
0: Mechanic Jim Hurtado, a longtime friend of Ellen's, was at work when the news broke.
4: I couldn't believe it.
5: So you really believe that he'd left her and he was in Phoenix?
4: Yeah.
0: Police began cutting through the concrete of what was now a six-car garage. But the job of finding Mike Snyder's remains proved difficult. The garage floor was a solid foot of steel-reinforced concrete.
2: Police say they will resume digging tomorrow.
0: The excavation went on for 2 more days. Finally, on the third day, searchers uncovered a waterproof tarp. Inside were the remains of Mike Snyder.
6: Well, Ellen had been saying Mike was in Phoenix, Mike this, Mike that. And all along, Mike wasn't in Phoenix.
0: For Mike's family, the finality was devastating.
7: To not know for 8 years and to somewhat hold on to hope and to have that hope finally just pulled out from under you was very difficult for all of us.
0: Ellen Snyder sat in defense attorney Penny Adrian's office, knowing an arrest was imminent.
8: They had found the body, and she wanted to get it over with. She said, we just can't go on like this.
0: And so Adrian informed the police that Ellen Snyder was ready to turn herself in.
9: That following Friday, I met with the police detectives at her office and gave a full statement.
10: Before we ask you any questions, I want you to understand these are your Miranda or constitutional rights, okay?
0: She gave police a 2.5-hour confession, and her version of events is quite a story.
9: Woke me up. I was 2, 3 in the morning. We're arguing, pushing, you know, back and forth. And I told him that I know all about you and Dave Simmons. I know that you're gay.
0: Ellen says she had recently grown more courageous in her dealings with Mike. And on this night, she'd confronted her husband over what she says was a secret gay affair.
9: And I'm yelling at him, and he's yelling at me, and I told him, I said, I'm going to tell everybody. I'm going to tell everybody about you. And he's telling me, you will never tell anybody about me. You are not going to tell anything. There's nothing to tell. He's denying it. He's screaming at me. I have never seen him so angry, ever.
0: She says she ran to the bedroom and got the gun from the closet, the gun that her colleague Frank had loaned her.
9: I said, I have a gun. He's laughing at me, telling me I'm a coward and that I'm never, ever going to tell anybody.
5: So he's like taunting you.
9: He's taunting me.
5: He's saying you don't have the courage to shoot me.
9: Calling me, you know, and telling me what a rotten person I am. Screaming at me.
0: And in that moment of fear, Ellen says, she pulled the trigger. Not once, not twice, but repeatedly.
9: I emptied the gun. I have never been so afraid in my life.
5: He turned around and ran away from you.
9: He did.
5: And you kept shooting.
9: I did. He just turned and ran, and I kept shooting.
5: How far did he get?
9: 10 feet.
5: And then what happened?
9: Then he fell down.
0: Elizabeth, Mike and Ellen's 6-year-old daughter, was fast asleep in the bedroom. She didn't wake up, but Ellen's son Michael, 17, was in his bedroom, and he did.
9: He was calling 911. I told him, just hang up, Michael.
5: And he hung up.
9: And he hung up. And I sat down on the step waiting for the police to come.
0: But the police never did show.
9: I covered him up. I told Michael to get ready for school. I told him I shot Mike. You need to just go to school.
5: How was Michael doing at this point?
9: I thought he was doing okay.
0: But evidently, Michael was not okay.
5: he skipped school that day, and he told his friend Patrick about the horror he had gone through.
4: Did you talk to him about this? Or did, from the first minute that this happened, did this sort of become like the thing you're not talking about?
9: Right. We never talked about it.
4: Once you said to him, "I shot Mike, go to school."
9: We didn't talk about it.

0: it okay.
1: They filled the hole with leftover construction waste so the body couldn't be seen. The next day, Ellen went back to the paper, found a different guy who had a bobcat, and hired him to fill in the hole.
2: And you buried a body.
0: And I buried a body.
1: And then she came up with her story.
3: You got better at telling that story as time went on.
0: As time went on, it became a bigger and bigger story.
1: It was the end of her 2.5-hour statement to police, and Ellen Snyder wanted to get one last thing on the record.
4: Is there anything else you want to say before we go ahead and turn off the recorders?
5: One thing I want to say is I'm not a horrible killer.
1: And with that, Ellen Snyder was charged with first-degree murder and held on $1 million bail.
6: Albuquerque police announced they've arrested the ex-wife of an Albuquerque man who vanished 8 years ago.
1: An 8-year-old cover-up was over, but another storyline was just beginning. Did Mike Snyder have it coming? Was Ellen guilty of anything? And what could be proven after so many years?
7: Coming up, a startling police discovery.
8: It appeared to me that Michael Snyder was laying in his bed when he was shot.
7: And something more startling still.
3: She could walk away from this.
9: She might have committed first-degree murder and gotten away with it.
7: When Dateline continues.
3: You thought he was going to kill you even though you had the gun.
0: Yes. I did. I have never seen such anger. Ever. I shot him because I was afraid.
1: There are some things Ellen Snyder admits. She admits that she shot and killed her husband, Mike Snyder, in the early morning hours of January 2002. She admits that she buried his body and then lied about his disappearance for years. But she does not admit to being guilty of murder.
3: You don't think of yourself as a murderer?
0: No. I don't. I was saving my own life. It came down that night to me or him.
1: She says it's a case of survival, but ask Detective Mark Wilson, and he calls it something else.
8: I believe this is an evil woman who planned this from the beginning.
3: Maybe she did fear for her life. There are people who say they saw her with bruises.
8: Sure, and it's a possibility. Possibility there was a bruise. Or it could have been something she set up to look like that, to go along with her story, because it was getting closer to the time when she was going to kill him.
1: But even if it was an act of self-defense that caused Ellen Snyder to shoot her husband, why hadn't she called the police?
3: Usually, when abused women kill their abusers, they call the police, and they're sitting there with the gun when the police drive up.
0: Okay.
3: They don't try to evade responsibility. They admit what they did, and they say, "I didn't have any choice." Pretty much as you're saying to me now. But they don't bury the body and tell a series of pretty good lies over a long period of time. That's pretty unusual.
0: Okay.
3: Which suggests to some people that there's more to this story than you're telling.
0: They didn't live through what we lived through. They weren't there that night.
1: With Ellen Snyder now sitting in jail, Detective Wilson was trying to determine if the shooting happened the way Ellen now said it did. Because, after all, how believable was Ellen?
8: When we tried to gather information 6-7 years later, we don't have the actual crime scene. At that time, they would have seen blood streams from where he first got shot to where the body was laying to where the bullet projectiles had stopped.
1: Ellen claimed that Mike woke her up yelling and that they fought in the family room where Mike slept.
5: I'm in the middle of the family room and he is about as far as you and I facing me.
4: And what happened?
5: And he comes, steps forward and I start shooting.
1: Using some creative detective work, Wilson had an idea. He remembered something that Michael, Ellen's son, had mentioned in his interview with police. Something about a stereo speaker.
4: Apparently not

0: bullets hit the body. One of them went through a speaker, like the bottom of a speaker.
1: Okay.
0: I still have that speaker.
2: The detective went back to the house with Michael, asked him to show where the speaker was positioned on the floor and where it was in relation to where Mike slept. And Detective Wilson came to this hypothesis.
3: It appeared to me that Michael Snyder was laying in his bed when he was shot.
4: Not up and advancing on Ellen to do her harm?
3: Exactly. And the office of the medical investigator reported that the projectiles came up through the victim's body from down stomach area up into the shoulder area.
4: Almost as if the person was lying flat and the shooter was standing at his feet.
3: Yes. My estimation was that the body was on the mattress when he was being fired at. He may have gotten up and started running if it didn't kill him right away.
2: And there was something else the detective uncovered that appeared a lot more sinister than a woman in fear for her life. It seemed Ellen Snyder had actually made a pretty penny off Mike's death.
5: When Dateline continued.

0: Just months after she shot her husband and filed for divorce, Ellen was awarded the couple's home and the cash in their joint account. And remember those tax returns that had been filed in Mike's name after he disappeared? Turns out it was Ellen who'd filed them in order to get a refund. She also cashed out Mike's $60,000 401k. And she continued to collect the disability checks that Mike had been getting because of his multiple sclerosis.
1: You kept cashing those checks for a year.
2: Those checks were deposited into my account, yes.
1: Totaling about how much money?
2: About $4,000 a month.
1: That must have helped.
2: It did.
1: So the argument could be made that you made some money out of this.
2: So are you implying that it was that because of that that it occurred? Is that what you're implying?
1: I'm not implying it. I'm saying you made money out of the death of your husband.
2: I did not make substantial amount of money out of the death of my husband, no.
0: It was now the job of Prosecutor David Waymire to put together a case for a jury to hear.
3: Covering up the crime would be our best evidence in terms of trying to convince a jury that her intent at the time of the killing was something along the lines of a premeditated murder.
4: But the prosecution found itself in a rather unusual predicament. 8 years had passed since the shooting, and in that time, the statute of limitations had run out on any charge other than first-degree murder. That meant in order to get any conviction at all, prosecutors would have to prove to a jury, beyond a reasonable doubt, that Ellen Snyder planned Mike Snyder's murder. And with no crime scene and little in the way of forensics, that was going to be hard to prove.
1: So, in her view, it was self-defense, but maybe she was guilty of manslaughter or second-degree murder. But you couldn't prosecute her for either of those offenses.
3: That's correct. The statute of limitations here in New Mexico on a state case like this prohibited us from going forward on any of those lesser types of offenses.
0: Ellen Snyder's defense attorney, Penny Adrian, knew a first-degree murder conviction could mean a life sentence for Ellen, but felt the prosecution would have a tough time making their case.
5: The premeditation would be hard to prove, but even harder would be to prove that she did not act in self-defense, given all the things that were going on with Mike.
0: Adrian says Ellen acted after years of emotional and physical abuse.
1: This guy was treating her horribly.
5: That's right, and had been for a long, long time.
1: And she couldn't leave him?
5: No. No. And that's what the cycle of abuse is all about. There's an isolation, there's a dependency, there's a demeaning factor, and those things all go together until the abuser has turned the abused into someone who thinks that he or she, because it happens both ways, is a worthless person.
0: Would Ellen Snyder spend the rest of her life behind bars? Or had she committed the perfect murder?
1: Is it possible she's going to walk?
3: I mean, it's certainly possible in this case.
1: She could walk away from this.
3: She might have committed first-degree murder and gotten away with it.
6: Coming up, the case heads into court. Ellen Snyder is about to learn her fate.
1: You ready for what's coming?
7: I know that it has to happen for this to be over. So I don't know that I can say, yes, I'm ready, but it's going to happen.
6: When Dateline...

0: Mike Snyder's side of the family had spent many years waiting. They'd waited for Mike to call after he disappeared. He never did. They'd waited for the police to call when investigators first said they'd look for him. That didn't happen either. And finally, years later, with Ellen Snyder sitting in jail, facing a murder charge for killing Mike, they waited for justice. Mike's sister, Terry.
1: How could you look at us, the family, in the face and tell us that you have no idea where Mike is at, or you just spoke to Mike and Mike is doing just fine?
2: Thus giving all of you hope.
1: Thus giving all of us hope. It's beyond me how any one person can do that. It's unimaginable.
0: Finally, Ellen Snyder would pay the price for the murder of Mike Snyder and the cover-up that followed. At least, that's what Mike's side of the family fully expected. But there was that problem. With the statute of limitations expired on anything less than first-degree murder, there was the chance Ellen Snyder could be found not guilty. Mike's family was willing to risk that.
1: We felt that strongly that it was premeditated. And, you know, that was a gamble we were willing to take.
0: But when it comes to murder, Prosecutor David Waymire isn't willing to gamble.
3: Maybe she gets convicted of first-degree murder, and maybe that's what she did all along, and that would have been justice. But with an all-or-nothing where you're trying to convince beyond a reasonable doubt 12 jurors...
2: You didn't want to roll the dice.
3: That's a huge risk to roll the dice and not have somebody held accountable at all for the death of another human being.
0: And it was a risk for Ellen, too. She knew that going to trial could mean a possible life sentence. 1 month before the case was set for trial, prosecutors offered Ellen a plea deal, which she accepted. Ultimately, Ellen Snyder agreed to waive the statute of limitations restrictions and plead guilty to voluntary manslaughter, admitting that she shot her husband. She also pled guilty to tampering with evidence for the burying and concealment of Mike's body.
4: Falsely filed tax returns.
0: And to one count of tax fraud for filing Mike's tax returns after his death. In all, the maximum sentence possible was not life in prison, but just 11 years. Mike's side of the family was devastated.
2: So whether she's sentenced to 4 years, 5 years, 6 years, 7 years, 8 years, 11 years, she's still getting away with it in your view.
1: She's definitely getting away with murder. Nothing is going to be long enough for us.
0: In July 2011, family and friends of both Ellen and Mike gathered in the Bernalillo County District Courthouse for Ellen's sentencing. Ellen's son Michael was there in support of his mom, just as he had been on the day she shot her husband. Michael was still a minor when the killing happened, and so in exchange for his cooperation, he was given immunity and faced no charges.
2: As we sit here, you're about to go into that courtroom, and a judge is going to pronounce sentence.
5: Yep.
2: You ready for what's coming?
5: How do you say you're ready for that? I know that it has to happen. And I know it has to happen for this to be over. So I don't know that I can say, yes, I'm ready, but it's going to happen.
4: We have what became 8 years of concealment, of lies.
0: The prosecution asked the judge to give Ellen Snyder the maximum sentence of 11 years.
4: So she could have been looking at a total of 339 years.
0: Ellen's defense attorney asked the judge for some leniency.
6: She does ask, Your Honor, that the court sentence her to 5 years in prison, which will allow her to at least be at her daughter's graduation from college.
0: The judge addressed Ellen directly, focusing on that construction waste she buried on top of her husband's body.
7: It was reported that you unceremoniously threw trash in the same hole that Mr. Snyder had been placed.
0: And with that, Ellen was given the maximum sentence of 11 years behind bars.
7: Ms. Snyder, hopefully once you are released, you can get things together and go forward in life.
0: And she hopes to. When we spoke with Ellen shortly after her sentencing, Ellen said she worried most about her children. Her then 16-year-old daughter, Elizabeth,
8: was a high school junior. She was only 6 when her father disappeared from her life.
2: You told her that you'd been lying to her all those years.
5: I did.
2: What'd she say?
5: She was most concerned about losing her mom. She's been to see me every week. She's such a remarkable young woman. She loves me.
8: But Ellen says the greatest regret of her life was putting her son Michael in the middle of a cover-up.
2: You said that you always looked out for him and that he always looked out for you.
5: I didn't do such a good job.
2: You didn't.
5: And he's such a remarkable man.
2: I know you wish you'd shielded him from that.
5: Yep.
2: I get the feeling you have way more regret about that than about what happened.
5: Oh, absolutely. The shooting happened for a reason. The shooting happened. There was too much to give Michael.
8: No one but Ellen Snyder will ever know exactly what happened inside the walls of that dream home in the early morning hours of January 2002. That will forever remain a mystery. But one thing is clear. Ellen Snyder is something of an expert on how to live a life of secrets and lies.
2: One thing we know about you, for sure, is that you're pretty good at telling a lie.
5: Okay.
2: And the truth is, if you hadn't fired the wrong person, I think you'd still be telling that lie today.
5: You're right. I can't dispute that.
2: You have some sense of regret now?
5: Absolutely. I'm sorry that it ever happened. I'm sorry for Mike. I'm sorry for my family. I'm sorry for his family.
9: That's all for now. I'm Lester Holt. For all of us at NBC News, thanks for joining us.
10: My sister was my love, my best friend. Stacy told me if anything happens to me, Drew did it.
11: Once Stacy went missing, of course, people start saying, well, wait a minute, his other wife died in the bathtub.
12: He says, Neil, I've done a lot of bad things in my life.
13: He'll always be my dad. Either he has the worst luck in the world or he's responsible for murdering 2 women.
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15: I was talking to this lady. 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
17: It didn't do it.
18: You didn't do what?
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18: So everybody's making things up.
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10: What keeps me going is my love, my heart. 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And that's my promise.
9: I'm Lester Holt, and this is Dateline. Here's Natalie Morales with Infamous.
19: I just think about, like, is this ever going to end? Am I ever going to be able to find her and, you know, get the closure I need.
20: In these murky, churning waters, a sister searches for answers.
19: I'm going to keep doing this every day I can and every day I can afford until the day I die, until I can bring her home.
20: Solving that mystery would close the circle on a notorious and sensational case, the disappearance of Stacy Peterson. It brought the world's attention to a quiet bedroom community outside Chicago and put a megaphone in front of one of this country's most infamous villains.
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20: Drew Peterson.
22: I could stand here and cry for you. Would that make everybody happy?
23: I never covered a story like Drew Peterson. I don't think I ever will again. It was crazy.
24: I'm going to come camp myself in front of your house and see if you like it.
25: As this thing went further and further, I was shocked that he kept telling jokes. And at a certain point, you have to wonder, does he really have a lawyer?
26: Please leave me alone. Please don't get involved in my little world.
14: Why did it take someone to go missing to you to look at this?
11: This isn't an accident. This is a cold-blooded murder.
27: I'm really being portrayed as a monster here, and nobody's defending me.
20: More than a decade later, from inside prison, Drew Peterson agreed to sit down for an exclusive interview.
0: Can you understand why people may have been disgusted by the way you talked about your wives when one of them is missing, the other one is dead?
1: Sure. Sure. I was being me. And if somebody don't like it, too bad.
0: Why should people, do you think, have to hear or listen to what you're saying today?
1: There's so much that hasn't been heard. That everybody on the opposition, on the prosecution, gets to talk, call me names, say things, and I'm left in a cage. And I don't get to say publicly what I need to say, what needs to be said.
20: But most important, at the heart of it all, is the story of two women, two moms whose lives are now forever inextricably linked.
0: What happened to Stacy had everything to do with what happened to Kathleen.
12: On every level. And I think that their stories will be forever told together.
20: The story began in late October 2007 in Bolingbrook, Illinois, 30 miles outside Chicago.
3: We had dinner. We watched a movie.
20: Cassandra Kales vividly remembers the last day she spent with her older sister, Stacy Peterson. It was just a simple evening in.
3: She was going to call me when she woke up in the morning.
0: When she said, I'll call you in the morning.
3: That never happened.
20: It was odd, to be sure, but the 23-year-old mother had a lot on her plate. Perhaps Stacy was just too busy, even for Cassandra. But after waiting hours, Cassandra picked up her phone and dialed Stacy.
3: Her phone's never off. I don't care if she's washing the kids or doing anything. She'll answer, hey, I'm going to call you back. And she does. But it went to voicemail, and that's when my gut started going.
20: As the hours ticked by and still no word from Stacy, Cassandra became increasingly alarmed. She reached out to other family members, like stepsister Carrie Simmons.
4: Right away when she said that she couldn't get a hold of her, we knew something was wrong. We all knew how close Cassandra and Stacy were. And of course, we all felt the panic and the anxiety of where is she?
20: Cassandra called Stacy's husband, Drew, a Bolingbrook police sergeant. He said he hadn't seen Stacy since early that morning when he got home after his overnight shift. As day turned to night, family friend Pam Bosco joined the efforts to try to locate Stacy.
6: And then it goes into the morning hours and stuff. We still can't find her. And I remember telling Cassandra at that point, go to the police. And she placed the report at that point. She didn't let up. She went from that morning with me all the way through the next morning, trying to find Stacy.
20: Cassandra filed a report with the state police, and the family fanned out to spread the word. Stacy Peterson was missing. Within days, a massive volunteer effort to find Stacy was underway.
4: I had to put aside any emotions we had. Cassandra took it especially hard. Her mom, Pam, had stepped in to kind of be the spokesperson, but there needed to be somebody who could be there every day. There was just an overflow of people that wanted to donate, wanted to bring in supplies, wanted to help search.
20: Searchers blanketed the area.
4: We had dozens of people that would come out every day. I think we started there in Bolingbrook, and then we would pick different places to meet wherever we decided we were searching, combing fields and woods and rivers and take the boats and use the dogs.
20: As the search for Stacy continued, stories began to emerge about her marriage, her much older husband, and one of her husband's ex-wives. Stories that would soon transfix the country.
7: Coming up.
3: She was like, I go see my friend Drew. I'm like, who's Drew?
0: And she was only 16.
3: She was 16, yes.
7: In his mid-40s when they met, Drew Peterson was old enough to be Stacy's father.
6: We were shocked who this man was and how lovey-dovey he was to this girl.
21: For me, it was like, what are you doing? I'm just kind of young.
7: And soon, Stacy was playing house in a new apartment.
3: Everything that she could dream of. And I'm like, where the frick did this come from?
7: When Dateline continues.
20: If you found yourself caught in Stacey Peterson's orbit, those who knew her would tell you it was a pretty nice place to be.
6: She was very pretty. She was kind. She was gentle. She was a loving mother, loving sister. She was just a wonderful person.
4: She just had the biggest heart. She would do anything for you. Even though she had so much on her plate, she would drop everything and run to help whoever, whoever needed anything.
20: But at the end of October 2007, it was Stacy's family dropping everything in a desperate bid to find her. The sense of urgency was almost crippling for her sister, Cassandra.
3: I was up for, almost 3 days. Mm-hmm. And I actually had to go to the doctor, and they had to give me a shot mm-hmm. to get me to relax.
20: The sisters shared a special bond.
0: I know that you guys didn't have it easy growing up, right?
3: No, we didn't have it easy growing up at all.
0: And you really looked out for each other.
3: Yes.
0: Did you guys talk about your hopes and dreams, what you wanted someday?
3: Not really. It was just surviving that day. And, are we going to eat? Are we going to be fed?
20: Cassandra doesn't like to talk about their childhood. Their parents divorced when they were young, and Stacy and Cassandra lived mostly with their father. Their mother, who suffered from alcoholism and depression, was in and out of their lives. Strangely, when the girls were teenagers, she also disappeared and wasn't heard from again. Stacy, only 17 months older, kept a motherly eye on Cassandra.
0: So Stacy was the one who kind of took over that responsibility and that role.
3: Absolutely. She was on a mission to be better than what we had gone through.
20: It appeared that Stacy was well on her way to accomplishing that mission. She was preparing to graduate from high school early and was working at a hotel to earn enough money to continue her education. And there was someone new in her life, a guy.
3: She was like, I gotta go see my friend Drew. I'm like, who's Drew? And she was like, no, he's just a friend.
0: And she was only 16.
3: She was 16, yes. Because I was 15, yes.
20: Cassandra says everything changed as soon as Stacy turned 17 and had graduated from high school.
3: And then, boom, 17 years old. Hey, come over and check out my place. She's got a brand new car. She's living in an apartment, fully furnished, leather furniture, everything that she could dream of. And then here I am, where the frick did this come from?
20: No way Stacy could afford such nice things.
3: Next thing you know, here comes Drew, fully uniformed, walking in hey, I'm Drew.
20: Drew Peterson, a sergeant with the Bolingbrook Police Department. They had met at the hotel where Stacy worked. At 47, he was 30 years older.
6: He was old enough to be her father. She was a little girl. She came to my party with little ponytails, and we were shocked who this man was and how lovey-dovey he was to this girl.
20: Drew was twice divorced, and his third marriage was imploding. He already had 4 children, 2 of whom were actually older than Stacy. Even his brother, Paul, was struck by how young Stacy was.
2: Actually, my oldest daughter is 2 months younger than Stacy. So for me, it was what are you doing? Why, she's kind of young.
0: What do you think attracted her to Drew?
3: Just a stable person. Obviously, he's a cop. She feels protected. She was looking for a father figure, or just to be taken care of a little bit.
20: Cassandra says Drew did take care of Stacy. He paid for her furnished apartment, among other things. But according to Cassandra, what Stacy really wanted was a family. And in July 2003, when Stacy was 19 years old, she and Drew had a baby boy.
4: My gosh. Stacy was born to be a mom. She pretty much put us all to shame when it came to taking care of kids and stuff.
20: Drew and Stacy married that October. And when Drew's ex-wife, Kathleen Savio, died suddenly 5 months later, Stacy adopted the 2 boys Kathleen had with Drew.
0: Were you surprised when Stacy said that she was adopting Kathleen's two boys?
3: No, not at all. Stacy wanted a family. You know, they lost their mom, and she wanted to be there to comfort them.
20: Stacy and Drew had another child together, a daughter. By the fall of 2007, with four kids, a home, and a police officer husband, Stacy, now 23, seemed to finally have what she and Cassandra had longed for.
3: And it was just so beautiful because we didn't have that growing up. We didn't have that happy family.
0: And she was building that with Drew.
3: Right.
20: But now Stacy was missing, and none of it made any sense. Stacy's family and friends weren't the only ones to think so. Local crime reporter Joe Hosey had his own questions about Stacy's disappearance, because this wasn't the first time he had reported on something happening to one of Drew Peterson's wives.
0: At this point, it's a missing persons report, right?
23: It's a missing person, but it's the missing wife of a man whose previous wife died under what I considered extremely suspicious circumstances.
5: Coming up.
8: They found her in the bathtub, and it looks like she drowned.
0: Drew told your sister that.
8: Mm-hmm.
5: The mysterious death of the previous Mrs. Peterson, according to Drew.
21: Says, oh yeah, she took some sleeping pills or something, drinking some wine, and, you know, fell in the bathtub.

0: When reporter Joe Hosey got the tip Drew Peterson's wife, Stacy, was missing, his antenna immediately went up.
1: I just knew that they were both married to Drew Peterson, and one was dead and one was missing.
0: His thoughts went back to a story he'd covered 3 years earlier for the local paper, the Joliet Herald News.
1: This guy's wife died in the bathtub. I think he was told it was suspicious.
2: And he's a police sergeant.
1: Yes, exactly.
0: The suspicious death was that of Drew Peterson's third wife, Kathleen Savio.
3: Smart, family-oriented, kind.
0: Her sister, Sue Doman.
3: She's just overall a good person. She would never hurt anybody. Loved her children to death. They were her life.
0: Drew and Kathleen had split in 2001 after a nearly decade-long marriage. Kathleen had custody of their two boys. Drew took them on weekends. And that's how it went until 2004, when Drew, by then married to Stacy and living just down the street from Kathleen, tried dropping the boys off after a weekend visit. Kathleen didn't answer the door. Not that night, not the following day.
4: It was probably 9:30 in the evening, and Drew happened to come down the street and pulled up next to me in his squad car.
0: Steve Carcerano was Drew's friend and Kathleen's neighbor.
4: He asked me to go to the house, and he's already contacted her best friend, Mary, to go to the house. He thinks something might be wrong because he's been trying to drop off the kids for the past day and a half.
0: Drew said his ex-wife wouldn't want him inside her home, regardless of the circumstances. So he waited outside.
4: When we first walked into the house, it's kind of an eerie feeling. There's dead silence in there. You're kind of like wondering what you're going to find, if you're going to find anything.
0: They went upstairs and into Kathleen's bedroom, saw the unmade bed, and they checked the bathroom.
4: I was going towards the back of the bathroom and looked in the tub. It was Kathy laying there naked. Mary came into the bathroom right away, and she started screaming. Drew came running up the stairs right away, ran into the bathroom. First thing he did was check her pulse. And then he started screaming out, "What am I going to tell my children? What am I going to tell my children?" And very distraught. You know, I looked right into his eyes, and he got very emotional very quickly. And then he called the police department.
0: Kathleen was dead. Sue remembers getting the call late that night.
3: I got a call at 1 in the morning. And I didn't want to answer because I thought it was a wrong number, and it just kept ringing and ringing. So I got out of bed and I answered it, and it was my sister, my older sister, and she said, "Are you sitting down? Is anybody there with you?" And I said, "No, why are you asking me this?" And she said, "Kitty's dead. Kathleen's dead." We called her Kitty.
0: Family members gathered to grieve, everyone with the same question. What happened? Drew seemed to have the answers.
3: They found her in the bathtub, and it looks like she drowned.
2: Drew told your sister that.
3: Mm-hmm.
0: It was the same story Drew told his brother, Paul.
5: He says, "Yeah, she took some sleeping pills or something, drinking some wine, and, you know, fell in the bathtub."
0: Because Drew was a Bolingbrook police officer, the Illinois State Police took over the investigation into Kathleen's death.
2: What are you finding out from the police and the sources at the time about her death?
1: I wasn't finding out much. They weren't saying much.
0: Joe heard the same thing the family heard. Kathleen was found naked in her bathtub. It appeared she had drowned, but the bathtub was dry and streaked with blood from a wound in her head. The coroner was stumped and so formed an inquest to try to get to the bottom of what happened.
1: They sent this sergeant to present evidence to the coroner's jury, and in no uncertain terms said it was an accident, that this wasn't a suspicious death, there was no sign of foul play. And the coroner's jury deliberated and came back that it was an accident.
0: An accident. Kathleen must have slipped in the tub, hit her head, been knocked unconscious, and drowned. The tub was dry because the water had slowly gone down the drain in the time it took for her body to be found.
2: Did the facts of what you're reporting bother you? Did any of it linger with you that this seems
1: too weird?
2: It did.
1: I mean, I remember covering stories of children drowning in bathtubs, but never an adult. I mean, that right there is a red flag. That right there you would think would have caused the police to look at it a little closer than they did.
2: Joe says his editors didn't share his suspicions and didn't want him to keep digging. The story.
1: Then, you know, we're not writing about this anymore. That's where it ended.
2: But now, 3 years later, Drew's wife, Stacy, was missing. Joe again wrote about Kathleen's bizarre death, linking the two women to Drew and each other.
1: It wasn't much of a story, but I got it in the paper for the next day.
2: It may have been a small story, but it made a huge impact.
6: Coming up.
7: Third wife was.
5: I can only hear one of you at a time.
7: Okay, but let me.
5: I can't speed listen.
7: I know. With Kathleen.
5: Well, I was talking to this lady. She's prettier than you.
6: The Drew Peterson Show.
1: It was almost as if he considered himself like a celebrity. Like we were all the paparazzi chasing him around because he was, you know, famous, and not because he was suspected of killing his fourth wife and his third wife.
6: When Dateline continues.
2: In hindsight, it's hard to believe, but back in 2007, reporter Joe Hosey wasn't sure the Drew Peterson story had legs.
1: The bosses that I was working for really weren't interested in pursuing it.
2: But his local paper was owned by the Chicago Sun-Times, which also ran Joe's story. This tipped off the national media, which descended on Bolingbroke.
8: We're also following the latest developments in the search for a missing suburban Chicago mother. Stacy Peterson vanished after leaving home on Sunday.
2: Describe the media circus that then descended upon this area.
1: It was wild. I mean, Drew lived in a cul-de-sac in a subdivision. It was packed with satellite trucks and cameramen and reporters. It was shoulder to shoulder with media.
2: National, but was there international attention as well?
1: I know there was because I was interviewed on shows in Europe and stuff.
2: And the national media, are they all making the same connection that you had already made?
1: Yeah, I mean, that was the general theme. Yeah, yes. And everybody was looking into and digging into what was really going on.
2: Cameras were soon documenting every aspect of the developing story, from the searches for Stacy to marches and vigils.
9: We come here, I think, united as a family, friends, and as a community.
2: And there, usually in the background, was Sister Cassandra. She didn't want the attention. She just wanted Stacy back.
10: You were out helping in the searches and often in the background, but you were always there.
11: Oh, I'm always there. Just because I'm not on camera doing anything doesn't mean I'm not out searching.
10: But you wanted to stay in the background, really?
11: I couldn't, because I wanted to be up front, this, that, and the other, but it was literally killing me.
10: To try to find her?
11: No, I was literally going to die. And that's when somebody told me to get a spokesperson. I couldn't even walk from here to my mailbox without having a panic attack.
2: Other family members were also offering support. Drew's brother Paul and Paul's wife Norma moved into Drew's house to help with the kids.
12: We're trying to give them some semblance of normalcy. Here's mom and a dad. We're going to take care of you. Don't mind that everything else is happening around you.
5: And this is when the whole cul-de-sac's filled with reporters and camera crews.
2: All of them wanted a glimpse and a comment from Drew.
13: Can you tell us where you were the night you died, sir?
2: Police had searched Drew's home and were treating him as a person of interest. He had spoken to them after Stacy went missing, but was otherwise keeping his mouth shut. Until one evening when reporters knocked on his door.
14: I'm sorry, sir. Sir, we can't hear you. I'm sorry. One more time.
15: Never again will I allow myself to have overdue books. This is a mess.
2: Reporters strained to hear him as he joked about overdue library books. It was just a preview of the Drew Peterson Show.
15: I want to message you guys.
2: He resigned from the Bolingbroke Police Department. He began holding court in his driveway.
7: Your third wife was.
5: I can only hear one of you at a time.
7: Okay, but let me.
5: I can't speed listen.
7: I know. With Kathleen.
5: Well, I was talking to this lady. She's prettier than you.
7: That she is.
5: She is.
13: Kill him! What's wrong?
2: From day one, Joe Hosey had a front row seat to Drew's antics.
1: It was almost as if he considered himself like a celebrity. Like we were all the paparazzi chasing him around because he was, you know, famous and not because He was suspected of killing his fourth wife and his third wife.
16: I'm pretty well burnt out.
17: Really?
16: You know, I've lost 30 pounds and to date. So if anybody wants to go on a weight loss program, you could probably use it.
18: I need it big time.
19: Where's Drew?
20: We got him, Drew.
19: Drew Peterson.
20: He finally picked up.
21: I'm here.
2: Eric Moeller, known over Chicago radio waves as the Man Cow, had Drew on his popular morning show.
22: Are you Drew Peterson or the Cowardly Lion?
20: We weren't supposed to ask about the murders, you know. And I said, well, I asked him about stupid stuff.
22: What do you think of the weather? It's cold.
20: I didn't really follow the rules.
22: Did you kill your wife? No.
18: Drew, it seems like every day
23: something new
18: your
23: comes
18: attorney has to respond to something.
23: Right, exactly.
18: What are your thoughts about that?
23: Well, I'm waiting for my 8th grade prom date to show up and say I was a bad kisser. I don't think I was, but maybe, I don't know. So you folks have a good day.
20: Did Drew cause all of his own problems? Absolutely.
16: Watch this.
20: Laughing about it and making light of it and enjoying the celebrity of my show and other shows, I think it repulsed a lot of people. Look, my job is to entertain and inform and... You know, we're the silent co-pilot of everybody driving to work during a tough commute in a big city. So it was an interesting story. But I think in the end, you know, loose lips sink ships. The Bible talks about how our tongue is our rudder through life. Sometimes it's best to shut up.
2: While Drew was joking around with the media, he made no effort to search for his missing wife.
24: Drew, a lot of people want to know why you're not helping in the search.
1: People are trying to find out what happened to Stacy, searching for Stacy, trying to, you know, any proof of what happened to her. But Drew's there, and Drew's acting out. So, yeah, I mean, he did kind of command the spotlight.
2: And he's sitting down to do interviews, and he's answering questions.
1: Absolutely, yeah. So, yeah, he did hijack the spotlight from his missing wife.
2: Drew claimed that Stacy left on her own. He said she had taken cash and a bikini and abandoned her four kids and husband to start a new life with a mystery man. But something didn't add up for sister-in-law Norma.
12: Why would you adopt two kids and then go off and leave all four for another man? That made no sense.
2: It made no sense to the police either, who continued to investigate Drew. A family member told them he helped Drew remove a large blue barrel from the house the night Stacy disappeared.
1: He's convinced that he helped carry Stacy's body down to Drew's Denali. He never saw her body, never looked in the barrel, but he was overcome with remorse from having done that.
2: Another lead police followed, Drew's phone. Records showed it was near a canal just miles from Drew and Stacy's home that night.
1: There would be no reason for him to be there. Stacy's last night that she was seen. I know they searched the canal. I know they did an extensive dive that turned up nothing.
2: Still, Drew was the last person known to have seen Stacy. That, coupled with his odd behavior in front of the cameras, led police to turn up the heat on Drew.
25: Drew Peterson has gone from a person of interest to clearly being a suspect.
2: That would be enough to make most people stop talking, but not Drew.
16: There's an investigation, as there should be, so it's just like I'm a suspect officially, but I think I was a suspect from the beginning, so...
26: Just because you're the husband?
16: Because I'm the husband.
2: One family believed it was more than that. They had been sounding the alarm for years. It was just that nobody cared to listen.
19: Coming up.
5: They were always fighting like cats and dogs.
2: You saw it firsthand.
5: Yeah, we saw it firsthand. They were always mad at each other, and it was always something.
19: Behind closed doors, Drew and Kathleen's disastrous marriage.
3: He had her by the neck with the knife. And he said, I can kill you now, and I can make it look like an accident, and I will get away with that.
19: When Dateline continues.

0: Sue Doman was conflicted about the disappearance of Stacy Peterson. She knew it was a nightmare for Stacy's family, but she also knew it was an opportunity for the truth to finally come out.
1: I saw them searching everywhere, and I was hoping that someone would connect the dots.
0: She wanted police and the public to look at another case, the 2004 death of her sister, Kathleen Savio, Drew's third wife. Sue never believed her sister died by accident, and she never trusted Drew.
1: I never felt comfortable with him.
0: She says her sister was dazzled by Drew when they first met in the early 90s.
2: Was she head over heels in love? I mean, when she called to talk to you, what would she say about him?
1: Actually, Drew gave her a picture, and she showed me the picture before I even met him. And she said, look, he's a police officer, he's a good guy, and he treats me good. I mean, it was everything that a woman would want and more.
2: He would put on a good show then, you would
1: say? Yes, yeah. I would. I would say that he does put on a good show.
2: And how soon before they got married?
1: I would say 6 months. It was very fast.
0: The couple had those two boys, later adopted by Stacy, and moved into this house in Bolingbrook. Drew charmed neighbors like Steve Carcerano.
3: Drew came over to our house and said, you know, if there's anything that I ever need in his garage, a lawnmower, a tool, anything, his garage is always open to me. So I thought that was very nice.
0: Very nice, eager to please. That was Drew Peterson. Except Sue says when Mr. Nice Guy morphed into Mr. Hyde, using insults to manipulate Kathleen.
1: He would say that she's crazy. She's looking like a dog. She was ugly. She wasn't a good mom.
0: Soon, the cutting words became heated arguments. Drew's brother and sister-in-law, Paul and Norma Peterson.
4: They were always fighting like cats and dogs.
2: You saw it firsthand?
4: Yeah, we saw it firsthand. They were always mad at each other, and it was always something.
0: The end of the 9-year marriage came one day in 2001. It came in the mail.
1: She called me, and she said, I got a letter. And it said he was having an affair and she was a laughingstock.
0: The anonymous letter included this shocking tidbit. Drew's other woman was still in her teens.
1: The thing that really stood out with Kathleen was that she was a baby. She said, I don't understand why he would do this.
2: Come to find out, that was Stacy.
1: Right.
0: Stacy, the future Mrs. Peterson. Kathleen demanded a divorce, the house, and half of Drew's pension. He okayed the divorce, not the terms. Kathleen stood firm.
5: She was a fighter. She wasn't going to give up. She wasn't going to let him win. She felt like she had the truth on her side.
0: When Stacy became pregnant, Kathleen did make one concession, a divorce that allowed Drew to remarry while lawyers worked out the finances. Things only got worse.
1: She would call me and say he would be watching her.
2: How was he watching her?
1: He would pass by her house and slow down and look out the police window.
0: Kathleen said Drew was intent on terrorizing her. Sometimes the fights turned violent when he stopped by. She told her sister that Drew even sneaked into her house and threatened her.
1: He had her by the neck with a knife. And he said, I can kill you now, and I can make it look like an accident, and I will get away with that.
2: And did she tell you that?
1: Oh, she was hysterical. She called the police, and he denied the whole thing.
0: Still, she says, Kathleen kept calling Bolingbrook police after every confrontation. Drew, an officer, was never arrested.
1: It got to be where the police would come over, and they would just take Drew in the corner, and he would say, how's your day going, and this and that. She's crazy again. Here we go again. They didn't take it seriously.
0: In fact, after one fight, it was Kathleen who was charged with domestic battery. The record was later expunged. A police spokesman told the Associated Press that officers had followed proper procedure. But then Kathleen was found dead in her bathtub. Sue thought there would be a criminal investigation. Instead, that inquest found Kathleen's death was an accident.
2: When you heard that news, what did you think?
1: Oh, my God. Oh, my God. I can't believe this is happening.
0: She refused to give up, pestering those in power to look at the case again.
1: They got tired of me, the Bolingbrook Police Department, and told me if I continued on with this, that I would be charged.
2: The police told you that?
1: Yes.
2: I mean, you're just asking for answers and for people to listen to you.
1: I bothered him and tried to convince them that he pretty much said that he would kill her and get away with it.
0: A Bolingbrook police spokesman said he had no knowledge of Sue's calls. He said the department did not investigate Kathleen's death and would have referred any requests to state police. The bottom line, Sue says, is that neither she nor her sister ever felt heard. Now Stacy was gone. And now Sue wasn't the only grief.

0: Norma Peterson had seen it. Her brother-in-law Drew's marriage to third wife Kathleen Savio was a disaster. Their breakup worse, which is why Kathleen's sudden death never sat right.
1: So now you're going to come and tell me that there is a 40-year-old woman who drowned in a dry bathtub 2 weeks before you guys were supposed to settle everything in court financially. It just seemed just too convenient for me.
0: Then she saw the past repeat itself with Drew's next wife, Stacy, his need to control.
2: How early on in their marriage did she confide in you the problems that they were dealing with?
1: I knew that they were having difficulties. She didn't hide any of that. He would just call her incessantly. One time when we were out and I answered the phone and I finally just told him, we're out, we're having a girl's day out.
0: She saw signs of violence.
1: I happened to catch a glimpse of a bruise and I'm like, what happened? Well, Drew pushed me up against the TV.
0: At the time, Norma didn't report her concerns to police because she didn't think they'd do anything. Cassandra says she didn't call them either for the same reason.
3: I remember sitting on the couch one time. She came flying out of the room backwards and landed on her back.
2: He threw her?
3: He, like, shoved her.
2: Do you think he sort of hid that kind of behavior around other family members, you know, other people?
3: Yes. Absolutely.
0: Eventually, Stacy sought help for her troubled marriage.
4: Stacy approached me after one of our church services, and she said, Neil, I believe that you're the counseling pastor here at the church, right?
0: Pastor Neil Shorey says he began counseling Drew and Stacy. One day, he says, Drew approached him.
4: He goes, would you ever do a ride-along with me in my police car? And I said, yeah, why not?
0: He says Drew drove them around, made small talk, then got to the point.
4: And he says, yeah, you know, I really wanted to talk to you about Stacy. Neil, she really gets crazy. Well, you know, at that time of the month, and I just, he could see my displeasure with this. It felt so disrespectful.
0: The pastor tried to change the subject. He asked Drew about his faith. He says Drew replied that he wasn't religious.
4: He says, Neil, I've done a lot of bad things in my life. And I said, yeah, I mean, we all have, Drew. He sort of looked off into the distance, looked like he went somewhere. Mm-hmm. And he said, Neil, well, the difference is I've never felt bad for anything I've done in my life.

0: And I just thought, that's it. The way he said it was so absent of emotion, and I just knew, don't ask him another question.
1: The pastor's last conversation with Stacy was in August 2007, 2 months before she disappeared. She asked to meet, something urgent.
2: And I got there, she was already sitting there outside at a cafe just like this, and she looked concerned and she was quiet. And then very suddenly she just blurted out, she said, "He did it." And I said, "Stacy, he did what?" And she said, "Drew killed Kathleen."
1: Stacy told the pastor what she knew about that night in 2004. She said Drew came home late. At first, he wouldn't say where he'd been, but eventually, she said, he told her enough to make it clear he had just murdered his ex-wife.
3: And you've talked about things you wish you could have done. Obviously, you couldn't have known what was coming. Now, looking back, I mean, what are the things that should have been done? I mean, did she want you to go to the police?
2: She certainly didn't want me to, because I asked her and she said, I don't want you to do anything with my story. I just want you to know. I think things were really dire for her by that point, and I think that she probably sensed that she was in grave danger.
1: It was the last time he saw her. Just before she disappeared, Stacy also confided in her sister.
4: Stacy just looked up at me, and she goes, "How do you feel about me getting a divorce?" And I said, I told her I was scared. And she just looked up at me, and she's like, "Why?" And I just said, "Because of what happened to Kathleen." And that's when she told me, "If anything happens to me, Drew did it."
1: Days later, Stacy vanished. Her pastor immediately thought the worst.
0: I absolutely know in my heart what happened to her. I believe that Drew killed her.
1: He knew he had to tell someone about his last conversation with Stacy, her story about Kathleen's death. He called a police tip line.
0: When I knew that she'd gone missing, I knew that everything had changed in that moment. It was all over the news, and I thought, oh my gosh, good, I finally get to tell this story. So I called them two different times, and I left voicemails. And they never called me back.
3: Nobody ever came to question you?
0: Nobody did anything.
1: Until fate intervened, days after Stacy vanished, the pastor was serving on a grand jury, hearing evidence in a series of unrelated cases before the court. An officer with the state police took the stand and referenced Drew Peterson.
0: And I knew I wasn't supposed to, but I raised my hand and I said, excuse me. And I remember the attorneys looking at me and my fellow grand jurors looked at me and they were like, this isn't the role of a grand juror. You're just here to listen. I made a scene and I did it several times.
1: That stopped the hearing. The pastor met with the officer in the hallway, told his story, and eventually went down to the station to make a formal statement.
0: I remember writing out my testimony, and then I had a video interview. And so I definitely knew at that moment they finally had taken it seriously.
1: Jim Glasgow remembers when it happened. When everyone started buzzing about Drew Peterson.
3: At what point did you learn of Kathleen Savio's death?
5: Well, that would have been in 2007 when Stacy disappeared.
1: Glasgow is the state's attorney for Will County, but he wasn't in office when Kathleen died in 2004.
5: You have to understand, it was tucked away as an accident. So nobody mentioned it or even knew about it in my administration. So once Stacy went missing, of course, people start saying, well, wait a minute, his other wife died in the bathtub.
3: And hearing that, died in the bathtub.
5: Yes, first of all, what do you think? I don't know of any case where a healthy, middle-aged adult has ever drowned in a bathtub.
6: Coming up.
7: As soon as we pulled the pictures of her in the bathtub, we're like, this is wrong.
6: Leaks in the bathtub theory of Kathleen's death.
3: Here it's like almost like there was a struggle, and then she was...
7: And she's forced into that position. Whereas when you're floating, there'd be no force. You would just come to rest.
6: When Dateline continues.
1: It was time to unlock the past and unearth the truth. The prosecutor called in the old photos taken the day Kathleen's body was found.
7: as soon as we pulled the pictures of her in the bathtub here.
1: Starting with the tub itself.
8: And looking at the size of this tub, I mean, pretty small.
7: It's 22 inches wide at the bottom and 40 inches long. So think about 22 inches. I mean, it's like this.
8: That's tiny.
7: It's just enough to barely fit in there.
8: It's like a baby tub almost.
1: Right. He found it hard to believe anyone could have drowned in a tub that size or even slipped in it.
5: I had an opportunity to sit in the tub myself.
8: How tall are you?
5: Well, I'm 6 foot. But I sat there and my knees were in my face. So if you were standing up in this tub and you went to slip, your front foot would almost immediately hit the front of the tub and stop your fall.
1: But if Kathleen had fallen, the prosecutor would, at the very least, expect to see nearby soap bottles knocked over. He didn't.
7: You see all these toiletries. Nothing has been disturbed. Mm-hmm. So if you have a violent fall backwards, you're going to see that.
1: Then there was the matter of bloodstains inside the tub. In 2004, investigators believed Kathleen hit her head, fell unconscious, and drowned as blood oozed from her wound. The water drained away, but the blood remained. That didn't make sense to Glasgow.
7: That shouldn't be there. If it's filled with water, the blood is going to dilute into the water, and by the time it drains out because the plug isn't 100%, then you're not going to see blood stains on the bottom of the tub.
1: The position of her body also bothered him. Her feet pushed against the side of the tub. He thought that odd for a drowning victim.
8: Here it's like almost like there was a struggle, and then she was...
7: And she's forced into that position. Whereas when you're floating, there'd be no force. You would just come to rest.
5: We've handed out the petition for exhumation that was filed today.
1: Days later, he was in front of TV cameras saying he wanted a new autopsy performed on Kathleen. Kathleen's family gave him the go-ahead.
9: We were very, very fortunate to have a state's attorney, Jim Glasgow, a very strong man, wouldn't give up, was very determined.
1: 2 weeks after Drew's fourth wife, Stacy, vanished, workers exhumed the body of his third, Kathleen. The pathologist got to work.
5: He was able to show that there were no bruises on the backs of her arms, where if she fell backwards, you have a natural instinct to flail your arms, and no bruises on her back or on her buttocks.
1: Undercutting the original finding that Kathleen had fallen just before her death. But there were bruises.
5: She had 16 other fresh bruises on all four planes of her body.
1: Including her collarbone.
7: There was the two bruises to her clavicle, identical bruises here and here. How do you get those? Nobody's going to come up and punch you, you know, in the clavicles.
1: The prosecutor was convinced Kathleen had not died by accident, and she had not drowned in that tub.
5: And these two bruises would line up with the edge of the toilet rim if you put somebody's face into the toilet.
1: He said the bruising on Kathleen's body spoke of a struggle, her assailant overcoming and then drowning her in the toilet. She was likely placed in the tub and hit over the head to make it look like an accident.
8: You knew right away.
5: Right away.
8: She had been murdered.
5: Yes.
1: And he had a pretty good idea who the killer was. The prosecutor was building a murder case, photo by photo, story by story. But then someone else was also building a case for all to hear.
6: Coming up.
10: I want you to be 100% honest. Okay. Seriously. Did you kill your wife, Stacy?
11: No.
6: So where is Stacy?
11: I'd be looking on a beach.
10: What do you mean?
11: A beach somewhere warm.
6: When Dateline continues.
1: The state of Illinois was zeroing in on Drew Peterson in late 2007. Police called him a suspect in his fourth wife's disappearance.
11: Because I'm the husband. You know, I'm the husband. You always look at the husband, so.
1: While a prosecutor was eyeing him for the murder of his third and looking harder.
12: Watch this.
1: Every time Drew mugged for the cameras.
5: I mean, obviously, it was a tell to me that this is not an innocent man, and he wasn't showing any remorse.
1: But Drew couldn't stop. The worse things got, the more he talked, including right here to us. He sat down that November with Today Show co-anchor Hoda Kotb. then a Dateline correspondent.
10: It's been a couple weeks now since your wife went missing.
12: Correct.
1: He pretty much shrugged when it came to finding Stacy.
12: I'd be looking on a beach.
10: What do you mean?
12: A beach somewhere, or somewhere warm. Or
10: you think she ran off with someone and is just enjoying herself on a beach somewhere?
12: I believe that, but I'm guessing.
10: Uh-huh.
1: He said he had no idea why she took off. He didn't see the point in shedding any tears. Dishing the dirt, that he could do.
12: Stacy was spoiled. Stacy wanted it, she got it. I mean, she wanted a boob job, I got her a boob job. She wanted a tummy tuck, she got that. Stacy loved male attention. Mm-hmm. And we did all these repairs on her, and she wanted it, she got it.
1: In what had become a pattern, he repeated offensive comments about her, ones he'd already shared with Pastor Neil Shorey and other reporters.
12: Stacy was on an emotional roller coaster from month to month. And I'm not trying to be funny here, but it seemed to go with her menstrual cycle. If she was PMSing, she wanted a divorce. Mm-hmm. And if she wasn't, everything was good and romantic and happy.
1: Reporter Joe Hosey.
13: Drew had his own narrative where, you know, Stacy was depressed and she was medicated and erratic and it wasn't about him.
1: Drew didn't have anything kind to say about his ex-wife Kathleen either.
12: She was easily agitated and more demanding. And
10: when you say easily agitated, what do you mean?
12: She would snap quickly.
1: As for her death in that bathtub, he didn't think it was so suspicious.
10: There was talk in the police department that it was done so well, it looked like it was staged. It was like someone who knew what they were doing.
12: Okay. That I'm sure people will say that.
10: And people would say, who else would know better than you?
12: Right.
10: You're a police officer with many years on the force.
12: Sure.
10: What do you say to that?
12: I said, I didn't do it.
10: Who do you think might have then?
12: I don't know. And I don't know if it wasn't an accident.
1: If he was guilty of anything here, he said, it was choosing the wrong woman more than once.
10: I want you to be 100% honest with me. Mm-hmm. Okay?
12: Okay, no, I'm going to lie to you.
10: I want you to be 100% honest.
12: Okay.
10: Seriously. Did you kill your wife, Stacy?
12: No.
10: What about your wife, Kathy?
12: No.
10: Did you have anything to do with the death of Kathy?
12: Nothing.
10: Nothing at all?
12: Nope.
10: Someone said either you're guilty of both of these, or you have the worst luck in the world.
12: You think?
10: You just happen
12: you
10: to
12: think?
10: Marry two women. One is missing and one who's dead.
12: Correct.
10: Which is it? You just have bad luck?
12: I guess this is bad luck.
1: Drew Peterson, the victim. It was a theme he returned to the following year when he sat down with us again. By this point, a new autopsy revealed Kathleen's death wasn't an accident. It was a homicide. Drew didn't buy it.
14: I still don't get how someone who's healthy, able-bodied, dies in a bathtub.
12: Well, it happens, and everybody says it's impossible, but I guess if you look at statistics from the National Safety Council, it shows that people do die in the bathtubs.
1: He also didn't buy that story from Pastor Neil Shorey. He said he never confessed anything to Stacy about Kathleen's death.
14: Okay, let me just ask you flat out then. Did you ever tell Stacy that you killed Kathleen?
12: Never. Never.
14: So if she told her preacher that, she was telling a lie?
12: If she told him that, yes, she was lying.
1: That's right, he said. Stacy was a liar and a cheat. She had run out and left him in a world of trouble. He had no choice but to defend himself.
13: And the longer she's gone, the more he seems to relish the attention. I mean, he's on national television, criticizing his dead and missing wives. I mean, more than anything, it was hard to believe.
14: Do you enjoy all of this? The television interviews, the attention, the Drew, can I talk to you?
12: Sometimes. Sometimes I do, sometimes I don't.
14: What do you like about it?
12: I get to go to New York, I get to go to Hollywood, I get to meet famous, exciting people like yourself.
14: Mm-hmm.
12: And the traveling, and I don't like the constant looks in the stores and stuff, you know, that type of thing.
14: Are you a good con?
12: Am I a good con? I believe I can be, yeah. But I'm not conning anybody about this.
14: So how does one know when you're conning and when you're not, if you're good at it?
12: I guess you don't. I guess you don't.
1: For more than a year, while investigators plugged away, Drew Peterson spent his days telling everyone he was innocent.
15: just working through the days.
1: And that the world just had to believe him. But those days were numbered.
6: Coming up, a sister's desperate call.
16: What'd you do to my sister?
17: Not a thing.
6: And Drew Peterson's bizarre walk of shame.

0: Despite Drew Peterson's claim that Stacy was probably sitting on a beach somewhere, her sister Cassandra continued to look elsewhere. She focused on the dirty, murky waters of a canal a few miles from Drew and Stacy's house, where it had been widely reported Drew might have been that night.
1: This particular waterway was where Drew's cell phone was pinging, so there's many thoughts that she was thrown in the canal.
0: Cassandra believed her sister's body was here, somewhere.
1: She told me that if something happened to her, that Drew did something to her. That Drew did it, and to find her.
0: So that was Cassandra's mission, find Stacy. Even after police stopped searching the waters, volunteers, some on the force, stepped in to help her. She was able to get sonar equipment to scour the muddy bottom of the canal. In several places and at different times, she says sonar picked up images of what looked like a body. She was convinced it was Stacy. Police were not.
2: I mean, stuff shifts and moves. It's...
3: Are you afraid you may never really know the answer?
2: Oh, I'm going to know the answer because I'm not going to stop.
0: And then one day in 2009, her mounting frustration turned to fury when she turned on the radio.
4: Well, different things happened through our relationship.
2: I just stopped what I was doing and I said, forget this.
0: It was Drew joking with his go-to radio host, the guy known as the Man Cow.
3: And hearing him there on the radio show and he's joking with the DJs.
2: It's just disgusting.
0: Cassandra called in.
5: And they're waving to me, you know, with a note. Stacy's sister's on the phone. Well, of course I want to hear from her.
6: This is about you, Drew. What'd you do to my sister?
4: Not a thing.
6: You killed her after she got off the phone. And the state police know where you were and what you did. You will pay.
0: Drew didn't want to hear it.
5: His attitude was, hang up on her. Annoyed. Bored. Take another call. That was Drew's reaction.
0: Just a few days after Cassandra confronted him, Drew Peterson was making news again.
7: And we begin with the arrest of former Illinois police officer Drew Peterson.
0: Drew Peterson was arrested not in connection with Stacy's disappearance, but for the murder of his third wife, Kathleen Savio, 3 years earlier. Prosecutor Jim Glasgow knew this would be no slam dunk.
8: When I went to indict this case, 10 of the 12 attorneys that were with me said, don't do it.
3: Why? Because it was mostly circumstantial?
8: They didn't think we could prove it. And I knew we could. I just knew we could. And so we went ahead.
9: Drew, you're looking forward to your day in court?
0: Normally, this is the walk of shame where the accused shuffles along, head down, ignoring reporters' questions. But not in this case. When reporters shouted questions to Peterson, his face lit up as he joked about his current situation. Odd? Bizarre? It appears it was just Drew being Drew. And within no time, even from jail, he was out there again for all to hear.
5: Drew?
10: Yeah, what's up?
5: Did you call Collect, Drew?
10: I called Collect live from the Will County Adult Detention Facility in Joliet, Illinois.
5: And how are things?
0: Even behind bars, Drew Peterson continued to call into talk radio.
5: I think I asked him, if he gets clear of all this, what's he going to do? And, you know, he was enjoying the showbiz side of this. And I think he said, well, I'd like to try stand-up. And I said, well, go ahead.
10: I'm thinking what we should do is, like, run a conjugal visit with you. Let's do that.
5: He did some of the jokes on the show. Some of them were, I mean, just, they're cringeworthy.
11: It's just creepy. It's just weird, man. This guy's sitting in jail calling our stupid.
5: Brother, these are strange days we live in, okay? And the fact is, it doesn't matter what you've done anymore. He was famous. Oh, no, he was better than that. He was infamous.
0: Peterson's lead attorney, Joel Brodsky, also was not one to shy away from the media.
12: I might need a job after this. Never know.
0: The radio host says reporters hung on his every word.
5: In my opinion, the lawyer, Joel Brodsky, was interested in promoting his name. Everybody knows his name in Chicago now. We didn't before. It worked.
0: Peterson now had a whole team of defense lawyers. Attorney Steven Greenberg was the last to join and says he had a very different approach to Drew speaking with the media.
13: Once I was in the case, there was no more of the shenanigans. There was no more calling the media or speaking to anyone.
3: As both sides got ready for trial, prosecutors faced a major hurdle. They wanted to use witnesses to recount things both Kathleen and Stacy said to them about Drew. It's called hearsay testimony, but it's rarely allowed.
8: What Drew Peterson knew from being a policeman is that that would be a hearsay statement that would die with the victim.
3: Prosecutor Jim Glasgow was going to challenge that.
14: It was just a waiting game, and I thought, if it's not going to be allowed, what are we going to do? I didn't know what would happen next.
15: Coming up, did the missing Stacy help get justice for Kathleen?
16: She gave me details about the night that Kathleen died. Drew came back into the house wearing all black and carrying a duffel bag with women's clothes that weren't hers.
15: And
13: the dumbest thing I've ever seen in a courtroom.
15: When Dateline continues.
3: Time did not diminish the media hunger for Drew Peterson as he went on trial for the murder of his ex-wife, Kathleen.
8: This is a complicated case.
13: I think that the media circus makes it harder for everybody in a case like this.
3: Because defense attorney Steve Greenberg.
13: I think it's harder for jurors to acquit somebody where the public so overwhelmingly wants to see that person convicted. And there's no doubt that the public certainly wanted Drew Peterson to get convicted.
3: It had been 8 years since Kathleen Savio died and 5 years since Stacy went missing. And prosecutors had won a big pretrial victory after the court made an unusual ruling. It said the state could use hearsay witnesses to tell the jury what Kathleen and Stacy told them about Peterson. Prosecutor Jim Glasgow's strategy would rely heavily on that. But first, he would paint a portrait of Drew Peterson as a controlling and violent husband.
8: She had a number of incidents with Drew where he was very physical with her. And then there was another time where he broke into her house and put a knife to her neck.
3: Kathleen's sister Sue recounted some of those incidents.
17: And you told them about all the times you heard your sister being abused.
14: Yes. I didn't let Drew make me uncomfortable. I felt him staring at me, but I would not let him get to me. I wanted them to know the truth.
3: As for motive, prosecutors say Peterson's was financial. He didn't want to give Kathleen the house nor half his pension.
8: Push was coming to shove with that property settlement, and he did not want her to get any of his pension.
3: The big twist in the trial was that prosecutors used the words of one wife, Stacy, who was still missing, to help make the case that Peterson killed his ex-wife, Kathleen. Jurors heard blockbuster testimony from the state's star witness, Pastor Neil Shorey, about those conversations he had at a local Starbucks. The coffee shop turned confessional for Stacy, who told him about the night Kathleen died.
16: Drew went out of the house and then came back into the house wearing all black and carrying a duffel bag with women's clothes that weren't hers, dumped it in the washing machine, took his clothes off, and then told her, "The police will be here soon. And if you tell them what I tell you to tell them, then this will be the perfect crime." And she did exactly what he said. With the cops questioning her, with Drew allowed to sit right next to her in the same room.
18: Controlling her even in that time where she's basically giving him an alibi.
16: Start to finish.
3: The pastor's story stunned the courtroom for sure. But the defense responded that a good story is not evidence, insisting the state's case was purely circumstantial.
13: The prosecutors in this trial were unable to say how he got in the house, when he got in the house, how he supposedly drowned her. They didn't find any defensive wounds on him. They didn't find any DNA under her fingernails like she had done anything. There was just absolutely no who, what, where, when, how in this case.
3: After first attacking the lack of physical evidence, the defense argued the hearsay testimony was not reliable, nothing more than rumor and innuendo. The defense also denied Peterson was abusive to women, as his sister-in-law had testified. In all the heated confrontations between Peterson and Kathleen, he was never charged with anything. But Kathleen was charged with domestic battery. The record was later expunged.
17: Are you going to tell me you don't believe that a police officer calling his own police force to come investigate? They're not going to say, of course we believe the guy that works with us.
13: I'm going to say that the police had a job to investigate. They investigated, and based on that investigation, they brought charges.
3: As for the pastor, the state star witness, the defense said his testimony rang hollow.
17: The pastor's story was, and his testimony was pretty damning.
13: But it wasn't enough. There were so many problems with that story.
3: The biggest problem, defense attorney Greenberg said, is the idea that Peterson, a police officer, would take Kathleen's clothing back to his house that night.
13: If you had someone's clothing and you had to take it because it was evidence, you're not going to bring it into your own house. If someone finds that dead person in the middle of the night, where's the first place they're going to come looking? Drew's house.
3: As for the credibility of these witnesses, the defense questioned their motivation, suggesting it was fame, not the truth.
13: Almost all of these people who came forward after Stacy disappeared first did so by calling the media, not the police. None of them came forward, none of them, out of the good of their heart or out of concern for Kathleen or concern for Stacy. None of them, right down the line.
3: Then, at the last minute, the defense called one more witness, Harry Smith.
8: Harry Smith is a divorce attorney, and he had represented Kathleen Savio.
3: He was originally supposed to be a prosecution witness, but then...
19: The defense said, we are going to call with you, which I couldn't fathom why or on what basis they would do that.
3: Turns out Smith had also talked to Stacy. She had called him because she was considering divorcing Peterson. But there was something else the defense wanted the jury to hear.
19: She said, can I get more money out of Drew if we tell either the police or the cops how he killed Kathy?
8: The reason that the defense called Harry Smith was to muddy up Stacy, that she was a gold digger and that she was trying to plant all this phony information to get more money out of Drew.
3: But the move backfired. The jury heard Smith repeat the story of Drew confessing to Stacy that he killed Kathleen. And this time there was more. Details about Drew listening in on the phone call.
13: Harry Smith said that Stacy called me and she said she knew Drew had committed this murder. And I could hear Drew in the background yelling at her. And that was the last I heard of Stacy. It's not so much what she said, but it's him yelling in the background, I think, that was almost more damning.
3: Disastrous. Here was a defense witness reinforcing the pastor's story. Greenberg blamed lead attorney Joel Brodsky for gambling by putting Smith on the stand.
17: Did you know he was going to say this?
13: Sure, we knew it. And I think what's widely recognized as sort of on the Mount Rushmore of legal mistakes is the dumbest thing I've ever seen in a courtroom.
3: As for Drew Peterson, the man who loved to talk, he decided not to take the stand in his own defense. After 2 days of deliberations, the jury came back. Drew Peterson, guilty of first-degree murder. Greenberg said the verdict was sealed when Smith took the stand.
17: Did you know in that moment we just lost it?
13: When he got called, I actually crawled under the table. I didn't want any part of it. It was tragic to me because, frankly, we were winning. And then that bonehead move takes place.
3: Brodsky insists Greenberg is lying. He says all the defense attorneys agreed to put Smith on the stand. Whatever happened with the defense, prosecutor Jim Glasgow felt his team did everything right.
8: It was obviously the best verdict I've ever gotten in my career, and because it was against all odds.
3: Kathleen's family had waited 8 years.
20: I wanted to look at him good for the last time and say, gotcha, babe.
3: Peterson was sentenced to 38 years in prison. But it wouldn't be long before his name surfaced again, this time in a new murder plot.
15: Coming up, Drew Peterson's son gives his verdict.
21: Either he has the worst luck in the world or he's responsible for murdering two women.
15: And growing up, Peterson?
21: We've been through the worst thing possible and had the odds against us.

0: In 2014, 2 years after he put Drew Peterson away for murder, state's attorney Jim Glasgow got a letter from an inmate serving time with Peterson.
1: We sent a team down to interview him, and his story just rang true.
0: His story? Drew Peterson was trying to hire a hitman to kill prosecutor Glasgow. They put a wire on the inmate and had him play along with Peterson.
2: So how long before you think you're going to take care of business?
3: It'll be done by Christmas. If you say...
2: It'll be a nice Christmas, right?
3: Tell me what you say. It's the green light. Basically, go ahead and kill him.
2: All right.
3: That's what you wanted, right? It ain't no turning back.
2: Okay. If I get some booze in here, we'll celebrate that night.
0: Peterson was charged with solicitation of murder, tried and convicted. Another 40 years added to his sentence. When he was arrested, he left behind 6 children, including 2 teenage boys with Kathleen and a 5-year-old son and 4-year-old daughter with Stacy.
4: I'm not going to have them be split up, during my siblings.
0: His son, Stephen, 29 years old, with his own baby at the time, stepped in to care for his younger siblings.
4: We always thought my dad would get out and he'd beat these charges and he'd get him back. So it was always like a temporary thing at first. And then as time went on, it just, obviously became permanent. Like I said, I committed to it. And again, they were my siblings. And, as time went on, they were my kids,
0: Despite their notorious father, Stephen was determined to give the kids a stable home.
4: What I wanted to do with them, and that was to give them the most normal life. So, yeah, we did travel sports, Girl Scouts, all that kind of thing. Every kind of sport we probably played or tried at least once. And then with the older ones, it was college visits and, making sure they had everything they needed.
0: Ironically, Stephen says he had an excellent role model.
4: I would say for the first 28 years of my life, I had a great dad. Yeah, you question his decisions with women and, getting married quickly. But if there's anything any of his kids ever needed, he would do it.
0: Looking back, he never could have imagined what was to come when he first met his dad's new girlfriend, Stacy.
4: And he's like, there's one thing, she's a little younger. I'm like, okay, not thinking she's 17. She was a child. There's no way around that. She was 4 years younger than me.
0: But they seemed happy, so Stephen supported his dad. Then Stacy disappeared, and his dad was a suspect.
4: You couldn't wrap your head around the fact that he had something to do with it. It just doesn't happen. Your brain doesn't work that way. Obviously, things got a little crazy, more media, more press, all that kind of, the whole circus started.
0: Stephen, like much of America, was not impressed by the Drew Show.
4: Every time he talked, from the start, people just started to hate him. If you're talking about women's menstruation, no one's going to take your side. No one's going to like you. I said, hey, Dad, it's not working. Don't do it. And, his response is, oh, no, it's helping.
0: Stephen wanted to believe his dad that Stacy had walked out, that Kathleen's death had been an accident. But after his father's murder conviction, he began to accept the painful reality.
4: Knowing that the guy you've looked up for your entire life, who did give me 28 amazing years, is capable of something like that is very difficult to, wrap your head around. And, it doesn't come overnight. Again, either he has the worst luck in the world or, he's responsible for murdering 2 women.
0: As for his siblings, they all have different opinions about their father.
4: We don't really talk about, hey, what do you think? Do you think dad's guilty or innocent?
0: Kathleen's kids have visited their dad in prison. Despite everything, Stephen is proud of how the Peterson kids have thrived.
4: We've been through the worst thing possible and had the odds against us, but we all kind of stayed together and were there for each other.
0: Drew's brother, Paul, has also accepted the harsh truth about someone he once so admired.
5: Now you know the worst of your brother.
6: Right.
5: And to have that, had to come to terms with that.
6: Yeah, what a nightmare. He's still my brother, still love him. But I can't forgive him for what he did.
5: Do you feel like he is where he should be?
6: Where he deserves to be, absolutely.
0: What about the man at the center of all this? Has he changed? Since his conviction, we've heard little from Drew Peterson. But now he's breaking his silence, talking once again to Dateline.
7: Coming up.
8: All these people are out looking for a place. I know she's not.
5: How do you know she's not in a canal somewhere unless you know exactly where she is?
8: I don't know for sure, but I would believe she ran off.
7: Drew Peterson speaks out after 10 years of silence.
5: You may be here for the rest of your life.
8: Maybe, but I may not be.

0: Even after all these years, Cassandra has not given up. She still searches these waters at every opportunity for her sister, Stacy.
1: It's just like I'm never going to stop until I bring my sister home. So, just never ending.
0: The FBI sent divers into the canal to investigate a site flagged by Cassandra and her team. She said sonar picked up what looked to be a body. The FBI found nothing.
2: You gotta be frustrated.
1: Very frustrated. I know Drew's in jail, but with everything I've had since the beginning, I should have had justice first.
0: In fact, Drew Peterson, who Cassandra blames for her sister's disappearance, says she is wasting her time. At a prison we were asked not to name, Peterson sat down with us for his first network interview in more than a decade. Still sticking to his story, Stacy's not dead. She walked out on him years ago, and there was never any point in looking for her now or back in 2007.
3: All these people are out looking for a place I know she's not.
4: Well, how do you know that then?
3: Well, unless somebody else threw her in a field somewhere, then. But I didn't. So why should I go look for something?
4: How do you know she's not in a field somewhere? How do you know she's not in a canal somewhere unless you know exactly where she is?
3: I don't know. I don't know for sure. But I would believe she ran off.
4: There's no evidence to show that a ticket was purchased, that she could have actually even gone abroad or anywhere. The more obvious is that she is somewhere in a canal or is in a field somewhere.
3: No, not really. How many women show up years later after running off? A lot. It's in the news all the time.
4: I haven't seen those stories. I haven't reported on those stories.
3: I've seen those stories, women coming back. So you're just not paying attention.
0: The fact that no one has even heard from her in all these years, not surprising to him.
4: Where would she go, and why would she leave her kids for so long and never call the people she loved say, I'm okay?
3: She was a young girl. All of a sudden, she's saddled with four kids. It was too much for her.
4: She loved those kids. She adopted Kathleen's kids.
3: It was still too much for her. Plus, I was getting older. Here's a young, beautiful woman married to an old man.
0: As for that haunting conversation Cassandra says she had with Stacy,
4: she said, if something happens to me, Drew did it.
3: I've never heard that before, unless she's most recently making it up.
4: So everybody's making things up?
3: A lot of people are, mostly Stacy.
4: Stacy's not here to make things up anymore.
3: She already did her damage.
4: Or maybe you did the damage.
3: Nope. Did nothing but take care of her.
4: Many have said that if Stacy hadn't disappeared, you would have gotten away with Kathleen's murder. What do you say to that?
3: I'd say I didn't do it. And
4: you didn't do what?
3: Kill Kathleen or make Stacy disappear. So Stacy disappearing, I think, just prompted this frenzy that was created by the media.
5: I'm going to come camp myself in front of your house and see if you like it.
0: A frenzy he admits he helped fuel.
4: You've always made light of things, including the death of Kathleen Savio, your third wife, the disappearance of Stacy Peterson, your fourth wife.
3: Right.
4: You still in here laughing about that?
3: No. It's just when you put a camera in front of an obnoxious guy, he's going to say obnoxious things.
4: So you believe you're an obnoxious guy?
3: Oh, yeah. Without a doubt.
4: Do you regret being that guy who was in front of the cameras and parading and doing the Drew sideshow that we all saw?
3: The thing is, that was all forced by my then attorney, Joel Brodsky. He put me out there in front of the cameras, and he said, if you're innocent, just go out and show them you didn't do nothing wrong and be you. And I was. And
5: I can only hear one of you at a time.
0: Brodsky is on the record saying he never pushed Peterson to go out in front of the cameras, and that courts have rejected Peterson's claims that he was ineffective at trial. Still, in court filings, Peterson blames his murder conviction on his attorney. He also blames what he calls a tainted jury and an overzealous prosecutor.
4: At the end of the day, you're saying then everybody else is lying. Everybody else is making up facts. The jury didn't do their job. It seems everybody else but you is to blame
3: here,
4: Drew.
3: The prosecution's making up facts. This prosecution staged a prosecution with Kathy. They took an accident and staged a prosecution. Everybody's twisting it to make me look bad. Okay, they're twisting it to make their prosecution or what they're trying to say against me work.
0: Peterson continues to deny he ever abused his two wives.
4: You weren't a controlling husband, you weren't threatening, you weren't abusive to both Kathleen and Stacy?
3: Correct.
4: What kind of husband were you?
3: I was a loving husband. Okay, I was, what can I say? I was a good husband, a good provider.
4: If you were such a good husband and such a good provider, in interviews that we did with you, you talked about Kathleen having mood swings. Stacy, you said, had mood swings that were tied to her menstrual cycle.
3: Yes.
4: How about the way you talk about women? How do you justify talking about, these are the mothers of your children.
3: Right.
4: The way you did.
3: Right.
4: You don't see anything wrong with that?
3: Everybody complains about their wives.
0: But one thing he doesn't complain about is the fact his children grew up motherless.
4: They grew up without a mother.
3: My son, Steve, took over. And I think he raised them pretty well. They're all polite. They're all good-mannered. They're all we're hardworking kids. So it's just like having a mother, isn't it? Oh, it's cracked up to me, maybe.
4: Really?
3: Really. Because you could have a bad mother, right?
4: By the sounds of it, these two women, Kathleen and Stacy, were extraordinary mothers.
3: Depends who you're talking to.
0: Peterson has filed a new round of appeals, even brought the papers with him to this interview. He's hoping to overturn his convictions for Kathleen's murder and the intended hit on Prosecutor Glasgow.
4: We'll see what happens.
3: We'll see what happens.
4: You may be here for the rest of your life.
3: Maybe, but I may not be. Who knows?
0: As for Stacy Peterson's case, the prosecutor says it is still open and Drew's the main suspect.
4: If the prosecutor walked in right now and said, Drew, I will give you a deal. If you tell us what happened to Stacy, where the body is, you'll get no additional jail time. What would you say to him?
3: No. I got nothing else to tell you. I got nothing else to tell you.
0: That's no surprise to those who want to honor Stacy and Kathleen. They're focused on building a legacy from what happened to these two women, the mistakes made, and the ways to avoid them.
4: I know that you've been very frank about feeling like you in some way failed Stacy.
6: Oh, absolutely. Absolutely. I failed her because I didn't know what to do. But I know that I've honored her by doing what I've done since. And I've been very blessed to be able to help women from all over the country with this new information that I have to recognize the signs of domestic violence.
0: Neil Shorey works in part with Drew Peterson's sister-in-law, Norma. She's the executive director of a nonprofit called Document the Abuse. The group helps victims create written records of their abuse that can be used in court.
7: So now that becomes the legacy that I want to see for both Kathleen and for Stacy, that they now will only be Drew Peterson's wives. They will be the reason that other women and other victims will be able to hopefully survive these types of situations.
0: Kathleen's sister, Sue Doman, also advocates for victims of domestic violence by telling Kathleen's story.
8: Everybody wanted to hear her story, and it gave me great relief because I wanted to help someone else in her name because it wasn't fair for her. She had no voice.
4: And you still grieve every day your loss?
8: Every single day.
4: You feel her there beside you?
8: I do. I feel her right there with me. And I say, hi. Hi, Kathleen. I know you're here. I got you. We got him.
4: You had a death that you could mourn, a body that you could say goodbye to. But Stacy's family and her sister Cassandra, They don't have that closure.
8: No, they don't. And I couldn't imagine what they're going through. I just couldn't imagine that.
9: Chance, ready?
0: Justice for one family, not yet for the other. Justice is something Cassandra thinks about, but is not obsessed with. Her obsession is to complete the mission she embarked on years ago.
1: You don't realize the love that I lost. My sister was my love. My friend, my mom, my best friend, and I will find her. And I'll bring her home. And that's my promise.
10: That's all for now. I'm Lester Holt. Thanks for joining us.
11: We had the good cop, we had the bad cop, and the polygraph. It felt like Law and Order.
10: The fire broke out before dawn. In the daylight, they found this mother of two young children dead.
12: She lived a very courageous life. She was very bold in the things she did.
10: But after the smoke cleared, a mystery lingered.
13: We knew she did not die in that fire. She died before the fire.
14: Who do you look to as the suspect?
13: Obviously, the spouse is the first person you look to.
10: But her husband had a clear alibi, and he passed a lie detector test. Eventually, the case grew cold until this witness came forward with a tale of love and lust gone wrong.
15: He took the sweatshirt before he wrapped her up.
10: But could she be believed?
15: I was sleeping around. I think I slept with half the town.
10: Was she out for justice or revenge?
16: Is it a perfect world?
17: No.
16: Will she get hers?
17: Yes, when she dies.
10: What was the lie? And what was the truth?
18: How could you miss it? He wasn't there.
10: I'm Lester Holt, and this is Dateline.
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20: 911, what is your emergency?
21: The whole house is on fire.
19: A deadly blaze burned a small country house to the ground. And left behind in the ashes were secrets. Love gone wrong, illicit affairs, friends turning against each other. It would take years to unravel the mystery of that fire, haunting this town, and those who loved the couple who once lived in that house, Paul and Catherine Novak. The Novaks had both grown up as city kids. Paul was a New York City paramedic, a job that seemed the perfect fit.
22: I wanted to be that person that would show up, that would help.

0: and she would talk about the big red house all the time.
1: Catherine's brother Michael and sister-in-law Joanne said she worked hard to make the big red house a home.
0: Growing up, we lived in apartments. You know, this was a space of her own.
2: Yeah, she was thrilled to have 5 acres or 10 yes. acres of property, and she loved it there.
1: The perfect place for the perfectly matched couple. They seemed meant for each other right from the start.
3: I liked her from the first moment I met her. She was very effervescent and very funny and very opinionated, and I really liked that in her.
4: So you really saw into the future the first time you saw her?
3: Yes. I mean, we ended up getting married, I think, 7 months later.
1: 2 years after that, their first child, Natalie, was born.
5: It was very special.
1: Catherine's mom, Christina, was ever the proud grandmother.
5: Natalie looks so much like her mom. So much like her mom.
4: What was it like the first time you laid eyes on your new daughter?
3: Natalie, well, it was like falling in love like 1,000 times more than you ever have with any other person. Natalie is just, you know, she's a part of me.
1: 4 years later, along came Nicholas.
5: She was in her glory, and then, you know, to have a boy and a girl, which was good.
4: Things were all coming together.
5: Yep.
0: She got directly engaged in the community, in the church. She taught Sunday school. She became a Girl Scout leader on the school board. She did many, many things.
1: And she did almost all of it by herself. Paul was still working as a paramedic in New York City, more than 100 miles away.
4: That's a big commitment. This is pretty far from
3: mm-hmm.
4: the city.
3: Yeah, it's a two-hour drive. I was making the New York City money but living up here. And the sacrifice was that I couldn't be home every night.
1: And that, they soon discovered, can be tough on a marriage.
3: We went to counseling for about a year, and she just felt that she never got a break, you know, from being a full-time mom.
1: But they were both committed to making their marriage work. On their 10th wedding anniversary, Valentine's Day, Paul surprised Catherine with a ceremony to renew their vows.
3: Now, I'm not a church-going type, so for me to do that is a big thing. I planned a little, you know, couple-of-day getaway, and she was really taken by surprise by that. And things were good for a couple of months after that.
1: It wasn't enough. The glow of that getaway faded, and life became routine again. Soon, Paul's eyes wandered to a much younger woman, someone from work. They had an affair, and Paul moved out, leaving Catherine and the kids alone in the house.
6: She was beside herself. She was absolutely hysterical.
1: Catherine's good friend and neighbor, Sue Muller, remembered when the marriage ended.
6: She couldn't even get the breath. She was sobbing so hard.
1: But Catherine's family, who considered her the eternal optimist, watched her move on with her life, pouring all her love and attention into her children.
0: She was very focused on them, very engaged in their lives, did everything with them.
4: Sounds like that's what was important in her life anyway.
0: Mm-hmm. Absolutely.
1: She was working at her children's school and had even been on a few dates. Catherine was creating a life without Paul. Then, in December 2008, sometime in the early morning hours, somewhere in her house, a fire started.
7: The house is totally on fire. It's on fire.
1: When firefighters arrived, the big red house was a wall of flames. They had no idea if anyone was still inside.
8: Does anyone live there?
7: Yes, their kids.
8: Do you know if they're out of the house?
7: I don't know.
1: Neighbors knew Paul wasn't there. He was living in an apartment 3 hours away with his new girlfriend. That morning, he got a call from Catherine's pastor.
3: Picked it up, and it was Pastor Phyllis. And she goes, "Where are the kids? Where are the kids?" And I'm like, "They're with me. What's going on?" She goes, "The house is on fire."
1: Firefighters worked for hours dousing the flames. When Catherine's friend, Sue Muller, arrived, the fire was still raging. She stood vigil for hours, waiting to hear news of her friend.
6: All of a sudden, the firemen were all concentrated in one area, looking down into the basement. And then the local funeral home was there with the body bag, and I saw them bring the body bag down into the basement.
1: In the destruction and muck of the basement, under massive pieces of what had been the house, firefighters found the remains of the family dog. And to their horror, the body of 41-year-old Catherine Novak.
5: Oh no, oh no.
1: Anyone was still inside.
8: Does anyone live there?
7: Yes, their kids.
8: Do you know if they're out of the house?
7: I don't know.
1: Neighbors knew Paul wasn't there. He was living in an apartment 3 hours away with his new girlfriend. That morning, he got a call from Catherine's pastor.
3: Picked it up, and it was Pastor Phyllis. And she goes,

0: where are the kids? Where are the kids? And I'm like, they're with me. What's going on? She goes, the house is on fire.
1: Firefighters worked for hours dousing the flames. When Catherine's friend, Sue Muller, arrived, the fire was still raging. She stood vigil for hours, waiting to hear news of her friend.
2: All of a sudden, the firemen were all concentrated in one area, looking down into the basement. And then the local funeral home was there with the body bag, and I saw them bring the body bag down into the basement.
1: In the destruction and muck of the basement, under massive pieces of what had been the house, firefighters found the remains of the family dog. And to their horror, the body of 41-year-old Catherine Novak.
3: Oh, no, oh, no. It can't be. And I think it takes a while to grasp that death is forever.
4: What did you think when you heard that
0: I was just
4: news?
0: A blank, a complete blank. What on earth am I going to tell these children? How am I going to tell them? She was a great mom. I didn't know how I was going to be able to even try to fill that void.
1: The autopsy report said she was killed when heavy debris fell on her. Catherine's death was officially ruled accidental.
5: She lived a very courageous life. She knew what she wanted. She went after it. She was very bold in the things she did.
1: A tragic end to a life that held so much promise. But, as you've probably guessed, the story didn't end there. For investigators, it was just the beginning. Not everyone believed this was an accident.
6: Coming up. If it wasn't an accident, was it murder? It certainly didn't look that way until a second autopsy report came back.
7: We knew she did not die in that fire. She died before the fire.
0: He goes, we want you to take a polygraph test.

0: The remains of that old country house were still smoldering as investigators dug through the debris looking for clues. They wanted to know what caused the fire and exactly how Catherine Novak died there. Her mother's question was more simple.
1: The big thing for me was, why didn't she get out? That was what kept going over in my mind. Why did she get out?
0: Even her estranged husband, Paul, said he was puzzled.
2: I didn't even know what to think about it. I've been surrounded by death and violence my entire life, and now it hits home.
0: The pathologist ruled Catherine's death an accident, but investigators weren't so sure. They turned to District Attorney Steve Lungeon to take a closer look.
3: So you were contacted despite this talk that it was an accident?
4: Oh, yes. We had a fire, and we had a death. The question of how the two of those items were going to come together would not play out for a couple days later, and actually years later.
0: The police, as they often do, began by interviewing Catherine's soon-to-be ex-husband, Paul Novak.
3: What happened in the interview as far as the way they treated you, the questions they asked you?
2: They were nice. They just asked me, you know, about Kathy's last whereabouts, if I knew if she had any boyfriends at the time who may have been in the house, any utilities in the house that may have had a problem or something like that.
0: The interview was all very routine, but the investigation at the scene was not. Fire inspectors couldn't figure out what ignited the blaze. They checked the wiring, the appliances, the pellet stove, the propane tanks, nothing conclusive. But then things changed. The DA brought in a specialist, a forensic pathologist, to do a second autopsy a few days later. And the results this time told a different story.
4: We knew she did not die in that fire. She died before the fire.
0: The second pathologist discovered there was no carbon monoxide in Catherine's blood or soot in her lungs, which meant Catherine had stopped breathing before the fire started. She changed the manner of death from accidental to pending investigation.
4: The question is, what else can we gain or learn before we can start to classify this as a homicide?
3: Who do you look to as the suspect?
4: The state police had done some initial interviews. Obviously, the spouse is the first person you look to. The spouse had a clear alibi.
0: Paul and his new girlfriend, Michelle LaFrance, said they were far from Catherine's beloved red house when the fire broke out, a three-hour drive away in their apartment on Long Island. Still, investigators didn't just take the couple's word for it. They made a request.
2: He goes, we want you to take a polygraph test.
3: Did you feel like you were almost in a TV show at this point?
2: Yes, it felt like Law and Order, a really bad episode of it.
3: When did you get the results?
2: He came back about 15 minutes later, and he says, okay, you're all done, you passed.
5: He was driving home from the interrogation, and he was hysterical.
0: Paul's sister, Alona, had never heard him so emotional.
5: He was crying and saying, they asked me if I killed her, and he just found it so unbelievable that, you know, he was being asked these questions.
0: So if it wasn't Paul, investigators needed to look for other suspects.
4: The state police did a complete canvas of the area. Anybody who had any connection to Catherine Novak, the state police reviewed, found, interviewed.
0: But after many months and no leads, investigators hit a dead end. The case turned cold. None of that mattered much to Catherine's mom.
1: I still miss my daughter the same. I miss her. No matter what happened to her, I miss her.
0: 7 months after Catherine's death, Paul and his girlfriend packed up the kids and their apartment on Long Island and moved 1,000 miles south to Florida.
2: I figured with my experience that it would probably be pretty easy for me to get a job somewhere.
3: Kind of a fresh start?
2: A fresh start. I thought it would be good for the kids. Great school, nice neighborhood.
0: But Paul said not long after their move, things with Michelle started to sour. When they first met, she was a paramedic in training. He was her teacher, her friend. She had confided in him about her history of mental illness, long bouts of depression, and alcohol abuse. But now, he says her problems were beginning to take a toll on their relationship. His young daughter, a sore spot.
2: She was very jealous of Natalie, and her mental issues definitely became more apparent as time went on. At one point, she actually threatened to...
5: And he did it very nicely, and she didn't want to go.
0: In what Paul described as a bitter breakup, He forced Michelle to move out and told her it was over. By that time, it had been more than 2 years since Catherine's death. Investigators back in New York had moved on to other cases. The years were ticking by with no new leads, but the DA was a patient man.
4: We never put the file away. It was always a matter of when something is going to come forward, we'll be ready to go forward. And we never accepted an accidental cause of death, ever.
0: His patience would be rewarded. A break in this cold case was coming, and it would surprise everyone.
6: Coming up, a surprise knock at Paul Novak's door.
2: There's two police detectives outside, and they want to talk to you about your car being involved in a hit and run.
6: Is that what they really wanted? When Dateline continues.
0: Described as a bitter breakup, he forced Michelle to move out and told her it was over. By that time, it had been more than 2 years since Catherine's death. Investigators back in New York had moved on to other cases. The years were ticking by with no new leads, but the DA was a patient man.
4: We never put the file away. It was always a matter of when something is going to come forward, we'll be ready to go forward. And we never accepted an accidental cause of death, ever.
0: His patience would be rewarded. A break in this cold case was coming, and it would surprise everyone.
6: Coming up, a surprise knock at Paul Novak's door.
2: There's two police detectives outside, and they want to talk to you about your car being involved in a hit and run.
6: Is that what they really wanted? When Dateline continues.

0: Years had passed since Catherine Novak's body had been discovered among the blackened ruins of her big red house. But the passage of time didn't make it any easier for her mother.
1: It's, you know, the thing that never happens to you, it always happens to someone else. It doesn't happen to you. You don't lose a child like that. It's such a horrible way to fire.
0: Catherine's brother Michael and his wife Joanne had stopped asking questions, choosing instead to accept they might never know what really happened to her.
2: To take Catherine's perspective, you know, she would look for the positive side, the good things, and she would want us to move on. And that's what we tried to do. We made our peace with it, and we went on living.
0: But as time went by, in the little town of Narrowsburg, dark suspicions were whispered from neighbor to neighbor, and one name kept coming up: Catherine's estranged husband, Paul Novak, her close friend, Sue Muller.
3: I was angry as time went on, and I thought more and more about it, and I thought that Paul might somehow be involved.
0: As she looked back, she was particularly haunted by the way Paul acted the day of Catherine's memorial service.
3: The whole congregation were sobbing so loud. I mean, the pastor couldn't even finish her sermon. And I went up to him and I hugged him. I kind of was struck by how he really showed no emotion. After 11 years of marriage, that she might have meant a little bit more to him, that he might shed a tear, but I didn't see any.
0: But there was no evidence that Paul had anything to do with Catherine's death. No DNA or fingerprints at the crime scene, no witnesses. He had even passed a polygraph test. And he had an alibi for the morning of the fire. He was 3 hours away with his girlfriend Michelle in their apartment on Long Island. Paul continued to enjoy his new life in Florida with his two children, working again as a paramedic and now dating a new woman he'd fallen for quickly on Match.com, Kat Del Grosso.
4: We started texting, and then we made a date, and we went on the date. It was it.
5: Was it instant?
4: Instant.
5: What was the attraction?
4: I don't know. It's really hard to put your finger on something like that. We just seemed to have an immediate connection. There was zero stress talking, no uncomfortableness.
0: Their romance blossomed, and she eventually moved in with Paul and his kids.
5: Do they look up to him?
4: They worship him. They completely worship him. He's always up with them, checking homework. We do a lot of things as a family.
5: Is it a nice life?
4: Mm-hmm. We were really happy. Really, really happy.
5: And then you get a knock at the door.
4: Yep. Yeah, that was a tough day.
0: It was an early morning in September 2012, 4 years after Catherine's death.
6: I was asleep. I just got off of work. I worked 12 hours at the hospital. And I remember my girlfriend comes in and she goes, "There's something fishy going on outside. There's two police detectives outside and they want to talk to you about your car being involved in a hit and run."
0: But when he arrived at the police station, he saw a familiar face and realized this had nothing to do with a car accident.
6: "This is Investigator Kelly from New York." So I'm like, "Okay." So he sits down and he grabs a chair and he's like a foot away from me. And then I remember him. He's the guy that grilled me, the one that got in my face.
5: How are you feeling? Oh my gosh, these people are back in my life 4 years later.
6: At that point, I still didn't know what they wanted from me. I knew this guy was yelling at me. And then I just looked at him. I said, "I would like to speak to a lawyer."
0: Paul had already been interviewed by police several times. He thought this was all behind him.
5: You knew it had to be about Catherine.
6: Well, yeah, obviously it had to do something with that.
0: Later that day, the police went back to Paul's house.
4: And I went outside in the driveway with them, and they said, "We're sorry to have to break this to you, but Paul Novak's under arrest." I said, "For what?" And they said, "It's for involvement in his wife's murder 4 years ago."
0: What Kat and Paul didn't know was that a witness had come forward telling police an evil tale. And in that story, Paul was the villain.
5: They arrested you.
6: Right there.
5: Did they put you in jail right there then?
6: Yes.
0: The story the witness told was chilling.
7: "So she did."
0: Revealing dark secrets. But was it true?
8: Coming up, Paul's alibi becomes his accuser.
7: He was going to chloroform her, leave her, and then burn the house down around her, and she was going to die in the fire.
0: Catherine Novak's death had been a cold case for more than 3 years when, out of nowhere, a witness came forward, pointing a finger at Catherine's estranged husband, Paul. So who was this mystery witness? A woman from Paul's past, his ex-girlfriend, Michelle.
8: Michelle LaFrance, who was the defendant's alibi in 2008, has now come forward and said Paul was not home, and that Paul went to Narrowsburg, and that Paul killed Catherine.
5: What was that phone call like?
8: It was now time to get to work.
0: Jim Farrell was now the district attorney. He teamed up with the former DA, Steve Lungeon.
5: Didn't it feel good that you had a break?
8: It's a break, but again, I needed more information.
0: Investigators sat LaFrance down to hear her story.
9: Let's start back in the beginning.
5: Okay.
0: During a six-hour interview, Michelle laid out what she claimed was the true story of how Paul killed Catherine. She said he started plotting weeks before the murder.
7: He was researching things on the internet. He was going to chloroform her, leave her, and then burn the house down around her, and she was going to die in the fire.
0: Michelle says 1 week before the fire, she and Paul went to Catherine's house to move his things out, and Paul unlocked the basement doors.
7: So that he can go up the next time we had the kids, which would be a week later.
9: Okay.
7: And that way he can sneak into the house, and she wouldn't know.
0: According to Michelle, Paul wasn't with her on the night of the murder. That alibi was a lie. Instead, she said he was with a fellow paramedic named Scott Sherwood, who drove Paul to Narrowsburg.
7: As far as I know, Scott was left in the car, and Paul walked down to the house.
0: Michelle said Paul told her he went inside, set off the basement smoke alarm, hid behind the stairs, and when Catherine came down to investigate, he tried to knock her out with chloroform.
7: This was supposed to be quick and painless, and, you know, she was supposed to be passed out before she knew what happened. But I guess he put it over her mouth, and it didn't work. She was screaming and begging for her life.
0: Through her tears, Michelle spilled out gruesome details of what Paul said were Catherine's final words. She begged him to think of their children.
7: And he told me that the only thing he said to her the entire time that he was fighting with her was, "I'm doing this for the kids." And he said that she had been wearing a hooded sweatshirt, and that he finally just took the sweatshirt and wrapped it around her neck and held it until she stopped breathing.
0: Then, Michelle claims, Paul took a blowtorch from the garage and set the kitchen curtains on fire.
7: He waited for it to catch fire, and I don't know how long I don't think he ever told me exactly how long he sat there and waited and watched.
0: Michelle's story was a stunning betrayal of her former boyfriend, and if it was true, Paul had committed a vicious and calculated crime. Michelle said Paul told her he did it because Catherine was a monster.
7: He had me convinced that Catherine was the bad guy and he was the good parent, and these kids are abused and these kids are miserable.
9: We need this for the kids.
7: We need to save the kids.
0: Paul's sister Alona didn't believe a word of it. From the moment she heard a witness had come forward, she was convinced her brother was being set up.
10: I said, "This is Michelle. So you got rid of her, and now what happened?"
5: This is payback.
10: I believe that's what it is.
0: Paul's girlfriend, Kat, who got engaged to him in jail, also believed Michelle's story was suspicious.
4: He's innocent. Absolutely, positively.
5: Why are you so sure?
4: He's just not that kind of a person. He's a caretaker. You know, it's like his job as a paramedic defined him.
0: And while Paul had a squeaky clean record, Michelle, his accuser, had issues. A history of depression and alcohol abuse. And she'd waited years to come forward.
5: Michelle LaFrance has been described as a scorned ex-girlfriend, a woman looking for revenge. Did all that go through your mind?
8: No, I don't believe that it did, because after she leaves Paul in January, February of 2011, it's 14 months before she gets up the courage to come forward to the police to tell the police what she knows, fully expecting that she's going to be arrested.
7: Do you need a lawyer?
0: As Paul waited for his trial to start, he told us he wasn't worried.
5: And there's really nothing that puts you at that crime.
6: No.
5: There's no eyewitnesses. Do you think that's going to work in your favor?
6: I think it's going to go rather well for me.
11: Coming up, the prosecution is feeling confident, too. Did someone leave digital tracks?
8: State police immediately did a search for the toll records of that vehicle, and we had a hit at 639.
11: But what, if anything, does that prove? When Dateline continues.

0: As Paul Novak prepared to stand trial for the murder of his wife, he insisted he was innocent.
1: Are you the evil murderer that some people think you are?
2: No. Not at all.
1: Any reason to kill your wife?
2: No. No, absolutely not. I mean, I when I left Catherine, I probably wasn't in love with her anymore, but I respected her, and she's the mother of my children.
0: For Catherine's brother, Michael, the upcoming trial felt like opening an old wound.
3: Part of me wished I didn't get that phone call because I knew how traumatic it would be to the family and especially how traumatic it would be to Natalie and Nicholas.
0: Catherine's mom also knew a trial would mean more heartache for her grandchildren.
4: I know no one can imagine how I feel losing my child. I can't imagine how they would feel with now the loss of both parents, in essence.
5: All rise, come to order. Sullivan County Criminal Court is now in session.
0: On August 12, 2013, the trial of Paul Novak began at the Sullivan County Courthouse. The district attorney opened the case.
6: The evidence will show that as Catherine begged and fought for her life, the defendant ended her life. Murdering her in the basement of her own home.
0: Prosecutors set out to prove that Paul orchestrated this murder down to the last detail.
7: He was planning this for a period of weeks, and maybe more in his own mind, of how to rid himself of Catherine.
3: He's a murderer. He's a sociopath. He planned, he executed, and he killed Catherine Novak in cold blood.
0: Their star witness was Paul's ex-lover, Michelle LaFrance. The jury heard every minute of those police interrogation tapes of Michelle describing the details of how he killed his wife.
8: He told me that they were fighting and that they were rolling around on the basement floor for like 45 minutes, and that's why he was so late. And that she was screaming and begging for her life.
0: And the jury didn't have to just take her word for it. Prosecutors called Scott Sherwood, Paul's partner from work, to the stand. They told the jury he had been interrogated by police and showed them the tape.
9: Let's go from the beginning. Paul, you meet Paul where?
10: I met Paul at his house in Glen Cove.
0: Jurors heard him tell police his version of what happened the night of the murder.
9: So he gets in your red Blazer. Who's driving? You or him?
10: I was driving. We were driving up towards where his residence was, where Catherine still lived.
0: Sherwood said Paul told him to park about a mile away from Catherine's house and wait in the car.
9: About how long is he gone from the car?
10: Over an hour.
9: And what did he say when he gets in the car?
10: He said it's done. He had said that the chloroform didn't work. I had to strangle her. And something about hitting the gas line to ignite.
9: So you knew the house was on fire?
10: Yes.
0: As Scott Sherwood's story played in the courtroom, the prosecutors pointed out how remarkably similar it was to Michelle LaFrance's.
9: Did he say where he strangled her? Where in the house?
10: In the basement.
0: Prosecutors felt these matching stories were powerful, but didn't think they would be enough to get a conviction. They wanted physical evidence to prove Michelle and Scott were telling the truth. They began with Sherwood's account of the drive up to Narrowsburg. Sherwood had told investigators Paul asked him to stop at a Walmart.
9: When you get into the Middletown area, you said you stopped where?
10: At a Walmart.
9: And he went inside?
10: He went inside.
9: You waited outside?
10: Waited outside.
9: And then he came out with a bag?
10: Yes.
9: Do you know what he bought?
10: I believe duct tape.
0: Prosecutors showed jurors what investigators found when they visited that Walmart.
7: The state police found a receipt, only one receipt out of 30 registers that had three things on it: duct tape, a hat, and gloves. Scott Sherwood tells us that the defendant used tape to tape up his scrubs. He had a hat and he had gloves on when he went and came back from the house.
0: And there was more physical evidence to back up Sherwood's account. He told police he and Paul crossed the George Washington Bridge on their way back to Paul's place the morning of the murder.
11: Was it a toll you guys went through?
10: I would assume so. We went through, I guess it was the lower level, but there was no booth, there was no attendant.
0: No attendant saw them pass, but detectives wondered, could digital eyes help place the car at the toll booth?
3: State police immediately did a search for the easy pass
12: records or toll records of that vehicle, and we had a hit at 6:39 of that vehicle coming across the George Washington Bridge lower level.
13: That's huge.
14: And that was a it was a highly corroborative piece of evidence to corroborate Scott Shirley.
15: What's more, there was a photo snapped of the license plate. It was evidence that almost didn't exist. Prosecutors said Paul had planned to pay cash that night, but construction at the toll booth forced him to drive through the Easy Pass lane.
12: He made some mistakes, and he couldn't have anticipated that the bridge was going to be under construction. Right. There'd be no toll takers.
15: And then prosecutors presented what they thought would remove any smudge of doubt from their case. A third person who linked Paul to the murder, Elise Hanlon, Scott Sherwood's wife. On the stand, she recalled a conversation with Paul where he told her that he committed the murder and that he did it alone.
16: Scott's had nothing to do with it. There's no way Scott's getting into trouble. Scott has nothing to do with it.
14: He told her, I went up there with him, he drove, I went in, and I did everything.
12: We have three people in three different rooms that are telling us the same thing. You may not be able to say we have a fingerprint or we have DNA, but that's pretty damning evidence.
15: The last piece the prosecution needed was motive. Why would Paul want to kill his wife, Catherine? Simple, they said, money. When Catherine died, Paul cashed in on her life insurance policy and homeowner's insurance. It all totaled around $700,000.
14: The defendant said he would kill Catherine and burn up the evidence, and he did just that.
15: Now it was the defense's turn to attack. Jurors would hear more about the checkered pasts of the witnesses at the very heart of the case.
17: Coming up, and what a very checkered past some of those witnesses had.
8: I think I slept with half the town.

0: It was the defense's turn. Paul Novak would not take the stand to proclaim his innocence.
1: It's my decision not to testify.
0: Instead, his defense attorney, Gary Greenwald, did the talking.
2: And I'm going to tell you, you're going to have reasonable doubt.
0: His argument, don't believe everything you hear. Consider the source. Consider the mental states of the key witnesses. Consider their possible motives. He started by attacking Paul's ex-girlfriend, Michelle LaFrance, the woman Paul had thrown out of his house.
2: She was a liar. She was manipulative, willing to take whatever steps necessary to hurt Paul.
0: The defense tried to portray her as unstable, offering evidence of everything from suicide attempts to a bizarre drunken incident involving the police.
3: It took six officers to take me down, and I apparently had to be handcuffed to a tree, topless. I had bruises from fighting the tree.
0: The defense attacked her credibility and used her own words to portray her as a liar who carried on a string of affairs with married men.
3: I was sleeping around in Matatuck. I think I slept with half the town.
2: She was probably one of the most promiscuous people who I've ever seen testify in an open court.
0: And the defense also argued Scott Sherwood suffered from serious mental health issues.
2: Scott Sherwood, from the time he was 8 years old, was being treated for major psychiatric problems. And one of the crucial pieces of evidence was his psychologist, who testified that when he was put into a conflict situation, would say whatever was necessary to get out.
4: I think what some people are going to have a hard time wrapping their head around is why three separate people would all lie.
2: The reality is, I take Elise out of the picture because she lied to support her husband. Scott had a psychiatric problem. And he was manipulated, in my opinion, by Michelle. Michelle was a woman scorned.
0: And the defense argued their stories were tainted because Michelle had been given full immunity when she agreed to testify against Paul. And Sherwood made a plea deal for a reduced charge and a sentence of 3 to 12 years in prison. Next, the defense went after the evidence that seemed to support Sherwood's story, specifically that photo of Sherwood's license plate taken the morning of the murder.
4: One piece of evidence that seemed pretty damning was the EZ Pass record that showed Scott Sherwood's SUV crossing the George Washington Bridge at the right time for this crime.
2: The answer to that is very simple. It proves nothing. There's a picture of the license plate. There's no picture of who's in the vehicle. How do you know, as we're sitting here now, that Scott Sherwood or possibly Michelle were not in that vehicle? The answer is you don't.
0: And Greenwald dismissed that receipt from the Walmart in Middletown.
4: Is it just a coincidence that someone went into Walmart around 1:30 in the morning of Catherine's death, and bought a hat, gloves, and duct tape, all the things that were supposedly used in her murder?
2: Okay. First of all, Mr. Sherwood admitted under oath to me that he got to Middletown at 12 o'clock. He never could have been there at 1:30 or so because he was out by 12:15.
0: Still, there was an age-old motive, money, to explain away. And in our interview, Paul himself had an answer for that.
4: Are you having any financial issues at this point?
5: Actually, at that point, I was in a much better financial situation than I had been previously because I had ended up getting a second job at New York Hospital in Queens, which was very high-paying.
0: And then Greenwald called what he said was his most crucial witness, Paul's landlord. The defense wanted to use him to undermine a key part of the prosecution's case. Remember, Scott Sherwood said that after the murder, he and Paul drove home to Paul's house.
6: Do you go straight to Paul's house in Glen Cove when you come back?
7: Yes.
0: But on the stand, Paul's landlord disputed that. He said he'd been outside setting up for a photo shoot starting in the early morning and didn't lay eyes on either of them.
8: How could the man be out there and he never sees Scott Sherwood or Paul? There's only one way. It didn't happen.
0: The landlord's testimony was proof, the lawyer argued, that Scott Sherwood had made up his story. The defense closed its case, claiming the prosecution had not proven beyond a reasonable doubt that Paul was a killer.
2: Paul Novak is not guilty, and we ask you to find that.
0: After 7 weeks, the jury finally began to deliberate. Going into the trial, Paul was certain they would find him not guilty.
4: Your life's on the line.
5: Yes, my life is on the line, but I think the truth will come out. in the end. And hopefully those 12 people will know the true story.
4: His fiancée, Kat, told us before the verdict she will stick by him no matter what.
7: I believe in him.
4: Have you thought about your wedding and where it will be, when it will happen?
7: I actually already bought my dress.
4: Kat's future, and so many others, would be determined by what the jury decided. For Catherine's family, the waiting was the hardest part.
9: And truthfully, did not know what it was going to be. No matter which way you went with it, it was emotional. There's no winners.
4: Almost 5 years after Catherine Novak's murder, so many secrets, lies, and betrayals had been revealed. So many questions raised. Would the jury believe Paul's ex-lover and his ex-partner? Was Paul a ruthless killer, or had he been set up? It took the jury 2 full days of deliberations. On the third day, they had made a decision. The verdict was in.
10: And you find, in the case of the victim of the state of New York versus Paul Novak, as to count one, murder in the first degree.
11: Guilty.
4: Guilty. Convicted of first-degree murder. Guilty. Paul showed only a slight head shake as he was convicted of all charges against him, including insurance fraud, grand larceny, and arson.
12: How are you feeling right now?
13: Very good.
4: Paul was sentenced to life in prison without the possibility of parole, plus 20 to 60 years. But Michelle, who knew about the murder plan from the beginning, walked away a free woman.
14: A lot of people will be angry and think this woman knew about a murder that was going to happen and didn't do anything.
15: Is it a perfect world? No. Will she get hers? Yes. When she dies.
4: As for Kat Del Grosso, she continued to stand by Paul. And the couple married in 2018. Up in Narrowsburg, where Catherine Novak's beloved red house once stood, the trees glow orange and gold. Autumns have come and gone. Her mother still mourns the daughter she lost, but remembers the life she lived.
14: What do you miss most about her?
9: Her smile and her hugs. She was a lot of fun, Catherine. She enjoyed life a lot.
16: That's all for now. I'm Lester Holt. Thanks for joining us.
17: It's pitch black. We locked eyes there just for a split second. He was stunned. He was frightened. He had no idea what hit him. I knew that we had him.
18: He was untouchable, ruthless, lawless, murderous.
19: He was willing to kill whoever he needed to kill.
18: The drug lord, El Chapo.
20: The most wanted fugitive behind Osama bin Laden.
21: Everybody said no one will ever catch him.
18: But he and this team did in the most astonishing way.
13: Surprise you?
17: I couldn't believe it.
18: The American agent who helped capture El Chapo comes out of the shadows.
17: I didn't know who we'd be able to trust.
18: Exclusive new details of this white-knuckle manhunt.
17: We jump out of the back of that helicopter. Pure chaos.
18: Pictures never seen before. Secret drug dens. Hidden escape routes.
20: He's like a Harry Houdini. Every single time you got close, Chapo would escape.
19: It was beyond imagination.
21: To catch the bad guy, you got to become the bad guy.
18: You're inside this real-life thriller.
17: This is it.
13: He's there.
17: He's there. It was like living a movie.
16: I'm Lester Holt, and this is Dateline.
18: Inside the hunt for El Chapo. He was hiding somewhere in these forbidding mountains or in this sprawling city or in this sunsplash beach resort. Somewhere in Mexico. He was the most wanted drug lord in the world, implicated in hundreds of murders, and finding him became the dangerous mission of this man and a team of U.S. and Mexican law enforcement agents.
13: I am pretty sure I've never started off an interview with the question I'm about to ask you, but you were chasing some really bad people with really long memories. What are you doing talking to me in front of these cameras?
17: No, originally I started out under an alias.
18: For the first time ever, this former DEA agent was coming out of the shadows, despite the fears for his life.
17: The dangers, they're real, right? Really, I've got to watch my back the same way, whether I was under an alias or using my real name.
13: Is it a calculated risk?
17: I'm always calculating it in my head, but it was time to really step up and be proud of what I had done, of what my teammates had done.
18: His name is Drew Hogan. Facing incredible odds, he and the team put their lives on the line to stalk an elusive prey. We go inside Drew's hunt as he pursues El Chapo from safe house to safe house, and finally comes face to face.
17: It's not just a story about one man. It's larger than that. It's two countries coming together and accomplishing something that everyone thought was impossible.
18: He recounts that journey in his book, Hunting El Chapo. In the book, for security reasons, he changed the names of some people and places. We blurred the faces of others who are still working in the field, because for all of them, danger lurked around every curve in the road.
17: You're always going to have that in the back of your mind. But it's what you do with that fear.
18: What he did was obsess over El Chapo's whereabouts.
17: It was nonstop. Nonstop. I would dream about it. It totally consumed my life.
18: Drew Hogan's international odyssey on the hunt for El Chapo started far from Mexico's narco-killing fields, a small town in the Midwest where he played high school football and dreamt of going into law enforcement.
13: Your first shot at carrying a badge was as a local sheriff deputy.
17: Correct. Loved working the street. One day I was with a buddy of mine, a former police officer, and he said, "Hey, why don't you just go into Chicago and test with the DEA?
18: The DEA, the United States Drug Enforcement Administration. He joined in 2007 at age 25. His new job brought him to a border city in the southwestern United States. His first order of business was to learn about the Mexican narco culture, which included songs like El Niño de la Tuna, a ballad about El Chapo. His mentor was an undercover agent Drew calls in the book, Diego.
17: As he was translating them to me, I started to understand really what was behind these songs. They really connect the dots for me, kind of a who's who in that world.
13: Were these like the modern day outlaws?
17: Oh yeah, absolutely. And Chapo was at the very top.
18: Chapo, El Chapo. Real name, Joaquin Guzman. The city of Chicago named him public enemy number one for his role in bringing in tons of drugs that were sold on the streets of the U.S. Drew's co-author, Doug Sentry.
1: Chapo's a very ruthless and murderous guy. Let's not sugarcoat that. He rose to power, though, on his ability to deliver huge amounts of cocaine, and he was the guy that could deliver. He invented the narco tunnel.
18: The narco tunnel. The ubiquitous tunnels burrowed underneath the U.S.-Mexico border that the cartels used to smuggle vast quantities of drugs into the U.S. His rise from abject poverty to running one of the most powerful drug syndicates on the planet, which had thousands of members and spanned the globe, made El Chapo a folk hero in Mexican culture.
1: He's a little boy that sold oranges on the street and then rises from absolute nothingness. Can't read or write. He's completely illiterate. To being a billionaire. That's extremely captivating as a mythology for poor working people in a very impoverished country.
18: He started in the drug trade in the 1970s and was arrested in 1993. But El Chapo was able to run his cartel from a high-security Mexican prison for 8 years. Then, in 2001, his legend grew when he escaped, hidden in a laundry cart.
19: The way he escaped was like a movie.
18: Telemundo's Julio Vaquero has covered Mexico's drug wars and El Chapo for years.
19: Him being able to embarrass authorities, I think that's what made him. I mean, it's pure gold for a legend, right?
18: El Chapo was the master of bribery. He spent millions of dollars a year secretly doling out cash to every branch of the Mexican government,
16: so officials would turn a blind eye to his criminal enterprise.
19: With El Chapo, the truth and the reality is that more than 200,000 people have died because of this war on drugs, and there are more than 20,000 people who have disappeared.
16: Ensconced in his safe houses, El Chapo remained free for years and seemed untouchable by the time Drew Hogan joined the DEA.
17: There had been so many failed attempts throughout the years, and Chapo would escape up the back door.
16: He was wired hours, into the law enforcement?
17: Absolutely, at every level.
16: But U.S. and Mexican agents never gave up on capturing El Chapo. A 30-year veteran of the DEA, Derek Maltz ran the Special Operations Division and oversaw his agents' efforts to bring the drug lord to justice.
3: Even though they were unsuccessful in the sense of capturing Chapo Guzman, they were very successful in developing intelligence, the knowledge of how these cartels were operating.
16: Drew Hogan and Diego first joined the hunt with a daring move by infiltrating El Chapo's Sinaloa cartel.
13: When did he get on your radar in a way that I think I might be able to get him or I want to hunt him?
17: That would have been 2010 and the 2011, where Diego and I started moving Sinaloa cartel money.
16: He and Diego worked as part of a task force. Diego was a local detective, not a federal agent like Drew. These are photos taken during their operations. Diego passed himself off as a big-time operator, as Drew coordinated behind the scenes. By doing this, they were risking their lives.
13: You guys were playing the role of money launderers.
17: Right. Diego was in his undercover role and posing as a director of operations of a covert criminal network that had access to airplanes and trucks and yachts. We could move millions of dollars at a time and ton quantities of drugs at any point. That was our sales pitch.
16: That was their pitch, and they were successful. For instance, see those FedEx boxes? They contained nearly $1.2 million destined for El Chapo's operations. Drew and Diego were getting inside the belly of the beast. Coming up.
13: Were you actually reading their texts?
17: Every single one of them.
16: Drew Hogan moves closer to El Chapo, and his family moves deeper into danger.
17: My wife knew everything that we were getting ourselves into.
16: When Dateline continues. By 2011, DEA agent Drew Hogan was part of the hunt for drug kingpin El Chapo. Drew and his task force partner Diego infiltrated El Chapo.
17: What's your gut telling you? And I said, to go. To go. Let's do it.
16: Leaving Diego back in the States, Drew and his family arrived in Mexico City in May 2012. He and the team were now stalking one of the most powerful criminals in the world on El Chapo's own turf.
17: It's just like, who's watching me? And it could be anybody, from Chapo's people to the local cartel around Mexico City to the street thugs or even the Mexican government.
16: He worked in a cluttered cubicle in the U.S. Embassy in Mexico City. During long days and nights, he barely saw his family. Drew's attention was focused on the mountain range far to the west, the Sierra Madre. It's known as Mexico's lawless land. El Chapo's home base, the Mexican state of Sinaloa, comprises part of it. The biggest city there is Culiacan, the reputed narco capital of Mexico, and El Chapo essentially owned the town.
1: It would be like in the heyday of Prohibition, when Al Capone completely owned Chicago, for somebody to come in and just try to throw handcuffs on Capone. They'd get shot.
16: It was a place where kingpins who died in Mexico's drug wars were placed in large ornate tombs. They seemed to stand as reminders of the violence and the danger that engulfed Culiacan.
19: I think it is very dangerous. Culiacan, Sinaloa, and those areas are completely controlled by drug cartels.
16: But Drew was relentless. For instance, just before he arrived in Mexico, he came upon a treasure trove of evidence. El Chapo had left his safe haven in Culiacan for this mansion in Cabo San Lucas, it was raided by Mexican law enforcement. El Chapo got away, but there were key scraps of paper, notebooks, and phones left behind with phone numbers that Drew could target.
17: You can't just target the man himself. You have to target his entire inner infrastructure. That means his pilots, his facilitators, his couriers, his wives, his girlfriends, his sons, down to his maid and his cook. But it began with his two most trusted pilots.
16: Pilots who would swoop El Chapo in and out of his hideouts under cover of darkness. It was a big discovery. Drew learned an agent from Homeland Security Investigations back in the States, who he calls Brady, had also uncovered the pilot's numbers.
17: He came back and said that, oh my God, you know, this could be a gold mine. And we just began volleying intelligence back and forth, him up in the States and me down in Mexico.
16: Drew and the team knew El Chapo usually didn't carry a phone himself, but was always with an underling who did. So they thought if they could track the phones of El Chapo's closest associates, they would find El Chapo himself. But making things more difficult was that El Chapo's people kept changing what are called burner phones, disposable phones used a short time and then tossed away.
13: Don't you have to go back to square one every time they toss them?
17: If they drop their phones all at the same time, yes. But there's hundreds of people in this organization, and they're not all dropping their phones at the same time.
13: I toss my phone now. She tosses her phone tomorrow. You're 3 days later. That was their weakness.
17: Right.
13: It's not registered in anyone's name. How were you able to identify where these communications were coming from?
17: Through the names that they were using. They were very open in their communications.
16: It was a big mistake by El Chapo's operation. Drew and the team could now track them, and the cartel operatives

0: smells a rat and makes a move.
1: We had to go into enemy territory and root him out.
0: A bold strike with deadly stakes.
1: The city is lighting up. It's on fire. Something is not right.
0: When Dateline continues.

0: This is Culiacan, Mexico, the base of operations for the Sinaloa cartel. And in 2013, fortress for the world's most dangerous drug lord, El Chapo. By tracing the burner phones used by El Chapo's underlings, the DEA's Drew Hogan was zeroing in on his target.
1: All that mattered throughout this entire time was his location. Where was he at? That's the only question I wanted answered.
2: As you realizing that you were building this ladder, potentially to El Chapo, what was that like? And you're reading the messages.
1: Reading the messages, piecing together day-to-day structure of his organization, his day-to-day operations.
2: It must have been an eye-opener.
1: Yeah, it was like reading a novel that you couldn't put down.
2: Culiacan doesn't sound like a place that the DEA or necessarily even Mexican authorities could easily infiltrate. This was a stronghold for Sinaloa.
1: Right.
2: So you have the information, but what can you do with it in that moment?
1: Once I knew that he was in Culiacan, I had to find another location. It was going to be far too dangerous to actually go into Culiacan and root him out. We thought it would be an absolute bloodbath.
0: Then a break. Christmas Eve, 2013. Obsessed with his mission, Drew Hogan once again sacrificed time with his family to continue the hunt. He worked with Brady, his colleague from Homeland Security Investigations, back in the States. Together, they tracked phones of El Chapo's closest associates, knowing El Chapo would most likely be with them, and plotting their locations on Google Maps.
1: We had seen him come down out of Culiacan to a remote location, and we were trying to pinpoint it. And after hours of searching on Google Maps, we found it.
0: It was a location where they saw tiny shelters called palapas in the middle of nowhere. El Chapo was camped out at a place known for duck hunting.
1: Where he would come down, meet with his most trusted lieutenants or his sons, just for a few hours, and then he would head back to the city. Once we had that location, it was our ex, and I nicknamed it Duck Dynasty.
0: Drew now knew El Chapo was venturing outside his fortress city of Culiacan. This was the best shot they may

0: ever have. He and his partners pushed their superiors, and a decision was made. They would grab El Chapo at Duck Dynasty.
1: So now you've got him in your sights, but I'm assuming this is not an operation you can pull off by yourselves.
2: No, we cannot do anything as the United States government without the host nation. From the beginning, I didn't know who we'd be able to trust with this. I hadn't shared anything with the Mexican government. And the only unit that I could do that with that I had some level of trust in was the Mexican Marines, CEMAR.
1: They're the elite.
2: They're the elite.
0: CEMAR, the Mexican Marines, had a sterling reputation for integrity and the ability to keep a secret. But this time, something went wrong.
2: As soon as we met, I provided Chapo's location. I provided this Duck Dynasty location to them. But the second they moved resources up to Sinaloa, Chapo knew instantly.
1: You saw that in your intercepts?
2: Yes.
1: How did you feel?
2: Devastated. And it was an eerie feeling.
0: The team had been betrayed, but no one knew who did it or why.
1: But you still wanted him. Was plan B to refocus on Culiacan?
2: So the heat in around Duck Dynasty deterred him from coming out. He stayed holed up in his safe house where he spent 90% of his time there in Culiacan. And he wasn't coming out.
1: And it's the last place you want to have to go get him.
2: Right.
0: Brady had flown to Mexico to join Drew in person. The clock was ticking. Because of the leak, El Chapo now knew something big was about to go down. The team had no choice.
2: We had to make a move. And that move was to go into enemy territory and root him out.
0: The task force leaders approved a bold action to do what they didn't want to do and strike at El Chapo in his fortress city, Culiacan.
1: You went in with the Mexican Marines into Culiacan. Once again, you had to trust him.
2: Right.
0: Drew was recording on his cell phone as the operation began.
3: This particular operation in February of 2014 was the first time that the Mexican Marines had ever done an operation on the ground in this area because of the danger and the compromises and the risks involved.
0: Laser focused on their mission, Drew and Brady and the team had narrowed down El Chapo's location to a one-block radius. But they needed to find the right house and a specific door to get at him.
2: So we sent our teams down there to do that. And they spent 24 hours in that city alone trying to pinpoint that door.
0: Drew and the rest of the team waited at a nearby military base for the call to come in that El Chapo's location had been pinpointed. In the meantime, Culiacan was abuzz. Fear hung in the air. Rumors and text messages were flying among the people who live there.
2: The city is lighting up. It's on fire. The lookouts all throughout the city were alerting everyone that something is not right, that there are people in the neighborhood that don't belong.
0: They were right. The Mexican Marines were about to pounce. Coming up, inside El Chapo's lair.
1: You slept in one of his beds.
2: I did. We slept in his beds. We ate the food out of his refrigerator.
0: A jeweled gun, a jaw-dropping stash, a tunnel under the tub.
2: We're so close, I could taste it.
0: When Dateline continues. February 16th, 2014. As Drew was waiting at a military base 150 miles away, members of the Mexican U.S. team had entered the hornet's nest of Culiacan in search of narco kingpin El Chapo Guzman. They'd been on the ground, exposed for 24 hours, and still hadn't located the exact safe house El Chapo was holed up in.
2: So I got a call from the ground team, and they said, look, this isn't working. Everyone's tired, hungry, we're exhausted.
0: Time was running out.
2: We've got one option left. Chapo's most trusted courier. Go find him.
0: They did. And sure enough, he flipped on his boss and agreed to lead them to El Chapo's five safe houses. A squad of more than 50 Mexican Marines and U.S. agents swarmed the area. Drew and Brady flew in from the base with another contingent of Mexican Marines. Drew caught much of the operation on his phone.
2: Said perfect. He's done. He is done.
0: What followed was a tense cat-and-mouse game as the Mexican Marines raided El Chapo's safe houses and stash pads throughout Culiacan in search of their prize.
2: First message that comes in from my guy says, cameras everywhere. The place is a fortress.
0: Drew understood that when he and Brady arrived at one of the safe houses.
2: And I see the steel reinforced door. It's about 6 inches thick, taking the Marines probably 10 to 15 minutes to get through that door.
0: These images inside those safe houses revealed details about El Chapo's drug operation and his life underground. Like these fake green bananas that Drew says the cartel filled with cocaine and smuggled across the border. They also found tons of drugs and scores of weapons, including El Chapo's prized possession, this jewel-encrusted handgun with his initials on it. That's Drew holding it. And Drew uncovered another of Chapo's signature items.
1: You write in the book that you helped yourself to one of his hats.
2: I did. I found one going through one of his safe houses up in the closet, essentially my only souvenir of the hunt.
1: What was your impression of the safe houses and the way he was living?
2: I was surprised. He really afforded himself no luxuries. Each safe house was the same type of construction, very basic. Walmart-style plastic tables.
1: Not the lavish trappings of a drug kingpin.
2: No, not at all.
0: And there was something else all the safe houses had in common.
2: Every single one of them had a tunnel underneath the bathtub, which connected to the city sewer system.
0: When they saw the tunnels, they knew.
2: He's gone. I don't know where he's at.
0: It was a crushing blow. A low point. Tunnels, El Chapo's trademark, expertly engineered. Accessed by a secret switch that activated hydraulic lifts under the bathtub. Here's video of Drew and Brady inside one of those tunnels. El Chapo was long gone. No sign of him. It was time to regroup. While agents in the U.S. worked to locate El Chapo, Drew and the team waited in Culiacan. Exhausted and on edge, they spent 4 days continuing to dismantle El Chapo's criminal network from within his stronghold.
1: You slept in one of his beds.
2: I did. Several of them. When we hit these safe houses, we needed somewhere to stay. And the Marines turned them into their bases. We slept in his beds. We went to the kitchen and ate the food out of his refrigerator. I popped open the Pacifico, a beer out of his fridge. And
1: that must have been surreal, sitting there in his living room, drinking his beer, sleeping on his bed.
2: Yeah, it was almost like, you know, I had become him in a way.
0: But El Chapo was cunning and elusive.
1: Mentally, had you almost caught him at that point?
2: Yes. We're so close. I could taste it.
0: Coming up.
2: We locked eyes there just for a split second.
0: At last, the hunter and the hunted come face to face.
3: Every single time you got close, Chapo Guzman would escape. He's like a Harry Houdini.
0: Who had the ace up his sleeve this time?
1: Surprise you?
2: I couldn't believe it.
0: When Dateline can

0: Drug enforcement agent Drew Hogan and the team of U.S. agents and Mexican Marines had been close, so close to catching El Chapo Guzman. But the drug kingpin had escaped through a secret tunnel under his bathtub. The trail had not gone completely cold, however. Figuring El Chapo had fled with someone he trusted, the DEA, armed with information from another case, tracked the cell phone of the kingpin's chief enforcer, Picudo.
1: Picudo had driven at a high rate of speed from Culiacan down to Mazatlan, turned around and came right back to Culiacan.
2: You're actually seeing the location where that phone is?
1: Yes.
2: And you see it go from Culiacan to Mazatlan?
1: Right.
2: Quickly?
1: Right.
2: And then return?
1: Right.
2: No other mission other than to take El Chapo to safety?
1: Right.
0: Mazatlan, the famous beach resort on the Mexican coast that attracts thousands of U.S. tourists a year. It was just a two-hour drive from Culiacan. Drew Hogan and the team were ready to go, but they needed a plan first.
1: We couldn't take 300 Marines down there. He would know we were coming in an instant.
0: Instead, they would sneak into Mazatlan under the radar of El Chapo's vast network of lookouts, his halcones, hawks.
1: We'd buy civilian clothes, T-shirts and shorts and flip-flops, and we're tourists.
2: But trying not to look like an invading army at this point.
1: Right. We all left at different times out of the city from different locations.
0: They still didn't know just where in Mazatlan El Chapo was holed up.
1: We're about halfway to Mazatlan, and HSI finds that new top-tier number. And we ping it from the back seat, and it's on the coast.
2: And what's it pointing to?
1: It's pointing to a place called Miramar. It's in the middle of the city. Like, this is it. This is where he's at.
0: They had tracked El Chapo's top-tier underling to this apartment building, Miramar. They would soon find out if El Chapo was with him.
1: We set the operation for 5:30 in the morning.
0: More than a decade of collective investigative work had come down to a pre-dawn raid in the tourist heart of the city. The whole team suited back up in military gear.
2: Tell me how it went from that point.
1: We came in right up to the front of the hotel, got out. The Marines began filtering inside. And I was standing out front in camouflage, wearing a black ski mask. And at this time, I had Chapo's black ball cap on my head.
0: They determined El Chapo was likely holed up on the fourth floor. Knowing he and his bodyguards were most certainly armed, the team was worried the operation would turn into a firefight, catching civilians in and around the apartment building in the deadly crossfire.
1: I was worried about our perimeter. We didn't have enough manpower, so I wanted to stay outside.
0: Drew watched as lights flicked on in the building. The Mexican Marines had begun to make their entry.
1: And that's when I heard the excited radio chatter, when I ran up to the guy that had the radio, and I said, "What did they say?" He said, "They've got the target. They've got him."
0: Him. El Chapo. Drew had spent 4 years hunting El Chapo. He had weathered the danger and the anxiety of stalking him on his own turf, had sacrificed countless hours with his family. And now, finally, he was about to come face to face with the object of his obsession. Drew drove his armored car into the garage.
2: "You're about to pick up El Chapo."
1: "Right." I run over to him, and I jump into his face. And the first thing that comes to my mind, I go, "What's up, Chapo?" And his eyes kind of bulged out of his head, and we locked eyes there just for a split second. And they put him into my vehicle, into the back seat. And that's when I told him to turn around and look at me, and took a couple pictures. And that was it. He was done.
2: As I listen to you tell the story, I find myself shocked that this wasn't a bloodbath, that there was no dramatic shootout. In fact, there were no shots fired at all, were there?
1: None.
2: Surprise you?
1: I couldn't believe it. I could not believe it. I mean, we could have ended up in a gunfight at every door, every raid, driving around every corner. And it didn't happen.
0: A Mexican Marine helicopter met the convoy and picked up their prize catch, flying him to a nearby military base.
3: Yeah,
0: Drew and Brady recorded their celebration on Drew's phone.
3: This is how we do it!
0: Back at the base, Drew again pulled out his phone. Here he is with Brady, posing next to a blindfolded El Chapo. And Drew caught a few moments of El Chapo's interrogation by the Mexican Marines.
4: Andaba malo de las muelas, por cierto. Traigo una que apenas me la iba a arreglar.
0: Hard to believe, but here is the world's most dangerous drug lord complaining about his teeth. And with El Chapo finally in custody, there was one person Drew wanted to talk to, his wife.
1: I hadn't talked to her in days. And I grabbed my phone and I sent a quick text. And I said, I got him. And she writes back, no way. And said, yeah, I'm coming home.
2: Job is over.
1: That was it.
0: Tonight, the world's top drug lord is in custody after decades on the run. The news of El Chapo's capture reverberated around the world.
5: To grab Chapo Guzman after years of a manhunt, he's like the Harry Houdini out there, just evading law enforcement. Every single time you got close, Chapo Guzman would escape. So basically, it was an amazing success for everyone.
0: Drew flew back to Mexico City. Mission accomplished. But then, the unthinkable. Coming up.
1: I just felt a wave wash over me.
0: One more Houdini move. And one wild last stand.
1: He was always one step ahead.
0: When Dateline continues.

0: Mexico City, 2 days after the extraordinary capture of El Chapo, DEA agent Drew Hogan returned to his desk at the U.S. Embassy.
1: I had this feeling, this empty feeling. I was completely hollow, you know, and I expected to be doing cartwheels up and down the hall, ecstatic. But I wasn't.
0: Drew could not understand why he was suddenly depressed.
1: I felt almost like I was placed at DEA to do this. And then once it was done, that was it. It was time for me to go.
0: 8 months later, Special Agent Drew Hogan walked away from the DEA and left Mexico with his family. He got a job in the private sector. And that was supposed to be the end of the story. Then, 17 months after El Chapo's capture,
1: I was in the back seat of a taxi cab in Rome on my way to the airport, headed to New York City to meet with my literary agent about this story. When my wife sent me a text, she writes, "C is out. He just escaped."
0: C. Chapo. He had escaped from prison again. Drew's head was spinning.
1: And I just felt a wave wash over me there in the back seat of that taxi cab. Not knowing what was right anymore. It was, I couldn't believe it. He was always one step ahead.
0: Turns out it was all caught on tape. Mexican authorities had installed a security camera in El Chapo's cell as a precaution.
2: You see El Chapo just walking back and forth inside the cell. And then you suddenly stop seeing him. He just disappears off the frame, and that's when he left.
0: As the world learned, El Chapo escaped through a tunnel dug right under the prison and up into his cell. The job to retake him was now in the hands of the Mexican Marines and virtually the same group of U.S. agents minus Drew. But this time, they weren't starting from scratch.
3: They understood his organization. They understood the network. They understood the movements. He wasn't as clever as he thought.
0: Learning from and building on the 2014 playbook, the Mexican and U.S. team cornered El Chapo on January 8, 2016, just 6 months after he escaped. But this time, he didn't go down without a fight, and it was wild. This helmet cam footage shot by a Mexican Marine captured the operation as it quickly devolved into a shootout, killing five of El Chapo's men and injuring one Marine. El Chapo was once again in custody. And this time, quietly extradited to the United States. In February 2019, Guzman was convicted on all 10 charges against him, including engaging in a continuing criminal enterprise, money laundering, and conspiracy to commit murder. He was sentenced to life plus 30 years in an American prison. But the drug wars rage on. El Chapo's arrest did not stem the flow of narcotics across the U.S. border. And there were nearly 30,000 murders in Mexico in 2017. At the time, a record for that country. Most of the killings were linked to drug violence, and the cartels are evolving, becoming key suppliers of the fentanyl that is wreaking havoc on the streets of America.
3: Enforcement is only one piece of the problem, right? I'm very confident that we've made a difference. But the reality is that unless you stop the demand, these young kids that are getting addicted, that have no idea what they're taking, this is going to be a very long battle. It starts with the schools, the educators. We need to have a full court blitz on this problem.
0: Even though he left the DEA in 2014, Drew still has security concerns.
4: Afraid?
1: No, I wouldn't say afraid. Just hyper aware. Yeah, ready for anything.
0: And ready for his place in law enforcement history. A DEA agent who was obsessed with the hunt for the most wanted drug lord in the world.
1: I think that's where people had gotten caught up before, is that they just become almost infatuated with the man, with the legend, with the myth. And for me, that was never the case. It was about the challenge. It was about the hunt. That's all that mattered.
0: That's all for now. I'm Lester Holt. Thanks for joining us.
4: It was very exciting.
0: They met in Vegas, a professional poker player.
4: I said he was making good money at it.
0: A former trapeze artist. She fell for him, but she didn't gamble on this.
5: I could smell the odor of decay and blood.
0: Or this.
6: At every turn, there was another woman.
0: Married with a child and a woman in every city.
4: What else is he capable of?
0: Capable of murder? He had an alibi.
7: There will be credit card transactions and phone records of me driving from Las Vegas.
0: But could this little card hold the key?
8: So that was just a shot in the dark.
7: Absolutely.
0: Was he a calculating killer? Or was his lifestyle on trial?
5: He made mistakes. That doesn't make him a monster.
0: Was there one more card up his sleeve?
7: It goes back to him thinking, I bluff some of the best.
0: Thanks for joining us. I'm Lester Holt. It was a double murder that was both shocking and puzzling. There were no witnesses and few clues. The victims were a respected couple. Their son, it turned out, played poker for a living. Could that lifestyle have had something to do with it? The case was a mystery until prosecutors looked again at a blood-stained card ignored in the original investigation. Could that be the key? Here's Keith Morrison.
9: It was her first time in Las Vegas. Her first look at that famous strip, its outsized kitsch, its gaudy, cavernous casinos, with their endless electronic clatter, and their darker places, where men in black suits hover over the studied calm of high-rolling wishful thinkers. Her name was Adrienne Solomon, and she was here on business.
4: So I was excited to go, to get to see what this city was all about.
9: Adrienne came to Las Vegas to plan a medical conference. Meeting planning was her business, a road job.
4: It's probably gone 50% of the time.
9: And now the job had brought her here, to a vast casino, all alone. Exciting, of course, though buttoned down compared to her previous, more exotic occupation, teaching the flying trapeze.
4: I went to work for Club Med. And worked for the vacation resort for 7 years, living all over the world.
10: I can't imagine what it would be like to have a job where your responsibility is to teach people how to relax and have fun and do it in a wonderful setting.
4: It was the best job.
9: In which she learned to embrace moments of fun, new experiences, had learned something, too, about how to read people, or so she thought. And now here she was, April 2006, noisy casino, observing a craps game.
4: Gentleman standing right to my side turned around and said, do you want me to explain the game to you? So he did, and we started chatting. And like any woman in her mid-30s is going to do, I looked to make sure he didn't have a wedding ring as he started to flirt with me a little bit. And he asked if I wanted to go to dinner that night. And I said, I'm going to dinner anyway, so why not?
9: Her dinner date? A man named Ernest Shearer III.
4: There was not that awkward silence that sometimes you have in first date.
9: Ernie, that's what he called himself, was good-looking, college-educated, a former Eagle Scout who'd been raised in a Mormon household. Though his occupation was rather unusual, he was a professional poker player.
4: Kind of surprised me that someone with his background would be a professional poker player.
10: Of course, you did something kind of odd for a
4: exactly,
10: while, too.
4: Exactly, which right? is why I had no judgment about it whatsoever. I found it very interesting, and yeah, he said he was making good money at it.
9: Ernie explained how he had mastered the poker skill of cleverly hiding any tells, any clues about the cards he was holding.
4: He was good at reading people, which of course is very important in the poker world.
9: He kept an apartment in Southern California, he told her, but spent much of his time in Las Vegas.
4: He gambled enough at the tables. He had high enough status that he got free rooms and free meals, show tickets.
9: and he seemed to be doing it all rather responsibly, saving money, he told her, for those times when the cards weren't so lucky.
4: It was almost like somebody having a sales job, that they know sometimes they're going to get a lot of great sales and sometimes they're not.
9: She fell for Ernie over the next few days of magic time in Vegas. And soon a long-distance relationship blossomed. They were on the phone every day. There were trips, she to Vegas, he to meet her in places like Aruba and Mexico. And one day, Ernie told Adrian he loved her.
4: Oh, it was very exciting.
9: Ernie traveled to Adrian's home base in North Carolina several times, got to know her family, her mother Lynn.
11: He was charming and was very comfortable with us and us with him.
4: We talked about marriage. We were looking at engagement rings.
9: They actually talked about children.
4: If the first one was a girl, of course he would love her, but he really wanted a boy.
9: So it was wonderful. Not perfect, of course. What is? Ernie's mother, the devout Mormon, did not approve of his poker playing, apparently. Even though Ernie's father loved poker, in fact, they often played together.
4: He really seemed to like his father and respect his father. They seemed to be close.
9: So, why didn't they want to meet her? It was, frankly, a little hard to understand.
4: How he explained it to me, his mother did not approve of our relationship because I was not Mormon. And we traveled around together and were living a life of sin or whatever.
10: The Scarlet Woman.
4: Exactly.
9: And when she did meet Ernie's dad once, it didn't go so well.
4: So we were in the lobby of Caesars, and he started to say, "This is Adrian." He said, "I know who she is," and turned his back to me.
10: Wow.
4: Yeah, I don't think I've ever been so offended in my life.
9: Anyway, by then the bloom had faded. Wasn't going to be a marriage or children.
4: For probably the last 6 months of our relationship, I think we both knew that it wasn't going anywhere.
9: And in February of 2008, they broke it off. So maybe that's why, weeks later, she didn't hear right away about what happened.
12: We need emergency, we need everybody now.
13: What kind of a problem?
12: I don't know.
9: Didn't hear about the grisly double murder, or that one of the victims was named Ernest Shearer.
0: Coming up, was one of the victims the man she had loved?
4: It didn't seem like something like that could really have happened to someone I know.
0: When Dateline continues.
9: Adrian Solomon was putting life's pieces back together. Her 2-year romance with professional poker player Ernie Shearer, once by all appearances marriage-bound, had deflated and finally failed. And a couple of weeks later, she was in San Francisco on a business trip when her phone chirped. Text message from an acquaintance.
4: And she said, "I heard about his parents. Let me know if there's anything that I can do."
9: Adrian got herself to a computer, went online, and saw the appalling story.
4: And learned that they had been murdered. It was surreal. It didn't seem like something like that could really have happened to someone I know.
9: Not her, Ernie, thankfully, but Ernie's parents. Ernest Shearer Jr. and his wife, Charlene Abendroth, murdered. Found dead in their own house, which was, coincidentally, in an upscale country club right across the San Francisco Bay from Adrian's hotel. And now, of course, the house was a crime scene, where even the seasoned lead detective, Scott Dudek, was horrified by what he saw.
14: It was probably the most gruesome, brutal homicide scene I've ever seen.
9: It was March 14th, 2008, when the call came in. A country club employee had seen what looked like a body through the Shearer's window. Detective Kirsten Tucker was one of the first at the scene.
5: As I approached the front door of the home, I could smell the odor of decay and blood from quite a distance away.
9: And inside, it was like a war zone, blood everywhere, and the battered bodies of two people who had clearly fought for their lives.
5: The bodies had suffered extensive injuries.
9: It wasn't just the odor that told investigators the bodies had been here a while.
5: There was a week's worth of newspapers that had been uncollected.
15: They narrowed the time of death. Had to be sometime between Friday evening, March 7th, the last time anyone saw them, and Saturday morning, March 8th. Method of death? Hard to be sure. No murder weapon lying around, but they'd been hit repeatedly by some sort of blunt instrument and sliced by what must have been a very big knife or sword. What happened here? Was it a home invasion robbery? Possible, judging from the mess. And Ernest Shearer was a wealthy real estate investor who was known to carry cash around. Mike Norton was the detective assigned to the case.
6: In the victim's bedroom, the drawers had been pulled out. A lot of clothes had been thrown on the floor.
13: A decorative sword was missing, and two jade statues, likely expensive. But wait a minute, maybe it wasn't a robbery.
5: Her purse was present on the kitchen table. There was jewelry.
6: In the father's pants pocket, which were in his bedroom, there was a large amount of cash.
13: $9,000 in cash, rolled up in his jeans pocket.
10: And that was untouched?
6: Untouched.
13: So was the crime scene staged to hide something more sinister than robbery? Why, for example, did they find that odd and very obvious pattern of bloody shoe prints, but only around the bodies?
14: And the shoe prints would go back and forth to each victim, but they just disappeared. You were thinking, how did this person get out?
13: Still, easy enough to ID the shoe prints. There was an obvious Nike swoosh right there in the middle. Little checking revealed it was a Nike Impact Tomahawk. Big, maybe close to size 12. But who wore them? Who would do such an awful thing? And why?
14: In our area, we just didn't have a husband, wife in their 60s in a multi-million dollar neighborhood killed for no reason.
13: Investigators poked around the Shearer's background, looking, really, for enemies with motive. And it turned out they had some, or at least Ernest did.
16: Ernie was a very passionate person in his views, and he wasn't afraid to let you know how he felt.
13: Guy Houston, a former California State Assemblyman, knew Ernest Shearer for his extreme fiscal conservatism in his work with the Republican Party and on the local school board.
16: He did make people angry, but it was all on a political, it wasn't a personal basis. It was all political.
13: Besides, what happened to them was too ugly even for politics. And as for Charlene...
17: I don't know anybody who didn't like her.
13: Here was a friend from the Mormon Church.
17: Her confidence, her command, her good heart, her ability to reach out and help people.
13: Which she'd also been doing professionally for decades as an accounting teacher, said this colleague at Cal State East Bay.
18: She not only wanted to help the students with the particular subject area and the class, she also wanted to help the students with their career and their life.
13: So who was responsible? Who knew? Not a suspect in sight.
4: I instantly got my phone out and sent him a text message.
13: The minute Adrian Solomon heard what happened, she reached out for her Ernie. They decided to meet in San Francisco for dinner that very night.
4: Even though we weren't in a relationship anymore, we'd been friends for a long time. I felt good that I was able to be there for him. He got really upset during dinner. I was just there to, you know, be a listening board for him.
13: And that was that. Until a few days later, when Ernie phoned again, very upset.
4: And he said that the cops were starting to harass him a little bit.
13: And again, Adrian calmed him down. All normal police procedure, she told him.
4: You always hear that they have to look at family first. And so that's just what they were doing.
13: But Ernie was a mess, asked to see her again. So Adrian arranged to meet him at her next business stop in Dallas.
10: Be a support again.
4: Be a support again, exactly.
13: But Adrian had no way of knowing what was coming or what that news would do to her.
4: I mean, it was horrible. You know, I think I started shaking. What was wrong with me that I didn't see this?
13: Was it about the murder? No. No, it was something else altogether.
0: Coming up, revelations about the double life of a man she thought she knew.
6: He did it in Las Vegas. He did it in New Orleans.
5: He did it everywhere he went.
0: What else had he done?

0: When Adrienne Solomon learned her ex-boyfriend's parents had been murdered, she wanted to be there to support Ernie, especially now that he said police were harassing him.
1: I knew everything about him. We dated for a couple years. Of course he couldn't have done this.
0: Adrienne told Ernie he could meet her during her upcoming business trip to Dallas. And it was actually just as she arrived when it happened. A moment she'll recall with absolute clarity for the rest of her life.
1: I was in taxi headed from the airport to the hotel in Dallas, and my phone rings, and it is a detective.
0: She listened to him say he was investigating the death of Ernie's parents, and he had a question.
1: And he said, "Now, I know that you guys have broke up, but can you tell me how long this affair lasted?"
0: Affair? Why did he use that word?
1: Why would you say that? We dated exclusively for 2 years.
0: "You don't know what you're talking about," she told him.
1: He said, "So you didn't know that he was, you know, married and has a child?" And I said, "What are you talking about?" And I said to him, "You know, why would I believe you?"
0: But by the time she hung up the phone, Adrienne knew she did believe him.
1: All of the puzzle pieces came together in my head.
0: Suddenly, it all made sense. Why he never wanted her to see his apartment or meet his parents. Why his dad snubbed her that time in the casino. He had been married all along to a woman named Robin and had a young son, Ernest IV. And every good opinion Adrienne had of him and her and her own judgment flew out the window of that Dallas cab.
1: You know, I'm a smart person. How could I have not put all these pieces together? You know, we talked about having kids together, and he wanted to have a boy. Well, he already had a boy. What is going on?
0: Things happened quickly then, quickly and painfully.
1: My phone rang, and it was him. I said, "Listen, the cops just called." And so he asked, "What did they tell you?" So I'm like, "Well, I know you're married." He's like, "Well, it's in name only. You know, we're not really married. It's not a true marriage." And he said, "Let me come there and explain the whole thing to you." I'm like, "I don't want to see you. Please just go."
0: He wouldn't. He refused. She met him in the lobby.
1: And he tried to explain everything away.
0: He couldn't, of course. And she sat there, half listening, her equilibrium gone in a whirl of bad feeling.
1: I was hurt and angry with him and myself. And it was just, it was unbelievable to think that those 2 years had been a sham.
0: Oh, yes. And in fact, more than one sham. A whole quilt of shams. Detectives back in Northern California had begun to uncover details of a double life which appeared to be, shall we say, prodigious.
2: It seemed like at every turn there was another woman that this guy had some involvement with.
3: He's coming out of the woodwork.
2: There was quite a few of them.
4: He said he was recently single.
0: Like Pamela Nichols, for example, who responded to Ernie's ad in March of 2008 in the dating section of Craigslist in Las Vegas. She met him for drinks.
4: Ernie's personality was very nice, friendly.
0: The two made plans to have dinner, March 14th, 2008. But about 2 in the afternoon, said Pamela, Ernie called to cancel.
4: Saying that he needed to go home, that his parents' house was broken into and burglarized, and they were both murdered.
0: But in the weeks after the murder, Ernie's Craigslist conquest resumed.
2: He did it in Las Vegas. He did it in New Orleans.
5: He did it everywhere he went, and he got lots of responses.
2: That surprised you?
5: It surprised me that he was able to form the level of intimacy very rapidly with so many different women that he did.
0: Kimberly Olsen was one of them. Kimberly formed a very intimate relationship with Ernie Shearer. Met him in September 2008, 6 months after his parents' murder. She was at a casino in Mesquite, Nevada.
6: And he came over and said he needed a pretty girl to blow on the dice at his craps table. So he was a smooth talker.
0: Now that's a line.
6: It is. I fell for it.
0: From day one, said Kimberly, their relationship was based on honesty, full disclosure, all the dirty laundry.
6: He would tell me the stories about, you know, his wife and his girlfriend and going back and forth, and I told him he was a jerk. I think he knew he made a lot of mistakes.
0: Of course, Ernie also told her about his parents' murder.
6: He missed his parents, and he'd tell me stories about him and his father, and he'd get teary-eyed about it.
0: Kimberly got to know Ernie, she said, very, very well.
6: if you can drive through Texas with someone and not want to strangle them in the middle of Texas, you can you get to know someone very well. He's really sweet.
0: And eventually, he moved in with her.
3: Did you grow to love him?
6: I did. I cared for him.
0: But that other woman who had loved him, Adrienne Solomon, was struggling.
1: If he could lie to me every day for 2 years, lie to my family, look at rings, talk about having children together, what else is he capable of?
0: But of course, living a double life doesn't make you a double murderer. Those Alameda County detectives knew that perfectly well. But as they were discovering, a cheating heart wasn't the only disturbing thing about this professional poker player.
7: Coming up, turned out he had some other secrets, and he was battling some long odds.
8: Why'd he want to get in the house so badly?
5: He wanted the will.
7: When Dateline continues.
0: It was, to say the least, eye-opening when detectives encountered Adrienne Solomon and heard her account of the secret life of Ernie Shearer III.
1: I kind of thought, you know, he stole 2 years from me.
0: Not to mention the truly audacious extent of Ernie's philandering. But this, after all, was not some tabloid smackdown. Ernie's parents had been callously, deliberately, brutally murdered. Not the sort of thing at all you'd expect of some hormonally hopped-up lover boy. And as detectives pored over the scanty evidence, they encountered lots of the victim's blood, but very few useful clues.
9: We were looking for everything, every bloodstained fingerprints.
0: And they found nothing that pointed to Ernie. After all, those mysterious bloody Nike shoe prints were consistent with a size 12, and Ernie wore a 9.5 or 10. Also, the CSI people found in one of those prints a speck of human DNA that did not belong to either Ernie or his parents. Now, early on, there was only that curious incident, just a little odd, happened the day after the bodies were discovered. Ernie showed up at the house all distraught, insisting Officer Tucker give him entry. No can do, she said, active crime scene and all.
5: He became demanding and even condescending very, very quickly, which surprised me.
8: Why do you want to get in the house so badly?
5: He wanted the will.
8: He told you that?
5: He did.
0: His parents' will, which investigators found in a desk drawer.
5: And the will indicated that their fairly significant estate would be divided equally between their two children, Catherine and Ernest, and that they would receive their inheritance at the age of 30.
10: Did you determine how old Ernest was?
5: I did. Ernest Shearer III would turn 30 in July, and his parents were killed in March.
0: Ernie's father had a couple million invested in real estate, though at the time of his death, the value of the estate was certainly shrinking, right along with housing prices. Still, was it even remotely possible Ernie would kill his parents to cash in on an inheritance? The detectives had a look at Ernie's financial situation. And you know how some professional poker players claim they win a lot? Maybe not. At least not in Ernie's case.
2: We learned that he had 60-some-odd thousand dollars in credit card debt, and he also, in talking with different casinos, he had lost a significant amount of money in the tune of $80,000 or $90,000 in his play in the last year.
0: Oh, but that was not the worst of it. Not even close. By March of 2008, when the murders happened, real estate in California was huffing and puffing on its race to the bottom, and 6 months before that, Ernie the son wanted to buy a house in the city of Brea in Southern California, but couldn't get a loan. Bank's not quite so sanguine anymore about the security of a poker player's income. So he borrowed the money from Ernest the father, $616,000. But then real estate started tanking. So Father Ernest asked son Ernie to go to a bank, refinance, pay back his loan. And Ernie couldn't.
2: He was frantic trying to refinance his home.
5: And at the time that they were killed, he had missed a mortgage payment to his parents for the first time.
10: So this is approaching some sort of crisis.
2: That's what we felt, yes.
0: So, motive? Well, maybe. Investigators told Ernie they wanted to talk, and he agreed to come down to the station, where he explained that their suspicions were groundless. Ernie had an alibi.
11: There will be credit card transactions and phone records of me driving from Las Vegas back to Brea, California.
0: Night of the murder, said Ernie, he was at home in Southern California, hours and hours away from his parents' house. He had driven from Las Vegas that afternoon, stopped for gas and a bite to eat at a McDonald's in Prim, Nevada. And yes, there were credit card records to prove it. He arrived home around 5 p.m., fell asleep on the couch for a bit, watched a movie on TV, and went to bed. Wife and son were away, he said. And bright and early the next morning, he met his elderly grandfather for a bridge tournament, which his grandfather, Ernest I, confirmed. Still, detectives had some questions that Ernie surely should have been able to answer. Shouldn't he?
2: So we asked him, what road did you take to get your home? And he was not able to tell us. We asked him, well, what television show did you watch? He wasn't able to tell us.
0: And then when they checked Ernie's cell phone records, they found an unusual gap in transmission right around the time of the murders. From the afternoon of March 7th to the early morning of March 8th, 17 hours, 46 minutes, Ernie's phone did not register on any cell phone tower anywhere.
2: He was just a guy that was constantly talking on his cell phone. So the fact that there's a 17-hour window where he's not using it at all was definitely suspicious to us.
0: But as the investigators' suspicions grew, just as they felt they might possibly be closing in on something, Ernie Shearer III disappeared.
7: Coming up, following the trail, connecting the dots, police turn up a strange story.
12: He asked me if I would do something slightly illegal for $300.
7: But was it the smoking gun they needed? When Dateline...

0: It was the 23rd of March, 2008. Ernie Shearer III, a person of interest in the particularly violent murder of his parents, quite suddenly got out of Dodge.
1: He was gone.
0: A guilty conscience? Or an innocent man fed up with negative attention from the cops? But detectives back in Alameda County, California, did not panic.
2: Ernie probably didn't know it, but an enterprising officer fitted his car, his deceased father's car, with a GPS tracking device.
1: For a majority of the time, we knew where he was.
0: And the car, plus Ernie's regular visits to social media dating sites, led the police to a number of young women he, well, met. Like the one in New Orleans who called the police after a strange... It was the 23rd of March, 2008. Ernie Shearer III, a person of interest in the particularly violent murder of his parents, quite suddenly got out of Dodge.
1: He was gone.
0: A guilty conscience? Or an innocent man fed up with negative attention from the cops? But detectives back in Alameda County, California, did not panic.
2: Ernie probably didn't know it, but an enterprising officer fitted his car, his deceased father's car, with a GPS tracking device.
1: For a majority of the time, we knew where he was.
0: And the car, plus Ernie's regular visits to social media dating sites, led the police to a number of young women he, well, met. Like the one in New Orleans who called the police after a strange night with the man who first told her he was writing a novel about a gambler who's a suspect in his parents' murder, and who then told her his own parents had been murdered. And when she went back to his hotel room, he'd rigged it with bungee cord, said if someone came to get him, he had a plan to escape.
1: He was going to break the window of the hotel room, and he was going to basically rappel out the hotel room window.
0: It was the 23rd of March, 2008. Ernie Shearer III, a person of interest in the particularly violent murder of his parents, quite suddenly got out of Dodge.
1: He was gone.
0: A guilty conscience? Or an innocent man fed up with negative attention from the cops? But detectives back in Alameda County, California, did not panic.
2: Ernie probably didn't know it, but an enterprising officer fitted his car, his deceased father's car, with a GPS tracking device.
1: For a majority of the time, we knew where he was.
0: And the car, plus Ernie's regular visits to social media dating sites, led the police to a number of young women he, well, met. Like the one in New Orleans who called the police after a strange night with the man who first told her he was writing a novel about a gambler who's a suspect in his parents' murder, and who then told her his own parents had been murdered. And when she went back to his hotel room, he'd rigged it with bungee cord, said if someone came to get him, he had a plan to escape.
1: He was going to break the window of the hotel room, and he was going to basically rappel out the hotel room window.
0: So did she, quite understandably, hightail it out of there?
1: No, she chose to stay.
3: Stay the night?
1: She did.
0: Meanwhile, lead detective Dudek called in reinforcements, and before long, some of the most boring of all police work paid off. A deputy, borrowed from the local jail for the investigation, pored through hours of video taken by a security camera at the Shearer's Country Club. And finally, there it was. A red Chevrolet Camaro, approaching the Shearer home at 8:27 p.m. on March 7th, and exiting at 12:42 a.m. on March 8th, just when the murders were thought to have occurred. A red Chevy Camaro with a black top. And wasn't that the very same make, model, and color of Ernie Shearer's car? Sure looked like his car to a cop's eye anyway. Trouble was they couldn't see the license plate or the driver's face. Could have been coincidence. And even that, the car and the other evidence they'd gathered, wouldn't be enough to persuade a DA to file murder charges. So the cops brought everything they knew to the forgotten woman in our story, Ernie's wife, Robin. She had been left behind when Ernie took off a couple of weeks after the murders. When she saw what investigators had, she was not only ready to divorce Ernie, she told the police she'd help them by attempting to bluff the poker player.

0: Detectives recorded this phone call, in which she tells Ernie about the video, but chooses to embellish the facts a bit, telling him his face was visible.
1: The video was sent to a studio, like Disney or something, it was enhanced. And it looks like you in your car, and they're basically saying that you were there Friday night. Were you in the Bay Area on Friday night? Because I thought you were driving back home. And there's this video that they have, and it clearly looks like it's your car.
0: And then, a long pause.
1: Hello?
2: Well, please tell me about the video. I'm here, I'm just thinking. Is it a video like from somebody's house in Castlewood? Is it from a gas station? I mean, what kind of a video is it?
1: No, it's going into the country club area.
2: Going into the country club area?
1: Mm-hmm. And it looks like your car, and looks like you in it.
2: You can see the face of the driver?
1: Yes, were you there? And if you were, you brought a good explanation as to why you were there. Are you lying to me?
2: No, I understand. I understand you're asking why you're asking the question. I mean, obviously, the police are listening to this phone call, I'm assuming. Right?
1: I guess. I have no idea.
0: And in this game of poker, it was hard to say who was playing whom. In the end, there was no smoking gun. But was Ernie spooked a little? Was that why he reached out again to Adrian Solomon with this request?
3: I'm really hoping we can, end up back together.
0: He told her, said Adrian, he was thinking of changing his lifestyle, quitting poker, if only she'd take him back. But she was a different Adrian now.
3: I think I kind of felt more powerful in that conversation than I had with him in a long time, because I know that I don't trust a single word that he says.
0: Meanwhile, back in Vegas, detectives learned that just days before the murders, Ernie Shearer had made a rather unusual request of this man. His name is David Mock.
4: He asked me if I would do something slightly illegal for $300.
0: David is a professional piano player in Vegas.
4: He says, oh, I'm looking to get a gun because I'm a professional gambler and I carry a lot of money. I thought, no, I'm not going to do that.
0: And investigators discovered Ernie also asked David's performance partner to buy him a gun and offered another friend $50,000 to point the finger of suspicion away from Ernie and towards someone else. And even if none of it was definitive, it all added up, and it looked bad for Ernie. And so finally, nearly a year after the murders, the Alameda County DA made the decision to roll the dice. It was February 2009. Kimberly Olson was at home with Ernie in their Las Vegas apartment.
5: There was a knock on the door, and Ernie answered the door, and I came out, and there was FBI agents with guns drawn.
0: Ernie Shearer was charged with 2 counts of murder, and Kimberly Olson thought the whole world had gone crazy.
5: He's a poker player, and he had made his mistakes, obviously, with the women in his life, but that's a very far jump from being a poker player to murdering your parents.
0: But back home in North Carolina, when Adrian Solomon heard about Ernie's arrest.
6: Did you believe that he could have done such a thing?
3: I believe that he could have, and for me that was enough.
0: A date was set for a trial based on circumstantial evidence, even though that mystery DNA at the crime scene was never identified. Even though not one piece of direct evidence connected Ernie to any murder weapon or those mysterious Nike footprints. Remember, they were consistent with a size 12, and Ernie wore 9.5 or 10.
7: Well, and you knew that one of the lines that was coming had to be, a defense attorney couldn't resist it, was if those shoes don't fit, you must acquit.
8: Absolutely.
7: And a jury might just look at that.
8: And that went through my mind several times.
0: And then someone noticed that little piece of paper right there. What was that?
9: Coming up.
7: So that was just a kind of a shot in the dark.
8: Absolutely.
9: And it hit its mark. A bullseye.
8: I'm thinking that's the ending of the book.
9: But does the gambler have one more bluff in store? When Date

0: It was September 2010, just months before Ernie Shearer III was to go on trial for the murder of his parents. Prosecutors pored over the evidence Scott Dudek and his detectives had collected. Was there anything else? Anything they missed? They might use to seal the case against Ernie Shearer? And that's when they saw it. Something quite odd.
1: They came across a piece of paper that we had collected that had blood droplets on it.
0: Just one small piece of paper, which one of the detectives picked up from the bloody floor of the murder scene a few feet away from the lifeless body of Ernie's father, Ernest Shearer Jr. It was a warranty card for a baseball bat. That's all it was. No big deal. Except, when police searched through that house, searched every square inch of it, one thing they did not find was a baseball bat.
1: And they just thought it was odd. Why would 60-something-year-old people have a warranty for a bat?
0: And mind you, the warranty wasn't just for any old bat. It was for a Nike baseball bat. Right on the warranty card, they couldn't help but see that same distinctive Nike swoosh, just like the ones they saw printed on the floor in blood by those size 12 Nike Impact sneakers. Were they onto something here?
1: So they kind of backtracked. They wondered, hey, was there any kind of Nike store around where we had them getting gas in the hamburger? And they found across the street there was, in fact, a Nike outlet store.
2: So that was just a kind of a shot in the dark.
1: Absolutely.
0: And there it was, a Nike outlet store in Prim, Nevada, just yards away from the gas station where Ernie used a credit card to fill his tank, and very close to the McDonald's, where he used plastic to buy a burger. This was maybe 12 hours before the murders. Possible hitch? Ernie did not use a credit card at this or any other Nike store that day. So maybe he didn't buy a baseball bat to use on his parents. Unless, did he use cash in an effort to hide a purchase at Nike? One of the DA's investigators asked Nike to check purchase records for March 7, 2008. And as they say in Vegas, jackpot. At 11:38 a.m., just before Ernie used his credit card at the McDonald's and the gas station, there was a cash purchase at the Nike outlet. One pair of size 12 Nike Impacts Tomahawk sneakers, a Ripken Youth baseball bat, and Junior Match soccer gloves.
1: I'm thinking, even the most skeptical jury in the world has to realize, put it all together, the book has just finished. That's the ending of the book.
0: In January 2011, the Alameda County prosecutor told jurors that Ernest Shearer III was a narcissistic sociopath who savagely murdered his parents in cold blood.
1: He is sheer evil. He thinks he's smarter than everybody.
0: Heavily in debt and desperate for money, Ernie's house of cards was collapsing before his very eyes, said the prosecutor. And so he killed his parents for the money, for his inheritance. Even Ernie's own family unanimously turned against him, including Ernest Shearer Sr., Ernie's grandfather, who took the stand on his 95th birthday to testify against his own grandson, his namesake. And once again, Adrian had a date to see Ernie in court.
3: They asked you to testify.
4: They did. It was overwhelming and terrifying.
0: Adrian told the jury about Ernie's 2 years of deception, the double life, all those lies.
4: I made it a point not to look at him during the entire time I was in the room and during the entire testimony.
0: Was it enough for the jury? Ernie's defense jumped to its task, arguing that the evidence, the red Chevy Camaro on the surveillance video, the dead cell phone around the time of the murders, asking his friends to buy a gun, all of that could have been simply coincidence. It could be explained away. And besides, said the defense, there was actual physical evidence to prove someone other than Ernie committed the crime. That speck of unidentified DNA found in one of those bloody shoe prints at the crime scene. The prosecution argued it was just a mistake, contamination. But did it point to the real killer? As for the so-called jackpot evidence, the cash purchase of the Nike sneakers and baseball bat and gloves, who knows who bought those, said the defense, but it wasn't Ernie. Anyway, those Nike sneakers were a size 12, and Ernie wore a 9.5 or 10. Proves he didn't do it, right? And on that point, the prosecution had only this.
4: He is very proficient at misinformation and disinformation, and I think that he intentionally bought shoes that were too large for him.
0: Ernie Shearer took the stand himself, sat up there for the better part of 7 days, confident, often smiling, and claiming it was his lifestyle the prosecution put on trial.
5: He's a human. He made mistakes like everybody else does. That doesn't make him a monster.
0: Would he convince the jury?
1: I think it goes back to him thinking, I'm at a table and there's all kinds of chips on the middle of the table. And you know what? I bluff some of the best. These 12 people, they're nothing compared to some of the poker players that I bluff, so I'm going to give it my best.
0: The jury stayed out for 2.5 days. We spoke with one of the 12 jurors who deliberated and an alternate who sat through the case.
2: The defense would argue that in a way the prosecution put this man's lifestyle on trial. I mean, he was raised as a Mormon. Somebody should?
6: Yeah. All other things being equal, his lifestyle counted against him.
0: But of course, all things were not equal. And though a couple of jurors held out for a while, in the end it came down to this.
6: Too many coincidences. Way too many.
2: Because taken by themselves, they could be explained.
6: They could be. Mm-hmm. But you put them all together, it doesn't work.
0: And so Ernest Shearer III was found guilty. 2 counts of first-degree murder, 2 consecutive life sentences, no parole. His sister Catherine, daughter of the victim, spoke publicly for the first time outside the courtroom.
7: It's hard to have to talk about my parents and the loss of them. They're no longer with me at all. Just here.
8: Do you feel justice was served?
7: I don't know. It's hard. It's hard to admit that anybody could do something like that.
0: And Adrienne Solomon, the one-time teacher of the flying trapeze, the woman who thought she'd learned a thing or two about reading people, still wonders why she just didn't see it.
4: I don't trust my judgment, and I don't trust other people are telling the truth. And that's hard.
2: I wonder if you'll ever get that back.
4: I don't know. I'm sure, you know, over time everything's been getting better, but I'm still not ready to be trusting everyone so easily.
9: That's all for now. I'm Lester Holt. Thanks for joining us.
10: He said, Cindy, where's my mom? And I just instantly knew. And I just said, Michael, call the police. I'm on my way.
9: A loving mother.
11: Always there for me.
9: A beloved friend.
10: She was just so easy to like.
9: Vanishes.
12: Something was very, very wrong.
9: Was she murdered? Was it for her money?
13: How much money did she have in the bank?
14: I think it was over 7 figures.
9: Or was it something or someone else?
11: It really threw him for a loop when he found out that my mom had met somebody else.
9: Police had a suspect and a case that was about to take an unbelievable turn.
15: One of the most shocking things I've ever seen in a courtroom.
9: I'm Lester Holt, and this is Dateline. Here's Josh Mankiewicz.
16: Southern California's South Bay. A singularly stunning strand of shoreline with familiar names like Hermosa, Redondo, and Manhattan.
12: We call it the sandbox. No one thinks that this part of Los Angeles exists, but it does.
16: This seaside playground is lined with beachfront properties worth millions. And nestled among these small beach towns is an oasis called El Segundo.
17: It's Main Street, USA.
10: It's a great place to raise kids.
16: And in 2003, one of the rainmakers in the real estate business selling those beautiful homes in El Segundo and the South Bay was a woman named Julia Keller, known as Dee Dee.
10: She really just embraced everyone that came into her path.
16: Dee Dee's best friends, mortgage executive Cindy Ertman, and real estate sales partner Linda Dondero.
18: She was good at her job.
17: I loved working with Dee Dee. Everybody did.
19: She was just so easy to like and always wanted the best for everybody. And her clients were very loyal over the years.
16: Dee Dee was loyal too, not only to her clients, but as a divorced mom, to her children, Mike and Julie.
11: I remember my mom explaining to me when I was about 10 years old that as you get older, we're probably not going to be as close, or, you know, you won't like me quite as much. And it never happened. If anything, we just got closer.
16: But Dee Dee Keller had a heart problem. Not literally. It may have been a little too big. She loved without limits, and she simply hated to disappoint or let anyone down. She loved dogs so much she literally couldn't say no to another one. She was surrounded by them at home.
12: I always joke that as soon as I graduated college, that's when she started, you know, replacing us with dogs. You know, she never stopped being a mom.
18: And she never stopped sort of loving everybody, I guess.
12: No, she never did. She was ready to be embraced and to embrace you whenever you wanted it.
16: But there was one area of her life in which Dee Dee Keller's honesty and embrace hadn't caught hold.
18: Your mom was so lucky and life was so easy in so many ways. I mean, she couldn't quite make the man in her life thing come out right.
12: She had a wonderful life, but no, I guess she hadn't found that person.
16: She did have a long-term relationship, but that ended sadly in 1997. Soon after, she met someone new. He was a real estate client named Erwin Howard, a pilot and airline mechanic, originally from Bolivia.
19: I remember Dee Dee telling me that she was not going to date anyone else unless they loved, treasured, and adored her. And she did feel loved, treasured, and adored by Erwin. You know, he treated her like a queen.
16: When Erwin popped the question, Dee Dee said yes. At Dee Dee's bridal shower in March of 1998, Erwin dutifully delivered his fiancée to the surprise party. But the smiles didn't last after the engagement was over. And the marriage began.
17: It wasn't more than 6 months after they were married. She just blurted out that she had married him on the rebound.
18: And was having second thoughts?
17: Apparently so.
19: It was very hard for her to think about ending it because of what it was going to do to him, because she knew he loved her.
16: So much, in fact, that the marriage lasted another 4 years after that conversation. Ultimately, their divorce was amicable. And a year after the split, in the summer of 2004, Dee Dee seemed to be finding her footing once again. She'd begun dating a well-known South Bay car salesman named Bobby Lowe. That new relationship was going so well that on the evening of Thursday, July 8th, Bobby Lowe took Dee Dee out to dinner at this restaurant to meet his father.
19: I talked to her before her date.
18: Any sign that she was nervous about anything?
19: She was in a happy state when I talked to her, and we had made plans to hopefully get together the following night and so I could get the update on the date.
16: But that conversation never took place.
19: I called her on Friday, and she didn't call me back, which was not unusual for Dee Dee. I called her on Saturday, and she didn't call me back. That was pretty typical. But by Sunday, I started getting concerned.
16: Concerned, too, was daughter Julie. She talked of meeting her mom that same Friday during a layover at LAX as Julie headed for Cabo San Lucas, Mexico.
11: She's like, you know what, I might have an appointment that morning, but if I don't, I'll come by, I'll text you, we'll have coffee. So we laid over in Los Angeles. I didn't get a text. It was a little odd, but didn't think much of it.
16: Dee Dee's son Mike was beginning to worry after he returned from a business trip to the San Francisco area.
12: When I called her cell phone, the voicemail was full, and that had never happened with my mom, and she prided herself on being responsive.
18: So you go over to your mom's house.
12: So I went in the back gate, and then instantly it was clear that she had not been there for a while.
18: What made that clear?
12: The dog's water dish was bone dry. My mom would die of thirst before her dogs went without water.
16: Mike's first call was to Cindy.
19: And he said, Cindy, where's my mom? And I just, I instantly knew in that moment that something had happened. I just knew, and I just said, Michael, call the police. I'm on my way.
16: Where was Dee Dee Keller?
9: Not only was there no water left out.
16: On a sun-splashed Sunday in LA's South Bay, clouds were rolling in over one household. It was July 2004. El Segundo real estate agent Julia Keller, known to the world as Dee Dee, was missing. Dee Dee's son Mike had gone to her home when he hadn't heard from her for 3 days. The biggest red flag? Dee Dee's beloved dogs, left without food or water. What did you think had happened?
12: I didn't know at that point. I just knew that something was very, very wrong.
16: Mike called his mom's best friends, Linda Dondero and Cindy Ertman. Cindy, who'd last spoken to Dee Dee 3 days before, as Dee Dee prepared for a date, rushed to the house.
19: You could tell just the dogs had been, you know, running around for days. But the way the TV was on and the way the shades were, I felt like Thursday night had never ended. I felt like Friday morning never came.
16: Cindy immediately phoned Dee Dee's new boyfriend, car salesman Bobby Lowe. He reported they'd had dinner on Thursday at a local restaurant, then returned to Dee Dee's house for a nightcap.
19: He said she'd had a little bit too much wine, and she laid down on the couch and was kind of starting to fall off to sleep. And so he just said goodnight and let himself out.
18: Anything about what Bobby Lowe said sound in any way suspicious to you?
19: Not at all.
16: The next call to El Segundo police, and soon on the scene, then Detective Sergeant Carlos Mendoza.
20: This does not happen in El Segundo, especially people that are known as well as Dee Dee is.
16: And what detectives found in their initial search of Dee Dee's home only deepened the mystery. In the kitchen, Dee Dee's purse, her cell phone still inside, but no wallet. A vodka bottle that police learned was usually kept in the freezer was out on the counter. And in the living room, the TV was on CNN.
20: We discovered that whenever she left the house, she'd always put the TV onto a classical music station so it would relax the dogs. But it was on CNN when we came into the house.
18: So Dee Dee was watching CNN, had the dogs there, was having a drink, and then left for some reason. Suggesting kind of that whatever happened, happened in a big hurry.
20: She didn't have time to do her routine that she usually does before she leaves.
16: And it appeared Dee Dee had left in her car. The garage was empty. Her silver 1999 Mercedes gone. But strangely, police found the car keys sitting on Dee Dee's patio.
20: We decided to call the LA County Sheriff.